0: to peel back the layers of deceit and uncover what we can only call Dead Man's Tale. Our story begins after this word. Picture this. Dusk of a late autumn day in a seemingly typical Midwestern city of 300,000. In the office of District Attorney Lloyd Mercer, the day's work is winding to a close. The secretary has gone home, leaving two young men to their game of darts in the outer office.
1: Bullseye. How about that shot, Barry?
2: No good, Carl. You stepped over the line.
1: Now, come on, Barry. You're not going to take 100 points from me over an imaginary line, are you?
0: Carl Brooks and...

0: No, good, Carl. You stepped over the line.
1: Now, come on, Barry. You're not going to take 100 points from me over an imaginary line, are you?
2: Carl Brooks and Barry Wilson, both 24 years old, close friends and Lloyd Mercer's junior DAs.
3: Gentlemen, who's winning?
1: You are, Chief, if the latest figures in the polls are right.
3: Yes, they were very encouraging. Come to the office.
1: Encouraging? 57% for you, 36% for all the other candidates combined, 7% undecided. And less than a week to go, you're a shoo-in for another term.
3: I never count votes until election night. Which one of you can spare me a small favor this evening? I have to get home and change for that rally.
0: Well, I still have some work on the Bostwick brief, and you'll need it first thing tomorrow.
3: Right. And you've also got a family awaiting dinner.
1: Which, by the process of elimination, leaves the bachelor with a clear desk. Okay, what can I do for you, Chief?
3: Barry, would you close the door on your way up?
0: Hmm? Oh, sure thing.
3: Carl, I want you to go to the Delta Hotel and pick up an attaché case for me. The man's name is Robert Henley. He'll be expecting you. He's in room 515. And when you get it, bring it straight to me at election headquarters. I'll need those documents tonight before the rally. Now, I'm off with you.
1: Yes, sir. Good luck tonight, Mr. Mercer.
3: What could go wrong? I'm addressing our 57%.
1: I left the office and took a cab to the Delta Hotel. The desk clerk waved as I walked by, and I told the elevator man, fifth floor. The door to room 515 was, oddly, not quite closed. Mr. Henley? It's Carl Brooks from Lloyd Mercer's office. Mr. Henley. Mr. Henley. Hey. What? Oh, my God. Hello, main desk. Get me the food.
4: Cute.
1: What?
4: But not cute enough.
1: Harris, what are you doing here?
4: No need to ask what you're doing, is there? They're calling the Red Cross, maybe? Donating blood?
1: This man's dead.
4: Oh, that's very good, Counselor. Very good indeed. I'll take that money now.
1: What?
4: Come on. It's too late for games. You're out of your league, sonny.
1: What are you talking about? You think I killed him?
4: Fancy that. Tell you what, just hand over the cash and I'll forget I saw you here. You can run, and maybe you can beat the murder rap.
1: Oh, wait a minute. This is insane.
4: Not insane, just stupid. But then you couldn't know I make it a habit to keep my eye on my investments.
1: Your investments? Look, I don't have any idea what you're talking about, Ferris, but I'm going...
4: You're not going to do anything or go anywhere until you cough up that 150 grand.
1: 150? Get out of my way, Ferris.
4: Sorry. The money, Brooks. Hand it over or I'll...

0: Mercer Election Headquarters.
1: Lloyd Mercer, please. It's urgent.
0: Carl?
1: Sir?
0: You're lucky I'm still here, boy. Where are you? What's the matter?
1: Everything's the matter. Robert Henley is dead.
0: What? I'm sorry, Carl. I couldn't hear you. What did you say?
1: Robert Henley. He's dead.
0: What?
1: I went up to his room and found him on the floor. His throat. It was cut from ear to ear.
0: What about the attaché case?
1: Well, it was still handcuffed to his wrist, but it was broken open and it was empty.
0: Empty?
1: There's all $150,000 worth of documents. Mr. D.A., are you there?
0: You'd better get over here right away, Carl.
1: Joe Farris was there. He saw me in the room. He thinks I killed Henley.
0: Oh, that's the most ridiculous thing I've ever heard.
1: He said there was money involved.
0: Where is he now?
1: Well, Farris? He's still up there. I don't know. I don't plan to be around when he comes to. I had to hit him to get out.
0: Come over to headquarters.

0: I have to see you.
1: Well, everyone else has. Farris, the desk clerk, the elevator man, my fingerprints. They're all over that room.
0: Carl, I'll explain, but not over the phone.
1: Well, just explain two things to me. $150,000 and one dead man.
0: You get over here, Brooks. Now. Right now.
1: Mercer? Mercer! Taxi! Taxi!
2: Carl!
3: Hey, Carl, where are you going?
2: The chief told me to pick you up and...
3: Carl!
1: The airport. And move!
3: Carl!

0: wasn't logical, and it wasn't intelligent. It was sheer blind panic that made me take the first westbound plane out of town. After all, I was innocent, regardless of how it looked. But it looked like a setup, with me, dead center in the frame. When the plane landed, I bought a hometown paper. The story of Henley's murder was all over the front page. Carl Brooks was a wanted man. I dumped the paper in the trash can and moved on, and on, from town to town. The days ran into weeks and then months. I never read anything more or heard about it. I didn't want to know. Guilt is not always something that can be determined in a court of law. I had to establish a new life if I was to survive, beginning with a new name, Charles Barrows. A 3-day construction job brought me into a small central town in California, the town of Coulter. I stayed 4 years, growing with the town. I enrolled in a real estate school where I met Jenny Duncan. We studied together, and in 4 years, our friendship blossomed into something far greater.
1: Be right there, Jen.

0: How's my land baron doing today?
1: Fine, let's go.
0: Where?
1: Anywhere. Just drive somewhere.
0: All right. Rough day at the office?
1: Not really.
0: You sure had me fooled, Charles Barrows.
1: What? What do you mean?
0: Honey, all I meant was you're terribly cranky today.
1: Oh. I'm sorry, Jenny. I didn't mean to take it out on you. I mean, that's the last thing I want to do, believe me. Let's go to the lake. We've always been able to say what we mean there.
0: All right.

0: See the circle the pebble makes in the water? I bet you can't throw one inside it.
1: I thought we came here to say what we meant. What is it, Charles?
0: Oh. Well, a man came in today. He was interested in a piece of property over by Golden Valley. I was showing him the brochure when he said he thought he'd seen me somewhere before.
1: Well, that is possible. Coulter isn't San Francisco.
0: He just moved here from the Midwest.
1: He probably thought you were someone else.
0: Like Carl Brooks.
1: Who? Charles, what are you not telling me?
0: Jenny, do you know how much I love you? I mean, how much you mean to me? 4 years ago, a man was killed in the town I grew up in. Carl Brooks worked for the district attorney at the time. He found the body, but that's all he did. But it was somehow made to look like he was a suspect, the prime suspect.
1: What happened to him?
0: Well, he disappeared.
1: And you have the same color hair, right?
0: We're one and the same.
1: I don't believe it.
0: Well, it's true. And if it weren't, well, I'd have proposed marriage a long time ago.
1: Charles.
0: My conscience wouldn't allow me to ask. I mean, I'd give up anything for you, Jenny. I would. And I will.
1: What does it all mean?
0: Well, I've decided to give myself up. I'm going back, Jenny. Clear myself. Clear my name.
1: What happens to us? I love you, whoever you are. I'm going with you.
0: No, you mustn't. Please, Jenny. I mean, it's painful as it is.
1: But what if... You said you were innocent.
0: I was weak then. I was a coward. I couldn't have fought the law, even though they were wrong. But it's different now. I have something to fight for. And that's exactly what I plan to do.

0: was only 2 hours by air back to the city where I'd lived most of my life. But it seemed an eternity until the plane touched down at the airport. The moment I stepped under the ground, the feeling of guilt returned. Hundreds of people in that city knew me by sight. And if I was picked up before I had the chance to turn myself in, it would be impossible to prove I came back to give myself up. Voluntarily, that is.
1: A taxi, mister?
0: Yes.
1: Where to?
2: The county offices.
1: Right.
0: Driver, would you happen to know, is Lloyd Mercer still the district attorney?
1: Not since the election last month. We got a new one, Taylor Jameson.
0: Oh, I see. Then Mercer won a second term and was defeated this year.
1: Nope. Mercer didn't run for DA this year. Way I hear it, Jameson's his boy. Mercer ran for Superior Court.
0: Judge? Judge Mercer?
1: Yeah, another landslide. They're saying he'll run for governor next time. That Mercer's got one smooth machine.
0: Yeah. Well, he's the one I want to see.
1: Well, that'll be the courthouse.
3: Good afternoon, Judge Mercer's chambers. Just a moment, please. Your Honor, there's a Mr. Alan Bledsoe calling. On line one, sir. Yes, sir. Can I help you?
0: Yes, I'd like to see Judge Mercer, please.
3: Your name, please?
0: Brooks. Carl Brooks.
3: I'm afraid you'll have to make an appointment, Mr. Brooks. Would tomorrow afternoon be satisfactory?
0: Look, I have to see him right away.
3: The judge is a very busy man.
0: Could you please tell him I'm here?
3: All right, I'll ring in, but... Judge, there's a Mr. Brooks out here, and he insists... Yes, Carl Brooks. Yes, sir. He said to go right in, Mr. Brooks.
4: Carl, how are you?
5: Well, don't just stand there. Sit down. Tell me, how have you been? What have you been doing? What brings you back to our fair city?
0: I don't understand. I mean, I came back to give myself up.
5: Give yourself? Oh, well, you mean the Henley murder?
0: Of course.
5: Oh, that's marvelous. You mean you've been thinking all these years, what is it now, almost five? You've been worried, hiding? Carl, there's no charge against you.
0: No charge? But I read in the paper. I mean, the day after it happened that I was the prime suspect.
5: You were, for a couple of hours. It was open and shut, Carl. The murderer was apprehended, tried, convicted, and executed. We still had the death penalty done.
0: You mean all this time, the running, the changing my name, giving up my law career, living with fear that at any time, for nothing? I mean, it was all for nothing?
5: I am sorry, Carl, but if you hadn't run...
0: I'm free? You mean... I'm free.
5: As the proverbial bird, Carl. But I hope this doesn't mean you're going to fly away before we've had a chance to have dinner together, or at least a drink.
0: Look, can I make a phone call first?
5: You're welcome to use my phone.
0: No, thank you. No, it's long distance and personal. I've got a question that's for you on a young lady.
5: My premature congratulations. A local girl?
0: No, California. Maybe it all turned out for the best. I mean, if I hadn't left, I never would have met Jenny.
5: But you won't leave town without saying goodbye.
0: Judge, you have my solemn oath.

0: absolutely sure.
1: That's what the man said. Look, I'll be on my way now, but there just isn't a plane leaving for the coast until tomorrow.
0: I'll come there if you like.
1: No. Don't you dare. I'm coming home for life.
0: Oh, Carl. I have to get used to calling you Carl.
1: Look, I'm going to check into a hotel, and then I'll pick up some of my things and, well, maybe have a drink with Mercer or whoever before I leave.
0: Mrs. Carl Brooks. Jennifer Brooks. I like the sound of it.
1: Hey, you're not listening.
0: Oh, yes, I am. You're coming home.
1: See you tomorrow, love. Goodbye.
0: Bye.
2: Carl? Is that Carl Brooks?
1: Hugo. Hugo! Wow, you look great. I mean, it's really been a long time. You still with the Chronicle? How the hell are you?
2: Can't complain. Up till now. What happened? Mercer bring you back to run his next campaign?
1: Hugo.
2: I wasn't notified of any high school class reunion.
1: Hugo, come on now. Why are you riding me?
2: How'd you like the trial?
1: Oh, believe it or not, today's the first I've heard of it. I mean, all along I thought that, you know...
2: You're a long time late.
1: Late? For what?
2: Barry Wilson, for one.
1: Barry? What about him? I mean, I was just going to call him.
2: I'm afraid I don't have phone service where Barry is.
1: Where is he?
2: You don't know? You really don't know?
1: No.
2: Barry was executed for Henley's murder.
1: Barry? Well, that's impossible.
2: Was it?
1: But, no, that's not possible. I mean, I saw him. I mean, he was just arriving at the hotel after Henley was dead.
2: That's what Barry kept saying, that he had a perfect alibi. You.
1: But the trial, Hugo. He was convicted.
2: Because you were running, because you weren't here to testify for him. He kept saying, Carl will come back and prove I'm innocent. But Carl was running to save his own skin. And Mercer needed a quick arrest to assure his re-election as DA. Barry was the perfect pigeon.
1: But a jury doesn't convict without. I mean, they must have had some evidence.
2: You keep telling yourself that, if it's any comfort. Sure, Mercer built up a case and made it stick because Barry's only witness couldn't be found.
1: But you see, I thought I was the one they were looking for.
2: If you were innocent, why'd you run? Huh? Well, maybe you weren't. You said yourself Barry couldn't have done it.
1: Barry's dead? Wow. What about Ellen and their little girl?
2: Well, they're doing fine. Just fine. Ellen's adjusted to life as a widow. And the kids at school make it wonderful for little Katie. Oh, but don't let it bother you, Carl. Obviously, it hasn't so far. Send him a card after you leave. Goodbye, Carl. Have a wonderful life.
3: 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I'm Rod Serling, and this is the Zero Hour.
4: 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Rod Serling is your host. Dead Man's Tale was written by Mervyn Gerard and Kim Weisskopf. George Maharis is Carl. Craig Stevens is Mercer. And Charles McGraw is Ferris. Featured in the cast are Byron Kane, Anne Marshall, Catherine Grody, and Herbert Jefferson Jr. Zero Hour is produced and directed by Elliot Lewis. Jack Myers is executive producer, Rochelle Sherman, associate producer, and Kim Weisskopf, story editor. Music conducted and composed by Stanley D. Hoffman. 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This has been a J.M. 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
1: I never knew there was so much in it.
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2: You know, some marmalades get some of their tang from added flavouring. While Robertson's Golden Shred gets all of its tang from Seville oranges. What would you rather have for breakfast?
3: Hold it. 15 seconds from now, you'll see the picture he just took. 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With the Polaroid Land camera, you get bright, sharp pictures in 15 seconds. 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
3: High above Earth's windy skies, slowly rotating through the silent voids of space, is the Arthur C. Clarke Astronomical Observatory, Starlab. Here, the International Space Authority, ISA, watches over an eternity of uncharted galaxies and the countless planets orbiting within their starlit borders. 5 kilometers beyond Starlab, the Earth shuttle Electra moves into a docking orbit with a giant space station. Aboard the shuttle, Dr. Richard Nicholson, a molecular biologist whose research in the field of alien spore mutation has just earned him the Brandenburg Prize, the most impressive award the scientific community of Earth can give. Aboard Starlab, Dr. Nicholson's wife, Anne, awaits the arrival of the Electra. Here, the shuttle will refuel, then take them both back to Earth for the award ceremony at the International Achievement Pavilion, located in the center of New Vienna. It is April 28, 2026, a day no one on Starlab will ever forget. As this week's adventure, the Resurrectionists of Lethe, removes us from the ordinary and takes us into the mysterious light and shadow of alien worlds.

0: Starlab Control, this is the Electron, docking vector approach 558, ETA 3 minutes, 10 seconds, over.
1: Roger, Electra, you're cleared for entry into Shuttle Bay 5. The doors are open and the refueling crew is standing by.
0: Roger, Starlab, and send the systems technician down after we dock. I've been having a little trouble with the NO3 feeder line, the number 4 retro thruster. Nothing serious, but it wouldn't hurt to check it out.
1: Will do, Electra.
2: Well, hi, Jerry. How's it going?
1: Oh, hi, Mara. This is Nicholson.
3: Hi. Is that my husband's shuttle on the screen?
1: It sure is. He'll be docking in less than 2 minutes.
3: Oh, gee, I don't know if I can wait 2 minutes.
2: Oh, Anne, he's only been gone 2 weeks.
3: I know. That's why I can't wait 2 minutes.
2: Oh, I see. Jerry.
1: Right. Electra, could we please have Dr. Nicholson on screen 12?
0: Roger, Starlab. Hello, Anne.
3: Oh, welcome back. You look terrific.
0: Oh, you look pretty terrific yourself.
3: How does it feel to be so famous?
0: Oh, not the same as when I wasn't.
3: I don't believe you.
0: Neither do I. It's fantastic. Oh, you should have seen the looks on their faces.
2: Richard? My God, what's happening?
4: Starlab, we have a feeder line blowout. NO3 level is subcritical and raging.
1: Shoot off the flight deck. Initiate emergency venting procedures. The escape pod. Get to the escape pod. Electra. Electra, can you hear me?
4: It's too late.
1: Starlab Control to Stargazer 1. This is an emergency rescue alert. Dispatch paramedic shipping to triangulator coordinates 558. Repeat, this is an emergency rescue alert.
5: Avoid the elite known as this. Could you describe
3: what you're doing?
6: Dr. Cassidy?
2: Come in, Carl.
7: You look exhausted.
2: It's been a long day. A long day.
7: I just can't believe he's gone. He always took so much time with us at the academy, always making sure we understood things. There were times when I was ready to quit, and I would have if he hadn't talked me out of it.
2: I know. He was understanding with all of us. Is that the accident report?
7: Yes. I just finished it.
2: NO3 suffocation. It's so stupid. I'm going to find out why the Electra's retro thrusters weren't converted to a non-toxic fuel if it's the last thing I do. The Ithaca was converted. The Corinthia was converted. Why wasn't the Electra good?
7: I'm sorry, Mara.
8: Mara, Commissioner White is coming through.
7: Have the message recorded, Jerry. Mara will have
3: to... No. That's all right, Carl. I'll be there in a minute, Jerry.
7: Come on. I'll walk up the communications with you.
3: Thanks, Carl.
9: Yes, Commissioner, that's all been taken care of. Now, here's Dr. Cassidy now.
2: Hello, Commissioner.
0: Hello, Mara.
2: Are you coming up to Starlab?
0: I'll be up there tomorrow. I just wanted to let you know that the ISA Council has ordered an honorary internment for Richard on Lethe. Supervisor Toadmaster has already been notified, and one of his mortuary ships will be there tomorrow afternoon.
2: Toadmaster? Simon Toadmaster?
0: I thought you knew. He's been Lethe's supervisor for nearly 2 years now.
2: How did a man like that ever end up on a satellite for the dead?
10: Lethe, a tiny world of restless sunsets and lonely star-filled nights, orbiting like a ghost moon at the twilight edge of an

0: Alien Worlds continues. Molecular biologist Richard Nicholson approaches Starlab aboard the Earth shuttle Electra. Moments away from docking, a retro thruster feeder line suddenly explodes, flooding the shuttle with toxic NO3 gas, a lethal vapor that takes the lives of Dr. Nicholson and the shuttle pilot. Dr. Nicholson's wife, Anne, witnesses the tragic accident from the bridge of Starlab control, and now sits alone in her quarters, silent, sad, and bitter. Meanwhile, preparations are underway to transfer the body of Dr. Nicholson to Lethe, an artificial burial satellite 1,000 kilometers in diameter, created for the internment of Earth's honored dead.
1: The casket's just arrived, Master.
2: Good, Berkey, very good. Let's get on with it.
0: Lethe's supervisor, Simon Todmaster, a man from Mara Cassidy's past, a master of the dead to whom no undertaking is insignificant.
2: Number 6, Professor Joseph Digby Allen. Number 7, General Arnold Boom Boom Bernstein. Number 8, Prime Minister Ichiro Suzuki. My, my, what expensive caskets. Is this the entire manifest, Berkey?
1: All except this one, Master.
2: Oh, it's an interesting casket. Who's inside?
1: Richard M. Nixon.
2: Well, I thought he'd never pass on.
1: Neither did anyone else.
2: And did he leave any incriminating documents?
1: Only an 18-minute last will and testament tape.
2: What was on it?
1: We'll never know, Master. There's nothing on it.
2: I'm not at all surprised. Well, come on, Berkey. We have work to do.
1: That is an affirmative, Master.
2: A simple yes will do, Berkey. If you knew how I loathed affirmative, you'd be quaking in your boots. Whatever it is you call those things on your feet.
1: My apologies, Master.
2: Accepted. Now, you mentioned an ISA communique.
1: It's on the teleprinter in the control room.
2: Shall we?
1: After you.

0: Here it is, Master.
1: Well, what does it say?
0: We've been ordered to Starlab to pick up the body of Dr. Richard Nicholson.
1: So, Dr. Nicholson has finally shuffled off his mortal coil. Cause of death?
0: An accident. NO3 suffocation.
1: How utterly fitting that the man who used to give me so much gas should succumb to a lethal dose himself.
0: I don't understand.
1: Well, poor Richard and I worked together on Starlab once upon a time as fellow science officers. We were Professor Cassidy's golden-haired boys.
0: Oh, you mean you used to have yellow protein filaments growing on that shiny dome of yours?
1: Golden-haired boys is just a figure of speech, Berkey. Now, where was I? Oh, yes, well, I got into some trouble while I was stationed on Starlab. Nothing serious, just a little glowstone smuggling, but they railroaded me into prison anyway. I'd still be there if Lethe hadn't suddenly required a man of my unique talents.
0: From prison to Lethe? What's the difference, Master?
1: Yes, indeed. And volunteering for this post was sheer inspiration. Berkey, Professor Cassidy had a daughter, Maura. Find out if she's still on Starlab. And find out if Ann Nicholson is there, too. She could be very useful to us, considering how closely she and her husband work together.
0: As you wish, Master.
1: Ratchet?
2: Master?
1: Berkey and I are going to Starlab. Prepare the Orcus Omega.
2: Yes, Master. By the way, Mrs. Thorndancer is waiting to see you.
1: Well, send her in, Ratchet.
3: My dear Mr. Todmaster.
1: My dear Mrs. Thorndancer.
3: I just couldn't leave without thanking you for everything. 24 hours with my husband alive and happy, reliving the best times we ever had. Oh, Mr. Todmaster, it was wonderful.
1: Well, I'm delighted that you're delighted. But remember, this is our little secret.
3: Oh, don't worry. I won't breathe a word to a living soul. Goodbye, Mr. Todmaster.
1: Well, it's never really goodbye, Mrs. Thorndancer. Only au revoir. Ratchet, what's the progress on the Thorndancer experiment?
2: She relived a period with Professor Thorndancer during which he was deeply involved with mind weapon research. Some of his workable hypotheses were so dangerous, he never revealed them to his colleagues, but he did confide them to his wife, and she talked her head off about them. The professor's replicant functioned so well that it had her discussing mind weapon theory within 5 minutes. The data is in the Omni extrapolator now.
1: Good work, Ratchet. Stay tuned. Ah, Berkey, what did you find out about Maura Cassidy?
0: She's now Starlab's research director. Ann Nicholson is there, too.
1: Well, well, well, well, well.
0: Are you feeling all right, Master?
1: I'm feeling very well, Berkey. Thank you.
2: The Orcus Omega awaits you, Master.
1: Thank you, Ratchet. Come along, Berkey. We mustn't keep the dead waiting.
4: Lethe's sinister supervisor and his assistant, Berkey, descend to the mortuary satellite's launch bay and board the sleek, cobalt-blue funeral ship, Orcus Omega. Orcus, the ancient Roman name for Pluto, the god of Hades. And Omega, the Greek symbol for the end, the final singularity. Meanwhile, on Starlab, Ann Nicholson has just been told about the ISA decree to have her husband honorarily interred on Lethe.
5: Oh, I can't help the way I feel, Maura. I am not going to Lethe, and that's all there is to it.
6: Well, you still haven't told me why you won't go.
5: It's grotesque. Taking him away from me like this and hiding him in a place where I'll never see him again. Couldn't he be put in cryosuspension, Maura? Have you asked the council about that? Maybe there's still a chance that Richard could be brought back to me someday.
6: Anne, you know it's too late for that.
5: All right. Then you take him to Lethemora. You salute all those stupid flags and smell all those dying flowers. And, yes, listen to people who never knew him lie about what a good friend he was.
6: There won't be any flags, Anne, or any flowers or speeches or anything like that. It's a private ceremony between you and Richard.
5: Oh, I'm tired, Maura. Will you please leave me alone?
6: All right. I'll be on the control bridge if you need me.
7: Roger, Orbis Omega. Your TV coordinates are 068 at 204. And you're clear for entry into Level C Docking Bay 19er.
0: Thank you, Starlab. Orcus Omega, out. How long will we be on Starlab, Master?
1: Just long enough for you to load the late Dr. Nicholson and for me to have a few words with my past.
0: Ah, Starlab. I'm looking forward to seeing what goes on inside.
1: Well, I'm sorry, Berkey, but I'm afraid you'll have to stay aboard the ship.
0: Not again.
1: Berkey, how often do I have to remind you that you are an image infusion android, an illusion? That you only have substance when the light is right, that you'll vanish if the light should change. I'm sorry, but if someone sees you 1 minute and then doesn't see you the next, they'll know that I'm in control of an illegal procedure. You don't want me sent back to prison, do you? Berkey?
0: Oh, don't rush me, Master. I'm thinking.
4: The Orcus Omega maneuvers into a docking orbit with Starlab. On board, Leafy's tall, black-cloaked supervisor, Simon Toddmaster, and his assistant, Berkey, an image infusion android whose physical presence depends solely on his silent collisions with light. A man and a machine, two manipulators of all those things that go bump in the night, and whose presence on Starlab will soon draw everyone they encounter into the death-chilled landscapes of an alien

0: Alien Worlds continues. 24 hours away from receiving the Brandenburg Science Award, molecular biologist Richard Nicholson loses his life in an Earth shuttle accident. In view of Dr. Nicholson's contributions to science, the ISA Council orders an honorary interment on the Lethe Mortuary satellite. But Dr. Nicholson's wife, Anne, grief-stricken and bitter, refuses to go to Lethe. Lethe's supervisor, Simon Todmaster, and his android assistant, Berkey, arrive at Starlab aboard the dark mortuary ship, Orcus Omega. A former assistant to Maura Cassidy's father, Todmaster is no stranger to Starlab.
1: Hello, Maura. It's wonderful to see you.
2: Simon, you're the last person I ever expected to see on Starlab. I didn't mean that personally. Well, you know what I mean.
1: It's all right, Maura. I understand.
2: I see. Are those flowers for me?
1: And the roses are here.
2: Thank you, Simon. Who are the other ones for?
1: Mrs. Nicholson. We always give a bouquet of twilight blossoms to the widow.
2: Well, I doubt if you'll have a chance to present them. Anne doesn't want to go to Lethe.
1: I see. Well, perhaps if I spoke to her, I do have a way of making people understand the importance of being present at the final interment.
2: Well, if you think your talking to her will do any good, I'll take quarters.
3: Maura, is Mr. Todmaster there?
2: Yes, he is.
3: Dr. Nicholson's body has been taken aboard the Orcus Omega, Mr. Todmaster.
1: Thank you. Oh, would you mind telling my assistant that I'll be there in a few minutes?
3: Will do.
1: And now, Maura, if you will show me to Mrs. Nicholson's quarters.
4: Yes, Mr. Todmaster. The flowers are beautiful. What did you call them again? Twilight blossoms?
1: That's right, Anne. Twilight blossoms.
4: You know, when you first came in, I thought they were ugly. But there's something about their fragrance now that makes them seem so alive.
1: Anne.
4: Yes.
1: Would you like to see Richard again? Alive?
4: Oh, yes. Oh, yes, I want to see Richard. I want to hold him and touch him and talk to him.
1: Then come with me to Lethe and have Richard back again.
4: Oh, Richard, back again, yes. Take my hand, Mr. Todmaster. Lead me.
5: We've just got confirmation on it, Maura. Todmaster's in control of image infusion. And he's using it to create the illusion of bringing the dead back to life.
2: The dead? But why?
5: So he can extract classified military and scientific information from those who were at one time associated with the men and women now interred on Lethe. In some cases, it's a husband and wife would work together. In other cases, colleagues or fellow officers.
2: I still don't understand, Commissioner. What exactly does he do?
5: Well, he creates an image infusion replicant of the man or woman whose secrets he wants. Then he invites the husband or wife or former colleague to Lethe, drugs them, and puts them in the room with the replicant. The illusion is so perfect and the drug so effective that the people actually believe they're face-to-face with someone they once knew and loved.
2: And the replicant is programmed to ask questions designed to make people reveal what Todmaster wants to know. It's insane. Commissioner, he's with Anne right now.
5: Get on the intercom and tell her to stay put. I'll stand by.
2: Anne, it's Maura.
6: Hello, Maura. I'm feeling much better, thank you.
2: Oh, thank heavens that you're still here.
6: You were right about Mr. Todmaster. He's persuading me to go to Lethe after all.
2: Anne, listen to me.
6: And since I'll be back in a few days and didn't really feel like seeing anyone, Mr. Todmaster suggested I leave this recording.
2: Recording? Jerry!
7: Yes, Maura.
2: Shut the doors on the Orcus Omega's launch bay.
7: Maura, the Orcus Omega took off 3 minutes ago.
2: Oh, God, no. Was Anne Nicholson aboard?
7: Yes, she was. Maura, what's wrong?
2: Jerry, what's the Delta One's ETA?
7: 14 minutes, 50 seconds.
2: Contact them right now. Give them the flight plan of the Orcus Omega and tell them to intercept it.
7: Right.
2: I was too late, Commissioner. They're gone.
5: Gone? Damn. Well, is there anything you can do?
2: Delta One is 14 minutes out. I've ordered John and Buddy to divert it and try to intercept the Orcus Omega.
5: Stay with it, Mara. I'm coming up in a priority shuttle.
2: I'll do my best, Commissioner.
7: Mara, I just talked to Buddy and John. They can't do it. Delta One doesn't have enough fuel.
2: All right. Contact the Stargazer security station. Tell them to scramble a pursuit cruiser. And find out who the pilot is. I want to talk to him.

0: sleep. A chance to dream, eh, Berkey?
1: Dream? What's a dream, Master?
0: An expedition to the interior of the subconscious. Something humans do when they sleep.
1: What's the subconscious, Master?
0: A place where secrets live. In Mrs. Thorndance's case, thought weapon secrets. In Anne's case, bacteriological warfare secrets. Disease weapons based on Richard's alien spore mutation research. Weapons so terrible, he hid the data tapes for them, and only Anne knows where they are. Amazing, isn't it, Berkey? The way a Twilight Blossom trance can bring out the best possible secrets about the worst possible things.
1: Did she tell you where the tapes are?
0: Not yet, but she will when her dead husband rises from the grave and takes her in his arms again.
1: Oh.
2: In times past, there were legends and myths that told how the dead became the undead and walked the regions of night, passing ancient moonlit walls and mirrors, casting neither shadow nor reflection. But because dreams of resurrection are ageless and the powers of darkness infinite, the demon sorcerer of the past has reappeared as the Simon Todmaster of the future. Simon Todmaster, the resurrectionist of Lethe, a man walking the regions of night beneath the cold, moonlit skies of alien worlds.

The Resurrectionists of Lethe was based on a story by Betty Ulias and written by Ron Thompson. Associate producer, Jeff Allen. Music director, Tom Rounds. Engineer, Stu Jacobs. Technical consultant, Peter Skye. Alien Worlds was created, produced, and directed by Lee Hansen and is distributed by Watermark Incorporated. And so, until next time, this is Roger Dressler inviting you to join us for the conclusion of The Resurrectionists of Lethe on Alien Worlds.

0: Is that proper farmhouse cheddar?
1: No, I don't think so.
0: What about that?
1: No. It's quite nice, though.
0: Is it? Do you think I might try a piece? I'll have 2 ounces, please.
2: Jacob's, the cream of cream crackers.
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3: But you take me old tube.
4: Because they happen to be my tube of polo, dear Henry. Have one.
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0: 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I'll put one at Lads onto it. Very nice, young Harold. If you like that sort of thing.
1: Hovis Handy Love, a new softer Hovis.
2: Well, come in, Smithers. What is it? Speak up, boy. Orange juice.
3: No, sir. New Kellogg's Rise and Shine.
2: Hey, finish.
3: And look at this, sir.
2: No peel, no pips, and it's got vitamin C. Well, Smithers, I suppose this is it.
3: What are you doing, sir?
2: Thank you, Governor. Wife and three pips to support. Thank you.
1: New Kellogg's Rise and Shine. Now tastes as good as orange juice.
4: What has a hazelnut in every bite?
5: Sorry.
4: And thick milk chocolate for your delight?
5: Sorry.
4: Nougat and caramel golden light.
5: Sorry.
4: And don't forget the hazelnut in every bite. And again. What has a hazelnut in every bite?
5: Sorry.
4: Thick milk chocolate for your delight.
5: Sorry.
4: Nougat and caramel golden light. And don't forget the hazelnut in every bite.
5: Sorry.
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7: The Diary of Fate. Fate plays no favorites. It could happen to you.
8: Book 74, page 659. Yes, here it is. The name Raleigh Andrews. Occupation, archaeologist. A profession that rewards its followers more frequently with honored name than with great wealth. Yet you chose for riches, Raleigh Andrews, and for evil. But soon in bitterness you will curse me, fate, although you have gained what you desired. At this moment you possess a fortune past your dreams of avarice. Princely jewels of fabulous worth pour through your fingers. Their promise of ease and luxury stills the protest of your conscience and the memory of that moment of decision, that instant when you decided that possession of such wealth was of itself an end to justify whatever means were necessary, even murder.
9: Oh, Raleigh, will you bring...
10: What's the matter, Professor Barkley?
9: Oh, my heart... An attack. Bring the medicine. Bottle in coat pocket. By the chair. Quick.
10: Yes, sir. Yes, sir. I'll get it, sir. Oh. Oh, here it is.
9: Raleigh, hurry up. I'll die.
10: I'm looking, sir.
11: Wait a minute. Without this, he'll die. How simple. No need for me to use violence. And a perfect alibi. The bottle could have broken in his coat. Well, there.
9: Raleigh.
10: I'm coming, Professor.
9: Quickly. I'm sinking. The medicine.
10: I'm sorry, Professor. The bottle was in your coat. Broken. The medicine's gone.
9: Gone?
10: Is there anything I can do for you?
9: No.

0: He's dead. Oh, this way is better than any I'd planned.
1: Thus, Raleigh Andrews, was inscribed an inerasable entry on your page. You could have saved his life. You chose instead for evil. But your decision set in motion a plan founded on little things. These are my instruments. When you meet death upon his lonely way, you will understand their meaning. Soon I will read another entry from the record of Raleigh Andrews in the Diary of Fate.
2: Before our story, here is our announcer.

0: every life, there are many opportunities for decision. And once a course is chosen, its consequences are inevitable. It was your first trip of exploration, Raleigh Andrews, and you found Cairo a fascinating place. It was the goal of 5 years of striving. As associate to the eminent Professor Barclay, for he thought you a promising young scientist, others wondered if your greater interest was not in the professor's daughter, Janet. The truth, perhaps, lay in between, seasoned with your great desire for gold. Professor Barclay had a reputation for discovering ancient treasures for posterity. You had other ideas.
1: Professor Barclay's quarters. Andrew speaking.
2: There's a gentleman here in the lobby to see Professor Barclay, one Monsieur Loret from the Cairo Museum. Shall I send him up?
1: Yes. Yes, we're expecting him. Thanks. Our official observer's on his way up, Professor.
3: Excellent, Ronnie. Excellent. Did they mention his name?
1: Yes, sir. Monsieur Loret.
3: Good, good. Loret has been observer on several of our explorations. Very cooperative.
4: And very handsome.
3: Now, dear, stop teasing. I guess the only way I can get Raleigh's attention is for you to go powder your nose or something until Loret gets here. I want to discuss a little matter with Raleigh.
4: My nose is powdered. But if you're keeping secrets now from your only daughter, okay. See you later.
3: Goodbye, Janet. Raleigh, in the conversation with Loret, try not to be drawn into any discussion about Queen Hetaferi's sarcophagus. If this is a wild goose chase, which is very possible, we'll save our scientific reputations anyway.
1: Yes, I understand, sir. Our object is just more research and new photos of the main room.
3: Right. Oh, that must be he. Will you let him in?
1: Yes, sir. Monsieur Loret, please come in.
3: Well, well, well, my old friend Loret. We meet again.
5: It is indeed a pleasure to see you back, Professor. The years have treated you kindly.
3: Can't brag much. Still got this bad heart. Getting old. That's why I brought along a younger man. I want you to meet my associate, Raleigh Andrews.
5: How do you do?
1: Very glad to know you, sir.
5: You are very fortunate, Mr. Andrews, to have so great an authority about science for your preceptor.
1: Oh, thank you. I agree. And will you honor us as official observer this trip?
5: Yes, indeed. I am a selfish man regarding these two infrequent visits of Professor Barclay. By the way, Professor, in your letter you requested a permit to open only the main room of the Hetaspheros monument. Do you have a new idea about it?
3: Well, nothing new, I suppose. I brought along a motion picture camera this time. Hope to get some studies for my next book.
4: Hello? Oh, how are you, Monsieur Loret?
5: Having seen you again, I am once more a happy man.
4: Thank you. I've often thought of that wonderful trip to the monument you took me on. Father studied those old inscriptions. Remember?
5: What was that? Do not remind me of a dereliction of my duty. The observer is supposed to be at all times with the exploring party. But your father is so well-known savant, it was a pleasure.
4: Oh, and one I hope you'll repeat.
5: I'd love to. Perhaps this visit we could, as you say, paint the town together some evening.
4: Oh, can we? Sorry, I forgot to bring evening clothes. Well, I'll settle for the cook's tour.
5: At your pleasure. Professor, have you given up all hope of finding a clue to this sarcophagus of Queen Hetaferi's?
3: Well, I think I'll have to leave that to you younger men.
5: Oh, I'm disappointed. I had hopes, perhaps, that your studies of the previous pictures had gone through. Maybe a clue that would enrich the museum with Hetaspheros jewels.
4: Were they unusual?
5: Unusual? Ah. She collected precious stones as a miller collects grains of wheat. Legend tells us they were buried with her. But we have never found her sarcophagus.
4: How interesting. I'd like to...
3: Janet, pardon me. Will you and Raleigh excuse us and take a walk in the garden? I'd like to get started with Mr. Loret on the details of opening the monument tomorrow.
4: Why, surely, Dad. I'll see you tomorrow morning, Monsieur Loret. Come along, Raleigh.
1: I'm very glad I've met you, sir. See you in the morning.
5: Good night. Have a good night's sleep. The monument interior is very sad.
1: Oh, what a lovely night, Janet. Those flowers remind me...
4: Now, never mind the flowers, Raleigh Andrews. What are you and Dad up to? He chased me out before Loret came and did everything but, well, kicked my shins just now when I asked about the Hetaferi's jewels.
1: Oh, darling, I'd like to tell you, but your father has my word. Oh, you can be sure it's nothing desperate.
4: Oh, just... Father is an honorable gentleman, I know. In fact, I've wished many times that he'd give more consideration to his daughter and less to his Egyptology.
1: You mean you're jealous of his science?
4: Oh, no, Raleigh. I'm nearly tired of making over last year's dresses every year. And no evening gowns. I'm tired of genteel poverty. Oh, sure, I respect Dad's scientific achievements, but... Well, far less brilliant men have provided much better for their families. And he's aging, that heart ailment. Soon he'll need all the attention, and we can't afford a nurse. So I'll have to take care of him. Well, what have I got to look forward to?
1: Well, I'd been hoping you were looking forward to our marriage. I'll make you happy, darling.
4: Will you? Raleigh.
1: Yes?
4: What are you trained for besides archaeology?
1: Nothing, dear.
4: And that's what you'll have 20 years from now, after giving your time and talents to posterity.
1: Janet, dear, what's wrong? I've never heard you talk this way before. Oh, come here, darling.
4: Oh, no, please don't. Listen, you've got to understand, Raleigh. I'm not going to marry you on an associate professor's salary and spend the rest of my life doing without. It would ruin my life, and I'd become bitter and ruin yours.
1: You mean money would make the difference, right?
4: That's the way it is. I have to be honest with you. Good night. I'll see you in the morning.
0: And thus, Raleigh Andrews, another strong incentive to crime was added to your inherent cupidity. Firmly, you resolved that night to gain your ends in whatever way be necessary, if a treasure were unearthed. Morning found you ready for the search.
5: It's not changed since you were here last, Professor.
1: Quite different than I visualize it from the pictures.
6: Well, that's one of the reasons for getting wide-angle shots of it this trip. With them, we can practically reconstruct the room for students.
4: Oh, I remember it well. The four stone coffins, the four benches, and the big stone chair. Oh, by the way, I know the benches were for the attendant mourners, but for what purpose is the big chair?
5: Uh-huh. That no one has ever determined. Unless it is simply an empty throne chair symbolical of the absent queen. However, ever since this room was discovered, we had hoped that the chair might lead us to the sarcophagus of the queen.
7: I beg your pardon, Monsieur Lorette. Would you mind helping me with bringing the tools and equipment, sir?
5: Oh, but certainly.
7: Excuse me.
4: How long will you be working in here, Dad?
6: Well, can't say exactly, Janet. However, would you like to do a very important job for your old father?
4: Lay on, Macduff.
6: I'll explain why later. But I want you to see if you can persuade Lorette to take you sightseeing today. I need him away from here for several hours.
4: That's an easy one, Dad. He's already asked me.
6: Good, good. And I'll tell you all about it tonight.
4: You'll have to. I'm dying of curiosity. It sounds like a deep, dark conspiracy.
5: Yes, yeah. Is there anything else I can do?
6: Thank you. No, you've been more than kind. We'll get started with work now.
4: Monsieur Lorette, you can help me. I'll take you up on that offer of the tour of the other monuments.
5: With pleasure, mademoiselle. Have we your permission, Professor?
6: Of course. Go along and enjoy yourselves.
4: So well. Now, you take care of yourself. Bye now.
6: Bye. Have a good time.
1: Good. That was easier than we expected.
6: Yes, yes. I'd hate for Lorette to find out my theory about that throne chair.
1: It does sound like a dime novel that the chair and its base hide the entrance to the Queen's burial vault.
6: Yes. They look so solid. I'm wondering if we'll be able to test the theory without bringing in a work crew.
1: Oh, let's not bring in the workers, sir. I can do the work of 10 men with this hydraulic jack.
6: Think so? Well, all right. Let's try to drive a wedge here between the chair base and the floor. Eh?
1: Yes, sir.
6: There. That's it. Good.
1: That's enough to give us a purchase. Now, I'll mount the hydraulic jack to it. I wonder why no one else ever thought of exploring beneath the chair.
6: Oh, that's simple. Their religion in Cheops' time insisted on the sarcophagus being placed above the floor level, so the soul would have no trouble in getting to heaven.
1: And you found a clue for this theory in Cheops' tomb.
6: Well, if you can call it a clue. The inscription related his hatred of his mother, and that's the only basis for believing that he might have placed her below the floor.
1: To speed her soul in the opposite direction, huh?
6: Right.
1: Well,
7: Perhaps we'll soon know. Yeah, that jack's ready.
6: All right. Raleigh.
7: Yes, sir.
6: It's raising from the floor on this side.
7: Yes, sir. It's funny, too. It's no sounds of breaking water.
6: Hmm. Well, no wonder. It's hinged on the other side.
7: Right.
6: Keep going, Raleigh. Keep going. There's a hole with steps leading down.
7: Oh, I've been waiting years for this moment. Let's go.
6: Yes, now, hurry, lad. I've got the camera. Bring the light in the small pinch bar. We may still be wrong, but now I bet my shirt the Queen is waiting for us. I'll start down.
7: Go ahead, sir.
6: All right.
1: The Queen and all her jewels.
0: Clutching the iron pinch bar, you followed the professor into the gloomy cavern. You knew, Raleigh Andrews, that if the fortune you expected to find was actually there, Queen Hedipara's tomb might soon serve the same purpose for your friend Professor Barclay. You hoped your years of patient waiting were nearing their end. If you were right, only the problem of disguising your crime remained. Soon it will be time to write another entry under the name of Raleigh Andrews in the Diary of Fate.
8: The story of Raleigh Andrews continues in just a moment, but now, here is our announcer.

0: has been said, and wisely, that those who use the God-given power of thought for purposes of evil shall within their plans arrange their own destruction. And you, Raleigh Andrews, adhere more closely to the pattern than you know. Each step now taken in the furtherance of your long-planned crime but shortens the pathway to your doom. Your eyes, agleam with avarice, followed the beam of light as it sought now the sarcophagus of a long-dead queen.
1: No wonder all soundings fail to disclose this chamber. It's carved from solid rock.
2: Yes, yes, but there's nothing here except this one coffin, and it's very plain. It doesn't look like a queen's. Let's open it.
1: Well, opening the coffin without damaging it will probably require workmen.
2: No, let me try it, Professor. I can do it.
1: Well, we could open the lid without the light being here, as long as we didn't disturb the contents. Yes, try the pinch bar.
2: Yes, sir.
1: Be careful, Rory. Pry it at the center.
2: Yes.
1: It's a well-constructed coffin.
2: From the way the metal gives under the pry bar, I think it's made of gold.
1: Yes.
2: The lock is holding.
1: That's it. Now to reach the lid. Here, I'll help you. This may be the greatest discovery since the Rosetta Stone. Together now. The light bar. I said, turn it here.
2: Professor, look at them. Diamonds, rubies, emeralds, thousands of them, pounds of them.
1: Huh? Oh, bother the jewels. The Egyptian government will have them. Look at this inscription. It is she, Queen Hetepheres, mother of Cheops. Oh, these tablets, Ronnie, these tablets. They'll fill in 50 years' gap in our knowledge of history. Success, my boy, success. Go see if you can locate Lorette, so we can remove the contents.
2: Hurry. Well, Professor, Lorette's not here, and... Well, he'd never know if we took some of the jewels. Why must they all go to the museum? We discovered them. A pocket full would be a fortune to keep us all the rest of our lives.
1: Stop it. Raleigh, we're honorable men, scientists of reputation. Let's forget what you've just said. Go find Lorette.
2: Yes, of course. I didn't think you'd agree. Here's the light, sir. Oh, sorry, Professor. I guess I'm nervous. I dropped the light and broke it, sir.
1: Oh, too bad. But we can unpack and bring down the bigger lights. I would like to finish reading this manuscript now. I've got it. I'll turn on the camera light. It's good for about 5 minutes. There.
2: That is bright. I'll go find Lorette.
1: Oh, Raleigh, will you bring...
2: What's the matter, Professor Barclay?
1: My heart and attack. Bring the medicine and bottle in the gold pocket. Quick.
2: Yes, sir. Yes, sir. I'll get it, sir.
1: Hurry. Raleigh, hurry. A dive.
2: Here it is. Oh. I've got it, sir.
1: Raleigh.
3: Wait a minute. Without this, he'll die. How simple.
1: Raleigh.
3: No need to use violence. And a perfect alibi. The bottle could have broken in his coat. Well.
2: I'm coming, Professor.
1: Quickly, I'm sinking. The medicine.
2: I'm sorry, Professor. The bottle was in your coat. Broken. The medicine's gone.
1: Gone?
2: Is there anything I can do for you?
1: Oh, no. Oh, you're excited. Cut me.
3: He's dead. Oh, this way is better than any I had planned. I can carry him and the jewels to the outer room and close that hole before Lorette gets back. No one will ever know the queen was discovered. Sure. Heart failure is a normal death. I can hide the jewels and take his body to the hotel. What a stroke of luck.
0: You gloated over your fortune, Raleigh Andrews. Even as you swiftly completed your plan, you removed even the smallest of jewels from that regal coffin. Soon all was in order, and there was no clue left to show that the throne chair had ever been moved. You placed the jewels in a previously unopened box of scientific apparatus, replacing the official customs seal so carefully there, too. It appeared never to have been removed. Confident now, you took the professor's body to the hotel. Lorette could return at any time. Your plan was complete.
4: Monsieur Lorette, I've certainly enjoyed these stories of yours.
3: Thank you.
4: I'll always remember today. I'm even sorry it's over. Isn't that the monument ahead?
3: I regret to say it is. Well, the door is open. They must still be here.
4: Hi, Dad. Raleigh, we're back. Oh, well, they're not here.
3: Well, perhaps they have to drive at the top or something.
4: I wonder if anything's wrong. They've unpacked only one toolbox and a camera and light.
3: Well, we'll soon know. A car just stopped over there.
4: Oh, hi, Raleigh. We've been wondering about you guys. Where's Dad?
2: Janet, I took him to the hotel.
4: Something's wrong. What is it, Raleigh? What's the matter with Dad? Answer me.
2: Janet, let's sit down.
4: Don't stop, please. You don't have to break it to me gently. Is he gone?
2: Yes, dear. He passed away here.
4: Oh.
2: Doing the work he loved best.
4: I should have stayed.
3: I wish there was something I could say or do to help.
4: Thank you. It's really not unexpected. His heart?
2: Yes, dear. I can drive you into town now if you wish and come back for the equipment.
4: But the mission? Is the work accomplished?
2: Yes. We got what we were after. Just pictures, you know.
4: Well, then, I'd like to get away from you and go home.
2: The ship we arrived on sails this morning.
4: Could we make it?
2: Yes, except for the customs clearance on the equipment.
3: Well, perhaps I can help on that. The customs seals are not broken on most of the boxes. They can be put aboard tonight without inspection. I'll have a man repack these two, have them cleared and sent to the steamer in the morning.
4: Thank you, monsieur. I was thinking about Dad.
3: Well, that is the simplest matter of all. Think no more about it. I'll arrange everything.
0: Your plan is now complete, Raleigh Andrews. No one saw your passive murder of Professor Barclay. The sympathetic cooperation of Lorette will place the treasure box safely upon the steamer. With morning, you intend to sail home to America, a wealthy man. But you ignore the little things that happen which put the plan in motion. Your record nearly is finished. And in just a moment, I will read the final entry in the Diary of Fate.
5: In just a moment, the surprising conclusion to the story of Raleigh Andrews. But now, here is our announcer.
0: And now before me, fate, lies the final entry of Raleigh Andrews. Deception, theft, and murder were the crimes he committed. A fabulous fortune in jewels at stake. But unheeded by most mortals are the little things. And now Raleigh Andrews' doom is upon him. He could not wait the ship's departure to caress his fortune, but had the treasure box placed in his cabin. There he now gloats over the shining gem, runs his hands through their cool, glittering beauty.
3: Oh, oh, you beautiful things. Queen Heather Fairies did all right by herself, and now so have I. I'll send you a few at a time. Oh, the things you'll buy me. A ranch in Arizona. Perhaps a yacht. There's the signal for visitors ashore. Now to enjoy a pleasant voyage home. Yes? Yes, yes, who is it?
6: Hey, Mr. Andrews, it is I, Lorette. I have your baggage checked for the two other boxes.
3: Just a minute. Coming. Oh, Lorette, you've been grand. Thanks again for everything. You'll never know how much I'm indebted to you. No? Fortunately, my knowledge has been increased this morning. All right, men, take it.
2: Huh? Hey, That was the main idea.
7: You are under arrest, Anthony. Men search the cabin. Take everything ashore.
4: Monsieur Arrest, what's happening? This man tells me I must go with you and wait for the next boat. Raleigh, handcuffs.
7: I am sure you will not mind the delay, mademoiselle, in such a good cause. We'll need you only for formalities at Andrew's trial. Then you will be free to go.
2: Well, this is outrageous. For what will I be on trial?
7: For the murder of Professor Barclay and the thefts of the head of Ferris jewelers.
2: Ridiculous, ridiculous. Barclay died of heart failure. And that box of jewels your men are taking from my cabin, they're mine. You can't prove where I got them.
7: I won't need to. You were kind enough to furnish all the evidence required.
2: You'll have to produce your evidence before you take me off this ship. I'm an American citizen.
7: The captain has seen the evidence and consented to your removal. This was your first trip of exploration. You did not know that all pictures taken in monuments are developed by our museum, and copies retained.
2: But we didn't take any pictures. Not a one. I just said that so that Janet would start for home. There's some mistake.
7: Yes, a very small mistake, but a fatal one for you. Someone touched the starting mechanism of the camera while you were using its light in the Hecateo's tomb. It took 4 minutes of very good pictures. They show you breaking the professor's medicine bottle, stealing the jewels, everything. They even show from the composition of the walls where the vault is located. Shall we go now?
0: And now it is time to close the book. Yes, Raleigh Andrews, little things caused your downfall. A shattered bottle, a broken lamp, the trifling error of an old man's hand that tripped the camera shutter. These and other trivial things are the instruments with which I, fate, work. And justice has been served. Heed well, you who listen, and remember, there is a page for you in the Diary of Fate.
5: Included in our cast were Herbert Litton, Tom Brown, Cynthia Corley, Bill Johnston, Lou Krugman, Gene Twombly, Ray Erlenborn, and Hal Sawyer. Diary of Fate is a Larry Finley production, transcribed in Hollywood.
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19: I've been feeding it all night.
20: Yeah, that baby's hungry.
18: Let's go, boys.
21: You heard the man. Put in two chips.
19: Two times how many hands? The auntie's eating me alive.
18: You got some cards coming. I can feel it.
19: Yeah? That a money-back guarantee?
18: You pay your money, and you take your chances. Dealer aunties.
20: Let's go, Johnny.
19: I gotta give it some thought. My stack's getting pretty low.
20: Look at who's sitting this one out.
21: That right, Johnny?
19: I'm thinking.
18: I know one thing. Takes money to win money.
19: Yeah.
20: Listen to the man.
21: Are you in or out?
19: Give me 1 minute, all right?
18: Take it easy, John. Hey, you don't look so good. Maybe you should kick back, watch some TV.
20: Hey, hold on. I came here to play cards.
18: Hand me that remote.
21: Say, what are you...
18: Just give it to me.
22: The old fire hall is...
18: There.
21: You're going to let one lousy player hang up the game?
18: Don't worry about it. Johnny here needs some time out. You know the old saying.
19: What's that?
18: Money talks, and suckers walk.
23: Scientists are baffled as all communications in and out of Peeksville remain blocked. 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
22: And that's a wrap of today's news.
20: I say deal them.
18: All right, boys, here we go. Down the derby.
19: Okay, already. I'm all in.
21: You ain't even looked at your cards.
19: What's the difference? One more hand and I'm out.
18: Sure, Johnny, maybe you'll double up. I got a good feeling this time.
20: Me too. I'll see that and I'll raise you.
19: Raise? Everything I got's in the pot.
18: Separate side bet.
21: I fold.
18: Dealer raises again.
20: Call.
18: Cards, John?
19: Three.
18: Keeping a kicker, huh?
19: All right, four.
18: Come on in!
21: Who's that?
18: A friend of mine. Said he'd stop by.
20: Heck of a time for it.
18: It's open!
24: Jody Hallam?
18: Who wants to know?
25: Mr. Hallam, will you come with us?
18: You got a warrant?
25: No, sir, but...
18: Then get out of my room. My associates and I are having a friendly game of cards.
24: This is a federal matter.
25: We have a car waiting downstairs.
18: Oh, good for you. You see any money on this table? Because I sure don't.
24: There's no time to lose, sir.
25: If you'll just come with us.
18: Hey, why the cuffs?
24: Someone wants to see you in Washington.
21: Be seeing you, Jody.
19: I'll just hold on to my chips for now.
18: What's this all about?
25: A matter of national security, sir.
24: You might say a matter of life and death.
20: Excuse me, gentlemen, if you don't mind. We'll just fast forward out of here.
18: Hey, will somebody tell me what this is all about?
26: Winning lottery numbers coming up, but first the news.
23: In world news, the asteroid known as Wanderer continues on a path toward our solar system. But there's no cause for alarm. Scientists say it will miss Earth by several million miles. Repeat, despite rumors, there is no danger. Wanderer poses no threat to our world. And now, here's a handy household hint from our home economist.
17: Portrait of a man who has just been granted a reprieve. Not from a card game, because it's a sure bet he would have won, given his considerable skill as a dealer. No, the two men in gray suits have saved him from almost certain deaths. His name? Jody Hallam, a gambler and con man who lives by his wits and wants above all else to go on living. At the moment, the odds still look good for Mr. Hallam, but he is about to discover that the laws of chance don't always apply in the Twilight Zone.
0: And I can tell you that its progress has been closely watched for the past month, as is the case with all unidentified objects sighted in space. May we have the slide, please?
1: Excuse me, General?
0: Yes?
1: The eighth man. He's here.
0: Showman.
1: Yes, sir.
0: Has he been briefed?
1: Just the basics on the way over.
0: I'll handle it from here.
1: Mr. Hallam, have a seat at the end of the table.
2: Well, aren't you going to introduce me to everybody?
1: After the presentation, General Sinclair has the floor. Sit, please.
2: Okay.
0: Now then, slide, please. This is a routine photo from the 200-inch Hale telescope on Mount Palomar.
2: Must be some camera.
3: Shh. I don't see anything.
0: Let me use the pointer. That short white line in the star field is the first picture we have of Wanderer.
4: May I ask a question?
0: Dr. Conrad, is it?
4: Yes. When exactly was this taken?
0: A little over a month ago. October 3rd, to be exact.
4: I see.
0: Next slide. This photograph, taken only 3 weeks ago, indicates that Wanderer is indeed headed for our solar system. Next slide. And this shot conclusively establishes what astronomers feared, that Wanderer is on a collision course with Earth.
4: What? Oh
0: my God. Next. This picture from 2 days ago allows astronomers to accurately measure Wanderer. It is about 2,000 miles in diameter, a little less than our moon. Can we have the lights, please?
2: Hey, General, is this on the level?
0: I wish I could report otherwise. Fact is, the time of collision is now 53 hours and 40 minutes.
2: Couldn't we blast it with an H-bomb or something? I saw that in a movie one time.
0: Efforts are underway to destroy or deflect the asteroid, but unfortunately there isn't much hope for success.
4: General, if, as you say, astronomers have known about it for some time, why is it that the public hasn't been told the truth? To begin evacuating the cities, for example?
0: To avoid panic. Virtually all heads of state are in agreement, and the damage is projected to be so widespread that there's no longer any point.
2: But what about us? Why were we dragged here if this thing's going to hit in a couple of days?
3: And I thought I was washed up. Now I find out the whole world's done for.
6: What do you expect us to do, General? Most of us are ordinary citizens.
0: Mr. President.
7: Please remain seated. Have you finished your briefing?
0: I have, sir.
7: I wanted to meet you all personally. It's a great service you're about to perform for your country and for the world.
6: I don't like the sound of that.
3: He's not as tall as he looks on TV.
0: Please, hold your questions.
7: That's all right, General. They're about as confused as the rest of us. I'll get to the point. Out of the entire population, you eight people are among a very few to be made aware of the situation. Let me tell you why.
0: I can handle that part if you like, Mr. President.
7: No, they deserve to hear it from me. I'm the one who signed the order. It's taken 10 years for the United States to build its first nuclear-powered spaceship, the Varuna 1. It was intended for the exploration of space. That ship now stands on a launching pad in New Mexico, ready for its first and last mission, that of transporting human life to a new planet, to grow and multiply. To put it simply, you have been selected to represent the future of the human race.
27: Then we're really in trouble.
3: You can say that again.
6: Is he serious?
3: That's crazy.
6: Why us?
7: Know that in you rests the heritage of all humanity. Our prayers go with you. Good luck and Godspeed.
4: We're really grateful. Thank you, sir.
7: Are you the psychologist?
4: Dr. Russell Conrad, Denver, Colorado.
7: I'd like to shake all of your hands.
3: Francie Blaze, Los Angeles. I entertain.
7: Pleased to meet you.
2: Jody Hallam, Mr. President. I'm from Chicago. I guess you could say I'm a speculator.
7: I see.
28: Regina Walsh, Kansas City, Missouri.
5: I'm a singer. Or I was.
17: Is that right?
5: D. Clark, Spokane, Washington, bacteriologist.
17: How do you do?
8: Philip Jewell, New York City. Mr. President, I'm not sure I approve of all this. I don't understand...
17: You're Dr. Jewell?
8: Yes.
17: I've read several of your books on philosophy.
8: Thank you. But about what's happening here...
17: General Sinclair will fill you in on the details, Doctor.
9: Lily Wong, San Francisco. I am an artist.
17: Hello.
10: Harvey Winteroth, Traverse City, Michigan. And just an auto mechanic.
17: Don't say that. You all have very valuable skills, chosen to complement each other. Believe me, the hopes and aspirations of the world go with each and every one of you. Try to bear that in mind. And now, goodbye and good luck.
0: Thank you for taking the time, sir.
10: Never thought I'd get to meet the president, but there I was, shaking his hand and talking to him.
8: General, I demand to know...
0: Yes, Mr. Jewell?
8: Just how did 8 people get picked to represent the human race?
0: It was not at random, I assure you. It was a matter of careful selectivity. A computer was programmed with all relevant factors. Physiological, psychological...
8: Who did the programming?
0: A panel of experts from several disciplines.
8: Based on what criteria?
0: General health, adaptability, fertility. That's why you all had examinations. Varied backgrounds, genetic history, immunity to disease, long-term stability on the cellular level.
8: Out of what sampling?
0: The entire population, Doctor. At least those we had preliminary data for.
10: General, how come the president isn't going? He's a very important man, I would have thought.
0: He's married, which is one of the disqualifying factors. For those of you who are interested, the criteria are listed in the background report. I have copies if you like.
4: I'd like to see that report.
0: On the table at the back of the room. There's a packet for each of you.
11: Look at me. What a mess. I better fix my face.
12: You look fine.
11: Don't kid me.
12: We're not here because of our looks, that's for sure. Must be because we're in such good shape.
11: Yeah, you're a regular bodybuilder.
12: I'm serious. Other kids got the measles, but not me. I was always lucky that way.
11: Goody for you.
12: Oh, maybe not 100%. But when I lost, it was because someone else was dealing. Man, I sure wised up in a hurry.
11: A dealer, huh? I can spot one a mile away. Fingers always twitching. Just keep them to yourself.
12: Hey now, baby, I never done anything crooked with these fingers.
11: I know. You just help the cards along.
12: The suckers get greedy, that's all. So they get restless and overplay. Is that my fault? Can I help it if they want to make it all in one night? I ask you, who's the smart one, me or them?
11: You heard what the general said about brains. We'll see how you make out where we're going.
12: Listen, Jody Hallam always makes out. You remember that.
11: Just don't try any magic fingers on me.
12: Ha! Don't flatter yourself. Come on, I want to get the lowdown on this game.
0: After that, it was all entered into the memory banks. The results were collated and sorted until we had it down to this number.
8: Ah, so we have a machine to blame for being here.
0: Blame? You should be happy the machine picked you.
8: Should I? Then why do I feel as if I'm deserting humanity in its hour of need?
5: General, how soon will the Varuna leave Earth?
0: In less than 24 hours. You will all be flown to the launch point.
5: What about food on the ship?
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11: Maybe there'll be people there like us. I read a story about a princess on Mars.
12: Then you can go into your dance and knock their eyes out, if they have eyes.
11: Who's kidding who?
3: I was never a very good dancer. I was never very good at anything. But I got along because people would pay for it. All that's over with now.
13: You better believe it.
3: I'll start over up there. Be me this time. I'll be what I want to be, not what they want me to be.
13: Right. Keep that attitude.
9: I have a question. Who's flying us to where we are going?
0: We've assigned a crew of two. That should be sufficient. Captain Gerald Vickers and Lieutenant Robert McKenna. You'll meet them when... Excuse me. Sinclair? Yes. Right away. Limousine is downstairs, ready to take you to the airport.
4: No calls for us? To say our goodbyes?
0: I'm sorry, Doctor. We can't risk breaching security. Now, if you'll all come with me, please. You have a great adventure ahead of you. Perhaps the greatest in the history of mankind.
14: Oh, wow.

0: Authorized personnel only beyond this point. You have entered the launch area. Please show your passage.
1: ID, please.
2: General Sinclair and Company to Operations.
1: Oh, right, General. Operations is the first building, straight ahead.
2: I know where Operations is, sir.
1: Yes, sir. Open the gate.

0: Here we are. You'll just follow the walkway to the entrance.
1: How do you do, sir?
0: Good to see you, Captain.
2: Lieutenant John McKenna, General.
0: At ease. This is your pilot, Captain Gerald Vickers, and Lieutenant McKenna. Mr. Hallam, Miss Walsh.
1: Welcome.
3: Hiya.
4: Captain, huh?
0: Miss Blaze, Dr. Conrad.
5: Hello.
0: Miss Clark, Dr. Jewell, Miss Wong, Mr. Winteroth.
6: Hi.
3: Nice to meet you.
6: You're the pilot?
1: I'll do my best.
7: I sure hope you know what you're doing.
3: Well, there she is.
4: Where?
3: Out in the field. Take a good look. That ship's going to be home for a long time.
6: It's beautiful.
3: Wow, some design.
4: A little small, isn't it?
1: Not really, Miss Blaze. It's a very efficient design. Just enough room for 8 passengers.
3: 8? Don't you mean...
0: I'll go over the details in a few minutes. For now, they're expecting us inside. If you'll follow me...
8: General Sinclair?
0: What is it?
8: General, I have a communication from the Pentagon. Priority A.
0: Very well. That will be all.
8: Yes, sir.
7: What is it?
3: Don't tell me. The flight's overbooked.
0: You might as well know. The nuclear missiles we sent up from 3 countries to intercept Wanderer have made contact. All detonated on impact.
3: They hit Wanderer?
5: And?
7: Well, don't keep us in suspense.
0: There was no appreciable deviation. The asteroid is still on course.
6: What does that mean in plain English?
7: It means that there's no last great hope for Earth.
0: I would say then that this group is our hope.
5: Captain Vickers.
1: Yes, Doctor.
5: Something you said a moment ago.
1: What was that?
5: Well, you said there was only room for 8 people aboard the ship.
1: That's right.
5: Does that include you and Lieutenant McKenna?
0: I'll answer all your questions at the final briefing.
5: But...
0: This way, please. Sit down, if you will.
9: How many more hours do we have?
3: When are you going to feed us? I'm a little queasy myself.
0: In about an hour. We're on a tight schedule.
5: General, I asked a question outside. I think I deserve an answer. We're 8 people. The captain and the lieutenant make 10. But if the ship will only hold 8...
0: I have an announcement in that regard. When this group was organized by presidential order, 2 reserves were included.
9: Who? You mean we're not all going?
5: Why didn't you tell us the truth?
4: What are they arguing about?
3: They got an angle. I knew it.
0: There was no way of telling if you were all alive and well, or even if you could be located once the selection was made. The reserves were a way of preparing for any contingency. As it turns out, one that didn't occur.
7: So who are the reserves?
0: They were not specified.
5: What?
9: Then we don't know if we're on the list or not?
7: In that case, I volunteer to stay behind.
0: I'm afraid I can't accept your offer, Doctor.
6: I'll give up my place. I have friends who are going to die. I'd rather spend my last hours with them.
0: I sympathize with you, Miss Wong, but I can't accept your offer either.
5: Then how...
0: It was provided that in a case like this, the matter would be decided by chance. Captain Vickers has prepared the straws, or their equivalent. Captain?
1: Yes, sir. I have 8 pencils here. They've already been measured, so there can be no mistake.
0: Who's first? Miss Blaze?
4: Why me?
0: The order won't make a difference. Go ahead, Captain.
1: Anyone at all?
4: If you say so. Here goes.
1: Just take one of the ends and pull it out of my hand.
4: This looks like a good one.
5: I'll go next.
1: Now, Dr. Jewell. Followed by Miss Wong. Mr.
3: Winteroth from Michigan.
0: Miss Clark. Miss Walsh. And Mr. Hallam. There. That does it.
10: Everybody hold them up.
0: The short ones are Miss Clark and Mr. Hallam. You two will not be going with us.
11: Hey, wait a minute.
0: Sit down, Mr. Hallam.
11: I was the last man on the totem pole. I didn't have a choice.
0: Someone had to be last.
11: Sure. Give everybody a break, but me.
0: Statistically, it doesn't matter. The result was random.
11: All I'm asking for is a fair shake.
4: Game over, Mr. Magic Fingers.
11: But I'm telling you, it ain't fair.
4: You should talk, honey. Sit down.
9: Are we free to go?
0: You are, Miss Clark, with my profound thanks. You may go to the bunker with the rest of the personnel to observe if you like, or I can have you transported any way you choose.
9: I'll have to think about that.
0: Of course. There's a rest area down the hall. Lieutenant McKenna will open the beverage machines for you.
9: Thank you.
11: And goodbye to you, Mr. Hallam.
0: And thank you, Mr. Hallam.
11: Yeah, thanks for nothing. Come on, let's get out of here.

0: will you sit down? It won't be much longer. Then you'll be back with your own kind.
1: I don't see why you're so anxious to go home. One of them in there could have a heart attack or something.
0: And then what would we do? Draw straws again to see which one of us goes?
1: Sure, why not?
0: At least try to face reality and make peace with it.
1: Listen, if they let me do it my way, you think I'd be sitting out here?
0: Oh, you mean you'd have fixed the cards?
1: Lady, when your life is on the line, you try anything.
0: Even if it means pain or misfortune for others?
1: If that's the way the chips fall.
0: You amaze me. I thought I'd seen all kinds.
1: You ain't never seen Jody Hallam before.
0: Thank God for small favors. I would say, Mr. Hallam, that you're nothing special on the evolutionary scale. More along the lines of a throwback. You've hardly advanced beyond your one-celled progenitors.
1: Say, is that a wisecrack?
0: I've seen your kind under microscopes. Bacteria don't have a conscience either.
1: Oh, but they do? In there? How do you know Vickers didn't fix it the way the general wanted?
0: Don't be absurd. It was impartial, and we lost. I'm ready to leave whenever they let me.
1: Go ahead, give up. That's what you learned in your school. But where I come from, it's a different story. General?
2: Yes?
1: General, I'm sorry I blew my stack before, but, well, it's a hard thing to take. It really hit me, you know?
2: Believe me, I understand.
1: Everybody all set?
2: They've had their final instructions.
1: Everything worked out, huh? No hitches?
3: Ladies and gentlemen, you better get ready for the pre-launch.
1: Look, do you think it would be all right if I see him to the ship? Wish everybody good luck and everything?
2: I don't see why not.
4: That doesn't sound like you wishing everybody but yourself good luck.
1: No?
4: Why the change of heart?
1: Can't win them all. You ought to know that.
4: That's not what you told me before.
1: Well, that's what I'm telling you now.
2: Miss Blaze?
4: Yeah. Yes, sir.
2: We're going to the ship now. Follow me.
4: Sure thing.

0: Not you.
1: General Sinclair said it was okay.
2: Only flight personnel on the field.
3: I know. I'm going to say goodbye to him on the ship.
4: General?
5: It's all right, guards. Let him pass.
2: Proceed.
1: Sure. Thanks a lot. Nice gun you got there.
6: 15 minutes and count.
1: Oh, you coming with us?
6: All unauthorized personnel must exit the launch area.
5: You'll have to use the ladder. One at a time, please.
7: Well, this is it. So long to the good old U.S. of A. It was a rat race, but I think I'm going to miss it.
8: It just doesn't seem possible to think that all this will change in a few hours.
9: How much time?
10: Well, not long, by my watch.
6: The Varuna 1 is now on internal power.
11: Look at all those stars. Sky's like this in Michigan. There's a place I used to fish at. I guess I won't see it again.
5: You better get aboard. Move ahead to the control room at the end of the passage. Guards, stay with us a moment longer. How long to lift off?
12: 8 minutes. I'll give the engines a final check. Main thrusters powered up. Retros all clear. Gyro stabilizer charged.
7: I feel like a sardine already.
1: Relax, baby. This is one tin can nobody's gonna open.
7: Aren't you supposed to wave bye-bye now?
5: Let me have your attention.
3: This is it, Mr. Hallam.
1: Shh. I want to hear what he says.
5: The President has asked me to extend his blessings and his hopes for a safe journey. Also, he's aware of the hardships that lie before you. He wants to remind you that in all the years to come, you must not lose sight of your purpose.
3: Guards.
1: Sir, see Mr. Hallam back to the building.
2: Yes, sir. Come with me.
1: In a minute, I said.

0: Guards.
1: Sir, see Mr. Hallam back to the building.
2: Yes, sir. Come with me.
0: In a minute, I said.
3: It will be your trust to nurture the first generation born off Earth. For upon this, a new civilization will be built, long after we are forgotten.
4: This way.
0: Right. What kind of gun are you packing?
2: 45 automatic, huh? Keep moving.
0: Can I see it?
2: Keep your hands...
0: I just want to look at it.
2: What in the...
0: Back off!
4: Drop it.
0: Not on your life.
5: Watch him. He's got a gun.
6: Oh my God.
0: Hold it! Now, General, since Dr. Jewell here won't be making the trip, as his reserve, I'm electing myself to take his place. He didn't want to go anyway.
7: Do you think these people would have you after this?
0: No more pretty speeches. You and the guards, make yourself scarce and drag the doctor with you. Something wrong with your hearing?
8: General.
0: Touch your holster, flyboy, and you're a dead man, too.
7: Do as he says.
0: That's better. Well, what do you know, honey? Looks like we're going to get better acquainted after all.
9: What do we call you now? Little Caesar?
4: Just what do you expect to gain by this murder?
0: Life, my friend, in the big blue up there like the rest of you. Oh, I know you're thinking you'll make me pay, but you won't. Not if there's only 8 people left. You're going to need me.
9: Keep your distance, Buster.
0: Now, Francie, you know better than that. A man gambles, he loses here and there, but the game's not over till the last card's been played. Am I right or am I right? Hey, you! Keep your hands where I can see them!
10: I can't let you do this.
0: Back out of here real slow-like. You too, Lieutenant.
7: Are you going to shoot them too? If you do, who will fly the ship?
0: Back out, I said.
2: I'm not going anywhere.
10: Neither am I. Put the gun down.
0: Yeah, sure.
7: There are too many of us. Guards, Mr. Hallam is going to surrender his weapon. Take him into custody.
4: Yes, sir.
0: You're invading my space, flyboy.
10: You're surrounded, mister. Hand it over, now.
0: Don't make me laugh.
2: If he won't, I'll just have to
0: take it. I warned you, the next one won't miss.
10: Try me for a target, little man.
0: Let go!
10: Drop it! Drop it!
0: Now look what you've done. That ain't in the rules.
7: Does he have a pulse?
2: No, sir.
7: Dr. Jewell, are you all right?
5: It's just my shoulder. The bullet passed through.
7: Guard, get the medical kit.
11: Right, General.
10: We won't be going anywhere, General. The second shot took out the control panel.
7: Can it be repaired?
10: Not the telemetry system.
7: Then replace the module.
10: There is no replacement. It would take days to assess the damage.
2: He's right, General.
5: Is that true?
9: You mean we can't take off?
10: How can we?
5: What are we going to do?
6: Yeah, what are we going to do?
7: I wish I knew what to say to you.
4: Damn him! Just because he wasn't going...
9: He was right.
5: What?
9: He always said he was lucky. And maybe he was. Now he won't have to face the odds.
7: What's that?
10: Whatever it is, he's sure in a hurry.
12: General! Up here!
2: General, this just came in, sir, from the President.
7: I am happy to tell you all that the danger is past. The President informs me that gravitational forces in the solar system have apparently torn Wanderer apart.
5: You mean it's not going to hit Earth?
7: Initial reports are that it is broken up into 5 pieces. Each will miss us by many thousands of miles.
5: Let's get out of here.
4: One at a time, folks.
10: Can I give you a hand, Miss Blaze?
9: You can give me 2 hands if you want.

0: be Francine.
1: Okay. Francine, I'll help you down.
0: What about him, Mr. Big-Time Gambler?
1: There'll be an ambulance on the way.
0: He doesn't need an ambulance. He needs a hearse. Jody Hallam from Chicago. I got three words for you. So long, sucker.
2: Portrait of a man who lived by his wits and wanted to go on living. The odds looked good, at least for a while. But when billions were marked for death, he lost faith in the laws of chance. Jody Hallam, who played a desperate last card and ended up the only man on earth to die as the direct result of a threat that never came true. In the Twilight Zone.

0: Pattern for Doomsday, starring Henry Rollins with Stacy Keach as your narrator, was adapted for radio by Dennis Etchison and written for The Twilight Zone by Jerry Sowell. Heard in the cast were Mike Starr, Linda Reiter, Richard Hensel, Roderick Peoples, Jeff Lupitan, Jamie Barron, Steve Key, Nikki Lindgren, Elaine Robinson, Kurt Nabick, Jennifer Joy, Doug James, Carl Amari, Alex Opener, and Vince Amari. 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Doug James speaking.
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0: Right, Karen, have you got the total for last night's receipts?
1: Almost. It looks like we took 200 more than last week.
0: Ooh, good to hear. Right now, how's the stock?
1: Deliveries are in today.
2: With a smile at Edith Dairy and Tea Room. When you drop by...
0: Turn that thing off. What do you think you're doing, Karen?
1: Oh,
0: yeah, I suppose it turned itself on.
1: It won't go off.
3: Welcome back. Here's a call going out from Poochie to her Hoochie Goochie.
0: I said to turn that thing off.
3: You know you're right. We're going to take you back in time now to the sound of this old favorite.
0: God, what a sick joke. Change the station, just change the station. Look, turn it off. Look.
1: Frank, what is the matter?
0: Give me a drink.
1: What was that about a sick
0: Look, just get me a drink.
1: All right, okay, take it easy.
4: Hey, Karen, what the hell's going on? I thought you didn't like loud music.
1: Frank's flipping out.
4: Oh, so what's new?
1: There's something wrong with the radio. It just came on and I couldn't turn it off.
4: Ooh, sounds like the Twilight Zone.
1: It's not funny. Frank's going around the bend. His face is all red and sweaty.
0: Hey, where's that drink?
5: Here, I'll take it to him.
1: If you don't mind.
0: Oh, it's about bloody tot. Oh, it's you.
5: Are you okay, Frank?
0: Yeah, yeah, give me that. Yeah, yeah, I'm fine.
5: You don't look that good.
0: Look, can I tell you something?
5: Sure.
0: Well, since Helen died, things haven't been right.
5: What do you mean?
0: They've just gone haywire.
5: You mean like the radio? And those crank calls from Mata?
0: Yeah.
5: Those calls weren't from Mata, were they, Frank?
0: I don't know. No, you wouldn't believe me anyway.
5: Look, I know I haven't been here long, but even I can tell things aren't right.
0: Well, the radio was playing up.
5: Okay, well, let's just put it on again.
3: You asked for it, you got it. Right here on the sweetest sounds of the North. That was from Poochie to her Hoochie Goochie.
0: You know, turn that bloody thing off.
3: Whoever you are, he really misses you.
5: Frank, tell me what this is all about.
0: That's nothing. By the way, I need you to talk to Mata. We have to get him on side for Maori World.
5: Whoa, slow down. That may not be as easy as it sounds.
0: Look, we have to contract him ASAP. We're already way behind schedule.
5: I'm not sure I'm the right guy to talk to
0: Look,
5: him.
0: What do I bloody pay you for?
5: You haven't paid me yet, and I don't even have a job description.
0: You want a job description? I'll give you a job description. I tell you what to do, and you do it.
5: Mata and I aren't getting along too well right now.
0: So what? Nobody can get along with that crazy old coot.
5: Well, we need a way to reach him.
4: How are you fellas doing?
0: We're fine.
4: Yeah, but he have a ghost in your radio.
0: Mike, how much do you make?
4: What?
0: Well, I know you work at the petrol station. They couldn't pay you more than $8 an hour.
4: Plus what I make killing possums at night.
0: Which at $3 a pelt, if you managed to shoot 15, would give you another $45 a night.
4: I made $63 the other night.
0: I'll give you $900 a week.
4: What? You're crazy.
0: I'll put the contract together this afternoon.
4: You're serious? What's going on around here?
5: Yeah, good question.
4: What am I going to do for $900 a week? You want me to be your bodyguard? Yeah? No? I'm not working at this station.
0: Congratulations, Mike. Your cultural entertainment coordinator for Maori World.
4: What? You mean to get people to do huckers and all that jazz?
0: Yeah, there's a lot of money to be made with all that jazz.
4: Joyce, when do I start?
0: Now, if you want to.
5: You might want to take some time to think it over.
4: Yep, I'm in.
0: Right. Your first job is to go to talk to Mother and get his blessing.
4: Oh, no worries.
0: Great. Right, you coming?
5: Where to?
0: I thought you wanted to see the station.
5: Yeah.
0: Let's go. Okay, just wait here. I need to disarm the security system.
6: Access denied.
0: Huh?
6: Access denied.
0: What the hell?
5: What's the matter?
0: This bloody thing... I know that's the code.
6: Access denied.
0: Oh, come on!
5: Why would it work?
6: You have 30 seconds to exit the premises.
0: Holy shit! Let's get the hell out of here!
7: Thank you.
5: What happened in there?
0: Somebody changed the code.

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0: And now here is your guide to these adventures of the mind, John Campbell, Jr.
1: For many years, a lot of us have been interested in considering the possibilities of meeting other life forms, other intelligent beings from other stars. Now, if there is life out there, some form of life, and remember, it may be beyond our most far-fetched imaginations. If there is life, and we have our own Earth ships going out in constant, regular deep space exploration, someday, somewhere, maybe even out in the gas cloud of the Crab Nebula, sometime we will meet.

0: 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Step it up, the scanner. Maximum. Maximum magnification.
1: Maximum mag.
0: More.
1: Sorry, sir. Max is max.
0: You see? Can you see?
1: Mellow, visibly. Quarter it.
2: Quarter it, sir.
0: Step up the scanner.
3: Step it up. Don't you understand? I've got to see.
1: Nothing. According to the reading, Captain, nothing, sir.
0: Sir, Captain, hold it. On the bow quarter.
1: Huh? Solid object. 80,000 miles, sir. 1 o'clock. Unknown object changing. Changing. 12 o'clock.
0: Sound collision. Make ready, Mr. Dart.
4: Now hear this. The captain will now address the ship. First, you've heard the collision alarm. You will all now take action stations. Man all weapons. Condition of extreme alert. Red. I repeat, red in all departments. Instrumentation tells us there is an unknown solid object less than 80,000 miles dead as we go. There is a locator beam on us. I repeat, there is an unknown locator on us, giving us unexpected feedback echo. Men, we are not a warship. May the Almighty be with us. That is all.
1: Mister? Nothing, sir. Now I see nothing on the busy place. But radio locator. Here, look at it, sir.
5: Up and down.
1: Something monstrous. Monster in size, sir. Making lunatic dashes toward us.
5: At collision speed.
1: Then skipping away at the same fantastic speed.
5: We are not a warship.
1: Here it comes. There it goes away again. All on radio locate. On busy plate by eye, nothing. Can't detect a thing.
5: How many solar systems in our galaxy? How many? How many planets fit for life? And how many kinds of life could there be? If this ship isn't from Earth, and it isn't, it has a crew that isn't human. And things that aren't human but are up to the level of deep space travel in their civilization could mean anything.
1: Yes, sir.
5: Something like this has been talked about and speculated about for years. Mathematically, it's been an odds-on bet that somewhere in our galaxy there'd be another race with a civilization equal to or further advanced than ours. Nobody could ever guess where or when we'd meet them. And it looks like we've done it now.
1: Well, do you suppose they'll be friendly, Captain?
5: Thank the Almighty for the blasters.
1: Here they come in for us fast again, sir. Oh!
5: Pulling away again. Yes, I can read the beam.
1: If you'll pardon, sir, the blasters are for meteorites, sir. They were never, were they, designed as space weapons?
5: They can serve as pretty good ones. Because we don't know what they're like, you fool! And we can't take a chance. We can't trust them the fraction of an inch. Sure, I know. Let's try and find out all we can about them. Let's meet. Let's try to be friends with that ship out there. Well, we don't. And you realize why? Because they have locators. Because they might trace us all the way back home without our knowing it. And we can't risk a non-human race knowing where Earth is unless we're sure of them. And how can we be sure? Do you know, Mr. Dort? Do you know, Mr. Dort, with your sentimental Pollyanna slush pile that calls itself your brain, your mind?
1: Unidentified object retreating against our locator, sir.
5: Back and forth. Back and forth, the game goes on. They're afraid. We're afraid. Oh, sure. They could come to trade, of course. Import, export. That wouldn't hurt. Or maybe these creatures will be aesthetic marvels, nice and friendly and polite and underneath the Tojo type. But am I going to risk the possible future of the human race on a guess that it's safe to trust them? The one thing I won't risk is having them know how to find Earth. Either I know they can't follow me, or I don't go home. They probably feel the same way. Ready the ship for supplemental command.
1: There, sir. By sight, on the busy plate.
5: I see it. For the first time by eye. It's a small...
1: No, sir. It's bigger and bigger.
5: Bulb. Bulbous shape, like a pear.
1: Headed for us at extremely high acceleration, sir.
5: Hard about.
6: Hard about, sir.
0: Put us about. He's crossing the T. Dort, fetch me a relay. Put a relay key to the blasters. Direct to the blasters under my hand.
4: This is the captain. Ready, blasters. space object. Maximum power. Ready, blaster, section one. This is it, men.
2: Exploring Tomorrow continues in just a moment.
6: All of us, as American citizens, believe in our inherent liberties and freedoms, such as the freedom of the individual to choose and elect his own national representatives. It has been said that there is only one ruling class in America, the people themselves, who, through their vote, have established the law of our land. The real importance of this freedom depends on our accepting the responsibility not only to know what we are voting for or against, but also to choose our leaders for the best interests of the nation. So, accept your responsibility and ensure your freedom.
7: Two spaceships, two scientific expeditions, each uncountable miles from their own home. One from Earth. One from where?
1: The other ship stopped, Captain. Cut power. Quite stationary, sir.
4: Captain to crew. Steady as you are. Unidentified space object now stationary. Do not fire. I repeat, fire only on command. This is a trick. You will fire only on command from myself and only when verified. As you are.
1: Stop dead, sir. They are. Dead for sure. Have a look.
8: How far do you make them?
1: Range 20 miles, Captain. Now they're sending modulated shortwave at us, sir.
8: Frequency modulated?
1: Yes, sir.
8: Yes, I see your needle. Apparently a signal. Not enough power to do any harm.
1: Look up in the left bow busy plate, sir. There's something now.
8: Yes, I see movement on the outside of their hull. Their coal black hull. We shine like a mirror. Did you ever hear of a jet black spaceship, mister?
1: We want to reflect the sun. Perhaps they...
8: Want or need to absorb heat from a passing sun. Yeah, I know. Now, what's that thing?
1: Small, round, whatever it is, it's coming out of the side of the ship.
8: Watch.
1: Huh?
8: You're dripping sweat on your instruments.
1: Oh, I'm sorry, sir.
8: Yes, I realize what they're up to. If they sent anything toward us, it might seem a projectile or a bomb. So they come close, let out a lifeboat, and go away again. Figure we can send a boat or a man to make contact without risking our whole ship, too.
1: Captain, that means they think...
8: Pretty much as we do. Yes, I'm glad that finally occurred to you. Mr. Dort, by law of space command, I'm not allowed to leave my ship except to jettison. Mr. Dort, this is not an order.
1: No, sir.
8: And would you care to go out and look the thing over, whatever it is?
7: The alien ship continued to retreat. 40, 80, 400 miles. It came to a stop and hung out there, waiting. Earthman Tommy Dort, climbing into his atomic-driven spacesuit inside the airlock, heard this mileage report and felt safer, but just a little bit safer. For if the unknown black space intruder had stopped its retreat at 400 miles, he reasoned it might not have weapons effective at a greater distance. But Tommy felt lonely and a little expendable. Speeding toward that tiny black dot which hung in the incredible brightness of the star gas. 4,000 light years from his wife and family and home. Speeding toward that tiny black spot, the only solid object he could see in all this glowing space. And then he landed. It was a slightly distorted sphere, not much over 6 feet in diameter. There were small tentacles or horns projecting from this black space orange. They looked rather like the detonating horns of an old-era submarine mine, where there was a glint of crystal at the tip of each. Then through his suit, he began to feel vibrations. A section of the rounded hull beneath his feet opened up. He moved sideways fast. It opened up and out. And when he looked inside into the now open insides of the little sphere... No, he didn't see the first non-human civilized beings he expected. What he saw was simply a flat plate, and on that flat plate, a dim red glow of light came and went. Even inside the protection of his spaceship, Tom Dort felt the hairs in his neck rise and bristle. In momentary terror, he pressed his sleeve button switch communicator.
4: Very good, Mr. Dort. Don't panic. No need to panic. Fix your scanner to look into that plate. Harry, these creatures are our equal.
1: But sir...
4: They dumped out a robot with an infrared visiplate for communication, is all. Not risking any personnel. Good SOP for them. Whatever we might do would only damage machinery. That's good. That means they value life as you value yours. Maybe, though, they expect us to pull you with a sphere in on board. They may have a bomb charge that can be detonated when they're ready to blow for their own home. I'll send a visiplate out with a man to face one of its scanners. You return to the ship. Well done, Dort.
1: Yes, sir. But which way is the ship?
4: Head straight away from the Double Star. We'll pick you up, Dort.
7: A tiny black bulbous robot floated in space between two spaceships. Ours and theirs. It represented a culture, theirs, which was at least up to ours. Now our two races could be friends. We could also be deadly enemies. We were a monstrous menace to them and they to us. And the only safe thing to do with a menace is, of course, to destroy it.
8: This truce. Weeks and weeks. It started to get the crew. Mr. Dort.
1: I'm busy. Still calculating, Captain.
8: Let's see, where was I in thinking? How do we establish friendship without risk of treachery? Friendship is based upon confidence. Or is it? Can confidence be established in a foundation of necessarily complete distrust?
1: If you can be patient a bit longer, sir, I think I've figured out a way we can talk their language. I mean communicate. Since they seem to be stone deaf.
8: You can.
1: I think, sir...
8: You can?
1: I believe now, sir, we can say almost anything we wish to them and understand what they say back. But of course, sir, you'll never be able to know how much of what they say is the truth.
8: Well, neither will they about us. Go on, mister.
1: Well, I've managed to hook up what amounts to a mechanical translator. We showed them our recorder in the vision plates, and they showed us theirs. They record the FM direct, I think. Now, they don't use sound at all, even in speech. My guess is, sir, that they use microwaves for what you might call person-to-person conversation. I think they make shortwave trains as we make sounds.
8: Telepathy?
1: Yes, sir.
8: I think, sir. I'm ready if you are. If you are, that is, prepared to talk with their skipper. Turn on your mechanical translator. What? What shall I say to them, Dorn? What shall I say?
1: They're waiting. They keep sending something like a CQ. They're oxygen breathers, sir, and they appear not too dissimilar in certain ways. I'm sure I detected signs of irony.
8: Iron?
1: I mean, sir, that implies humor. In other words, sir, I think they could be likable.
8: All right. Send this.
1: Hurry, sir. They're acting suspicious.
8: All right. Say, the appropriate things about this first contact of two dissimilar but civilized races, and of my hopes that a friendly intercourse between the two peoples will result.
1: Excuse, sir. What appropriate things? Oh, just a second, sir. The skipper sends you the following, quote, "That is all very well, but is there any way for us to let each other go home alive? I would be happy to hear of such a way if you can contrive one. At the moment, it seems to me that one of us must be killed." Unquote.
8: All right, then. Send this. Look here out there, whoever you are. It looks like we have to fight, and one batch of us gets killed. All right, we're ready if we have to. But if you win, we've got it fixed so you'll never find out where Earth is. And there's a good chance we'll get you anyhow.
3: We've stayed here a month and we've swapped information and we don't hate each other. There's no reason for us to fight except to protect our races.
1: Well, he says, sir, yes, all you say is true, but that his race has to be protected just as you feel that yours must be. He says, quote, "Perhaps this will help us to think clearly. Suppose we make it so we can't find each other's home planet, but leave a way to communicate in the future.
9: to work out grounds for a common trust. If our governments want to be fools, let them. But we should give them the chance to make friends instead of starting a space war out of mutual panic, unquote.
10: All right, I have it. Send this. Okay, sir. Whoever you are, let's swap spaceships.
3: Send it, send it.
9: He answers. Interesting. What is rest of your swapping proposal?
10: Send this. Swap ships and crews. I remove all star charts and anything else evidential. He removes all his navigational records. We trade each other's key crewmen, and I go for home with my crew and his ship. He goes for home with his crew and his ship. That's my proposal. Tell him that's final. If he refuses, I'll blast.
9: Hold on, please, sir. He says, accepted. He says, accepted. With one proviso that we arrange to meet here, at this star fix, in exactly one astronom of the double star.
10: Agreed. To us, that'll be a year. Send it.
4: Now hear this. On signal, prepare to abandon ship. We sail for home as soon as we have learned to man controls of unidentified space object. And good Godspeed to us all. We will all see Earth again as soon as we are trained and we train them.

There's a hidden assumption in the story we just heard that any intelligent entity can and may lie. We wonder just what a lie is and why it is that we expect intelligent entities to lie. Could a machine lie? Could an intelligent machine lie? Well, next time we have a discussion on that I think you'll find interesting. It's called Liar.

0: 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Heard in our cast tonight were Lon Clark and Lawson Zerbe. Script was by Murray Leinster, adapted by Peter Irving. 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Bill Maher speaking. 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
0: Tonight, Project Trojan by Ernest Canoy. Most of the greatest contributions and biggest messes in history have been made by two kinds of brains, the devious and the literal. We quote from the monthly column written for Galaxy by its editor, H.L. Gold. For our story tonight has been inspired by one of his recent columns, discussing the exceedingly thin line that sometimes lies between science fiction and science fact, and of the strange use that both Allied and German intelligence made of science fiction during the recent World War II. Our report, of course, is entirely fictional, but similar schemes are known to have been attempted by both sides. And now, here is Project

0: idea of Project Croton was originally conceived in February of 1943. The Intelligence Plans Commission, an adjunct to Joint Army and Naval Intelligence, was under the command of Colonel Sir Harold Bostwick. The first antecedent of Project Croton occurred on an afternoon in February. Corporal Arthur Muggeridge was serving tea to Lieutenant Maurice Withering and Captain Amos Mackenzie.
1: There you are, sir. That's real butter on the bread. I won 5 pounds of it from one of those Yank mess sergeants over at the Crown and Lance.
2: Oh, butter, eh?
1: Aye, sir.
2: Mackenzie.
1: Hmm?
2: Well, confounded man, you might show some interest. Here Muggeridge tangles with the 8th Air Force to improve your tea, and you sit there reading. What the devil is so engrossing?
3: No, never mind.
1: If it's me you're worrying about, you needn't, sir. I was cleared for most confidential and top secret before I set foot in the pantry.
2: What is it, Mackenzie?
3: Well, I was reading about a fascinating notion. It's a machine, you see, dreadfully ingenious. It's a method of setting up a reverse polarization field about a given metallic surface, say, the plates on a submarine or a tank. Makes them 5 times as strong. A little more cream, Muggeridge.
1: It's powdered milk, sir.
3: Hush, leave me to my illusions.
2: But, Mackenzie, how can you be so calm? Don't you realize what this means? Tanks 5 times as strong? Is it in production? I mean, when do the first models go into combat? But it's certainly been a well-kept secret.
3: I wouldn't say that. There's about 50,000 people who know all about it here in England. And, of course, a great many more in America.
2: Oh, that's impossible.
3: But I doubt if it will ever be used in combat.
2: But you're stark raving crackers. A secret like... Where did you find this? Now, let me see that.
3: There you are.
2: Incredible science fiction.
3: It's an American magazine.
2: You mean this is a story? One of those Jules Verne things? You've been pulling my leg.
3: Aye?
2: Well, I mean, after all... Well, Captain Mackenzie, I hardly think that... Well...
3: Now, don't get stuffy, man.
2: After all, to chaff me before the ranks.
1: I don't mind, sir.
3: But it did have you going, didn't it?
2: Well, it sounded plausible. I don't know a confounded thing about electrical fields.
3: Even if you did, it might take you in, huh? You see, the trick these science fiction lads do is to take something that's solid as a rock and then to push it just a wee bit forward... You simply can't tell where the science ends and the fiction begins.
2: Still, I wish you'd exercise your ingenuity in deceiving Jerry rather than me.
3: Good Lord. That's a fine idea.
2: What is?
3: If an intelligent, brilliant officer and gentleman like yourself might be taken in by a wild tale like this, whom else's leg might we pull? Huh? Muggeridge, another bread and butter sandwich, if you please, and take one yourself.
0: Lieutenant Withering and Captain Mackenzie worked out preliminary plans for Project Croton and presented them at an appropriate time to Colonel Sir Harold Bostwick.
4: Well, sir, sit down, Withering, Mackenzie.
2: Oh, thank you, sir.
4: We had breakfast. I understand Corporal Muggeridge has been playing darts with the Yanks again. There are fresh eggs for breakfast.
5: We've had breakfast, sir.
4: Oh, well, then.
2: We have a plan, sir.
4: Capital.
5: You remember, sir, our intelligence reports indicated a concentration of German research scientists working near Hanau.
4: Certainly, I recall. They've got the whole lot of them inside a mountain. We tried bombing. I doubt if they even noticed.
5: They're supplying the basic research for the German guided missile program.
4: Yes, we know that. The reaction motor for the V-1s came out of the Hanau lab. Oh, Muggeridge...
2: You see, sir... If a considerable number of those research scientists were diverted to another project, the rocket program would be crippled.
4: Yes, well, of course it would. What are you going to do? Advertise in the Times and offer them high wages?
1: Aye, sir.
4: Oh, Muggeridge, this coffee.
1: No, sir.
4: Next time you go to the Crown and Lance, keep coffee in mind, will you?
1: Aye, sir. Only the Yanks are getting fair dives at darts. It was touch and go with the eggs.
4: Oh, I can only expect you to do your best.
1: I'll try, sir.
4: Well, now, come to the point, gentlemen.
5: Suppose the Germans got hold of one of our top new development weapons. Something so completely overwhelming that they'd have to pull almost every man off rockets to work on it.
4: Now, look here, Mackenzie. Those Jerry scientists are not exactly playing about with small boys' chemistry sets. They're a cut above our own chaps in several fields. What makes you think you could plant something on them?
5: Science fiction, sir.
4: I beg your pardon?
5: You see this magazine?
4: Yes. Incredible science fiction. Oh, what's that chasing that girl there?
5: That's a Martian, sir. You can tell by his tentacles.
4: Mackenzie, are you stringing this along preliminary to applying for compassionate leave on the grounds that you're overworked?
5: No, sir. It's a good plan. We invent a weapon. A weapon that might exist, but doesn't. And we leave it lying about where the Germans can snaffle it.
2: And then they take most of the scientist fellows off the rocket program to work on our weapon.
4: And that's the most preposterous nonsense I've ever heard.
5: But, sir...
4: I don't want to hear anything more about it.
5: Yes, sir. I suppose she was right.
4: Who was right?
5: This Wren. I met her going up to London. Rather proper little type till you got to know her. And then she's rather a firebrand.
4: Captain McKenzie, please spare us the sordid details of your off-duty peculations.
5: Sorry, sir. You see, she's a secretary to Admiral Sir Alan Grummins. They're talking of dropping this unit. They feel that other intelligence groups are quite competent to handle the routine, unimaginative work that we've been doing.
4: Oh, I see.
5: Of course, they'd reassign personnel.
4: Mm-hmm. Would you say this science fiction scheme of yours was imaginative?
6: Oh, it's practically visionary.
4: Well, suppose you do some preliminary work.
5: Thank you, sir.
4: Routine, eh? Unimaginative, eh? Bah!
0: On the 14th of February, preliminary work was begun on Project Trojan. At first, Lieutenant Withering and Captain McKenzie worked alone, researching the source material of the project.
2: Slamming the firing keys, brick blasted down on the Krell warship. Bright beams of crisp destruction lanced out from the giant dreadnought and licked along the plates of Brick's one-man scout.
5: Nothing in that one.
2: What have you got?
5: It's a story about two robots who fall in love.
2: What's the name of that Johnny who came closest?
5: Herman. Jad Herman.
2: He got half a dozen ideas that are close. Where do you suppose he is?
5: Somewhere in the States, I suppose.
2: That's no use, then.
5: Why? Look, man, perhaps we can put a query through Central Chafe Intelligence. The Yanks ought to be able to dig up this Herman chap for us.
2: No. It's worth a try.
0: It took 7 days for a report to reach IPC that one Jacob David Herman, a private first class in the American Air Force, was based on a field north of Cheltenham in the Gloucestershire area. Lieutenant Withering and Captain McKenzie requisitioned transport and visited Herman at his place of duty.
7: You don't mind if I go ahead with my job, do you? I gotta have this place ready for inspection by 1300.
5: Go right ahead.
7: Hand me the cleaning powder, will you, please?
5: Oh, yes.
7: What do they put in porcelain in England? You break your arm trying to get it clean.
2: Private Herman, you are Jad Herman, writer?
7: Yeah, that's a pen name, Jad. I use it for SF stuff. I used to write for the Confessions under the name of Cynthia Herman. I remember one article. I was saved by the YWCA from a life of shame.
5: We're interested in your science fiction articles at the moment.
7: Oh, yeah? Well, I knew we had some sci-fi fans in England.
2: But we're not exactly sci-fi fans. We're from... anybody else here?
7: Well, look for yourself. There's no hiding place down here.
2: Okay. Well, we are from Intelligence Plans Commission.
7: Uh-huh.
5: We need your assistance, Mr. Herman.
7: No kidding.
2: We have a project that calls for your particular talents.
7: You got a latrine needs cleaning?
5: We're quite serious, Mr. Herman. Will you kindly pack your things and be ready to come with us within 1 hour?
7: Oh, I'm sorry, gentlemen. I couldn't possibly leave until after inspection. I've got too much of myself invested in this latrine. But after that, I'm at your service.
0: Private First Class Jacob D. Herman, 3296-2126, was transferred on special detached duty to Project Trojan, and after briefing was set to work on basic plans.
7: Oh, look, Mac, here's the way I see it. If you want to con a scientist, you got to be pretty straight all the way. You can't get away with more than one phony step in the process.
5: Precisely.
7: Now, here's the way I see it. It's a focusing beam weapon. The electronics on that are square. I used it in a story about 2 years ago. Fein Schreiber at MIT and Temple and Westover at the Bell Telephone Laboratories worked out the basic field formulas.
2: What do you mean it's real?
7: Well, up to a point. Everything's on the level till you get to the catalytic action on the grid. Now, that just won't work. It's a basic problem in physics, and it makes the whole thing impossible.
5: But don't the Germans know that?
7: Oh, sure, sure. You see, you make up plans for the weapon, call it a death ray. You let the Germans steal everything but the catalyst formula. They'll think we've got it licked, And they'll break their necks trying to duplicate it before we put the weapon in production.
5: I see. But we can't call it a death ray.
7: Well, how about projector, electronic grid deflecting, type 3?
5: That has a brawl ring to it, my lad.
7: I've got the basic idea of the thing, but you'll have to get some of your science boys to work it out.
2: Oh, we'll put a requisition into the Manpower Commission in the morning.
0: 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Project Trojan was ready for phase 2.
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5: Letter rejecting the plans from the War Office?
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5: Endorsement from Supreme Headquarters rejecting plans?
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5: Note from 10 Downing Street overriding rejections, handwritten postscript, build the confounded thing, WC.
2: Check. Don't you think that's going a little too far, the rejections?
5: Not at all. That's the master touch. A rejection of an idea by the War Office makes it appear most genuine. All right. Private Herman, if this thing were real, if it could be built, what would it do?
7: Oh, don't ask. You could blow a hole in a mountain 10 miles away. Well, you could knock down a whole wing of bombers without even aiming.
5: Oh, dear. Lucky it won't work.
2: I should say so. Oh, well, now to get this lovely thing into Jerry's hands.
0: Phase 3 of Project Trojan was commenced on the 15th of March, 1943. Central Counterintelligence Agency had discovered the infiltration of a German agent, a Belfast Irishman named Gogarty, into the blueprint division of Clark and Porchester, a printing firm doing some subcontract work for the Air Ministry. Gogarty, the German agent, presumably microfilmed the plans because shortly thereafter he received word that his sister, living in the Irish Free State, was to be married to a bus conductor. British agents attending the wedding disguised as farm labourers lost track of Gogarty for several hours due to circumstances beyond their control.
4: Then we have no way of knowing whether Gogarty delivered the Project Trojan plans.
5: Well, sir, there was a submarine sighted a day before off the coast. It's likely he made contact.
4: Well, keep me informed. That's all we need now, another disaster.
5: Did something else go wrong?
4: Oh, jolly well right. Muggeridge has been playing darts with the Yanks again.
5: Oh? What have we got this time? Butter or beefsteak?
4: Nothing. The blight has lost my whole month's whiskey ration.

0: Now, the cover operation supporting Project Trojan was undertaken. A battalion of the Royal Engineers was detailed to practice at secret installations with wooden mock-ups of the projector. A lance corporal in this detachment, a volunteer afterwards awarded the George Medal, was court-martialed and sentenced to 7 years' hard labor for revealing information about the project while drunk on a 3-day leave to Tynecastle. This particular aspect of Project Trojan has been in the news recently, inasmuch as several backbench Labour members of Parliament have asked questions in the House, as it came out that the corporal served the full 7 years and wasn't released until 1951. The Home Secretary explained that this was an unfortunate oversight, and there were jeers from the opposition, with Mr. Anoydin Bevan taking the occasion to call for the resignation of the government. At the time, March and April 1943, the Intelligence Plans Commission awaited reports from British operatives.
1: Sir, there's been a shift in assignment at the research laboratories at Hanau. Professor Schlickmann and Drs. Hirsch, Van Sulau and Grishman have been transferred from rocket research to another project.
2: Trojan?
1: We must assume so.
2: But that's only four men.
1: But they're the top experts in electronics, chemistry and metallurgy. If they're really working on Trojan, we've set the German rocket program back a year, while their scientists go yelping off after a red herring.
2: Well, let's hope so. Bring me any further reports as soon as received.
0: British intelligence reports, filtering back through occupied Norway and neutral Sweden, continued to indicate the success of Project Trojan. Four more top scientists were known to be transferred from the rocket research base at Peenemünde to the Hanau laboratories. Definite knowledge was obtained that the new assignment was a startling new weapon, agreeing in detail with Project Trojan.
2: What a sell, eh, McKinsey? What a stunt!
3: Yes, sir.
2: We shall have to have a little party to celebrate. We'll have that Herman chap in for a drink. I'm sending Muggeridge off to play darts with some of the Free French over at Germain Manor. He ought to be back soon with the champagne. Pour all round. Private Herman?
4: Thank you.
2: All right now, to the projector, electronic grid deflecting type 3. The biggest fraud since the South Sea bubble.
4: Colonel Bostwick.
2: Oh, Withering, take a glass. We're just drinking to Trojan.
4: Well, I think I'd rather not, sir.
2: What do you mean?
4: There's a dispatch from Germany.
2: What about it?
4: A section of the mountain overlooking Hanau has disappeared.
2: What?
4: It's true. It was on the reconnaissance maps yesterday, and it was gone this morning. A 10-mile slice of mountain.
2: That's impossible.
5: No, it isn't. It works. Trojan works.
1: But it can't. There's no catalyst. It's impossible. All our scientists said so.
5: Well, I guess they were wrong. It works.
4: They must have found the catalyst.
1: I suppose we should have foreseen that. All those scientists working on it.
5: They must have built the model and tried it out.
1: It won't take them more than 3 months to put it into production.
5: Well, here goes the war.
6: Muggeridge.
7: Aye, sir.
6: Fill the glasses up again.
0: Intelligence Plans Commission now waited for additional dispatches concerning the reaction to Project Trojan in Germany. It was decided as a matter of policy to confine knowledge of these latest developments to the personnel of the project.
2: Anything new, Mackenzie?
1: No, sir, except that aerial reconnaissance confirms the damage to the mountain at Hanau. It's not quite as extensive as the first dispatch, but it is a bit of a hole.
2: Oh, what do they think caused it?
1: The Air Ministry seems to feel that an ammunition dump must have blown up.
2: Couldn't that be it?
1: I'm afraid not, sir. We have an intelligence report about several captured British and American tanks being brought to Hanau for testing. They were spotted the next day, completely destroyed.
2: Trojan?
1: Trojan. There's been an alert at factories producing parts for V-1 and V-2 rockets to prepare for retooling.
2: They're going to make the...

0: Trojan. There's been an alert at factories producing parts for V-1 and V-2 rockets to prepare for retooling.
1: They're going to make the projector?
0: It would seem so, sir.
1: Well, I suppose I'd better go up to London tomorrow and make a clean breast of it.
0: I'm afraid so, sir.
1: Well, that's the end. Seems rather unsporting, doesn't it? Just handing the war over to them. I hate to think what the War Office will say. Not to mention the Prime Minister.
2: Project Trojan was nearing its closing phase. At precisely 0600 the next morning, Colonel Sir Harold Bostwick ordered his staff car and, taking a thermos of tea, proceeded to leave his office. Just before the staff car got underway, Lieutenant Withering appeared with another dispatch, accompanied by Captain Mackenzie and Private Herman.
3: Colonel Bostwick, sir. Wait.
1: So what is it, Withering?
3: Another dispatch.
1: No, don't, please. It's bad enough.
3: There's been another disaster at Hanau.
1: They knocked another mountain with our little present to them?
4: No, sir. They've knocked themselves out.
1: What?
4: The laboratory under the mountain. It's exploded.
1: It has?
5: Went up like a Roman candle. We've got pictures. There was a flight of mosquito bombers over at the time.
1: What happened?
4: The projector. It backfired.
1: How do you know?
5: It had to. That's why the catalyst is impossible. You see, the metal fatigue on the grid is a function of...
1: Never mind. Are you sure?
4: Yes, sir. We have a reliable agent's report. The Germans are completely confused. They were operating the projector under a top-secret designation. Nobody knew any of the details except the dozen scientists working on it. And they were inside the laboratory when it blew. Our man was in the rescue squad. There isn't a thing left, sir. Plans, models, or scientists.
3: Sir, do you realize that Project Trojan was a success? We've diverted a dozen top scientists from the rocket program permanently. Well, do you think we'll be decorated?
1: Lieutenant Withering, inasmuch as we came particularly close to handing the whole war to the Germans on a silver platter, I suggest we forget Project Trojan.
3: Oh, yes. Yes, I see, of course.
0: You're very canny, sir.
1: I think we had all better return to precisely what we were doing before the whole nasty mess started.
2: The final phase of Project Trojan was completed on the 22nd of March, 1943. The file, through some inadvertent error, was lost before the Intelligence Plans Commission had a chance to report to the War Office. All personnel returned to their previous assignment.
5: All right. No splashing on the floor. I gotta get this latrine ready for inspection by 1300.
6: 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Gold. 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Your announcer, Fred Collins. 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

0: Hold it. 15 seconds from now, you'll see the picture he just took. See? With a Polaroid Land camera, you get bright, sharp pictures in 15 seconds. Snap, pull, peel. It's that easy. Is there any better way to get pictures of the family?
1: If you're paying this kind of money for a car, you'd want it to have a touch of style, legroom, four doors, and all that. And if this is what you had in mind, you don't even have to pay that kind of money for the new Skoda Super Estelle.
2: Skoda's new Super Estelle puts the man in the street
3: and his dog
2: on the road.
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0: Hello?
1: Oh, sorry, darling. Did I wake you?
0: Oh, hi, Mummy.
1: I'm sorry, dear.
0: No, it's okay. What's up?
1: Well, I'm afraid your father's in the hospital.
0: What?
1: The aorta feeding his heart burst. They say it's a miracle he's still alive.
0: I stare at Kevin's back as he lies beside me, waiting to feel something. Oh, God.
1: Yes, I know. It's a bit of a shock. He's been in surgery for 6 hours. Of course, we had to wait for 4.
0: My mother alone, waiting, pacing a corridor, sitting down, standing up, sitting down, standing up, sitting down.
1: Swallowed up $1.50 already. He kept saying he was going to die. I knew it was serious because his hands were cold.
0: Are you all right?
1: No, his hands are never cold.
0: Do you want me to come down?
1: Well, if you want to, darling.
0: 350 miles away, you haven't seen him in 8 months. Don't even phone. So now he's dying.
1: She can get the car started. It's running on 2 cylinders, you see.
0: Well, call me tonight, and if you want, I'll come down.
1: I don't think it's necessary, darling. There's not much anyone can do at this point.
0: I love you.
1: I know that, sweetheart.
0: So call me tonight.
1: I will, darling. Bye-bye.
0: Bye. Kevin lies with his back to me, pretending to be asleep. We had a fight last night.
2: My dad's dying.
3: What?
0: My father's in hospital. Didn't you hear me crying?
3: Is it serious?
0: His heart.
3: You gonna go?
0: I don't know if she's gonna call me tonight.
3: Your dad's dying. You should go.
0: You going back to sleep?
3: What else am I supposed to do?
0: I don't know.

0: Could you take me to the station?
1: I've got to follow up on some calls.
0: He thinks I'm sleeping with Max.
2: Couldn't you do them this afternoon?
1: Can you take a cab?
0: If I tell him I want to be with him till the last minute because I want everything to be all right between us because my dad's dying is enough cause for despair, he'll take me to the station. And we'll stand there looking over each other's shoulders, avoiding each other's eyes.
3: Hello.
0: Hi, Max. It's Jean.
3: Hey, hi. How's it going?
0: My dad's dying.
3: Oh, God. What can I do?
0: Take me to the station?
3: Sure. When?
0: Now?
4: Call me if you feel like it.
0: Oh, you call me? I want to shake him. I put my arms around him, but I can't move.
4: I gotta go.
0: In the station bar, Max reaches for my hand across the table. It feels nice, but it makes me nervous. Not because I want to sleep with him, I don't, but because I prefer his company to Kevin's.
5: Now, I'd like to introduce the Mexican mouse, Topo Gijo.
6: Hello, Eddie. Eddie, kiss me good night.
0: Max makes me laugh. In the train, I press my head against the back of my seat. Staring out the window at smokestacks gliding by, billowing gray smoke into gray sky.
7: It's so... Grandma, tell her she said I could hold her.
0: Their grandmother, her eyebrows pushed together like knitting needles, puts her finger to her lips. I keep seeing my father smile.
8: Oh, hello, darling.
0: Hi. We embrace. She feels tiny, fragile, like a bird, like I could crush her. She pulls away from me, looks down at her apron.
9: Would you like some tea?
10: I'd love some.
0: My sister Jessie stands at the kitchen counter dolloping cookie dough onto sheets. Her children perch on stools, molding the goo into shapes, popping chocolate chips into mouths.
11: That's a very nice car.
0: Mm-hmm. So how's Daddy?
12: Well, I'm afraid they can't tell anything yet. You know, he's still heavily sedated. And, of course, they can't tell anything about brain damage until the drugs wear off.
0: But do they feel the operation was successful?
12: Mm-hmm. Oh, yes, I think so. Would anyone like a biscuit?
0: Mother leaves for the hospital, telling us not to join her.
11: What do you want?
0: I'm glad.
11: You want a banana?
12: All right, darling.
7: Yeah.
11: You like that, Luz?
7: Andy.
11: Oh, go and see if Andy wants some.
7: Andy! Andy!
11: More tea?
0: Anna, thanks. Jessie and I used to be close. I tried to be like her. I had my hair cut like hers, only hers was thicker, so I looked like a 12-year-old bald person. Now, I envy her stable lifestyle, her ability to sustain a marriage. She envies my ability to make a business work.
11: So, how's your business going?
7: Mom, can I have,
11: What now?
7: A cookie.
11: Oh, Granny just gave you 4 cookies.
7: Oh, Mom.
0: Maybe I don't envy
13: her.
0: My sister Liz has gained weight and her hair is streaked with gray. When I was small, she used to crush my paper airplanes. I had my roller skates. Now I'm on my guard.
14: Well, how is he?
15: Still hurting.
14: I can't believe it. I mean, we were talking on the phone 2 nights ago.
11: I know what you mean. He wanted me and John and the kids to come down last weekend.
14: Oh, yeah?
11: And I feel bad, but you know we can't make it every weekend.
14: No.
11: It's John's only time off. Now he works Saturday. Just wish I'd known.
14: That's a drag.
11: Yeah. Tea?
14: Oh, yeah.
0: I feel like a scotch. Is there any scotch?
11: We got a dishwasher, finally.
14: Oh, yeah, I thought you had one.
0: Does anyone know anything about scotch?
11: Eat your scab alone, Luz.
0: I feel like a 12-year-old bald person.
16: This is very good, darling.
0: My mother stares at her knife on the placemat, shifting it a few inches back and forth absently, as though the hand were foreign to her.
14: How'd it go?
16: Well... his lungs are congested, which means he has these rather nasty coughing fits. They put a tube through his nostrils, you know, to draw out the vapor. It doesn't seem to be doing much good. The doctor says when he coughs, it hurts like hell.
7: What are you talking about, Granny?
16: Oh, Grandpa, darling.
7: Where is he?
17: Grandpa?
11: He's in hospital, buddy.
17: How come?
10: He's sick.
7: How come?
11: Well, we're not really sure, hon.
7: Mom, can I play with my cars?
11: Sure, bud. But keep it down.
16: Oh, they've tied his wrists to the bed, which I think is necessary. It's very painful to watch, of course, because he won't stop struggling. Oh, well, that's enough, darling. Thank you.
2: Is he any more cognizant of what's going on?
16: Oh, I'm afraid he doesn't seem to be. I keep saying they won't let me have the ball.
2: She looks at her hand, then the floor, then out the window. Her hand moves to her mouth, covering her lips as if to stop the tears. I share my mother's bed. We lie in the darkness, alert to each other's movements.
16: How are you feeling?
11: I'm all right, sweetheart.
16: You know, when they do major surgery, they cool the body down till it's almost dead.
2: Why?
16: Oh, I'm not sure, darling. I believe it forces the circulation to the area they're working on.
2: Oh, God.
16: No, I hate feeling him cold like that.
7: Mm.
16: I tried to tell him, you know, with my mind, that it's okay to die. I mean, if he wants to. I only want him to live if he wants to. I know he couldn't live as an invalid. I wish he knew I was there.
2: I'm sure he does, Mummy.
16: But I don't know that, you see.
2: I stroke her forehead as she stroked mine as a child.
16: I'll be okay.
2: And feel her warm tears against the palm of my hand that I try to keep from shaking. I've never seen her in pieces before. My father lies in his bed, pulling violently at the leather restraints. His wrists are bruised blue and yellow. His face is pale, his eyes blank, puzzled, angry. He tries to tear at the tubing, force the oxygen mask off with his tongue.
15: Where am I?
12: Oh, you're in hospital, darling.
15: What?
12: You're in hospital. You've had an operation.
15: What?
12: Now you must rest.
15: Have you ever been in a football field?
12: Oh, no, dear.
2: He stares at me wide-eyed. Doesn't know.
15: Have I hurt someone?
2: She wipes the sweat from his brow. The nurse pushes past me, sticking a needle into his arm. I grip the railing at the foot of my father's bed. I stare at his feet, pressing hard against the bedstead. He doesn't look like anyone I know. This is the waiting room?
16: Yes, it's not very cheerful, is it?
14: No windows.
2: In case you want to jump out of them. Just kidding.
14: What does dialysis mean?
16: Oh, I'm not sure, dear. A blood transfusion of some kind.
14: Mm.
16: Well, he has to sit in a chair for 4 hours.
2: He can't sit still for 5 minutes.
16: Yes, I can't imagine. It's very pleasant
14: and
16: for
14: this
16: him.
14: Is because his kidneys stopped?
16: Yes, darling.
14: Jesus.
2: I wonder who kicked in the wall.
16: Yes, I wondered about that the other night.
2: A white-haired woman with dark circles under her eyes aimlessly paces the corridor.
17: How are you today?
18: Oh, fine.
17: Is he improving?
18: Is it? I don't think so. He's in that artificial lung now.
17: Well, you know, my husband is having dialysis. His kidneys have stopped, you know.
18: Oh,
17: it does seem to go on rather, doesn't it?
2: The woman offers a crooked smile, as only half her face can manage it. The two of them stand back to the wall, silently watching the swinging doors, masking their husbands from view. There is an emergency in intensive care. Doctors and nurses scurry across the floor, huddling around the bed, speaking in hushed tones. My father sleeps peacefully in his lair of tubes and wires. With his wrist tied, he looks like a Christ figure in a 16th century painting. His arms are bruised from the injections made for the dialysis. My mother and Liz stand on either side of the bed, holding his lifeless hands.
14: I'm sure he senses we're here.
17: Oh, I hope so, darling.
2: I always hoped that I'd grow up and he and I would be friends.
0: We'd sit over a beer, and I wouldn't worry about saying, you know, at the end of sentences. He'd always say, if I know, then why are you telling me? Around him, I always felt like I had fish bones in my throat. He never seemed interested. His eyes would shift around the room as if watching a fly landing. He once told me I was the only one of his children he didn't want to change. Tears trickled down my face. It tickles.
10: Hello?
0: Hi.
10: Hi. How's your dad?
0: Fine. No, I mean, it's hard to tell, you know. They keep sedating him.
10: Yeah. When are you coming back?
0: I don't know. It seems like it's never going to end.
10: Your dentist called.
0: Oh, yeah. In my mind, my father's feet pressing against the bedstead. Anyway, I think he's getting the best care and all that.
10: That's good.
0: I don't want to hang up.
10: So, I'll call you in a couple of days.
0: Feels it. Can you call tomorrow?
10: You want me to?
0: Yes.
10: Okay. So, I'll call you tomorrow.
0: Okay.
10: Okay, bye-bye.
0: Bye.
12: We ordered pizza.
0: Great.
7: No pepperonis on it, Granny.
12: I'll get it, darling.
19: I'll take them off, Mom.
7: Oh, Mom, you can still taste it.
12: It's for you, Jean. I don't think it's Kevin.
0: Hello?
10: Hi.
0: Oh, God, it's good to hear your voice.
10: Yeah, you too. So, how are things going?
0: Well, it's hard to tell, you know, with all the drugs and stuff.
10: Yeah, well, that's normal.
0: I guess.
10: No, it is. It'll be a few days before it wears off, you know. So, how's your mom?
0: I'm pretty good, considering. I don't know. We cry a lot.
10: Yeah.
0: Take turns. I don't know what good I'm doing here, except holding her hand when she breaks down.
10: Yeah. That's what you're doing.
0: I guess.
11: Who paid for the call, Jean? You're on the phone 45 minutes.
17: It wasn't Kevin, was it, darling?
0: No, it was Max, my friend.
17: Please don't ask me any questions.
11: Do I know Max, dear?
0: Oh, I mentioned it before. A landscape gardener.
11: A what?
0: You know, he designs parks and stuff.
11: He makes a living at that?
17: It was very kind of him to phone. You spoke to Kevin earlier, didn't you, dear?
7: Yeah.
0: Oh, yeah.
17: Okay,
0: yeah.
17: Give him to me, then.
0: Pepperoni's good, you know. You should check it out.
7: Yeah. Yeah.
0: Do you want the light out?
17: No, darling. I think I'll read for a bit.
0: Mommy, you don't mind if I never get married, do you?
17: Not if you're happy, darling. I should hate for you to grow old alone.
0: I sit at my drawing table staring at the dirty rings around my coffee cup. I'm laboring over a new line in my canvas. It's great. I haven't talked to my mother in 3 weeks. Hello, more design.
20: Hello, darling.
0: Oh, hi, Mommy.
20: Look, I feel so badly at having forgotten your birthday,
0: dear. That's okay. How's Daddy?
20: Well, the breastbone wouldn't heal, you know.
0: Oh, no, I didn't know.
20: Oh, didn't I tell you?
0: No.
20: Oh, then I must have told Liz. At any rate, the breastbone wouldn't heal, and he had to have more surgery. Then the wound became infected, which, of course, complicated matters.
0: God.
20: He's out of intensive care, at any rate. He's no longer considered critical, which means, of course, he gets less attention, which bothers him.
0: I can imagine.
20: Yes. He isn't very good at not being looked after. Did you do something nice on your birthday?
0: No, actually. Mommy, Kevin and I split up. I didn't tell you before because I didn't want you to worry.
20: Oh, I'm sorry, darling.
0: No, it's fine. I mean, we were killing each other.
20: Yes? Well, I'm sure you know best, dear.
0: Yeah, well...
20: Oh, my poor darling, you're so brave.
0: So when's Daddy coming home?
20: Oh, they don't know. They've been saying a week for some time.
0: Mommy, are you okay?
20: He's not nice to me, you know. It's almost as though he blames me for it. He hasn't once said he was glad to see me or that he needed me. He's nice to the other visitors. He had a lot of friends. I didn't realize.
19: Well, you know, they say there's a period of anger after an ordeal like this.
21: What do I know about it?
20: Yes, of course, yes, I know that. He thinks they hide the phone from him. Well, he called me at 6 this morning to tell me, so I don't see how they could be hiding the phone.
22: More scotch, babe?
19: No, I better not. God.
22: Oh, I got it. Hello? Hello?
23: Yes, is Jean there?
22: Yeah, sure, hang on.
19: Hello?
23: Your mother says we haven't heard from you in weeks.
19: Oh, hi, Daddy. I've been meaning to call.
23: Oh. How's your business going?
19: Pretty well. I mean, pretty well, considering.
23: Who answered the phone?
19: Max.
23: Oh, I see.
19: How are you feeling, Daddy?
23: Oh, well, I'm not so...
20: She probably wants to know how you are.
23: What's that?
20: She wants to know how you are.
19: Max.
20: My dear, you talk to her. Sorry, darling. Did we give your ear a bit of a blow?
19: It's okay. How are you?
20: I'm find out who he is. What is it,
19: Mommy?
20: Who is he? Your father wants to know who Max is. Don't say that. What do you want me to say?
19: Mommy.
20: Who's Max, darling?
19: He's... Remember he called when I was there?
20: Oh, yes, of course.
19: Well, he's living here now. We get along really well.
20: Oh, I'm happy for you, darling. But don't you think it's a bit sudden?
19: No, it seems to be working out.
20: Well, that's good, sweetheart. I'm sure you know best.
23: For God's sake, it cost me a fortune.
20: Oh, what is it, Sydney?
23: Will you please hang up?
20: He's groaning about the long distance.
19: Okay, well, I'll see you hopefully at Thanksgiving.
20: Oh, well, we'll look forward to it, darling.
19: Bye for now.
20: Bye-bye, sweetheart.
22: Your voice changes with your parents.
19: What do you mean?
22: I don't know. It's like you're trying to hide something.
19: Really?
22: Yeah.
24: In the meadow we can build a snowman and pretend that he is Parson Brown.
19: I can't believe you're singing that.
22: Why? It's Christmas.
19: I hate Christmas songs.
22: Oh, come on. Why?
19: Because it's never like that.
22: Are you kidding?
24: Chestnuts roasting.
19: I look at the now familiar profile, the silky brown hair with tufts sticking up at the back, and feel that pull in my gut, that hollowness. It's the first time I don't see Kevin. The first time I don't want to be with anyone else.
22: Hey, it'll be okay, babe.
19: I'm glad you're coming. At night, from a distance, my parents' country house glows like a lantern. Warmth spilling out the windows onto the snow. My brother's here.
22: How do you know?
19: Christmas lights are up. He makes a big deal out of climbing a tree.
22: Hey, it looks very pretty. It's like a gingerbread house. Come on.
19: Mommy, this is Max.
22: How do you do?
25: Please forgive me. I'm rather covered in flour.
19: Those are the cookies I was telling you about.
22: Well, they sure smell fabulous.
25: Oh, thank you.
26: Did you park a car in the driveway or on the road?
19: Hi, Daddy, in the driveway.
26: Oh.
19: I'm shocked by my father's skinny appearance. His collar loose around his neck, his pants held up by a belt. You look good.
26: Anyone for a snort?
22: I'm sorry?
19: He means a drink.
25: Oh, we could just have tea.
19: I'd love a scotch, actually.
26: Mac?
19: It's Max, Dad.
27: Well, hi, kids.
19: Hi, Max. This is my brother, Larry.
21: I know your little Larry used to scare me by pretending he was possessed. Once he pushed my head to the dirt road and held it there. And now he's a born-again Christian.
27: Yeah. It's been a long time since I climbed a tree. Hey, I'd like one of those, Dad.
26: Well, you know where to find it. Oh. Is Max short for Maximilian? Maxwell?
22: Well, it's just Max.
26: Oh, okay.
22: Well, cheers.
25: Cheers.
26: Cheers. I had a friend called Mac. Brilliant man.
22: Oh, really?
26: Invested in a system whereby pig's manure could be converted into energy.
21: Not the pig shit story.
22: Really?
26: Astonishing the narrow-mindedness of the system. Pig's manure is an ideal source of natural gas, more so than any other manures.
22: I didn't know that.
26: Oh, yes. Per cubic foot, it contains a third more energy.
22: Oh.
26: And, of course, you know, it's cleaner and so on and so on.
22: Oh, yeah, yeah.
26: The bloody mindless bureaucrats he approached refused to test the results or answer his calls, for that matter. Ludicrous. And of course the situation became hopeless.
21: We'd pretend to listen because he nearly died. Before we'd fidget in our seats, beginning separate conversations, my mother would sigh, leave the room. Now she gazes out the window.
26: Rather good. I introduced her to a gallery owner.
21: Larry, looking earnest, leans forward in his chair, lifting the back legs off the floor.
26: Must you do that?
27: What, Dad?
26: Could you possibly sit in your chair?
27: Oh, sorry, Dad.
26: Now, what was I saying? Oh, yes, I remember.
21: My mother once said my father never felt jealousy for her, except, of course, with his son.
26: Marseillaise. Oh, yes. Yes, of course. Marvelous.
1: So Liz couldn't
26: La
1: make it?
26: Marseille.
1: Mummy?
27: Jean?
1: What?
27: What were you going to say, Dad?
26: John and Jessie have arrived.
3: Oh, good.
21: My father, as always, sits at the head of the table. He directs his conversation to Max.
26: The theory of humans coming from monkeys is ludicrous. Consider the oversized brain of the whale. Now, they have obvious intelligence.
27: Oh, yes.
26: And, of course, you know they can actually speak, and their migrating habits indicate that their level of intelligence is equal, if not superior, to man. And, of course, you know they're monogamous. Extraordinary. And I don't know if you've read Liam Vernon's book, The Habit of Whales. Oh, remarkable book. Of course, he's a fraud, but a marvelous storyteller. Yes.
27: Oh. Well, that was delicious.
25: Oh, mm-hmm. I'm so glad you liked it.
26: Where's the dessert?
3: He's so boring.
21: My mother's always complained about my father behind his back, but this is the first time since the operation.
25: Bring the plates, will you, darling?
4: You do a lot of sports down there?
27: Oh, no. As a matter of fact, the church is very demanding.
4: Yeah.
27: Mm. This is delicious.
25: Mm-hmm. Oh, not too sweet?
4: Oh, no.
26: What time is it?
25: 8:30, darling.
26: I'm ready for bed. Back already?
1: We didn't go far. Max has never skied before.
27: They're lazy. This is a great country. Full of opportunity.
26: Who's lazy?
27: The unemployed, Dad.
26: Oh, them.
1: I don't mind paying unemployment insurance if one person out of 100 truly deserves it.
26: Has anyone seen my glasses?
3: Did you look on the coffee table?
26: Yeah.
27: Okay, look. This guy finds a tomato, right?
21: My father stands by the fireplace, vaguely searching through a magazine rack.
3: Imagine they'll be there, Sonny.
27: He buys and sells tomatoes until he gets a whole crate full. He sells the crate at an increased price because they're the best tomatoes money can buy. The point is, he makes up his own mind and he goes for it.
26: I can't find them.
3: Oh, I don't know then, darling. Have you checked your pockets?
1: What if he can't find a tomato?
26: Would someone please be so kind as to help me find my glasses?
3: Oh, Sidney, you really are hopeless.
1: They're on your head.
26: What?
1: You've pushed them up on your head.
26: Oh.
21: They're so hard to see.
27: Anybody can make something of their lives. They just gotta want it badly.
1: Oh, give me a break, Larry. Not everyone is as aggressive or as well-educated or as handsome as you, I mean.
27: There's ways around that, Jean.
3: Would anyone like more tea?
26: Tea? No one poured me any tea.
3: I'll get it, Mommy.
26: I did not say I didn't want any. Nobody asked me.
21: Old people fade into the background like smoke. The Eskimos walk into snowstorm.
27: Listens to me.
1: It's brisk.
25: Yeah, quite invigorating, really.
1: How are you holding up?
25: Oh, not too badly. He does seem to need constant attention.
1: Well, maybe you shouldn't give it to him.
25: Mm-hmm. You think? Well, it's difficult to tell, you see, whether the helplessness is real or simply because he hates feeling left out. He doesn't do any of the exercises a physiotherapist showed him, you know.
1: Oh, he looks pretty good, considering.
25: Oh, yes, he looks fine, and he's gaining weight. But you see, none of that's muscle tone. Because I try and get him to go for walks. He'll go if I'm going, you see. Ah, you know, he's a shell of the man he used to be. He's lost his charm, I'm afraid.
1: Please, Mommy, don't give up. Well, maybe it'll come back. I mean, it's only been 6 months.
25: I hope so, darling.
1: What do the doctors say?
25: Oh, well, they've lost interest, of course, now that he's recovering. It's up to him at this point. They say he's done extraordinarily well. They say he's built like a horse.
1: What are you going to do?
25: Oh, I don't know, darling. Learn to cope, I guess. Stop giving him responsibility. He doesn't remember a thing now, you see. He'll say he doesn't need a shopping list, and then he comes back with a sack of potatoes and some toothpaste he got on special. Oh, it's terrible because I feel I treat him like a child, and that's not good for him, you know?
1: No, and he feels that.
25: What?
1: Well, that you treat him like a child.
25: He said that to you?
1: I know it, not knowing if I should have told her, not wanting to hurt her.
25: Oh, dear. Well, I must try to be more careful. Do you remember that woman?
1: What woman?
25: You know, at the hospital. The one whose husband was in intensive care with Sidney.
1: With white hair?
25: Hmm, yes.
1: What about her?
25: Yeah, he died.
1: God.
25: Yeah. It's very sad.
1: Yes.
21: When we drive away, my mother, as always, stands on the porch waving until we're out of sight.
5: 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Starring Doris Petrie as the mother, Gilly Fennec as the father, Cordelia Strube as Jean, Jeffrey Bowes as Max, and Stephen Wiemett as Kevin. With Nancy Beatty, Barbara Kyle, Michael Kirby, Roger Barnes, Marlo Vella, and Marcia Morrow. 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The production assistant was Heather Brown. 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I'm Chris Henry. Good night.
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0: This is Arch Obler bringing you another in our series of stories of the unusual.
1: Our scene, a doctor's office. The doctor, a genial middle-aged man, is smiling across his desk at young Mrs. Peggy Conlon. And he's saying...
2: Well, Mrs. Conlon, I don't think there is much more I can say other than this. Don't be too afraid. This sort of thing has been going on since the beginning of time. Millions of women. So don't be frightened. Go home. Tell your husband. Be happy.
3: Thank you, Doctor. Goodbye.
2: Goodbye.

0: walk. Yes, I'll walk. It takes longer when you walk. No longer to get home.
1: Baby.
0: Home. What will he say? What will he say?
1: Baby.
0: What will Bill say? What?
2: Oh, it's out of the question, Peg. Out of the question on the money I make. Now, look, this isn't confetti. It's bills for groceries, bills for laundry, bills for gas. I tell you, Peg, it's out of the question.
0: Out of the question. He'll say out of the question.
1: Baby.
0: What will he say? Oh, Bill, what will you say?
3: Hey. Watch the light, lady.
0: Oh.
3: There. Watch where you're going, little lady. Them lights are for you as well as for the car.
0: What will Bill say?
3: What? What did you say? Say you don't feel well or something. Your face, I mean.
0: Oh, I'm all right, officer.
3: Sure you don't want a cab?
0: No, I'm walking home.
3: Okay, but watch the traffic at the crossing.
0: If I take shorter steps, it'll take longer. Yes, shorter steps.
3: Do you realize it'll set us back for the next 5 years? We won't be living. We'll always be paying bills for doctors, for hospitals, for nurses, for this and for that.
0: Will he say that?
4: It's been going on since the beginning of time. Millions of women. So don't be afraid. Go home. Tell your husband. Be happy. Be happy. Happy.
0: Happy? Doctor said that, didn't he? Happy. Bill, we have been happy.
3: Rowing. I don't think I'm going to row anymore. Too hot.
0: Uh-huh.
3: Just drift. Now, what was I talking about?
0: Happiness.
3: Oh, yeah, happiness. Now, you know, I think that the most important thing in life is to be happy. Don't you?
0: Oh, yes, Bill.
3: Now, you take ordinary people. On a day like this, what are they doing? Working in factories, working in offices, working. Isn't that right?
0: Yes.
3: But the park is here, the lagoon is here, the boats are here. Man, if they just had a little common sense, they'd say, the devil will work, we're going to be happy. And they'd come out here and they'd go boat riding.
0: 4 million people. The lagoon would be awfully crowded, wouldn't it, Bill?
3: No, I'm serious. All right, so I'm not working today, so I'll have $5 less. But I'm doing what I want, and I'm happy.
0: I'm happy too, Bill.
3: Are you? Honest, Peg?
0: Uh-huh.
3: Oh, gee. When I think that only 2 days...
0: And I wasn't even going to the dance.
3: I took one look at you.
0: Oh, but that's a song, Bill.
3: But the truth. Oh, gosh, I'm happy about you, Peg. I'm happier than I've ever been in my whole life.
0: Happy. We have been happy.
5: Practice makes perfect. Let's try that kiss again. Da-da-da-dee-dee-dee. We're not...
6: Oh, Bill. We're good.
3: You mean we're loud? Loud.
6: Don't drive so fast.
3: Oh, I'm in a hurry.
6: Why, Mr.
3: Bones? I'm on my way to get married. I'm on my way to get married.
6: Oh, Bill, they'll think you've been drinking.
3: I have. 4 cokes, a double malt, 2 kisses, and a marriage license.
6: Yippee! Bill, behave yourself.
3: Oh, no. The bride and the bridegroom spent a happy night in jail. Hey.
6: Huh?
3: It's starting to rain. Shall I put the top up?
6: Oh, no, please.
3: Huh?
6: Want the rain in the face. Oh, it's wonderful, Bill. The wind and the rain. I feel as if I were flying.
3: Oh, this is Angel.
6: You know, all my life I thought that if I ran away to get married, I'd be so frightened. But I'm not afraid the least little bit. I love you, Bill. And everything's wonderful, and I'm so happy. So happy. We've been so happy.
3: Should I, Peg? Should I?
6: Well, I don't know, Bill.
3: Well, speak up, Mrs. Connor, or forever I have to hold your peace.
6: They're 30 cents already.
3: Oh, I was only warming up. One more time, and I know I can hit it.
6: All right, go ahead.
3: Okay, mister, I'll try her again.
5: That's the hey, son. One for the dime. Knock down the top bottle and win the little lady at Fred Fay's beautiful doll.
3: Okay, Peg.
5: Right, go.
6: Oh, you hit it, Bill. You hit it.
3: I told you I would. Okay, mister, pay off.
5: Well, it be, little lady, a Kewpie or a Popeye?
6: Popeye.
5: Oh. There you are.
6: Thank you.
5: You can do the same, ladies and gentlemen, at Fred Fay's beautiful town.
6: Bill,
3: Yeah. Hey, let's sit down over here.
6: All right.
3: Oh.
6: Darling, you're wonderful.
3: Wonderful? And hungry.
6: Oh, Phil. After 4 hot dogs, 3 sodas, and all those peanuts, you ought to be sick.
3: I am, but I'm hungry.
6: Phil.
3: Bottomless Bill from the Ozarks, get me?
6: Phil, you're so crazy, and I love you so much.
3: You talk like that, and I'll kiss you right in the middle of the midway.
6: Double dare you.
3: Hey, maybe there's a law against kissing your own bride.
6: Maybe there's a law against being so happy.
3: You got the prettiest little funny face.
6: You know, I used to think that when I got married, I'd be going to the French Riviera, Honolulu, and,
3: huh?
6: Well, you know, places like that, and here I am, Luna Park.
3: Oh, Peg.
6: No, darling, you don't understand. I like it. I'm happy about it. Why, I'll bet there are thousands of women who've been to all those famous places who'd give every minute of it to be in my place with someone she loves and who loves her. Women are really awfully simple people, darling. They want love. And I've you, and I'm happy. Terribly happy.
4: Go home. Tell your husband, be happy. Be happy. Be happy.
6: I could be happy.
7: Mother.
6: Peggy Conlon.
7: Mother.
6: Mother.
7: Mother. Mother.
6: My mother. Mother.
8: You mark my words, he'll never make a good living for you, never. No drive, no ambition, a worthless young man. Never make a good living for you, Peggy. You'll never have anything. You mark my words. Just mark my words. For the last time, listen to me, daughter. Now, if you marry that boy, you'll cry a great deal more, believe me. Oh, stop crying, Peggy, and listen to me. Someday you'll be a mother, and you'll understand that I'm telling you these things for your own sake. When you have children of your own, you'll understand.
6: Understand what, Mother? Understand what? Should I understand now? If you were alive, could you make me understand now? Well, Bill's all right. He's all right, I tell you. It's just that he used to laugh. He laughed all the time. But how can he laugh now?
9: Rent, gas, dentist, light, car fare. Rent, gas, dentist, light, car fare.
6: Bill. That's what I don't understand, Mother. Doesn't the world want people like Bill who can laugh? Must everyone be wonderful at making money? Isn't there a place for people like Bill who don't want a great deal? Can't things be so that they can make the little they need without growing so old and tired they forget what it is to laugh? And be happy at just being alive?
3: Fine mess. We're in a fine mess. Where will we get the money? Where will we get the money, Peggy? Where will we get
6: No! Gotta stop thinking things like that. Got to. Think about him.
7: Shine, lady, shine, mister, shine.
6: What will he be?

0: recorded time. And all our yesterdays have like a fool's the way to dusty death. Our brief candle life but a walking shadow. A poor
1: No! No.
0: And so, my fellow citizens, standing here in profound humility, where so many of our truly great have stood, all there is left to say is this. In accepting this high office, and in assuming the leadership of our great nation in these troubled times, I pledge myself...
1: No!
0: In that moment, he realized he no longer loved semicolon. In that moment, the past with her, comma, last tear, hyphen, drenched moment, comma.
1: Maybe.
2: And so it is with a great deal of pride that this network brings to you the premier radio performance of the world's premier violinist.
1: David.
2: David Conant.

0: Maybe. Maybe.
1: And my diagnosis of the patient only confirms my profound belief that such diseases can be cured.
0: Maybe.
1: So, an investment of these issues, with my concern, will net you profit of not less than the sum of twice your investment.
0: Oh, no. Oh.
2: Silly Peggy.
0: You used to say that, didn't you, Mother? Silly Peggy. Because I laughed at the wrong time. Maybe I laughed then. Maybe I'm laughing now because I'm afraid.
1: It's happened to women for millions of years.
0: No, no, not that. Pain goes quickly, I know it, but Bill. What'll Bill say? No, no, stop thinking. Stop thinking!

0: Walk slowly. Very slowly. What was I thinking? Oh, yes, my boy. I'll be so much wiser by the time he grows up. Give him advice.
1: Yes, Mother. Of course, Mother. Yes, I'm listening. You're wonderful, Mother. Oh, you're right, Mother. Just as you say, Mother.
0: No, no, not like that.
1: You're wrong, Mother. I will not, Mother. I won't do it, Mother. No, Mother.
0: No, no, not that way.
1: Why, Mother? Explain, Mother. Tell me if you know, Mother. Why is it like that, Mother?
0: Yes. Look like... What will he look like?
2: Lovely, child.
3: Can I hold him? Looks like you.
2: His father's hair. Beautiful child.
1: Beautiful child.
0: Beautiful child. Yes, why not? Why not? David Conan. Beautiful child.
4: Hey, Bob, read all about it. World crisis, world crisis, war in Europe. Read all about it. War, war.
0: War.
5: Baby, baby, baby.
0: Bill, what if he says it?
3: Read the newspapers, I tell you. Read the newspapers. There's your answer. Raise them up so they can blow him up. The answer's in your newspapers, I tell you, Peg. Raise them up to blow
0: him
3: up.
0: What can I answer him? I'm not good at answers. If Bill says that, what'll I say?
2: So I said to him, I said, Joe, I will not go for a ride. And he said, why not? And I said, why should I? And he said, well, you'll say if you don't, when will you? So I give him a smile, you know. And he said, you look here, Helen, and you see
0: that. Girl. Maybe it'll be a girl. Yes, why not? Girl.
6: Mother.
0: A lovely girl.
6: Mother, you think my dress hangs right. Isn't it too long? Or is it too short? Don't you think I would have it made a little free here?
0: No wars. Killing, dying, just...
6: Mother, do you think I ought to go out with him after what he said to me? Mother, I don't think that's a good school. Really, I don't.
3: Cannon fodder, bomb fodder. Raise him strong and blow him up. What's the good of it, Peg? What's the good of it?
0: No, can't be like that. Not with a girl.
6: Ruth.
0: No.
6: Anna.
0: No.
6: Nina.
0: No.
6: Elizabeth.
0: No.
6: Carol.
0: Yes. Carol Conan.
3: Carol Conan, the season's
7: Carol
3: prettiest figure, Don. Carol Conan, beautiful young.
7: Carol Conan, nationally known.
0: What could she be?
6: Mother, do you know all about babies? Do you know? After all, look at me. Well, I was wondering about Junior. He won't eat his cereal. He won't touch his bottle. I don't know what to do. I simply don't know what to do.
0: Maybe.
8: Carol Conan, opera, tonight, curtain, 8:30.
0: Yes.

0: Isn't it wonderful, Bill?
1: My daughter.
0: And you didn't want...
1: My daughter.
0: Oh, you'd be so proud of her, Bill. You would. Almost there. Walk slower. Oh, Bill, don't get angry when I tell you. God, don't let him be angry. I couldn't stand it if he yelled at me. I couldn't. I'm afraid. Bill, if you knew I was afraid, you'd help me, wouldn't you? Afraid of you? That's not right, is it? Walk slower. Walk slower. If, when I get there, Bill, and you look at me, if then, for the first time in my life, I can say everything I've been thinking before you have a chance to say anything, then you'll understand how I feel, and because you love me, you won't say anything that'll hurt me, and you'll take me in your arms. Oh, Bill, but I can only think things. I can never say them clearly when they should be said. Maybe everybody's like I am. Talk when it's too late. This time I've got to talk now, right away. The minute I get in the house, because if you talk first and say things that hurt me, you and I, we'll never... Oh, Bill, all I want is to be happy, just a little. Everything's so mixed up all over the world that... Bill, all I know, all I want is...
2: You say something, Mrs. Cohen?
0: Oh. Oh, Mr. Tomasi.
2: What's the matter? You walk right past the house, huh? Yeah, maybe you're thinking you don't live here no more, huh?
0: I was so preoccupied, I didn't notice.
2: Sure was a hot day, huh, Mr. Conan?
0: Yes, it was. I don't like to go in.
2: Oh, but your husband, he's at home, huh?
0: Home?
2: Sure, he come about it 10 minutes ago. I'm going to see him go upstairs.
0: It is late, isn't it?
2: Sure. You put it in the garlic, but when a husband come home from work and a wife and not home, sometimes you get a plenty man, huh? I bet you're scared, huh?
0: I better go up.
2: Hey, I'm going to come up before you start and fix that water faucet.
0: All right.

0: talk about my family that way.
1: Yeah? Who's going to stop
0: you? You think I'm afraid of you? Go on and hit me. Hit me.
1: Will you shut up?
0: I'll talk all I want to talk.
1: Oh, yeah?
0: What else have I got to do in this dump but talk? I'm sick of this dump here. I'm sick of it. I'm sick of it.
2: Baby.

0: Good evening, Mrs. Conn.
1: Good evening, Mr. Gold. You're playing very well tonight.
0: Yeah, yeah. In 60 years, even a fool learns to do something.
1: Oh.
2: Tonight, yeah?
1: Yes. The baby all right?
2: Oh, yeah, lots better. Let's see.
1: So tiny, isn't he?
2: You like a baby, yeah, Miss Conlon?
1: Well,
2: I know. They look like lots of trouble, but you bet you for people what got little babies, the whole world.
1: Yes.
2: Believe me, baby's good.
1: Good night. Good night, Mrs. Maslow.

0: Peggy, that...
1: Peg. Bill.
0: Gosh, Peg, where you been? I've been worried stiff.
1: Was it just walking?
0: I got home. There was nobody here. I was ready to do a calling all car, so help me. What, are you going to stand here by the door all night? What's the matter, Peg? Oh, honest, I don't care if there isn't any dinner. Yeah, I'm so full of love for you tonight, one potato in me, and I'd pop like a kid's balloon.
1: Bill, I want
0: no,
1: to tell
0: no,
1: you.
0: No, wait, I'm going to tell you.
1: Me?
0: Yeah, come on over by the window. Phew, it's hot. Better. Nice breeze to keep you cool while I burn you up with the news right off the press.
1: News? Bill, I...
0: Flash! Ambition comes to Billy Connors.
1: Bill, if you'd let me
0: no,
1: tell
0: how can you tell me when I'm trying to tell you? Now listen, sweet funny face. Today, the great lords of industry unlocked the octopus long enough to hand Billy Connors... Now, hold your breath. $5 more a week.
1: Bill, I've got...
0: Yes, oh, help me. $5. Oh, isn't that terrific, Peg? We move right into the upper brackets. Got everything we want.
1: Bill, please listen to me.
0: Sure. As soon as I finish my say. Now, I got to say it, Peg, because I've been kind of getting up steam to say it all the way home from the office. Now, all this may sound a little screwy to you, but here goes.
1: Bill, I want to tell you
0: oh,
1: today...
0: Oh, please, funny face. Don't interrupt to tell me about the bargain you saw today, because, well, if I stop talking, I'll lose my nerve, and then maybe I won't ever say it again. Peg, this $5 a week. Now, that's over $250 a year. And I began thinking right away how we could spend it.
1: Spend?
0: Yeah, you know me. So, I got thinking about maybe we'd get another car. But the old jalopy's pretty good yet. And then I thought maybe we could take a cottage someplace. But then I don't get a vacation until next year. So, then I got thinking... Why, heck, what's the matter with me? Why should I be afraid to talk to you?
1: There's no reason to be afraid. Is there, Bill?
0: Of course not. See, what I'm trying to say is that... Well, look at the newspaper headlines.
1: The war, yes, I
0: the
1: thought...
0: The world going to smash, maybe. So I got thinking, the heck with it. There isn't time enough to go anywhere or plan anything, and who wants money anyway? So, how can we spend it to make both of us really happy? You know, to make our lives... I mean, if one of us should die before the other, make our lives mean something.
1: Mean something.
0: Oh, Peg, I've got to say it faster. I won't be able to say it at all. Peg, let's spend the money for a kid. Oh, Peg, what do you look at me like that for? Oh, I know we never talked about it, but... Well, I was kind of scared of the idea, and I didn't know if you'd want one. Peg, for Pete's sake, say something. Looking at me. Well, what did you want to tell me before? Say that at least.
1: Oh, Bill.

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This is Michael Hansen. The MindWeb story this evening is by Miriam Allen DeFord. A story copyright 1958 by Galaxy Publishing Corporation. This is titled The Eel. He was intimately and unfavorably known everywhere in the galaxy, but with special virulence on 8 planets in 3 different solar systems. He was eagerly sought on each. They all wanted to try him and punish him, in each case by their own laws and customs. This had been going on for 26 terrestrial years, which means from minus 10 to plus 280 in some of the others. The only place that did not want him was Earth, his native planet, where he was too smart to operate. But of course, the Galactic Police were looking for him there too, in order to deliver him to the authorities of the other planets in accordance with the interplanetary constitution. For all of those years, the Eel, which was his Earth moniker, elsewhere he was known by names indicating equally squirmy and slimy life forms, had been gaily going his way, known under a dozen different aliases, turning up suddenly here, there, everywhere, committing his gigantic depredations, and then disappearing as quickly and silently when his latest enterprise had succeeded. He specialized in enormous, unprecedented thefts. It was said that he despised stealing anything under the value of 100 million terrestrial units, and most of his thefts were much larger than that. He had no recognizable modus operandi, changing his methods with each new crime. He never left a clue. But in bravado, he signed his name to every job. His moniker flattered him. And after each malefaction, the victim, usually a government agency, a giant corporation, or one of the clan enterprises of the smaller planets, would receive a message consisting merely of the impudent depiction of a large, wriggling eel. They got him at last, of course. The Galactic Police, like the prehistoric Royal Canadian Mounted, have the reputation of always catching their man. Sometimes they don't catch him till he's dead, but they catch him. It took them 26 years, and it was a hard job, for the Eel always worked alone and never talked afterward. They did it by the Herculean labor of investigating the source of the fortune of every inhabitant of Earth, since all that was known was that the Eel was a terrestrial. Every computer in the Federation worked overtime, analyzing the data fed into it. It wasn't entirely a thankless task, for as a byproduct, a lot of embezzlers, tax evaders, and lesser robbers were turned up. In the end, it narrowed down to one man who owned more than he could account for having. Even so, they almost lost him, for his takings were cashed away under so many pseudonyms that it took several months just to establish that they all belonged to the same person. When that was settled, the police swooped. The Eel surrendered quietly. The one thing he had been surest of was never being apprehended, and he was so dumbfounded that he was unable to put up any resistance. And then came the still greater question. Which of the planets was to have him? Zistel said it had the first right because his theft there had been the largest, a sum so huge that it could be expressed only by an algebraic index. Arthur's argument was that his first recorded crime

0: had been on that planet. Madoris wanted him because its only penalty for any felony is an immediate and rather horrible death, and that would guarantee getting rid of the evil forever. Ceres put in the claim on the ground that it was the only planet or moon in the Sol system in which the eel had operated, and since he was a terrestrial, it was a matter for local jurisdiction. Ebb pleaded that it was the newest and poorest member of the Galactic Federation and should have been protected in its inexperience against his thievishness. Ha Almarath argued that it had earned his custody because it was its chief ruler who had suggested to the police the method which had resulted in the eel's arrest. Vavanur countered that it should be the chosen recipient since the theft there had included desecration of the High Temple. Little Agsk, which was only a probationary galactic associate, modestly said that if it were given the eel, its prompt and exemplary punishment might qualify it for full membership, and it would be grateful for the chance. A special meeting of the Galactic Council had to be called for the sole purpose of deciding who got the eel. Representatives of all the claimant planets made their representations. Each told in eloquent detail why his planet and his alone was entitled to custody of the arch-criminal, and what his people would do to him when, not if, they got him. After they had all been heard, the counselors went into executive session with press and public bard. An indiscreet counselor, it was O.L. of Phlegon of Voltaire, if you want to know, leaked later some of the rather indecorous proceedings. The Earth Counselor, he reported, had been granted a voice but no vote, since Earth was not an interested party as to the crime, but only as to the criminal. Every possible system of arbitration had been discussed, chronological, numerical in respect to the size of the theft, and legalistic in respect to whether the culprit would be available to be handed on to another victim when the first got through punishing him. In the welter of claims and counterclaims, one harassed counselor wearily suggested a lottery. Another, in desperation, recommended handing the eel a list of prospective punishments on each of the eight planets, and then observing which one seemed to inspire the eel with most dread, which would then be the one selected. One even proposed poisoning him and announcing his sudden collapse and death. The sessions went on day and night. The exhausted counselor separated for brief periods of sleep and then went at it again. A hung jury was unthinkable. Something had to be decided. The news outlets of the entire galaxy were beginning to issue sarcastic editorials about procrastination and coddling of criminals, and there were hints about bribery and corruption. And some remarks that perhaps what was really needed was a few impeachments, or maybe a new general election. So, at last, in utter despair, they awarded the eel to Agsk as a sort of bonus and incentive. Whichever planet they named, the other seven were going to scream to high heaven, and Agsk was least likely to be able to retaliate against any expressions of indignation. Agskians, as everyone knows, are fairly humanoid beings, primitives from the outer edge of the galaxy. They were like college freshmen invited to a senior fraternity. This was their big chance to make good. The eel, taciturn as ever, was delivered to a delegation of six of them, sent to meet him in one of their lumbering spaceships, a low countergrav machine such as Earth had outgrown several millennia before. They were so afraid of losing him that they put a metal belt around him with six chains attached to it and fastened all six of themselves to him. Once on Agsk, the eel was placed in a specially made stone pit, surrounded by guards and fed through the only opening. In preparation for the influx of visitors to the trial, an anticipated greater assembly of off-planeters than little Agsk had ever seen, they evacuated their capital city temporarily basically settling all its citizens except those needed to serve and care for the guests, and remodeled the biggest houses for the accommodation of those who had peculiar space, shape, or other requirements. Never since the Galactic Federation was founded had so many beings, human, humanoid, semi-humanoid, and non-humanoid, gathered at the same place on any one member planet. Every news tape, tri-demands, audio, and all the other varieties of information services, even including the drum amplifiers of Medoras and the ray variants of Ebb, applied for and were granted a place in the courtroom. This, because no other edifice was large enough, was an immense stone amphitheater, usually devoted to rather curious games with animals. And since it rains on Axk only for two specified hours on every one of their days, no roof was needed. At every seat, there was a translator phone with interpreters ready in plastic cages to translate the intergalactic in which the trial was conducted into even the clicks and hisses of Yorg and the eye flashes of a Monroe. And in the midst of all of this, the cause and purpose of it all, sat the legendary Eel. Seen at last, he was hardly an impressive figure. Time had been going on, and the Eel was in his 50s now, bald, a trifle paunchy. He was completely ordinary in appearance, a circumstance which had, of course, enabled him to pass unobserved on so many planets. He looked like a salesman or a minor official, and had indeed been so taken by the unnoticing inhabitants of innumerable planets. People had wondered, when word came of some new outrage by this master thief, if perhaps he had disguised himself as a resident of the scene of each fresh crime. But now it was obvious that this had not been necessary. He had been too clever to pick any planet where visitors from Earth were not a common sight, and he had been too insignificant for anyone to pay attention to him. The criminal code of Axk is unique in the galaxy, though there are rumors of something similar among a legendary extinct tribe on Earth called the Guanches. The High Priest is also the chief executive, as well as the Minister of Education and head of the medical faculty, and he rules jointly with a priestess, who also officiates as chief judge. The Axkians have some strange ideas to a terrestrial eye. For example, suicide is an honor, and anyone of insufficient rank who commits it condemns his immediate family to punishment for his presumption. They are great family people in general. Also, they never lie and find it hard to realize that other beings do. Murder to them is merely a matter for a negotiation between the murderer and the relatives of the victim, provided it is open and without deceit. But grand larceny, since property is the foundation of the family, is punished in a way that shows that the Axkians, though technologically primitive, are psychologically very advanced. They reason that death, because it comes inevitably to all, is the least of misfortunes. Lasting grief, remorse, and guilt are the greatest. So they let the thief live and do not even imprison him. Instead, they find out who it is that the criminal most loves. If they do not know who it is, they merely ask him. Since Axkians never lie, he always tells them. Then they seize that person and kill him or her slowly and painfully before the thief's eyes. And the agreement had been that the Eel was to be tried and punished by the laws and customs of the planet to which he was awarded. The actual trial and conviction of the Eel were almost perfunctory. Without needing to resort to torture, his jailers had been presented on a platter, as it were, with a full confession, so far as the particular robbery he had committed on Axk was concerned. There is a provision for defense in the Axkian code, but it was unneeded because the Eel had pleaded guilty. But he knew very well he would not be executed by the Axkians. He would instead be set free, presumably with a broken heart, to be handed over to the next claimant, And that, the council had decided, would be Medoras. Since Medoras always kills its criminals, that would end the whole controversy. So, the Eel was quite aware that his conviction by Axe would be only the preliminary to an exquisitely painful and lingering demise at the two-clawed hands of the Medorans. His business was somehow to get out from under. Naturally, the resources of the Galactic Police had been at the full disposal of the officials of Axe. The files had been opened, and the Axkians had before them the Eel's history back to the day of his birth. He himself had been questioned, encephalographed, hypnotized, dormitized, injected, psychographed, subjected to all means of eliciting information devised by all eight planets. For the other seven, once their first resentment was over, had reconciled themselves and cooperated wholeheartedly with Axk. Medoras, especially, had been of the greatest help. The Medorans could hardly wait. In the spate of news of the trial that inundated every portion of the galaxy, there began to be discovered a note of sympathy for this one little creature arrayed against the mightiest powers of the galaxy. Poor people who wished they had his nerve, and romantic people who dreamed of adventures they would never dare perform, began to say that the Eel wasn't so bad after all. He became a symbol of the rebellious individual, thumbing his nose at entrenched authority. Students of Earth prehistory will recognize such symbols in the mythical Robin Hood and Al Capone. These were the people who were glad to put up when bets began to be made. At first, the odds were 10-1 against the Eel. Then, as time dragged by, they dropped until it was even money. Axe itself began to be worried. It was one thing to make a big, expensive splurge to impress the galaxy and to hasten its acceptance into full membership in the Federation. But nobody had expected the show to last more than a few days. If it kept on much longer, Axe would be bankrupt. For the trial had foundered on one insoluble problem. The only way the Eel could ever be punished by their laws was to kill the person he most loved. And nobody could discover that the Eel had ever loved anybody. His mother? His father? He had been an undutiful and unaffectionate son, and his parents were long since dead in any case. He had never had a brother, a sister, a wife, or a child. No probing could find any woman with whom he had ever been in love. He had never had an intimate friend. He did nothing to help, naturally. He simply sat in his chains and smiled and waited. He was perfectly willing to be escorted from the court every evening, relieved of his fetters and placed in his pit. It was a much pleasanter experience and existence than being executed inch by inch by the Medorans. For all he cared, the Axkians could go on spending their planetary income until he finally died of old age. The priestess judge and her coadjutors wore themselves out in discussions far into the night. They lost up to 15 pounds apiece, which on Axe, where the average weight of adults is about 40, was serious. It began to look as if the Eel's judges would predecease him. Whom did the Eel love? They went into minutiae and subterfuges. He had never had a pet to which he was devoted. He had never even loved a house which could be raised. He could not be said to have loved the immense fortune he had stolen, for he had concealed his wealth and used little of it. And in any event, it had all been confiscated and so far as possible restored proportionately to those he had robbed. What he had loved most, doubtless, was his prowess in stealing unimaginable sums and getting away with it. But there's no way of killing the criminal technique. Almost a year had passed. Axe was beginning to wish the Eel had never been caught, or that they had never been awarded the glory of trying him. At last, the priestess judge, in utter despair, took off her judge's robes, put on the cassock and surplice of her sacred calling, and laid the problem before the most unapproachable and august of the gods of Aksk. The trial was suspended while she lay for 3 days in the trance on the high altar. She emerged, weak and tottering, her skin light blue instead of its healthy purple, but her head high and her mouth curved in triumph. At sight of her, renewed excitement surged through the audience. News gatherers who had been finding it difficult of late to get anything to report rushed to their instruments. And the priestess judge ordered in ringing tones,
1: "Remove the defendant's chains and set him free. The great God of the unspeakable name has revealed to me whom the defendant most loves. As soon as he is freed, seize him and slay him. For the only being he loves is himself."
0: There was an instant silence, and then a roar. The Madorans howled in frustration. But the eel, still guarded but unchained, stood up and laughed aloud.
2: "Your great God is a fool. I deny that I love myself. I care nothing for myself at all."
0: The priestess judge sighed.
1: "Since this is your sworn denial, it must be true. So then we cannot kill you. Instead, we grant that you do indeed love no one. Therefore, you are a creature so far outside our comprehension that you cannot come under our laws, no matter how you have broken them. We shall notify the Federation that we abandon our jurisdiction and hand you over to our sister planet, which is next in line to judge you."
0: Then all the viewers on Tritomans, on countless planets, saw something that nobody had ever thought to see. The eel's armor of self-confidence cracked, and terror poured through the gap. He dropped to his knees and cried,
2: Wait. I confess that I blasphemed your God, but without realizing that I did."
1: "You mean you acknowledge that you yourself are the only being dear to you?"
2: "No, not that either. Until now, I have never known love. But now, it has come upon me like a nova. I must speak the truth."
0: The eel paused, still on his knees, and looked piteously at the priestess judge.
2: Are you bound by your law to believe me and to kill instead of me this being that I adore?"
1: "We are so bound."
2: "Well, then,"
0: said the eel, smiling and confident again, rising to his feet.
2: "Well, then, before all the galaxy, I must declare the object of my sudden but everlasting passion. Great lady, it is you."

The eel is still in his pit, which has been made most comfortable by his sympathizers, while the Council of the Galactic Federation seeks feverishly and vainly, year after year, to find some legal way out of the impasse. X, however, requests all Federation citizens to submit solutions. The grand prize for a workable answer being a lifetime term as president of the planet. A secondary contest, prize lifetime ambassadorship to the Galactic Federation, is offered for a legal way around the statute barring criminals, specifically the eel, from entering the primary contest.

You've heard a story titled The Eel, written by Miriam Allen DeFord, and copyright by Galaxy Publishing Corporation, 1958. This is Michael Hansen, technical operation for this broadcast by Steve Gordon. MindWebs is a production of WHA Radio in Madison, a service of University of Wisconsin Extension.

0: Hold it. 15 seconds from now, you'll see the picture he just took. See? With the Polaroid Land camera, you get bright, sharp pictures in 15 seconds. Snap, pull, peel. It's that easy. Is there any better way to get pictures of the family?
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2: Oh, come in, Smithers. What is it? Speak up, boy. Orange juice.
3: No, sir. New Kellogg's Rise and Shine.
2: Hey, fiendish.
3: And look at this, sir.
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2: 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Thank you.
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The Flying Scotsman was 2 hours late. That used to happen frequently during the war, especially when the Heinkels had been over during the night. The train was blacked out. The lights were dim. I was sharing a compartment with another officer, major of about 35. He was reading The Idiot. He smoked continuously. We spoke hardly at all. Just a word or two now and again. Above each of our seats was a notice which stated, "Idle chatter helps Hitler." But that wasn't why our conversation was so sporadic. We just had no curiosity about one another, that's all. I was going to Edinburgh, where my sister kept house for me. Perfect bore carrying these blasted gas masks around, isn't it? I had just endured 9 hours in a crowded troopship. For all I knew then, he might have undergone a similar experience. We said not another word for more than an hour. My watch showed me it was beyond midnight.

0: Biotech, the new soak and pre-wash powder, presents Beyond Midnight by Michael McKay.
1: I received a letter from Mrs. Bookfights of Spoon Street, Lakeside, Cape Town during the week, and she wrote to me about biotechs. She said, my daughter's gym tunic was very badly stained, with the result she would not wear it. I decided to try biotechs, which you advertised, and I soaked the garment for a few hours, and much to my amazement, the stains disappeared. I've spoken about this product to my friends who are now using biotechs, and I'd like to say a big thank you for making this product available to us. Well, as I've been saying for a little while, Mrs. Bookfights and you other ladies, biotechs is absolutely marvelous when it comes to helping get rid of those very stubborn stains. I've kept on emphasizing that you let soaking do your washing, and you will notice that these stains just vanish by using biotechs merely by soaking overnight or for a couple of hours in warm water or pre-washing in your washing machine. It is spelt B-I-O-T-E-X.
2: We're stopping. Signals, I suppose. This will make us later than ever. Where are we?
3: Heaven knows, the end of the world. Yes, I think it is the end of the world. I recognize it. Doncaster, I think. Should be 80 miles.
2: Should be 70 or 80 miles. Rough, isn't it, catching a train that's half a day late when you've only got 2 weeks' leave?
3: Been overseas?
2: Singapore.
3: Tough.
0: My regiment had retreated for 4 months through the Malayan jungle, only to be practically annihilated at the docks at Singapore. I was the only officer left alive. But one didn't talk shop in those days, so we said no more about the war.
3: Seen any good shows in London?
2: Vatican's play wasn't bad.
3: Then it came off months ago.
2: Did it? Time passes.
3: Does it? I see what you mean. Yes. Time drags on a train.
0: I think we both went to sleep then. I remember I dreamt of cups of tea. It seems so long since I'd had a cup of hot tea.

0: could just pass through Peebles. We should be in about half an hour.
1: Do you live in Edinburgh, too?
0: No. But I used to. That's why I'm going there.
1: You mean you live just outside the city?
0: No. No, I don't live anywhere now.
1: War's a ruddy bore. Made up roots, chaps. If you know where to stay in Edinburgh, my sister and I would be awfully pleased to put you up.
0: Oh, thanks very much. I should be glad of your hospitality for a night or two.
1: Of course, your wife...
0: No, no. I'm alone. I'm not married.

0: Angela was waiting for me at Edinburgh. She was wearing a rather chic hat, and the severity of her tweeds contradicted it somehow. Everything about Angela was a compromise. Her looks were striking. She wished to be the center of attraction, and yet she dressed so demurely that you would pass her without a second glance. She always had good legs, and yet the heavy brogue she always wore ruined the effects of the sheerest silk stockings. Her eyes were pretty, so was her mouth, but her chin was too heavy. Nature seemed to have fought a bit over her, I always thought. She always had a good chest, but it seemed to embarrass her, because she was always determined to flatten it like they used to in the 20s. She never quite succeeded here. Nature fought back. Major Buckle noticed her at once. Couldn't take his eyes off her.
1: Oh, darling, how good to see you.
0: This is Major Buckle, Major Peter Buckle. I've invited him to stay a little while with us.
1: Hello, nice to meet you.
2: Hello.
0: By the time we reached the ticket barrier, I knew that Buckle wanted to get a lot closer to Angela and my sister than the 2.5 feet apart from your handshake. I remember thinking vaguely that it would be nice if they could get together, perhaps. Angela had only had me to look after for such a long time. But I didn't dwell on this. It was wartime, and you don't think very seriously about anything future. Not in wartime. But it is very strange to think back to the events of those days. The events and their fantastic conclusion. If only I'd had the slightest idea of what was to happen, I could have spoken to Buckle, perhaps. But I'm jumping the gun. The next few days after the arrival at Edinburgh were, I think, the happiest in Angela's life.
1: Breakfast, Alex, darling.
3: Oh.
1: Did you sleep well?

0: Sleep well?
1: Like a top.
0: Breakfast. Eggs 3½. Just like you said. I nearly got them mixed up, but Alex says he's a 4-minute man. I'll just hop into the bath while you eat.
1: Want me to scrub your back?

0: We'll have a picnic. Oh, it's lovely having two men to fight over. It's only all right that they should have breakfast in bed. Poor darling, the leave is so short. Oh, I haven't felt so useful since Father died.
1: Her cheek shone, her hair took on a luster I'd never seen before. She was up at dawn each day, ironing shirts, making sandwiches. The presence of a guest in the house gave her an excuse for any luxury she planned. Picnics, fresh fruit salads. War, you'd never have thought there was a war. To Angela, there was no war.
2: I'll fling this sponge at you, Alex, if you rinse your razor in my bath. It's a filthy trick. Love hot water. Alex, no!
3: Always rinse the razor in the bath. Habits, mustn't break habits. It's more time.
2: Alex, do you like him?
1: Immensely.
2: They seem to get on so well together. I can hardly believe that you only met him on a train 3 days ago. But he's so reticent. I hardly know a thing about him.
1: You need to?
2: No, not if you like it.

0: We passed the next few days pretty idly, without plan or purpose. Picnics during the day, pub calls in the evening. I explained the plot of the play I was going to write, and Angela, after two whiskies, said it was brilliant. We were very happy. Peter Buckle didn't talk much. He seemed to have attached himself to me, listened attentively, sometimes embarrassingly, to all I had to say. Because of Angela's fondness for me, she naturally became very warm towards Peter. I don't think he attracted her physically. He was too vague, nebulous, and undefined a person for her to have any feelings as precise as that. But I noticed on the fourth night, when Angela kissed me goodnight, she kissed Buckle as well, since he happened to be sitting beside me. By the end of the fortnight, there seemed to be some sort of understanding between them. It wasn't love. It looked dangerously like the imminence of marriage, though.
1: Oh, dear.
2: Listen. Gun. You know, I met a chap the other day who believes this war will go on till 1950. And then it's going to end in a stalemate.
1: And it'll all have been an awful waste of time then, won't it? Oh, look.
2: Hmm?
1: Poor Alec. He's asleep already.
2: Ah. Well, that's a good idea.
1: Oh, yes, isn't it?
2: Angela?
1: Hmm?
2: Will you marry me?
1: Yes, all right. You want me to?
2: Thanks.
1: It's an awfully funny place to propose, isn't it? Lying down in a tube station.
2: Yes, I suppose it is, really.
1: Must be something to do with lying down. The English are awful prude, but once they're horizontal, they're very daring. I mean, look at them in parks, you know. Oh, yes, it would be nice to be married. When shall we do it?
2: Hmm? When? Oh, nearly. In a couple of days.
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1: Honeymoon. Send me a postcard from Brighton, won't you?
2: Oh, Peter. Couldn't Alex come too?
3: Yes, why not? Come on, Alex.
1: But I've only got a
3: passport. We'll never mind. We'll pick that up later.

0: And that was that. I went with them to Brighton on their honeymoon. And we took one double room and one single room at, I forget the hotel. That first morning, I didn't bother to get up. I lay in bed reading until, must have been 8:30. Angela knocked on my door.
1: Hello, yes?
2: Hello?
1: Oh, hello, Angie. Have a good... You are bright and early.
2: I thought Peter would be here.
1: Here?
2: Oh, chatting to you or something.
1: No. What?
2: You must have got up ever so early. I've already had breakfast. I took a walk down to the beach. I thought he might have gone for a swim or something. He's not down there.
1: Yeah. Well,
2: Hey, I had an awfully funny dream in the night.
1: Did you?
2: Hmm. You ought to hear about it.
1: Yes, I'd love to.
2: Got a fag? Oh, Tom.
1: No, I haven't cleaned my teeth yet.
2: I know. I can smell your breath. It's all pale and pony. But all my husband's gone. Anyway, in this dream, I'd been out hunting. But instead of riding a horse, I was sitting astride a giraffe. We'd been galloping quite out of control through this forest, and every tree was on fire. Isn't that funny?
1: Yes.
2: I wonder where he is. Where could he have gone?
1: Probably for a walk.
2: See you in the dining room.
1: But you had breakfast, haven't you?
2: Yes. I think I have some more there.
0: The hotel porter hadn't seen Major Buckle. The dining room staff didn't know where he'd gone to either. We went down onto the beach and had a look for him among the early bathers, sporting themselves in and out of the waves. He wasn't there. Wasn't anywhere, it seemed. We went back to the hotel. It was getting very late by now. The porter again said he hadn't seen Peter. Said it in a very reassuring way, as if he took it for granted that Angela didn't want to see her husband.
1: That fool of a porter thinks we're having an affair. You're frightened your husband would come and catch us red-handed. I'm sorry. I thought that might have amused you. Where the devil can he be?
2: There's no note or anything. No message.
1: Maybe he's been called up to London by the War Office or something. Urgent business. Something happens every day. Chap in our regiment got called off on some secret mission first day of his leave.
2: Phoned?
1: Well, maybe he did when we were out.
2: Well, then there'd have been a message.
1: Well, we'll wait till lunchtime, then I'll phone the club. If he got up very early and got the first train, he'll be in London easily by now. He's sure to lunch at the club. Hang on a bit. Let's go have some coffee.
2: All right, Alex.
0: I phoned the club, and when I came out of the kiosk, I shook my head and Angela went to pack. She was now very worried. So was I, but with more reason. I didn't tell her that when I inquired after her husband, the secretary of the club had blandly replied that Buckle was dead. Of course, I made up my mind at the time that there just had to be two members with the same name. But all the same, it was a shock, I can tell you.
3: Captain McLean. Thank you, Corporal. Yeah. They rang from downstairs. Told me you were coming up to see me.
1: It's good of you to meet us, Colonel Hutchinson. This is my sister, Angela.
2: Very good.
3: Oh, how do you do?
2: Very well, thank you.
1: Yes, we felt we had to come to the War Office.
3: Do sit down, please.
2: Thank you.
1: You see, sir, if Major Buckle's been recalled to his unit or dispatched on some mission, I really think it's only fair that his wife should be told. Especially in these circumstances.
3: What circumstances?
1: Well,
2: we were on our honeymoon. We were only landed yesterday afternoon.
3: You did say Major Peter Buckle of the Black Watch.
1: Yes, sir.
3: Bring me a list of the Black Watch. Well, we'll clear this up, I hope. Cigarette, would you?
1: No,
2: not for me, thank you, Colonel.
3: Don't mind if I do.
1: No, of course not, sir.
3: Drags on, doesn't it? You're on leave, I take it, Captain?
1: Yes, sir. Drags on. Oh, the war, yes. Well, economics, you know. That's what historians tell us.
3: They're wrong, the historians. Wars are not caused by economics. Not at all. Economics is their excuse. Excuse for war. The The reason for war is that it destroys what we want destroyed. The status quo with which we identify our own inhibitions. War alone releases our personal relationships. It's not a necessary evil, but a necessary pleasure.
1: Mm. Well,
3: yes. If we were honest, we would admit that all the horror, all the slaughter, the cruelty, suffering which war entails remain for us merely regrettable statistics. What means something to us is that war provides us with that sense of insecurity which is life when peace has seemed as respectable and as dull as death.
1: Well, surely there are other ways. I mean, so?
3: Oh, yes, there are other ways. It's true that a drunken orgy might provide a similar release. It is rather difficult to remain drunk for several years. More, though, we can indulge ourselves without guilt. Indeed, our excuses become duties, and any behavior is condoned under the blanket of a great sacrifice which we curse publicly but enjoy privately. Oh, thank you. Yes, national disasters can be borne with comfortable fortitude. It's personal sorrow, not grief for another, but a lack in our own life which is unbearable. It's a burden we would put down, and there are a million men fall with it. Huh? Oh, yes.
2: I don't know what to do. I mean, once you leave there, Braddock, it's going to be so ridiculous. I mean, I don't feel as if I've got a husband.
0: Wherever he is, he'll write home, Bill. Please don't. How about you?
2: Yes, I will now.
3: Yes, I thought it was unlikely. There was just a chance that there were two officers of the same name and rank in the same regiment. As I said, there must be some mistake. Major Buttle was blown to pieces before my eyes 6 months ago.
2: Impossible.
3: A mine exploded under his car. Very little was left of Buttle, but quite enough to identify him. The man whom you married yesterday must have been an imposter, masquerading as Major Buttle.
1: No, I'm sure he was genuine. I'd have spotted it if he wasn't.
3: I'm sorry, Captain, but I doubt it. There are plenty of these people who pass themselves off as officers these days. You must trace this Major Buttle of yours. Intelligence will want to question him. I suppose you've got a photograph of him. Did he look remotely like this?
2: Yes, that's Peter.
3: That's impossible, I'm afraid, madam. If you have a photograph of your husband, you can compare it with this one. I'm sure you'll see that the likeness is only enough to justify the impostor in his attempt. Have you such a photograph?
2: No, Yes,
1: of course. We took several snaps on the picnic.
2: I took quite a few relics, my brother and Peter, on a picnic just outside Edinburgh.
1: A couple of weeks ago. The film isn't developed yet. I've got it with me, as a matter of fact. Carried around all this time. I've been meaning to get...
3: I think we'd better have it developed here.
0: I gave the film to the Colonel, and then Angela and I went to a canteen for a cup of tea while they developed the photos. When we returned, the Colonel looked strangely embarrassed.
3: Yes, very nice, these snaps. Your brother looks quite a film star.
2: Let me see.
0: And Angela stared at the prints and then looked at me. I looked too at the photos. There were 6 photographs of me, but there was no trace of any figure, however dim, standing beside me.

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1: Yes, it's for you. It's your dinner. It's called Cupboard Love. Cupboard Love's different. Comes in a packet, not a tin. See this foil pouch? Keeps it moist and squeezy. That's right. It's a new kind of cat food. Moist. It's good for you. Like it?
2: New Cupboard Love. What the well-cared-for cat has for dinner.
3: Oh, come in, Smithers. What is it? Speak up, boy. Orange juice.
4: No, sir. New Kellogg's Rise and Shine.
3: Hey, finish.
4: And look at this, sir.
3: No peel, no pips, and it's got vitamin C. Well, Smithers, I suppose this is it.
4: What are you doing, sir?
3: Thank you, Governor. Wife and three pips to support. Thank you.
2: New Kellogg's Rise and Shine. Now tastes as good as orange juice.
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2: Will you have the polo, dear Liza, dear Liza? 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
1: I'm Rod Serling. You're listening to The Zero Hour. Rest your eyes. Exercise your imagination. This week, Merwin Gerard's study of a man pursued. Dead Man's Tale. Starring George Maharis. Craig Stevens.

Craig Stevens. And Charles McGraw. In Elliot Lewis's production of The Zero Hour.

0: Guilt is not something that can always be determined in a court of law. One must first consider the source. Carl Brooks is a man well acquainted with guilt. It drove him first from his home, then drew him back and into a situation for which he was totally unprepared. His best friend had been convicted and executed for murder. Only Carl's testimony could have saved him. So the guilt is now a matter of omission, a matter of moral negligence. And for Carl Brooks, the guilt is more imposing than ever. The man he left behind, in turn, left a widow and child. Someone is sending them money. Carl Brooks would like to find out who and why. Dead Man's Tale continues after this word.
1: I watched the sun come up over the city from my hotel window. The first light of day peeked over the eastern horizon at 5 o'clock, then fanned out over the stockyards, the industrial section, and crept into downtown. By 5:30, sunlight glistened off the facings of glass skyscrapers. The street lamps shut off. The morning edition hit the newsstands. City buses rolled down the avenues from dark to dawn to day. Hadn't shut my eyes or my mind all night. If I was to accomplish anything this day, I would first have to freshen up. A weary face with dark circles under the eyes peered out at me from the medicine chest mirror. Oh, come on. Can't believe it.
2: Desk.
1: This is Mr. Brooks in room 610. What happened to the water? Or doesn't that come with the price of the room?
2: I'm terribly sorry, sir. We've had some trouble with the boilers, and we've temporarily shut off all the water in the east wing.
1: That's just great. How do you propose your paying guests wash?
2: We hope to have the service restored sometime this afternoon, sir.
1: What about the west wing?
2: Actually, sir, you're better off where you are. We'll be shutting off the water on the other side after the noon hour today. We're sorry for the inconvenience. We have a repair crew working full time.
1: Yeah, well, I'd like another room.
2: As you wish, sir. West wing?
1: Yes, west wing.
2: I can give you a fifth floor suite. It's $5 a day more than you're paying now.
1: Well, I'll take it.
2: Very well, sir. It's room 519.
1: Yes, oh, wait a minute. Your rooms are separated by odd and even numbers, right?
2: Yes, sir.
1: Well, I'd like room 515.
2: Oh, I'm sorry, sir. We have no room 515.
1: No 515?
2: No, sir. We converted that room to storage space 4 years ago.
1: I see. 519 will be fine, then.
2: Very good, sir. I'll transfer your bill starting today.
1: Clerk.
2: Yes.
1: Were there any calls for me after midnight?
2: One moment. No messages at all, sir.
1: Thank you. I took the elevator down to the lobby and exchanged the keys. So 515 was only used for storage now. That had been for 4 years. Very strange coincidence. A man is killed in the room, another man is condemned for murder and rushed off to meet his maker, and suddenly, the scene of the crime no longer exists. Five twenty-five. Five twenty-three. Twenty-one. And here it is, 519. I wonder. Just as he said. No room number. Storage, employees only.

0: the story. Either that, or his secretary was told to say he was. Ellen Wilson's financial status was foremost in my mind. Nameless donations and free medical care. Dr. Frank Irwin might be able to shed some light on the subject, I thought. I drove to County General Hospital to find him. Dr. Irwin was in County General, all right, as a patient. The previous night, he had run his car into a telephone pole and had suffered minor injuries. Fortunately, I arrived during visiting hours, and the nurse told me that Dr. Irwin had been lightly sedated, but I could see him for a short time.
1: Edna, I'm sorry. I should have been more careful.
0: Dr. Irwin?
1: Oh, I thought you were Edna. She's been away visiting her sister.
0: My name is Carl Brooks.
1: I see. I thought you were... Edna's my wife. She's been after me to get some rest, day off once in a while. Are you from the police?
0: No, sir.
1: See, I had a little accident with the car last night.
0: Oh.
1: Fell asleep at the wheel. Unspeakable for a doctor.
0: Yeah, how are you feeling better?
1: Well, I can't feel a thing. Wonder drugs, we call them. You look familiar. You one of my patients from long ago?
0: No, sir, I'm Carl Brooks from long ago.
1: Oh, why, of course. I heard you were back.
0: Hasn't everyone?
1: I'm so glad you're here.
0: Well, that's a switch.
1: I'm afraid I don't understand. You are the man who's helping Ellen Wilson, aren't you?
0: Well, I'm a friend of her.
1: I know all about you, Mr. Brooks.
0: Oh?
1: I want to do all I can to help you. Say, would you mind bringing me that pitcher of water right there?
0: Oh.
1: Can't seem to work up a spit. Thank you. I don't want to dry up before I say what has to be said.
0: Doctor, Ellen Wilson is one of your patients, isn't she?
1: Has been, ever since she first moved here. Must have been, near 10-15 years ago. When she got married and had the baby, I became what we used to call a family doctor.
0: Have you been sending Ellen Wilson money?
1: Money? No, that must be one of the others.
0: Others?
1: Please, the water.
0: Oh. What others?
1: Well, I don't know who they are. I think the man who runs the big gambling club in town is one of them.
0: Joe Farris.
1: Yeah, that's who I mean, Joe Farris. He's a horrible man.
0: Doctor, I don't want to sound like a lawyer. I mean, I've given that up, but if you don't know who the others are, would you know why anyone is sending Ellen Wilson money?
1: I'm a doctor, Mr. Brooks. It's my sworn duty, my sacred obligation to save lives. I committed a breach of honor 4 years ago in a court of law. Because I was afraid of the disgrace, I did nothing to prevent the execution of an innocent man.
0: Barry Wilson.
1: That's right.
0: Could you have saved him?
1: Perhaps. No. The point is, I didn't even try. Oh, that's fine.
0: Well, what could you have done or said?
1: Well, I don't know why I ever got involved. Edna begged me not to. She's always right about that sort of thing. Very sound thinker, my wife.
0: Doctor, what was this involvement?
1: Oh, ambition, pride, vanity. I wanted to be commissioner of health. And I consoled myself that everybody did it.
0: Did what?
1: Paid for political favors. There was this Farris and myself and two others. I have no idea who they are. But we each contributed a large sum of cash to a special fund for the re-election of Lloyd Mercer.
0: Of course. It was so obvious, it never occurred to me. That was why Mercer never admitted to there being money in the attaché case. It would have blown his legal eagle image sky high. The fact that I had been a very real part of his political machine turned my stomach.
1: So, you see, Mr. Brooks, I isolated the hypocrite in Hippocrates.
0: And that's what Henley was carrying.
1: It would seem so. There was never any proof. The subject never came up.
0: Well, I understand what Farris was paying for. Protection. But certainly, Commissioner of Health isn't appointed by the district attorney.
1: Oh, Lloyd Mercer, as we've seen, was headed for bigger things. His political influence extended in all directions. And I was convinced he could deliver. Obviously, so were the others.
0: I understand there was $150,000 in that briefcase.
1: I couldn't say. My contribution was $30,000.
0: And you have no idea who else may have known about this special fund?
1: As far as I know, only Mercer and the four contributors.
0: Well, what about Henley? I mean, where did he come in?
1: I never met the man. I understand he was from out of state. Well, I presume he was chosen as a go-between because he had no connection with any of us.
0: Including Mercer.
1: Especially Mercer.
0: Uh-huh.
1: I presume Mercer sent you to pick up the lock case so there'd never be any visible connection between himself and Henley. As a precaution against precisely the sort of thing that happened.
0: You know, it seems so unnecessarily complicated.
1: Has it occurred to you that whoever murdered Henley might be one of the contributors? I know there were four of us, and not one came forward. Farris wasn't even at the trial.
0: Doctor, do you believe Barry Wilson was innocent?
1: I believed it throughout the course of the trial, the appeals, up to the moment of his execution. I believe it as I lie here now. I stood by and let him die.
0: Doctor, from what you've told me, you were not the only one.
1: Well, Mr. Brooks, man has only to live at peace with himself.
0: I know that better than anyone. I assume that all of Ellen Wilson's medical expenses through the years...
1: Oh, yes. I was grateful for the opportunity. It helped. A little.
0: You've helped a lot, Doctor. You get well now, and I'll be in touch.
1: All right.
0: I left the hospital and headed for the National City Bank, Ellen Wilson's branch. It didn't take me long to notice I was being followed. A big maroon late model touring car was smoking along behind me, obviously tracking. Too obvious to be anything but a message from Joe Farris. Looking in my rearview window, I could see two men in the car with the brims of their hats pulled low over their foreheads. It would have been funny if it weren't so frightening. And I was sure that was the purpose. To scare me into running. I had done it once before. Why not again? But Dr. Irwin had answered that to me. A man has only to live at peace with himself. And I was determined to achieve that. I stopped in front of the bank. Farris's thugs drove on. They knew where I was going and who I wanted to see. We were all beginning to understand each other. All too well. I began to feel the need for some protection of a different kind. Dead men tell no tales. It was time to leak some information to the press.
2: City desk. Brownell here.
3: Hugo, I waited all night for your call.
2: Oh, what do you want?
3: Look, I think a lot more went on in the Henley case than we were led to believe.
2: We were led to believe?
3: Now, come on, Hugo. I mean, just give me a chance. Just hear me out.
2: Look, I'm interested in facts. Hard facts. Something I can put in print.
3: Well, I've learned enough in one day to know that you were right about Barry being framed and about the political setup in this town.
2: So? Now, there's two of us.
3: Look, I want to talk to you.
2: Do you or don't you have something I can print without risking a libel suit?
3: Well, look, I will in about 15 minutes.
2: I'll listen when you do. I'm much too busy now for idle conversation, so you can
3: Look, Hugo, wait. No, wait. I've just got to see you. Today. In an hour. In an hour. I think we'll find something in the back issue of the Chronicle. I'll meet you there.
2: Carl? Carl! Ah, damn it. Shirley, I'll be in the morgue. The one with the dead papers.
4: May I be of service, sir?
0: Yes. I'd like to speak to the branch manager. Well?
4: Go ahead. I'm waiting.
0: Oh.
4: I'm Joanne Price, branch manager. What can I do for you?
0: Well, I'm sorry. I didn't...
4: You didn't think a woman could ever achieve a position of responsibility, especially in such a stuffy field as money management. Believe me, I felt the same way. It's been a struggle.
0: A depositor of yours, Mrs. Ellen Wilson, has been receiving cashier's checks drawn on this bank in the amount of $100 each month for the past 4 years. I'd like to know who's been sending them.
4: Won't she tell you?
0: She doesn't know either.
4: Does she object?
0: Mrs., can't you just tell me who's sending those checks?
4: No, I'd like to. You have such an honest face. But I'm afraid even if I had that information, it would be confidential. Besides, I'm really only the hired help. I wouldn't have the authority to give it to you.
0: Well, who would?
4: The bank president, Mr. Lacey.
0: Ah. Well, may I talk to him?
4: I don't think it'll do you any good.
0: Why not?
4: Mr. Lacey's a Scrooge, the tightest man on earth, with money and with words.
0: Look, could you ask him if he'd see me, please?
4: Don't hold your breath.
0: Well?
4: The sun sets in the east tonight. He'll see you. All the way at the back. Don't say anything, but I'm bucking for his job.
0: Well, I hope you get it. Thank you very much. Mr. Lacey?
5: I only let you in here to tell you face to face that what you're asking for is privileged information, and I demand to know what your authority is in seeking it and for what purpose.
0: I have reason to believe the person signing those cashier checks may have committed murder.

I showered, shaved, and had a light breakfast in the coffee shop before leaving the hotel. I needed mobility for the errands I had to run, so I rented a late model sedan from an auto agency. I phoned the Chronicle and tried to reach Hugo again. But he was out on still another.

0: Are you from the police?
1: No.
0: Certainly murder would be a matter for them.
1: All right, Mr. Lacey, if you'd rather I take what I already know to the police.
0: You're Carl Brooks.
1: That's correct.
0: Well, Mr. Brooks, I'm not a rich man, despite what you may think.
1: You knew Barry Wilson was innocent, didn't you?
0: I don't know that.
1: Is there reasonable doubt?
0: Maybe. I've done nothing illegal.
1: Well, somebody has. Someone killed Robert Henley for $150,000, some of which, I think, was yours, Mr. Lacey.
0: You can't believe I'd kill a man for money.
1: Well, you said yourself you're not a rich man.
0: Now, just a damn minute.
1: Look, I'm only going to ask you one more time, Mr. Lacey, because if you don't tell me, I'll find out somewhere else. It may save us both a lot of unnecessary trouble, and it might even make you feel better. Now, do you know who is sending $100 cashier checks once a month to Ellen Wilson?
0: No, I don't. And should you have any further inquiries into my personal affairs, Mr. Brooks, I suggest you make them through my attorney. Good day. Get me Judge Mercer's chambers, immediately.
1: Lacey was the kind of man who revealed more in a facial reaction than by anything he could have said. He was undoubtedly the third donor. Farris, Dr. Irwin, and Lacey. But who was the fourth? I left the bank and walked to my rented car. The tires were flat. All of them. Slashed. I looked up and down the street. There was no sign of the big maroon car, but the meaning was clear. So I had to get to the Chronicle building right away. I had to get to Hugo Brownell. Oh, Hugo, you're here.
2: Don't ask me why. I guess I'm just a sucker for nostalgia.
1: Well, I wasn't sure if I'd make it. Word is out on me.
2: What do you mean?
1: Farris had his boys cut up my tires on the car. I hitchhiked over here. Never thought you'd come.
2: Look, Carl, you're raving. Come on, you got me down here for a reason. Let's have it.
1: Hugo, what do you know about a special campaign contribution fund to get Lloyd Mercer elected to a second term as DA?
2: Maybe I should ask what you know.
1: Well, there was one. $150,000. And that's what Henley was carrying the night he was murdered.
2: Can you prove it?
1: Not only that, but I think I can prove who killed Henley.
2: Who? Do you know?
1: Well, I'm hoping you can remember. You've seen him. You may even know him.
2: You lost me.
1: Look, four people contributed to Mercer's special fund. It was Farris and Dr. Irwin, the president of the National City Bank, a man named Lacey.
2: Mm-hmm. First name Clarence. A big man in contract financing, bit on the shady side. That's only three.
1: Well, there should be the name of a picture of the fourth somewhere in these files.
2: Well, that could take days to find.
1: Not if you can remember.
2: Remember what?
1: Well, someone who was at Barry's trial. Someone who was there. Every day.
2: Carl, this is hopeless. Even if we find who you're looking for, we'd have to push to reopen the case. And you know whose court this is. We'd have a hell of a time trying to get anybody to confess
1: to
2: being...
1: Hold on. I found something.
2: What do you got?
1: I don't know. Do you have a magnifying glass or something like that?
2: Yeah, there's one here somewhere. Here.
1: Ah, good. Okay, now, look. Who is this man?
2: Hmm?
1: The one with his head down here in this picture and looking around in this one.
2: That's right. He was there just about every day. The paving contractor. Huh? Used to do all the work for the city.
1: Yeah, well, what's his name?
2: Owen Morse.
1: That's our man.
3: 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I'm Rod Serling, and this is the Zero Hour.
4: You've been listening to the Hollywood Radio Theater's presentation of The Zero Hour, heard every weekday at this time. Rod Serling is your host. Dead Man's Tale was written by Merwin Gerard and Kim Weisskopf. George Maharis is Carl. Craig Stevens is Mercer. And Charles McGraw is Ferris. Featured in the cast are Jack Manning, Harold Gould, Herbert Jefferson Jr., and Shirley Mitchell. Zero Hour is produced and directed by Elliot Lewis. Jack Myers is executive producer. Rochelle Sherman, associate producer. And Kim Weisskopf, story editor. Music conducted and composed by Stanley D. Hoffman. The Hollywood Radio Theater theme was played by Ferranti and Teicher and is now available on United Artists Records and Tapes. This has been a J.M. Colis Enterprises production. Hugh Douglas speaking. Tune in tomorrow and once again...
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4: Do you lock the front door and check the windows before you go to sleep? Of course you do. Because all of us are naturally afraid of violence, murder. But imagine, if you can, a civilization wherein homicide has been eliminated by a mechanical device. No more shootings, no more strangulations, no more killings of any kind. That's the kind of civilization our descendants may enjoy in the next century. Sounds great, doesn't it? And yet the effect is murder. I think you'll see what I mean as we listen to a remarkable tale from Galaxy Magazine, a story called Watchbird.

0: Gelson speaking.
1: Gelson, this is John Monroe.
0: Yes, Chief?
1: It's happened, Fred. By George, it's finally come through.
0: What, you mean you got the go-ahead from Washington?
1: The green light, complete with trimmings. With consent of Congress, the President has ordered watchbird divisions for every city and town in the country. He's given us top priority on strategic metals, manpower, and every kind of electronic equipment we'll need. Well, now, how does that sound to you?
0: Oh, great, Chief. Just great.
1: This is our chance, Gelson. A chance to strike a blow not just for Watchbird Incorporated, but for all humanity. Now, how soon can you get those assembly lines rolling?
0: We're all tooled up and ready to go. The first Watchbirds, Model X2, should be coming off the assembly lines within a week.
1: Good. Remember, Gelson, we're making history, so make the fur fly. If there's anything you need, don't hesitate to call on me.
0: I'll do that, Chief. Goodbye. Hey, Mac, have you got a bottle of good whiskey stashed away in your desk?
2: Well, it so happens I have, but what's the occasion?
0: Washington just flashed us the okay, Mac. That crime-killing bird you designed will soon be in the air. It won't be long before the crime of murder is a thing of the past. That's how it seemed to me, Fred Gelson, vice president in charge of production of Watchbird Incorporated, on the morning of March 26th in the year 2003. That's how it seemed to all of us. Hadn't Jed McIntyre, our chief engineer and one of the finest scientists in the country, testified before a special commission set up by the President of the United States?
2: To sum up, gentlemen, we have in the Watchbird a mechanical flying policeman capable of staying aloft for months at a time. The Watchbird's electronic brain is tuned to the peculiar brain waves thrown off by the potential murderer. With its tremendous speed, the Watchbird can reach the murderer before he puts his criminal impulse into action. And with its electrical immobilizer, the Watchbird can stop the act of violence before it takes place.
0: The commission had been impressed by McIntyre. And 1 month after we got our go-ahead, the Watchbirds were installed all over the country. On a given date, they were released simultaneously into the sky. We followed the bird assigned to our district by televiewer and radar. Over the city, the Watchbird soared, its aluminum hide glistening in the sun. Then something happened. The bird spun into a dive. Its electronic brain had picked up a murder wave from below. Built-in kinesthetics guided the Watchbird in the direction of the killer, a small man standing in an alley waiting for his victim. He didn't see that streak of aluminum lightning rushing toward him until it was too late. Before he could raise his gun to fire at the Watchbird, a bolt of man-made lightning knocked the gun from his hand. He scrambled for it, but before he could reach it, the Watchbird knocked him flat on his back. He lay there helpless, immobilized, with the bird hovering over him until the police arrived and took him away. The Watchbird had prevented its first murder. Headlines, of course, in all the newspapers. Photographs of the Watchbird in action. An interview with the would-be killer and another with John Monroe, who claimed that the millennium had arrived. Just about the only people in town who weren't hailing the advent of the Watchbird era were Jim Spinner, the chief of police, and Norma, my wife. Jim had come over to play chess that evening, but his mind wasn't on the game.
3: Huh? Well, what did you say, Fred?
0: Said it's your move.
3: It is? Oh, I can't concentrate. I've been thinking of those blasted Watchbirds. Those things have got me worried.
0: Well, you saw the birds in action today, Jim. What is there to worry about?
3: That's it. I don't know.
4: Jim's right, Fred. There's something peculiar about mechanical birds flying around, knocking people down with electrical immobilizers.
0: People? You mean killers, don't you, Norma? Now, don't be old-fashioned, dear.
4: Well, old-fashioned or not,
0: Say, there's a special Watchbird broadcast on right now. Switch on the set, will you, dear?
4: All right. You can laugh at me as much as you like, Fred, but I don't care for the idea of electronic gadgets taking the law into their own hands.
0: Isn't that just like a woman? Taking the law into their own hands. Those birds are our agents.
5: This is Washington. At this time, we have a report here, a roundup report from the first day of National Watchbird operation. And the news tonight is very good indeed. For the country as a whole, the rate of homicide has dropped 38%. In every case where watchbirds reach the criminal, the
3: Turn
5: crime
3: it off,
5: was
3: Fred.
5: Prevented.
0: Wait, I want to hear this.
5: His
3: Turn it off.
5: You
3: ain't
5: bring
3: all that in the morning newspapers.
5: Pennsylvania, Commonwealth.
3: You know,
5: down
3: I just thought what it is about
5: York,
3: the watchbirds that bothers me.
0: Yeah,
5: Ohio, down.
3: Fred, this wonder bird of yours has electronic learning circuits in addition to all the others, hasn't it?
0: That's right. The watchbirds are built to respond to certain stimuli and to carry out certain operations when they receive that stimuli.
3: And the learning circuits.
0: Yes, I'm coming to that. Only certain murderers give out these stimuli. Without learning circuits, the watchbird would only be 70% efficient. To stop all murders, the watchbird has to search out new definitions of murder and correlate them with what it already knows. See?
3: I see this much. You've given a mechanical device the power to think and learn. And I don't like it, Fred. I don't like it.
0: Complaints like Jim's were few and far between in the early days. How could you complain with the homicide rate going down 50% and more? It began to seem as though the boss's prediction about the millennium might come true. But then a flaw appeared. Jim Spinner phoned and asked me to meet him at the city morgue. What's up, Jim?
3: Plenty. I'll show you in a minute. You hear about that fellow Walker who tried to kill his wife this morning out in Sunnydale?
0: Did I? The afternoon papers are full of it. Watchbird did a great job in that case, Jim. Stopped that man dead in his tracks.
3: Dead is right. I want you to have a look at his body. Here we are.
0: Well?
3: Now look close, Fred. What do you suppose was the cause of death?
0: How should I know? Heart attack caused by fright?
3: No. The coroner tells me death was caused by electrocution.
0: What?
3: Walker was trying to strangle his wife when the watchbird appeared. But he wouldn't let go when the bird fired its first immobilizer charge at him, so the bird kept on shooting till he was dead.
0: I see.
3: You still think there's nothing to fear from this contraption of yours?
0: Well, look, Jim, it's pretty clear how this happened. The watchbirds are constructed to protect the victim of violence at whatever cost to the murderer. That bird was only following orders.
3: By taking the law into its own hands? By killing?
0: Well, that's unfortunate. But see here, suppose Walker had succeeded in killing his wife and was arrested for it. What would have happened to him?
3: He would have been electrocuted at the state prison.
0: Exactly, Jim, exactly. This way, the bird did the job for you. What's the difference?
3: The difference is this. When the state condemns a killer, it's only after due process of law. A jury of men decide, and after that, a man pulls the switch. But this way, it's inhuman.

0: Yeltsin speaking.
1: Fred, this is John Monroe. Come into my office, please.
0: I'll be right there, Chief.
2: Sit down, Yeltsin. Fred, I've called you and Mac in because we're up against a bit of a problem. These blasted watchbirds have gotten some peculiar ideas into their heads lately. Here, read this, Yeltsin.
0: National Association of Slaughterers and Meat Packers.
2: Yes.
0: Dear sir, it has come to our attention by way of reports from member companies that watchbirds have been interfering recently with the orderly operation of their slaughterhouses. On numerous occasions, the birds have attacked workers slaughtering cattle. And in several
2: That's the gist of it. The watchbirds won't let the slaughterhouse workers do their job. How do you account for that, McIntyre?
3: Sounds like the trouble is in the learning circuits. Look, Mr. Monroe, we provided the watchbirds with learning circuits to make them more efficient. Every day, their thinking centers correlate new facts that they've learned about murder. Now, apparently, they've come to the conclusion that slaughtering cattle is murder.
0: I think I've got the answer, Chief. We figured the watchbirds would think of murder as we do. But they don't think. They merely react to stimuli.
2: Is that right, Mac?
3: I'm afraid so, Chief. We should have defined murder very carefully and precisely when we installed the learning circuits. As it is, the birds are making their own definition.
2: Well, this is a fine time to discover it. Why didn't you think of it? Hello? Yes, speaking. Who? Oh, yes. Yes, indeed. How do you do, Mr. Monday? What's that? Say that again, sir. Well, that's impossible. Look here, sir. I'm in a conference right now. Can I call you back in half an hour, sir? Good. Yes, I'll certainly do that, sir. Goodbye. You know who that was, McIntyre? Mr. William Monday, head of the United States Department of Fisheries.
3: What did he want, Chief?
2: A flock of watchbirds gathered over Gloucester Harbor this morning. They won't let the fishing boats put out to sea.
0: Well, it stands to reason, Chief. Watchbird reason, anyway, that... If slaughtering cattle is murder, why shouldn't commercial fishing be murder, too?
2: Oh, but this is ridiculous. It's insane. Monday is ready to blow his top. The biggest fishing port in the United States is tied up by those birds. And he wants to know what we're going to do about it.
3: Now, take it easy, Chief. It's nothing to get alarmed about. We'll just have to adjust the thinking circuits and make the watchbirds more discriminating.
2: And how long will that take?
3: Well, the birds operate independent of any central control, you know. They come back once a week for a repair checkup. We'll just have to adjust them one at a time.
2: One at a time? But what about the slaughterhouse people and the Gloucester fishermen and the United States government breathing down my neck? I promised to call Monday back in half an hour.
3: They'll all have to wait until the birds come in, Chief. Until then, there's not a blessed thing we can do about it.

0: latest developments on the watchbird situation. For the third straight day, rampaging watchbirds have kept the United States in a state of confusion and panic. In New York City, a crucial operation was interrupted by a watchbird which refused to permit the physicians to continue surgery. At the Pennsylvania State Prison, the electrocution of a condemned convict was halted by a watchbird which immobilized the executioner. After meeting this afternoon with the President of the United States, Mr. John Monroe, Watchbird Incorporated, stated that...
1: Fred, I'm listening to it.
2: I can tell you what Monroe said. I wrote the statement for him. We're proceeding with countermeasures as fast as we can. Though that'll help much.
1: But didn't you say McIntyre has worked out a limiting circuit?
2: Yes, but even so, we won't be able to do anything until the first of the watchbirds comes in for their weekly checkup on Friday.
1: Hmm.
2: Oh, and I think how smug and cocky I was a month ago. Well, I've learned my lesson. The world was better off before those blasted birds were invented.
1: I'm afraid the whole country has learned a lesson. Fred, why don't you ask Mr. Monroe to ground the watchbirds permanently?
2: I did, but he won't hear of it. He says a minor adjustment of the circuits and everything will be fine.
1: Hold still, Fred.
2: Why?
1: There's a mouth on your shoulder. Oh, wait, I'll get a newspaper.
2: Hold it, Norma. Don't touch that newspaper.
1: How will it be a second?
2: Now, never mind. There's a watchbird outside the window.
1: Oh, good heavens.
2: Now, sit down, dear. Sit down and get all thoughts of killing that moth out of your mind, and maybe that darn bird will go away. Yeah. Well, there it goes.
1: Oh. Oh, Fred, thank heaven.
2: Gotta be careful with those things around, Norma. Very careful. Hello?
3: Fred, this is Jim Spinner.
2: Hello, Jim. Well, go ahead and say it. You told me so, all right.
3: That's not what I called about. Have you heard the latest?
2: You mean that execution that was stopped at the Pennsylvania State Prison?
3: No. This just came over the teletype here at police headquarters. A man named Olson tried to park his automobile a half an hour ago in the center of town. He was about to switch off the engine when a watchbird hit him. He tried again, and the watchbird hit him again. This time for keeps. Fred? Are you there?
2: Yes, I'm here, Jim. What can I say? What was there to say? The watchbird had reasoned perfectly, but not in human fashion. An automobile was a moving, functioning organism, therefore it was alive. To shut off the engine seemed to the watchbird like killing it. Therefore, the right of an automobile engine to go on running must be protected, even if the driver died. It went on like that. Cars, trucks, buses, and planes were forsaken by their drivers. No one would dare start an engine for fear of the danger involved in stopping it. Farmers stopped plowing the fields because the watchbirds had decided the earth was full of living organisms which had to be protected. The entire country was tied up. It was monstrous. Madness. And nothing could be done about it. Something had to give.
4: Gelson?
2: Yes, Chief.
4: Well, you're going to have your way about the watchbirds. Adjusting the learning circuits won't be enough. Tell the service boys to ground them permanently as they come in. That's orders from the White House.
2: On Friday morning, I got to the service center early. I wanted to be the first man there when the watchbirds came in. But McIntyre was there before me, lying on the floor.
5: Fred, sure I'm glad you're here. Help me up.
2: Sure, sure. Are you all right?
5: Oh, I think so. No bones broken anyway.
2: Well, what happened, Mac?
5: It was a watchbird.
2: What?
5: It was waiting on the floor when I got here. So I went to work disconnecting the kinetic system from the thinking center. But before I could pull a single vital tube, the thing let go with a blast from its immobilizer and knocked me out.
2: And the bird?
5: When I came to, it was gone.
2: But why, Mac? I don't understand it. They don't have any sense of self-preservation.
5: They don't need any sense of self-preservation, Fred. They've got something just as good. Didn't the watchbirds come to the conclusion that automobiles and so forth are living organisms, even though they are made of metal, because they run?
2: That's right.
5: That watchbird must have applied the same logic to itself. It could fly, It even had a kind of a thinking brain. Therefore, it must be a living organism, compelled to protect itself from murder.
6: Well, what are we going to do?
5: Nothing. I don't think any more watchbirds will come in for a checkup. That bird will warn all the others to stay away. We might as well go home.
6: I'll hate to face my wife with this news.
5: Your wife, eh? We've got to face the entire country.
7: Where's McIntyre? By heaven, Gelson, where's McIntyre?
6: He was notified of the meeting, Chief. He should be here any minute.
7: Are you sure no birds came in for checkup? Are you absolutely certain?
6: Only the first one, Chief.
7: Oh, then we're licked. Mac, where have you been?
8: Trying to figure a way out of this thing.
7: Have you come up with anything? Do you have any suggestions?
8: Only one. Without repairs, the watchbirds are bound to run down.
7: How long would that take?
8: Oh, about 6 months.
7: 6 months? You call that a solution?
8: It's the only one I could think of, Chief.
7: Don't you realize the country's at a standstill? In 6 months, we'll have starvation here.
8: Unless we can think of a way to bring them down sooner.
7: Some way to bring... That's the idea, Mac. Couldn't you design a super watchbird that does everything the watchbirds do and does it better? And couldn't you fix its thinking center so that it would hunt down the watchbirds and destroy them?
8: A hunter watchbird, eh? Yes, like a hawk.
7: That's the idea.
8: Chief, I think you've got something. Yes, sir, that sounds like a workable solution.
7: Work on it, Mac. Put the entire research and development staff to work on it. You've got to come up with something fast.
6: And that's how the Hawks were born. It took McIntyre less than a week to build the prototype of the Hawk. He showed it to us on the floor of the factory.
8: As you see, Mr. Monroe, the Hawk is more heavily armored than the watchbird. By the use of new tubes, we've been able to increase its speed by 40%. Its immobilizer guns are designed to kill. And the Hawk's learning circuits are specially designed for hunting.
7: Splendid, McIntyre, splendid. Gelson, how soon can you get the Hawk into mass production?
6: I'm against it, Chief.
7: What?
6: The plan is no good.
7: Don't you think it'll work?
6: Oh, it'll work all right. But I'm afraid the cure will be worse than the disease. Haven't we learned yet? Don't you see, Mr. Monroe, we can't cure human problems by mechanization.
7: Mr. Gelson, I would enjoy hearing you philosophize, but unfortunately people are being killed. Crops are being ruined. Unless the watchbirds are stopped, the country faces famine.
6: Didn't we once say that murder had to be stopped? And look what that got us into. I tell you, Chief, this isn't the way.
7: Very well, Gelson. What would you suggest?
6: Let the watchbirds run down by themselves.
8: But that'll take 6 months.
7: Gelson, are you serious?
6: Let's face it. Admit we were wrong trying to cure human problems by mechanical means. These hawks
7: are... Ridiculous! Gelson, you've been working too hard. Maybe you want to take a week off.
6: As you say, Chief.
7: Well, wait a minute. I didn't mean right now. We can't spare you until you put the hawks into production. The assembly lines must be rolling by the first of next week. Is that clear?
6: I'll do my best, Chief. Ten days later, the first batch of hawks were released. From the top of the tallest building in the city, I watched the first encounter between a hawk and a watchbird. The watchbird was soaring over the housetops, unaware of the hawk overhead. Suddenly, a power bolt from the hawk slammed into the watchbird's wing. The watchbird was hurt, but it fought back. It had time to fire one bolt at the hawk, a bolt that bounced harmlessly off the hawk's heavily insulated body. And then the hawk zeroed on the watchbird and hit it with the full force of its firepower.
0: Turning now to the watchbird plague, the news today is favorable. To date, the hawks have destroyed 4,023 watchbirds, leaving only 780 to go. Here is a special report just handed to me. Ladies and gentlemen, this is terrible. In Boston, Massachusetts, a hawk went berserk this evening, killing 47 people. The toll of death might have been far larger.
7: Hello? No, I don't want to speak to him. Look, Miss Evans, I don't want to talk to anybody. Just say you can't locate me.
6: Who is that, Chief?
7: Washington Justice Department. This is incredible. Isn't there anything you can think of, McIntyre?
8: I don't know what to say, Chief.
5: More than 1,000 people killed so far this week.
7: Maybe another bird, something that would hunt down the hawks.
6: Your next gadget would have to be even more self-sufficient and murderous. Haven't you learned yet, Chief?
7: You're right, Gilson, you're right. But why? How did this happen?
6: It's simple. The hawk is a murder machine with improved learning circuits. But all it learns is more and better ways to kill. Since the hawk has to kill and all the watchbirds have been wiped out, the hawks have turned their attention to human beings.
7: Heaven help us.
6: This is what comes of giving a machine the job that was our responsibility in the first place.
1: Fred? Fred, is that you?
6: Yes, dear.
1: Oh, dear, I'm so relieved that you got home safe. With those terrifying hawks up there in the sky.
6: I know, dear. Anyone hurt in the neighborhood?
1: Fred, Mrs. Matthews was almost killed.
6: No.
1: Yes, she just stepped out the front door when a hawk dived at her. She got back into the house and slammed the door just in the nick of time.
6: Oh, she was lucky.
1: Lucky? Oh, you bet she was. Fred, we aren't going to have much for dinner tonight.
6: Oh, it doesn't matter. I'm not very hungry.
1: I was afraid to go shopping. I'm afraid to leave the house.
6: I don't blame you.
1: Well, we can have
6: scrambled eggs and... Wait a minute, Norma. Wait a minute. You've given me an idea. Hold everything.
1: What sort of an idea? Fred, who are you phoning?
6: McIntyre.
9: Hello?
6: Mac, this is Fred Gelson.
9: Oh, hello, Fred. Glad to see you got home okay.
6: Well, that's what I'm calling you about. Now, Mac, listen. Those hawks are constructed to kill. They've got to kill. Now, isn't that right?
9: Right.
6: Now, what would happen if they couldn't find anything to kill? No human beings, livestock, horses, anything like that.
9: Well, they'd turn to killing each other, I guess.
6: That's my idea, Mac.
9: What's that?
6: If the entire country were to stay at home behind locked doors and shuttered windows for a couple of days, we could get rid of this plague. The hawks would exterminate each other.
9: Yes, I think they probably would. But getting 200 million people to stay at home, how could that be arranged?
6: Easily, Mac. By presidential proclamation.
0: Proclamation issued by the White House today reads as follows. By the authority vested in me, I, the President of the United States, call on all residents of the United States to remain indoors during the 3 days commencing at sunrise August 10th and ending at sunrise August 13th. During this period, no one is to leave his home for any reason.
6: On the night of August 9th, Monroe, McIntyre, and I slept at the factory. Like everyone else in the country, we'd prepared enough food the last 3 days. On the morning of August 10th, the life of the country came to a standstill. All city streets were deserted. And in the countryside, all livestock was safe in the barns. We were at the teleset in Mr. Monroe's office, waiting to see what the hawks would do when they discovered that their potential victims had disappeared.
10: Monroe, Fred, look at the vid screen.
7: What is it, Matt? By heaven, those hawks are in a fight.
6: I'll say they are. They're hitting each other with everything they've got. They can't last long at that rate, Mac.
10: No, I don't think they can. Look, Fred, one of them must have been hitting a vital spot. Yes, there he goes. He's going down.
6: For 3 days and nights, there was war in the sky. War without mercy as hawks destroyed each other. The sky was full of man-made lightning as hawks dueled and shot each other down. On the morning of the fourth day, when people emerged from their homes, the landscape was littered with aluminum shells and fire-blackened tubes and wires. But the skies were clear, not a hawk in sight. We had saved ourselves from

0: That's it. Watchbird by Robert Sheckley, thanks to wonderful Galaxy magazine, now on the stand. Next week, another extraordinary tale of tomorrow out of Galaxy magazine called Inside Earth by Paul Anderson. The story of an interplanetary agent provocateur whose job was to stop rebellion by starting a revolution. This is your host, O-Mentor. Until next week, then, be kind to all birds.
1: Tales of Tomorrow. Heard in tonight's play were Leon Janney as Gelson, George Kluge as Monroe. Others in the cast were Mary Michael, John Raby, and Gerald Keane. 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Technical supervision by Joe Durante. Your host, O-Mentor, was Raymond Edward Johnson. Music composed and conducted by Bobby Christian. 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
6: Right. Now the chain through his arms and the strap around his wrist.
7: How am I supposed to find supplies like this?
6: Chained to a lot of blind men. You'll manage. And here's your area, made of ale. I shouldn't let your lot get hungry. Some of them are tough.
5: Episode 4, Dead End.
8: The morning after we settled in at Swiss Cottage, I found that the two men who'd been taken ill in the night had died, and that now three more of the party were ill. I made them as comfortable as I could, and we set out to find food. I led the party, still chained to Mac and Alf, and the remainder followed in file, their hands on each other's shoulders. Alf called out the step to stop them falling over each other.
9: Right. Hey! Pick them up.
10: Where are we now, Gov?
8: In a side street running downhill. There should be shops at the bottom.
11: We're wandering around like lost souls.
8: What do you expect? If you'd let me loose, I could drive round till I found a good place and then pick you.

0: all up in a truck and bring you along to do the loading. This way's bound to be slow.
1: He's got something there, mate.
2: Aye, an easy getaway.
1: I wouldn't say you're wrong.
0: Suppose I gave you my word.
2: There's no man's word worth tuppence. We're in the jungle now.
3: Come on, pick up the step. Left, right, left, right.
0: We're coming to a corner. Get ready to turn left.
1: Yeah, when you say.
4: Stop!
1: Every boy! Give us a bit of warning, can't you?
4: Shut up!
0: 100 yards down the street, there's a group loading a truck.
2: They're outside their area.
0: They aren't our crowd. The man in charge, a red-haired chap carrying a rifle. Get down! He's seen us! Down!
1: What is it? What is it? What's up? What's up?
0: Max had it. Turn back, the rest of you, and go up the hill as if nothing had happened.
1: Come on, mate. Run for it.
0: No, he's coming towards us. Okay, I've undone Max's strap. We're free of him. This way. Round the corner. And in here.
1: What is it?
0: Gun. Now, down.
1: He'll shoot us all.
0: No, he won't. He only wants me.
1: Oh, yes.
0: Where's the key to these handcuffs?
1: In my pocket.
0: Let's have it.
1: Look, mate.
0: Alf, I'll crack your skull with a chain if you don't hand it over.
1: There you are.
0: Good. Now, keep quiet.
1: What's happening, mate?
0: He's taking a look at Mac lying in the middle of the road. I think he believes that he was the sighted one.
1: Gone.
0: Now he's following the rest of our lot. They're straggling up the hill. Come on.
1: What?
0: Take my arm. We'll follow him.
1: He'll see us.
0: I've got a stick here. If he thinks we're blind, he won't take any notice of us.
1: That's it.
0: Come on.
1: Okay, you're the boss. But keep telling me what's up. It's not knowing that gets me down.
0: He's about 50 yards ahead of us. The others are about 50 yards in front of him on both sides of the road.
1: Yeah.
0: He's not overtaking them. He wants to see where they're going.
1: So he can pinch our supplies, I dare say.
0: Something like that. Hello!
1: What is it?
0: One of our chaps is ill. He's staggering, holding his stomach. He's fallen down.
1: What?
0: Come on, keep going. The red-haired man's caught up with him. He's looking down at him.
1: Down, down, he's shooting at us.
0: Not at us. He shot the sick man.
1: Swine.
0: Now he's coming back. Keep going.

0: He's gone past. Oh. Come on. We've got to get a move on if we're going to get the others back to the hotel before they get too dispersed.
1: Do you mean you're not going to leave us?
0: Sorry to disappoint you, Alf. I thought I could when you had me chained, but now I'm free to go. I seem to have been landed with a baby I can't drop.
1: Pity old Mac couldn't hear you say that. He'd have died of shock.
2: All right, that's the lot of you. Now feel your way round here to the tailboard. Got the leader, Alf?
1: Okay. Up you go, chum. Follow him on. That's it. Now, and the next. That's it. Pass right down the car, please. Oh, he's steady. Don't kick the conductor in the teeth. He's doing his best. Yeah, another. Is that the lot, Bill?
2: That's the lot. Tailboard up.
1: Yeah. I'm getting handy at this. It's nothing like practice, eh? Let's see if I can get back to the cab on my own. The rear wheel. Right. Here's a petrol tank. Oh, that's a step, yes. Okay, on there. How many have we got with us?
0: 15.
1: And 12 women back at the hotel, that's 27. 4 sick makes 31. We was 53 4 days ago.
0: 4 days? Is that all it is?
1: What do you reckon this is we're all getting?
0: I don't know. It's come on too quickly for typhoid. Could be plague.
1: Plague?
0: I don't know.
1: Oh, looks like solving most of our problems anyhow.
0: That's looking on the bright side with a vengeance.
1: Oh, well, keep cheerful. What are we going to try for today?
0: Tin milk, biscuits, candles and paraffin.
1: Well, we got 40 gallons of paraffin yesterday.
0: We need more, much more.
1: Why?
0: No time to dig.
1: Oh, that... Yes. Nothing makes much difference what you do. It's more of a taste than a smell.
0: Yeah.
1: Was you in the war?
0: No, too young.
1: I never thought the whole of London had put me in mind of the Falaise Gap 2 days after the battle. Oh, yeah, I'm getting morbid. Where are we going, anyway?
0: Up towards the Heath. We haven't tried that yet.
1: Ah, get a bit of fresh air, too, eh? If pity it wasn't bank holiday, we could have had a free ride on the Dodgem.
0: You think of everything, don't you?
1: Yeah. Much improvement up here.
0: Ooh. No, there are more dead bodies lying round here than in most places.
1: Yes, is the shop okay?
0: Seems to be. Hang on there in the back while I open up shop.
1: Right.
0: Someone's been in before. They haven't taken much.
1: The ham's gone off.
0: Yes, you're by the cold meat counter.
1: Oh, that's it.
0: Stay there while I see what's in the back.
1: Hi there.
3: Triffids attacking the truck.
1: Oh.
3: Jump off and run for it. Come on, quick, towards my voice.
1: Come on.
3: By the window.
0: Oh, no.
2: Gurney? Yeah. Bradshaw? Williams?
4: Here.
2: Foster? Higgins?
5: Yeah.
2: Travers? Kendricott?
4: Charlie's brought it, sir.
2: Forbes? Smith?
1: Here. Yeah.
2: And that's the lot.
6: You didn't call my name.
2: Sorry, Lucy. Are there any more women upstairs?
6: Not now.
1: 7 of us, all told.
2: And all my fault.
1: How do you make that?
2: I ought to have known there were Triffids up in the Heath. I ought to have taken a Triffid gun up with me.
1: You can't think of everything. Besides, the Triffids only got 8. You know what's taken the others.
2: Yes, I know. Does anyone want anything? Otherwise, I'll go to bed.
6: No,
1: no, mate, we're okay. We don't need much.
6: That's funny. The clocks, they still go on.
1: Ah, them that's worked by clockwork will, Lucy. Until they're all run down.

0: Hello? Hello? Anyone there?
1: Oh, hello, mate. You woke up, have you?
0: What was that just struck?
1: I don't know. It must be about 8 o'clock by the feel of the sun.
0: Where is everyone?
1: Cleared off.
0: What?
1: That kid Lucy took ill in the night. And the others got the wind up and said the place was unhealthy and they pushed off to find somewhere else.
0: And Lucy?
1: She died about 2 o'clock.
0: Why didn't you wake me?
1: Well, she was out for the count. You see, there wasn't anything you could have done.
0: All the same, I hate to think of her being alone.
1: I was there.
0: Yes, why?
1: Well, 'cause I hadn't gone.
0: I know, but why not? Don't you think it's unhealthy here?
1: I think everywhere's unhealthy. Besides, it didn't seem right to push off without saying. But what do we do now?
0: We have some breakfast. Then we make for Westminster.
1: To find your girlfriend, right?
0: Dead right.
1: Huh. Yes, you've got a funny way of putting things sometimes. Hand me that tin opener, will you? Where are we?
0: Vauxhall Bridge Road, outside the cinema.
1: Vauxhall Bridge Road, yeah. They used to have trams here once.
0: Used to have people, too.
1: All empty, is it?
0: One or two lying round. Oh, no! Get out! Get out!
1: What's up?
0: I thought one of them moved, but it was a cat.
1: Ah, sly things, cats. Ah.
0: Now, I wonder what Gisela would have done.
1: Hmm?
0: The same as us, I dare say. Found a hotel as a base.
1: Now, there's a big one by the station.
0: Yes, let's try that first.
1: Are all the buses still in the station yard?
0: Yes, all standing there, empty.
1: Yeah, Victoria Station. Trains for Paris and the continent.
0: I've taken 10 minutes to do these few yards on a busy day.
1: Mm, yeah. Where are we now?
0: Turning into Eccleston Street.
1: Mm.
0: Here's the hotel and a woman outside it.
1: Your girl?
0: No, she's old, but alive. Have you...
2: You keep away. These tins are my tins.
0: Well, I shouldn't bother with that one. It's coffee.
2: Oh.
0: Yeah, this one's baked beans.
2: No!
0: I'll open them for you.
2: Give me the tin. Give it.
0: Were you with the party?
2: Give me the tin.
0: Tell me, then, were you with the party?
2: Yes.
0: Led by a girl?
2: Give me my tin.
0: In a moment. Was there a girl who could see?
2: Yes. Now give me...
0: What happened to her?
2: They all got ill and died, and then she went away.
0: Oh.
2: She wanted to take me, but I wouldn't go. Where's the point?
0: When did this happen?
2: Yesterday. Give me my tin.
0: Is that all you know?
2: Yes, my tin.
0: Here you are. I've opened it. What's the matter?
1: I can tell you that, mate, even without eyes. They've got it down here, too. Best come away.
2: Oh, wait. Oh, and I was hungry. Now I don't want my tin. That girl was a good girl. She stayed with us. Now go.
0: Well, this is where I came in, the university.
1: Anyone about?
0: Not by the look of it. There's only one truck left.
1: Maybe the ones Coker did in Shanghai, they just, pushed off.
0: Looks like it. Oh, wait a moment, there's something pinned on the main door. Hang on, I'll go and have a look.
1: Hey, watch out for Triffitt.
0: I'll take the Triffitt gun. No, I won't, though. I'll take the revolver. There's someone coming. Stay there.
1: Don't go too far.
0: Stand still. Put your hands up. Why, it's Mr. Coker.
3: Yes, it's me. Don't worry, I'm not armed.
0: Well, what are you after? Another little party?
3: No, I've had enough. They all died.
0: So did mine.
3: Still, we tried.
0: The wrong way.
3: Yes. No, but it seemed right to me at any rate. I didn't realize then that the whole world must be like this. Good, think of New York.
0: And what are you going to do now?
3: Go after the others and eat humble pie. Have you seen the address they left behind?
0: No, I was on my way to look at it.
3: Tynesham Manor, Tynesham, near Devizes.
0: We won't get there tonight.
3: No, I was going to bed down here and move in the morning.
0: If you take that truck, I'll take the car.
3: Well, couldn't we take the truck alone?
0: I got a passenger. Alf, here's your old friend Coco. Alf!
3: Now, he's gone to sleep. Wake up, Alf.
1: No, mate. I'm not asleep. Keep away from me. Where's Bill?
3: Here.
1: I've got it. Alf.
3: No, you keep away.
1: I've got it. I'll be dead by the morning. I've told that tower to stay alive. Thanks. Thanks for all you've done, Bill. Hope you find your girl. Just give me a drink of water and...
4: Time for food?
0: Yes.
4: Yeah, 12:30. Oh, we made good time, considering. Where are we, exactly?
0: It's about a mile before we turn off on A361 to get down to the Devizes. It's hot in here. We might as well sit on the grass.
4: Watch out for trivets.
0: We'll see them coming on this downland.
4: It's a bit of luck we've got this anti-trivet gear on board.
0: No, it isn't. I put it there. That's why they didn't take this truck. They thought I was an alarmist. Biscuits?
3: Oh, thanks. What's to go on them?
0: Pate.
3: Mmm.
0: Beer?
3: Ta. Here's the opener. Here, where'd you find these tankards?
0: In the Athenaeum.
3: Oh.
0: Bishops have drunk from them.
3: you know, I feel better.
0: It's getting out of London.
3: Yes, you know, out here it might be any summer's day.
0: Less traffic.
3: There were an awful lot of people on this island.
0: Don't start telling me it's all been for the best.
3: No, but something was bound to happen sooner or later.
0: That's what Michael Beadley said.
3: Who's he?
0: The chap who was leading the university group. They had some interesting theories. I can't wait to see how they worked out. Polygamy, among others. 3 wives per man.
3: That wouldn't work. I tried it once for a bit.
0: What? Polygamy?
3: Lord, no, marriage. Took me all my time to keep one in order. Oh, we're just about there. Should be on the other side of this wall. It's a stately home by the look of it.
0: Now, there's the gate.
3: Steady. What's this, a hold up?
5: Stay where you are.
0: Then don't point that gun at us.
3: Is this Tynesham Manor?
5: Stay where you are.
0: You really might take your finger off the trigger.
5: Where do you come from? And how many of you are there?
0: Just the two of us. We've come down from London to join the party.
5: What's in the truck?
0: Supplies.
5: All right, pass. You'd better report to Miss Durrant. She's in the dining hall.
0: Where's Michael Beadley?
5: I don't know. Miss Durrant's in charge. Report to her.
0: All right.
3: Who's this Miss Durrant?
0: As far as I can remember, she was the one who rebelled against polygamy. Something's wrong if she's running things. Let's find out.
6: Pamela? Cynthia? Start serving the blancmange now. I think they've all finished their first course.
7: Yes? What do you want?
0: Miss Durrant?
7: Yes?
0: We've just arrived from London. Can we have a word with you?
6: One moment. Pam, make the helpings larger. We don't want any left over.
8: Yes, Miss Durrant.
7: Now, what is it?
0: Mr. Coker and I have just arrived. We want to know the form.
7: Mr. Coker? Aren't you the man who led the raid on the university building?
3: I am.
7: Then I'd better let you know once and for all that we have no use for brutal methods in this community. I've no intention of tolerating them.
0: What is this community? Where's Michael Beadley and all the others?
7: They decided to move on.
0: Why?
7: Because we made it perfectly clear that some of us, at any rate, wish to preserve our moral standards. If you wish to stay and help us, you can. If not, please go as soon as possible.
3: Who are all these people here? They didn't come from London, did they?
7: They are locals.
3: All blind?
7: Yes.
0: How many sighted have you?
7: There are 7 of us.
0: What about Miss Playton, Josella Playton? Is she here?
7: No. There's Peggy Harcourt-Smith down at the gate. Monica, Pamela, and Cynthia on duty here. Betty and Rosemary on a Triffid patrol. And that's all the ones who can see. Nobody called Josella.
3: And they're all girls here?
7: All the sighted ones, yes.
0: Meaning that all the men elected to go with the other party.
3: Which is why they went and you stayed.
7: Naturally. With the lorries to be driven and the loading to be done, it was obviously right that they should be the ones to go.
3: Which is why you won't last for 3 months.
7: I beg your pardon?
0: If that, you haven't got a ruddy clue. Oh. How are you going to feed all these people for a start?
7: We shall send parties into Devizes to collect supplies.
0: And the plague.
7: What?
0: Keep away from towns.
7: There are plenty of village stores in the neighborhood.
0: Enough to last you for a year.
7: Perhaps.
0: And a year after that and the next year. What do you do then? How will you live in 10 years' time, even if the Triffids don't get you first?
7: We shall trust to Providence.
0: Yeah, you'll do better to start building some sort of flour mill now. The wheat will be ready for harvesting in a few weeks. For heaven's sake, can't you see you've got to change your whole way of thinking or go under?
7: I can assure you that we propose to think as we have always thought. If you disagree with our ideas, you're welcome to go and join Mr. Beadley and his friends.
9: Where are they?
7: Did you wish to go too?
9: I want to find Miss Playton. Where do they go?
7: I really couldn't say.
0: Well, surely they left an address?
7: If they did, I don't remember it. I have an idea it was in Dorset, somewhere in the Beaminster direction. Now, if you'll excuse me, there's a great deal to be done. Monica, will you stack the plates, please? Then some of the train girls can get busy watching them.
0: Well,
9: how far is Beaminster?
0: Where are we?
9: Steeple Honey.
0: Where's that?
9: In Somerset.
0: It's pretty.
9: To look at.
3: What the blazes has happened to everyone, Bill? I mean, I can understand them getting disease in the big towns, but you'd expect people to be alive out here.
9: There have been accidents and suicides?
3: Well, not all that many, surely. We've come 50 miles now without seeing a living creature except a few sheep.
9: And the dickens of a lot of Triffid.
3: Yes, sir. More and more of them.
9: You've noticed that, too.
3: Why is it?
9: I've been wondering. I don't know.
10: Hi! Is there someone there?
9: Well, we've broken our duck as far as people go.
3: Over there in the pub. Upstairs window.
9: Oh, yes.
3: Can you get downstairs?
10: Coming now!
3: He's alive. Why aren't the others?
9: Oh, he kept his head. They lost theirs. I don't know. We may as well take a drink from him.
10: Where are you?
9: Coming over. Look out! Triffid! The Triffid gun.
0: Here.
9: Got it.
3: Is the chap dead?
9: Yes. Look, it had rooted itself in his garden, just in reach of the door.
0: Almost as though it was waiting for him.
9: Almost.
0: But it couldn't have been, could it? I mean, they've got no intelligence. They're plants.
9: A friend of mine who knew a lot about them wasn't so sure. He thought they'd talk to each other.
0: And do you think so?
9: I don't know. He also said that sight was the only advantage that mankind had over Triffids.
3: Yes, but what'd be the idea of killing people? They can't eat flesh.
9: If they wait long enough, they can drink it just like any other plant.
0: Thank you. I'll have a large brandy after that little thought.
3: Well, no, I won't. Here come two more. Let's get out of it. Miss! Come on!
9: Beaminster welcomes careful drivers.
0: Let's hope somebody else does, too.
3: Crikey, who was that?
9: The character in that doorway.
11: Stay where you are and don't move.
0: What's the idea? Dog eat dog?
11: How many of you are there?
9: Only us two. We're harmless.
11: All right, you can get down. Come on, you others. It's all right.
12: Oh. But who are you? Where do you come from?
11: Have you any gen?
12: What's happened?
9: You mean you don't know?
11: Well, only that we were all in a car smash a week ago and taken to the cottage hospital. When we came round the next morning, everybody else was blind. Oh, my name's Stephen Brennell, and I'm supposed to be a stockbroker. This is Vera Paul, a girlfriend of mine, and this is Sid Farrer, who used to run a radio shop.
13: Pleased to meet you.
9: My name's Bill Mason. This is Jack Coker.
11: I do.
9: What about the others?
11: Well, they're up at the manor. They broke their legs.
9: Who?
11: The others who were in the accident.
9: But haven't you seen a large party? A man called Michael Beadley's leading them.
11: No, not a sign.
13: Well, we've been all round, 15 or 20 miles radius.
0: Well, my boy, we've been ahead.
9: Miss Durrant.
11: Bless her. Look, supposing you come back to the manor with us, then we can all put each other into our respective pictures.
0: Oh, fair enough. Lead on.
11: Yeah, I've fired the machine gun so that it fires from this window covering the drive, and a mortar here to deal with anybody beyond the shrubbery where we can't see them. Well, that takes care of this side of the house.
9: But why?
11: Well, there's bound to be trouble sooner or later when stocks run low in the cities.
13: We've been expecting gangs out any day.
0: You haven't seen the cities. They're emptier than the countryside.
13: What?
12: Do you mean nobody in them?
11: Yes, darling, that's exactly what he means.
12: Oh, well, that only shows what I've been saying all along. We've got to wait for the Americans.
14: What Americans?
12: Well, they're bound to come sooner or later. I mean, you know, like in the war and the food parcels and all that.
14: They won't be coming this time.
12: How do you know?
14: Well, because they were all out watching the comet or whatever it was as well. They're as badly off as we are.
9: Maybe worse. They had more triffids and less canned food in these deep freeze days.
12: But all the same, they are the Americans, aren't they? I mean, they're bound to come sooner or later.
14: Look, you've got to get it into your head. There are no Americans.
12: But there must be Americans.
11: It's no good. You'll never convince her. Here, have a drink, darling, and keep quiet, eh?
13: I believe it, though. That's why there is nothing on the shortwave.
11: It's a bit paralyzing. What the blazes do we do about it?
12: Oh, can't we just stay here and wait?
14: No, we very well can't.
11: I don't swear at the girl.
12: No.
14: I'm sorry. I'm apt to blow my top a bit. Ask Bill here.
9: He's noisy but harmless.
14: Oh. Yes, it was being noisy that saved me. I never told you that, did I? On the night of the comet, I was down in Rotherhithe doing a bit of organizing in a strike. The police turned up, so I hid in a cellar all night. Crime pays.
12: All the same. If we don't stay here, where can we go?
14: My suggestion is Tynesham, where we've just come from.
9: Why?
14: Oh, I know you've got the girl to look for, Bill. That does give you a reason for swanning about the country. But for the rest of us, there's no point in staying here until our supplies run out.
11: That'll take some time.
14: Yes, but by that time, we must be self-supporting.
13: Well, there's some good farmland around these parts.
14: But there aren't enough of us to farm it.
11: Well, I don't know. We might make a go.
14: It's not good enough just to make a go. You've got to realize that this will last forever, that you've got to make entirely new lives.
12: Oh?
14: Look, one of the things man must have if he's to progress is leisure. Leisure. Time to learn, to study, to experiment.
13: Oh, that's true. That's...
14: There are only six of us here. We may get one or two more in, but even that won't give us enough. Well, it means that every single person will have to work all day just to keep himself alive.
13: Well, there's lots of machinery lying around.
14: Yeah, but in a few years' time, there won't be any petrol or oil. We'll have to find horses and breed from them and learn how to shoe them. Then later, we'll have to learn how to smelt iron and make horseshoes.
11: Some job.
14: And when the candles give out, we'll have to live in the dark unless we've discovered how to make fresh ones out of tallow.
12: Candles are made of wax. I do know that.
14: And wax is made of paraffin. Now, we got a chance to live on capital for a few years, but if we don't take the opportunity it gives us to learn, we should become peasants. Our general will be savages, and theirs will be back in the Stone Age.
11: Yes, but how will going to Tynesham help?
14: Well, there's more than 60 people there. Most of them are blind, but they can be trained to help. Mm-hmm. We'll be a society, growing and developing, instead of a desperate garrison with nothing to look forward to. Are you on?
11: Yes, I am.
13: Me too.
12: Is it a very small place, this Tynesham?
14: Oh, it's on all the best American maps.
12: Oh.
11: Well, let's have a drink on it, eh?
9: Miss Tarrant will be surprised.
14: If she doesn't like it, she can go and dance with the Triffid.
9: Have you had much trouble with them around here?
11: Oh, we certainly have.
13: Ah, but we've found something that really scares them off.
9: Oh?
11: Yes. When we were collecting our weapon supply at Bovington, we picked up a couple of flamethrowers. Ah. One tickle with them and they keep well away.
13: Just as well. You can shoot at them all day and they don't mind. Not any more than a tree would.
9: Well, that's what they are.
13: Oh, I know, but you sort of forget it when you see them sitting around waiting to take a smack at you.
11: There's half a dozen in every farmyard around here. They park themselves in the manure heaps.
9: Yes, I look forward to putting in a little flamethrower practice.
14: You sound as though they were getting you down, Bill.
9: Funny, really. I used to regard them as part of my job. Oh, they were odd, yes, but no odder than some other hybrids we'd produced. But now I'm beginning to realize just what it was we were bringing into the world for money.
14: Well, there's one thing about Tynesham. It's more open up there. You can see for miles across the downs, and they can't creep up on you so much.
13: Good Lord.
14: What's the matter, Bill?
9: The darn, something Josella said.
12: Your girlfriend?
9: Yes, back in London, she said something about some friends of hers who lived on the Sussex Downs near Pulborough. That was where she suggested we might go. I bet that's where she is.
14: Unless...
9: What?
14: No, nothing.
9: Oh, I know. Unless she's caught the plague and died. She might have done.
14: But all the same, you're starting for Pulborough in the morning. Ah, oh, don't blame you, chum. In fact, I wish you luck.
15: That was episode 4 of The Day of the Triffids, a serial for broadcasting in 6 episodes by Giles Cooper from the novel by John Wyndham, with Patrick Barr as Bill Mason. Production for the BBC is by Peter Watts.

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1: You unlock this door with the key of imagination. Beyond it is another dimension, a dimension of sound, a dimension of sight, a dimension of mind. You're moving into a land of both shadow and substance, of things and ideas. You've just crossed over into the Twilight Zone.
2: Yes? Hi, Marilyn.
3: Oh, hi, Val.
2: Guess what?
3: What?
2: I got a catalog this morning.
3: That's nice.
2: I'll hold it up so you can see. Didn't you hear me? I said I got
3: What's so special about a catalog? You get a lot of them, don't you?
2: Yes, but this one is from the Bureau.
3: Oh.
2: Well, isn't that simply the greatest?
3: I suppose so.
2: You suppose? Wait till you see it. It's beautiful.
3: I know.
2: You think you do, but you can't. Not until you've seen it for yourself.
3: I got one, too.
2: You did? Why didn't you call me?
3: I was going to. Honest.
2: Isn't it wonderful? Oh, I can hardly wait. How long does it take, do you think?
3: I don't know. A few days?
2: But the transformation prom's next week.
3: They have to give us time to decide.
2: I don't need time. I've already made up my mind.
3: You have?
2: Number 12. They're so beautiful, with perfect blonde hair and those little noses that turn up at the end.
3: My mother's a number 12.
2: I know, and she looks so fabulous. Don't you think she looks fabulous? My mother's a number 14, but I always thought your mother looks so much better. Who wants to be a brunette? Nobody has dark hair nowadays. There's this one girl at school, that senior Jennifer. Well, she picked number 14. What a mistake. Nobody liked it. She tried to dye her hair last week, and it came out all red and springy looking. Now she wears extra makeup. She thinks we won't notice. But her hair doesn't go with anything else.
3: I have red hair.
2: Oh, I know.
3: Do you think there's something wrong with red hair?
2: No. Honest, it's great, really. But when you think about what you'll look like after the transformation, isn't it dreamy? Maybe I'll pick number 15. They have such nice long legs. Of course, number 11 does, too, just like a dancer. Not as slim as number 12, but...
3: I gotta go.
2: To look at your catalog, I bet. Hold it up to the phone so I can see.
3: It's not here.
2: Well, where is it? You didn't lose it, did you? Better check, because if you did...
3: My mother's got it.
2: Oh, good. I mean, I want to ask her a question. Do you think she's happy being a number 12? If she could give me her opinion before...
3: Yeah, I'll tell her. Bye, Val.
1: Portrait of an American girl, caught in that transition known as the terrible teens. The place? A world very much like our own, with all the modern conveniences that make life healthy, happy, and safe. The time? Only a few years from now, when the passage into adulthood has been rendered as pleasant and painless as possible. The answer is technology, and the guarantee that beauty is available not only to the lucky few, but to all, equally and without prejudice. Call it the American dream. For what young girl would not want to be beautiful? Given the chance, what girl would not happily exchange a plain face for a pretty one, an overweight body for a slender one, a lonely adolescence for popularity? It's a dream that might happen tomorrow. But as we're about to see, it's already happening in the Twilight Zone.
4: What are you doing, honey?
3: I'm looking at the scrapbook.
4: My old scrapbook? Oh, dear. How embarrassing.
3: I think it's nice.
4: You should be looking at your new catalog. Here, I brought it back.
3: That's all right.
4: They all look so pretty, don't they? I can't decide. The 17 reminds me of your father. His features, I mean. But I think the 12 might suit you better.
3: Mm-hmm.
4: What do you think?
3: I don't know.
4: I thought we should look at it together, all right?
3: If you say so.
4: Of course, you can't see the details clearly. The holograms are so small. Just the basic faces and figures and how they look wearing different outfits. But you get the idea. What's the matter?
3: Nothing.
4: Are you listening to me?
3: I'm sorry, Mothers. Some of the pictures in this old album...
4: Sometimes I don't understand you, darling.
3: What do you mean?
4: Most girls your age are thrilled to death when it's time to choose a pattern. Have you even looked at the catalog?
3: Yes.
4: I remember how excited I was before I made my choice. I couldn't sleep for 3 nights. The patterns were all so lovely, I couldn't make up my mind. My mother had to help me decide. I finally chose number 12. I guess that's everyone's favorite.
3: Is it?
4: Aren't you excited?
3: Mm-hmm.
4: What is it in that old album that's so fascinating?
3: The way you were before.
4: Oh, you can't be serious.
3: This page, for instance.
4: Not that one.
3: It is you, isn't it? See? It says Lana Donnelly.
4: Oh, I can't believe how plain I was. No wonder I didn't have any friends as a child. The sandy hair, all those freckles.
3: Like mine?
4: Well, that's what you inherited. But when I see that thick waist in the picture, those ugly, shapeless legs, I absolutely want to cringe. I wish your father hadn't given you this book. Hard to believe, I know, but I'm afraid the awful truth is, it's me. Before my transformation.
3: I knew it.
4: I was such a sight.
3: I wouldn't say that. I think you're beautiful. I really do.
4: Well, I certainly don't. I was unbearably homely. It was always hard on me at school until, well, thank goodness for the transformation. It's the most marvelous thing that could happen to a person, and it didn't come a moment too soon.
3: Am I very homely now?
4: Of course you aren't. Not to me. But afterwards, oh, think of it. You'll be beautiful.
3: Mother.
4: Yes, dear?
3: May I ask you a question?
4: Anything at all.
3: Suppose I didn't want it.
4: What?
3: I wouldn't have to, would I?
4: Darling, what are you talking about?
3: At least I could wait a little while, couldn't I? Would that be all right?
4: Oh, I don't think so. It has to be done at just the right time, a certain stage in your growth. Later, it's much harder. That's why the Bureau notified you. The time is now.
3: But what if I'm not ready?
4: You're just nervous, darling. There's nothing to worry about. Nothing at all. Say, I know what you need.
3: You do?
4: A glass of instant smile. I'll ring for Grace.
3: I don't need anything.
4: I think you do. If you could see yourself. But all of that will change. Just think. Turn it over in your mind and savor it. Very soon now, very, very soon, you can look like this. Or this.
3: Who's that one?
4: She's exactly your age. Isn't she beautiful? Her name is, let me see, Melanie Moore. There's no reason why this couldn't be you. Wouldn't that be wonderful?
5: You rang Mrs. Q-Barrel?
4: Lana.
5: Pardon me, Lana.
4: A cup of instant smile for my daughter, Grace.
5: Yes, ma'am.
4: On second thought, make it two. I could use a little pick-me-up myself.
5: Right away.
4: Teaching the help to use first names can be a problem these days. But we're all equal, aren't we?
3: Yes, Mother.
4: Remember that. After all, Grace is a number 12, too. Even if she is our maid.
3: Oh, Mother.
4: Why so glum, darling?
3: I'm tired. I think I'll go to my room and lie down.
4: That's a good idea. You're not yourself today.
3: Oh? Who am I?
4: You act as though there's something wrong with the transformation. I don't understand what possible objection anyone could have to being beautiful. After all, isn't everybody?

0: Someone's at the front door, Grace.
1: Yes, Mrs. I mean, Lana. Be right there.
0: Never mind. I'll get it.
2: Hello, Lana.
0: Oh, Rick. Thanks for coming by.
2: How's Marilyn?
0: The same.
2: I almost couldn't believe what you said on the vidphone.
0: I couldn't believe it myself. But it's true. She doesn't want the transformation. Can you imagine?
2: Let me talk to her.
0: I wish you would.
2: Where is she now?
0: In her room. I'll let her know you're here.
3: Yes?
0: Marilyn, are you awake?
3: Why?
0: Uncle Rick is here.
3: He is? Be right there.
0: That girl. You were her father's brother, Rick. What did he tell her?
2: What do you mean?
0: What could he possibly have said to give her these crazy ideas?
2: It's an interesting question. Don't jump to conclusions. Who's a good man?
0: I know that.
2: A little strange, perhaps, but a good man. I'll have a word with her. Might not have been his fault, you know.
0: Then whose?
2: Hard to say. They pick up so many peculiar notions from the Trivid and that school.
0: Oh, here she is now. Don't let on that I called you.
2: I won't.
0: Honey, look who stopped by to see you.
2: Hi, sweetheart.
4: Uncle Rick.
2: Oh, forget that uncle stuff, will you? You want me to start feeling old?
4: Oh, you're not old. Can you stay?
2: For a few minutes, I guess. I was just passing by and I...
0: You two will excuse me.
4: What's the matter, Mom?
0: Nothing. I'm late for my culture class.
2: Still taking that night course, huh?
0: Well, I can't miss a chance to improve myself, can I? Make yourself comfortable, Rick. If you need anything, Grace is in the other room.
2: Sure. Nice to see you, Lana.
0: Nice to see you. Come back soon, will you? We'll all have dinner together.
2: Sounds great. Bye now. Now then, what's all this about?
4: What's what about?
2: Well, I gather your mother is worried.
4: Oh.
2: Don't say it like that. She cares very much about you.
4: Because I don't want to be transformed?
2: Something like that.
4: Because I want to stay ugly.
2: Stop it. You're many things, honey. Most of them delightful, but you're definitely not ugly. You're just...
4: Just what? Not beautiful?
2: Some people might say so.
4: What would you say?
2: You're different looking.
4: Different good or different bad?
2: Doesn't matter. The point is, people choose transformation when the opportunity comes along.
4: I guess I'm not like other people.
2: Your father chose it.
4: I know. He was a number 17 just like you.
2: Well, yes. 17 is the favorite for men these days. Has been for the past 20 years. My brother was a perfectionist. Wouldn't settle for anything less.
4: Uncle Rick.
2: Yes?
4: Haven't you ever wanted to look like you?
2: I do look like me.
4: But you also look like a lot of other people.
2: And all considered rather handsome, or so I'm told. Is that bad?
4: Is it good to be like everybody? Isn't that the same as being nobody?
2: I think it's time you tell me.
4: Tell you what?
2: We've been getting these radical ideas.
4: My father used to say...
2: Your father was a handsome man, wasn't he?
4: Yes, but he read books. He thought about things. Sometimes we talk, just the two of us.
2: Everybody talks.
4: I mean about real things, not just electronic baseball or the super soccer team or where to buy a dress or fix your hair.
2: Is there something wrong with sports, Marilyn, or buying new dresses? Think of all the businesses that would close down if nobody thought about them.
4: But if you make that all there is in life...
2: Sorry, sweetie, I have to be going. For now, I'd say you're out of sorts. It's not unusual at your age. You better have a glass of instant smile. Ask Grace to bring one in.
4: I've had a glass of instant smile. I've had glass after glass after glass. And you know something? It doesn't do any good.
2: Take it easy.
4: I don't feel like smiling. I feel like frowning. In fact, I want to cry. I'm unhappy, and I don't know why. Do you understand? I'm just not happy.
2: I'll tell you what you are. I don't know how it happened, but I'd say you're a very sick young lady.
4: Why? Because I don't want to be like everyone else?
2: I'll tell your mother to make an appointment with the doctor tomorrow. Till then, take care of yourself, sweetie, and try not to worry. and we'll all be better very soon. You'll see.
4: What's wrong with me? Somebody please tell me. What's wrong with me?
0: So glad you could come.
5: Thanks, Mrs. Cubero.
0: Lana, please.
5: Oh, sure. Lana.
0: We haven't seen much of you lately.
5: I know.
0: Marilyn, look who dropped by.
5: Who? Hi, Marilyn.
4: Val?
5: Yes, it's me.
4: Oh, I didn't recognize you.
0: Doesn't she look fabulous?
5: I feel fabulous. Number 12 has always been my favorite, ever since I was a little girl.
0: Well, it was worth the wait, wasn't it?
5: You bet.
0: Are you two going out tonight?
5: I don't think so, but if Marilyn wants to.
4: I can't. I have to do my online homework.
0: Just a visit, then. I'll leave you alone. I know you have a lot to talk about. Remember, Val, you're always welcome here.
5: Thanks, Lana.
0: If you need anything...
4: We're fine, Mother.
0: Don't be such a stranger, Val.
5: I promise. See you soon.
4: She told you, didn't she?
5: Well, yes.
4: And that's why you're here.
5: Really, Marilyn, don't you think you're being silly about the whole thing?
4: I think it's my own business.
5: Well, of course it is. But I don't understand. Nobody does.
4: I just don't see why I have to make up my mind right now. There's no law, is there?
5: But everyone has it done.
4: Fine. They're not me.
5: It doesn't hurt or anything, if that's what you're worried about. When they did mine, I didn't feel a thing.
4: I'm sure it didn't.
5: Well, what then? You like the way I look, don't you?
4: Sure. You look just like my mother now. Oh, excuse me. Like Lana.
5: What's wrong with that?
4: Nothing, Val. But I like you.
5: Of course you do.
4: We're friends. We'd be friends even if you didn't have the transformation. Don't you know that?
5: That's not the important thing.
4: What is important, Val?
5: It's like getting a new dress or a new hairstyle. You just look better. You want to look as nice as you can, don't you?
4: If I do it, I'll look like one of those holograms in the catalog.
5: That's right, you will. And they're all beautiful, aren't they? What's wrong with that?
4: I don't know. But somehow I have this feeling that it's wrong.
5: Why?
4: How will you know me afterwards? How will anyone know me?
5: That doesn't make sense. You know what I think, Marilyn? I think you're just plain weird. If everybody says it's all right, if the whole world thinks it is, then how can you say something different? I don't get it.
4: You're the one who doesn't get it. I don't want to look like someone else. Val, I want to look like me. I won't let them change me into something else. I won't let them. Help me, please, Val. I don't have anyone else to listen. Please help me.
6: Marilyn?
4: Mother?
6: No, I'm Miss Simmons.
4: Oh, you must be a number 12, too.
6: Why, thank you, dear. As a matter of fact, I am. Doctor will see you now.
4: Where's my mother?
6: She's already in the office. Would you like to come with me?
4: All right.
6: Dr. Hortel?
7: Yes, nurse?
6: Miss Cuberl is here.
7: Thank you, Eva.
0: Hello, Marilyn, darling. The doctor and I were just having a talk.
7: Please, call me Rex.
0: All right, Rex.
6: Would you care for a beverage, Marilyn?
4: No, thank you.
7: That'll be all for now.
6: Very well. Call me if you need anything.
7: Yes, I will.
0: Have a seat by me. The couch is very comfortable.
4: What's this for?
7: Oh, just a simple interview. Your mother, Lana, wanted us to get acquainted.
4: Why?
0: Rex will answer any questions you have.
7: I'll do my level best.
0: And I appreciate it. We both do. I'm sorry to have bothered you. It's such a small thing, really.
7: No, not at all. That's my job.
0: Marilyn, please, sit.
7: Now then, you're 18?
4: Yes.
7: Well, it must be about time to... Ah, yes, I see that you've already received your notice. Went out last week.
0: That's why we're here.
7: No, you mustn't worry.
0: I try not to.
7: Marilyn's like so many young people nowadays.
0: She is?
7: Mm-hmm. And it's our fault.
8: How so?
7: Well, because we haven't made things clear to her. It's a matter of communication. Not when you deal with a bureaucracy. Well, there's bound to be an information lag.
4: I read everything from the Bureau.
7: But it didn't give you any definite explanation of why you've had to wait this long. I'm sure it's been difficult. Marilyn looks at you, Lana, at the women all around her in pictures on the Trivid, and then she looks into a mirror. It has a negative effect on her self-image, not to mention her spirit.
4: There's nothing wrong with my spirit.
8: Marilyn, please.
7: Well, from pure perfection of body, face, limbs, pigmentation, carriage, stance, she sees herself and is horrified. Isn't that so?
4: Well, I...
7: Well, of course it is. The child asks herself, why must I be so hideous, off balance, oversized, awkward, when everyone around me is so perfect? In short, she's tired of being a monster. She's come close to giving up.
6: Dr. Rex, that's all well and good, but you don't understand.
4: He doesn't.
7: I beg your pardon?
6: She isn't just depressed or anxious, she's...
7: Well, go on, say it. You're my patient now. Everything is in strictest confidence.
6: Well, she's... I don't know quite how to put this.
4: I made up my mind.
7: You have?
4: I don't want to have the transformation.
7: You what?
6: I don't understand it either. She never said anything before, and now, suddenly...
7: Is this true?
4: Yes.
7: Oh, perhaps you'd like to talk about it.
4: Not particularly.
6: She won't give any reasons. She just...
7: Suppose you tell me, Marilyn. In your own words.
4: There's nothing to tell. I just don't want to change.
7: You do understand that transformation is a normal part of growing up. It has been for years now. In a way, it's a milestone. A sign of maturity. It means you're ready to take your place in the adult world.
4: How? By being like everybody else?
7: Well, I wouldn't say that. Well, there are a great many styles in the catalog. You're absolutely free to choose any one you like. There's no pressure on you at all. No coercion.
4: Isn't there?
7: No, that would be against regulations.
4: But I have to choose one, even if I don't want to. That's the way it's set up. If I don't, well, I don't even know what would happen to me.
7: You make it sound like you're being forced. No, that would be contrary to free will. And if there's one thing this country guarantees...
4: But what would happen if I don't? If I stay the way I want to be? Why do people care so much? I thought this was supposed to be a democracy where we respect everybody.
6: Marilyn!
4: Even if they want to be different. Even if they want to live their lives the way
6: you
4: they...
6: You mustn't talk like that.
4: Why not?
6: You've been given every advantage, every privilege. We're talking about a chance to develop your full potential.
7: Would you mind if I conduct a test?
4: What kind of test?
7: A personality profile. For my records.
6: I don't see why not. Do you, Marilyn?
7: Come over here, please.
4: What's that machine?
7: Oh, it simply scans your mental activity, then prints it out on a strip of paper. The whole process takes a few seconds. It's quite painless, I assure you. All you need to do is sit in this chair.
6: It's all right, darling. I promise.
4: What are you putting on my head?
7: A cranial recorder. I'm sure you've had this done before.
6: You did, when you first started school, remember?
7: All right, close your eyes, please, and sit quietly. Now, you must understand, the transformation is desirable not only from an aesthetic point of view. It plays an important role in one's psychological adjustment. According to scientific research, it's absolutely vital. There, that's all there is to it.
6: What does it say?
7: Lana, was there anything specific that triggered your daughter's feelings? An emotional incident of some sort?
6: Nothing that I'm aware of. She's never shown much interest in her appearance, but I honestly can't imagine anything
7: your
6: that
7: your husband died in the Ganymede incident, I see.
6: 5 years ago.
7: Did you ever discuss this matter with him?
6: Yes. I recall that he had some misgivings at first, but he finally chose number 17. Your number.
7: Huh, I see.
6: You remind me so much of him. Your eyes and the way you walk.
7: Well, that's hardly surprising. It's an outstanding design.
4: He's not Daddy, Mother, or Uncle Rick.
7: Now, you can go back to the couch now, Marilyn. We're all finished. Just lift the helmet off. You were very fond of your father, I take it.
4: Yes.
7: And you respected his opinions, didn't you?
4: He was very, very intelligent.
7: Oh, I'm sure he was. Didn't he ever tell you that the transformation was bad?
4: Not exactly.
9: I'm sure he didn't.
7: What did he tell you?
4: He said he thought it was tragic.
9: Jack had some ideas that were rather nonconformist, Doctor. But it was just talk. He had the highest physical and psychological rating with the rocket service.
7: Well, this is a very unusual case. I'll require some additional time to look into the matter. Suppose I get in touch with you, say, in a few days.
9: That will be fine. I appreciate your seeing us.
4: Did you find out?
7: What's that?
4: The machine. Did you find out what's inside my head?
7: Oh, your general intelligence rating is quite high. Social adaptation, good. Powers of reasoning appear normal. Oh, above normal, in fact.
4: Then why won't you let me make up my own mind?
9: Honey, please.
4: Why can't I? Why should I be forced to do something I don't want to do? You can't make me, can you?
7: Oh, no one has ever been forced to take the transformation. Now, the problem is to discover why you don't want it. Then, once we understand that, well, we'll make whatever corrections are necessary. You know, something of a challenge, young lady. Don't you worry. I'm sure we'll be able to handle it. Whatever it takes.

0: Where are we going?
1: This way, please. It's just at the end of the hall.
0: What part of the hospital is this?
1: They have the private offices down here.
0: I thought Dr. Hortel was going to meet me.
1: You mean Dr. Rex? He'll be along later. Miss Marilyn Cubero.
2: Come in, Marilyn. Sit down.
0: It's too dark. I can't see anything.
1: Walk toward the desk.
0: Wait.
2: See the chair?
0: Yes, but I can't see you.
2: Sorry. The lamp must be right in your eyes. Let me adjust it.
0: Who are you?
2: I am Professor Friend. Sigmund Friend. You must call me Sig. Dr. Rex has told me about you. I'm here to help. Sit, please.
0: Help me?
2: Help rid you of your fears of this necessary and important...
0: No, that isn't true. It's not necessary.
2: This very necessary, very important step in your life.
0: But why? Why does everyone want to force me to do something I don't want to do?
2: Why else but for your own good?
0: That doesn't make sense.
2: Why else would the state go to so much trouble and expense? Many, many years ago, wiser men than I decided to eliminate injustice and inequality from this world. They saw in physical unattractiveness one of the factors that make men hate.

0: saw in physical unattractiveness one of the factors that make men hate. And so they charged the finest scientific minds with the task of eliminating, or at least minimizing, ugliness everywhere.
1: But I'm not ugly. I'm not pretty, but I'm not ugly either.
0: To others, you may be.
1: Not to those who love me.
0: There's more to it than that. As we learn to reshape the features, remold the body, we also learn to eliminate most causes of illness, and thereby prolong life. Before the transformation, you might have expected to live 70, 80, perhaps 90 years. Now you may live twice that long, even three times. These are good things, don't you agree? Genuine advances for humankind.
1: Yes.
0: Your mother. She's lovely, is she not? At one time, her face and body would already have begun to show the marks of age, of decay. You would not deny her youth and beauty, would you?
1: But you could do that part without changing me, couldn't you? I wouldn't mind just that.
0: Someday you might. And then it would be too late for the transformation.
1: No, I'll never change my mind. I've thought about it, and I'm positive.
0: Why?
1: Did you ever read Shakespeare? Or Shelley? Or Keats?
0: Those books were banned many years ago. Where did you find them?
1: My father gave them to me. And dozens more. Aristotle, Socrates, Dostoevsky. Did you know Dostoevsky was an epileptic? Ugly, deformed, but he wrote about beauty. Real beauty.
0: Marilyn, I warn you. This sort of subversive talk...
1: Those men wrote about life, about the dignity of the human spirit, about love.
0: I've heard enough. Interjecting smut into this interview is not going to help your case, not at all.
1: Then may I go now?
0: I've arranged a room for you. You'll be quite comfortable.
1: But I don't want to stay here. I want to go home.
0: It's only temporary. Your mother will be informed and you'll be allowed visitors.
1: Mother, did you hear what he said? They want...
2: I'm not your mother, dear. But I am a number 12. This way.
1: No, you can't make me stay here.
0: I'm afraid you must let me decide what is best for you.
2: This way.
1: No, please.
2: We're not going to hurt you. We're going to help you.
1: Let me go! Let me go!
3: We're almost there. Just ahead, third room on the left.
4: And you're sure she's all right?
3: Oh, absolutely.
5: I'm so glad. Did you know, Doctor, we've been best friends since preschool?
3: Well, she's lucky to have a friend like you. And a mother who cares so much. Like you, Lena.
4: I hope she's awake.
3: Marilyn.
1: Dr. Rex?
3: You have company.
1: Oh, Mother.
3: She was quite upset last night. I gave her something to help her sleep.
4: Hello, darling.
5: You haven't done anything to her yet.
3: Oh, a mild sedative, nothing more. If you'll excuse me, I have to look in on another patient.
4: Of course, Doctor. Thank you.
5: Hi, Marilyn.
1: Hello, Val.
5: Are you okay?
1: I think so.
4: We'd have been here sooner, only the doctor said you were sleeping. How do you feel?
1: I don't know.
5: What happened?
1: Nothing. They just wouldn't let me go. Oh, Mother, they're going to do it anyway. They're going to make me do it.
4: That's not true, Marilyn. Dr. Rex promised, remember?
1: He was lying.
4: Lying? Why should he?
1: I don't know, but I know he has to say that to keep people from finding out.
5: Finding out what?
1: That they do the transformation whether you want it or not.
4: Don't try to sit up.
1: Didn't you hear what I said?
4: I can't see why you're so unhappy. When all they want to do is make you pretty.
1: But they don't.
4: What?
1: Last night before I went to sleep, I remembered something. I remembered what Father told me. He said, when everyone is beautiful, then no one will be. Because without ugliness, there is no beauty. Oh, Mother, don't you see? They don't care whether you're beautiful. They want everyone to be the same. That's all.
4: They? Who are you talking about?
3: I'm afraid it's time to go now.
4: Already?
5: If it's all right, I'd like to stay and talk to Marilyn some more.
3: Well, just for a few minutes.
4: Don't worry, dear. Everything's going to be fine. You'll see.
1: What do you want to talk about?
5: Well, I was thinking about what you said, what your father said. I don't see why he's so important to you.
1: Val!
5: I mean, he's dead, isn't he?

0: Besides, you must have had other fathers. My mother's been married 11 times. Personally, I always liked the stepfathers better anyway.
1: Please. Val.
0: You've had 9 fathers since the first one. Well, haven't you? Everybody marries everybody these days.
1: Val, stop.
0: After all, how can anybody live with the same husband for 100 years? Besides, from what I hear, your first father wasn't much fun.
1: Stop talking about my father. You didn't know him. I loved him. He was good, kind, and he cared about me. Not the way I looked, but what I thought, what I felt. And he cared about himself, his dignity as a human being. My father wasn't killed in the Ganymede incident, Val. He killed himself.
0: Why?
1: Because when they took away his identity, who he was, there was no reason left to live.
0: I don't understand.
1: And I don't understand you, Val. Look at me. Do you ever feel anything?
0: Sure. I feel good. I always feel good. Like that poem we learned in school. Life is pretty, life is fun. I am all and all is one.
1: You don't get it.
0: Get what? What are you talking about?
1: You really don't. You can't. You can't understand anything.
0: I gotta go, Marilyn. Goodbye.
1: I have to get out of here.
2: You're number 14, aren't you?
3: Yes. Do you like 14s?
2: I do now. Have you had lunch yet? I was just on my way to the 22nd floor.
3: That's amazing. So was I.
2: Working a long shift today?
3: Till 7. Then I'm free.
2: That's great. Say, have you seen the Holo Lounge yet? If you like, I was thinking we could...
1: Which is the way out? I can't remember. Must be those 2 doors at the end. Mother?
4: What's that?
1: Is that my mother on the gurney?
4: Is your mother pregnant?
1: No.
4: Then your mother must be at number 12. Are you all right?
1: Yes, I'm fine.
4: What are you doing in your hospital gown?
1: I was just looking for the nurse.
4: You better stay in your room. Push the button by the bed. The nurse will be along.
1: Okay, I'll do that. Thank you. The double doors. This has to be the way. Hello? What is this place? Somebody?
5: Hello, my dear.
0: We've been expecting you.
1: Dr. Rex? Where am I? What?
5: This is an operating room.
1: No!
5: No need to run. Sooner or later, everyone decides to be beautiful.
0: What number have you chosen?
1: No, please, please!
5: Ah, Mrs. Kubel. Val, just in time.
6: Is it all over, Doctor?
5: All over.
0: Is she okay?
5: She's fine. You'll see for yourself.
6: I've been so worried the last few days. She seemed in such a state.
5: It's as I told you. Occasionally, a young person has difficulty adjusting to the idea. It always works out fine in the end. It never fails. A complete self-contained procedure.
1: Mother! Val!
5: You see? What did I tell you?
1: Look at me, Mother. Look at me.
6: Marilyn?
1: Well, what do you think?
6: You're beautiful. Simply beautiful.
1: Wow. I love your long legs. And the nicest part of all, Val, now I look just like you and Mother.
6: Turn around so I can see you.
1: Do you like my makeup? They even gave me some high heels. Of course, I'll need a new dress to go with my new look.
6: Yes. Yes, you will. Come along, Marilyn. We'll do some shopping on the way home. Then we'll have a party, and all your friends can come over. You're going to have so many new friends from now on.
1: I know. Isn't
7: Portrait of a young lady in love for the first time with herself. Improbable? Perhaps. But in an age of plastic surgery, bodybuilding, an infinity of cosmetics, and an obsession with appearance, let us hesitate to say impossible. These and other blessings, some of them decidedly mixed, may await us in the not-too-distant future, or at least a future to be found in the Twilight Zone.

0: Number 12 Looks Just Like You, starring Bonnie Somerville and Charles Shaughnessy, with Stacey Keach as your narrator, was adapted for radio by Dennis Etchison and written for The Twilight Zone by John Tomerlin from a story by Charles Beaumont. Heard in the cast were Mike Starr, Linda Reiter, Rebecca Spence, David Darlow, Nick Sandys, Nina LaSalle, Tom McElroy, Rick Arthur, Joby Cerny, Fernette Lebo, and Terry Lopez. Doug James speaking.
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6: Huddling Place by Clifford D. Simak. The drizzle sifted from the leaden skies like smoke drifting through the bare-branched trees. It softened the hedges and hazed the outlines of the buildings and blotted out the distance. It glinted on the metallic skins of the silent robots and silvered the shoulders of the three humans listening to the intonations of the black-garbed man who read from the book cupped between his hands. For I am the resurrection and the life. The moss-mellowed graven figure that reared above the door of the crypt seemed straining upward, every crystal of its yearning body reaching towards something that no one else could see, straining as it had strained since that day of long ago when men had chipped it from the granite to adorn the family tomb with a symbolism that had pleased the first John J. Webster in the last years he held of life. And whosoever liveth and believeth in me. Jerome A. Webster felt his son's fingers tighten on his arm, heard the muffled sobbing of his mother, saw the lines of robots standing rigid, heads bowed in respect to the master they had served, the master who now was going home, to the final home of all. Numbly, Jerome A. Webster wondered if they understood life and death, if they understood what it meant that Nelson F. Webster lay there in the casket, that a man with a book intoned words above him. Nelson F. Webster, fourth of the line of Websters who had lived on these acres, had lived and died here, scarcely leaving, and now was going to his final rest in that place the first of them had prepared for the rest of them, for that long line of shadowy descendants who would live here and cherish the things and the ways and the life that the first John J. Webster had established. Jerome A. Webster felt his jaw muscles tighten, felt a little tremor run across his body. For a moment his eyes burned, and the casket blurred in his sight, and the words the man in black was saying were one with the wind that whispered in the pine standing sentinel for the dead. Within his brain, remembrance marched. Remembrance of a gray-haired man stalking the hills and fields, sniffing the breeze of an early morning, standing, legs braced, before the flaring fireplace with a glass of brandy in his hand. Pride. The pride of land and life, and the humility and greatness that quiet living breeds within a man. Contentment of casual leisure and surety of purpose. Independence of assured security, comfort of familiar surroundings, freedom of broad acres. Thomas Webster was jiggling his elbow. Father, he was whispering, Father. The service was over. The black-garbed man had closed his book. Six robots stepped forward, lifted the casket. Slowly, the three followed the casket into the crypt, stood silently as the robots slid it into its receptacle, closed the tiny door, and affixed the plate that read, Nelson F. Webster, 2034 to 2117. That was all, just the name and dates. And that, Jerome A. Webster found himself thinking, was enough. There was nothing else that needed to be there. That was all those others had, the ones that called the family roll, starting with William Stevens, 1920 to 1999, Gramp Stevens, they had called him, Webster remembered, father of the wife of that first John J. Webster, who was here himself, 1951 to 2020, and after him, his son, Charles F. Webster, 1980 to 2060, and his son, John J. II, 2004 to 2086. Webster could remember John J. II, a grandfather who had slept beside the fire with his pipe hanging from his mouth, eternally threatening to set his whiskers aflame. Webster's eyes strayed to another plate. Mary Webster, the mother of the boy, here at his side. And yet not a boy. He kept forgetting that Thomas was 20 now. In a week or so he would be leaving for Mars, even as in his younger days he, too, had gone to Mars. All here together, he told himself, the Websters and their wives and children. Here in death together as they had lived together, sleeping in the pride and security of bronze and marble with the pines outside and the symbolic figure above the age-greened door. The robots were waiting, standing silently, their task fulfilled. His mother looked at him. You're the head of the family now, my son, she told him. He reached out and hugged her close against his side. Head of the family. What was left of it? Just the three of them now. His mother and his son. And his son would be leaving soon, going out to Mars. But he would come back. Come back with a wife, perhaps. And the family would go on. The family wouldn't stay at three. Most of the big house wouldn't stay closed off, as it now was closed off. There had been a time when it had run with the life of a dozen units of the family, living in their separate apartments under one big roof. That time, he knew, would come again. The three of them turned and left the crypt, took the path back to the house, looming like a huge gray shadow in the mist. A fire blazed in the hearth, and the book lay upon his desk. Jerome A. Webster reached out and picked it up, read the title once again. Martian Physiology, with a Special Reference to the Brain, by Jerome A. Webster, M.D. Thick and authoritative, the work of a lifetime. Standing almost alone in its field, based upon the data gathered during those five plague years on Mars, years when he had labored almost day and night with his fellow colleagues of the World Committee's Medical Commission, dispatched on an errand of mercy to the neighboring planet. A tap sounded on the door. Come in, he called. The door opened, and a robot glided in. Your whiskey, sir. Thank you, Jenkins, Webster said. The minister, sir, said Jenkins, has left. Oh, yes, I presume that you took care of him? I did, sir. Gave him the usual fee and offered him a drink. He refused the drink. That was a social error, Webster told him. Ministers don't drink. I'm sorry, sir, I didn't know. He asked me to ask you to come to church sometime. Eh? I told him, sir, that you never went anywhere. That was quite right, Jenkins, said Webster. None of us go anywhere. Jenkins headed for the door, stopped before he got there, turned around. If I may say so, sir, that was a touching service at the crypt. Your father was a fine human, the finest ever was. The robots were saying the service was very fitting. Dignified-like, sir. He would have liked it had he known. My father, said Webster, would be even more pleased to hear you say that, Jenkins. Thank you, sir, said Jenkins, and went out. Webster sat with the whiskey and the book and the fire, felt the comfort of the well-known room close in about him, felt the refuge that was in it. This was home. It had been home for the Webster since that day when the first John Jay had come here and built the first unit of the sprawling house. John Jay had chosen it because it had a trout stream, or so he always said. But it was something more than that. It must have been, Webster told himself, something more than that. Or perhaps at first it had only been the trout stream. The trout stream and the trees and meadows, the rocky ridge where the mist drifted in each morning from the river. Maybe the rest of it had grown gradually through years of family association, until the very soil was soaked with something that approached, but wasn't quite, tradition. Something that made each tree, each rock, each foot of soil a Webster tree or rock or clod of soil. It all belonged. John Jay, the first John Jay, had come after the breakup of the cities, after men had forsaken once and for all the 20th century huddling places, had broken free of the tribal instinct to stick together in one cave or in one clearing against a common foe or a common fear. An instinct that had become outmoded, for there were no fears or foes. Man revolting against the herd instinct economic and social conditions had impressed upon him in ages past. A new security and a new sufficiency had made it possible to break away. The trend had started back in the 20th century, more than 200 years before, when men moved to country homes to get fresh air and elbow room and a graciousness in life that communal existence, in its strictest sense, never had given them. And here was the end result, a quiet living, a peace that could only come with good things, the sort of life that men had yearned for years to have, a manorial existence, based on old family homes and leisurely acres, with atomics supplying power and robots in place of serfs. Webster smiled at the fireplace with its blazing wood. That was an anachronism, but a good one. Something that man had brought forward from the caves, useless because atomic heating was better, but more pleasant. One couldn't sit and watch atomics and dream and build castles in the flames. Even the crypt out there, where they had put his father that afternoon, that was family, too. All of a piece with the rest of it. The somber pride and leisured life and peace. In the old days, the dead were buried in vast plots altogether, stranger cheek by jowl with stranger. He never goes anywhere. That is what Jenkins had told the minister. And that was right. For what need was there to go anywhere? It all was here. By simply twirling a dial, one could talk face to face with anyone one wished. Could go, by sense, if not in body, anywhere one wished. Could attend the theater, or hear a concert, or browse in a library halfway around the world. Could transact any business one might need to transact without rising from one's chair. Webster drank the whiskey, then swung to the dialed machine beside his desk. He spun dials from memory without resorting to the log. He knew where he was going. His finger flipped a toggle, and the room melted away, or seemed to melt. There was left the chair within which he sat, part of the desk, part of the machine itself, and that was all. The chair was on a hillside, swept with golden grass and dotted with scraggly, wind-twisted trees, a hillside that straggled down to a lake, nestling in the grip of purple mountain spurs. The spurs, darkened in long streaks with the bluish green of distant pine, climbed in staggering stairs, melting into the blue-tinged, snow-capped peaks that reared beyond and above them in jagged, saw-toothed outline. The wind talked harshly in the crouching trees and ripped the long grass in sudden gusts. The last rays of the sun struck fire from the distant peaks. Solitude and grandeur, the long sweep of tumbled land, the cuddled lake, the knife-like shadows on the far-off ranges. Webster sat easily in his chair, eyes squinting at the peaks. A voice said, almost at his shoulder, "May I come in?" A soft, sibilant voice, wholly unhuman, but one that Webster knew. He nodded his head, "By all means, Duane." He turned slightly and saw the elaborate crouching pedestal, the furry, soft-eyed figure of the Martian squatting on it. Other alien furniture loomed indistinctly beyond the pedestal, half-guest furniture from that dwelling out on Mars. The Martian flipped a furry hand toward the mountain range. "You love this," he said. "You can understand it. And I can understand how you understand it. But to me, there is more terror than beauty in it. It is something we could never have on Mars." Webster reached out a hand, but the Martian stopped him. "Leave it on," he said. "I know why you came here. I would not have come at a time like this, except I thought perhaps an old friend..." "It is kind of you," said Webster. "I am glad that you have come." "Your father," said Duane, "was a great man. I remember how you used to talk to me of him those years you spent on Mars. You said then you would come back sometime. Why is it you've never come?"
7: "Why," said Webster, "I just never..."
6: "Do not tell me," said the Martian. "I already know."
7: "My son," said Webster, "is going to Mars in a few days. I shall have him call on you." That would be a pleasure, said Joanne. I shall be expecting him. He stirred uneasily on the crouching pedestal. Perhaps he carries on tradition. No, said Webster. He is studying engineering. He never cared for surgery. He has a right, observed the Martian, to follow the life that he has chosen. Still, one might be permitted to wish. One could, Webster agreed. But that is over and done with. Perhaps he will be a great engineer. Space structure, talks of ships out to the stars. Perhaps, suggested Joanne, your family has done enough for medical science. You and your father, and his father, said Webster, before him. Your book, declared Joanne, has put Mars in debt to you. It may focus more attention on Martian specialization. My people do not make good doctors. They have no background for it. Queer how the minds of races run. Queer that Mars never thought of medicine, literally never thought of it. Supplied the need with a cult of fatalism, while even in your early history, when men still lived in caves. There are many things, said Webster, that you thought of and we didn't. Things we wonder now how we ever missed. Abilities that you developed and we do not have. Take your own specialty, philosophy, but different than ours. A science, while ours never was more than ordered fumbling. Yours an orderly, logical development of philosophy, workable, practical, applicable, an actual tool. Joanne started to speak, hesitated, then went ahead. I am near to something. Something that may be new and startling. Something that will be a tool for you humans as well as for the Martians. I've worked on it for years, starting with certain mental concepts that were first suggested to me with the arrival of the Earthmen. I have said nothing, for I could not be sure. And now, suggested Webster, you are sure? Not quite, said Joanne. Not positive, but almost. They sat in silence, watching the mountains and the lake. A bird came and sat in one of the scraggly trees and sang. Dark clouds piled up behind the mountain ranges and the snow-tipped peaks stood out like graven stone. The sun sank in a lake of crimson, hushed finally to the glow of a fire burned low. A tap sounded from a door, and Webster stirred in his chair, suddenly brought back to the reality of the study of the chair beneath him. Joanne was gone. The old philosopher had come and sat an hour of contemplation with his friend, and then had quietly slipped away. The rap came again. Webster leaned forward, snapped the toggle, and the mountains vanished. The room became a room again. Dusk filtered through the high windows, and the fire was a rosy flicker in the ashes. Come in, said Webster. Jenkins opened the door. Dinner is served, sir, he said. Thank you, said Webster. He rose slowly from the chair. Your place, sir, said Jenkins, is laid at the head of the table. Ah, yes, said Webster. Thank you, Jenkins. Thank you very much for reminding me. Webster stood on the broad ramp of the space field and watched the shape that dwindled in the sky with faint flickering points of red lancing through the wintry sunlight. For long minutes after the shape was gone, he stood there, hands gripping the railing in front of him, eyes still staring up into the sky. His lips moved, and they said, "Goodbye, son." But there was no sound. Slowly he came alive to his surroundings, knew that people moved about the ramp, saw that the landing field seemed to stretch interminably to the far horizon, dotted here and there with humpbacked things that were waiting spaceships. Scooting tractors worked near one hangar, clearing away the last of the snowfall of the night before. Webster shivered and thought that it was queer, for the noonday sun was warm, and shivered again. Slowly he turned away from the railing and headed for the administration building, and for one brain-wrenching moment he felt a sudden fear, an unreasonable and embarrassing fear of that stretch of concrete that formed the ramp, a fear that left him shaking mentally as he drove his feet toward the waiting door. A man walked toward him, briefcase swinging in his hand, and Webster, eyeing him, wished fervently that the man would not speak to him. The man did not speak, passed him with scarcely a glance, and Webster felt relief. If he were back home, Webster told himself, he would have finished lunch, would now be ready to lie down for his midday nap. The fire would be blazing on the hearth, and the flicker of the flames would be reflected from the andirons. Jenkins would bring him a liqueur and would say a word or two, inconsequential conversation. He hurried toward the door, quickening his step, anxious to get away from the bare, cold expanse of the massive ramp. Funny how he had felt about Thomas. Natural, of course, that he should have hated to see him go, but entirely unnatural that he should, in those last few minutes, find such horror welling up within him. Horror of the trip through space, horror of the alien land of Mars, although Mars was scarcely alien any longer. For more than a century now, Earthmen had known it, had fought it, lived with it. Some of them had even grown to love it. But it had only been utter willpower that had prevented him in those last few seconds before the ship had taken off from running out into the field, shrieking for Thomas to come back, shrieking for him not to go. And that, of course, never would have done. It would have been exhibitionism, disgraceful and humiliating, the sort of thing a Webster could not do. After all, he told himself, a trip to Mars was no great adventure, not any longer. There had been a day when it had been, but that day was gone forever. He himself in his earlier days had made a trip to Mars, had stayed there for 5 long years. That had been, he gasped when he thought of it, that had been almost 30 years ago. The babble and hum of the lobby hit him in the face as the robot attendant opened the door for him, and in that babble ran a vein of something that was almost terror. For a moment he hesitated, then stepped inside. The door closed softly behind him. He stayed close to the wall to keep out of people's way, headed for a chair in one corner. He sat down and huddled back, forcing his body deep into the cushions, watching the milling humanity that seethed out in the room. Shrill people, hurrying people, people with strange, unneighborly faces. Strangers, every one of them. Not a face he knew, people going places, headed out for the planets, anxious to be off, worried about last details, rushing here and there. Out of the crowd loomed a familiar face. Webster hunched forward. "Jenkins!" he shouted, and then was sorry for the shout, although no one seemed to notice. The robot moved toward him, stood before him. "Tell Raymond," said Webster, "that I must return immediately. Tell him to bring the copter in front at once." "I am sorry, sir," said Jenkins, "but we cannot leave at once. The mechanics found a flaw in the atomics chamber. They are installing a new one. It will take several hours." "Surely," said Webster impatiently, "that could wait until some other time." "The mechanic said not, sir," Jenkins told him. "It might go at any minute. The entire charge of power..." "Yes, yes," agreed Webster. "Yes, I suppose so." He fidgeted with his hat. "I just remembered," he said, "something I must do, something that must be done at once. I must get home. I can't wait several hours." He hitched forward to the edge of the chair, eyes staring at the milling crowd. Faces. Faces. "Perhaps you could televise," suggested Jenkins. "One of the robots might be able to do it. There is a booth..." "Wait, Jenkins," said Webster. He hesitated a moment. "There is nothing to do back home. Nothing at all. But I must get there. I can't stay here. If I have to, I'll go crazy. I was frightened out there on the ramp. I'm bewildered and confused here. I have a feeling, a strange, terrible feeling. Jenkins, I understand, sir," said Jenkins. "Your father had it, too." Webster gasped. "My father?" "Yes, sir. That is why he never went anywhere. He was about your age, sir, when he found it out. He tried to make a trip to Europe, and he couldn't. He got halfway there and turned back. He had a name for it." Webster sat in stricken silence. "A name for it," he finally said. "Of course there's a name for it. My father had it. My grandfather. Did he have it, too?" "I wouldn't know that, sir," said Jenkins. "I wasn't created until after your grandfather was an elderly man. But he may have. He never went anywhere, either." "You understand, then," said Webster. "You know how it is. I feel like I'm going to be sick, physically ill. See if you can charter a copter, anything, just so we get home." "Yes, sir," said Jenkins. He started off, and Webster called him back. "Jenkins, does anyone else know about this? Anyone..." "No, sir," said Jenkins. "Your father never mentioned it, and I felt somehow that he wouldn't wish me to." "Thank you, Jenkins," said Webster. Webster huddled back into his chair again, feeling desolate and alone and misplaced. Alone in a humming lobby that pulsed with life, a loneliness that tore at him, that left him limp and weak. Homesickness. Downright shameful homesickness, he told himself. Something that boys are supposed to feel when they first leave home, when they first go out to meet the world. There was a fancy word for it. Agoraphobia. The morbid dread of being in the midst of open spaces. From the Greek word for fear, literally, of the marketplace. If he crossed the room to the television booth, he could put in a call, talk with his mother or one of the robots, or better yet, just sit and look at the place until Jenkins came for him. He started to rise, then sank back in the chair again. It was no dice. Just talking to someone or looking in on the place wasn't being there. He couldn't smell the pines in the wintry air, or hear familiar snow crunch on the walk beneath his feet, or reach out a hand and touch one of the massive oaks that grew along the path. He couldn't feel the heat of the fire, or sense the sure, deft touch of belonging, of being one with a tract of ground and the things upon it. And yet, perhaps it would help. Not much, maybe, but some. He started to rise from the chair again, and froze. The few short steps to the booth held terror, a terrible, overwhelming terror. If he crossed them, he would have to run. Run to escape the watching eyes, the unfamiliar sounds, the agonizing nearness of strange faces. Abruptly, he sat down. A woman's shrill voice cut across the lobby, and he shrank away from it. He felt terrible. He felt like hell. He wished Jenkins would get a hustle on. The first breath of spring came through the window, filling the study with the promise of melting snows, of coming leaves and flowers, of northbound wedges of waterfowl streaming through the blue, of trout that lurked in pools waiting for the fly. Webster lifted his eyes from the sheaf of papers on his desk, sniffed the breeze, felt the cool whisper of it on his cheek. His hand reached out for the brandy glass, found it empty, and put it back. He bent back above the papers once again, picked up a pencil, and crossed out a word. Critically, he read the final paragraphs. The fact that of the 250 men who were invited to visit me, presumably on missions of more than ordinary importance, only three were able to come, does not necessarily prove that all but those three are victims of agoraphobia. Some may have had legitimate reasons for being unable to accept my invitation. But it does indicate a growing unwillingness of men living under the mode of Earth existence set up following the breakup of the cities to move from familiar places, a deepening instinct to stay among the scenes and possessions which in their mind have become associated with contentment and graciousness of life. What the result of such a trend will be, no one can clearly indicate, since it applies to only a small portion of the Earth's population. Among the larger families, economic pressure forces some of the sons to seek their fortunes either in other parts of the Earth or on one of the other planets. Many others deliberately seek adventure and opportunity in space, while still others become associated with professions or trades which make a sedentary existence impossible. He flipped the page over, went on to the last one. It was a good paper, he knew, but it could not be published, not just yet. Perhaps after he had died. No one, so far as he could determine, had ever so much as realized the trend, had taken as matter of course the fact that men seldom left their homes. Why, after all, should they leave their homes? The televisor muttered at his elbow, and he reached out to flip the toggle. The room faded, and he was face to face with the man who sat behind a desk, almost as if he sat on the opposite side of Webster's desk, a gray-haired man with sad eyes behind heavy lenses. For a moment, Webster stared, memory tugging at him. "Could it be?" he asked, and the man smiled gravely. "I have changed," he said. "So have you. My name is Claiborne, remember? The Martian Medical Commission..." "Claiborne, I'd often thought of you. You stayed on Mars." Claiborne nodded. "I've read your book, Doctor. It is a real contribution. I've often thought one should be written, wanted to myself, but I didn't have the time." "Just as well I didn't. You did a better job. Especially on the brain." "The Martian brain," Webster told him, "always intrigued me. Certain peculiarities. I'm afraid I spent more of those 5 years taking notes on it than I should have. There was other work to do." "A good thing you did," said Claiborne. "That's why I'm calling you now. I have a patient, a brain operation. Only you can handle it." Webster gasped, his hands trembling. "You'll bring him here?" Claiborne shook his head. "He cannot be moved. You know him, I believe. Gawain, the philosopher." "Gawain," said Webster. "He's one of my best friends. We talked together just a couple of days ago." "The attack was sudden," said Claiborne. "He's been asking for you." Webster was silent and cold. Cold with a chill that crept upon him from some unguessed place. Cold that sent perspiration out upon his forehead, that knotted his fists. "If you start immediately," said Claiborne, "you can be here on time. I've already arranged with the World Committee to have a ship at your disposal instantly. The utmost speed is necessary." "But," said Webster, "but I cannot come." "You can't come?" "It's impossible," said Webster. "I doubt in any case that I am needed. Surely you yourself..." "I can't," said Claiborne. "No one can but you. No one else has the knowledge. You hold Gawain's life in your hands. If you come, he lives. If you don't, He dies. I can't go into space, said Webster. Anyone can go into space, snapped Claiborne. It's not like it used to be. Conditioning of any sort desired is available. But you don't understand, pleaded Webster. No, I don't, said Claiborne. Frankly, I don't. That anyone should refuse to save the life of his friend. The two men stared at one another for a long moment, neither speaking. I shall tell the committee to send the ship straight to your home, said Claiborne finally. I hope by that time you will see your way clear to come. Claiborne faded, and the wall came into view again. The wall and books, the fireplace and the paintings, the well-loved furniture, the promise of spring that came through the open window. Webster sat frozen in his chair, staring at the wall in front of him. Joanne, the furry, wrinkled face, the sibilant whisper, the friendliness and understanding that were his. Joanne, grasping the stuff that dreams are made of, and shaping them into logic, into rules of life and conduct. Joanne, using philosophy as a tool, as a science, as a stepping stone to better living. Webster dropped his face into his hands and fought the agony that welled up within him. Claiborne had not understood. One could not expect him to understand, since there was no way for him to know. And even knowing, would he understand? Even he, Webster, would not have understood it in someone else until he had discovered it in himself. The terrible fear of leaving his own fire, his own land, his own possessions, the little symbolisms that he had erected. And yet, not he, himself, alone, but these other Websters as well, starting with the first John Jay, men and women who had set up a cult of life, a tradition of behavior. He, Jerome A. Webster, had gone to Mars when he was a young man and had not felt or suspected the psychological poison that ran through his veins, even as Thomas a few months ago had gone to Mars. But 30 years of quiet life here in the retreat that the Websters called a home had brought it forth, had developed it without his even knowing it. There had, in fact, been no opportunity to know it. It was clear how it had developed, clear as crystal now. Habit and mental pattern and a happiness association with certain things, things that had no actual value in themselves, but had been assigned value, a definite, concrete value by one family through 5 generations. No wonder other places seemed so alien. No wonder other horizons held a hint of horror in their sweep. And there was nothing one could do about it. Nothing, that is, unless one cut down every tree and burned the house and changed the course of waterways. Even that might not do it. Even that. The televisor purred, and Webster lifted his head from his hands, reached out, and thumbed the tumbler. The room became a flare of white, but there was no image. A voice said, "Secret call! Secret call!" Webster slid back a panel in the machine, spun a pair of dials, heard the hum of power surge into a screen that blocked out the room. "Secrecy established," he said. The white flare snapped out, and a man sat across the desk from him, a man he had seen many times before in televised addresses in his daily paper, Henderson, president of the World Committee. "I had a call from Claiborne," said Henderson. Webster nodded without speaking. "He tells me you refuse to go to Mars." "I have not refused," said Webster. "When Claiborne cut off, the question was left open. I had told him it was impossible for me to go, but he had rejected that, did not seem to understand." "Webster, you must go," said Henderson. "You are the only man with the necessary knowledge of the Martian brain to perform this operation. If it were a simple operation, perhaps someone else could do it, but not one such as this." "That may be true," said Webster, "but it's not just a question of saving a life," said Henderson, "even a life of so distinguished a personage as Joanne. It involves even more than that. Joanne is a friend of yours. Perhaps he hinted of something he has found." "Yes," said Webster, "yes, he did. A new concept of philosophy." "A concept," declared Henderson, "that we cannot do without. A concept that will remake the solar system, that will put mankind ahead 100,000 years in the space of 2 generations. A new direction of purpose that will aim toward a goal we heretofore had not suspected, had not even known existed. A brand new truth, you see. One that never before had occurred to anyone." Webster's hand gripped the edge of the desk until his knuckles stood out white. "If Joanne dies," said Henderson, "that concept dies with him. Maybe lost forever." "I'll try," said Webster. "I'll try." Henderson's eyes were hard. "Is that the best you can do?" That is the best, said Webster. But, man, you must have a reason, some explanation. None, said Webster, that I would care to give. Deliberately, he reached out and flipped up the switch. Webster sat at the desk and held his hands in front of him, staring at them. Hands that had skill, held knowledge, hands that could save a life if he could get them to Mars, hands that could save for the solar system, for mankind, for the Martians, an idea, a new idea, that would advance them 100,000 years in the next 2 generations. But hands chained by a phobia that grew out of his quiet life. Decadence, a strangely beautiful and deadly decadence. Man had forsaken the teeming cities, the huddling place, 200 years ago. He had done with the old foes and the ancient fears that kept him around the common campfire, had left behind the hobgoblins that had walked with him from the caves. And yet, here was another huddling place. Not a huddling place for one's body, but one's mind. A psychological campfire that still held a man within the circle of its light. Still, Webster knew he must leave that fire. As the men had done with the cities 2 centuries before, he must walk off and leave it, and he must not look back. He had to go to Mars, or at least start for Mars. There was no question there at all. He had to go. Whether he would survive the trip, whether he could perform the operation once he had arrived, he did not know. He wondered vaguely whether agoraphobia could be fatal. In its most exaggerated form, he supposed it could. He reached out a hand to ring, then hesitated. No use having Jenkins pack. He would do it himself. Something to keep him busy until the ship arrived. From the top shelf of the wardrobe in the bedroom, he took down a bag and saw that it was dusty. He blew on it, but the dust still clung. It had been there for too many years. As he packed, the room argued with him, talked in that mute tongue with which inanimate but familiar things may converse with a man. You can't go, said the room. You can't go off and leave me. And Webster argued back, half pleading, half explaining. I have to go, can't you understand? It's a friend, an old friend. I will be coming back. Packing done, Webster returned to the study, slumped into his chair. He must go, and yet he couldn't go. But when the ship arrived, when the time had come, he knew that he would walk out of the house and toward the waiting ship. He steeled his mind to that, tried to set it in a rigid pattern, tried to blank out everything but the thought that he was leaving. Things in the room intruded on his brain as if they were part of a conspiracy to keep him there. Things that he saw as if he were seeing them for the first time. Old, remembered things that suddenly were new. The chronometer that showed both Earthian and Martian time, the days of the month, the phases of the moon. The picture of his dead wife on the desk. The trophy he had won at prep school. The framed short snorter bill that had cost him $10 on his trip to Mars. He stared at them, half unwilling at first, then eagerly, storing up the memory of them in his brain, seeing them as separate components of a room he had accepted all these years as a finished whole, never realizing what a multitude of things went to make it up. Dusk was falling, the dusk of early spring, a dusk that smelled of early pussy willows. The ship should have arrived long ago. He caught himself listening for it, even as he realized that he would not hear it. A ship, driven by atomic motors, was silent, except when it gathered speed. Landing and taking off, it floated like thistledown, with not a murmur in it. It would be here soon. It would have to be here soon, or he could never go. Much longer to wait, he knew, and his high-keyed resolution would crumble like a mound of dust in beating rain. Not much longer could he hold his purpose against the pleading of the room, against the flicker of the fire, against the murmur of the land where 5 generations of Websters had lived their lives and died. He shut his eyes and fought down the chill that crept across his body. He couldn't let it get him now, he told himself. He had to stick it out. When the ship arrived, he still must be able to get up and walk out the door to the waiting port. A tap came on the door. Come in, Webster called. It was Jenkins, the light from the fireplace flickering on his shining metal hide. Had you called earlier, sir? He asked. Webster shook his head. I was afraid you might have, Jenkins explained, and wondered why I didn't come. There was a most extraordinary occurrence, sir. 2 men came with a ship and said they wanted you to go to Mars. They are here, said Webster. Why didn't you call me? He struggled to his feet. I didn't think, sir, said Jenkins, that you would want to be bothered. It was so preposterous. I finally made them understand you could not possibly want to go to Mars. Webster stiffened, felt chill fear gripping at his heart. Hands groping for the edge of the desk, he sat down in the chair, sensed the walls of the room closing in about him, a trap that would never let him go.

0: 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I told them I'm too old to change my ways now. I'll put one at Lads onto it. Very nice, young Harold. If you like that sort of thing.
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5: It was like a terrible nightmare. Even now, I sometimes wake from a dream and find myself shaking from the memory of it. I'll never forget when I first saw him. A man so monstrous, so unhuman, that I refused to think it could ever happen again to anyone else. But who can be sure? Others have had the same idea. Oh, yes, the law forbids it, but laws are broken every day. Will it happen again to someone else? Someday, in the future? Perhaps. Perhaps it will happen to many. I don't want to see it.
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adventures in a world of tomorrow. 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The giant

0: monsters. That's what you are, monsters. That's it. Fight to fill your slimy stomachs. Feed the rat to Dr. Zegg. Always feed the rat. As if you weren't big enough already. If I had my way, I'd kill all you rats. That's what I do.
1: I wouldn't go close to them, Hawkins. A rat 4 feet long can be quite a nasty little thing.
0: Oh, yes, yes, yes, Dr. Ellsworth.
1: Is everything ready, Weston?
2: Yes, Dr. Albert.
1: Barstow?
3: Yes, sir.
1: Then open the cage.
2: Look at him go. I've never seen a rat run a maze so rapidly.
1: Check that gold gradient, Weston.
2: Yes, Doctor. The rat's in the food box now. Let me see. 11.8.
1: There. You see, Weston, not an unusual intelligence, just high. Well above that of the average rat. Look at them. The power in those legs. Barstow. Just imagine what they could do with their teeth if they had the chance.
2: It's frightening to think what would happen if all rats were giant rats. If they got loose.
1: It's evolution, Barstow. Merely the scientific elimination of growth barriers.
2: Well, now that your experiment's a success, we can tell the world. Your theories will be accepted. You'll regain your rightful place in science.
1: Not yet, Barstow. Not yet. I'm already at work on what I consider will be an ultimate experiment. It's only a matter of calculating, checking, and verifying data on the rats so we can build a larger pituitary revitalizer.
2: Well, what animal do you have in mind for this new experiment, Dr. Ellsworth?
1: What animal? Well, there's only one that I could possibly be interested in now. It's the next logical step.
2: Surely you can't mean...
1: Yes, Barstow. A man.
2: You wanted to see me, Dr. Ellsworth?
1: Yes, Weston. I want to talk to you about the experiment on human beings. I want you to help me with the experiment.
2: I hope you're not thinking of me, Dr. Ellsworth. I really don't think that.
1: What's the matter, Weston? Don't you think it would be valuable to give yourself to science?
2: Well, it would seem that there are so many to choose from.
1: So many, Weston? Who, for example? I'm sure that old Hawkins won't do. And we really can't kidnap anyone.
2: But, Dr. Ellsworth, I was...
1: I'd say it would be a great honor to be the first real Superman on Earth.
2: Well, how about Barstow?
1: Exactly, Weston. Just what I was leading up to. You seem relieved. Yes. In Barstow, we have a real physical specimen. And he seems to have quite a boundless enthusiasm for the future of mankind. An attitude you apparently don't share.
2: Well, how could we get him to agree to it?
1: Psychology, Weston. It's merely a matter of appealing, in the proper manner, to his scientific judgment and sense of fair play. Now, here is what I want you to do when he gets back. Well, glad to see you back, Barstow.
2: Dr. Ellsworth, Weston tells me you're ready to begin the final experiments on man.
1: Yes, Barstow, I soon hope to be the first of a new race. A race that will make the man of today look like a pygmy, puny and insignificant. If the experiment succeeds, my physical size will double or even triple. I'll be able to live at least 300 years instead of the 100 or so odd years a man can expect today. The brain cells will probably also expand, giving me an intelligence that will make you and Weston look like products of the Stone Age.
2: Well, I don't think it's fair for you to sacrifice yourself. It's not fair to humanity. If you die, there'll be nobody to carry on.
1: You know these experiments are illegal. We could never find another subject. It would have to be one of us three or nobody.
2: Well, I'd be willing to take the chance, Dr. Ellsworth.
3: And so would I. You can't go through with this, Dr. Ellsworth. You're needed to direct the experiment.
1: Gentlemen, gentlemen, I see you have the true scientific spirit. Well, since I am unwilling to give up my right to be the subject, and you're unwilling to let me be the subject, then there's only one way out.
2: What's that?
1: We'll draw lots. If you agree, leave the decision up to fate.
2: That sounds like a good idea. Don't you think so, Barstow?
3: Why, sure, I guess so.
1: Well, it's the only way out, my boy. One of us must be the guinea pig. Now I'll tear three strips of paper. Now, the lots are arranged in my hand. Whoever gets the short one will submit to the experiment, and there'll be no further objection from any of us. Agreed?
2: Agreed. Right.
1: Choose, gentlemen. Weston? Barstow? Myself.
2: I've drawn the short one.
1: Yes.
2: I'd like some time to see Barbara, Dr. Ellsworth, before the experiment.
1: I'll give you 3 weeks to straighten out your affairs, Barstow. Then I'll expect you back at the laboratory.

0: Weston, that's enough.
1: Well, Barstow, are you ready?
2: Quite ready, Dr. Ellsworth.
1: As you know, it may be painful at first, but after the primary series, I don't think you'll notice much.
2: I'm not worried, Dr. Ellsworth.
1: No, of course not. Well, good luck, my boy.
2: Thank you, sir.
1: Contacts open, Weston?
0: Yes, Doctor.
1: Then pipe the circuit. Now, that's fine. Now, keep it steady at 3,000. Prepare for the first injection. We'll give him 5 electronic unit charges.
0: Valve open.

0: How are you feeling, Barstow?
1: Pain. My old body is numb. You've got to stop the experiment, Dr. Ellsworth.
2: He's out again. Dr. Ellsworth, you think we're doing the right thing? His heartbeat has slowed down so much, I'm afraid.
0: Of what, Weston? You're not losing a nerve, are you?
2: Oh, no. It's only that I thought... That...
0: Don't do any thinking, Weston. I'll do that part of it. You just check the regenerator charts.
2: Very well, Dr. Ellsworth.
0: Nothing is going to keep me from completing this experiment. And I warn you not to try to interfere, Weston. I close the circuit. We'll inject again. 100 cc's.
2: Valve open.

0: believe it, Dr. Osworth. Look at him. 12 feet tall, and he weighs 750 pounds.
1: Of course, Weston. As I told you, there's very little difference, really, between a rat and a man. We're all animals.
0: But, Doctor, he hasn't given much sign of life during the past few days. You think his body can stand the strain of all this growth?
1: Certainly. In fact, I think we'll give him the final super injection today. About 500 cc should do it.
0: 500? But that's five times what we've been giving him.
1: Yes, Weston. We're building a new skeletal structure. New flesh, cartilage, and bones.
0: Contacts open.
1: Keep it steady at 6,000. We've got to provide the final shock for his system.
0: The valve's completely open, Dr. Ellsworth.
1: All right.

0: 30 feet tall if it's an inch. Fausto, can you hear me? Can you understand what I'm saying? You must talk slowly, Fausto. Slowly. You're not an ordinary human being anymore.
1: Look, he's getting up.
2: Hey, what's happening to me? Why is everything so small?
0: Our experiment is a success, Fausto. You're a Superman. I've made you a Superman.
2: But I can't move. My head is touching the skylight.
0: Stoop down, Fausto. There's a rolling door in the side of the laboratory. I think you can crawl through that. Easy, Fausto. Very slowly. That's it. Well, how does the world look now that you have some elbow room?
2: Small. The world is very small.
0: 30 feet of muscle and bone. It's my creation. My creation.

0: Oh, just as I predicted.
1: But this morning, though, after I just finished giving him the work test, he pulled up a tree by the roots and waved it at me. It was frightening. I ran, and he began laughing. It sounded more like thunder.
0: Weston, you're letting your imagination run away with you. It's quite obvious what's the matter. He's not getting enough exercise. We've got to give him more physical work to do. Come on.
1: There he is. Just sitting on that hill and staring.
0: Bosco!
2: Yes, Dr. Ellsworth?
0: I want you to take this special shovel we've made for you and dig a trench. Weston will mark it out for you and check your working speed.
2: All right, Dr. Ellsworth. Whatever you say.
0: See? It's quite simple. We've just got to keep him occupied.
1: Dr. Ellsworth, I'd like to ask you a question.
0: Yes?
1: What are we going to do with Barstow? I mean, what are we going to tell the world about him? We can't go on continually this way.
0: Of course we can. And once we're sure of ourselves, we'll get other men. We'll make giants of them. We're building a race, Weston. A race of supermen with which we can rule the world. We've only to learn how to control Barstow so he'll respond to our every command. And then we'll build an army.
1: Doctor, that's not right.
0: You know, Weston, you're a good assistant. It's only when you think that you get into trouble.

0: have the report on our testing so far?
1: Well, as best I can figure, Doctor, the subject can lift almost 20 times as much weight as an ordinary man and run approximately 60 miles an hour without difficulty. Oddly enough, though, he appears to get along fine on 4 or 5 hours sleep a night, but is consuming food at a rate that's all out of proportion.
0: Well, that's understandable. It's still making an adjustment. Go on.
1: Mentally, very superior. He appears to be able to solve the most complicated problems right in his head.
0: So.

0: Ellsworth wants to use me for the next experiment.
1: Oh, what's that to me?
0: I don't think you understand. He's working on a method to control you electronically as a giant. It's what he's been waiting for. And when he can finally control you, he'll begin to make more giants. Wants to build an army of giants so he can take over the world.
1: That isn't true. Dr. Ellsworth is interested only in science. You just don't want to be a freak as I am. Cut off from everything. Just because I was unlucky at drawing lots.
0: No, no. Not unlucky, Barstow. Framed. Dr. Ellsworth and I agreed to volunteer just to get you to volunteer. We arranged the lot so that you would be chosen. Don't do anything to me. Oh, please, Barstow. That's why I let you know. I wanted you to do something about it before it's too late. Now, what are you going to do?

0: Dr. Ellsworth. Dr. Ellsworth.
1: Corso, what are you doing at my window?
0: I've come to tell you I can't go on with these experiments. I'm through, Dr. Ellsworth.
1: You're raving, Barstow. Go back to your quarters in the barn and we'll talk about it in the morning.
0: I can't go back to the barn.
1: Why not?
0: I'm tired of living in the barn. I knocked it down.
1: Calm down, Barstow. Calm down before you do any more damage.
0: Yes, Dr. Ellsworth, that's just what you'd like, isn't it? For me to calm down. To become nothing but a giant tool in your hands. A tool for conquest and revenge. Isn't that so, Dr. Ellsworth?
1: I don't know what you're talking about.
0: You know, all right. And what's more important, I know, Dr. Ellsworth. I know that you tricked me into volunteering for this experiment.
1: What if I did? You were the best physical specimen.
0: You'd stop at nothing to carry out your hideous experiments. Future of mankind. That's a good one. You're not interested in mankind at all. You're only interested in building a super race for your own ends. You want an army of giants so you can take over the world.
1: You're mad, Barstow. You are my subject, and you have no right to behave this way. If I had the control of finishing... You knocked out that wall.
0: Yes, Dr. Ellsworth. And that's just what I ought to do to you. You have no more right to live than I. How much strength does it take for a 30-foot man to kill an ordinary man with his fist, Dr. Ellsworth? Figure that out.
1: What are you going to do?
0: I'm not going to do anything to you. I'm going to let the World Science Council know about your experiments. They'll know what to do about you.
1: But you can't leave. You're a monstrosity. The world won't understand you, Barstow. Besides, you have an obligation. You must sacrifice yourself for science.
2: He's gone?
1: Yes. All my plans ruined.
2: Yes.
1: Weston, you did this to me. You told him about my plans.
3: Yes, Dr. Ellsworth, I did.
1: Oh, you've ruined the experiment, Weston. You betrayed science. You have no right to live.
3: Who are you to decide these things?
1: Come inside, Weston, now.
2: A gun?
1: Right. Come along now, Weston. There's one last experiment I want to perform. I'm curious to see how a man can stand up against a giant rat.
3: No, no, please. Please, Ellsworth. I'll do anything you want. I don't want to die. I'll be the subject of a new experiment.
1: Too late, Weston. Shall have thought of those things before. Stand still. There. Right by the cage.
3: Shut up.
1: Now.

0: Helen, I'm sure glad the old man let me have the jet car tonight.
1: Oh, it's a lovely night to go riding with you, Bob.
0: Say, Helen, do you hear something?
1: The motor, you mean?
0: No, no, listen.
1: I hear it now, too.
0: I can't imagine it. Oh, well, I guess...
1: Oh, Bob, over there!
0: It looks like a man,
1: but... So big! Oh, Bob!
0: It's a giant, standing in the road in front of us here.
1: Turn the car around, quick!
0: He's lifting us with his hands.
2: Why are you afraid of me? I just want to talk to you. I won't hurt you.
0: Put us down. Put us down, you monster.
2: I'm not a monster. I am not.
0: Oh, we're back on the road. He didn't hurt us.
1: What are you going to do?
0: I'm going to the police. They've got to know about this giant.
3: On sector 47 immediately. Strange creature molesting jet travelers on Highway 9. Reported human in appearance. 30 to 40 feet high. May be dangerous. Repeat, may be dangerous.
4: Reverse rockets, Jim. 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
5: Well, I'll be. It's a man. But what a man.
4: Rocket 117 to control tower. Located creature moving rapidly in the direction of McKenna City. We're closing in.
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9: Confound it. Why can't we get a video screen fixed?
8: I'm working on it, sir.
9: Give me that microphone. All police jets and air rockets. All jets and air rockets. Attention. Attention. Rocket 117 has been attacked by the giant. Contact has been lost. Take battle formation blue. Prepare for attack. Prepare for attack. Good luck. We'll blast that creature out of existence.
8: What could it be, sir? A man from another planet?
9: It's possible. If we could only get that video fixed.
8: Oh, I'm getting it, Commissioner. Look, there he is. Good heavens, what an enormous creature.
9: Yes, I see it. Calling all rockets. Take elevation 3,000 and prepare to dive on target.
10: I've got to see the police commissioner.
8: You can't. It's a battle emergency. Who let you in the control room?
10: It's about the giant. We've got to stop your attack.
9: Are you crazy? That creature's a menace. He's knocked down one of our rockets, and now we're going to get him.
10: But you don't understand, sir.
8: Squadrons at all, elevation 3,000. Target's in view. Look, Commissioner, on the video screen. We're ready to open up on them, sir. Just give the order.
10: No. You've got to call off the attack.
8: Commissioner, look to the right of the giant near that small hill. Those two men are from Rocket 117. They're walking unmolested toward Junction 9.
9: Thank God they're all right.
10: There, you see, he's not dangerous. Stop the attack.
8: That creature's been running berserk.
9: Transmit the command for all ships to hold their positions until I give the order. Unless the giant attacks them.
8: Yes, sir. Orders to all...
9: Now, look here, sir. What do you know about that creature? Is he from another planet? It's an Earth man. How do you know?
10: He escaped from a government antibiotics laboratory. He was the subject of an illegal experiment. I'm Dr. Weston. I work in that laboratory.
9: Well, Earthman or not, he's a madman. We've got to do something about him.
10: You don't have to do a thing. It'll all be over in a few minutes.
8: Something's happened. I don't see the giant anymore.
9: What do you mean, all over, Dr. Weston?
10: Look at the video screen. There. That's what I mean.
6: Good heavens.
8: It's amazing.
3: Squadron Leader 20 to Control Tower. Something's happened here, sir. I don't see the giant. He's disappeared. What are our orders?
9: All police jets and rockets. Attack canceled. Repeat, attack canceled.

0: So you see, Barbara, I had to thank Weston after all. He's a disagreeable character, but if he hadn't acted so promptly as soon as he found out, those rockets would have finished me.
1: Ellsworth tried to kill Weston, didn't he, after you broke away?
0: Yes, with the rats. Weston managed to get outside the cage, and they killed Dr. Ellsworth instead. And shortly after that, the rats fell into a coma, and Weston examined one by X-ray, and he discovered that the new bone structure was in the process of dissolving into cartilage, and that cartilage into flesh, which would soon melt away. And he realized their size had only been maintained by the injections, and they'd soon be back to their original skeletal structure. That's why he went to the police.
1: Yes, but how did he know you'd shrink, too?
0: Because they stopped giving me the injections.
1: Oh, seeing you here like this, I can't believe all those stories in the paper about you. A horrible picture.
0: I can hardly believe it myself, Barbara. It's like a bad dream. Oh, yes. Here's what I came back for. Dr. Ellsworth's safe.
1: Oh, what's in it?
0: Here they are. And here they go.
1: You're burning them.
0: Years of scientific research up in flames. But I don't want another man ever to go through what I did. Cut off from humanity to be just a specimen in some scientist's zoo. I found out one thing, Barbara. Thickness isn't a matter of size. A man can be 30 feet tall or he can be 6 feet tall. It's what he has in his heart that counts. This world doesn't need bigger, more powerful physical specimens. It needs men with bigness of soul who can love, respect their fellow men.

Next week, another exciting story on 2000 Plus. The strange adventure of a man who found nothing and was terrified. Be sure to listen next week to Alone. 2000 Plus is produced by Dreyer and Winolson Productions, Incorporated. In today's cast, Joseph Julian was Barstow, Henry Norell was Ellsworth, Lon Clark was Weston, Rhino Rayburn was Barbara, Morton Lawrence was the police commissioner, and Bruce Evans was Hawkins. The script was written by Julian Snyder. Was composed by Elliot Jacoby, the orchestra conducted by Emerson Buckley. Sound, Walt Shaver and Adrian Penner. Engineer, Bob Albrecht. This is Ken Marvin speaking.

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0: From the far horizons of the unknown come transcribed tales of new dimensions in time and space. These are stories of the future. Adventures in which you'll live in a million could-be years on a thousand maybe worlds. 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
1: X minus one...
0: Tonight, Wherever You May Be, by James E. Gunn.

0: Hey, you. A little girl. You on the fence.
1: Yeah.
0: Hey, kid, come here.
1: Well, I'm right comfortable where I am.
0: Oh. Listen, kid. Is there a service station on this road?
1: Well, Merv Wheelock got a gas pump at the general store.
0: Oh? How far is it?
1: About 18 miles.
0: Oh, that's a big help. Well, I don't know what else to expect in the middle of the Ozarks.
1: You want me to help you, mister?
0: No, just keep out of the way, kid. Ow! Well, there's nothing funny about that. You just gonna sit there and watch me sweat, kid?
1: Oh, no. There'll be lots more to watch.
0: Well, I don't know what's so amusing about watching a man change a flat tire. Ow!
1: You sure you don't want me to help, mister?
0: No, I'm perfectly capable of changing a tire by myself.
1: Look out, mister. It's rolling away.
0: What?
1: Your tire. It's rolling away.
0: Hey! Come back here, you! Well, this is the most sadistic tire I ever... Now, stay put. Why don't you go home?
1: Can't.
0: Why not?
1: I run away.
0: Oh, well, that's tough. There. Now, listen, kid. You know a cabin about 15 miles up the road?
1: I reckon.
0: You know where the turnoff is?
1: There ain't no turnoff. You just drive till the road peters out and you take the footpath. You gonna live in that place?
0: Mm-hmm. Just for the summer.
1: Oh.
0: Well, so long, kid.
1: Oh, mister. Hey, mister.
0: Now what do you want?
1: Well, nothing. Only you forgot your jack.
0: Oh, that does it. Where are you going?
1: No place.
0: Thought you said you ran away.
1: I surely did.
0: Don't you have any relatives?
1: No.
0: Friends?
1: No.
0: All right, then. Go on home. Oh, come on now. What are you crying for? All right. Get in. I'll give you a lift. Listen, look out for those notes. There's over a year's work in those.
1: Oh, a year's work in them pieces of paper?
0: Uh-huh. Those are notes for the thesis I'm going to write.
1: You write stories?
0: No, research paper. I have to do it to get my degree at the university.
1: Well, what's it called? I mean the story you're writing.
0: It's called The Psychodynamics of Witchcraft with special reference to the Salem Trials of 1692.
1: Oh. Witches?
0: Yeah. All right, where do you live, kid?
1: Well, I can't go home. Pa'd beat me again. Oh, he'd pretty nigh skin me alive, I guess.
0: You mean he hit you? A little kid like you?
1: Well, he don't use his fists. Not often. He uses his belt, mostly. Look here. On my knee. See that black and blue mark? And this one?
0: Never mind. Why does he hit you?
1: He's just mean.
0: Well, he must have some reason.
1: Oh, he wants me to catch some strong young fellow who'd do the work around the place. A gal don't bring in no money, he says. Leastwise, not a good one.
0: You're much too young to get married.
1: I'm 16.
0: You don't look more than... Well, I don't know.
1: Most girls my age got a couple of young ones. One, anyways. The way Pa carries on, you'd think I didn't want to get married. Now, it ain't my fault no fellow wants me.
0: What seems to be the trouble?
1: Mostly, I guess I'm just unlucky. One fella I went with pretty nearly a year. He busted his leg. Another nigh well drowned when he fell in the lake. Now, it don't seem right they should blame me, even though we did have words.
0: Blame you?
1: Well, they say it's courting disaster instead of a gal. Fellas just stopped coming round. You married, mister?
0: Matthew Wright. No, I'm not married.
1: Wright. Abigail Wright. That's right, Purdy.
0: Abigail Wright?
1: Oh, did I say that? Now, ain't that funny? My name's Jenkins.

0: Mr. Jenkins? Oh, fine. I met your daughter on the road. I brought her back. Look, Mr. Jenkins, I got a pint bottle in my pocket. Care for a little drink?
1: Terrible week.
0: Well, I'm sorry. I repeat, I brought your daughter back.
1: Why?
0: Well, she had no place to go.
1: She ran away.
0: Now, look, Mr. Jenkins, I realize that teenage daughters can be a nuisance, and after meeting your daughter, I can understand how you feel. Still and all, she is your daughter.
1: Got my doubts.
0: Now, Mr. Jenkins, your daughter may have given you good reason to lose your temper, but beating a child is never sound psychology.
1: Beat her? You mean wallop her, whale her? Man, I never laid a hand to her. I dastn't.
0: But she said...
1: Come in here.
0: Oh, now, Mr. Jenkins, I assure
1: you... Come in the cabin. You look around this here room, mister. See them dishes all over the floor, those chairs all splintered like they was kindling, that table turned over bottom side topmost like a turtle on the road? You think I beat her?
0: Well, the place is a shambles.
1: I ain't saying Abby did it. But when she gets unhappy, things happen. Dishes come flying through the air. Funny things happen around Ab. Ever since she started filling out 5 or 6 years ago.
0: Well, she's only 16.
1: 16? Don't let on I told you, but she's past 18. There, you see?
0: Well, it just fell off the shelf.
1: Well, look, you're a city fella, passable looking. Why don't you take her with you?
0: What? Oh, now, wait a minute, Mr. Jenkins.
1: But she's right pretty when she fixes up, and she can cook right smart. Go on, take her.
0: Well, you must be mad. You can't give a girl away like that. If you'll excuse me, I think I'd better be going.
1: Nobody asked you to bring her back. This gal eats more than I do.
0: Oh, now, look, here. Here's $10. Buy yourself a jug.
1: Well, I'd like to, but I can't do it. It ain't worth it. You brought her back. You can take her away.
0: Oh, here. Here's 15.
1: Well, I should know better. All right, mister.
0: I'll get her.
1: It ain't no use, though, I can tell you, mister.
0: All right, Abigail. Get out of the car. You're home.
2: But, Pa...
0: Oh, he isn't mad at you. He's welcoming you back. Now, come on, get out.
2: Oh, dirty, nasty old man. Serve him right off that bottle he's pulling busted right over his head.
0: Goodbye, Abby. And remind me never to see you again.

0: Hello.
1: What are you doing here?
0: Waiting for you.
1: But listen, this is my cabin. I rented it.
0: I know. What kept you?
1: Well, what are you doing here? How did you get here?
0: Oh, I reckon you're hungry. Look, why don't you sit down? Supper's about ready.
1: Now, wait a minute. I came here by car. How did you get here?
0: Well, I rode. Oh, it's lucky I did. This place needed a good sweeping.
1: Is that your broom?
0: Why, no. It was here in the cabin. Pa loaned me a mule. I let her go. She'll get home all right.
1: But you can't stay here. It's impossible. What would people say?
0: Well, who'd care? Pa don't. Oh, please, Mr. Wright, let me cook and clean for you. I won't be no trouble. Honest, I wouldn't.
1: Oh, now, look, Abby, you're a nice girl, and I like you, but you'll just have to go back to your father, do you understand?
0: All right.
1: What? What was that? What happened? Oh, look at that, the car. I must have left the brake off.
0: You reckon it's hurt bad?
1: Well, rolling down a 10-foot grade into a tree didn't help it any.
0: Oh, well, I'm sorry, Mr. Wright.
1: Are you? Well, anyway, it looks like you'll have to stay here tonight then, doesn't it?
0: I reckon.
1: I could have sworn I put that brake on. Listen, you're going back first thing in the morning.
0: Oh, sure. Sure, Mr. Wright. I understand.
1: Abby, tell me something. Who wrecked your father's house?
0: Libby.
1: Libby, huh? Who's Libby?
0: The other me. Mostly I keep her bottled up inside. But when I feel sad and unhappy, I just can't keep her in. Then she just lets loose and goes wild.
1: Schizo. Abby, where did you get an idea like that?
0: Well, when I was born, I had a twin sister. Only she died real quick. And when I was bad, my ma used to say Libby would never have been mean or cross or naughty. So when I'd done something bad, I started saying Libby done it. I guess after a while, I begun to believe it myself.
1: Can you control it, Abby?
0: Not much. You see, when I get feeling mad and mean, things just happen, that's all.
1: How about a rolling tire?
0: You sure did look funny. Oh, I was just feeling mean about Pa, I guess, and I took it out on you.
1: I don't believe it. It's absolutely impossible. It's primitive. It's straight out of Frasier's Golden Bough. There's got to be some explanation.
0: Hmm?
1: Illusion or hypnosis. There's got to be some physical explanation.
0: Well, I don't see why. I mean, if a thing just happens, you don't have to explain it. It's just there, ain't it?
1: All right. Here. Now, make that cup move.
0: Why?
1: I want to see you do it.
0: But I don't want to. I never wanted to do it. It just happened.
1: Come on, try.
0: Now, no, Mr. Wright. Look, it never brung me nothing but misery. It's bad enough when you can't help it, but it's worse when you do it on purpose. Nothing good will come of it.
1: Come on, try. I want you to move that cup. Now, go ahead, Abby. Just move it without touching it.
0: I can't. I just can't.
1: Why not? Why can't you?
0: Well, I don't know. I guess it's because I'm happy.
1: Oh. You can't move it now?
0: No.
1: All right. All right, then get your things. You're going back to your father right now.
0: No, I ain't going. I can't.
1: Ah, listen to you. You're a stupid backwoods girl. Can't. What kind of a way of talking is that? You're going back to your father because you're an ignorant, dirty hillbilly. Abby, you did it. You did it. It came right at my head.
0: Do I have to go back?
1: Oh, no, sir. Not if you help me, Abby. I've got a hold of something here that... What a thesis!

0: Abby.
1: Hmm?
0: What's, courting like here in the hills?
1: Oh, sometimes we walk and look at things together and talk a little. But if the night is warm, we just sit and hold hands and whatever.
0: Like this?
1: Mr. Wright, do you like me a little bit? Oh, not marrying-like, but friendly-like?
0: I like you very much, Abby. Very much.
1: Oh, Mr. Wright. You kiss real pretty.
0: Abby, what happened to your fellas? I mean, the other boys.
1: Well, folks said I'd the evil eye. I mean, Hank fell off the roof and broke his leg, and Gene, well, he fell in the lake and liked to drown. It wasn't my fault it was after we'd had words, now, was it?
0: No.
1: Why, Mr. Wright, you're shivering. Maybe we'd better go get your jacket.
0: Abby, tomorrow we're going to drive to Springfield to do some shopping.
1: Really, Mr. Wright? Why, I ain't never been to Springfield. Oh, ain't that wonderful?

0: just right.
1: Huh. Are you happy, Abby?
0: Oh, it's the happiest I've ever been in my life. I mean, eating in a fancy restaurant and even dancing and all. And now us just sitting here together in the moonlight. I never thought anything like this would happen to me.
1: Abby, I'm afraid maybe you don't understand.
0: Well, what do you mean, Mr. Wright?
1: Oh, you know that dress I bought you? That's for another girl.
0: What?
1: Yeah, it's for another girl. I'm gonna marry her. She's about your size, and I thought we could pick it out that way.
0: Oh, no, Oh, Mr. Wright.
1: Abby, wait a minute. Where are you going? Wait, I want to talk to you.
0: No, I'm going to bed.
1: Matthew Wright, you are a no-good, miserable cad.

0: You want any more coffee?
1: You still feel bad, Abby?
0: You want me to move that cup for you today? I can do it real good.
1: How do you know?
0: Well, I just got a feeling. Look.
1: You can do it now?
0: Sure, I guess. There, it's getting easier.
1: Look, Abby, I want to get some things out of the car. I just happen to have them things for tests. There may be other powers.
0: Well, I don't care much one way or the other, Mr. Wright. If it makes you happy, it's all right with me.
1: Abby? Abby, where are you? Abby, where did you go? Abby?
0: Here I am, Mr. Wright.
1: Abby, where were you?
0: Springfield.
1: But that's 50 miles.
0: I know. I just kind of wished I was there, and then I was. I brought back a frying pan I admired in the hardware store window. Ain't it pretty? Got a real copper bottom.
1: Didn't you have any trouble getting out of the store without anyone seeing you?
0: Well, I was outside, but I could see in the back room somehow, too. I knew his name was Albert, and he was doing a crossword puzzle.
1: Now, how could you tell all that?
0: Well, I just kind of looked inside of his thinking. Like this.
1: Wait a minute. Wait a minute, Abby, don't.
0: I could look right inside your thinking now, Mr. Wright.
1: Abby, Abby, wait a minute. Abby.
0: You wouldn't. You didn't.
1: Oh, no. Now, wait a minute, Abby. You've got to understand.
0: I understand. I understand everything you've been thinking. You devil. Well, there ain't nothing too bad for anyone to do that.
1: Well, you've got to let me explain.
0: You with your kindness and your city manners. How could you do it? You made me fall in love with you. It was just a trick. You just wanted to make me unhappy, that's all. Why, even Pa was never that mean. I'd as soon marry up with a rattlesnake.
1: Well, Abby, what are you going to do?
0: Well, I haven't made up my mind yet, but I'll think of something.
1: Of some way out of it. She's in that other room thinking what to do to me. I've got to think of some way. No, no, no, it's no use. As soon as I think of it, she knows. Oh, I've got to keep my mind busy. Mary had a little lamb. Its fleece was white as maybe if I could get her father. No, no. If there are two outs and bases loaded, or men on first and second, and a ball is hit, which, in the opinion of the umpire, can be handled by an infielder, the infield fly rule shall be invoked, and the batter is called out. The base runners may advance at their own peril. Their peril. I've got to think. No, no, I mustn't think.
2: Make the cherry pie, Matty boy, Matty boy.
1: Oh, no, she's absolutely certain now she can do anything she wants to. I've got to act on the spur of the moment, keep my mind crowded with something else. Oh, it's a lovely day. Breathes there a man with soul so dead? 'Twas brillig and the slithy toves did gyre and gimble in the wave. Froggy went a-courting, and he did ride sword and pistol by his side, ring Tom Body Michicambo. Full fathom five my father lies, of his bones are coral made. Seabirds hourly toll his knell. Hark, I hear them, ding, dong, dell.
0: That's pretty.
1: Abby.
0: Where are we going?
1: Oh, Abby.
0: Hmm?
1: What are you doing here?
0: I couldn't let you leave without me. I've got plans for you.
1: Oh?
0: Very interesting plans.
1: But how could you tell I left? I was thinking all sorts of other things.
0: Mm-hmm. Matt, you were thinking some of the cutest little rhymes. Oh, but that was on top.
1: On top?
0: Why, sure. Way underneath, I could hear plain what you were thinking about running away in this old car.
1: Well, then why didn't you stop me? Honk out the motor or something.
0: Oh, I didn't want to. I told you I could see way down underneath the top of your thinking. And you know what I found there? All the time, even when you were making me unhappy to test all them strange things I learned how to do, way down deep, you're in love with me.
1: I am.
0: Surely true. So, we're going to get married.
1: Are we?
0: Mm-hmm. There isn't much you can do about it now, is there?
3: No. No, I suppose not, but...
1: You know, it's a frightening thought getting married to you, Abby. A wife who can read your mind and all the rest.
0: Oh, I wouldn't worry about it, darling. Why, I can only do those things when I'm downright miserable. Everything will be perfectly all right. Just as long as you keep me happy.

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1: Tonight, a party! You can bear one more party, can't you? Flip and giddy, desperate fun, and too much drink. And all with the hope of connecting up with someone right. Oh, you daren't miss this party. Perhaps tonight you'll score. Now, don't forget to RSVP. Around here, that means reserve seat for Vanishing Point.

0: Maybe we just better take a look, eh?
1: Devil, come on!
0: You get a little wet?
2: Yeah. Give me...
0: something to warm you up, maybe.
2: That would be nice.
0: Hmm? You looking for someone?
2: Not really. There was a man on the balcony. Little fat, sort of balding.
0: Oh, with a blonde.
2: With the blonde.
0: He just took a little hike. Here, try this.
2: Thank you. Oh, that's nice. Little hike?
0: Yeah, you know.
2: Yeah.
0: Been a long time?
2: Hmm?
0: Since you took a little hike.
2: Mix me another of these warm things, will you?
3: It seems to have come from around here somewhere.
4: Harold. Call me Harold.
0: Phew. Some romp, eh?
3: Krista, it was a bright flash of light, Harold.
0: Yeah, probably just the car's headlights coming up the valley,
3: oh,
0: Krista.
3: Gosh, look at that view, huh?
0: Yeah, you can say that again.
3: No, not me, silly.
0: You're enough scenery for me.
3: Oh, you are bad. Oh.
0: Probably thinks she's one of Valerie's girls.
2: Pardon?
0: The guy with the blonde. He looks like the kind of guy who'd go after a girl if he thought that she was an actress. She's not, you know. She's a dentist. I guess the joke's on him, huh?
2: What if I told you he was my husband?
0: Well, I'd make it a bit stiffer next time.
2: What?
0: Your drink, man. It's empty.

0: Ow!
1: Whoops. Here, I'll just put my jacket down there. Mm. Is that more comfortable?
0: Ooh. Oh, yeah, much better, Harold. You're such a gentleman.
1: Yeah, a gentleman. That's me all over.
2: Excuse me.
1: What the hell?
0: There.
2: I wonder if you could direct me to Miss Valerie Finstead's residence.
0: Well, it's up the hill. Follow the music. The big white place.
2: Thank you. I believe there is a party there.
1: Uh-huh. Who the hell are you?
2: Excuse me?
1: Your name.
2: Mr. Gendelman. This way.
3: Thank you.
0: Yes, you're welcome, Mr. Gendelman.
1: Oh. Huh. Now, where were we, huh?
0: At Valerie's party.
1: What?
0: Well, don't you think we should be getting back now? Come on. Oh.
4: He must weigh 500.
1: Get your champagne, Cassius. And the bus.
5: That was good.
1: My specialty. Another Janet?
5: No, why not? We met here, you know. I was Val's secretary. Harold was putting in her pool. He was the first person in the valley into solar heating. Mm. You must think I'm, I don't know, it was someone like Harold.
1: Oh, don't sweat it, Janet.
5: Tell me, how do you know my name, but I don't know yours?
6: Good evening.
1: Oh, just a second. Yes, sir. What'll it be?
6: You have something for me?
1: You name it.
6: Well, I'm looking for the means of transportation back to the planet Gavina.
1: Oh, that start with Dram Beauty?
6: I couldn't rightly say. I have no idea what form my return passage will take, what fuel, what equipment. My last communication was garbled, just some coordinates. I was to show up here. This is a party?
1: A launch party?
6: Yes. Well, there you see.
5: What are you talking about?
6: Oh, good evening, ma'am.
5: Hello.
6: Gavina. It's where I'm from. Another dimension to this one, as far as I can tell. If you don't mind my saying so, your odor is, most entrancing.
5: How about I go look for Valerie?
6: That would be most kind.
5: Think nothing of it.
1: Oh, can I get you something while you're waiting?
6: No. Yes. I'll have what she's having.
1: Sure thing. Her name is Janet.
6: Janet. Janet. I wonder if that should mean anything to me. Oh, dear, this is most perplexing.
1: I can just bend.
7: So, the studio phoned me at the last moment and said they needed 33 virgins. And I told them I'm only a casting agent. Get makeup to do the dirty work.
1: Typical. Any of them here?
7: Oh,
8: they all. I'm searching all over for you.
7: Janet! Oh, Zev, meet the best girl Friday I ever lost.
9: Janet, Zev Leibowitz. Ryan, hi.
8: Hello.
10: A word in your ear, Zev. Abish is here. He says he's willing to talk package.
9: About time. Janet, scusé, Val. Later, right?
7: If nothing better comes up.
8: Bye.
7: Okay, sweetie, what is it? You look a little shaken up. Has Harold been...
8: Oh, no, there's this gentleman at the bar.
7: A what?
8: He's going on about being from some other planet.
7: Well, honey, you know parties.
8: Yeah, but I think he needs help or something.
7: Really? A gentleman, you say? Well, this ought to be interesting.
11: That's possible. You're going to have to sweeten the pot.
12: Astrid, do you go find a nice man cruising around with the honey?
10: What? Oh, sure.
13: We have not quite mastered the energy-matter transfer on Gavina, but this war with the Nepsites has speeded things up.
14: I can see how it would.
13: My, this drink certainly is... something. Anyway, I had this Nepis invader tailing me, so I had to try something. Mm-hmm. So I hooked up the apparatus and activated the transfer. I was supposed to end up on the moon Starib,
14: but... Mr. Gandelman, is it possible this Nepis invader guy might have made the same leap you did into our dimension?
13: Yes. I suppose it's just possible.
14: Then maybe you better keep it down a bit, huh?
13: Oh, my. Yes. But then how am I going to find my contact?
14: Oh, these things have a way of working themselves out. Huh? This might be it right now.
13: Huh?
0: My, Janet was right.
14: Mr. Gentleman, Miss Valerie Finstead.
13: Miss Finstead, my host and my salvation.
0: Well, don't I wish. My, Mr. Gentleman, who is your tailor? Oh, now you're all red.
13: Oh.
0: Come over here and sit down. There we go.
13: Yes, well, the suit. We Gavinians are well advanced in our mimetic capabilities.
0: That explains the lapels.
13: Oh, the lapels, the face, the ability to communicate with you in your language, all part of the kit.
0: The works?
13: Whatever it takes to pass unnoticed on foreign soil.
0: Oh, well, there it may have let you down.
13: Miss Finstead, if you pardon me for interrupting this very pleasant talk, we really must discuss the plan for getting back to Gavina.
0: Ah, is she here?
13: You tease. Didn't Janet explain? My home is Gavina.
0: Oh, I see. Well, I'd like to. I wouldn't mind coming along for the ride. But, Mr. Gandelman, I'm not your woman liaison, whatever.
13: Somehow, I sensed as much.
0: Oh, no. You're welcome to stay. Mix with the guests. Maybe a ticket to Gavinia's out there.
15: $180 bills. There you go. Yeah, have a nice trip now.
10: I guess I can't get a receipt for tax purposes, eh? Yeah,
15: thank you. Cute. Cute lady.
13: Hello? That white crystalline alkaloid, my data sensor suggests that it is some form of narcotic.
15: Shit. I'm going back to the enemy ballpark.
13: But I would like to try some.
16: Yeah, let's go down there.
13: Obviously, I'm going about this the wrong way.
10: Oh, in the Persian quest, weren't you the... What do you call it? Oh,
14: satrap, Master D.
10: I will not!
15: I am not an actor. I work in the jet propulsion labs up the road.
14: See, I told you.
13: Excuse me.
15: Hey, I am not the satrap. I never even saw the movie.
13: No, but I overheard you say something about jet... propulsion.
15: Yeah.
13: Maybe you can help me. I'm from Gavina.
15: Gavina? Gavina. Gotcha. West Coast. High tech, but very diversified. Go on.
13: Well, you see, Gavina hasn't quite mastered the energy matter transfer process, but...
15: EMTP. Uh-huh. I'm with you.
13: Oh, good. You see, I have a feeling that I'm not all that far from Starib, our moon, but just on the...

0: Hey, no problem. Don't let it worry you. I mean, half the people here weren't invited. Name's Milt, by the way. I'm in PR at the SJP Systems.
1: Ah.
2: Janet. Janet, so here you are.
3: My old office.
2: You can come back any time.
3: Yeah.
2: Oh, it's Harold, isn't it? What's he done now?
3: It's not Harold.
2: I feel partially to blame for you two. How could I have let you pick up with that creep? Me, who calls herself a casting agent.
3: It's not Harold. It's that man at the bar.
2: Mr. Gendelman? But he's gorgeous.
3: I know.
2: You've fallen for him.
3: He's from another planet.
2: So what? Harold's from another planet. Mars. Oh, Mr. Gendelman's must be a more civilized kind of place. Gavina. It's got a nice ring to it.
3: Still, it frightens me. The way he makes me feel. No one ever made me feel like that before.
4: What am I doing wrong?
5: Slow down. Slow down.
4: Oh, that's all very well for you to say. You're at home here.
5: Hey, I come from somewhere, too.
4: Oh, excuse me. I don't know what came over me. I am feeling a growing sense of emergency in this borrowed body of mine.
5: Well, maybe that's it. Get in touch with it. Get in touch with your feelings.
4: But they're foreign to me. Frightened.
5: Oh, I tell you, you're making too much of it.
6: But, Zev, it's a war out there. Larry is gonna blow it.
5: Have you got a bromo?
7: I've got everything. Oh,
5: good man. Thanks.
6: Well, I'm gonna nibble canapes. On second thought, hello.
4: Me? Excuse me?
6: There are no excuses for looking like that. Who is your tailor?
5: Don't mind Avis here. He's a gatecrasher, the pesky type.
6: Zev?
4: I'm Gendelman.
6: I'll say you are. What type are you, Mr. Gendelman?
4: O positive.
7: Good one.
6: Well, if you're going to be coy, I'm off.
4: Oh, I hope he isn't upset. I had no intention of hurting his feelings.
5: What was that you did?
4: What?
5: That Abish character asked you what type you were. There was this sound. Your eyes kind of clicked.
4: Oh, I was scanning my databanks. Certain information catches me off guard.
5: Right.
4: You are very perceptive. You are not, by any chance, my connection from Gavina?
5: No, I'm a producer. I find the knot, get the right people gathered together, pull the strings, then show up at the launch party to stare at the chicks.
4: A launch party? Yes, that's what this is.
5: It's not my film. Hey,
8: God.
5: Get a load of that.
8: It was this long, that kind of depressing looking.
5: What do you think of her, Gendelman? A real space cadet, eh?
4: My goodness, do you really think so?
5: Look at her hair. Looks like a neon fast food sign. Come to think of it, her whole body looks like fast food.
4: But what did you mean when you said about her being a space cadet?
5: Oh, boy. She your girlfriend or something? Look, I'm sorry. Been drinking a bit. Nice stalking you.
7: Some guys.
4: But he may have a point. When I look at that girl, I do feel a strange urgency. Is that what you meant about getting in touch with my feelings?
5: Why not? Go for it. It's worth a shot.
4: Yes, worth a shot.
5: So, what'd you do then?
8: I just sort of squeezed it real tight, Harold. Till it sort of died.
5: Oh, I'll bet you did. Anyone ever tell you you got real good arms?
8: I can look after myself.
5: Yeah, let me check out that bicep.
9: I wonder if I might have a word with you.
5: What?
9: Oh, Jesus Christ.
8: Hi, I'm Astra D.
9: What do you want, Gendelman? I just wish to ask Miss Astra D if she is my girlfriend.
5: What do you want me to do with this creep? Chuck him out?
8: Why don't you get your hand off my arm? Like I said, I can look after myself.
9: Okay. One more time, buddy. One more time.
10: Yes, buddy.
8: Don't mind him. And as for being your girlfriend, well, I'm not yet, but the night is young. Hey, why are you laughing?
10: It's just that where I come from, the nights are so long, some people never see the morning.
8: Oh, I know what you mean. I'm gonna like you, I can tell.
9: Take me home. I want everybody to know what a deadbeat.
8: Is something wrong?
11: Feeling well.
10: Oh, it's just that woman.
9: So go lie down. I'm gonna go mingle somewhere.

0: find her quite, distracting.
1: So I can see. So you win some, you lose a whole bunch.
0: Yes, I suppose that's true. Excuse me. Janet, I must talk to you.
2: Oh, Mr. Candleman. Wait a minute. Did Valerie put you up to this?
0: No, this has nothing to do with Valerie.
2: Listen, I'm a little drunk and I just want to be alone, okay?
0: No, I'm sorry. It isn't okay.
2: It isn't?
0: Time doesn't allow me further politeness.
2: Oh.
0: I should have known from the first time I saw you, but I wasn't in touch with my feelings then. I suppose I was being far too conventional in my thinking. You see, where I come from, the energy matter transfer process is all done with wires and charges.
2: Energy matter transfer?
0: Here, everything is so different.
2: Is it so different?
0: Well, yes and no. It's as if I'm not far away at all sometimes. Do you know what I think? I think that I'm only that far away from home. If you think of the universe as a grand tapestry with space as the warp and time as the woof, I've kind of fallen through a hole in the fabric. I'm on the other side.
2: Is that anything like swept under the carpet? You're worrying.
0: Sorry.
3: Hey, I warned you.
2: Oh, God. You've got to get away quickly.
0: Why?
3: You're really asking for it, aren't you?
2: Oh, leave him alone. Leave him alone.
3: You stupid bitch.
4: No, don't pick up.
3: I'll do what I do.
2: Ow! Harold, your hand.
4: Did you see that?
5: Great FX, bravo!
1: That's Val for you. Puts on a good show.
4: My goddamn hand! You show up, son of a bully!
6: Hey, good performance, Harold! You're in tubing!
4: Gentlemen, I'll be back!
0: I'm sorry. I had no idea I could do that here. It was instant.
7: Jan, are you all right?
2: Please. Valerie, Mr. Gentleman, leave me alone. I just want to be alone.
0: I have upset her.
7: No, she'll be all right. It's all for the better.
0: And I have disrupted your party.
7: Yeah, you've really dampened everybody's feelings. Give her a little while to cool down. I'll be at the bar if you want me. Not much chance of that, eh?
0: Goodbye. But there isn't time to let her cool down. Janet. Janet. Janet, are you in there?
8: Go away, please.
0: I must speak to you, Janet. Janet, what are you doing?
9: What are those?
2: You just walked through that door.
9: I felt something was wrong. Those pills.
2: They're Val's. Oh, it's so shabby. Killing yourself with your best friend's sleeping pills. I just wanted to get away. Get out of this terrible, horrible world.
9: And those pills would have helped you?
2: If I'd taken enough of them. Wait, what are you doing?
9: It's worth a try.
2: Don't! Don't stop!
9: It's worth a try. Perhaps you were meant to lead me to this.
2: You didn't even need a glass of water. Oh, God, what am I saying? I've got to get you to a hospital.
9: That's okay. They don't seem to have any effect.
2: You're not drowsy or anything?
9: I do feel, strangely stimulated. But it's not the pills.
2: My pills? You've taken my pills. Now what am I going to do? Harold will probably kill you and he won't be fit to live with. If he ever was. Oh, hold me.
9: There. There. It's all right.
2: It was all I had left.
9: I think I have to
0: Kiss you.
2: At least I thought it was all I had left.
9: My goodness. Now I do feel strange.

0: The body is new. I'm not sure how all the equipment works.
1: I wouldn't worry about it.
0: When I hooked up the wires for the transfer that was supposed to take me to Starum.
1: Yes?
0: It felt something like this. Is there somewhere we can go?
1: Valerie's room. It's through there.
0: Yes.
1: Oh!
0: Sorry.
1: It's okay. But maybe I'll lock the door to the hall.
0: Yes. Yes, I think that might be a very good idea.
2: Goddamn trellis! Ow! Goddamn roses!
3: There. Across the roof. Somebody's gonna wish he hadn't screwed around with old Harold. Good. Not locked.
4: The last I saw of him, he was heading after.
3: Oh, yeah.
4: Get the champagne ready.
3: I got a bottle right here. Look, what the?
4: What is it? A spaceship?
3: Up on the roof, beside the dormer.
4: Oh, Christ. It's Harold. He's got a gun. That's my room. Do something. The bottle.
3: Yeah. Hey, you.
5: Catch.
3: What? Whoa.
4: Call an ambulance!
3: It's too late for that.
4: Janet! Janet, are you all right? Answer me! Janet!
1: Huh? Oh, Jan, you're okay. He's gone.
6: Yeah, I'm afraid so. His head hit the side of the pool. Oh, that was awful.
1: What? Mr. Gendelman?
6: No, honey. Harold.
1: Oh. Really?
6: What the... The bed. The room. It's all covered with little bits of...
1: His suit.
6: His beautiful suit.
1: His borrowed suit.
6: You were it. He was with...
1: He's gone back to his world.
6: Oh, Jan, darling. Welcome back to ours.
7: Mr. Gendelman was right. It would not have done to let Janet cool down. Not with a Nepis invader on his tail. And on Valerie Finstead's beautiful launch pad, nothing but a fine rain of fabric remains of her most charming gatecrasher. Janet blew him away. Back to Gavina flew the vanishing point.
8: Mr. Gendelman Crashes a Party by Tim Wynne Jones. Starring Gary Reinecke as Mr. Gendelman. Featured in the cast were Nancy Paulk as Janet, George Buza as Harold, and Jill Frappier as Valerie. With Ellen Ray Hennessy, Terry Waterhouse, Ron White, Paulina Gillis, Wayne Robson, and Elliot McIver. Casting consultant was Beth Russell. Series script editor is Sandra Rabinovich. And the voice of Vanishing Point is David Calderisi. Original music was by Roberto Orcipinti. Recording engineer was Glenn McLaughlin, with sound effects by Anton Szabo. And the production assistant was Heather Brown. Mr. Gendelman Crashes a Party was produced and directed at Studio G in Toronto by series executive producer William Lane. I'm Chris Henry, wishing you good night and a very happy new year.

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0: This is Arch Obler. 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But tonight we bring you a story of a most unpleasant and unexpected guest who came to visit Lord Marley. 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
1: 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Often they say it's like a new lease on life. That's right. The name is Ironized Yeast Tablet. And now,

0: Wait. And who does the man think we are, Armat?
1: And he's like I said to you before we got in here. Try to do a man like his lordship a favor and you'll get it in the neck. It's what I said and you remember.
0: Well, I'll give him 5 more minutes to do us the honor and then it's off I am. I want to look at my net before the tide changes, that I do. Oh, well, all I'm off is to warn him when me duty's done.
1: That's wasting time. He won't believe you. You mark my words.
0: Won't believe me and me almost losing the boat to the thing?
1: His lordship will say it was the town.
0: Now, you listen to me, Joey. I've been fishing in these waters here for more years than you got brains in your head. And I'm telling you it was a...
1: It's his lordship.
0: Boy, looks to be in a blinking temper now, don't he?
2: Well, what is it?
0: Oh, wait. If it pleases your lordship, my name is Sam Marlowe.
2: I know who you are. You're the fellow I caught poaching rabbits last night.
0: Now, wait a minute. You didn't catch me poaching nothing. It's an honest fisherman I am, I'll have you know.
2: Oh, honest, are you? Well, let me tell you, I never forget a face. And if yours isn't the face of little rogue...
0: Oh, the rogue, is it? Yeah, that Joey calls me the rogue.
1: Yeah, fine one he is to be talking.
2: Why, you impudent scoundrel. Out of my house. Out of my house.
1: But, your lordship, we want to tell you.
2: You that. Tell me nothing, you thieving rascal.
0: Oh, it's fever now, is it? For 2 pins, lordship or no lordship, I bash that nose of yours so flat it looks like a farmer.
2: Get out of here. Oh. Get out, I say.
3: What is the matter?
2: Easy, scoundrels.
0: We're not scoundrels, you old coot, you.
1: Yeah, we was only trying to warn him that he...
2: Not another word. Out, I say.
1: Come on, Sam, let's get out of here.
0: Get out.
2: Get out, I say. And if you dare trespass on my property again, I'll have the law on your seizing neck. The both of you.
3: There's no need to shout, Charles.
2: Boy.
3: They're gone.
2: The infernal rascals.
3: But I don't understand. They spoke of coming here to warn you.
2: Warn me? Nonsense. Some infernal scheme that I didn't even give them a chance to reveal. Loafers. Spoiled by the government dole.
3: But I know those men. They're from the village. Good, honest fishermen.
2: Honest, ah. No good, not one of them. And if they keep off their infernal impudence, this community is going to lose my trade. You can depend on that. We'll never spend another season here. Not if I have anything to say about it. Confounded rascals, warning me.
3: All right. We'll drop the entire matter right now. What I can't understand is where that guest is going. Hmm? You said he'd be here by 10 o'clock. Look, it's almost noon.
2: Yes, my guess. True.
3: What is it,
2: Charles? Didn't I tell you?
3: Tell me what, dear?
2: My guest, it's not a knife.
3: No?
2: Madeline Kay. You've heard of her?
3: Madeline Kay? No, I am afraid not. Who is she?
2: It's a matter of business. I couldn't arrange to be in the office, you know, because of our little outing, so I asked Miss Kay to come here. Pay frightfully large fees, these Americans, you know.
3: American? Won't you please tell me who she is, Charles?
2: Why, surely you know her, the cinema star.
3: Oh, the big blonde wench we saw in that Bang Bang Gangster picture.
2: Oh, now, don't talk like that. I forbid it.
3: Well, the picture was definitely a Bang Bang Gangster picture, my dear Charles. Well, I remember distinctly. At least 7 of the gangmen, as the Americans say, bit the dust.
2: You have the most outrageous sense of humor. I'm speaking of the woman, my client.
3: Oh, you mean she isn't a blonde wench?
2: Oh, really, my dear. Your choice of words is sometimes most inappropriate. The woman is definitely an artist. And my client.
3: Oh, yes, of course. But was it necessary to have her come here?
2: Why not?
3: Well, this is our home.
2: But I told you it's most important that she consult me, her financial affairs, you know.
3: No, I don't know.
2: But I'm trying to tell you. Oh, great Scott, Jane. You're not going to be difficult just because I invited the client out here. Confounded silly suspicions.
3: Now, just a moment, Charles. I have no suspicions.
2: Well, your attitude.
3: And I have no attitude. You've invited this woman here on business, and I assure you I'll do everything in my power to make her stay as pleasant as possible. Will she be here for dinner?
2: To tell you the truth,
3: Weekend?
2: Fortnight. You know how those Americans are, pushing.
3: Fortnight. Very well, Charles. I'll go and tell Jenkins.
4: Charles, here I am.
3: Apparently, her guest has already arrived, Charles. Mm-hmm. You'd better go out and welcome her.
2: Yes, of course. You coming along?
3: Of course.
4: Careful of that luggage,
3: Judith.
4: If you scratch it, I'll have you
3: to say so, my child. There's enough luggage piled up in the tunnel of that roadster for a permanent invasion.
2: Yes,
4: Charles, how nice. You've come out to your doorstep to welcome me just like a feudal knight or something.
2: Well, yes. By George, Madeline, it's good to see you.
3: Madeline?
2: You said something?
3: No.
2: Yes, Madeline, this is Lady King.
4: How do you do? How do you do? Charles, tell me, what do you think of my new car? It's nice, isn't it? You see, I did take your advice.
3: You must be tired after your trip, Miss Kay. The roads aren't any too good.
4: Tired? I'm never tired, am I, Charles? You ought to know. Tried to walk my feet off around the deck, but I wore you down, didn't I?
3: Oh, you met on shipboard during Charles' trip to America?
2: Madeleine, you must be tired. Rest before tea, perhaps?
4: Yes, with all that beautiful ocean right there at the end of the lawn, I should say not.
3: Swim?
4: Just what I need. Charles, why don't you get out one of your little boats and take me out there in the middle of that blue water so I can take a dip?
2: Well, that is to say,
3: of course you'll do as Miss Kay asks, Charles. Get out the skiff while I show her to her room. I'm sure she'll want to change before bathing.
4: Oh, yes. I always use a bathing suit while the sun's shining. Run along, Charles, and get the boat out. You and I have all sorts of talking to do, haven't we, darling?
2: Yes, of course.
3: This way, Miss Kay. Jenkins has already taken your things up. You just follow me.
4: Sure, why not? Last place I saw stairs like these is on a set in Hollywood. I've always wanted a place like this.
3: It's very pleasant here during the summer months. Breeze coming from over the bay all the time. It's really quite nice.
4: Plenty nice.
3: Right in here, Miss Kay.
4: Not bad. Not bad at all.
3: This is the afternoon off for the maid. I'm sorry there's none here to help you. But by the time you get back from your swim, I'm sure one of them will be back.
4: Oh, it's all right. I've got a bathing suit right in this case here. I think I can get in myself if I hold my breath.
3: I did want to talk to you.
4: Talk? Go right ahead.
3: No. You want to dress?
4: Oh, stick around. We're all girls together. What's on your mind?
3: You are very pretty.
4: You're not as old as I thought you'd be.
3: You met my husband for the first time on the boat coming back to England.
4: Blasted blankety catches of all the rotten luggage. There, that does it.
3: None of that doggone food. You did meet Charles for the first time on the boat, didn't you?
4: Yes, of course. Oh, I'm not putting it on in the wrong places.
3: Will no business keep you in England very long?
4: Long? I should hope.
3: Why have you come here, Miss Kay?
4: Charles invited me. Didn't you know?
3: Why have you come here?
4: What you mean is, madam, are your intentions strictly honorable? I played a part like that once in stock, and was I lost? Terrible.
3: Why don't you answer me directly?
4: Okay, why not? What have I got to lose? Even if you pass along what I say to Charles, he won't believe you. He's a gentleman. Or, is he?
3: Tell me.
4: What is there to tell you, Gester? Like a man, Charles thought you wouldn't, but I knew you would.
3: Been going on ever since you met him.
4: You catch on fast, don't you?
3: You are cold.
4: Sister, when you've been around the way I have, you get to know all the answers. And you make up a couple of new ones, too.
3: But Charles, over 20 years older than you.
4: And with 20 million more dollars than me.
3: But you're wealthy.
4: Press agent stuff. I'm on the skids as far as Hollywood's concerned.
3: I beg your pardon.
4: Did, you know, a one-way street leading down.
3: Oh.
4: Yeah. I wouldn't talk like this to my own sister, but as long as you and me got our hair down, what's the difference? The truth is, I'm just about washed up in pictures. Not that I can't act circles around many of those little they got out there, but it's just that, well, I was way up there, now I'm on my way down. That's that. So
3: you met Charles on shipboard and fell in love with him.
4: Love?
3: You laugh?
4: Well, I'm sure not crying. But I am going to marry him.
3: You what?
4: I said I'm going to marry him.
3: My husband?
4: He won't be. Long.
3: You either have a poor idea of humor or you're absolutely insane.
4: No, I suppose you'll pull the line about my husband loves me. He'll never leave me.
3: He won't leave me.
4: No.
3: I know Charles. There have been others.
4: But he never invited any of those others to his home now, did he? So he did invite me. And I'll stay here as long as I please. And in the end, I won't be the one to go.
3: Why do you say such horrible things?
4: Not so sure of yourself anymore, are you, Lady Jane? They never were as pretty as I am before, were they? And they never knew their way around the way I do now, did they?
3: You'll go. I won't permit you to stay.
4: Oh, really?
3: Charles wouldn't dare.
4: Oh, already. Come on in.
2: Well, what a charming, charming picture you make.
4: Yes, I think so, too.
3: Charles, could I speak to you alone?
2: No, not now, Jane. I want to take Madeline for a sail before the wind changes. Come, Madeline.
4: Right with you, dear. See you later, Jane.
2: Better take my arm, Madeline. Are these old steps quite steep, you know? After all, I wouldn't want anything so happy, so calm and
3: Oh, Charles.

0: There he goes, Sam.
1: Aye. Well, I see him.
2: We ought to warn him.
1: I tried. You saw what I got there. Booted me out of the place.
2: Yeah, he's got his lady with him in the boat.
1: His lady? Where's your eyes? That ain't a ladyship. A ladyship's a lady. She wouldn't be wearing a suit like that. Yellow and not enough of it to... Oh, I'll let him sail out there. Why should I warn the likes of them? No, thank you. I'll not waste a breath warning him or her. Not a breath.
3: Now, Charles, steer the boat.
4: I'd give anything.
3: Anything?
4: Name it.
3: Not now.
4: What's the matter?
3: That wind, where did it come from?
4: By George. The sun has gone down, hasn't it?
3: No clouds, yet no sun. What kind of a place is this, anyway?
4: Yes, it is strange.
3: I thought I'd go swimming. Oh, come on, turn back. This is about as much fun as walking in a graveyard.
4: Jove, I'm sorry.
3: Sorry?
4: We're becalmed, and I forgot the oars at the landing.
3: Oh, nice going. So what do we do now? Camp out here in the middle of the ocean until the Boy Scouts come after us?
4: You have a delightful sense of humor.
3: I'm getting a chill that isn't so delightful.
4: I'm decently sorry. Here. Put my coat around you. Lovely.
3: The wind hasn't cooled you off any, has it? What was that?
4: What?
3: You hear it like a fish. You don't have whales in these parts, do you?
4: Whales? By Jove.
3: There it is again.
4: Yes, I heard it.
3: The water is so smooth.
4: Oh, just a fish jumping, probably. Oh, this is cozy. Becalmed at a very opportune time, if I might say so.
3: Yeah, I can't very well walk home, can I?
4: Anything for you.
3: You'll have your chance.
4: Anything. Now, what is it?
3: I thought I saw that rope up there at the bow, or whatever you call it, move.
4: Rope?
3: Yes, worm sort of. Imagine that. I haven't had a drink in a week.
4: But there's no rope at the bow?
3: Oh, yes, there is, too.
4: Hmm?
3: Charles.
4: It's no rope.
3: Then what is it?
4: I can't quite make out.
3: It is a rope. It is a rope. I tell you, it is.
4: I'm not quite sure.
3: Another one. Charles, look, another one. Came out of the water.
4: Oh.
3: It's moving. It's moving down along the deck. Charles, how can there be snakes out here?
4: Not snakes.
3: What's the matter with you? What are they? Look, there's two of them. Slimy.
4: There's another. Thick as a man's chest.
3: And another one.
4: Coming out of the water. Oh, no. It can't be. It can't.
3: What is it, Charles?

0: ladies and gentlemen, I'm sure none of us would mind a little time for breathtaking in this amazing story, Lord Marley's Guest. Yes, before returning to the play, let's consider the reality of a wartime problem that affects you.
1: No, I simply won't go to the servicemen's dance tonight. Who would want to dance with me anyway? Since I've lost so much weight, I don't look like anything. I'm sore and aching, tired out again tonight. Can't eat. I just know I'll lie awake till all hours, the same as last night. Honestly, I'm worried about myself.
0: Well, getting worried can't help. But if vitamin B1 and iron shortage is your trouble, very probably ironized yeast tablets can.
1: Vitamin B1 and iron? Ionized yeast tablets? What do you mean?
0: Just this. Nutrition authorities say improper eating due to wartime living may cause a person to become deficient in vitamin B1 and iron, two substances essential to normal weight, strength, and energy. And ionized yeast tablets supply those exact two substances, vitamin B1 with iron. They're scientifically compounded to help two ways in these deficiencies. Yes, help you two ways to look and feel and be your old-time peppy, sparkling self again.
1: Maybe I should try ionized yeast tablets.
0: By all means do, if you're short on vitamin B1 and iron. Then see if pretty soon you aren't saying,
1: "How grand it takes to feel good again. How glad I am that I took ionized yeast tablets."
0: And now back to tonight's play, Lord Marley's Guest.

0: Yes, Sam? Yes?
1: Aye, it is. There's trouble out there.
2: But what, I mean?
1: Oh, I can't see. They're too far off. Too far off.
2: Oh, listen to her. Sammy, can't you?
1: What else in the devil's name can it be? The Lord forgive me. I should have warned him. Dirty pride or not, I should have warned him. I should have warned
3: him.
0: Sam, it's your ladyship running this way.
1: Lord, Alpha, what can you do for him?
3: Prisoner, help me, please.
1: Lord, help him. What can we do?
3: He's calling to us. Come on, Sammy, men, get into your boat. We've got to get out there and help him.
1: Listen
3: to him. Oh, help me, help me.
1: Bye. Come ahead, Mom.
0: Sam, have you lost your head? You're not going out there.
1: Step in forward, Mom.
0: Walk up there, and you're bombing. It's the death house there.
1: Hand me that off, Joe, and cover off.
0: Sam, you can't be going out there. You was the one that warned us off. And now you're going out yourself. Sure, I'll tell you off. But I'm coming with you.
4: Good man, Joe.
3: Hurry.
1: That we will. Dig your oars in deep,
0: Joe. Deep it is. Definitely himself, if you wait out there, but here we go to meet him.

0: Back of me, Madeline. Stay back of me.
1: Horrible things reaching out. You've got to tell me what they are. What? Tell me.
0: Behind us. Look.
1: No, those snake things crawling toward me. I've got to keep my eyes on them. If I watch them, they can't hurt me. Yes, that's it.
0: Madeline.
1: If I watch them, they can't hurt me.
0: Watch out.
1: Can they hurt
0: watch
1: me?
0: Out.
1: Can they? What? Answer me, you. Can they hurt me? What are you staring like that for?
0: Now I know. I know what it is.
1: Yes?
0: Eight arms coming out of the water. The body must be beneath.
1: What are you talking about? What body?
0: His body. There. He was taking the boat. He's holding on with those horrible arms.
1: Arms? What are you raving about? Snakes?
0: No.
1: Slimy water snakes?
0: No, not snakes. I'd give my soul if there were. They're arms. It's arms.
1: Stop saying
0: that. It's arms. And it's waiting. Yeah. Waiting underneath the sea for it.
1: Yeah.
0: Waiting for it. Help! Help, somebody!
1: Help! Help, what is it?
0: Help!
1: What? Tell me!
0: Devilfish.
1: Oh.
0: An octopus, larger than the boat. Suckers on his tentacles.
1: Oh, my leg! One of those crawly things on my leg! Get it off! Get it off my leg!
0: I can't fight him! I can't fight him!
1: Oh, get it off!
0: Devil, you! Let go of her! Let go! Oh! On my neck! No!
2: They're frightened. Something in the water.
1: No, you can't let him
3: John.
2: No. It's a devilfish.
3: I see it too. Its arms, they're longer than the mouth of the boat itself. The tide's taking us right into it. Get up your oars, Joe. We'll get out of here.
2: Let go of my oars.
1: I won't let you go.
2: Let's hold the oars, woman.
1: Look at them killing them.
2: They're not killing them. Playing with them like a cat with a mouse.
1: Oh, no.
2: Lifting them up in those great slimy arms and then dropping them back in the sea again.
1: No.
2: Oh, no.
1: No.
2: I held him under and drowned him.
3: Oh, no. Got him up again. See?
2: I, but what? Oh, no.
3: What is it? What is that terrible thing that's lifting out of the water?
2: It's Ed, see? It's bringing the body toward its Ed. It's going to... No, don't look, Mom. No, he's dead anyways, Mom. Joe, let's get out of here. Come on, it's pouring.
3: Wait, the woman. Let's let her go, the woman.
2: All right.
3: She's swimming for us. This way.
2: No, let's get out of here. Get the off, man.
1: No, wait, it's too late for him. We can't leave her.
3: Right. We'll get to me.
1: He's too tired to swim anymore.
3: Bring him so fast.
1: Well, hurry.
3: Come on, Sam. Put your back to that oar.
2: Aye.
3: We'll get to me. Bring her along, Sam. Grab her quick.
2: Aye, that I will. Got you now. Up you go.
3: Up the imp. Watch it, Mom. In you go now.
1: Just say.
2: Look. He's gone, eh? The monster, the devilfish, gone. Under the water. Quick, put the girl down there in the bow and let's get out of here before he pulls us down.
3: Right.
1: It's all right. You're safe enough. You're safe, I tell you. Safe. Safe. Stop it. No, stop saying it.
4: What is it? How do you stop? We've got to get ashore. The woman is hysterical.
2: Sam, something is holding the boat back.
3: No, it can't be. We're almost at the beach. And
2: look, there. Look over the port side.
3: What?
1: The octopus. Rose.
3: She's underneath the water, holding us back.
1: Yes. Horrible black thing.
3: Come on, into the stern with us.
1: Come
3: to the sea. Off.
2: I'll push it down. Beat it off of your oar, man.
3: Oh, stay back, you fool!
2: This should be all right out of my hands. Look, another arm. And they're all moving up toward her.
1: He doesn't see it.
2: She thinks she's safe.
1: Save us.
3: Around her neck, it's wrapping around.
0: Oh.
2: dragged her over.
5: The boat's free.
2: Huh?
3: Free, I tell you, free. It's let go of us. We'll get away.
2: But why should that be? Dragged her over and let us go?
5: Aye. That's so. Picked her right out of the boat.
2: And now the water's so calm and clear. And look, the sun's come out.
5: Huh?
2: And there's Lordship and the blonde one dead, dead under the sea. What's on you, Mom?
4: Dead under the sea. Dead herself.
0: Now, Mr. Obler, all I've got to say is...
3: That brr is certainly an expensive one, Frank, but before we talk of brrs, I do want to thank Jean Dupre and Joseph Grandy and Mary Jane Cox. And now, speaking of brrs, I think it reminds all of us that there's a strange, icy hand of retribution which apparently eventually seems to catch up with evildoers. Right at the moment, a man by the name of, what was it again? Oh, yes, Mussolini is remembering that. And now, Frank, after you've had a few words, I want to come back and tell our audience about a play which we're going to do next week. May I go on record right now as saying that I'm looking forward to next week's Lights Out with with more eagerness than I have to any play of this series. I'll tell all of you about that as soon as Frank Martin says a few words for Iron Eye Geek.
0: If you're so jittery and run down, often so tired out that you miss out in your work and fun, and if it's simply because you're short on vitamin B1 and iron, remember, ionized yeast tablets give you these exact two substances. Now, of course, a rundown condition may be due to other causes. If in doubt, see your doctor. But if vitamin B1 and iron shortage is your trouble, remember, ionized yeast has been so successful in such cases that it's sold on this no-risk, money-back basis. If you don't start to eat better, to feel much stronger and more alive, the cost of the first bottle will be refunded to you in full by Ironized Yeast, Box IY, Rahway, New Jersey. And now, what's this about your eagerness over next week's play, Mr. Obler?
3: Well, a man can write a play with his tongue in his cheek or with his heart or with his mind. I'll say quite frankly, I wrote next week's play with heart and mind because it's a play that I wanted to do and I know you'll want to hear. It's not the usual Lights Out play by any means. It's intended for even those in your family who may not be particularly interested in the mysterious and fantastic. So, have the entire family listening in, yes, children too, next week when we broadcast A Story of the Future. Your future.
0: Yes, tune in next Tuesday again for Arch Obler's Story of the Future. And if you need more vitamin B1 and iron, be sure to try ionized yeast. But remember, there's only one ionized yeast. You'll know it instantly by the yellow and orange package and by the big letters IY on the container and on each tablet.

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Welcome to a half hour of Mind Webs. Short stories from the worlds of speculative fiction. This is Michael Hansen. The Mind Web story this evening is Hands of the Man by R.A. Lafferty. It appears in the book Infinity One, edited by Robert Hoskins, and published by Lancer Books.

0: His forearms were like a lion's, sinewed and corded and mountainous. One could hardly help looking at them, and he was looking at them himself. His hands, no less remarkable than his forearms, lay palm up on the bar. The hands of the man were intricately and powerfully fashioned. On one of the lesser fingers of the left hand, there was a heavy gold band, 3/4 inch thick and wide. The rest of him was a stocky sky man, fair and freckled. He was blue-eyed and lightly lashed and browed, and he gazed at his hands like a boy. It was a tavern frequented by skymen and traveling men of all sorts. A spotter had seen the man, and now he came, and they talked.
1: You are very interested in something,
0: said the spotter, Henry Hazelman.
2: Not at all, the skyman said. Not at all. A man who is deeply interested has the same appearance as one who is completely absent-minded, as was my case. I was staring at my hands, and both they and my mind were empty. But before I had left off thinking, I was musing on the contrast between the two of them.
0: The skyman was named Hodel Hoskanian, and the name was the least odd thing about him.
2: I was looking at my left hand, which I was born with, and at my right hand, which I made myself. It is the saying of the palmists that we form the lines of our right hand by the tide of our lives. You'll notice, my friend, that all the lines of my left hand are graven so deeply that a coin could be stood up in any one of them when the hand is flat. Get a hold on your emotions, man, and then look at that headline. Should it not betoken genius? You would say that a man with a headline like that would be capable of anything, and you'd be right. Hold on to your eyeballs with both hands when you take a look at that heart line. Notice the generosity passage where it goes between the mountains of integrity and nobility. Doesn't it shake you a little to stand beside a man with a heart line like that?
1: Yes, something does shake me a little,
0: Henry Hazelman said.
2: Look at that humility bump. I'll bet I've got more humility than any man in creation. If I ever met a man with a hand like mine, I'd follow him to the end of the universes just to shake it.
0: Steady yourself now, friend. Look at that lifeline. It curves clear around the heel of my hand like the ocean river circling the ancient world. I wouldn't die at less than 120 with a lifeline like that.
1: Yes, it is quite a hand.
2: But not the right hand. Notice that while it is also one of the most fascinating hands in the world, it is not up to the left, which I was born with. It is the hand of compromised genius. Is there any other kind? It is the hand of a Leonardo, or an Aquinas, or an Aristotle, or a Willie McGilly. The hand of a man capable of reaching the ultimates, but perhaps not of surpassing them. This comparative fuzziness of line is to be found in the right hands of all really great men. Even we fall short of our destiny. Say, have you the price of a beer?
1: Yes, here. Give my friend a beer,
0: Henry cried to the barman. It was the green beer recently introduced from Barathron, and had become a favorite of the skymen. And when the left hand of Hodel flicked out to take the beer, Henry Hazelman saw what he had been waiting to see. He went away. Henry went to David Daumier, the diamond factor.
1: It's as big as a hen's egg, David, my word on it. To you, all rocks are as big as hen's eggs,
0: David said.
1: I wonder, I never see such small eggs. It would take 100 of them to make 12. I've never given you a wrong turn, David, and I never saw the like of this one.
0: And probably glass.
1: Wouldn't I know the difference?
0: Yes, you would know the difference. And already David Daumier was going along with Henry, the spotter.
2: There are little islands in that headline.
0: Hodel still talked to himself, and several who listened in both amusement and admiration.
2: There are little islands in that line. In anyone but myself, it would mean that a person with such islands in his headline was a little peculiar. Good afternoon, sir. Is my conversation worth a beer to you? I've said it myself 100 times that I'm the most interesting person I ever listened to.
0: Yes, your talk is worth that, said David Daumier.
2: Barman, fill my friend again.
0: That's a gaudy little ring you have there, Skyman. The stone is simulated, of course.
2: It was the finest diamond that David had ever seen, and he had traded as many diamonds as any man in the universes. Oh, there's deception in you.
0: Hodel rebuked him.
2: Let's be open. You are a professional. There's a little blue light that appears behind the eyes of a professional when he sees a stone like this. Did you know that? You sparkle from it. And the stone is not simulated.
0: A little too yellow.
2: Golden, rather. All great diamonds are golden. The small blue ones are for children.
0: They will assume it is hot. Fortunately, I can handle it. This would involve somewhat of a discount, of course.
2: If it were hot and this size, would you not know about it?
0: It isn't from Earth. I doubt that it's of any trabant or asteroid. It hasn't the orange cast of those of Ganymede. And I'd know a diamond from a Hokie planet anywhere. Is it from Astrovi? Pewdiebundia? Bellota?
2: No, it isn't from any of the 100 worlds, nor from any licensed planet. I didn't pick it up in any such backyards. It's from a distance.
0: Has it a name?
2: A private name only.
0: Likely it has a flaw.
2: If it had a dozen, it would still be peerless, but it has none.
0: Not even a built-in curse?
2: I've worn it in health. I believe it is lucky.
0: Well, since we admit it has value, why are you not afraid to wear it openly?
2: I'm a full-sized man and armed and in my wits. I would not be easily taken.
0: It's too large to market, and diamonds are down.
2: To the buyer, the market is always down.
0: Well, if you would set a price to turn the conversation to the point.
2: Oh, if you like it, I'll
0: give it to you.
2: David ordered a drink to settle his nerves before he answered.
0: For a moment, I didn't recognize you were opening, he told Hodel after he had sipped and swallowed. Skyman, I would bet that you have haggled prices on trader planets.
2: I've dealt with the gentlemen there and found them not too sharp. I left the traders shirtless and barefoot, it's true, but not much worse than I was when I went there. I'm an easy mark.
0: I would not like to play poker with you.
2: It's not my game. I am too guileless.
0: Would 5,000 interest you?
2: Not very much, said Hodel, looking at the bump of rectitude on his right hand. Oh, I wouldn't stoop to pick it off the floor, but if it were in my pocket, I wouldn't trouble to throw it away.
0: Yes, you have haggled on trader planets. I could double it, but that is my limit.
2: That will do nicely, David.
0: What? You will go along with me? You will sell?
2: I will sell nothing. Am I a merchant? I will give it to you as I said that I would. But to salve your feelings, I will accept the small sum you've named. Out of respect to you, I would hardly accept a smaller sum with an easy mind. Bring it here and lay the money on the bar.
0: I will send Henry.
2: David nodded to Henry, and Henry left. You have sent Henry, but not for the money.
0: Hodel smiled as he
1: studied the island of Icarus on his right hand. Henry has gone to collect some comic strip characters to keep me company. One of them, what we call Homo Conventus, or Mechanical Man, will analyze myself and my god. Only after you are satisfied with the reports, and I'm told they miss nothing nowadays, only then will you go and get the money. I admire your prudence, for this is the way gentlemen do business. And that is the way the gentleman did it. Henry Hazelman returned with three comic strip characters, and one of them was a machine. A descendant of Structo, the Mechanical Man, from the strip of that name. It was Structo, the name in Hodel's mind only, who affably and left-handedly shook hands with Hodel and engaged him in conversation.
3: It is a fine hand, sir. I am told you were saying the same thing about it yourself, and a fine ornament on it. No, do not attempt to withdraw your hand, Skyman. It is necessary that I retain my grip in order to analyze yourself and your thing. My own filaments make contact with the crystalline complex. I can read you like a book, to coin a phrase.
1: Look out for a little double phrase in a middle chapter. It's an anti-bunco machine, Skyman. It reads you and your stone at the same time. Well, what do you read, Pentrax 9?
3: Mr. Damier, the stone is sound and without flaw. It rings like a bell.
1: To coin a phrase, how do I ring?
3: Yes, that is the question. My device, Skyman, has appraised the stone as my eye has done, but at the same time it can read what is in your mind regarding that stone. Should there be a flaw in the stone to escape both myself and my device, my machine will find it in your mind.
1: Intelligent-looking contrivance, is he not? Can he follow us?

0: contrivance, is he not? Can he follow a syllogism to the end? Can he recognize a counterman? Can he count the marbles when the game is over?
1: He can't, but I can. His job is to detect, and he does that well. My contrivance can sniff out every newest trick in the world.
0: Aye, but can he snuffle out the oldest? How do you read me, contrivance?
1: Yes, is there any doubt in the mind of this man about the stone, Panther?
2: Mr. Damier, I had to travel some distance into his mind to find the stone. But his mind is serene about the stone. It is good. And he knows it is good. Only, oh no, sir, do not attempt to match grips with me, Mr. Skyman, even in fun. I have a grip of iron. I am basically iron. You will be injured if you persist. Or do I have it wrong? Why, you have crushed my hand as if it were an eggshell, to coin a phrase. No matter, I always carry a spare. Now, if you will release me, Mr. Skyman, thank you.
1: Quite a grip, Skyman, said David Damier. You crushed an iron probe that was built for durability. But my contrivance had already answered my question for me. You have no mental reservation as to the stone. I will go get the money now. My people will keep you company, Skyman, and the contrived one will repair himself meanwhile.
0: David Damier left on his errand.
2: I meant to say something else, but you squeezed the thought out of me. My nexus at the moment was in my hand, which you crushed.
0: You intended to say, gentle contrivance, that I knew the stone was good, too good, and that I was laughing in my mind. Of course I was. I'm a merry man, and it gladdens me to give away a thing too good to keep. The contrivance put on another hand and busied himself hooking it up. The two human comic strip characters, roaring gunmen, studied Hodel with sleepy evil eyes and seemed more mechanical than their mechanical comrade. After a decent interval, David Damier returned with a tightly wrapped brown paper package. It was of fair size and was marked with a deformed Greek M, Damier's own code for the amount in the packet.
1: Now we will make the exchange.
0: And Damier laid the paper-wrapped package openly on the bar.
1: Lay the ring beside it, and then I open and count.
0: The ring won't come off easily. Hodel worked and turned it vigorously. He was quite right. There's an amusing story of how the ring came off the finger of the last owner. I finally used a bolt cutter.
1: The band doesn't show it. An expert must have rejoined it.
0: The band wasn't cut. The finger was. Say, that man did make a noise about it.
1: I'll send for a jeweler's saw. I don't mind the band being cut.
0: Soap and water are quicker. It'll slip off easily with that. And soap and hot water were already there. The basin was brought by a counterman in a dirty apron, and who notices a counterman? Especially who notices that he is a pun. So the only one who recognized the man in the dirty apron as Willie McGilly was Hodel. Hodel soaked his great hands, and the ring came off. Hodel held it dramatically while the counterman made his counter unseen. He held it in one of his great hands with their deep lines that betokened genius and the faint islands in the headline that in any other man would indicate something a little peculiar about that genius.
3: It is a nice ring, and now we count.
0: Two of the comic strip characters patted their armpits to indicate that the bulge there had a reason for being. Henry Hazelman, the spotter, lounged in the doorway of the tavern to spot anything that should come. And David opened the package and began to count out the hundreds. Those bills sing a soft song to themselves when they fall on each other. When he reached the count of 13, David's eyelid flickered and he paused.

0: but for much less than a second only long enough to check and recheck in his rapid mind and to put down a faint surge of panic. When David reached 30, Hortle reached out and lightly touched one of the bills.
1: It is nice looking money.
0: Then he removed his hand and David continued to count. Only one who knew the diamond factor well, or who knew all men well, could have known that David was nervous. Only a very quick eye could have detected that his hand trembled when he passed the 50 mark. And only a consummate genius like Hodel could have known that the throat of David was dry, or have guessed why it was. Hodel reached out and touched another bill, the 63rd or 64th, it does not matter which.
1: It is nice looking money, David. Possibly too nice looking. Continue to count.
0: The comic strip characters made moves towards their weapons, but David gulped and went on with the count.
2: 70, 80, 90, 99, 100.
0: There was a right finality about it. David waited.
1: It is a nice pile. I have never seen such pretty money. Who makes your money, David?
0: The comic strip characters and Henry Hazelman started their moves again, but Hodel froze them at half reach. There is a proverb that a gun in the hand is worth three in the shoulder holster, and Hodel had a gun in his hand so fast that it sparkled in all their eyes.
1: I'm surprised at you, Mr. Daumier. I did not know that you dealt in funny money. To offer a poor price to a poor skyman is one thing. To pay even that in counterfeit is another. The deal is off, sir. I will keep my ring, and you may keep your pile of money.
2: It can't be. I never take a bad bill. I am sure. I myself have just got that money from my own safe.
1: It does look good. It is almost the best I have ever seen, but David, you have handled a million bills. You know what it is.
2: Well, you switched the package.
1: I have not. Your men and your machine have scanned me the whole time. I have nothing on me but this ring now back on my hand and this little thing back on my other hand. And my pockets, which I turn out for me, contain nothing but 12 cents earth coin, a small luck charm, a coney's foot, and a Ganymede guilder. Your machine can read me as the physical things without contact.
2: That's right, Mr. Daumier. That's all he's got on him.
1: I came with this, and with this I leave.
0: They looked at the stocky skyman with the forearms like a lion's and the little gun in one of his deep-lined hands, and they were afraid to jump in. David still didn't know how the switch had been made, but now he knew when. That evening in another tavern, and this a secluded one down in Wreckville, Hodel Ascanian and Willie McGilly and some of their friends sat and drank together. And from a bundle of bills similar to David's, Willie McGilly now counted out bills. 98, 99, 100. And these were valid.
3: They have multiplied the earth by billions and made all things intricate, said Willie.
4: Men are not the same as their fathers were, and a man would need three brains to comprehend all the new devices. And yet in quiet places like the Green Valley, some of the simple and wholesome things endure. Old friends, old customs, old cons, sweet frauds that are ever young. We are like ancient handicrafters in an automated universe, but we do fine and careful work. They have multiplied it all, but the basic remains the same. The setting and the hands of Hodel do set the thing off well. The bait and the stone would have to be the finest ever, or we'd have worn it to dust using it for a bait. the warning to give fun to the game, the counterplay, and then the innocent disclaimer.
0: Hodel once more gazed at his hands, and then he spoke.
1: There was a nice touch, Willie, to use his own brown paper to wrap your own bundle and tape it so similarly with his own David Daumier jeweler tape. It was nice to find out and reproduce his own peculiar mark for the amount, and to learn all the little details while you were in his establishment, even though you could not get into the safe itself. I hope you did not help yourself to trinkets while you were there. It would be wrong to burglarize his premises, but it is licit to take a taker in honest combat. You were the good switchman, Willie, while I was the strong magnet to hold their eyes. But Willie, the water was too hot and the soap too strong. You are inconsiderate in so many ways.
3: Why, and you are always perfectly considerate yourself?
0: Said Willie.
1: Always,
0: said Hodel. And he studied his hands with their deep heart lines passing through the mounds of rectitude and magnanimity and piety and sympathy and generosity and gentleness and all the virtues.

R.A. Lafferty's story, Hands of the Man. It appears in the Lancer book edited by Robert Hoskins, Infinity One. This is Michael Hansen speaking. Technical operation for this broadcast by Bob Chan. MindWebs is produced at WHA Radio in Madison, a service of the University of Wisconsin Extension.

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1: I came into possession of the Lonsford house through the accident of my uncle's death. My inheritance from him enabled me to buy it, for it was the isolated kind of dwelling I'd been looking for in order to finish a novel I was working on. I've always found it impossible to create anything worthwhile in the noise of the city. The house was fully furnished, but since it had been empty for many years, it was extremely dusty, and I spent my first day cleaning away the dust in the few rooms I intended to use. Lonsford House. I remember the place as if it were only yesterday I discovered the green vase, learnt its terrible secret, and passed so nearly through the veil that separates sanity and the madness that lies beyond midnight.
2: Biotex, the new soap and pre-wash powder, presents Beyond Midnight by Michael McKay.

0: Lunsford House. The agent hadn't been enthusiastic. I got the impression that he didn't much care whether he sold me the place or not.
1: Nothing extraordinary about Lunsford House, Mr. Roy. It's very big, of course. It's only built and big in those days. If it wasn't so strongly built, it would have fallen to pieces years ago. A house needs to be cared for. Leave it empty.
0: Well, it's what I'm looking for. Nicely back from the road, surrounded by trees.
1: A lot of trees, yes.
0: Fields, pastures. It's hard to find somewhere without any close neighbors these days.
1: Oh, I can show you others. There's a place in...
0: Feltham, I want to buy Lunsford.
1: You do?
0: I do.
1: Well, then, nothing else I can...
0: No.
1: Right, sir. You write books, you said.
0: I write books, yes. When can I take possession?
1: Today.
0: Oh, marvelous. I'm halfway through a book at the moment, you see. I've been stuck for weeks. I need peace now. Quiet. No. For 5 days after moving in, I worked from 5 in the morning right through the day until it was dark. The book progressed beautifully. I was even thinking of who the film rights should go to when I hit another dull patch. Nothing. I destroyed a few thousand words and left the typewriter until a possible return of inspiration. I was fairly satisfied, though, and it was with a lot of pleasure that I began to examine more carefully the house I'd so quickly and perhaps rashly bought. In most ways, it was typical of the houses erected in the country 100 years ago. It needed a lot of money spent on it before it would assume the splendor it deserved, but I needed only 1 or 2 rooms. One thing puzzled me. The little attic. Locked.

0: key. Why is that? And of course, I want to know what's in there now. Give that agent a ring. Treasure? That chance. Wonder why this door should be locked when all the others are open. I started to rearrange the kitchen the next day. I knew instinctively that no good would come of hammering the typewriter. The place was in a terrible state. I cleaned out some cupboards, did a bit of inexpert scrubbing, and then, while I was reaching up to hook a number of miscellaneous objects out of a sort of old-fashioned tall boy thing in a corner, I accidentally knocked off a shelf a canister. It opened, and a piece of folded paper fell out. An old piece of paper, brown with age, badly worn and tattered. There was writing on the paper. It was barely legible. The ink had faded badly, and large sections of the script had been worn or torn away. It was dated over 30 years before, and all that remained of the entire first paragraph beneath the date was
1: Stephen Lansford, a young man of 25.
0: And that was all the first paragraph said. Thereafter occurred a puzzling sequence of half lines, sentences, paragraphs, in this order.
1: To have him tutored in the arts. Particularly gifted in pottery making. Stephen developed a great fondness for his tutor, and under his guidance did the only constructive work of his life. A crude, ugly vase, bilious green in color. Stephen was proud of it. Kept it on the center of a small table in the living room. Dismissed. Stephen raged for days, and there began a subtle deterioration of a character which had always heretofore been shy and retiring. Ugly metamorphosis, a kind of madness in the course of which he would never allow his vase to be moved. Made his mother promise that it would never be moved under pain of dire punishment, but left to stand where he had put it. Some strange elemental bond seemed to have developed between the young man and his creation. After Stephen's death, Mrs. Lansford was unable to bear the thought of. Instead, she had the casket sealed, obtained permission from the authorities, and in the attic. Thereafter, rigid adherence to her promise. Stipulation in her will, adjuring all future occupants not to move the vase. When a relative came to live in the house after her death, body torn, rent apart, found beside the table. I will, I know, eventually lift the vase.
0: And that's all. I couldn't make a lot of sense out of it, I must admit. I tried to read, to make out the bits that had faded, but it wasn't possible. On the end of the whole thing was a signature. Matthew Hargrove. Suddenly I remembered seeing, in the living room, which I hadn't had time to clean, a small table pushed over against the wall with a cloth covering an object of some bulk. That would be it, all right. See what they meant in their letter thing. It is crude. Ugly as sin. Matthew Hargrove. Wonder who he was. Or is. There was nothing in Uncle's papers about anyone of that name. Matthew Hargrove.
2: Matthew Hargrove. Matthew Hargrove. You're the young chap that bought the Lumsford place?
0: Yes, I expect to be a regular customer here.
2: People don't talk much about what happened to that Hargrove man. Used to be Mrs. Lumsford's lawyer. Wrote up the old woman's will. Oh, queer that was. What about some vase singer, some maid? Funny things went on after she died, you see. You want anything more than the ring that lives, do you?
0: What funny things?
2: Well, there was Reuben Yates. That was her cousin. Came down when she got sick and stayed. You're from the town, aren't you? You don't get to hear about things like we do down here in the country, you see.
0: What happened to Reuben Yates?
2: Reuben Yates? Well, they found him next to that table with the vase on it. Said he was torn apart.
0: I see. And where does Matthew Hargrove come in?
2: Oh, right after. He was the next one to move into the house. And he was the next one found by the table, too. Same as Reuben Yates. People say that they that saw him got sick in their stomachs for weeks afterwards.
0: And then?
2: No more. Nobody else moved into that house. From then till the day you moved in, nobody. Nobody at all.
0: The inference behind Mrs. Culkin's, the lady in the village shop's, words, added to those in the fragmented letter, began to take a kind of nagging form in my thoughts. For the rest of that day, I tried to write. I couldn't. No city noises. But there was another distraction now. The vase, and the strange story behind it. The living room drew me, and I went in. I looked at the ugly thing for a long, long time. And then I stretched out my hand to lift it. Suddenly I remembered Reuben Yates and Matthew Hargrove. Come on, Roy. Stop me. But even so, I only lifted the thing a quarter of an inch from the little table. It was about 10 seconds later that I heard it. I replaced the vase. How can I describe it? I don't know where it came from. Somewhere in the house. Somewhere, to be sure. It reminded me of nothing I'd ever heard in the whole of my life before. Silence followed. A deep, deep silence. Then I tilted the vase again. This time the reaction was instantaneous. I went and got a brandy and sat down for a while to recover my composure. It was then that I remembered the attic. It took me a long time to summon up the courage, but I had to know. I went back and quickly slipped a penny under the vase on the table.

I got down on my hands and knees and tried to peer through the keyhole. I couldn't see anything. As I was struggling to my feet, I felt a thin current of air cross my face. A short, warm draft of air. But there was no attic window through which the wind could enter. And the air that struck my face was warm. I bent down again. And this time, I put my ear to the keyhole.

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0: Why I did it, I don't know. Even then, something told me I was meddling in things I could never hope to understand. There was something in the house I knew then that could bathe me in the fires of purgatory forever and a day. But I came down the stairs and placed two more coins under the vase, tilting it further. I immediately returned to the attic door. I no longer heard mere breathing through that keyhole from the room beyond. I did not wait long. Something was trying to get out. I removed the coins again from under the vase, and it once more rested as it had done so for 30 years. All next day, the memory of that experience preyed on me. I couldn't work. I could hardly bear to be alone. The vase exercised an unholy fascination on me. I was in desperate need of company. And that's why I wrote an invitation to Edward Clayton and asked him to spend a week with me to celebrate my inheritance. He came, as I knew he would. We'd been great friends for many years. But for the first 3 days, I was loath to confide in him.
1: Ah, this could be splendid, Dennis. This room, light, airy. Have to do something with those curtains, of course, but... And what's this?
2: Oh, for the love of heaven, don't touch that vase.
1: Oh, why not? What's the...
2: Sit down. I'll tell you.
1: Hmm?
0: Sit down. Everything that had happened since I took possession of the house. But he made little effort to conceal his skepticism.
1: Oh, Dennis. Come on, man. I mean...
0: You must take me seriously.
1: But granting that what you say is true, what... I mean, what the devil does it mean?
0: I don't know. You read the letter?
1: Mm-hmm. Oh, yes, it just read it in front of you, didn't I?
0: Edward, promise me you will not touch that vase.
1: But wouldn't that put me in the position of subscribing to your fears?
0: Please!
1: All right, promise. Scout's honor. I need beer, lots of cold, cold beer. Come on, the ghost isn't walking at the moment.
0: He promised. Oh, yes. But he promised without believing. And perhaps the very promise he made was a challenge. Next day, he seemed unable to concentrate. Twice when I spoke to him, he didn't hear me. He was in a kind of dream, thinking of something else. I knew what it was. I did everything I could to divert his attention. I read him part of my novel, which had come to a full stop. He listened. Made some favorable comments for a while, but I knew I was not holding his attention. He kept wandering about the house, and inevitably his journeying took him by or into the room where the table and the vase upon it had lived for the past 30 years.
3: This thing seems to fascinate you.
1: Hmm?
3: The vase.
1: Vase? Oh, the vase.
3: You can't take your eyes off it. I've been watching you.
1: Oh, at first, well, I thought it was a fairy story.
3: And now?
1: Well, now I'm not so sure. I wonder...
3: Don't. Some malignance is associated with that thing. Some bond ties it to something in the attic.
1: What do you...
3: I mean something linked with it in space or time.
1: Or in the attic.
3: Or in the attic, yes.
1: If you think so, why haven't you been up there to see?
3: It's locked.
1: Well...
3: I couldn't bring myself to break in.
1: There's no time like the present, then. Is there?
4: You game?
3: I didn't know.
1: Well, make up your mind. You can't just live here with half-truths.
0: You either find out there's something nasty and horrible around, in which case you move out. Or you find out it's all a silly mistake. Lay the ghost and continue writing your book in peace. And incidentally, I think your book will be very splendid.
1: Think so.
0: So, let's go and see what's up in the attic. Bring the lamp.
1: All right.
0: Got the lamp?
1: Yes.
0: Coat off, I think. Danger. Men at work. Yep.
3: Our lamplight flooded the room. In the middle of the attic floor stood a coffin. Just a coffin. Nothing else. Not even a rug was to be seen in that gabled room. The coffin was festooned with spiders' webs, as if it had not been disturbed for decades.

0: sealed. I take it that this is Stephen Lunsford's coffin. His mother had him put here.
1: I imagine so. Yes. The vase is the one he made in the letter, remember?
0: Exactly. Well, yes, I know what you're thinking. It doesn't hold water, Dennis, and you ought to be the first to see it.
1: Nothing about this thing holds water, as you put it.
2: Suppose it isn't a bad place to rest. If you were dead, I mean, dry at least. Better than 6 feet under, eh? Don't stare at it like that. Nothing's going to rise up out of it, Dennis.
1: Isn't it?
2: No. Ghoulish lot, the last, did they?
1: Let's get out of here.
2: Okay. What are you going to do about this room, attic?
1: I'm going to seal it. Nail it up.

0: Drink? I need one.
1: This moaning noise you talked about.
0: Yes.
1: Care to demonstrate?
0: All right. Listen. I'm all ears. Slowly, I lifted the green vase. Half an inch

0: Interesting.
1: All right. Now you've heard. Let's have that drink, and then I think I'm ready for bed.
0: Books come to a dead stop at the moment. Do you know what? If nothing happens with the book I missed, by the time you leave, I'll come back to town for a while. If and when I sell my book, if it's published and makes money, maybe I'll have this place. What are you doing? Put the vase down!
1: I moved towards him, whereupon he lifted the vase high above his head and backed away, grinning madly. Then we heard the attic door beaten down. Color drained from Edward Clayton's face.
0: Take the vase, Dennis! Fight God! Fight God!
1: Into 100 pieces, and then the thing was at the door, and the door opened, and it was in the room.
0: Dennis!
1: But I didn't wait. I leapt towards the window, and before I crashed through the glass, I half turned. Something had entered that room beyond my reach of sight, for Edward was hanging limply aloft in mid-air.
0: Here.
1: Thanks.
0: So, that's about it then, eh?
1: That's it. Poor Edward. Poor. Poor Edward.
0: No, steady on. The doctor said you've not to get out of bed. You've had a shock.
1: Poor Edward. I told him. I told him. I did, Sergeant.
0: Yes. Well, the folks from Bernstrom went up there, and there he was. Just like the other. It was a thing neither you nor any other man could have done. There's one more thing, sir, I'm afraid to have to tell you. They took matters into their own hands. They burned down your house. Took your stuff out first, and set fire to the house.
1: Yes, it was just as well. I couldn't have gone back there.
0: Funny thing, though. You said the vase was smashed on the floor.
1: It was.
0: When we found it, all the broken pieces were piled together. As neat as you please. Smack in the middle of the table.

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1: I'm Rod Serling. You're listening to The Zero Hour. Rest your eyes. Exercise your imagination. This week, Merwin Gerard's study of a man pursued. Dead Man's Tale. Starring George Maharis. Craig Stevens. And Charles McGraw. In Elliot Lewis's production of The Zero Hour.

0: What was it that brought Carl Brooks back to his hometown? The gnawing guilt of having run from trouble? The love for a girl that he had but couldn't give with shadows on his conscience? Was it fate? In any case, he got more than he bargained for. His colleague and closest friend was dead, executed for a murder he could not have committed. To assuage his guilt, Carl Brooks took it upon himself to clear the name of the man he had failed to save. And in doing so, has begun to uncover a most complicated series of events leading back to what really happened on the night 4 years before. The night Carl Brooks found an empty briefcase and a very quiet dead man. Dead Man's Tale will continue in a moment.
1: If Owen Morse was difficult to identify, locating him was next to impossible. His company was no longer in business and his family had moved out of town. Hugo, a friend indeed, lent me his car and promised to have some repairs made on my rented one. It was dusk by the time I found Owen Morse's new home address. It was way out on Briar Street, next to the edge of town. A run-down old house converted into a triplex. He lived on the ground floor. For a man I suspected had once contributed many thousands of dollars for some kind of political sway, Owen Morse was living somewhat less than modestly.

0: Ah, Mr. Brooks, I've been waiting for you.
1: Waiting?
0: Waiting and watching. I knew you had to get to me sooner or later. And here you are. Come in, please.
1: Thank you.
0: Not exactly the kind of place you expected to find the ex-highly successful contractor living, is it? Sit down, Mr. Brooks. That chair is comfortable, despite its rather sad appearance.
1: Excuse me, but what did you mean, waiting and watching?
0: Joe Ferris called to warn me you'd returned and what you're trying to do. I didn't tell him I was delighted and looking forward to your success in finally pulling the lid off the whole stinking mess.
1: Wait a minute, I'm not sure I understand, Mr. Morris. If you're so anxious to have the truth known...
0: Why didn't I come forward with it on my own?
1: Yes.
0: I've thought about it a great deal. It would accomplish very little, particularly since I couldn't prove any of it. But I wasn't speaking of the truth about me, my contribution to that ill-starred special fund for Lloyd Mercer's re-election. That I freely admit. However, it will do little to assist you in clearing Barry Wilson's name, which is what I assume is your purpose. It's a certainty you've been unable to accomplish your goal by speaking to the other three.
1: How did you know about that?
0: I've been following your efforts since yesterday. Oh. But I am curious. How did you get to me?
1: I let your conscience be my guide.
0: Ah, yes. The cashier's checks. A shamefully insignificant contribution.
1: Yes. The checks and the fact that you were at Barry's trial every day. I won't ask you why you didn't come forward then. I mean, that's obvious.
0: Painfully so.
1: You see, Mr. Morris, Barry Wilson had one eyewitness to vouch for his innocence. That man was in California and couldn't be found.
0: That would be you.
1: That is correct. Painfully so. However, five men knew or had a pretty good idea what was in the briefcase Robert Henley had handcuffed to his wrist that night in the Delta Hotel. Mm. Barry Wilson was not one of them, nor was I.
0: Yes. Yes, I see the point. But if I killed Robert Henley, Mr. Brooks, the solution would be easy. I could simply come forward, admit it, and clear up everything, including my conscience.
1: Are you saying you didn't?
0: I didn't kill Robert Henley. I killed Barry Wilson. So I am a murderer.
1: Would you be willing to tell your story to the newspapers? To the police?
0: Oh, gladly. The proper time. But that would be a serious tactical blunder right now. Get the wind up with Mercer and Ferris, and they'll go after you in any way they thought would discredit you. Or silence you permanently. And it'd be no help to Ellen Wilson. And that's all I give a damn about anymore.
1: I have to admit that you've disarmed me. I anticipated some resistance. Denials.
0: That's what you would have gotten 4 years ago.
1: What's changed?
0: You've heard of the wages of sin. What you see before you is the end result of the erosion of conscience. I stood by like the others, in silence, while Barry Wilson was rushed to the gallows. But I've paid my dues, as they say. And as you can see.
1: Well, you must have been a rich man. What happened?
0: No, never really rich. Well off, I guess. I wanted to be a business tycoon, on the stock exchange and all that. I might have made it, only I went about it the wrong way. What happened was the bottle. It helped me forget, one day at a time. I found I'd been an incipient alcoholic all my life. A year of steady drinking, lost weekends and then lost weeks and months, can quickly destroy even a sound business. The downhill slide is swift and accelerating. First my business and then my family. But the guilt doesn't go away. On the contrary, it grows.
1: It grows until the reason for it is rectified. And Mr. Morris, who killed Robert Henley?
0: I have no idea. I have nothing. My whole life is an utter waste of time.
1: Then why go on? You know, you sound like you could drink yourself to death if you tried.
0: Mr. Brooks, you see before you a gutless, impotent man. I've been on the wagon for 2 years now so I could hold down a job to make just enough to stay alive and send a few dollars to the woman I made a widow.
1: Mr. Morris, there seems to be more than enough guilt to go around for all of us. Speaking for myself, I'm willing to risk all to clear the slate, but I'm going to need your help.
0: You can count on me, Mr. Brooks. You can count on me.
1: I left Moss my number at the hotel in the event he had to reach me. I was disappointed that my theory about him had been wrong. But a man like that needed no assistance in inflicting self-punishment. Hugo wasn't at the office when I called, so I left a message for him not to print anything yet and that I'd be in touch. Though as of the moment, I was no further along in clearing Barry than when I had first started. It all added up to one big zero. Somehow, I had the feeling something was missing. Like the slush fund, something obvious. I drove Hugo's car back to the Delta to see if I had any messages. It was a misty night, but not cool. I looked up into the sky, and the moon was barely a sliver. The stars, invisible. I tried to locate my room from the street below by counting it from the corner. I counted again. No mistake. That was my room with the lights on and the curtains puffed out the open window. I ran to the lobby. The desk clerk was nowhere in sight. I got out on the fourth floor and took the stairs up one flight. The hall was clear. There was a crack of light between the bottom of the door and the carpet. I listened. Then, carefully, took out my key and slipped it in the lock. And... All right. What? Jenny. It was a toss-up as to who scared who more. Seeing Jenny there in my room was both a relief and an obstacle. I hadn't realized how much I had missed her, and yet she could only make matters more difficult by being so close. But I hid my ambivalence as best I could, and we spent the night together. In the morning, we had room service and a breakfast. It was then that I explained the situation. So that's about how it stands at this point, Jen.
2: Come home, Carl, please. You've done what you came for. You're a free man.
1: If it was only so simple. Jenny, you have no idea what effect this has had on the lives of so many people.
2: All right, but what about us, our lives? Suppose you do find out who killed that man. Then what?
1: Well, that's most of what I have to do.
2: There's more? Carl, you're driving yourself...
1: Barry's dead, but his family lives on.
2: You mean his wife and child, don't you? Ellen, isn't that her name?
1: Just some kind of benefits. I mean, a fund for Katie. Something.
2: Carl, are you telling me everything?
1: I don't know everything.
2: I mean about Ellen. What does she want from you?
1: Well, I suppose at this point she probably wants me to die or disappear. She's bitter, Jenny, and I don't blame her. She and I were close once. We were just kids. I was best man at a wedding.
2: Oh, Carl, it hurts me to see you like this. I came here to comfort you, to be with you. I know you didn't want me here, but I had to see you. Look, I'll go back to Coulter today if it's really what you want.
1: If I had a choice, Jenny, if I was really free...
2: Oh, please, don't say anything. I'll call the airport. I'll get it.
1: No, don't.
2: Hello? Oh, yes, he's here.
1: Hello. Hello, Judge. I'm just fine. How are you these days? Oh, you'd like to reconvene our discussion from the other night? Or just say when? In your chambers? Very good, Judge. I'll be there.
2: Carl, what's wrong? Why didn't you want me to answer the phone? Are you in trouble?
1: Look, I have to meet with Judge Mercer about some dirty laundry. I'll be back this afternoon. We'll grab a bite and then I'll drive you to the airport. All right? Don't worry, Jenny. Remember, I love you. See you later.
2: Carl, please be careful.
1: I must see you about a matter of considerable importance, Lloyd Mercer had told me over the phone. The wheels were turning and I was botching up the mechanism. There wasn't much doubt as to what Mercer wanted to talk about. It was the particulars that aroused my curiosity. He was waiting for me in his chambers, all decked out in official garb.
3: Come in, Carl. Good of you to drop by.
1: You look very spiffy in your robes, Mr. Mercer. Judge.
3: Sit down, Carl. Can I get you something?
1: No, thank you. I only drink socially.
3: Really, Carl? So hostile. Carl, a matter of what I feel significant importance has been brought to my attention.
1: A matter that concerns me, Your Honor?
3: We've received some new information on the Henley murder. It points rather definitely toward your culpability.
1: Oh, really?
3: Apparently there was an eyewitness.
1: Someone saw me kill Henley?
3: Not actually performing the act.
1: Let me guess. This eyewitness was Joseph Farris.
3: Splendid conjecture. He was out of town during the trial, and since I was the district attorney, he told me what he knew. Still, I couldn't believe that you'd killed Henley, and I told him so.
1: Your faith in me is nothing short of overwhelming, but what suddenly changed your mind?
3: Carl, you were a fugitive. A cogent fact relating to your guilt, if, of course, the case is reopened.
1: If?
3: Well, it's impossible to prosecute a man who can't be found. You know that as well as the next fugitive.
1: What if I stay?
3: Well, you could try to save yourself. Discrediting you would be ridiculously easy, and very likely prove to be a political bonanza for me. Anyone knows a man accused of murder is liable to say anything to save your skin. And the voters have a ready sympathy for public servants unjustly attacked.
1: Same old song, just different lyrics. I'd love to vocalize, Your Honor, but...
3: I thought you were smarter than that, Carl. I'm a much older hand at this sort of thing than you.
1: A point well taken.
3: I have a full calendar today, so I'm...

0: much older hand at this sort of thing than you.
1: A point well taken.
0: I have a full calendar today, so I'm afraid you must be going. In parting, let me say, if you're still in the jurisdiction of this state tomorrow morning, be prepared to remain here, behind bars, for the rest of your life.
1: I knew if it ever came down to a test of strength between Mercer and me on his home grounds, I'd have no chance at all. Knowing Mercer, he could make a pretty good case for complicity between Barry and me to rob and murder Henley. Again, Mercer would come up smelling like a rose, and he had the savvy and muscle to make it stick. I still had that nagging suspicion of something right in front of my eyes that I wasn't seeing. But first, there was another fish to fry. As it was, the skillet was hot and greased and ready for me. To catch the fish was the real problem. That and bait.
2: Wow, that's crazy. That's suicide.
1: Either way, it gives you something to print. An expose or an obituary.
2: Baiting Ferris like that is just asking for it. He'd dig the river to throw your body in. Let's shoes and all.
1: It's my funeral. Look, you go. Ferris killed Henley, or had him killed.
2: Setting yourself up this way isn't going to prove anything, Carl.
1: It will if he tries it again and misses, and somebody's there to see him, like a reporter.
2: Mm-mm, sorry, I don't want any part of this scheme.
1: Hugo, Mercer's trying to chase me out. He thinks I know too much.
2: Don't go after Mercer, Carl. That's really suicide.
1: All I'm after is the truth. I want to be able to sleep at night.
2: Keep this up and you'll sleep forever.
1: Look, I'm going through with it, Hugo. I'll ask you again when the time comes.
2: Carl? You got your car keys.
1: Carl? Yeah. Forgot. Thanks. Unlike most night spots, the Ferris wheel looked plush even by day. Joe Ferris was finishing a late lunch on his private patio upstairs when I arrived.
3: How about a spot of coffee, Brooks?
1: No, thanks.
3: I can't believe you dropped in just to say goodbye.
1: Who's leaving?
3: Yeah, I figured you'd be dumb enough to stick around.
1: Mercer says you'd testify against me in court, but I have my doubts. The sword cuts two ways, and you know it.
3: You gotta be the cutest guy in town, Brooks.
1: If you saw me in Henley's room, I saw you. The next obvious question would have to be, what were you doing there? I will have a lawyer, of course, and there has to be a complete trial even in this state.
3: With Mercer in my corner, I'd take my chances.
1: I don't think you're going to let it come to that. I've got everything just about together now. All the details of who contributed to that fund for Mercer and what each of you were buying.
3: You're bluffing.
1: Am I? How did the names Clarence Lacey, Owen Morris, and Frank Irwin grab you?
3: You have been busy. But all they can supply is talk, no proof.
1: Enough talk to blow your sweet setup in this town sky high. And when I complete the angle I'm working on, I'll have enough evidence to pin Henley's murder on you and make it stick.
3: You're cute, all right, Brooks, but not very bright.
1: Maybe not. But I suggest you talk to the judge and tell him your eyesight isn't what it used to be. I'd think about it if I were you, Ferris, or...
3: Or what, punk?
1: I'll see you in court. Now the hook was baited. I just had to hope that the fish wouldn't strike before I was ready. I drove back to the hotel to get Jenny. I had to put her on a plane before the fireworks started. I parked the car and walked along the same sidewalk as the night before. As I looked up towards my window again, I practically fell over a group of workmen sitting along the side of the building.
4: You better watch where you're going, buddy. You might hurt yourself.
1: Yeah, sorry. I'm sorry. At the desk, I stopped to see if I had any messages. There were two. One that Dr. Irwin phoned and left his number for me to call back. And the other was a note from Jenny. Dear Carl, I didn't want to make things harder for you than they already are, so I'm saying goodbye to you this way. I've taken a taxi to the airport and will be in Coulter sometime tonight. Don't worry about anything, darling. I understand what you have to do here. I'll be waiting for you when you come home. Love, Jenny. Somehow, that was wrong. Jenny's note. Something about it. I couldn't quite pin it down, but it bothered me. Was it about this whole thing I wasn't seeing?

0: Henley's room, for one. Where did I go after I slugged Farris? Let's see. I ran out the door. This way. The stairs. Let's see. I ran down the stairs. To here. Then, see, I turned this way, but if I'd gone straight...
1: Hey! Here comes the birdwatcher.
0: What's this? Where am I?
1: You want I should get you a map? This is the boiler room. You took another wrong turn, buddy. Can't let you out this way.
2: Metropolitan Airport.
0: I'd like to page Miss Jenny Duncan, please.
2: Paging Jenny Duncan.
0: Miss, when's the next flight to San Francisco?
2: 9:15, sir.
0: Tonight?
2: 9:15 tomorrow morning.
0: Well, when did the last flight leave?
2: 9:15. There's only that one flight daily, sir.
0: They've got Jenny.
3: 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Dead Man's Tale. I'm Rod Serling, and this is the Zero Hour.

0: been listening to the Hollywood Radio Theater's presentation of The Zero Hour, heard every weekday at this time. Rod Serling is your host. Dead Man's Tale was written by Merwin Gerard and Kim Weisskopf. George Maharis is Carl, Craig Stevens is Mercer, and Charles McGraw is Ferris. Featured in the cast are Olin Soleil, Ann Marshall, and Herbert Jefferson Jr. Zero Hour is produced and directed by Elliot Lewis. Jack Myers is executive producer, Rochelle Sherman associate producer, and Kim Weisskopf story editor. Music conducted and composed by Stanley D. Hoffman. The Hollywood Radio Theater theme was Records and Tapes. This has been a J.M. Colas Enterprises production. Hugh Douglas speaking. Tune in tomorrow and once again...
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0: And now for today's thrilling adventure in space with Captain Star, the Carmunian Return.
8: General Chickering, you wanted to see me, sir?
18: Oh, yes, Star. Glad you returned from your mission safely.
8: So am I, sir.
18: Star, I'm sorry, but I'm afraid I'm going to have to give you another assignment immediately.
8: Yes, sir.
18: I've just received a communication from our agents on Neptune. Do you recall the Neptunian scientist, Cornelius?
8: Yes, I believe so, sir. One of the most brilliant scientific minds in the universe.
18: Precisely, Star. He's here in Nova City. He wants to see you.
8: That's impossible, sir.
18: Is it, Star? I have received a message from him.
8: General, you couldn't have. The Neptunian scientist Carmunius has been dead for 50 years. Hello, Stripes, Gail.
19: Hello. Hey, Skipper. What's the matter? You look sort of funny.
8: I don't feel funny.
19: Well, what's wrong, Skipper? Did you see General Chickering over at Space Headquarters?
8: Yes, Gail, I saw him. We have another assignment.
19: Well, what kind of an assignment?
8: Carmunius.
19: Carmunius? You mean the scientist from Neptune who died about a half century ago?
8: Yeah, that's the one, all right.
19: What kind of an assignment could we have with a dead man, Skipper?
8: We'll know soon, Stripes. This dead man's going to pay us a visit.
19: Yeah. Ridiculous, isn't it?
8: Is it?
19: Well, sure. Look, when you go, that's all. I mean, dead men don't go around visiting people.
8: This one does. He's already vis-a-vis General Chickering. I have the utmost confidence in Chickering. And he swears that the man he talked to was actually Carmunius. He's as baffled as we are.
19: Well, what does this Carmunius want with you, Skipper?
8: I don't know, Gail. Carmunius wouldn't tell General Chickering anything other than that I was to be located at once and wait here in my office.
19: You mean Carmunius wouldn't tell the General the purpose of his return or even give him an inkling?
8: Just one inkling, Stryker.
19: Well, what was that?
8: That the fate of the entire universe depends on my meeting with Carmunius. Alone. Yes. Yes.
19: Hey, Skipper. What's the matter?
8: Yes. Yes, I'll do it. I'll do exactly as you say.
19: Skipper, who are you talking to?
8: Stripes, you and Gail are back to spaceport and prepare our ship for blasting. I'll join you later after I meet with Carmunius.
19: Well, why, Skipper? I mean, you act almost as if you've gotten orders to blast.
8: I have. Carmunius just gave them to me.

0: Are Communius?
1: Yes, Captain Starr. I am Communius.
0: You died 50 years ago.
1: Precisely.
0: Yet you're here now. You stand before me and you speak.
1: Precisely.
0: As I recall, you were lost in a space flight toward some unexplored moon.
1: Yes, Captain. My spaceship crashed on the Neptunian moon Argo. I was killed instantly.
0: Would you mind explaining then how you can walk around Nova City 50 years later in an apparent excellent state of health?
1: In due time, Captain, in due time. First, your orders. I see you have obeyed the one I sent you by hypnotic telepathy.
0: Yes, I. You got through to me, all right.
1: Good. That means our mental processes are well tuned. It will make your mission easier.
0: Mission?
1: Precisely, Captain. Mission. Your mission is to blast off for the moon Argo.
0: The moon Argo is off all charted space lanes, Communius. It's a dangerous flight to make.
1: Not nearly so dangerous as not making it.
0: What do you mean?
1: I mean you will obey my orders without question, or you and the entire universe shall be destroyed.

0: rockets, Bud.
1: Right, slow rockets.
2: Skipper, check number two scanner. Hurry.
0: I'm on number two scanner now, Jim.
2: I'm picking up a slight signal from it.
0: We're getting the signal in here now.
2: Well, what is it?
1: It looks like an asteroid, yet it doesn't.
0: Must be the moon Argo.
1: It must? I mean, what must be what?
0: Gale, stand by to establish orbit for our ship.
2: You mean we're going to land?
0: Yes. Stripes, you'll stand by here with the blasters ready. If Gale and I aren't back in 30 minutes, start after us.

0: And what a desolate place this Fargo is.
1: Yes, ma'am. Oh. About 200 degrees below zero. Our electro suits will keep us warm. Nothing but rock and desolation and loneliness. Comunius told me that beyond that rise over there is the lost spaceship he crashed in.
0: All right. Let's go have a look.
1: There, Gail. See?
0: Why, there actually is a wrecked spaceship down there. Then yes. He'd had to talk to someone.
1: Yes, Gail. That's the ship Comunius crashed in 50 years ago.

0: Oh, Skipper, you're back.
1: Yes, Fletch.
0: I was about to leave the ship and start looking for you, and I was getting worried. Hey, you both look half frozen.
2: Oh, we are, Sly.
0: Well, here are a couple of caloric tablets. I'll help get your heat energy back.
2: Oh, thanks.
0: Yeah, you know, you find anything?
1: Yeah, the lost Communion spaceship bodies were all there.
0: Well, what about Communius?
1: Wonder why he ought to disappear to Arco.
0: I don't get it. On second thought, maybe I don't want to get it.
2: Oh, it scares me. Perhaps Communius really isn't dead. Perhaps, I don't know. What is the answer?
1: That's something we probably can't find an answer to, Gail. Psychic phenomena, well, it isn't new. In fact, the ancient Earth people practiced it, experimented with it. There have been many cases in the past of people talking to the dead.
0: Yeah, but aren't most such cases fake?
1: Some undoubtedly are, of course. But many apparently aren't, Stripes. Well, we don't know. We can't explain some things that have happened.
2: Communius was a brilliant man, wasn't he, Skipper?
1: Yes, Gail. One of the most brilliant in the universe.
2: Well, then, isn't it possible that during his studies and experiments, he did find a method to, well, to come back, to return from the dead?
1: With a mind as brilliant as Carmelius, anything is possible.
0: Well, what are we going to do now, Skipper?
1: Yes. Yes.
2: Skipper, that look on your face, is it Carmelius?
1: Yes. Yes, I hear you. Yes, right away.
2: Skipper, where are you going?
1: I'll be back soon. Stripes?
3: Yes, sir?
1: Communicate with Scientific Space Investigation down in Nova City. Tell them that this is a blue emergency. Tell them I just received information that the entire universe is in deadly danger. Tell them to alert the populations of the major cities.
0: I wish I could, Skipper.
1: What in the universe do you mean, Stripes?
0: Our communicator's dead.

0: Parmenius! Parmenius, this is Captain Starr. Where are you?
1: Right here, Starr. Beside you. But I didn't see you appear. Where did you come from?
2: Let's merely say my powers are rather mysterious, Captain.
1: Communius, are you really dead?
2: There are some who believe that death is a state of mind. There are some who believe that one cannot die until his work is completed.
1: Is that what you believe, Communius?
2: I have roamed the windswept reaches of this lonely moon for 50 years. For 50 years, I have walked these desolate moors with only time and space for companions, listening to the messages come in on the wind. And so it shall be for all eternity, because the goodness in man should never die.
1: Then you never really died, did you?
2: No, sir. I never really died.
1: You say that so strangely. What are your powers, Communius?
2: They deal with the mind and with matter. Someday all mankind will know such things, Star.
1: You speak of the universe being in deadly danger. What is the nature of this danger, Communius?
2: Did you communicate with Earth and warn them as I instructed you?
1: I couldn't. The communicator's dead. The wind. Deathly quiet.
2: Then perhaps I am too late. Star, hurry. Get to your spaceship and blast off at once.
1: Where, Communius? Where?
2: For my old laboratory on top of Mount Orlo on the planet Neptune.
1: What's that?
2: A planet quake. Hurry, Star. What's happening here will happen to every planet in the universe unless you can stop them.
3: Skipper, come on. We gotta get out of here. Hey, what are you doing here all alone?
1: Communius.
3: There's no one here but you. What's the matter?
1: I don't know. Guess a falling rock smacked me.
3: Here, no. Here, let me help you. Gale's getting the rockets revved up. Come on. Come on. There's the ship.
4: Mike, hurry.
3: I'm trying to. Come on, Skipper.
4: Here, let me help you. What happened to the Skipper?
3: He passed out. Here. Get him inside. I'll go forward to the rocket control.
4: All right.
3: Oh, you better pray we can blast off of this planet quick. All right, get him down there. Is he okay?
4: All right, Sipes.
3: All right.
4: Pick her up.
3: Ready? One, two, three. Here it goes.

0: That was a close one, Stripes. Set course for Neptune.
1: Right, Skipper. How are you feeling?
0: Still woozy. Where's Comunius?
2: Take it easy, Skipper. There was no sign of Comunius when Stripes found you.
0: I was talking to him, I tell
1: you. Yeah, sure you were, Skipper.
0: Well, hang it all, I was. No, let's forget it.
2: Oh, that's a good idea. You rest a while, Skipper.
0: Head for Mount Orlo on Neptune.
1: Orlo? But why there?
0: I don't know. Is the communicator working yet?
1: No, sir. I just tried it.
0: I'm going after the bunkhouse and lie down a while. Stripes, keep those rockets wide open for Neptune. If we don't make it soon, we'll be too late. Comunius?
3: Yes, Captain. Shut the door, please. I've been waiting for you.
0: How did you get in here?
3: How did I get down to Earth to contact you?
0: Why? Don't know.
3: More of my strange powers, Captain. It would take a lifetime to explain them.
0: Comunius, I'm afraid I don't follow you. In fact, I don't even really know why I'm here.
3: That's precisely why I selected you for this mission. Because you're intelligent enough not to ask too many questions. You merely believe, and you obey without understanding.
0: Yes, but I don't know why.
3: No, you don't know why. But you do know that I'm not evil.
0: Yes, I do know that. Why are we heading for Mount Orlo, Comunius?
3: There is an evil man there, Star. He possesses a formula for cosmic destruction based upon a machine I spent a lifetime constructing. He caused the planet quake on the moon Argo. With this new power, he can destroy the universe.
0: How can I stop this man?
3: I have here a key, Star. It is a key made out of a combination of gold, iridium, and tantalum metals. It is the key to my cosmic machine, Star. When it makes contact with my machine, it will neutralize the machine's power and make it useless.
0: You mean you took this key with you when you blasted off 50 years ago from the moon Argo?
3: Yes, Star. I made a mistake then. I turned on the machine with this key. I trusted the man I left in charge. Unfortunately, I crashed. It was only recently I learned of this man's intention to destroy the universe with my machine. That is why I returned to contact you.
0: What do you want me to do, Comunius?
3: You will take this key, Star. You will go to my laboratory on Mount Orlo, and you will destroy my cosmic machine.
0: All right.
3: You will also destroy the man who is there.
0: Who is this man?
3: He will appear to you very similar to the way I look to you now. When I last saw him, he was very young. But as he grew older, he also grew evil. My assistants trained him in my knowledge. He is my responsibility to the universe, Star, and he must be destroyed.
0: Who is he, Comunius?
3: He is my son.

0: Hot rocket, Stripes.
1: Right, Skipper. Well, there's Mount Arlo, right below us.
0: Yeah, and that building on top must be the laboratory.
2: Oh, Skipper, are you sure you know what we're doing? After all, we haven't cleared this with Neptunian authority. The Neptune government's liable to make a protest to Earth.
0: The chance we'll have to take, Gale. Set her down, Stripes.

0: see the shadow of the laboratory ahead of us in the darkness, Skipper.
1: I do. Here's the door to the lab. Remember your orders.
0: Right, Skipper.
2: Hey, look, Skipper. The door's opening.
1: Looks like we're expected. The lithograph warned me of your approach. What do you want?
3: Uncanny, the resemblance. You are the son of Comunius?
1: I am his son.
3: We wish to see your laboratory and your cosmic machine.
1: Why? By what right do you invade my privacy?
3: We were on the moon Argo this morning. There was a planet quake there caused by some cosmic activity. We've traced the cosmic beams here to this spot.
1: Ah, then the planet quake was successful.
3: Quite successful.
1: Good. You have saved me a space trip to check on the results.
3: You are a brilliant man. More brilliant than even your father.
1: Yes, and I will do more with my brilliance than my father did with his.
2: We should like very much to see your laboratory.
1: Why?
0: Oh, we're interested in scientific experiments of all types. And we were amazed at the results of your experiments on Argo. You're a very brilliant man.
1: Thank you. Come in. Here is my laboratory.
0: It's amazing.
1: It is the most complete laboratory in the universe. And over there is the machine that caused the destruction on Argo.
2: Hey, look, Skipper. Dynamos, electronic gadgets, and dials and gauges.
1: Right, Stripes. And in the center, place for the key. Cover him, Stripes, while I go to the machine.
4: Okay, friend, just stand still or use this blaster.
1: What is the meaning of it? You, what are you doing over there at my machine? Guard!

0: planet quake here on Argo.
1: Yes, Gail. You communicated with Earth, Stripes?
2: The communicator worked fine after we destroyed that laboratory.
1: Yes, I thought it would.
0: Skipper, I don't understand this mission at all. Do you think you actually talked to Comunius? A man who has been dead for 50 years?
1: I don't know, Gail. Maybe I dreamed it. People do have such dreams, you know. In any event, it got results.
2: Well, I've heard of such things, but I never knew they happened.
1: Neither did I. In this case, let's just report it that we accomplished the mission with the help of a source or sources unknown, shall we?
2: Okay, Skipper.
0: Skipper, why did you insist we stop back here on the moon Argo before going home?
1: I don't know, Gail. Maybe another dream.
0: Well, there's the wreck of Comunius' spaceship. Why, it's practically covered over with dirt and rocks since the planet quake.
1: Just like a grave, isn't it? Or a monument, perhaps.
2: Hey, Skipper.
1: Yeah?
2: Hey, look. Over there.
0: Yes. Along the horizon. A figure. Walking across the moor. All alone.
2: You don't seem surprised, Skipper. Hey, you waved to him. And he waved back.
1: Did I, Stripes?
3: Well done, Captain Star.
1: Thank you, Comunius.
2: Hey, Skipper, am I dreaming or did I hear that guy say something?
1: Maybe you were dreaming, Stripes. Maybe we all are.
3: I have roamed the windswept reaches of this lonely moon for 50 years. For 50 years I have walked these desolate moors with only time and space for companions. And so it shall be for all eternity. Because the goodness of man should never die.
1: You're right, Comunius. The goodness of man shall never die.
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6: The Diary of Fate. Fate plays no favorites. It could happen to you.
7: It is recorded that man's destiny is written upon the face of time. Each one's course is charted, from the cry of birth to the expiration at death. The life chart of Darryl James now before me is of particular interest. He was a bright young man about Wall Street. His classmates voted him the man most likely to succeed. But predictions in college yearbooks are merely wishful thinking. For the real truth and ultimate end is written on the larger ledger, an inexorable scroll in the diary of fate. And now, I, Fate, accelerating the clock of time, bring into the present a momentous incident of the future.
8: Darryl, darling, what are you doing with that gun?
9: An old piratical custom. Just burying another Cantillon, Victor.
8: Darryl, put that gun down, you man!
7: Yes, Darryl James. Whom the gods destroy, they first make mad. Your act of madness marks you for death and will hang you from that ancient Bermudian scaffold as did the pirate of Cantillon. Remember, Darryl, fate is not unkind. Fate is just. And justice demands that you die. In a moment, I will read again from the Diary of Fate.
6: In just a moment, the strange story of Darryl James. But now, a word from your announcer.

0: In the life of Darrell James, an ultimate decision for evil was made. And that decision, so carefully thought out and planned, was doomed to failure because of the little things. For these are the tools with which I, fate, mold the pattern of your invisible destiny. Remember, Darrell, it was in New York City. You were the customer's man who became the ladies' man. You married Felicia Catalan, whose social position and great wealth were her only compensation for a plain face and advanced middle age. Later, after a few years of living the comfortable life of a well-kept husband, you discovered Patty Daniels, a beautiful model. And this momentous night is another in the long list of weekly rendezvous. In one of those typical side street restaurants in Midtown New York, she waits for you.
1: Good evening, Miss Patty. Are you alone tonight?
2: I think I've been stood up.
1: Would you order now, madame?
2: No, Charles. I'll just nurse this cocktail along for a while longer.
1: Very well, madame.
3: Hello, darling. Oh. I'm sorry to be late. Do you mind if I sit down?
2: Now look what you've done. You've spilled my cocktail all over my dress.
3: Charles, how about a cloth to dry off Miss Patty's dress?
2: Oh, don't bother. Just order me another drink and make it a good one. After tonight, I'm leaving this town and you for good.
3: Now, Patty, let's not go through that again. I tell you, I'll talk to Felicia tomorrow morning.
2: That's a couple of hours too late. After tonight, I'm finished. I get claustrophobia living in a marital triangle.
3: But, Patty, you've got to give me time.
2: Time? You said that 6 months ago.
3: I know, but, well, I just can't walk out on her.
2: You mean you just can't walk out on her money?
3: What money? The Cantillon millions doled out in monthly allowances? I promise you I'll tell her in the morning.
2: No, Darrell. It's been mañana once too often.
3: Look, Patty, I gave you my word.
2: I don't trust her. She'll bribe you to come back.
3: It's over between us. I tell you, it's all over.
2: The last time you said that, she came up suddenly with a 60-foot yacht.
3: Please, Patty. What do you want me to do?
2: I want you to phone her.
3: Phone her? Why?
2: Got to know tonight.
3: What's come over you, Patty? You've never been so difficult before.
2: I've got an offer, a good offer, to go to California. I'm going if you don't phone.
3: I see. Okay, let's have dinner and then put the call through.
2: Now.
3: But there's no phone here.
4: If your phone didn't say, James, here's an instrument, sir. Just plug the cord behind it.
2: Well, how convenient. Thank you, Charles. Shall I dial the number for you, Darrell?
3: You're sure enjoying this, aren't you?
2: Hello?
3: I'll take it. Hello, Felicia? This is Darrell. Yes, I'm in town. No, I'm not at my club. What's that? When? Leaving in the morning. Why, yes, dear, of course. Yes, I'll be right home. Yes. Goodbye.
0: Yes, Darrell James, because of a little thing. A spilled drink, Abby's long, smoldering resentment was sparked to a crisis. The result was a phone call. And then, quite suddenly, the cascading of events found you on a boat, heading for the sunny Isle of Bermuda. What was it, Darrell, that Felicia said to you that so completely changed you from a deserting husband to a rekindled lover, embarked on a second honeymoon? And now the salt spray of the Atlantic sweeps the rail of the steamship Southern Cross. And you and Felicia, tucked in your deck chairs, are a picture of contentment.
2: Oh, my. Oh, that was a big wave. Oh, darling, I dropped my purse. Will you pick it up, dear?
5: Allow me, madam. I have it. Here you are.
2: Oh, thank you.
5: Pardon me, but I noticed that one coin you dropped. May I see it again?
2: Why, of course. Here you are.
5: I thought so. This is quite a rare coin, you know.
2: Oh, really? It's sort of a good luck piece.
3: Oh, won't you sit down and join us in some free salt spray?
5: Thank you. My name is Justin. Professor Frederick Justin.
3: Oh, this is my wife, Mrs. James.
2: How do you do, Professor James?
3: You were saying about that coin, that it was rare.
5: Yes. May I ask where you got it?
2: Oh, my mother found it years ago on a place in Bermuda.
5: Oh. You folks live on the island permanently or just a visit?
3: Oh, my wife has an estate down here, the Cantillon Estate.
2: It's near Spithead.
5: It's quite a coincidence.
2: Oh, what is?
5: We are going to be neighbors.
3: Neighbors?
2: Oh, but Professor, are you sure? Sir Howard Waddingham's is the only estate near ours.
5: I'm going as guest of Sir Howard. That is, in the capacity of, shall we say, an employee.
3: Doing what?
5: Tracing his genealogical chart. You see, I'm a sort of an authority on Caribbean lore.
3: Well, that's interesting. There must be lots of treasure stacked away somewhere among these islands. Stands to reason.
5: Most of it is undersea, I believe. Someday the lost records of these buccaneers will be found, and then you'll see the biggest treasure hunt since the gold rush of 49.
2: Oh, really?
5: Why, even the Cantillon estate was once the hideout of Frith, pirate of Cantillon.
3: Oh, there was such a character.
5: Yes, that's why I was so interested in that corner.
0: Mr. Darrell James. Mr. Darrell James.
2: The steward's paging you, dear.
3: Oh, steward, right here.
0: Mr. Darrell James?
3: Yes.
0: Cablegram.
3: Thank you.
2: Something wrong, dear?
3: No, it's from Winthrop, my stockbroker.
2: Winthrop? How did he know you were aboard the Southern Cross?
3: I don't know, dear. If you'll excuse me, Professor, I've got to take care of this matter immediately.
0: Yes, Darrell. You were almost getting to believe in this second honeymoon. New faces, new scenes and ocean voyage. But a cablegram brought you back to reality. To a conspiracy of murder planned the night before your boat sailed from New York. And your co-conspirator, knowing that vacillating mind of yours, decided to keep it primed. And so when the steamship Southern Cross tied up in the port of Hamilton, Bermuda, your mind was busily working on a plan.
5: Well, folks, we've landed and the situation is well in hand, to quote a phrase.
2: Oh, this island hasn't changed a mite in all these years.
3: Oh, Professor, would you mind giving Mrs. James a lift to Cantillon?
2: But why, dear, aren't you coming?
3: Well, it looks like clearing these customs is going to take a long time.
5: Glad to have your company, Mrs. James. Haven't ridden in a carriage since I was a boy. But I warn you, I'm an encyclopedia on Bermuda.
2: That's an inducement, Professor. I'll see you at Cantillon, Darrell, dear.
3: I'll be there as soon as I clear.
4: See you later, Professor.
6: Wonder if you could direct me to the cable office.
3: Why, Patty, what are you doing here?
6: Stop looking at gas. Let's start walking.
3: Now, what in the blazes are you doing in Bermuda? Your wire
6: said... Never mind what my wire said. I signed that and sent it for a very good reason.
3: But why?
6: Because I found out that everyone who checks in on this island has to check out after a certain amount of time or apply for permission to stay on. There are 101 holes in your plan.
3: Oh, Patty, why didn't you let me work it out in my way?
6: Didn't it occur to you that it would look mighty suspicious if a Mrs. Darrell James came to Bermuda and didn't leave?
3: Well, I hadn't thought of that. Anyway, you've got to stay out of sight. That is, until you're ready to leave.
6: I know all about staying on side streets. You taught me all there was to know, remember, darling?
3: Well, just where are you staying?
6: A private home in Warwick West. No one knows whether I come or go.
3: Well, just stay right where you are.
6: I will. What about you?
3: Well, the first step is to find out about the airport deal and how to get that cash.
6: And the next step is getting rid of Mrs. Darrell James, the original.
3: We'll cross that bridge when we come to it.
6: Just make up your mind to cross it, Darrell, because I've burned all the other ones behind us.
0: Yes, Darrell. The fire of passion has burned many bridges. And though this last one on which you stand has spanned an ocean, there is still a chance to turn back, but for one thing. Greed. It is the bond between you and Patty. And it has soul-searing quality. And so now, you ride back to Cantillon. You watch the setting rays of a semi-tropical sun. And spacious Cantillon looms almost medieval in the descending twilight. And waiting for you as your ancient carriage rolls into the courtyard is Felicia, the original Mrs. Darrell James.
2: Well, I thought you'd never get here.
3: I did too. Took hours to clear the customs. Hey, this is quite a place. Does it extend all the way to the bay?
2: That's our private dock, I'll have you know.
3: It looks almost as big as the port at Hamilton.
2: Yes, it's too big. It's become sort of a white elephant.
3: I see.
2: In fact, I'd almost forgotten about it myself. Then I got this wire from the airline company offering to buy it. They said something about using it as a seaplane base.
3: Yes, it's admirably laid out for an overseas base. Well, might as well get rid of this coat.
2: You dropped something here. Looks like that cablegram. Why, it's signed Mrs. Daryl James.
0: It was a little affair. The accidental incident. A crumpled cablegram signed not Winthrop, but of all things, Mrs. Daryl James. You'll have some explaining to do, Daryl, even to Felicia. Simple soul that she is. Perhaps your whole plan will dissolve into thin air. Soon, Daryl James, I will write again under your name in the Diary of Fate.
7: Our story continues in just a moment, but first, here is our announcer.

0: narrow, James. It was a little thing. The unsuspected, unpredictable little thing. A crumpled cablegram that fluttered to the floor at Cantaline. But that insignificant occurrence revealed a name not of Winthrop, but of all names, Mrs. Darrell James. Perhaps the bridge of dreams on which you stand, Darrell, is now burning right to the ground. At any rate, you have an answer. And now Felicia at the dinner table is hearing it.
1: All I can say, dear, is that I think it's a prank.
2: You said it was from Winthrop.
1: I did? Darling, this wire I got at the cable office. The one from Winthrop I threw away.
2: Darrell, there isn't another Mrs. Darrell James by any chance?
1: Yes, there is, dear.
2: What?
1: My mother, Mrs. Darrell James Sr.
2: That's not very funny. And besides, she's in California. Just what would she be wiring you for?
1: You know, come to think of it, that cablegram could have easily come from Mother. She's always referred to my father as Mr. James. You know, it's beginning to make sense. She's full of quirks. I'll cable her in the morning.
2: It still doesn't make sense.
1: Oh, someone at the door. I'll see who it is. Well, good day, Professor. Or should I say good evening?
3: I didn't mean to intrude on your dinner. I thought you folks might be through.
2: Come, have some tea with us, Professor.
3: No, thank you. I've had my quota for the next 6 weeks. Oh, by the way, Sir Howard was saying at dinner that Cantaline was one of the great show places on the island. Do you mind if I look around?
2: Oh, no, of course not.
1: I've got an idea. Let's all have a look around. It's still quite light out. After all, we'd like to be on hand when you stumble out of that pirate gold.
2: Oh, well, you'll have to count me out, dear. I'm a bit worn from the trip. Just the fireplace and the sound of the

0: worn from the trip. Just the fireplace and the sound of the sea, and I'll be content.
1: You heard the lady, Professor. Yes. Looks like we'll have to handle this treasure hunt ourselves.
2: Stone water tanks, they're level with the ground.
1: I thought water tanks were something built up high.
2: Well, on this island, there's no well water on account of the coral. So your only supply is the rainwater. See these roofs, sort of corrugated and lime painted. They serve as water catchments for the rain.
1: You're sure you got this all out of books, Professor?
2: Sir Howard was telling me that the water tanks on his estate and this one have secret storage rooms directly under them.
1: For what?
2: To hide their pirates' loot from the inspectors of His Majesty's government.
1: Well, maybe there's still some of the treasure hidden there.
2: Not very likely. But anyway, let's have a look. Now, the trick is to find the entrances.
1: And just how do you do that?
2: Well, it must be parallel to Sir Howard's tank. At least, that might make a good place to start.
3: What about over here?
2: I think you have something. Yes. Yes, this sounds like it might be near.
3: Now, the track is here. And if the room is underneath, it must be here. Mm.
1: Look. Look under the dirt. It sounds metallic.
2: You're right, Mr. James. This may well lead to it. Here. Just grab a hold here and I'll pry it open the covering with this 2x4.
4: Yes.
2: Ready?
4: All right.
2: Well. This is something.
1: Look, Professor. Those stone steps, they lead down to something.
2: Willing to investigate?
1: Well, it looks pretty ominous. Okay, let's go. Now, don't lose that flashlight, whatever you do.
2: No.
1: This joint looks weird. I hope that water tank doesn't decide to give way after all these years.
2: Now, this tunnel leads to somewhere. Yes. Why, look, Mr. James. Here's a room.
1: Is this where the pirate of Cantillon hid his booty? Say, look at those spigots in the wall. What do you think they were for?
2: They seem to connect with the water tank. Probably used for the overflow. When the rains got too abundant, they might have let some of the water into this room.
1: Maybe it was to drown his victims.
2: You know, this floor seems hollow. I wonder if there might be another room below.
1: Why, George, you're right, Professor. Look at these metal rings.
2: Must be attached to something. Let's take hold and see what happens.
1: Yeah.
2: It's coming up.
1: There. Oh, put that flashlight down there, Professor.
2: There. Why, it's another room. Shall we investigate?
1: Might as well. We might find the treasures of the Pirate of Cantillon. Well, I've seen everything.
2: This is a strange set.
1: And foul smelling. Like the corpses.
2: Let's go further in.
1: Say, Professor, those vaults, what are they for?
2: Looks like Egyptian mummies. Perhaps this was a special room for the pirate ship.
1: This room gives me the shudders.
2: Looks to be an ideal place for murder.
1: So it would seem, Professor. So it would seem.
5: As it so often happens, it is the little things that resolve into the big thing. A rare coin resulting in a shipboard acquaintance, and the casual stroll around Cantillon that led to the secret room. You have chosen the path of evil, Darrow, but all you can see is the perfect road to success. And so you planned as you traversed it, step by step.
1: Operator, connect me with Warwick 29, please. Hello, Patty. Listen, make reservations for one on the airwaves. Tonight, sign the passenger list, Mrs. Beryl James.
6: Well, good morning, darling. Now,
1: Bailey,
6: aren't you?
1: Well, it was such a beautiful morning, I couldn't resist strolling about the grounds.
6: Sounds like you've fallen in love with the place.
1: Well, as a matter of fact, I have.
6: I'm jealous.
1: You know, Felicia, after looking over the place, I've got an idea.
6: You don't want to sell?
1: No. I thought it might be nice to sort of keep that strip with the guest cottage. It runs right alongside the water tank. It'd be nice to have a little place to come down to on a vacation.
6: But would the airline company object to cutting off part of the estate?
1: No, not at all. I talked to Driscoll and said that we'd make an adjustment in the price. It's only a matter of some $7,000.
6: In what?

0: Well, oddly enough, they were going to build a wall right about there, so they wanted to close off Sir Howard's property. Now all they have to do is move it so many feet west and have it close off our property.
1: But I think that's wonderful, dear. Then we can stay down here for a while.
0: That's just what I was thinking. Now come along. The sun's up, and I want to show you the pirate's den that the professor and I discovered.
1: My word, Darryl. You haven't shown this much enthusiasm since we eloped.
0: Well, the second honeymoon has gone to my head. Come along. You know, the professor is really a whiz. He's never been here before, but by reading and researching, he knows more about this country than most of the natives.
1: So this is where you were last night.
0: Mm-hmm. Now watch this. I pick up these iron doors, and presto, it opens.
1: Why, this is unbelievable.
0: Watch your step. Here's room one.
1: This another room?
0: The room below. That's where the pirate hid his booty.
1: Below here? I don't feel like coming down here. There's the power.
0: Oh, you've got to see it.
1: This place scares me.
0: Now, follow me down. Here, hold my hand. Here we are. Do you see those vaults here?
1: Yes.
0: Well, that, darling, is where the pirate of Cantillon buried his treasures and his victims.
1: Yes. What are you doing just then?
0: An old piratical custom, dear. Just burying another Cantillon victim.
1: Yes. Don't point that gun at me. You're mad!
0: Find you a nice casket. There you are. And to make the job complete, I'll just open those spigots and flood this room. They'll never find you, no matter where they search. Sleep gently, my love.

0: As the water reached the top of the dungeon room, you shut off the spigots. A large false metal floor was put back in place. You busied yourself shoveling it over with dirt to make the setting perfect. Once again in the open air, you fitted the flat metal door securely in place, covered it, and walked slowly away without even a passing glance of contrition. But the crime has been recorded on the infinite scroll, and soon I, Fate, will record the final entry under your name in the Diary of Fate.
1: In just a moment, the surprising conclusion to the story of Darryl James. But now, here again is our announcer.
0: Yes, Darryl James, your cup of joy was overflowing. You had nothing to worry about. You received Mr. Driscoll of the airlines graciously. Explained that Mrs. James was suddenly called back to New York. He received a certified check for $193,000. You made reservations for your return to the States by plane. Late that evening, as you start up the ramp toward the loading zone of the airlines, someone stops you.
2: Mr. James? Mr. Darryl James?
3: Yes?
2: I'm from police headquarters. You're wanted to identify a body.
3: A body? I don't know what you're talking about.
2: Your wife's.
3: You found her?
2: Sure. It's all over the front page of the papers.
3: I never thought you'd find her.
2: Well, it took a bit of searching.
3: Look, I'm not the man you want.
2: You're her husband, aren't you?
3: Yes, but I'm not responsible for her death. It was another party. A woman who planned it.
2: A what? It was, eh? Sounds interesting. Tell me more.
3: The murder was Patty's idea.
2: You say the murder was Patty's idea? And who was Patty?
3: Patty Daniels. She was jealous of my wife.
2: Go on.
3: She knew about the secret room below the water tank. She got my wife to go down there and then shot her.
2: Shot her? Shot Mrs. James?
3: Yes, yes.
2: Where could we find this Miss Patty Daniels?
3: Well, she left last night on Flight 7. She's probably in New York by now.
2: Flight 7, huh? Well, we can check that. I have a list of the passengers here.
3: Well, she's probably listed as Mrs. Darryl James.
2: We have a Mrs. Darryl James listed. Then Patty Daniels is the person who posed as Mrs. Darryl James. Is that right?
3: Yes, that's right.
2: Well, before booking you for murder, young man, you're going to identify the body of a Mrs. Darryl James, alias Miss Patty Daniels. You see, we just recovered all the bodies of the passengers in the crash of Flight 7. As I said before, it was all over the front pages.
0: Yes, Darryl James, the ironical coincidence led you to a confession. A simple routine question concerning the identification of a passenger listed as Mrs. Darryl James caused you to blurt out the real truth. It came so close to being the perfect crime, didn't it? And now it is time to close the book. In the case of Darryl James, as in the cases of all mortals, I, Fate, am but the instrument of a plan. And the countless little things that happen are the tools with which I work. Darryl James made a decision for evil. Then I, Fate, intervened. And because of little things, he unwittingly confessed to a crime for which he will pay with his life. Heed well the moral, you who listen, and remember, there is a page for you in the Diary of Fate.
1: Included in our cast were Herbert Litton, Virginia Gregg, Joe Forte, Byron Kane, Ray Erlenborn, Jimmy Murphy, and Hal Sawyer. Diary of Fate is a Larry Finley production, transcribed in Hollywood.

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Because the crisp vegetables and the one and only tangy sauce in Branston pickle bring out the best in your food.

0: down.
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0: You're traveling through another dimension. A dimension not only of sight and sound, but of mind. 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Your next stop, the Twilight Zone.
1: Marvin?
2: Yes, sir.
1: What do you think you're doing?
2: Moving the table, sir.
1: Why, whatever for?
2: The party, Mr. Fitzgerald.
1: Party? What party?
2: Mrs. Fitzgerald, sir, for her birthday.
1: Oh, good Lord, is that tonight?
2: I understand that it is. You instructed me to see to the arrangement, sir.
1: Ah, so I did, so I did. I suppose you'll transform this apartment into a veritable wonderland. Paper streamers and the like.
2: No, sir. Just a buffet for the guests, as soon as the delivery boy arrives downstairs.
1: The guests?
2: Those on the list, sir. Small gathering of your closest friends.
1: Then it'll be a very small gathering indeed. Sit down, Marvin, before you fall down.
2: Very well, sir.
1: On second thought, fix me a drink.
2: As you wish.
1: Now, I suppose I must go out and purchase a gift for the poor girl. Unless you've taken care of that for me.
2: If I might offer a suggestion.
1: Why not?
2: Well, Mrs. Fitzgerald has expressed an interest in music.
1: Oh, she has she? What does she know about music? I will not have popular ditties polluting my environment.
2: Not recording, sir. I believe she'd like to play.
1: What? A glockenspiel? A kettle drum?
2: You'd have to ask Mrs. Fitzgerald, but she did say it has powers to soothe the savage beast.
1: That's breast, man. The savage breast. Do you see any beasts around here?
2: If you don't mind, sir, I'll repair to my quarters for a while until the provisions arrive.
1: Did you put soda in this drink? I've told you, Marvin, no soda. Make me another one at once, and this time do it properly.
2: Yes, sir.
3: Mr. Fitzgerald Fortune, theater critic and cynic at large, on the day of his wife's birthday. If he knew what's in store for him, however, he would make it a point not to attend. Because before the party is over, an extraordinary instrument will play what might be called those old piano roll blues. An opening night that could only happen in the Twilight Zone.

0: Looking for something in particular.
1: Do you have, by any chance, one of those old-fashioned pianos that plays itself?
0: A player piano? Funny you should ask.
1: Amuse me.
0: I just picked one up at an estate sale. Over here. It's kind of beat up, though.
1: Splendid.
0: Needs a good tuning.
1: Nonsense. My wife will believe it to be an antique and cherish it all the more. Would you play something, please?
0: I can't play. Takes these paper rolls. Came with a whole bunch of them. Right in the piano bench.
1: Ah. Rachmaninoff's Prelude in C sharp minor. Stephen Foster. Eubie Blake. Even the Prisoner's Song. Quite an eclectic assortment.
0: You're taking a lot of my time, mister.
1: You are taking an equal amount of mine. Let's try this roll. Shall we number QRS-8856? I'm in the mood for love.
0: Okay.
1: There we go.

0: What birthday does this make for the little woman?
1: Hmm?
0: Your wife.
1: Oh, her 26.
0: So young. You must be a man of great personal magnetism to have attracted one of that age.
1: I am.
0: How utterly romantic. Youth, wisdom, hand in hand. Oh, how I'd like to see you both together. Ah, and for her birthday, you're giving her the gift of music. How touching.
1: What is the price of the piano?
0: You are taking your young bride out somewhere tonight. A quiet nook, where you can be lost together in the midst of this great city, looking into each other's eyes.
1: How much?
0: Where's the tag? Ah, and worth every penny. A bit of restoration to take care of the finish. The mechanism still works, so since it's a birthday present, let's say, we'll take 20% off that. No, make it 40. Forget the sales tax.
1: Done. I shall require delivery before 6 o'clock this evening. The address is on my check.
0: Certainly. I wouldn't want a lady to be disappointed on her birthday.
1: How remarkable.
0: And what's that?
1: Are you aware of how susceptible you are?
0: I am.
1: To the power of music.
0: Isn't everyone?
1: To some degree, I suppose.
0: Okay. You got a sale. Now, you gonna stand around all day taking my time?
1: No, I was just leaving.
0: Well, nobody's stopping you. There's the door.
1: Tell me, are you sentimental about anything else besides birthdays?
0: Birthdays? They're a lousy waste of time and money.
1: Huh. It was the piano, wasn't it? Extraordinary. Good day to you.

0: Marvin? Marvin!
1: Good evening, sir.
0: Take my hat and coat, please.
1: Very good.
0: Well, the piano arrived, I see.
1: About an hour ago, I took the liberty of dusting it, sir.
0: Marvin?
1: Yes, Mr. Fortune.
0: If you're going to wait on the guest tonight, then do something about your face.
1: My face, sir?
0: Yes, Marvin. A party is supposed to be a happy occasion. Could you manage to look a little less miserable than usual?
1: I will try, sir.
0: Do that. Anything will be an improvement. You may make my evening martini now.
1: Right away.
2: Is that you, Gerald?
0: Yes, Esther.
2: Hello, darling.
0: How was your day?
2: Oh, fine. The museum again with a friend.
0: Been going there quite a lot lately.
2: I have. You said you wanted me to improve my mind.
0: Indeed. One can never know too much.
2: And what else would you like me to do?
0: You haven't commented on the piano.
2: I was about to.
0: You don't care for it?
2: I love it. I really do.
0: Have you tried it yet?
2: I didn't know how, so I decided I'd wait until you got home.
0: I knew you wanted to play. That's why I got it for you.
2: Hardly any need.
0: Hmm?
2: The piano plays itself.
0: Oh, you noticed. Wasn't that considerate of me? I thought I'd save you the trouble of all those tedious lessons, only to find out at the end that you had no gift for music.
2: I see.
0: Well, darling, aren't you moved by my thoughtfulness?
2: Thank you, Gerald.
0: Let's have a demonstration, shall we?
2: If you like.
0: Marvin, is this thing plugged in?
1: Yes, sir.
0: Good. You see, these paper rolls are punched with holes. All you do is select one, insert it, and throw the switch. The paper passes over the slots and the keys move up and down as if someone were playing them.
2: What fun.
0: Quite the rage in the old days.
1: Your drink, sir.
0: In a moment. Now then, for example, here's one called Smiles. You open the panel, press it into place like this, start it on the take-up reel.
3: Yeah, they don't write them like that anymore.
0: What on earth is the matter with you?
3: Oh, nothing, sir. Nothing at all.
2: Marvin, are you all right?
3: I'm very well, thank you, madam.
2: Oh, but you're smiling.
3: Am I?
0: You most certainly are.
3: That's probably because I'm happy.
0: Have you been drinking my martini?
3: No, sir.
0: Well, then what do you have to be happy about?
3: Everything, sir. I make good money, got a nice place to live, my health, money in the bank. I like my job.
0: Well, you can't. I treat you atrociously.
3: Oh, ho, ho, ho. You don't bother me, Mr. Fortune. You tickle me.
0: What?
3: Oh, yes. Sometimes it's all I can do to keep from laughing out loud when you have one of your tantrums. I get a kick out of it when you go around, you know, flicking the table to be sure I've dusted, or checking the silver to see if it's polished. You are funny, Mr. Fortune.
0: Am I?
3: Yes, quite. Downright hilarious, if the truth be told.
2: Why, Marvin, I've never heard you speak like this.
0: Nor have I.
3: Well, there's plenty more where that came from. I've got a million of them, sir. A million of them.
0: Well, out with it, man. You're quite the comedian today.
1: Sorry. Sorry if I spoke out of place, sir.
0: Well, on the contrary, Marvin, I'm glad you did.
1: Will there be anything else, sir?
0: Not at the moment. You may go now.
1: Very good, sir.
2: What a strange thing to happen.
0: Wasn't it, though?
2: An odd moment for us all.
0: Most definitely. Who'd have thought that behind that gloomy exterior, the man was concealing a sunny nature?
2: I can't imagine how it happened.
0: I believe I can. I'd say it was because of something extraordinary that has come into our lives. Something absolutely extraordinary. I've always believed that we have two faces, the one we wear and the one we keep hidden underneath. The problem has been to find some method of revealing that hidden face. I suppose it helps if you know what particular hidden face you're looking for. But now it appears that I at least have the means.
2: I don't understand, Gerald, and I'm not sure I want to. See you in a while.
0: Esther, wait. Let's try another one.
2: I have to get ready.
0: No, no, not yet. Let's play something a bit more intense.
2: Some other time.
0: Bear with me, Esther. An experiment, if you will. Well, what do you think of this one?
2: I don't know what you want me to say.
0: Go on. Don't hold back. What you're really feeling.
2: I can't.
0: You can.
2: But...
0: Let's hear it, darling. Now's your chance.
2: You...
0: Spit it out.
2: You beast.
0: That's the girl.
2: For 6 years I have controlled myself, but I can't keep it in any longer. I was a stupid, naive child when I married you back in London. I thought you were a great man, but you aren't anything of the sort. You're a sadistic fiend. You take pleasure in humiliating me before your oh-so-clever friends for one simple reason. Because you enjoy hurting me. I've stood your cruelty all these years, but I won't stand for it anymore.
0: Are you sure you're feeling well, my dear?
2: I'm feeling very, very well. Better than I've felt in years. It's a great relief to tell you what I really think of you. It's been bottled up for so long.
0: Go on, please. I'm listening.
2: I thought you needed me. I thought you needed my love, but you don't. All you need is to have someone around to bully and torture whenever you feel like it. I've tried to love you. Heaven knows I have tried, but I hate you. I honestly hate you.
0: Bravo.
2: I'm terribly sorry.
0: May I congratulate you on a remarkable performance? Had it been on stage, my dear, I would have given you a superlative review.
2: I don't know what possessed me.
0: I do. That was your hidden face. I've suspected for years that beneath your unemotional facade, you were an hysterical little girl, and I was right.
2: But how?
0: Could it be that this anachronistic old piano, the product of a more sensible time, has provided music to help us expose our hidden selves by?
2: I still don't understand.
0: I seem to have bought you a more interesting birthday present than I imagined. A kind of sonic lie detector, if you will. I wonder what other people are hiding. Our friends, for example.
2: Gerald, please, promise me not to play the piano at my party tonight. I mean, to let it play itself.
0: I promise no such thing. I wasn't looking forward to the festivities, but now I believe we may be in for a most amusing evening.

0: Good evening, Marvin.
1: Good evening, sir. Won't you come in?
2: Greg, how nice to see you. Marvin, take Mr. Walker's coat.
1: Yes, sir.
2: I'm truly pleased that you could join us.
0: You're unusually cordial tonight. That isn't a smile you're wearing, is it?
2: I brought it out of storage in honor of Esther's birthday. I trust you've done the same.
0: Not I. Smiling isn't among my plans for the evening.
2: Drink.
0: But of course.
2: Oh, I'll make it for you. Marvin takes forever. I'm delighted to hear that you share my distaste for birthdays.
0: Birthdays, anniversaries, and certain holidays I overlook whenever possible. They imply some degree of human involvement, the sort of thing I'd rather avoid.
2: Is that true? I've been given to understand that you're something of a ladies' man, quite thickly involved, in fact.
0: You've been misinformed.
2: Have I?
0: I'm much too selfish to fall in love.
2: And you're miserable. Admit it.
0: Not in the least. I value the peace and quiet of my bachelor's existence. It lets me write my plays without interference from anyone.
2: How is the new play, by the way?
0: Brilliant. Unfortunately, you'll never have the opportunity of panning it, as you have my other plays.
2: No? Why not?
0: It won't likely be performed anytime soon.
2: I thought you said it was brilliant.
0: No, it is. But I'm locking it away with orders that it not be produced until after my death. You see, it concerns a romantic triangle, and the three principals are rather well known.
2: That shouldn't matter. Not if it's a good play.
0: I'd rather not hurt anyone. I'm old-fashioned that way.
2: Ridiculous. A great play is worth any amount of pain to any number of people, least of all three.
0: Not these three. Sorry, old man, my mind's made up.
2: Well, I'm sure you'll do as you see fit, as usual, regardless of anyone's opinion.
0: For better or worse, I'm afraid. Where's your better half, by the way?
2: Still at the makeup table, trying to obliterate the last few years of her life with powder and paint. Come, I'll show you a toy I found for her.
0: Well, well. I haven't seen one of these old jobs in years.
2: Neither had I.
0: Does it play?
2: Remarkably well. Let me demonstrate. It's just this little switch here.

0: wouldn't you say?
1: Is Esther pleased with it?
0: She hasn't expressed any great enthusiasm.
1: That doesn't sound like Esther. Has she heard this particular song?
0: Not yet.
1: Be sure to play it for her. She'll understand.
0: Understand what?
1: What you tried to do for her. Usually she's so grateful for any small sign of affection. I think that's one of Esther's most lovable qualities.
0: Is that right?
1: Her ability to accept a bouquet of daisies as if they were the rarest of orchids. I remember once, I gave her a small turquoise ring. It didn't cost much.
0: You gave her a ring?
1: Yes. She accepted it as if it were the Hope Diamond.
0: Turquoise ring? Oh, yes. She came home from a trip with it. She'd been to Mexico City. But I seem to remember that she went alone.
1: What? Oh, she did. Strange how we ran into each other down there.
0: Stranger still that Esther never mentioned it. Would you call that rather an odd coincidence?
1: Not really. Jerry, has it ever occurred to you that I'm deeply in love with her?
0: My dear Gregory, you are about as capable of passion as a head of lettuce. And Esther could not rise beyond the level of a cast-off shoe.
1: Don't speak of her that way.
0: I will speak about her any way I please. She's my wife, or have you forgotten that?
1: She may be, but you don't know her at all. Esther is full of love.
0: Is she?
1: Her skin is warm and soft as velvet. The scent of her is enough to drive a man wild. And her hands are so gentle, sweet to kiss and to hold. She is honey and gold and summer days and singing and the feeling of being together.
2: Gerald, no, turn it off.
0: I'm sorry you did that, Esther. I don't know when I've been so entertained.
2: And you, Greg, why would you say such things?
1: Sorry, Esther. I don't know what came over me.
2: It's just as well. I never enjoyed deceiving you, Gerald.
0: My dear, you are incapable of deceiving me. I've known for years your capacity for doing any number of sordid little things. The only revelation tonight has been the specific details of an unsavory affair.
1: I'd better leave.
0: Oh, don't be a schoolboy. We're in for a grand time this evening. Ah, our other guests are arriving. Before I welcome them, Esther, may I wish you a happy birthday? I hope that your next 40 years will be equally rewarding.
2: What are you up to?
0: Why, nothing, dear. Simply being the perfect host.
3: I'll get it, sir.
0: Don't bother, Marvin. I prefer to do the honors myself.
2: Jerry, please don't play the piano again tonight. It's not something to fool around with.
0: I'm not fooling around with it, Esther. I'm using it with deadly accuracy.
4: Hi there, Jerry. What happened to Marvin?
3: Here, Miss Moore. Good evening.
0: Marge, dear, do come in. Marvin will take your wrap.
4: Well, don't just stand there, Gerald, devouring me with your eyes. I know what's on your mind. Oh, kiss me, you fool.
0: Like this?
4: Oh, that's better.
0: Marge, I'm quite vexed with you.
4: You are?
0: You promised the next time we saw you, you'd be svelte as an antelope.
4: And what am I now? Oh, don't answer that. I've been on more diets than a jockey has horses. Somehow they always throw me before we reach the finish line. Esther, happy birthday.
2: Hello, Marge.
4: I have a present for you.
1: Margie.
4: And you. I'm not even speaking to you, handsome. You haven't called me in months. Somebody else than taking my place?
0: As a matter of fact, yes. We've just had a most illuminating discussion about Greg's new romance.
4: Gerald, don't tell me who she is. I may go after her with my claws.
0: Worse yet, you could sit on her and mash her to death.
4: Same old Jerry. Now, who's going to make me a drink?
0: Marvin will take care of you. I believe another stagecoach has arrived.
5: Jerry, are we early?
0: Oh, not at all. You're just in time. Darling, you look positively radiant.
6: How do you do, Mr. Fortune?
0: Pleased, I'm sure. And you are...
5: This is Roberto, my escort.
0: Ah, I would never have guessed. And how is everyone at the Last Chance Ranch these days?
5: Oh, Jerry, behave.
0: Come in, come in. You might want to fasten your seatbelts, though. Something tells me this may be an evening to remember.
5: Ooh, how exciting. What do you have in mind, charades or strip poker?
0: Something even more revealing than that. How about a game of Ultimate Truth or Dare? Pick up the empty glasses, will you, Marvin?
6: Yes, sir.
0: Everyone, let me have your attention, please. Over here, by the piano.
7: What a surprise.
0: That's it. Take whatever chair you like. If there aren't enough seats, the floor will do.
7: This should be fun.
0: Don't worry, it's quite clean.
4: Oh, not for me, thanks. I'd never be able to get up.
0: Now then, the hour has arrived for fun and games.
4: Well, about time.
0: Being friends of Esther's and mine, you are perhaps inclined towards such intellectual pastimes as pin the tail on the donkey and spin the bottle.
4: Now you're talking.
7: I want to be it.
0: Not this time. I've decided that tonight, rather than cater to your juvenile side, we might try a more adult game.
4: I'm hungry. When do we cut the cake?
0: Compulsive eaters will find hors d'oeuvres within arm's reach. Now, for our game... I shall need a volunteer.
5: For what?
7: You can't trust Fitzgerald.
5: No telling what he's got up his sleeve.
2: Must we, Gerald?
0: Indeed we must. Hold up your hands. No one? Very well, then. In the absence of a volunteer, I shall have to conscript someone. How about Marge Moore?
4: Okay, Svengali, I'll play along. What's the caper?
0: Nothing physically demanding, my dear. I merely want you to listen to some music on the piano.
4: What kind of music?
0: Let me see. How about, Clair de Lune?

0: Isn't that beautiful?
1: Look at her. She's going into some kind of trance.
2: This is going to be good.
3: Talk to me, Marge. Tell me what you're feeling now.
0: My name is not Marge.
3: It's not? What is your name?
0: Tina.
3: That's a pretty name. Tell me about yourself.
0: What do you want to know?
3: Who are you, Tina?
0: A little girl.
3: And what do you like to do, Tina?
0: I like to dance.
3: Good girl. Would you like to dance for us, Tina?
0: All right.
3: Thank you, Tina. You may stop dancing now.
0: That was fun.
3: Tell me, do you always dance?
0: Only when I'm Tina.
3: And who are you the rest of the time? Might it be Marge?
0: Sometimes I pretend I'm a snowflake.
3: Really?
0: White and tiny and perfectly formed. I float on the air of a pale blue moonlit night. I am never lonely. I am beautiful and I am loved. I see a man with his hand outstretched to receive me. A very handsome man. He sees me and knows that I am beautiful. I drift down until I reach his hand. I am enclosed in warmth. I melt with love. What? Where am I?
3: Never fear. It's all in fun, my dear.
0: What have I done?
3: Nothing. Only an amusement for our guests.
0: Why?
3: Because I asked you. You were very compliant.
0: But why me?
3: Now, I chose you because I thought you could take a joke.
0: Jokes are supposed to be funny. You think I'm funny, is that it?
3: Not at all.
4: Jerry, haven't we had enough of the piano?
3: Not quite. I thought we'd perform one more listening test.
5: For what possible purpose?
3: To call forth the person who lives within someone else.
5: And who might that be?
3: Oh, I've been trying to make up my mind. What would be entertaining? A politician? A poet? A Broadway producer? Alas, I fear that there are none in our midst. Still, we must go for the big finish. So before the curtain falls, why not hear from the devil himself?
4: What? Jerry, please.
3: The only question is, in whose breast does he reside?
5: No one here, surely. This is ridiculous.
3: Is it? Where's your spirit of scientific inquiry?
5: There's nothing very scientific about this. A cheap parlor trick to embarrass people.
3: Easy, Greg. We're all friends here, aren't we? Nonetheless, I doubt that I shall get a suitable volunteer, but it doesn't matter. Esther, put this roll on the piano.
4: What is it?
3: Faust. If there's a devil among us, we'll know it soon enough.
6: I don't think I like this.
3: Why not? Are you the Prince of Darkness?
6: Hardly.
3: Then bear with me a moment longer. It might be edifying. A process of elimination, if you will. Esther, the piano.
4: But...
3: now.
4: Very well.
3: And you thought this would be a typical birthday party.
6: I think we'd better be going.
3: Oh, but the game's not over.
6: I think it is.
0: Really? It's late.
3: Just another minute. You'll see. It'll be worth it.
5: Don't.
4: I have to.
5: Not that role. Something else.
4: Greg, thank you. You've just given me an idea.
3: Esther?
4: Yes.
3: We're waiting.
4: Here, it's ready.
2: That's not Faust.
6: What is it? Brahms, I think.
4: Yes, his lullaby.
2: That's not what he asked for.
4: Gerald, I seem to have made a mistake. Will this one do? Gerald? Gerald, can you hear me?
7: What's good for the goose, I always say. Speak to us, devil. Go on, out with it.
3: I am afraid.
7: Do tell. And what are you afraid of, devil?
3: I'm afraid of the dark.
7: You're no devil. Listen to your voice. You're a frightened little kid.
3: That's supposed to be a secret.
6: It is, huh? Do you have another secret? Go on, tell us all your secrets, Jerry. This moment will never come again. For once, you're center stage. You have an audience in the palm of your hand.
4: Yes, Jerry. Tell us.
3: I'm afraid of you all. Afraid of people.
4: But why? Who are you, really?
3: Small boy. I've stayed hidden away inside, but now I can't hide anymore.
7: And what do you like to do, little boy?
3: Hurt people. I can't stop from doing it. It's all I like to do.
7: Why am I not surprised?
3: Did you know, I envy you, Marge. I'm too afraid to embrace the world as you do. And in my envy, the boy tries to hurt you.
4: Who else do you envy?
3: Greg, are you here?
8: Yes.
3: I've tried to hurt you, too. I've given bad reviews to your plays when I should have given praise. I've coveted your talent because I had none of my own, and so I hurt you in every way I could.
8: For once, I have to agree with you.
7: I think we'd better go.
4: I think that's a good idea. Thank you all for coming.
7: Yes.
2: I'll call you.
6: Take care, Esther.
7: We love you.
4: I'm sorry you had to see this.
6: Good luck.
3: Esther, I've hurt you most of all. You came to me with love, but I couldn't accept it because it frightened me. I never learned how to return love except as a child does, with shrieks and blows and indifference. It must have been very, very difficult for you.
8: Good night, Esther. Call me if you need me.
4: But I do. Wait.
3: Where are you all going? I don't want you to leave. Come back.
8: Esther, come with me now. Will you do that?
4: Yes. Yes, I will. Let me get my curtain purse.
3: Don't leave me. If you do, I'm going to be very, very naughty.
8: Ready?
4: I'm ready.
3: No! No, please! They were laughing. I'm sure of it. Nobody laughs at me. I'll show them. I'll show them all. See, I'm being bad. Very, very bad. Stop that hideous music. Make it stop! There. What do you think of that?
9: Mr. Fortune.
3: What's happened? What's happened? What have I done? Where...
9: Will there be anything else this evening?
3: Are you laughing at me? Are you?
9: Oh, no, sir. I'm most definitely not laughing. Because you're not funny anymore.
3: Marvin! Marvin! Wait! Not you two! Don't leave me! Don't! Don't!
10: Mr. Fitzgerald Fortune, critic, man about town, and cynic at large, whose wit shows no mercy at all for those who cross his path, which means the rest of the world. A man who went searching for a hidden cast of characters and instead found what is concealed within himself. As the house lights dim just off the Great White Way at an empty theater in the twilight.

0: A Piano in the House, starring Michael York, with Stacey Keach as your narrator, was adapted for radio by Dennis Etchison and written for The Twilight Zone by Earl Hamner Jr. Heard in the cast were Sarah Wellington, Christian Stolte, Renee Matthews, Doug James, Herb Graham, Meg Thalkin, Rosalind Alexander, Rick Vargas, and Kurt Nabig. 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Doug James speaking.
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2: Sorry.
1: And thick milk chocolate for your delight?
2: Sorry.
1: Nougat and caramel golden light?
2: Sorry.
1: And don't forget the hazelnut in every bite. And again. What has a hazelnut in every bite?
2: Sorry.
1: Thick milk chocolate for your delight?
2: Sorry.
1: Nougat and caramel golden light? And don't forget the hazelnut in every bite.
2: Sorry.
1: A hazelnut in every bite.
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0: Frank, what the hell are you talking about? How could somebody have changed the access code?
1: I'm telling you, it's been changed.
0: Well, only you and Helen had access to the station. Helen's dead, and you can't get in. So who changed it?
1: I don't know.
0: Well, Helen can have done it, so it must have been you.
1: Look, I told you, everything's been going haywire since she died. But there is one other possibility.
0: Oh, what's that?
1: I'll have to do some digging.
0: For what?
1: I'll fill you in when I find out.
2: Argo! Argo, you there?
3: Oh, keep it down, boy. You wake the dead. Oh,
2: sorry, Uncle, but you'll never guess what happened.
3: Sounds like good news.
2: You're looking at the new cultural events coordinator.
3: For what?
2: For
3: Frank's Māori World.
2: It's not what you think, Uncle.
3: I never thought you'd work for Frank.
2: This is my opportunity to get out of here. I told you I needed to save some money.
3: And it doesn't matter where that money comes from.
2: Come on, Uncle. If I don't do it, somebody else will. We can work together. This is our chance to really tell our story.
3: Oh, don't you try that with me, boy. Māori World's not the place to tell our story.
2: I thought you wanted to work with me, Uncle. I thought we were blood.
3: I am your blood. You know why I can't work there.
2: No, I don't, Uncle. Tell me.
3: Our stories are the only thing we have left. They were gifts. Gifts are given. They're not sold.
2: Oh, come on, Uncle. Update yourself. Everybody's making money from these things. It's called survival.
3: It's called sacrilege.
2: Well, if you don't help me, I'm going to tell the stories my way.
3: So you're laying down a challenge, are you?
2: Yeah. What are you going to do about it?
0: Hey, Karen, you got any scotch back there?
4: We always keep a good supply of that.
0: Well, make mine a double. Straight up.
4: Only if you promise to keep your hands to yourself.
0: Karen. Hey, you call that a double? I want two singles in the same glass.
4: Well, that's what you've got.
0: Not where I come from. Keep pouring.
4: Sounds like you've had a bad day.
0: Oh, well, let's see. Now, today started with me showing my underwear to a cop. Then I got a weird fax from Kessler's that makes very little sense. Helen apparently died of natural causes, which doesn't seem to bother you. Frank gives me a job, which I take as a way of getting into the station, which I think will please Matt, but which only pisses him off. I try to be nice to you and get an elbow in the gut for my effort, and then we find out the radio in the pub is haunted. Oh, yeah, and finally, I get into the station, and the security system won't let us in. And who the hell is Poochie and Hoochie Goochie?
4: Where did that come from?
0: Oh, I heard it on the radio. It really set Frank off.
4: I'd sort of forgotten this, but Poochie was Helen's nickname.
0: Come again?
4: She had this brooch in the shape of a poodle. I thought it was cute and I started calling her Poochie.
0: So that just leaves Hoochie Goochie.
4: I don't know. Do you want another?
0: Yeah, better make it a triple.
4: You've got me depressed as well.
0: Over Jared?
4: Well, yeah, but also about Helen.
0: Hey, I don't think I've told you that I heard her lecture.
4: No.
0: Yeah, she was a fascinating speaker. Not so much for the way she spoke, but what she spoke about.
4: Like what?
0: Theoretical cognitive science. Its goal, to determine those knowledge structures and processes that characterize organisms as biological information processing systems.
4: Oh, yeah. She mentioned that to me as well. Show off.
0: Sorry. I just have this memory thing. Me and elephants, we never forget anything we hear.
4: Anything. Thanks for warning me. So, what did all that crap mean?
0: It's kind of hard to explain.
4: You don't know.
0: No, I do. It's about our thinking processes and how they function.
4: So what was Helen doing in Claiborne?
0: Now, there's a question. She was a behaviorist. So, what would she and her little white mice be doing up there at that communication station?
4: I think we'd better find out.
0: We? I'll drink to that.

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presenting the amazing interplanetary adventures of Flash Gordon. Last week, Flash Gordon, the Avenging Shadow, captured Queen Azura and escaped the pursuing soldiers by entering the tunnels of the Death Dwarfs. While back in the forest, Dale urged Zarkov the scientist to search for Flash while she remained at the cottage in case Flash returned. At the same time, Khan, the Hawkman at the Witch Queen's palace, declared himself ruler in the name of King Flash. Meantime, General Tall came upon the herdsman's cottage where Dale was hiding in the loft and decided to set fire to it with his own hand. Back in the tunnels of the Pit of Peril, Azura, afraid of the vengeance of the dwarfs, begged Flash to return her to her own people. Before Flash could answer, the death dwarfs came howling down the corridor. These thrilling adventures come to you as they are pictured each Sunday in the full-page Comic Weekly, the world's greatest pictorial supplement of humor and adventure. The Comic Weekly, each page printed in full colors, is distributed everywhere as an integral part of your Hearst Sunday newspaper. Now we continue the story.

0: Trapped in the tunnels of the Pit of Peril by the Death Dwarfs, Azura, now only a woman frightened for her life, clings to Flash Gordon.
1: Flash, they will kill me.
2: No, they won't. You forget, I shall be near you, Azura.
1: And they will kill you, too.
2: They'll have to see me first.
1: You forget, you are becoming more and more visible every moment.
2: I know that. I shall get behind one of these boulders that line the tunnel. You stand right there where you are.
1: Don't leave me. I'm afraid, Flash. Don't leave me to their mercy. They have no mercy.
2: Talk to them and see.
1: Very well. But they will never catch Azura alive.
2: Don't be a fool, Azura. If they want to take you with them, go peaceably. Nothing can be gained by fighting the whole crowd. I shall follow wherever you go and save you at the first opportunity.
1: Oh, I'm depending upon you, Flash. Don't fail me.
3: Azura! It is Queen Azura!
1: Men of the dwarf tunnels, listen to me. I'm sorry I caused you to be banished from the Blue Magic Land. I will restore your freedom. Let me go back to my people safely.
3: She lies! The Witch Queen lies!
1: No! No, I do not lie. I'm telling you the truth. If you will give me my freedom, I will give you yours.
3: Comrades, the Witch Queen is talking for time. Do not listen to her. Her words are meant to dull the fires of revenge which have been kindled in our hearts.
1: Oh, have mercy, no drugs.
3: You had no mercy when we begged you not to send us to these tunnels. We will show you no mercy.
1: Some of your comrades are interested in my offer, no drugs. You had better take a vote or you may find yourself talking without authority.
3: Comrades, what is your wish? Shall we let the Witch Queen go?
1: You see? What did I tell you, Flash?
2: Keep up your courage, Azura. You're handling yourself like a true queen. Don't let them see you falter. Remember, no matter what happens, I am near you.
3: Queen Azura, my comrades agree that you are to become our prisoner.
1: What are you going to do with me, Nodrog?
3: I have no power to decree your punishment, Witch Queen, much as I would like to. We must take you before King Hoko,

0: Back at the herdsman's cottage, the flames are crackling and leaping up the walls. The ladder by which Dale Arden climbed up to her hiding place in the loft over the door is now a fiery skeleton. Terrified by the crackling flames and not daring to cry out for fear Tall is outside watching the destruction of the cottage, Dale crouches in a corner and tries to cover her face with her cloak to keep out the smoke. Suddenly, she hears the door crashed in. And a voice call.
1: Dale, are you in here? Dale, where are you?
2: Here, in the hall.
1: Jump, Dale, quickly. I will catch you.
2: Catch me. Here I come, Dr. Zarko.
1: Thank heaven you are safe.
2: Yes.
1: Pull your cloak over your head, and we will get out of here. Now we are in the open air.
2: Oh, Dr. Zarko, I thought I was done for. How did you happen to come back?
1: I saw General Dahl and his searching party just as I started out, so I followed. And when he and his men rode off, I came in to see if you were in the burning cottage.
2: And I was.
1: Well, there is only one thing to do now.
2: What's that, Dr. Zarko?
1: Make ourselves invisible, and both of us look for Flash.
2: But what if he should return while we're gone?
1: Flash must have been captured again, or he would have returned by now. And with the roads and woods around here patrolled by General Dahl and his men, we must become invisible to reach the palace. Hurry. Help me set up the machine. Yes. We have no time to lose. Here. Take these electrodes. Put them over there.
2: Yes, Dr. Zarko.
1: You will make me invisible first.
2: Very well, Dr. Zarko.
1: Remember the reading of the dial?
2: 1250.
1: Good girl. That is correct. Now, have you the electrodes all set up?
2: Yes, Dr. Zarko. They are ready to be attached to that thing over there.
1: The dynamo? Yes. All right, give me the wires. Now I shall test it. Throw the switch.
2: It worked.
1: Yes, it worked. Now I shall stand between the electrodes. When I tell you, turn on the current. Then when I have had enough, I will give you a charge, which will also make you invisible.
2: Oh, I can hardly wait, Dr. Zarko.
1: You will have to wait until I get between the electrodes. All right, throw the switch.
2: How's that?
1: What is the reading?
2: 1000.
1: Stop it when you get to 1250.
2: All right, Dr. Zarko. You're disappearing already.
1: We will be able to help Flash much better this way until the charge wears off.
2: 1250. Now make me invisible.
1: All right. You stand up here.
2: Like this?
1: That is right. Now I will turn on the switch and give you the charge.
2: Listen. I hear a horse approaching. It must be Flash.
1: I wonder.
2: It's Tall.
3: Yes, it's Tall. So I was right after all.
2: What do you mean?
3: This is the place where Flash Gordon and the scientists were hiding. I thought if I came back alone, I'd find someone here. What's this machine?
2: What machine?
3: What machine? This machine here with the electrodes. And what are you standing between them for? By Tau, you are being made invisible. Here, come away from there.
2: Dr. Zarko, why don't you do something?
3: Zarko, where is he? I don't see him. I have something for him when I meet him.
1: Here I am, General Dahl, and here is something for you.
2: Oh. You've killed him, Dr. Zarko.
1: I hope so. Come quickly, Dale. Help me. There is no time to lose now.
2: Dr. Zarko, why are you breaking up the machine? Are you mad?
1: We must destroy it now and go before Tao's men come back for him. They must not know how the invisibility machine works. Hurry, help me break it up.
2: Oh, what shall we do now? I'm not invisible.
1: I think it will be better this way. You saw how it worked with Tao. He saw only you and did not suspect I was around.
2: But with the machine destroyed, none of us can ever be made invisible again.
1: Oh, do not worry, Dale. The machine is destroyed, but the plans and specifications are not. They are still in my head. Come, get on this horse. Now, on to the palace of the Witch Queen.

0: In the meantime, Latsup and the soldiers have led Khan the Hawkman to the iron door through which Flash and Azura disappeared.
1: Here is the entrance to the pit of peril, mighty Khan.
2: So this is the iron door you spoke of, eh? And there's the sign. Death to all who enter here.
1: The sign speaks the truth, mighty Khan. Prisoners we have pushed through that doorway have never come out.
2: Is that so? Well, the prisoners you pushed through that doorway were weaklings anyway. They weren't real men like King Flash.
1: But we sent whole companies of men into the pit, not just one man. And they weren't able to get out again.
2: We'll see about that. Open the door.
1: Oh, mighty Khan, do not make us open that door.
2: Why not? Are you all afraid?
1: No, but when we do open the door, our whole army is stationed around it. There are so few of us here. Wait until we can summon the rest of the troops.
2: There isn't time. Flash Gordon is down there, and I mean to let him out. Open that door.
3: What is going on here? Comrades, have you gone mad? Why is the prisoner unchained?
4: Oh, General Tall,
2: I'll give him the news. Tall, I am ruler here, in the name of King Flash.
3: You are ruler here? Wait until Azura hears you say so. Where is the queen?
4: Oh, General Tall, Queen Azura is...
3: Dead? She's not dead.
2: We do not know. Azura and King Flash are down there.
3: In the pit of peril?
2: Yes.
3: Then they are dead. And if Azura has been killed, I am ruler here. This is my country, and I am next to occupy the throne.
2: I don't care what you are when Azura is dead. As long as Flash Gordon is alive, he is king. And until he is proved dead, I am ruler here.
3: Do you want proof?
2: I do not fight with wounded men.
3: I am not wounded. This is just a slight cut on the back of my head. If I could have seen that Zarkov come up behind me.
2: Zarkov? Then he and Dale are still alive?
3: They are still alive. Curse them.
2: Where are they?
3: I do not know, unfortunately. I discovered them with their magic machine, the one which made Flash Gordon invisible. While I talked with the girl, the Earth Wizard came up behind me and hit me over the head.
2: Good.
3: When I came to, they had disappeared and the machine was completely broken up.
2: I'm glad to know they still live. And now, I'll free King Flash and we'll all be together before long.
3: Do not be so sure, Khan. I will prove to you that Flash Gordon is no longer alive.
2: How will you prove it?
3: We will open the iron door. If Flash Gordon and Queen Azura do not come out, it will be proof they are both dead.
2: Well?
3: If that is so, I, Tal, am ruler of the Blue Magic Land.
2: But if they come out, you will acknowledge Flash Gordon as king?
3: Yes.
2: Guard, open the iron door.
3: Queen Azura! Queen Azura!
5: Flash! King Flash!
3: Well, Khan, what do you say?
2: You win, Tal. Here is my sword.

0: Far down the tunnels of the dwarfs, away from the iron door, no drug takes Azura before King Hoko, who sits enthroned between the roots of a mighty tree. Off to one side, Flash Gordon stands awaiting an opportunity to free Azura and himself.
1: Oh, mighty Hoko, see whom we have captured.
2: Queen Azura.
1: Yes, mighty Hoko. Well, this is a pleasant surprise. We are delighted to see you, Azura.
3: Yes, I am sure you are, Hoko.
1: What shall we do to entertain our royal visitor, Nodrog?
4: If I were your majesty, I know what I'd do.
1: And what is that, Nodrog?
4: I'd give her the knife death.
2: Yes, an excellent suggestion, an excellent. Get your knives, Nodrog.
3: Oh, no, no, please. Hoko, do not knife me to death.
1: You are thinking of your beauty, as always. Well, this time it will be ruined for you, if no dog's knives miss their mark. Bring Azura over here to the target board.
3: No, no, no.
5: Courage, Azura, courage. I'm here. I will save you.
3: And then you'll have to hurry, Flash.
4: Come, Azura. I'll show you where to stand.
2: Gather around, comrades. This ought to be sport.
4: Stand here, Azura. I'll get over here.
2: That's far enough, no dog. I don't want you to miss your mark.
4: Oh! Ah, see her jump. She's not so proud or haughty now. Look at her cringe in fear.
3: I'll show you, curs, how a queen can die. Throw your knives.
4: And now, my beautiful queen, the last knife. The knife of death. One, two, three.
0: Before the dwarf could hurl his last knife, Flash Gordon pushed a great rock down on top of him.
2: What has happened? Snowdrop. Here, somebody pushed the rock off him.
4: Snowdrop. The Witch Queen's magic struck your comrade down. Quick, to the fire pit with Azura. We'll roast the magic out of her.
0: See these amazing adventures as you have heard them next Sunday in the Comic Weekly, which is distributed with your Hearst Sunday newspaper. 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Be sure to get the Comic Weekly with your Hearst newspaper next Sunday. 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
3: 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X minus five, four, three, two, X minus one, fire.

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0: Tonight's story, Mr. Costello, Hero, by Theodore Sturgeon.
2: It began the day the skipper called me into his cabin. I'd been a purser aboard the spaceship Star Climber for almost 12 years, and I'd never yet been asked to Iron Man's cabin. But then a lot of strange things had been happening on this trip to Borongwen.
3: Come in. Oh, sit down, purser. I said sit down.
2: Yes, sir.
3: All right. Here's a deck of cards. Deal.
2: Sir?
3: I said deal. 5-card draw. Go on, man.
2: Yes, sir.
3: Well?
2: 3 of a kind, sir.
3: You didn't draw.
2: I beg your pardon?
3: When you play draw poker, you're supposed to draw. If you don't draw, you're supposed to give your opponent a chance to draw. Now, mister, did you ask me to draw?
2: Well, I, we haven't been playing that way recently.
3: Who changed the rules?
2: I don't know.
3: Uh-huh. Let me ask you something else. You stood a watch last night in the ship's galley.
2: Why, yes, sir.
3: Has anybody ordered a galley watch?
2: Well, no, sir, but it isn't against the rules, is it?
3: Against the rules? No, it isn't. Now, tell me, does the cook mind having a man watching him 24 hours a day?
2: Well, no, sir. You see, that way he knows everybody can trust him.
3: You mean that way you know he won't poison you?
2: Well, yes, sir.
3: Now, tell me, Purser. Who aboard this ship suggested that the cook might try to poison you?
2: Well, I really couldn't say, sir. It just came up. Well, Cookie doesn't mind, sir. Really, he doesn't. He says if he's watched all the time, then nobody can suspect him. So he doesn't mind.
3: All right. Now, let's proceed to something else. How long has it been customary for the deck officer to bring a witness with him when he takes over the watch?
2: That's out of my department,
3: now,
2: sir.
3: Now, think hard, Purser. Did you ever hear of a deck officer bringing a witness with him before this trip?
2: No, sir.
3: Or stand a galley watch?
2: No, sir.
3: Or play draw poker without drawing?
2: No, sir.
3: Now, one more thing.
2: Yes, sir?
3: We never had Mr. Costello as a passenger on this ship before, did we?
2: Mr. Costello?
3: Mr. Costello.
2: No, sir, we didn't.
3: Okay. Ask him to come to my cabin.
2: But
3: that's an order, mister.
2: Yes, sir. Let me tell you about Mr. Costello. He was our only passenger.
4: Hello, Mr. Costello.
5: Hello, Purser.
2: Oh, am I interrupting something?
5: Not at all. Come sit down. I'm landing on Borongwen tomorrow, so I won't have much more chance to talk.
6: Well, I'll finish this later, Mr. Costello.
5: Nonsense. Honest men should be open with each other. Go ahead, show him what you discovered.
6: Well...
5: The purser's a fine man.
6: Huh. Well, Mr. Costello asked me to show him in the space code what a captain can and cannot do.
5: Now, just a minute, Third. You wanted to show me, didn't you?
6: Well, yes.
5: So actually you're going over the limitations of a space captain's power of your own free will, right?
6: Well, I guess so, sure.
5: Sure. Tell the purser the part that you just read me.
6: Well, it's a sort of safeguard against letting the skipper's power go to his head. Like, suppose a time comes when the captain begins to act up, you see. The crew figures a lunatic has taken over the bridge. Well, the crew can send a delegate for an accounting. If the skipper refuses, then the crew can confine the skipper.
2: But isn't there something about the proceedings having to be radioed at the time they happen?
5: Now, there is a man who is absolutely fair. Witnesses for the watch, safeguards on the kitchen. I tell you, you're all good men here. Yes, sir, this is the safest ship I've ever seen. Gives a fellow a nice feeling to know he isn't going to get his orders wrong or accidentally find something in the food.
2: Yes, sir. I wonder why we never thought of that before. Oh, I nearly forgot. Mr. Costello, the skipper wants to see you in his cabin.
5: Oh?
2: Right away.
5: I see. Will you come along with me just as a friendly precaution?
2: Hmm?
5: You can wait outside.
2: Well...
5: Well, in that way, both of us will know what happened. I'll never be able to say that you didn't give me the message, and you'll be able to say I went to see the skipper. Right?
2: Well, I guess so. You know, that this buddy system sort of makes everything safer, doesn't it?
5: That's right, Purser. You can't do anything bad if you have a friend along to witness.
2: Mr. Costello and I went to the captain's cabin, and I waited outside. After a while, I could hear them shouting. That is, I could hear the captain shouting. Mr. Costello never raised his voice.
1: And let me tell you, Mr. Costello, that if my crew questions my sanity, they have legal recourse. But you can be sure that meanwhile, if a single man aboard questions my authority, he will learn that I am master of this ship, even if he must learn it at the point of a gun. Now, sir, get out.
2: Wow. You okay, Mr. Costello?
5: Yes, I'm fine. Did you hear anything?
2: Well, yes, I did.
5: Would you remember what you heard?
2: I think so.
5: Let's see. You see this little gadget, no bigger than a pocket watch?
2: Well, yes, sir. What is it?
5: Listen, I'll open it.
1: If a single man aboard questions my authority, he will learn that I am master of this ship, even if he must learn it at the point of a gun.
5: Whose voice is that?
2: Why, it's the captain.
5: Good man.
2: But how...
5: That's simple. You see, this little pin that I wear on my lapel here? This is a microphone. This watch is a magnetic recorder. I just use it as a toy, of course.
2: Well, I'll be darned.
5: You see, Purser, I'm a collector. What do I collect? Voices. Voices anywhere, anybody, anytime. Listen.
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2: Why, that's the third officer.
5: Mm-hmm. Listen to this now.
7: I better not, Mr. Costello. I wouldn't want you thinking I take bribes from passengers.
5: Recognize it?
2: Why, that's my voice.
5: Exactly, the time you brought me the special radio message from Earth Central.
2: And you offered me a blue gemstone, and I said that...
5: Hey, listen to this.
7: I take bribes from passengers.
2: Well, if that isn't the end...
5: Cute, huh? Well, I guess I'll get back to my cabin and pack. When do we arrive at Borenguin?
2: 6, tomorrow morning.
5: Oh, good. By the way, I'd like you to come see me when you put in there again.
2: Well, that's very nice, sir, but you're an important man, and I'm just...
5: Nonsense. I insist that you visit me.
2: Well, that's real nice.
5: Oh, by the way, what's the major trade on Borenguin?
2: Blunker.
5: Blunker?
2: Yes, it's a kind of soft fur. You can make a warm coat out of it that will roll up into a thimble.
5: You don't say. And the Blunker trade, that's carried out by trappers?
2: Mostly.
5: Mm-hmm.
2: They work alone and bring in the pelts.
5: I see. They spend a lot of time alone, hmm?
2: That's right. You know, sometimes I envy them. I mean, working on a ship, you're almost never alone, and the way I see it, a man needs to be alone sometimes.
5: Correction. Only, I repeat, only if he has something to hide. Otherwise, to be alone is antisocial and evil.
2: We put in at Borenguin the following morning. I stood at the ramp of the ship and checked out the supplies and checked in the Glunker pelts that we were taking back to Earth. The Borenguin people were a nice, independent, easygoing bunch. I knew a Borenguin woman named Nola, and she came out to the ship to see me.
8: 15,000 Glunker pelts. Check. 300 pounds of radioactive ergite. Check. Just put that shipment of show seed over next to the ramp.
9: Hello.
8: What?
2: Well, Nola. Nola.
9: I saw your ship on the cargo manifest.
2: Well, it's good to see you.
9: Will you be on Borenguin long?
2: Just for a day or so. Listen, I have to get this cargo checked in. Can we see each other later?
9: I'll be through at the spaceport at 16 hours.
2: Well, good. Suppose I... Oh, excuse me a minute. Here comes our passenger.
10: Well, good morning. I see we've arrived safely.
2: Yes, sir. I expected you out before this.
10: I had a few items to get in order.
2: Oh, Mr. Costello, this is Nola. She's a Borenguina.
10: Well, it's very nice to meet you.
2: This is a real nice guy, Nola. See that he doesn't have any trouble with customs, will you? Nola works here.
9: Any friend of the purser?
10: Wonderful. Well, I'll say goodbye now. Remember to look me up, purser, next time you hit Borenguin.
2: I will. He gave me that big, warm handshake of his and clapped his arm on my shoulder. Gave you a good feeling to know that a big shot like Mr. Costello really liked you. I got the rest of the cargo checked in. Took maybe 3 hours. Then I was about to go in and ask the skipper for leave when a couple of guys with Space Bureau credentials came aboard.
11: All right, that's it, boys. Close the hatches.
12: Excuse me.
2: Yes?
12: Space Bureau. Is Captain Ireson aboard?
2: Why, yes.
12: You're the purser, huh?
2: That's right. Something wrong?
12: Would you mind answering a couple of questions?
2: Not at all.
12: Has the captain been behaving strangely this trip?
2: Well,
8: Not strangely, exactly.
12: Anything unusual?
8: Well, no. He called me in for a card game.
12: Mm-hmm. Does that happen often?
8: No, never happened before.
12: Was he upset?
8: Yes, I guess he was.
12: Okay. This gentleman would like you to answer a few simple questions. Meanwhile, I'll look up the skipper.
2: They took the skipper off the ship and left Borenguin the next morning with a new skipper assigned by the port captain. There was a rumor later that old Iron Man had been court-martialed or something. Nobody knew for certain. We made the rounds after that. Sigma, Nightingale, Carano, all the planets in the fourth system. We even went back to Earth with a load of glizzard skins and black prints. It must have been about, 16 months later that we made for Borenguin again. I was talking to the third officer.
6: Purser.
8: Hmm?
6: I'd like to talk to you.
8: Go ahead.
6: We land at Borenguin tomorrow.
8: So?
6: I don't like it.
8: What's wrong with Borenguin? It's one of the best ports in the system.
6: It was.
8: What do you mean?
6: We got a radiogram from the Borenguin Customs a little while ago.
8: Okay, we got a radiogram. Some bureaucrat sent it. Nothing'll happen.
6: Another thing. The way it was signed.
8: How was it signed?
6: Loneliness is evil. Port Captain Borenguin.
8: Loneliness is evil?
6: That's what it said.
8: On a government radiogram?
6: Mm-hmm.
8: Loneliness is evil. Where did I hear that before?
2: Well, we touched down on Borenguin at 1200 hours. What a change. The spaceport was deserted. The only people who came aboard were two agents from customs. They censored our tapes and checked our written literature. I finally started a conversation with them.
13: Excuse me, sir?
12: Yeah?
13: There is a Borenguin named Nola that used to work in customs. I wonder if she's still there.
12: I wouldn't know.
13: Well, the reason I asked, she usually meets my ship when it comes in.
12: Yeah, I see.
13: Well, maybe I'll look her up. She has an apartment on R Street.
12: She won't be living there. Try Central Barracks.
13: Central Barracks?
12: That big warehouse near the spaceport.
13: I thought they stored the Glunker furs there.
12: They don't use the warehouses to store things anymore.
13: No?
12: They need them for the people.
13: The people?
12: You haven't been on Borenguin since the Brotherhood movement?
13: I haven't been here for 16 months.
12: Well, you'll find that the people have moved into the warehouses now.
13: What about the apartments? What about the homes?
12: They're used only for storage space.
13: I don't get it.
12: Look, we haven't got time to explain now. My partner and I have to get back to Central Control.
13: Well, maybe I'll go to try and find Nola.
12: Better take a companion.
13: What for?
12: They don't like soloists on Borenguin.
13: Since when?
12: Since Brotherhood. No ladder has a single rung, you know.
13: So what?
12: It takes 100 pair of hands to build a house.
13: Okay.
12: A single pair is useless. Not only useless, but evil.
13: I don't get your drift.
12: All humanity is made up of many parts. Any part that wants to go off by itself hurts the main thing. What good would your hand be if a single finger suddenly decided to go off by itself?
13: Listen, is this a gag?
12: It's deadly serious.
13: Well, suppose I want to go off by myself.
12: We'll help you.
13: And suppose I don't want to be helped?
12: Then you're a trapper, a glunker. You'll be sent into the bush country where the other soloists are sent.
13: Holy smokes, this place has gone mad.
12: Are you coming with us?
13: Look, suppose that I want to walk across the field to the warehouse by myself, all alone.
12: You can try. But you won't get two steps before they pick you up. Take our advice. Get a companion.
2: I let them take me over to the barracks. The place that used to be a warehouse. It was unbelievable. The place had been completely cleared of every wall, every partition. There, in front of my eyes, were 10,000 beds, cots, and mattresses spread out over the entire floor of the warehouse. The light was blinding. Huge floods and spots bathed every square inch. Nothing was concealed. Even the plumbing, showers, tubs, sinks were lined up against an open wall. The agents came in with me and stood at the door. A cluster of Borenguin people waited in a roped-off area.
12: This is it.
2: Wow.
12: The customs personnel are in that third aisle going north.
2: I'll walk down there. Thanks for the company.
14: It's a duty. Wait, I'll get you a companion. Anyone for the third aisle going north? Third aisle going north. Yeah, there comes a man. He'll accompany you.
2: A small, frightened-looking man detached himself from the waiting group and went with me up the aisle of the warehouse. The sound, the smells were frightening. Thousands of people milling around. No privacy. Everyone terrified of being alone. I wondered how this had happened. Finally, after an hour of searching, I found my friend Nola.
9: So that's the way it is on Borongwen now. Nobody seems to know just how it happened. Just seemed better to be with somebody all the time. Then nobody could accuse you of doing anything wrong.
2: But somebody must have started these accusations. Somebody must have put the fear into people.
9: I don't know. It started with the Glunkers.
2: The fur trappers?
9: That's right. We began to hear things about them. That they were thieves, that they planned to take over the city. Just rumors, of course. And pretty soon, if you didn't like somebody, you called him a Glunker. Then there were signs. No Glunkers allowed. You know?
2: Oh, I saw some.
9: You began to hear about it on the televisor, and pretty soon they appointed a committee to investigate and find out if there was any truth to the rumors about the Glunkers. It was headed by Mr. Costello.
2: Costello? Mr. Costello?
9: He's a big shot now. Owns half the city, I guess.
2: Well, it can't be the same one.
9: Yes, it is. I've seen him.
2: When did everybody move to the central warehouse?
9: When the police started picking up soloists, everybody began to move in together. Didn't take long. That's the strange thing. How little time it took.
2: I talked to Nola for a while, then I couldn't take it any longer. I had to get out to get away by myself. I found somebody who was going toward the exit, and after a while, we were standing outside the warehouse entrance.
15: I'm going south.
2: I'm going north to the spaceport.
15: Oh.
2: Tell me, does anybody travel alone?
15: Sometimes we take a chance on it. I guess I'll have to take a chance right now. I'll be late for my job if somebody doesn't come along soon.
2: Where do you work?
15: That orange building right across the street.
2: Would you like me to walk with you?
15: Oh, you'll just get stranded there. I'll make a run for it. The street looks clear.
2: Well, thanks for the company.
15: Not at all. So long.
16: Hey, mister, look out, that car. Look out! Ah! Why, you...
5: Is he dead?
15: Yes, sir.
16: That was deliberate. I saw you...
5: Hello, Purser.
2: What's Mr. Costello?
5: Yes, I'm sorry about the accident. My chauffeur was...
2: He tried to run away.
5: That's what happens to soloists. If he'd had a companion to warn him, to thrust him out of the way. You understand that, don't you, Purser?
2: I don't know.
5: Climb into the car. You can't go wandering about Borongwen alone.
2: Well, I...
5: Police will take care of the body. It's all right.
2: Okay, if you say so, Mr. Costello.
5: Drive to the spaceport.
15: Yes, sir.
5: Well, what do you think of our little planet?
2: Well...
5: I knew you'd like it. Just think of it, Purser. All humankind, a single unit. Yes, this is a people that has found the truth. It awes me. Makes me humble. Speak up, man. I'm your friend.
2: Well, I was going to say, I'm not sure I like it.
5: Well, take your time. Nobody has to make a man see the truth. Is that right?
2: Well...
5: That's right, isn't it?
2: Yes, I guess it is.
5: Fine. Yes, only the trappers refuse to see the truth.
2: Are they really dangerous?
5: Dangerous? They go out and spend weeks alone by themselves, don't they? Alone with their own evil thoughts.
2: Evil thoughts?
5: We all have them, you know. Even you. For example, you remember this?
2: Well,
5: this should refresh your mind. Listen to this.
17: I take bribes from passengers.
5: Your voice, Purser. And a very evil thought, too.
2: But that isn't what I said.
5: That's what's on the tape, Purser. Now then, I wouldn't use it against you, of course.
2: Mr. Costello, what is it you want from me?
5: Nothing. Absolutely nothing. Well, a minor favor, perhaps.
2: Go on.
5: Your ship is going back to Earth after it leaves Borongwen.
2: Yes?
5: You will have a passenger.
2: I didn't know that.
5: To be exact,
18: mentally deranged man.
2: Who is he?
18: His name is Hines. He's been the Earth consul here on Borgwin. He's been recalled to Earth to report.
2: You said he was mentally ill?
18: He is, but the Earth government doesn't know him.
2: Well, what can I possibly do?
18: I wouldn't want Mr. Hines to go back and tell them a lot of lies about what's happened on Borgwin.
2: Well,
18: Purser, I want you to put this capsule into Mr. Hines's food.
2: What is it?
18: Sleeping potion.
2: You think I'm a murderer, Mr. Costello?
18: Purser, do you know what will happen if this tape recording of your voice is sent back to Earth? Do you know what they do to pursers who take bribes? You'll be court-martialed.
2: You'd use it?
18: Only in the interests of protecting our happy society. Now then, will you see that Mr. Hines is properly sedated? You can get 10 years of Uranus. Well, Purser?
2: Give me the capsule.
18: Good. Ride over to the ship, driver.
2: The first day out, the Earth Council, Mr. Hines, was in his cabin, and I brought him his dinner. He was a tense, nervous little man. Here's your dinner, sir.
19: Put it down, Stuart.
2: Oh, I'm the purser, sir. The steward's ill, and I'm helping out.
19: I see. Do you know what's happened on Borgwin?
2: I was only there a few hours, Mr. Hines.
19: Let me tell you, then. You won't believe it. Nobody will believe it. First, it was a little wedge, driven in the one place it might exist, between the city people and the trappers, the Glunkers. Suddenly, the Glunkers were a menace. Then came the changes. You didn't have to prove that a Glunker had done anything. You just had to prove he was a Glunker. It all happened so fast. Pretty soon you were afraid to be alone for a second. There was a man named Costello. He came from Earth.
2: I know him.
19: You know him?
2: He went to Borgwin on this ship.
19: Then you must be the one.
2: The one? Which one?
19: Who testified against your captain for the court-martial.
2: What?
19: There was a tape recording, your voice and the voice of the third officer. Costello had them.
2: He used them to send the skipper to Uranus? I didn't know.
19: You must have known. What's happened to us? What's happened? What?
2: I got him into his bunk and gave him a sedative. Then I took away the food I'd fixed for him. I still had Costello's poison capsule in my pocket. I went down to the radio room and sent a message to Earth headquarters. 2 days later, we landed. Mr. Hines told his story and I told mine. I showed them the poison capsule and told them what had happened to the skipper and about the tape recorder. Within 24 hours, a task force of the Earth fleet was on its way to Borgwin. It wasn't much of a battle, they tell me. The Borgwin army didn't have its heart in it. That was, 20 years ago, I guess. About Mr. Costello? I met him again last week, right here on Earth. Funny thing, I was sitting in Central Park on a bench.
20: Well, well, well, if it isn't the purser.
2: I'm sorry, I don't believe...
20: Look closer. Don't you recognize me?
2: No, Why, Mr. Costello. I thought you...
20: You thought I was on Uranus? I was. I served 20 years. Mind if I sit down?
2: It's a free Earth.
20: You know, I'm glad I ran into you. I think you may be just the man that I need.
2: Need?
20: Yes. Let me show you something. Here, in this pouch. Recognize these?
2: They're just live ants.
20: Exactly. Let me dump them out on the ground.
2: Won't they crawl away?
20: They'll come back. Watch. You see, I put a little piece of this bread in the pouch, and I lay it on the ground. See how they crawl back?
2: Yes, all except that one. He's interested in that dead caterpillar.
20: Yes, you see, about 1 in 30 I discovered will eat something different. Break away from the pack.
2: So what?
20: Don't you see, man? If we can find a way to make the others turn on that 1 in 30, if we can make the bread eaters think that the caterpillar eaters are dangerous...
2: But they're not dangerous, they're just different.
20: What's the difference? Just so we can get the bread eaters scared enough. They'll turn on the others.
2: And then?
20: And then we can make them do anything that we want. You see what I'm driving at? If you think of these ants as people, well, where are you going?
2: I'm leaving, Mr. Costello.
19: Why? Doesn't what I say make sense?
2: Yes, it does, Mr. Costello, except for one thing.
19: What is that?
2: I'm no aunt. So long, Mr. Costello.
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1: 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Very nice, young Harold. 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

0: Never marry a spider.
1: Community hotline, may I help you?
2: Never. Never. Well?
1: Yes. I'm listening. Would you like to call back when you feel more comfortable?
2: Never marry a spider.
1: Why is that important to...
2: So you think that you can just up and laugh at me like that, huh? Where do you figure you can do that, huh?

0: Community hotline, may I help you?
1: Are you scared of spiders?
0: What can you tell me about spiders?
1: The black widow spiders are the real scary ones. The body of the female black widow spider is about a half inch long, jet black in color with a red mark, shaped like an hourglass on the underside of the abdomen. Do you know that? Huh? The male is smaller and he's rarely seen, and he's harmless. Hey, do you know why they're rarely seen?
0: No, I don't. Why are they rarely seen?
1: Because the female eats the male. That's why. The male's harmless. I mean, he's gotta hide because he never knows when he's gonna get it, right?
0: You're right. I'll hold on if you want to keep talking.
1: I read in the newspaper about this guy. He left his wife. Well, it's not anything out the ordinary, is it? Not these days. Anyway, I mean, who are we or anybody else to go make a big deal out of it? I mean, unless you know the nitty-gritty, you can't go around saying the guy was bad. Or even stupid, can you? You still there?
0: Yes. Yes, I'm here. What do you find interesting about this particular story?
1: Well, this guy, he left his wife and she didn't hear boo from him for 20 years. And the whole time he's living just across the street. You believe that? I guess he was spying on her and everything.

0: Hello, darling. Ah, this is Evelyn. Hi. I'm calling to invite you and Charlie over tomorrow night. I'm throwing a surprise birthday party for Wake. It's his 40th, and I really want to give him a big surprise. It's the only way I could ever have a party for him, because he says I'm always trying to boss him around. Ah, that's what I decided. A party would be good for him. Can you make it about 8:30? Good. No, please don't bring anything but your party smiles. Wake's been gone for 2 days, driving a truckload of lumber to Calgary or Lethbridge or someplace. He never tells me where he's going for sure. Wake loves to have his petty secrets, and I try not to bother him about it, because they never amount to a hill of beans. Well, but he's supposed to be back in time for the big surprise. That's one secret I'm keeping from him. Oh, Darlene, I've got to go. Someone's at the door. Don't forget, 8:30 tomorrow night. Bye. Well, I'm coming. Yes?
1: Ma'am, hi. My name's Bill Smith. I saw your suite for a rent sign, and I wondered if I could have a look.
0: The suite, it's just a basement, and it's my husband's business.
1: Well,
0: he's the one you'd have to talk to when he's not at home right now.
1: Well, look, places are hard to come by in this neighborhood, eh? I'd really appreciate it if you'd let me have a look. Well, no obligations or nothing, okay?
0: Sure, I guess you could have a look. It's not much. Cement floor, heat pipes overhead, no windows. My husband moved the table and the chair and the hide-a-bed down.
1: Mm-hmm.
0: Oh, it's moldy. I'm sorry, Mr. Smith. I don't know what my husband had in mind.
2: I'll take it.
0: What? I wouldn't keep a dog down here.
2: Here's $1,000 cash for the first month's rent.
0: I can't take that much money, Mr. Smith. Why, I'd be robbing you.
1: Hmm.
0: And I told you it's my husband's idea. You'll have to wait until you talk to him.
1: I bet your husband will be mighty disappointed if he hears you turn down $1,000 a month.
0: Can't you wait until you talk to him? I expect him home tomorrow.
1: No, I'm sorry, Mrs. Field, but no, I can't wait another night. Take it or leave it.
0: You're not in some sort of trouble, are you, Mr. Smith?
1: Call the police or anybody you want. Bill Smith is clean as a new whistle. What do you say?
0: What do you do for a living?
1: I am a salesman. I sell things, anything, but it's all legit, eh?
0: Mm-hmm.
1: $1,000 cash,
0: mm-hmm,
1: every month.
0: Well, okay. But if my husband doesn't
1: agreed.
0: Like...
1: You drive... Bargain, Mrs. Field. Your husband's a very lucky man.

0: Shh. Now, quiet, everybody. I can hear Wake parking his car in the garage. He'll be on the back porch any moment now. So, everybody, grab your hiding places and be ready when I count to three. Okay?
1: Okay.
0: Oh, I'm so nervous. I was beginning to think he wasn't coming home tonight. It's quarter to... Shh. There he is. The lights. One, two, three.

0: Mr. Smith.
1: Oh, sorry, Mrs. Field. I misplaced my key to the basement door, so I thought I'd see if this door was open.
2: God. Oh, excuse me. Huh? Excuse me, everybody.

0: It's one of those stories you know is probably true. I mean, like, you'd never do it yourself. Some other guy would do that to his wife, right? But, what kind of a man would it be? Probably some guy who never did nothing, good or bad, that'd get his name in the papers. Guy who did a lot of thinking, maybe, but he couldn't tell you the first word what it meant. Probably a real cold fish, don't you think? Well?
1: It's not important what I think, but it is important what you think. Tell me.
0: I've been telling you what I think. Ain't you listening?

0: Hi. It's the first of the month, Mrs. Field, so I wanted to pay.
1: Oh.
0: Mrs. Field?
1: I must be going a bit batty, Mr. Smith.
0: Huh?
1: The smile on your face when I opened the door. I guess I'm seeing my husband waken everybody lately.
0: Do you mean you've still not heard?
1: Well, he's been busy.
0: Too busy to tell his wife where he is and what he's doing? Have you called the police?

0: He's been busy.
1: Too busy to tell his wife where he is and what he's doing? Have you called the police?
0: Oh, yes. They haven't been able to find any trace.
1: Hmm.
0: But Wake sometimes has a very peculiar sense of humor. I wouldn't be surprised if this is one of his little jokes.
1: Your husband's a monster.
0: I beg your pardon?
1: Well, at least a nincompoop for not telling you the truth.
0: But you don't know Wake. Who are you to judge him?
1: Look, I'm sorry, Mrs. Field, but I've watched you coming and going the past few weeks, and every time you got a heavier step, and the looks on your face, my God, you've grown uglier than a scarecrow. Will your husband not be satisfied till he's frightened you half to death?
0: I don't know. I don't know.
1: Your husband is a monster. Oh, my, Mrs. Field? What? Oh, God. Let me help you. Ah, you got more important things to do, right? Like people with some kind of a problem might be trying to get through to you. But I'm on the line? Instead? Well, I don't mind. You don't want to talk to me.
2: I want to talk to you.
1: Mm.
2: The story about the man who left his wife is really interesting.
1: I mean, it's weird, you know? It's pretty warped, if you ask me. Like, the husband's living across the street or something, and he's got a disguise. Maybe, I don't know, red wig or... If he's bald and padding in his clothes, eh? If he's real skinny. I mean, maybe he grew a mustache and a beard. He got some plastic surgery. Changed his voice. A thousand different things he could have done. But, I mean, what's he doing it for? That's what you gotta ask, because it's a risky business to cut yourself off from house and home. Sure, it's easy to go out the back door of life, but, I mean, watch out. That door can slam shut so fast, I never open up again. Guy like that. Well, he figures he's so smart. What's in the world go on without him? But before he knows it, he's disappeared like a stone dropped in a well.

0: Yes?
1: Oh, Mrs. Field.
0: Mr. Smith. What a surprise. Oh,
1: No. Mustn't get too excited till you got more strength, eh? Here.
0: Flowers? For me?
1: Yeah. Hope you like white roses.
0: Wake gave me a bouquet of white roses on our wedding day. They're...
1: Well, if they're inappropriate, I'll take them back.
0: No. That wouldn't be fair to you.
1: Fair to me? We're not concerned with being fair to me, by goodness, no.
0: You're a very kind man, Mr. Smith.
1: I mean, after all, your health and happiness are what's most important now.
0: I don't know what I would have done without you the other night when I fainted. And the flowers. Thank you.
1: Huh. You look better.
0: Yes, I'm feeling much better, too.
1: Oh, well, good. Oh, you were such a mess.
0: The doctor says I may go home tomorrow.
1: Really?
0: Isn't that wonderful?
1: Oh, I'm surprised. Well, pleased that your quick recovery, eh?
0: The crisis is over, and the doctor's confident I shall fully recover. I hope for the best.
1: Your husband's an evil man.
0: My heart is sad, but quiet.
1: How you can now continue to pine for him is beyond me.
0: Well, I shall learn to look after myself. I know I must.
1: Yeah. Good. You are strong.
0: Mm-hmm. I don't care if Wake comes back this very minute or till hell freezes over. I shall never be sick for him again.
1: You say that. But what if he were to walk into the room this very moment?
0: So? It would mean nothing to me.
1: Nothing? Bet you'd soon change your tune. He'd be back in the house with you waiting on him hand and foot.
0: The dead in their graves have as much chance of coming home again.

0: He's only been gone a month.
1: I tell you, Mr. Smith, my love for Wake is like a handful of ash. I open my palm in the wind. All the ashes blow away.
0: A fool. Well, so much for him. Poor man. May as well be living on another planet.
1: There's only so much pain anyone can bear.
0: Yeah, yeah. Of course. Of course.
1: And I say, enough of that.
0: Of course.
1: Do you play crib, Mr. Smith?
0: Of course. How stupid of me. What are you doing?
1: What?
0: Oh, excuse me, Mrs. Field, I was drifting off in my own thoughts. Well, I didn't mean to shout at you.
1: I've been hoping all day someone would visit and play a game of cribbage. Shall we?
0: Look, I'm sorry. I have to go now. I need some fresh air. How do you breathe in here? Good night.
1: Good night. Oh, thank you for the flowers.
2: Yeah. You know, sometimes I think that all the things we do in our life, every move add up to a power so strong it shakes us willy-nilly like a rat's back snapped in a dog's mouth. And that's what I think happened to my friend.
3: Your friend?
2: I've been talking all along about my friend who left his wife and only moved across the street, eh? I told you I read about it in the newspaper in order to protect my friend. I didn't want to come right over it in case your hotline tried to get him in a bunch of trouble. Fooled you, huh?
3: Does your friend find it difficult to talk about his problem?
2: What the hell gives you the right to get up on your high horse and give out free advice, eh? I bet you a dollar to a donut you don't have any kind of degree or nothing, right? You probably couldn't even begin to handle a real crisis, could you? If I were to tell you I got a whole bottle of sleeping pills right now and I'm thinking about eating them, what would you say? Huh?
3: Do you have a whole bottle of sleeping pills?
2: Ha! No, it's only aspirin. I've only got about 5 or 6. I was testing you to see what you'd say. But even if I did have some pills, maybe it's all predestined, like with my friend, you know? Here he fixes it up so he can step outside of his world and still be there. The invisible man. Somebody didn't know, though, till it was too late. Fate had taken him by the nape of the neck and hurled him into oblivion.
4: Mrs. Field, this is what I'm talking about.
1: Your room? Well, I cleaned it, Mr. Smith, spick and span. It looked as if it hadn't been touched with a damp mop or a cleaning rag in 10 years.
4: Exactly, 10 years, Mrs. Field.
1: Well, it needed a good cleaning then.
4: Where's the hide of it?
1: It was so full of bed bugs and mouse droppings. How did you ever stand to sleep on it?
4: Where is it?
1: Well...
4: I thought our relationship was perfectly clear, Mrs. Field.
1: Well,
4: I pay you an exorbitant rent for the basement in order to be left absolute. What have you done to the house?
1: Isn't it nice?
4: I can't believe it. You've torn out all the walls. New furniture, drapes.
1: There's a bay window in the living room, a skylight in the kitchen.
4: Cedar paneling, old parquet flooring.
1: A jacuzzi in the bedroom.
4: No stereo. Color TV, a video recorder, a wet bar.
1: It's even got a shaved ice machine. Can I mix you a drink, Mr. Smith?
4: How could you do this? Everything's changed. You've left nothing the way it used to be.
1: But that's why I love it so much.
0: What's your husband going to think?
1: What husband?
4: What? The husband who left you?
1: 10 years ago.
4: Well, he could come home any day now, any moment. And what'll he find? But everything utterly changed.
1: My husband, Mr. Smith, is dead.
0: Who told you that?
1: Huh? I know.
0: You don't know that? How? How do you know?
1: He's
0: How?
1: Been declared legally dead by a court of law. His estate has been settled, and the life insurance has been paid to me in full. That's how I could afford the renovations.
0: But he could still be physically alive.
1: So what?
0: He could show up here. That's so what?
1: Well, if he does, I trust you'll be kind enough to entertain him, Mr. Smith.
0: Why should I want to? You're not going somewhere.
1: Flying to the Bahamas this afternoon.
4: Not Club Med.
1: 3 weeks.
4: You're so naive. You'll lose everything to some smooth-talking jiggle.
1: Well, I'll try to keep my options open. Are you sure I can't mix you a drink, Mr. Smith? Mr. Smith? Well, I guess he wants to be alone.
2: Wakefield, you are mad. Wakefield, you are mad. That's what I imagined. The husband must have been yelling at himself in the mirror for 20 years. God, 20 years. Living the life of a dead man. I mean, he'd have to be mad, right? He'd have to have a heart that was dark and cold and dirty as a lump of coal. And every day he'd say to himself, soon I'll go back and end the awful joke. And then every night he'd deny to himself that he'd been saying that for 20 years. You know, probably in the beginning he planned to be away for something like a week, eh? And in the end he probably thought that's what it was, just a 7-day holiday from the main business of his life. What a mistake. You know, if only time would wait till we choose to end our favorite follies, we'd all be young bucks till doomsday.

0: Yeah. Oh. What is it?
1: I'm sorry, Mr. Smith, but here...
0: What? I don't understand.
1: It's a 3-month notice to vacate the basement.
0: You're evicting me?
1: I'm really very sorry, Mr. Smith, but I've just today completed the sale of the house.
0: No.
1: And the new owners...
0: No. This can't be happening to me.
1: I assured them that you were an excellent tenant who always paid the rent on time, but they don't want anyone living in the basement.
0: 20 years. 20 years.
1: Has it really been that long? My, how time flies.
0: You're not selling.
1: Mr. Smith, you have to understand.
0: You have to understand. Look.
1: You wear a wig.
0: Yeah. Look, here, take a look at this jacket.
1: You wear padded clothing.
0: You know who I am?
1: Yes, of course. You're Bill Smith.
0: No, you idiot. I'm Wakefield, your husband. Wakefield!

0: That's where the name comes from. Black Widow. The female eats them. Even if it takes 20 years, she'll destroy him.
1: Mr. Field, would you like me to refer you to someone who could give you some real help?
0: Well, maybe you better have a policeman come over here right away. I didn't mean to hit her. I didn't mean to kill her.

Never Marry a Spider was based on an idea by Nathaniel Hawthorne and adapted for radio by Charles Tidler. In the cast, you heard Duncan Fraser, Doris Chilcott, and Marilyn Gann. The music was composed by Bill Skolnick. Theme music was composed by George Ryan. Technical operations were by Gene Lovrock and sound effects by Joe Da Silva. Never Marry a Spider was produced and directed in Vancouver by John Giuliani with the assistance of Dagmar Kafenke. Next week, join us for another Hawthorne tale.

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0: Lights Out brings you stories of the supernatural and the supernormal, dramatizing the fantasies and the mysteries of the unknown. We tell you this frankly, so if you wish to avoid the excitement and tension of these imaginative plays, we urge you calmly but sincerely to turn off your radio now.
1: This is Arch Obler. Tonight, a strange story about ordinary people. Two girls just like you or your daughter or the girl who works next to you in the office. But first, Frank Martin.
0: Worried because you're underweight and frazzled out? Miserable because you lack the pep and strength and energy you need these busy days? Well, cheer up. Very possibly you simply need more vitamin B1 and iron than you're getting from your food. And pleasant little ironized yeast tablets supply both of these vital substances. They've been of amazing benefit to thousands with these deficiencies. Gains of glorious new pep and strength and needed pounds within just a few short weeks are nothing unusual. That's right, ironized yeast tablets. And now, lights out, everybody.

0: Alice?
1: Hmm?
0: Do you think we're still in the United States?
2: I'm beginning to doubt it.
0: Are you sure you got the right address?
2: Of course.
0: Well, don't be so dogmatic. You have made mistakes.
2: Sounds as if you're starting to get annoyed.
0: Well, I am. We've been driving so long, my back feels as if somebody were doing a big apple on it.
2: Oh, we'll be there soon enough.
0: You know, Alice, sometimes that calm nature of yours makes me good and tired.
2: You sound as if you want to quarrel.
0: Oh, I'm sorry. It's just that... Oh, I looked forward to this vacation for weeks, and now that it's happening, well, it isn't so much fun.
2: Oh, wait till you get to my Aunt Harriet's. You can curl up in the alfalfa and sleep for days.
0: Sleep. Oh, that's a lovely word. Just imagine, sleeping as long as you want without having to worry about making an 8 o'clock class.
2: Mm. Perfect.
0: But are you sure you know where your Aunt Harriet lives?
2: I've run out of synonyms for her. Of course I do.
0: Oh, I just like to reassure myself. I certainly hope she has soft beds.
2: Oh, and that reminds me, you did send her that letter that we're coming.
0: No.
2: Say that again?
0: No, I didn't send the letter.
2: You mean to say that she doesn't even know that we're coming to stay with her?
0: Well, I decided it'd be more fun if we sort of surprised her.
2: Well, of all the brainstorms, walking in on somebody you haven't seen for 10 years and expecting her to welcome you.
0: She's my only aunt, isn't she?
2: But maybe she won't have room for
0: us. Don't be silly. I told you Aunt Harriet lives alone and likes it.
2: Well, maybe she won't like it if we barge in on her.
0: Don't be silly. Of course we'll be welcome. From what I've heard, she's a little old darling.
2: When you were 8, she was a darling. For all you know, she's taken the welcome mat in years ago.
0: Oh.
2: Wait a minute. Didn't you say we were supposed to go down Camden Road 3 miles?
0: Yes.
2: Then you are lost. That sign back there, this isn't Camden Road.
0: You're silly.
2: I saw it with my own eyes. It said Pig Snackle Road.
0: Oh,
2: God. There, see that? Pig Snackle Road. You are wrong.
0: Pig Snackle Road. That's too good to be true.
2: Are you crazy, laughing at a name of a place when you haven't got any idea where you are in my
0: back? Oh, don't be silly. I'm sure we'll find... Hey, there. There it is.
2: There's what? The edge of the world?
0: Oh, no, the crossroad. The entrance to Aunt Harriet's place ought to be just a little bit beyond it.
2: That's what you said.
0: Well, yes. There it is. Here we turn here. Turn.
2: Hey, wait a minute. What are you trying to do, turn over?
0: It won't be long now.
2: You're telling me. This is no road. It's a cow pad.
0: Yeah. Aunt Harriet likes privacy.
2: Oh.
0: I remember Dad and Mother used to say that.
2: Another 100 feet on this road, and I won't need a bed. I'll need a stretcher. Come on, slow down. I knew it. What a road. Even the tires couldn't take it.
0: What do we care? Aunt Harriet's place just a little ways down. We'll walk.
2: You mean leave the car right here in the middle of the road?
0: It's Aunt Harriet's own private road. No one will bother it. Oh, come on. Take your bag. Let's get out of here.
2: Oh, all right. I'm just a stooge.
0: Come on, let's go. We'll just be in time for dinner.
2: That's what you think.
0: What do you mean?
2: I mean, maybe your Aunt Harriet doesn't like guests who walk in just like that. Hey, Alice, now what are you stopping for?
0: Well, I just noticed.
2: Noticed what?
0: How dark it's getting.
2: So what? Come on. When the sun starts setting, it gets dark. I learned that in Physical Science 101.
0: Yeah, but back there on the road, it was so light, and here it's so dark and... gloomy.
2: What's the matter with you? Are you going to take your suitcase and come on, or are you going to stand there being afraid of the dark?
0: I'm all right.
2: So many trees around here, no wonder it's dark. If that Aunt Harriet of yours wants privacy, she sure got it. And I hope when we get there, I'll have the same...
0: Lona.
2: Now what?
0: Look at that mist coming up through the trees.
2: Yeah.
0: Like long, white, curling fingers.
2: Oh, stop that, will you? It's just that it's getting late. Colder, moisture's condensing. Oh, will we ever get there, riding and walking? Have you actually got an Aunt Harriet? Come on, let's go back.
0: Wait, Lona, there it is.
2: Huh? Hallelujah, it is a house. Well, it's about time. It's about time. Knock harder, Alice. Knock harder.
0: I can't. It hurts my knuckle.
2: Oh, let me...
0: must be home. There's a light upstairs.
2: And you were going to surprise her, eh?
0: She never leaves this place.
2: Oh, go on. You don't even know that she lives here. Fine business. Car with a flat, stuck in the middle of nowhere. Nobody home in this godforsaken place. Me so tired I could sleep standing on my head.
0: But she must be home.
2: You're repeating yourself. Oh, if this is a vacation...
0: Now, wait a minute. Wait. Wait, there's someone at the door.
3: Oh, yes. Yes? Oh, what do you want?
0: I'm looking for... are you Miss Saugus?
3: Yes, yes. Oh, what do you want?
0: Well, then you are Aunt Harriet.
2: Hallelujah again.
3: Who's calling me Aunt Harriet? Who, I say, who are you?
0: Why, I'm Alice Preston.
3: Alice? Oh, yes, yes, bless my soul. I know you. Come in. come in.
0: Hallelujah, we're here.
3: Come in. Come in and close the door.
0: Oh, Aunt Harriet, you don't know how glad I am to see you. Did we have a time getting here?
3: Yes. Come right in here. Right in here.
0: There, Mona, I told you we'd be welcome.
2: She didn't even ask who I was.
3: Now, put your things down here and sit down and make yourself comfortable.
0: Thanks. Aunt Harriet, this is my girlfriend, Lona Stevens. We roomed together at the university, and I asked her to come along with me.
3: It's all right, my child. Anyone's welcome. Anyone at all.
2: Oh, that's very kind of you, Aunt Harriet. I hope you won't mind my calling you that, but Alice always...
3: There, my child. It's all right. A name's a name. Now, sit here and be comfortable. I'll get some tea.
0: Oh, no, really, Aunt Harriet.
2: Well, apparently your Aunt Harriet does what she wants to do.
0: Doesn't she?
2: Oh, well, as long as we're here. Hmm. Like something out of a museum, isn't it?
0: What?
2: The house, the furnishings. Look at the chairs and that sofa. Are they prehistoric or are they prehistoric?
0: Yeah, I didn't think she was so old.
2: Oh, you mean your aunt?
0: Yes.
2: Oh, well, after all, in 10 years, living alone out in this godforsaken place, I sort of think she's nice.
0: Do you?
2: Taking us right in and not asking us all sorts of silly questions. That's the kind of relative to have. You know, if I were to go barging in on any of mine, first they'd give me a third degree on how come I was away from school, and then they'd give me another third degree on how long I was going to stay.
0: Lona.
2: What's the matter?
0: Back there in the shadows. What is
2: it? I don't...
0: It's something moving.
2: Why, it's a dog.
0: Oh.
2: Why, no, it's a cat.
0: Cat? It is a cat.
2: Not a cat. Look at the size of it. Tiger.
0: Lona, what'll we do?
2: Don't move. If we do, it'll...
3: Now, here's your tea, young lady. Nice, warm tea. Just what you need.
0: Aunt Harriet.
3: What's the matter? What? Oh, he's frightened you.
0: What? What is it?
3: You've got eyes, haven't you?
0: Well, yes, but
2: It's so dark in that corner, we can't hardly tell. It's not a tiger, is it?
3: Don't talk nonsense.
0: Well, what is it?
3: He shouldn't be here at all. It's much too early for him.
0: Aunt Harriet, didn't you hear me? I asked you what it is.
3: Oh, what do you think he is?
0: Well, it can't be a cat.
2: Why, he's as big as a police dog.
3: All right, come upstairs. I'll show you to your room. Now, this way, I'll show you.
0: Aunt Harriet, I don't...
3: Come along. I say, now, come along, up these stairs.
0: Come on, Alice.
2: Why, don't
0: come
2: you?
0: On, we better do as she says.
2: All right.
3: You must be tired, you two.
0: But Aunt Harriet, how could it be a cat when we...
3: Talk no more about it. Talk no more about it now. We'll talk about that tomorrow morning. In here, my dears. In here.
0: Come on, Alan. But why doesn't she answer me?
3: There, you see. A very comfortable room for both of you to rest in. Nice wide bed. Everything clean.
0: But, Aunt Harriet, wait just a minute. I want to find out something about this.
2: Yes. Forget it, Alice. Whatever it is, you can find out in the morning.
0: But that cat.
2: Oh, cat. Can't you say anything but cat?
0: It was so huge.
2: Huge nothing. Well, we just imagined it, that's all. I mean, there in the shadows, it looked monstrous. You heard it. It sounded just like an ordinary tomcat.
0: But I
2: You didn't see it. Any more than I saw, and I think it was just a long shadow that got us fooled, that's all.
0: Yes, that could be it, yeah. Couldn't it?
2: Of course. You remember in Psych 101 class, old Pudgy Wudgy told us about the tricks your eyes play in bad light when it comes to judging signs.
0: Yeah, I remember. Local signs, they call it.
2: Right. Well, that's the way it was with that cat. I'll bet you your Aunt Harriet thinks we're both a little screwy. That's why she got us up here to bed in a hurry. Oh, bed. Isn't that a wonderful word? And will we sleep?
0: I hope so.
2: Alice.
0: What?
2: You're not sleeping either, are you?
0: No. I am. I wanted to talk to you for hours, but I wasn't sure.
2: I thought you were asleep.
0: Somehow, I can't.
2: Me neither.
0: I can't understand why.
2: I'm the one who was crying how tired I was.
0: Bed's so comfortable.
2: The house is quiet enough.
0: The house?
2: Huh?
0: Maybe that's why we can't sleep.
2: What do you mean?
0: Well, there's something about the house.
2: What?
1: something oppressive that won't let us sleep.
0: Oh, you're crazy.
1: No, I'm not.
0: It's just that we're too tired to sleep, that's all. Yes, that's it. Too tired, nerves on edge.
1: Well, I've been lying here for hours trying to figure it out. Now I know.
0: Will you stop talking like that?
1: Don't you feel it, Luna? Don't you?
0: Well, I...
1: Tell the truth, you do feel it. It's something heavy in the air, you know, pressing down on us. I'm awfully frightened, Luna. Awfully.
0: Well, you're not going to frighten me. Why, this is your own Aunt Harriet's house. She's down there sleeping, and she... Ah!
1: Cat.
0: Yeah.
1: It sounds huge, doesn't it?
0: That's because it's so quiet in the house.
1: Luna, there's another one. I tell you, there's two of them. Luna, listen to them. They're not ordinary cats. Listen to them.

0: Ladies and gentlemen, we leave our lights-out story of little old lady for just a moment to accompany a young lady who's calling on a friend.
1: Hey, Sue, how about taking a walk? It's a wonderful day.
2: Not me. I'm too tired. I don't know where you get all your pep. I'm always tired. I'm losing weight. I can't sleep. What can be wrong with me?
0: Very possibly you simply need more vitamin B1 and iron. You see, when you don't get enough vitamin B1 from your food, you may lose your appetite, not eat all you need to keep your weight and strength up to par. And when you don't get enough iron from your food, you may be weak and pale and feel frazzled out.
2: But if I don't get enough of those things from my food, how can I get them?
0: Ironized yeast tablets supply both vitamin B1 and iron. Thus, ironized yeast helps two ways in these deficiencies. Helps you two ways to regain weight and pep and sparkle. So, if you need more vitamin B1 and iron, get ironized yeast tablets right away. Tonight. See you soon, you aren't saying.
2: Talk about pep. I'm fairly bursting with it now I've regained this nice weight. My, but I'm glad I tried ironized yeast tablets.
0: And now back to our lights out story of little old lady.

0: They can't be cats.
1: I'll call Aunt Harriet. She'll tell me. She'll make them stop.
2: Alex, wait. Don't go out there, you little fool.
0: Aunt Harriet, I've got
2: to... Get away from that door. Listen to those things down there. Listen to them.
0: No. No, I can't stand any more of it. Aunt Harriet. Aunt Harriet, make them stop. Aunt Harriet!
1: They've gone. What? What were they?
0: Could two cats make all that noise?
2: Aunt Harriet, why don't you come in here?
0: No, no, Alice, don't open that door.
2: But Aunt Harriet, why doesn't she answer me? She must know what it's all about. Why doesn't she?
0: Wait!
1: What?
0: Listen.
1: Someone's coming up the stairs.
0: Yes.
1: My Aunt Harriet?
0: It's not quite like footsteps.
1: The cat.
0: Maybe...
1: The door?
0: Cats can't open doors.
1: It's right outside the door.
0: I can hear, can't I?
1: Is it a cat?
0: Of course it is.
1: You don't think so either, do you?
0: It's just sitting there.
1: Yes.
0: Let it sit there.
1: I'm so afraid.
0: When morning comes, we'll get out of here. Aunt Harriet. Aunt Harriet, why don't you answer me?
2: Oh, stop that. There's something outside of our door, Aunt Harriet. We don't know what it is.
0: What's the use of calling us? She won't answer you.
2: Why do you say that?
0: Because she hasn't answered us and she won't.
1: But she's in the house. She must know.
0: Wait.
1: Trying to get in. As long as the door is shut.
0: We're safe enough.
2: Aunt Harriet! Oh, please wake up, Aunt Harriet.
0: No!
1: What?
0: Look. Doorknob. It's turning.
2: Oh.
0: Alice. Can't open doors.
1: You mean Aunt Harriet? Yes. Yes, it must be Aunt Harriet.
0: She will, and she's trying to open the door. I'll open it for her.
1: No. Oh, no, Lola, stay away from that door. I'm afraid. Oh, don't.
0: Come right in, Aunt Harriet.

0: Mona. Mona, I've got to get help. I've got to. Oh, my arm. I can't stand pain. I've got to. Wood's so thick. I'm lost. I'm lost. And I've got to get help. Someone's got to help me. I'll get help for you, Mona. I'll get help. It's getting bright. It's dawn. If I could only find a path, a road, bushes tearing my clothes. Why do you tear my clothes? I just want to get help for Lona. I'll get help for you, Lona. I will. Road, an automobile. Help, stop. You've got to stop. Help me, please. Oh, help me. Oh, Lona.
1: Where is sister? What's the matter?
0: Oh, please.
1: Who are you?
0: Help me. Come with me right now.
1: Now,
0: please,
1: take it easy. Take it easy. I'll help
0: hurry.
1: You. Sure, I'll help
0: you.
1: I'm,
0: help me.
1: I'm
0: hurry.
1: Sheriff of this county.
0: Hurry. You must help me.
1: Now, wait a minute.
0: Please.
1: Are you with the girls who left that car on the side road back in the woods?
0: Car, yes. Yes, we left our car there.
1: Oh.
0: Hurry. Please help me. My friend, Lona.
1: Joe! These
0: oh,
1: are
0: no,
1: the girls.
0: Talk,
1: we found your car in the woods, and we've been looking for you for hours.
0: Please don't stand there talking. Hurry. We've got to help her. It's killing her.
1: Killing her? Joe, did you hear what she said?
0: Don't talk. Hurry. Hurry and come with me. Please hurry. I beg of you.
1: All right. Now take it easy, sister. This is the house, ain't it?
0: Yes. This is the place.
2: The old soldier's house.
1: Yeah. Try the door, Joe.
0: Hurry.
2: It's open, Sheriff.
0: Push it.
1: Well, let's go.
0: And upstairs. She's upstairs.
2: Nobody down here, Sheriff.
0: Right here.
1: All right, let's get up there.
0: Here.
1: I don't know what this is all about, but I'm soon going to find out.
0: Lona, we're coming for you. Lona, we're coming.
2: Right. Hey. What room is it, Sheriff?
0: Right here, that room. That room right there. Hurry. It's killing her.
1: Get your gun out, Joe.
0: Please.
2: Door is partly open.
0: Well,
1: okay, kick
0: in.
1: It open.
0: Please.
1: Watch yourself. Careful, Joe.
0: Sheriff!
1: Sister, you stay here.
0: Lona.
2: Sheriff, there's nobody in this room.
0: Huh?
2: Look for yourself.
0: Please.
1: Well, now what?
0: Lona.
1: The...
0: Lona, where are you?
1: Now, wait a minute, sister. Are you sure that the...
0: Yes, she was here. Right here. It came in the door. Jumped at her. I turned. I ran. I jumped out of the window.
2: Hey! This window ain't broke.
0: But I tell you, I went through it. See? My arm.
1: Yeah. But there's no one in here.
0: Oh,
1: the bed? Why, it ain't even messed up.
0: Oh,
1: did you say you two were sleeping, sister?
0: We were. Oh, no. Where are you? What has it done with you? Aunt Harriet.
1: Huh?
0: She'll know. Or has it killed her, too?
2: Sheriff, come quick! Come quick! Bring the girl!
1: Oh, come along, sister. Joe, what is it?
2: Look in there.
0: Aunt Harriet.
1: Old lady sitting in the rocker and knitting.
0: Oh, Aunt Harriet. Lona, where is she? What happened? Oh, Aunt Harriet, please tell me.
1: Yeah, tell us all.
3: Might I ask what this is all about?
0: Aunt Harriet, what's the matter? Didn't you hear anything? Lona, that horrible cat thing... What did it do to her? Answer me, what did it do?
3: Would you gentlemen tell me who is this hysterical young girl?
0: Aunt Harriet.
1: Now look here, don't you know who this girl is?
3: I certainly do not.
0: But Aunt Harriet, I'm Alice. I came here with Lona, don't you remember?
3: You must be mistaken. I've been alone all night.
1: You hear that,
0: no.
1: Joe?
0: No, I was here. Lona and I did come here. It's a horrible joke, that's what it is. Aunt Harriet. Please tell him you're just joking. Lona, where is she?
3: I don't know what you're talking about. I never saw you before in all my life.
0: No. Oh, no, that's not true, Aunt Harriet.
1: Now, wait a minute. I've had about enough of this out of you, sister. Chasing up here with all that bunkum about cats and killings and all that.
0: No. Everything.
1: You better come along with us.
0: Everything I said to you was true. It was true.
1: Joe, take her other arm.
0: No, let go of me.
1: Come on now.
0: Please,
1: don't
0: Aunt Harriet,
1: raise a fuss.
0: Don't let them take me away.
1: Come on, sister.
0: Horrible cat things. Tell you, there were two of them here.
1: Oh, come on.
0: Oh, don't let them take me.
1: Now, don't mind her, old lady. We'll take care of her.
4: Yes. Take good care of her, cracked little thing.
1: Now, come on, sister.
0: No. Wait. Look at her teeth as she laughs. Look at her teeth.
5: Mother in heaven, they're cat's teeth.
6: And her hands, they're claws.
0: No. Stay away from me.
6: Grab her, Joe.
2: Stop you.
0: Let me go.
2: Stop.

0: No.
1: Dead.
2: Oh. Oh, Aunt Harriet.
0: Oh, she's no aunt of anything human. I can tell you that. Look at her.
2: But my Aunt Harriet. Aunt Harriet Saugus.
1: Saugus? You hear that, Sheriff?
0: Yeah. So you came here thinking she was Mrs. Saugus. Did you, girl?
2: Yes. Yes, Lona and I. And Lona must be dead now. How could my aunt do what she did? How could she?
0: This thing is no aunt of yours, child. Your Aunt Harriet Saugus died in this house 3 years ago. And she left 2 cats.
3: My dear Mr. Obler.
4: Oh, come, Frank. Don't tell me you don't believe tonight's story.
3: Should I?
4: Frank, did you ever hear of lycanthropy?
3: The who?
4: Lycanthropy. I was looking it up just then. That's why I didn't answer you. It's a form of illusion in which the person imagined he's a wolf.
3: Oh, yeah. Main Street's full of them.
4: Seriously. Only a handful of years ago, it was the firm belief of many people that certain human beings could turn into animals. But more of that in just a moment.
3: Friends, if more vitamin B1 and iron is all you need to help build yourself up, get ironized yeast tablets. Of course, there are cases where a rundown condition may be due to other causes. If in doubt, see your doctor. But if vitamin B1 and iron shortage is your trouble, remember, ironized yeast has been so successful in such cases that it's sold on this no-risk, money-back basis. If you don't begin to eat better, to look and feel stronger, peppier, and more alive, the cost of the first bottle will be refunded to you in full by Ironized Yeast, Box IY, Rahway, New Jersey. Now, Mr. Obler, what about those wolves? Do you think that people can turn into wolves and cats?
4: And poor fish? No. But under certain provocations, the human mind can certainly transform itself into many peculiar forms. Even we who are normal, haven't we met women who are catty, men who are brave as lions, and others who made you wonder whether they were men or mice? Even if you've had some doubt about people turning into animals, there's no doubt about what waste kitchen fats turn into. Oh, what a transition. But seriously, what every American wants is news that Berlin has fallen, that the stars and stripes are flying over Tokyo. And ladies, you, Mrs. Johnson, wrote me last week, and you, Mrs. Stauffer, and all the rest of you. There is a vital part which only you can play in that final victory. Only you can furnish the kitchen fats which are needed so desperately to make explosives. Now, with the loss of most of our sources of supply in the Pacific, Uncle Sam must look to you for the fats our plants must have. You and only you can supply them. Now, you say you can't save enough to count now that meat and fats are rationed? Then listen to this.
3: As little as 1 tablespoon of fat a day amounts to 1 pound in a month. That pound of waste fat will send to Hitler and Hirohito, with your compliments, 1/2 pound of dynamite, 10 rounds from an airplane cannon, 4 anti-aircraft shells. And mind you, the government doesn't want them until they're too dark or too strong for your further use. Then and only then, pour them into a smooth-edged can, sell them to your butcher, and within 3 weeks' time, they'll be in a munitions plant on their way to the fighting fronts to do their vital share for victory. Make your waste kitchen fats to your butcher the first thing tomorrow morning, so our boys can give your answer to the Japs and Nazis at the earliest possible moment.
4: Now, Frank, let's talk about next week's story. Next week, just an experiment, entirely different type of lights-out story. An entirely different approach. There's love and a boy and a girl in it. Now, it's a story I did a very long time ago to a rather limited audience. And I know that you, 13 millions who listen to Lights Out, will enjoy The Ugliest Man in the World next week.
3: Yes, tune in next Tuesday again for Arch Obler's eerie story, The Ugliest Man in the World. And if you need more vitamin B1 and iron, be sure to try ironized yeast. But remember, there's only one ironized yeast. You'll know it instantly by the yellow and orange package, and by the big letters IY on the container and on each tablet. 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

Welcome to a half hour of Mind Webs. Short stories from the worlds of speculative fiction. This is Michael Hansen. The Mind Web story tonight comes from the book Great Science Fiction by Scientists, edited by Groff Conklin and published by Collier Books. This is Summertime on Icarus by Arthur C. Clarke.

When Colin Sherrard opened his eyes after the crash, he could not imagine where he was. He seemed to be lying, trapped in some kind of vehicle on the summit of a rounded hill which sloped steeply away in all directions. Its surface was seared and blackened. He was nearer to the sun than any man had ever been. His damaged space pod, a miniature spaceship only 10 feet long, was lying on no hill, but the steeply curving surface of a world only 2 miles in diameter. That brilliant star, sinking swiftly in the west, was the light of Prometheus, the ship that had brought him here across so many millions of miles of space. She was hanging up there among the stars, wondering why his pod had not returned like a homing pigeon to its roost. In a few minutes, she would have passed from sight, dropping below the horizon in her perpetual game of hide-and-seek with the sun. That was a game that he had lost. He was still on the night side of the asteroid in the cool safety of its shadow, but the short night would be ending soon. The four-hour day of Icarus was spinning him swiftly towards that dreadful dawn when a sun 30 times larger than ever shone upon Earth would blast these rocks with fire. Sherrard knew all too well why everything around him was burned and blackened. Icarus was still a week from perihelion, but the temperature at noon had already reached 1,000 degrees Fahrenheit. Though this was no time for humor, he suddenly remembered Captain McClellan's description of Icarus, the hottest piece of real estate in the solar system. And the truth of that jest had been proved only a few days before by one of those simple and unscientific experiments that are so much more impressive than any number of graphs and instrument readings. Just before daybreak, someone had propped a piece of wood on the summit of one of the tiny hills. Sherrard had been watching from the safety of the night side when the first rays of the rising sun had touched the hilltop. When his eyes had adjusted to the sudden detonation of light, he saw that the wood was already beginning to blacken and char. Had there been an atmosphere here, the stick would have burst into flames. Such was dawn upon Icarus. Yet it had not been impossibly hot at the time of their first landing when they were passing the orbit of Venus 5 weeks ago. Prometheus had overtaken the asteroid as it was beginning its plunge towards the sun. It matched speed with the little world and had touched down upon its surface as lightly as a snowflake. A snowflake on Icarus, that was quite a thought. And then the scientists had fanned out across the 15 square miles of jagged nickel iron that covered most of the asteroid surface, setting up their instruments and checkpoints, collecting samples and making endless observations. There had been plenty of time to set up the instruments and make the surveys before Prometheus had to take off and seek the permanent shade of night. Even then, it was still possible for men in the tiny self-propelled space pods to work on the night side for an hour or so, as long as they were not overtaken by the advancing line of sunrise. That had seemed a simple enough condition to meet on a world where dawn marched forward at only a mile an hour. But Sherrard had failed to meet it. And the penalty was death. He was still not quite sure what had happened. The task had taken little more than 20 minutes, and then the radio seismograph was on the air again, monitoring the tiny quakes and shudders that racked Icarus in ever-increasing numbers as the asteroid approached the sun. It was small satisfaction to know that he had now made a king-sized addition to the record. When he had checked the signals, he had carefully replaced the sunscreens around the instrument. It was hard to believe that two flimsy sheets of polished metal foil, no thicker than paper, could turn aside a flood of radiation that would melt lead or tin within seconds. But the first screen reflected more than 90% of the sunlight falling upon its mirror surface, and the second turned back most of the rest, so that only a harmless fraction of the heat passed through. He had reported completion of the job, received an acknowledgement from the ship, and prepared to head for home. He had aimed the pod with its gyros and set the rear jets at strength 2 and pressed the firing buttons. There had been a violent explosion somewhere in the vicinity of his feet, and he had soared away from Icarus, but not towards the ship. Something was horribly wrong. He was tossed to one side of the vehicle, unable to reach the controls.
Only one of the jets was firing, and he was pinwheeling across the sky, spinning faster and faster under the off-balanced drive. He tried to find the cutoff, but the spin had completely disorientated him. When he was able to locate the controls, his first reaction made matters worse. He pushed the throttle over to full, like a nervous driver stepping on the accelerator instead of the brake. It took only a second to correct the mistake and kill the jet, but by then he was spinning so rapidly that the stars were wheeling around in circles. Everything had happened so quickly that there was no time for fear. No time even to call the ship and report what was happening. He took his hands away from the controls. To touch them now would only make matters worse. It would take 2 or 3 minutes of cautious jockeying to unravel his spin, and from the flickering glimpses of the approaching rocks, it was obvious that he did not have as many seconds. Sherrard remembered a piece of advice at the front of the spaceman's manual. When you don't know what to do, do nothing. He was still doing it when Icarus fell upon him and the stars went out. It had been a miracle that the pod was unbroken and that he was not breathing space. 30 minutes from now, he might be glad to do so when the capsule's heat insulation began to fail. There had been some damage, of course. The rear view mirrors just outside the dome of transparent plastic that enclosed his head were both snapped off so that he could no longer see what lay behind him without twisting his neck. This was a trivial mishap. Far more serious was the fact that his radio antennae had been torn away by the impact. He could not call the ship, and the ship could not call him. All that came over the radio was a faint crackling, probably produced inside the set itself. He was absolutely alone, cut off from the rest of the human race. It was a desperate situation, but there was one faint ray of hope. He was not, after all, completely helpless. Even if he could not use the pod's rockets, he guessed that the starboard motor had blown back and ruptured a fuel line, something the designer said was impossible. Even so, he was still able to move. He had his arms. But which way should he crawl? He had lost all sense of location, for though he had taken off from Mount Everest, he might now be thousands of feet away from it. There were no recognizable landmarks in his tiny world. The rapidly sinking star of Prometheus was his best guide, and if he could keep the ship in view, he would be safe. It would be only a matter of minutes before his absence was noted, if indeed it had not been discovered already. Yet without radio, it might take his colleagues a long time to find him. Small though Icarus was, its 15 square miles of fantastically rugged no-man's land could provide an effective hiding place for a 10-foot cylinder. It might take an hour to locate him, which meant that he would have to keep ahead of the murderous sunrise. He slipped his fingers into the controls that worked his mechanical limbs. Outside the pod, in the hostile vacuum that surrounded him, his substitute arms came to life, and he reached down, thrust against the iron surface of the asteroid, and levered the pod from the ground. Sherrard flexed them, and the capsule jerked forward like some weird two-legged insect, first the right arm, then the left, then the right. It was less difficult than he had feared, and for the first time he felt his confidence return. Though his mechanical arms had been designed for light precision work, very little pull was needed to set the capsule moving in this weightless environment. The gravity of Icarus was 10,000 times weaker than Earth's. Sherrard and his space pod weighed less than an ounce here. And once he had set himself in motion, he floated forward with an effortless, dreamlike ease. Yet that very effortlessness had its dangers. He had traveled several hundred yards and was rapidly overhauling the sinking star of the Prometheus when overconfidence betrayed him. Strange how quickly the mind could switch from one extreme to the other. A few minutes ago, he had been steeling himself to face death. Now, he was wondering if he'd be late for dinner. Perhaps the novelty of the movement, so unlike anything he had ever attempted before, was responsible for the catastrophe. Or perhaps he was still suffering from the after effects of the crash.
Like all astronauts, Sherrard had learned to orientate himself in space and had grown accustomed to living and working when the earthly conceptions of up and down were meaningless. On a world such as Icarus, it was necessary to pretend that there was a real, honest-to-goodness planet beneath your feet, and that when you moved, you were traveling over a horizontal plane. If this innocent self-deception failed, you were heading for space vertigo. The attack came without

failed, you were heading for space vertigo. The attack came without warning, as it usually did. Quite suddenly, Icarus no longer seemed to be beneath him. The stars no longer above. The universe tilted through a right angle. He was moving straight up a vertical cliff like a mountaineer scaling the rock face. And though Sherrard's reason told him that this was pure illusion, all his senses screamed that it was true. In a moment, gravity must drag him off the sheer wall, and he would drop down, down, down, mile upon endless mile until he smashed into oblivion. Worse was to come. The false vertical was still swinging like a compass needle that had lost the pole. Now he was on the underside of an immense rocky roof, like a fly clinging to a ceiling. In another moment, it would have become a wall again, but this time he would be moving straight down it instead of up. He had lost all control over the pod, and the clammy sweat that had begun to do his brow warned him that he would soon lose control over his body. There was only one thing to do. He clenched his eyes tightly shut, squeezed as far back as possible into the tiny closed world of the capsule, and pretended with all his might that the universe outside did not exist. He did not even allow the slow, gentle crunch of his second crash to interfere with his self-hypnosis. When he again dared to look outside, he found that the pod had come to rest against a large boulder. Its mechanical arms had broken the force of the impact, but at a cost that was more than he could afford to pay. Though the capsule was virtually weightless here, it still possessed its normal 500 pounds of inertia, and it had been moving at perhaps 4 miles an hour. The momentum had been too much for the metal arms to absorb. One had snapped, and the other was hopelessly bent. When he saw what had happened, Sherrard's first reaction was not despair, but anger. He had been so certain of success when the pod had started its glide across the barren face of Icarus, and now this, all through a moment of physical weakness. But space made no allowance for human frailties or emotions, and a man who did not accept that fact had no right to be here. At least he had gained precious time in his pursuit of the ship. He had put an extra 10 minutes, if not more, between himself and dawn. Whether that 10 minutes would merely prolong the agony or whether it would give his shipmates the extra time they needed to find him, he would soon know. Where were they? Surely they had started the search by now. He strained his eyes towards the brilliant star of the ship, hoping to pick out the fainter lights of space pods moving towards him, but nothing else was visible against the slowly turning vault of heaven. He had better look to his own resources, slender though they were. Only a few minutes were left before the Prometheus and her trailing lights would sink below the edge of the asteroid and leave him in darkness. It was true that the darkness would be all too brief, but before it fell upon him, he might find some shelter against the coming day. This rock into which he had crashed, for example. Yes, it would give some shade until the sun was halfway up the sky. Nothing could protect him if it passed right overhead. But it was just possible that he might be in a latitude where the sun never rose far above the horizon at this season of Icarus's 409-day year. Then he might survive the brief period of daylight. That was his only hope, if the rescuers did not find him before dawn. Reaching up above the horizon behind him, spreading across the stars like a milky mist, was a faint and ghostly cone of phosphorescence. It was the herald of the sun, the beautiful, pearly phantom of the corona, visible on Earth only during the rare moments of a total eclipse. When the corona was rising, the sun would not be far behind to smite this little land with fury. Sherrard made good use of the warning. Now he could judge with some accuracy the exact point where the sun would rise. Crawling slowly and clumsily on the broken stumps of his metal arms, he dragged the capsule round to the side of the boulder that should give the greatest shade. He had barely reached it when the sun was upon him like a beast.

0: to prey, and his tiny world exploded into light. He raised the dark filters inside his helmet one thickness after another until he could endure the glare. Except where the broad shadow of the boulder lay across the asteroid, it was like looking into a furnace. Every detail of the desolate land around him was revealed by that merciless light. There were no grays, only blinding whites and impenetrable blacks. All the shadowed cracks and hollows were pools of ink, while the higher ground already seemed to be on fire. Yet it was only a minute after dawn. Now Sherard could understand how the scorching heat of a billion summers had turned Icarus into a cosmic cinder, baking the rocks until the last traces of gas had bubbled out of them. Why should men travel, he asked himself bitterly, across the Gulf of Stars at such extreme risk and expense, merely to land on a spinning slag heap? For the same reason he knew that they had once struggled to reach Everest and the poles and the far places of Earth. For the excitement of the body that was adventure, and the more enduring excitement of the mind that was discovery. It was an answer that gave him little consolation now that he was about to be grilled like a joint on the turning spit of Icarus. Already he could feel the first breath of heat upon his face. The boulder against which he was lying gave him protection from direct sunlight. But the glare reflected back at him from those blazing rocks only a few yards away was striking through the transparent plastic of the dome. It would grow swiftly more intense as the sun rose higher. He had even less time than he had thought, and with the knowledge came a kind of numb resignation that was beyond fear. He would wait, if he could, until the sunrise engulfed him and the capsule's cooling unit gave up the unequal struggle. Then he would crack the pod and let the air gush out into the vacuum of space. Nothing to do but to sit and think in the minutes that were left of him before his pool of shadow contracted. He did not try to direct his thoughts, but let them wander where they willed. How strange that he should be dying now, because back in the 1940s, years before he was born, a man at Palomar had spotted a streak of light on a photographic plate and had named it so appropriately after the boy who flew too near the sun. One day, he supposed, one day they would build a monument here for him on this blistered plain. What would they inscribe upon it? Here died Colin Sherard, astronics engineer in the cause of science. And that would be funny, for he had never understood half the things that the scientists were trying to do. Even at this moment, as the incandescent line of sunlight came closer, this was a thought that stirred his mind. What Sherard was lying upon was the core of a world, perhaps a world that had once known life. In a strange, irrational way, it comforted him to know that his might not be the only ghost to haunt Icarus until the end of time. The helmet was misting up, and that could mean only that the cooling unit was about to fail. It had done its work well. Even now, though the rocks only a few yards away must be glowing a sullen red, the heat inside the capsule was not unendurable. When failure came, it would be sudden and catastrophic. He reached for the red lever that would rob the sun of its prey. But before he pulled it, he would look for the last time upon Earth. Cautiously, he lowered the dark filters, adjusting them so that they still cut out the glare from the rocks but no longer blocked his view of space. The stars were faint now, dimmed by the advancing glow of the corona, and just visible over the boulder whose shield would soon fail him was a stub of crimson flame, a crooked finger of fire jutting from the edge of the sun itself. He had only seconds left. There was the Earth. There was the moon. Goodbye to them both, and to his friends and loved ones on each of them. While he was looking at the sky, the sunlight had begun to lick the base of the capsule, and he felt the first touch of fire. In a reflex as automatic as it was useless, he drew up his legs, trying to escape the advancing wave of heat. What was that? A brilliant flash of light, infinitely brighter than any of the stars, had suddenly exploded overhead. Miles above him, a huge mirror was sailing across the sky, reflecting the sunlight as it slowly turned through space. Such a thing was utterly impossible. He was beginning to suffer from hallucinations, and it was time he took his leave. Already the sweat was pouring from his body, and in a few seconds the capsule would be a furnace. He waited no longer, but pulled on the emergency release with all his waning strength, bracing himself at the same moment to face the end. Nothing happened. The lever would not move. He tugged it again and again before he realized that it was hopelessly jammed. There was no easy way out for him, no merciful death as the air gushed from his lungs. It was then, as the true terror of his situation struck home to him, that his nerve finally broke and he began to scream like a trapped animal. When he heard Captain McClellan's voice speaking to him, thin but clear, he knew that it must be another hallucination. Yet some last remnant of discipline and self-control checked his screaming. He clenched his teeth and listened to that familiar commanding voice.
1: Sherrod, hold on, man. We got a fix on you, but keep shouting.
0: Here I am, he cried. Here I am, but hurry, for God's sake, I'm burning. Deep down, in what was left of his rational mind, he realized what had happened. Some feeble ghost of a signal was leaking through the broken stubs of his antennae, and the searchers had heard his screams as he was hearing their voices. And that meant they must be very close indeed, and the knowledge gave him sudden strength. He stared through the streaming plastic of the dome, looking once more for that impossible mirror in the sky. There it was again. And now he realized that the baffling perspectives of space had tricked his senses. The mirror was not miles away, nor was it huge. It was almost on top of him, and it was moving fast. He was still shouting when it slid across the face of the rising sun, and its blessed shadow fell upon him like a cool wind that had blown out of the heart of winter over leagues of snow and ice. Now that it was so close, he recognized it at once. It was merely a large metal foil radiation screen, no doubt hastily snatched from one of the instrument sites. In the safety of its shadow, his friends had been searching for him. A heavy-duty two-man capsule was hovering overhead, holding the glittering shield in one set of arms and reaching for him with the other. Even through the misty dome and the haze of heat that still sapped his senses, he recognized Captain McClellan's anxious face looking down at him from the other pod. So this was what birth was like. For truly, he had been reborn. He was too exhausted for gratitude. That would come later. But as he rose from the burning rocks, his eyes sought and found the bright star of Earth. Here I am, he said silently. Here I am. I'm coming back. Back to enjoy and cherish all the beauties of the world he had thought was lost forever. No, not all of them. He would never enjoy summer again.

0: You have heard Summertime on Icarus, a story by Arthur C. Clarke, which appears in the book Great Science Fiction by Scientists, edited by Gruff Conklin and published by Collier. This is Michael Hansen. 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
1: The last stragglers were leaving Mariner's Waxworks. The uniformed attendants, glad that another day's work was over, were locking up. On the second floor of the old grey building, the manager, a stout, blonde man of smart appearance, was talking to one Raymond Hewson, who looked anything but smart. His clothes, although good once, were showing distinct signs of their owner's losing battle with the world.
2: There's nothing new in your request. In fact, we refuse it to many people. Young bloods have often made bets, but we don't play ball. We've nothing to gain and something to lose by letting people spend a night in our murderer's den.
1: A night in the murderer's den. That's what Raymond Hewson, the man in the shabby clothes, was after. Why? You'll find out. The Waxworks. I must earnestly beseech you not to listen to this beyond midnight.

0: Biotex, the new soak and pre-wash powder, presents Beyond Midnight by Michael McCabe.
1: I had a letter recently from Mrs. V.P., head of 7th Street, Parkmore, to Johannesburg, and she said, I cannot fully describe my utter delight on returning to the washing to find the stubborn stains of 2 months standing completely removed. I am so glad I discovered your product, Biotex. And now Mrs. J. Longman of Cambridge, West East London, wrote to say, just a word of thanks for your new soak and wash powder, Biotex. I find it almost too good to be true. I've just finished my first packet, and I washed all my baby's woolens with it, and they really do stay white. And what is more, they keep their shape so well, too. Once again, thanks for a wonderful product. I'm just hoping you won't wait too long before putting a large economy-size packet on the market. Well, thank you, Mrs. Head of Parkmore and Mrs. Longman, for your endorsements. I, too, can endorse Biotex by making certain claims to you, ladies, the most important of which is that with Biotex, the stubbornest, the very stubbornest stains just vanish merely by soaking.
2: Well, we certainly have nothing to gain. If I allowed it and let some young idiot lose his senses, what would be my position, hmm? But, of course, your being a journalist somehow, that alters the case.
3: Well, I suppose you mean that journalists have no senses to lose.
2: No. But one imagines them to be sensible, responsible people. Besides, here we have something to gain. Publicity and advertisement.
3: Exactly. And there I thought we might come to terms.
2: Oh, I know what's coming. You want to be paid twice, do you? It used to be said years ago that Madame Tussauds would give a man £100 for sleeping alone in the Chamber of Horrors. And I hope you don't think we've made any such offer. Now, what's your paper?
3: I'm freelancing at the moment, working on space for 2 or 3 papers. But, I don't think I'll have any trouble in getting this story published. Do you? Morning Echo would use it like a shot. A night with mariners' murderers. No live paper could turn it down.
2: How do you propose to treat it?
3: Well, I'll make it gruesome, of course, but with just a saving touch of humour.
2: I see. All right, Mr. Houston. Get your story published in the Echo, and there'll be a £5 note waiting for you here. Will you care to come and call for it? I'd like to be sure about you, though. And I'd like you to be sure about yourself.
3: Huh?
2: I must confess that I wouldn't spend a night in murderer's den. I've seen those figures dressed and undressed. I know all about their process of manufacture. I can walk about in company downstairs as if I were walking among so many skittles. But I'd hate to sleep alone down there amongst them.
3: Why?
2: I don't know. There isn't any reason. I mean, I don't believe in ghosts. Even if I did, I'd expect them to haunt the scenes of their crimes or the place where their bodies were laid, not a cellar which just happens to contain their waxwork effigies. It's just that I couldn't sit alone among them all night. They seem to stare so. Well, I mean, after all, they do represent the lowest and most appalling forms of humanity. Now, I wouldn't admit this publicly, of course, but the people who come to see our murderers aren't generally charged with the highest motives themselves. No, the whole atmosphere of the place is unpleasant. And if you're susceptible to atmosphere, I warn you, you're in for a very uncomfortable night.
3: I'm imaginative, I think. I am probably susceptible to atmosphere, as you put it. But it's a good idea. And I have a wife and family to support. Been a bit unlucky lately in the job stakes, you know. And, we're living on my savings, which aren't great. But after all, they are only waxworks, aren't they?
2: You're not superstitious.
3: No, I don't think so.
2: But you've just said that you have an imagination. As a journalist, you'd need a reasonably strong one, after all.
3: The editors I've worked for have often complained I haven't any.
2: All right. I think the last of the people have gone. Now, wait a minute. I'll give orders that the figures happen to be draped. I'll let the night people know you're going to be there, too. One condition, I'm afraid, I must impose on you. I must ask you not to smoke. We had a fire scare down in the murderer's den this evening. I don't know who gave the alarm, but whoever it was a false one. Fortunately, there weren't very many people down there at the time, or there might have been a panic. All right. A night with mariners' murderers you want, a night with mariners' murderers you shall have.
0: In the passage at the bottom of the stairs were a few preliminary horrors. A rack taken from a medieval castle, relics of the Inquisition, branding irons, thumbscrews. Beyond was the passage into the murderer's den. works. Fertel, the murderer of Weir, stood as if frozen in his diabolical act. Within 5 yards of him sat Mrs. Thompson. There was Lefroy, who killed for gain so that he might ape the gentleman. And Charles Peace, sneering across a gangway at Norman Thorne. Brown and Kennedy, the two most recent additions, stood between Mrs. Dyer and Patrick Mahon.
4: That's Crittum. I expect you recognized him. Insignificant little beast. Looks as if he couldn't tread on a worm. Oh, there's Armstrong. Looks like a decent, harmless country gentleman, doesn't he? And of course this...
5: Who's this?
4: Oh, yes, I was coming to him. He's our star turn. He's the only one of the bunch who hasn't been hanged.
0: The figure Hewson had indicated was that of a small, slight man, not more than 5 feet in height. It wore little waxed moustaches, large spectacles, and a caped coat. There was something so exaggeratedly French in his appearance that it reminded Hewson of a stage caricature.
5: Who is he?
4: That is Dr. Bourdette.
5: Oh. Don't think I've... Well, somehow the name's familiar, but I forget...
4: Well, you'd remember better if you were a Frenchman. For some long while, that man was the terror of Paris. He carried on his work of healing by day and of throat-cutting by night when the fit was on him. He killed for the sheer devilish pleasure it gave him to kill. And always the same way, with a razor. After his last crime, he left a clue behind him which set the police on his track. Now, one clue led to another, and before long, they knew they were on the track of the Parisian equivalent of Jack the Ripper. They had enough evidence to send him to the madhouse or the guillotine on a dozen capital charges.
5: And they caught him then?
4: No. Our friend was too clever for them. Oh. Even then, when he realized the net was closing, he just vanished. Disappeared off the face of the earth. Ever since the police of every civilized country have been searching for him.
5: Oh. Where can he have possibly gone to? I mean, with such a hunt on for him.
4: Oh, there's no doubt about that. Did himself in, obvious. But in such a way that prevented his body coming to light. Now, one or two crimes of a smaller, though similar nature, have taken place since he disappeared, but he's believed to be dead. The experts think the crimes, as since, are the actions of imitators.
5: Look at his eyes.
4: Yes, that little figure's a masterpiece. You find the eyes bite into you, don't you?
5: Sort of, yes.
4: Well, that's excellent realism, then.
5: Hmm. What do you mean?
4: Mesmerism.
5: Pardon?
4: Bourdette practiced mesmerism. He was supposed to mesmerize his victims before dispatching them.
5: Oh.
4: Indeed, had he not done so, it's difficult to believe how so small a man could have done his ghastly work.
5: He's very small, isn't he? Doesn't look very strong or anything.
4: Well, there were never any signs of a struggle. There's an armchair here for you, Mr. Hewson. It's the best we can do for you, I'm afraid. I hope you'll be able to get some sleep. And Mr. Hewson.
6: Mr. Hewson.
5: I
6: thought... yes?
5: I thought I saw... The doctor, Bourdette. Silly, but... Well, I thought I saw him move.

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0: Well, it's imagination. Silly, but... Well, I could have sworn... Just for a second.
1: You'll have more than one optical illusion before the night's out, I'm afraid. Well, you won't be locked in. You can come upstairs when you've had enough of it. There are watchmen on the premises, so you'll find company. But don't be alarmed if you hear them moving about. I'm sorry I can't give you any more light, but all the lights are on. For obvious reasons, we keep the place as gloomy as possible.
0: Yes.
1: And now I think you'd better return with me to the office for a tot of whiskey before your night's vigil,

0: Yes, well, for a start, I don't think we'll ever have my armchair facing friend Bordet. Yeah, I think I like him a lot less than the others.
1: The dim, unwavering light fell on the rows of figures, which were so uncannily like human beings that the stillness and the silence seemed unnatural, ghastly even. Hewson missed the sound of breathing, the rustling of clothes, the 101 minute noises one hears when even the deepest silence has fallen upon a crowd. The air was as stagnant as water at the bottom of a standing pool. Not a breath in the chamber to stir a curtain or rustle a hanging drapery or start a shadow.
0: Must be like this at the bottom of the sea. Have to work that into the story somehow. Like the bottom of the sea. Sinister lot, I must say. Even Armstrong doesn't look quite such a harmless country gentleman now. Still, they're only waxworks.
1: All would be well, thought Hewson. Yet somehow, what prevented him most of all from feeling absolutely comfortable was the knowledge that Dr. Bordet was directly behind him. He knew, in fact, that the little Frenchman's waxen stare was directed at the back of his neck. He itched for the desire to turn round.
0: Come on. My nerves have started already. If I turn and look at that dressed-up dummy, it'll be an admission of funk.
2: It's because you're afraid that you won't turn and look at him.
0: Rubbish. Not afraid at all.
2: Yes, you are.
0: Rot. Complete nutter rot. Afraid? A lot of waxworks.
2: Not of a lot of waxworks. Just one. Dr. Bordet.
0: French fool. Not so healthy now, is he?
2: Look at his eyes.
0: Don't want to see his eyes.
1: All the same, he had to eventually have a quick look round at Dr. Bordet.
0: Only a waxwork like the rest of them. They're all only waxworks.
1: All the same, he took another quick look behind him. Now, it did not worry Hewson too much, because it was, after all, only his imagination. But there seemed to be a subtle change in the grouping of the figures around Dr. Bordet. Or was it Dr. Bordet himself? Looking to the front of him, he looked at Crippen. Again, he had the slight feeling that something, somewhere, was a bit different. Crippen seemed, for instance, to have turned 1 degree to the left.
0: Must have moved my chair a bit. Not Crippen. It was me who moved.
1: And just then, the waxwork of grey moved a hand. At least Hewson thought the hand moved. Just for his own peace of mind, Raymond Hewson gave the waxen figure a little poke. Wax. No more, no less. Lifeless, lifelike. Wax.

0: And they tell me the editors have no imagination. Better make some notes.
1: Shoulder. He had neither seen nor heard a movement, but it was as if some sixth sense had made him aware of one. He looked straight into the vapid countenance of Lefroy, which smiled vacantly back as if to say,
2: "It wasn't I."
0: "Of course it wasn't you. Wasn't any of you."
1: And then he looked back, and Crippen seemed to have shifted his position slightly.
0: Can't trust that little beggar. Can't trust any of them. Once you take your eyes off them, they move. Not good enough, this isn't. I reckon I'm going. Not going to spend a night with a lot of waxworks who move when you aren't looking at them. No, Houston, please. They can't move. What are you thinking of?
1: He encountered the mild, baleful stare of Bourdette.
0: Ah, almost got you that time, Crippen. All the rest of you, too. If I do see one of you move, I'll smash you to pieces. Smash you! Experienced enough already to write my story. 10 stories, for that matter. Yeah. Morning Echo. Wouldn't know how long I'd stayed if I cleared out now. As long as the story's good. Yes, that watchman up there. He'd pull my leg all right. And perhaps the manager wouldn't give me the fiver too. Find out all right how long I was here from the watchman. Rose will laugh about this, I tell her. You asleep, Rose girl, or awake thinking of me? Can't have Rose laughing at me. Kids will pull my leg too. Yeah. Nothing worse than... worse than having... someone's breathing. Someone was breathing. Well, it wasn't me. They knew I was listening then. They stopped. Yes, they did. But this is too much. Bad enough when they move, when I'm not looking. But I'm not having the beggars breathing, too. No, this won't do. I am Raymond Houston, unsuccessful journalist, but a living and breathing man. And these figures grouped around me are only dummies. Dummies! Yeah. What does it matter if they're lifelike? Wax and sawdust for the entertainment of morbid sightseers and orange-sucking tourists. Ha!
1: Then the gaze of Dr. Bourdette urged, challenged, and finally compelled him to turn.
0: Huh?

0: Hewson stared into those dreadful hypnotic eyes. His own eyes were dilated, and his mouth, at first set into a grin of terror, lifted at the corners into a snarl.
1: You moved, blast it. Yes, you did. I saw you.

0: good evening.
1: Dr. Baudet's movements were quite leisurely. He stepped off his pedestal with the mincing movements of a lady alighting from a bus.
2: I need hardly tell you that not until I overheard the conversation between yourself and the worthy manager of this establishment did I suspect that I should have the pleasure of a companion here for the night. You cannot move or speak without my bidding, but you can hear perfectly well. Something tells me that you are, shall I say, nervous? My dear sir, no illusions. I am not one of these contemptible little effigies suddenly come to life. I am Dr. Baudet himself. Pardon me, but... Steve, let me explain. Circumstances with which I need not fatigue you have made it desirable that I should live in England. I was close to the building this evening when I saw a policeman regarding me, thought too curiously. I guess that he intended to follow me and perhaps ask embarrassing questions, so I mingled with the crowd and came in here. Inspiration showed me a certain means of escape. I raised a cry of fire, and when all the fools had rushed to the stairs, I stripped my effigy of the caped coat, which you may all be wearing, donned it, hid my effigy behind the platform at the back there, and took its place on the pedestal. I own I have spent a most fatiguing evening. The world is divided into collectors and non-collectors. The collectors collect anything according to their own individual tastes. I collect throats.
1: And the doctor regarded Hewson's throat with interest mingled with disfavor.
2: My activities of late have been curtailed. I am glad, though, of the pleasant opportunity of gratifying my somewhat unusual whim. I should never have selected you from choice, of course. No. I like men with thick necks. Thick red necks. This is a little French razor. The blade, you will observe, is very narrow. It does not cut very deep, but deep enough. In just one little moment, you shall see for yourself. I shall ask you the little civil question of all polite barbers. Does the razor suit you, sir? You will have the goodness to raise your chin a little. Thank you. And a little more, just a little more. Thank you.

Over one end of the chamber was a thick skylight of frosted glass, which, by day, let in a few sickly and filtered rays from the floor above. After sunrise, these began to mingle with the subdued light from the electric bulbs, and this mingled illumination added a certain ghastliness to a scene which needed no additional touch of horror. The waxwork figures stood apathetically in their places, waiting to be admired by the crowds who would presently wander fearfully among them. In their midst, in the center gangway, Hewson sat still, leaning far back in his armchair. His chin was up-tilted, as if he were expecting to receive attention from a barber, and although there was not a scratch upon his throat, nor indeed anywhere upon his whole body, he was cold and quite dead. His previous employers were wrong in having him credited with no imagination. Dr. Baudet, on his pedestal, watched the dead man unemotionally. He did not move, nor was he capable of motion. But then, after all, he was only a waxwork.

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4: 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New Kellogg's Rise and Shine.
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3: 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Thank you.
2: New Kellogg's Rise and Shine. 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
5: Will you have a polo, dear Liza, will you have a polo, dear Liza, polo?
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5: But you take the old tube.
6: 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Have one.
7: I came across Mr. Kipling in a meadow by the church. If I've painted that spire once, he said, I've painted it a dozen times. He offered me an apple pie. An artist needs inspiration, he explained. Golden shortcrust pastry, delicious apple filling, and just the right amount of sugar sprinkled on top. But then, when it comes to the little details, Mr. Gibley does have an exceedingly good eye.
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1: I'm Rod Serling. You're listening to The Zero Hour. Rest your eyes. Exercise your imagination. This week, Merwin Gerard's study of a man pursued. Dead Man's Tale. Starring George Maharis. Craig Stevens. And Charles McGraw. In Elliot Lewis's production of The Zero Hour.

0: It has been 4 years since Carl Brooks ran from the Delta Hotel after finding an empty briefcase and a dead man. In the interim, he fashioned a new life in a new town and met a girl he'd like to marry. But then he returned to discover his best friend had been executed by the state for the murder. And nothing was right. Things were not as they should have been. Nobody seemed to care that two innocent men were dead. Perhaps because life goes on. But for Carl Brooks, life cannot go on this way. He wants to know why it has. And the more he learns, the more obstacles he meets, the closer he comes to the truth, the more dangerous things become for him. And yet, he goes on. Even though for Carl Brooks, the price for uncovering the whole truth may well be his life. The conclusion of Dead Man's Tale coming up after this word.
1: It was the note from Jenny that first made me suspect something was wrong. The phone call to the airport was really just a reaction. Loose ends, bits, pieces, and hunches. Once a lawyer, always a lawyer, I supposed. I sat in the phone booth just staring at the dial for quite some time. My mind was swimming, and for a moment, I was Charles Barrows again, back in Coulter, by the lake, walking arm in arm with Jenny. Then I looked away and saw the reflection in the glass door of Carl Brooks and Caden careening back to reality. Jenny's note, and the message to call Dr. Irwin.
2: County General Hospital.
1: Dr. Frank Irwin, please.
2: Dr. Irwin is recovering from an accident and cannot be disturbed. We're referring his calls to Dr. Daniels.
1: Look, you don't understand. I'm returning his call.
2: I'm sorry, sir. Dr. Irwin is asleep. Could you call back in the morning?
1: Look, this is an emergency.
2: I'm sorry, sir. Doctor is ill. Call in the morning.

0: City desk, Brownell.
1: Hugo.
0: Carl, where are you?
1: They've snatched Jenny.
0: Who?
1: Jenny.
0: Who's Jenny?
1: Didn't I tell you? Jenny's the girl I met in California. Hugo, she's why I came back. I mean, she's my new life. She came into town last night and was going to fly back tonight,
0: hey,
1: but...
0: Hold on. You lost me.
1: Well, but they know she's here. I'm sure it's a ploy to get rid of me before...
0: Carl, will you calm down?
1: All right.
0: Now, what I can make of your babbling, you think Ferris kidnapped Jenny in order to flush you out, right?
1: Right, that's right.
0: Wrong. And I'll tell you why. If Ferris had her, I'd know about it. I've got every informer in town reporting in on the hour, and no one said a word about a woman. This is the first I've heard of her. Believe me, Carl, you've got enough real troubles without making up others. She's around. She'll show up. And if I were you, I'd stay put. Mercer and Ferris are in conference right now.
1: But I have to get the county general.
0: What's up?
1: I don't know, but I have a feeling the whole ball game's on the line.
0: Well, you better get going. It's the bottom of the ninth.
1: If I was ever going to run, now would be the time. I tried to believe what Hugo said about Jenny, but I couldn't shake her disappearance from my mind. I left word at the desk to reroute any calls to meet at the Chronicle city desk. I got as far as the corridor in the hospital before a nurse stopped me.
2: Just where do you think you're going?
1: I have to see Dr. Irwin.
2: Keep your voice down. People are sleeping. Visiting hours are over.
1: Look, a man's life is at stake.
2: I'm sorry. Hospital regulations. But Dr. Irwin, what are you doing out of bed?
3: I want to see that man.
2: But doctor...
3: I take full responsibility, nurse.
2: Well, I guess it's all right. But please get back into bed.
3: Hey, Mr. Brooks, come on in. Thank you, nurse. Mr. Brooks, I'm a troubled man.
1: Well, what is it, Doctor?
3: Well, it's about Ellen Wilson.
1: Go on.
3: Ellen's been like a daughter to Edna and me. We were never blessed with children of our own. Well, I worry about her, you know. Like a father worries about his little girl. And Katie, well, she's my little sugar plum. She tells me how she wishes I were her grandpa. You see, Ellen's parents are, well, they're not the nicest people. Well, to get to the point, Mr. Brooks, I called Ellen this morning to see how she was feeling. She said she was very upset about the trouble you were making for them, and she was sending Katie away to stay with her parents for a while. Now, Mr. Brooks, I'm afraid what I have to tell you now may cause me to break another oath. The confidence between physician and patient.
1: What Dr. Irwin told me not only broke an oath, but broke the ice around my frozen memory. I was so close to feeling free once and for all, but there were still things to check out, and one very important locked door yet to be opened. I had been spotted. The chase was on. I pushed the accelerator to the floor and drove for all I was worth. I had to get to the busy, well-lit street so I'd never have a chance to prove what I knew. The neon sign atop the Chronicle building loomed up ahead. If I could only make it. I looked in the rearview mirror and the car following me was gone. Vanished. I parked the car right out in front. The big glass doors were unlocked with no guard in sight. I made a beeline for the city desk.
2: Yes?
1: Where's Hugo?
2: We just ran out not 5 minutes ago.
1: Where did he go?
2: He didn't say.
1: Well, he must have said something. I mean, he just wouldn't take off like a bat out of hell.
2: Well, pardon my asking, but who are you?
1: Brooks. Carl Brooks. Why?
2: I thought that's who you were. Mr. Brownell described you as a very nervous 28-year-old man.
1: Oh. I fit the description, don't I?
2: You're the only one I'm to give this message to. It says, Carl, don't do anything. Don't go anywhere. Just got a call from Jenny Duncan.
1: It seemed like every time I tied off a loose end, it knotted up. There was a question mark at the end of each answer. One more hunch. Faint recollection needed satisfaction. I had to get into the newspaper morgue just once more. Surely the woman at the city desk was most cordial, but had no access to the files. Nobody on the night shift could get them but Hugo. And Hugo was gone, ostensibly to locate Jenny. His cryptic message did nothing to make me any less nervous, but he may have had a reason. to prevent me from leaving the safety of the building. He knew I'd follow if I knew where he'd gone. I took it all to mean that the summit conference between Mercer and Farris was over and war had been declared on Carl Brooks. I couldn't bring myself to sit it out. I was wearing out the linoleum in the city room when Shirley put down her magazine.
2: Would you like some coffee, Mr. Brooks?
1: No, thanks.
2: I could send out for a sandwich from the diner.
1: Look, I'm really not hungry.
2: Well, would you like to look at a magazine? Oh, I know. There's a stack of old newspapers behind Mr. Brownell's desk that you might enjoy reading.
1: What did you say?
2: I said there's a stack of old newspapers behind Mr. Brownell's...
1: But this is it. This is what I came for. That's what I thought. I just wasn't sure.
2: Did you find something, Mr. Brooks?
1: Shirley, I wonder if you'd do me a favor?
2: Certainly.
1: Lend me your car for just 1 hour.
4: The guard was at his station by the glass doors downstairs. We exchanged bewildered looks as I left. If I was followed to the Delta Hotel, someone did a good job of keeping out of sight. I slipped through the crowded lobby into the elevator and rode up to the fifth floor. Down the corridor, to the door to my room, and beyond, until I got to the locked door outside what used to be room 515. If only I could get inside. Robert Henley's old room was filled with furniture. Desks piled atop one another, chairs, dressing tables, rolled carpets. I blinked furiously as the dust rose from the floor, and I tried to remember how it was, how it had been that fateful night 4 years ago. Where in this room, under all this, would someone hide $150,000? Again, I recreated that horrible night, but this time, in slow motion. Whatever it was, I had missed it before. I closed the door to 515, walked down the hallway, and opened the door to the stairwell. 10 sets of switchback stairs, 2 sets per floor. Nothing but concrete. Then the turn towards the lobby, and here I am. What is it? Where is it? Of course. Of course.
1: The desk clerk was most cooperative. $50 was a cheap price to pay for what I had found. The positive proof to set me free at last. But it didn't last long. I started the car, and the moment I pulled away from the curb, I had company again. I got a good look this time. It was a pickup truck with a single, hatless man inside. From the angle of the headlights, I could tell this was my vanishing friend. Then, coming from the other direction, the big maroon touring car. I made a hard turn onto the frontage road leading to the residential track homes. The pickup made the turn, but the big car missed it. I was nearing my destination when...
5: No, I can't be out of gas.
6: Come on, Brooks. Get in. Hurry.
1: Owen Morse.

0: Morris, what the hell are you doing out here?
1: I said you can count on me, remember?
0: Tonight? At the hospital?
1: At the first time you saw me?
0: You mean you've been following me?
1: Most of 2 days. Uh-oh, you better tell me where we're going. We're not the only ones on the road.
0: Barnsdale Lane, you know where it is?
1: Ought to, I paved the road. Hang on. Helen Wilson's, right?
0: Right. That's it, the one with the tall grass.
1: This is going to be close.
0: Pull in, we've got to get to the house.

0: It looks like the string's finally run out.
1: It follows a pattern. There's no avoiding it.
0: What?
1: It's only a matter of time. You can run away or try to escape inside yourself.
0: Moss, will you stay back? They won't shoot unless they're sure we're here.
1: You can't run forever. And if you turn it inside, you end up on the slide. Either way, it's the same thing. So the faster you get there, the better.
0: Get back.
1: I'm cold, Brooks. My teeth are chattering.
0: Here, take my coat.
1: Thank you. Pretty good fit.
0: Please, keep still. I'm counting on you, Morse.
1: I know. That's why I've got to do this.
0: Morse, no! Wait, come back here!
2: Carl! It had to come to this.
3: I saw the whole thing. You'll never get away with it.
2: Who is this man?
0: Jenny! Jenny, I was worried sick.
3: Carl!
0: That's Owen Morse. They thought... Well, it's obvious.

0: does it. And this killer struck once too often.
1: Forgive me for lying to you, Carl. I had to speak to Ellen about us. I tried to reach you.
0: Sorry it took me so long to get here.
2: Yeah, where were you?
0: I got a flat tire. Came right off the rim. At least I got the story.
2: Well, don't put your pencil away just yet, Hugo.
1: I'll get coffee.
2: No, Ellen. I want you to hear this. I want you all to hear what really happened 4 years ago.
0: All right. Shoot.
2: Okay. Farris found me in Henley's room just after I discovered the body. He accused me of murder and asked me where the money was.
0: Well, that's typical to frame you.
2: No. He really believed it. I panicked and hit him and then ran down the stairs to the lobby. Henley's killer used those same stairs to escape.
0: So Farris could have done it and come back up in time to find you in the room.
2: He could have.
0: It was Farris, right?
2: Wrong, Hugo. And I'll tell you why. At that time, Farris, Mercer, and three others knew there'd be money in that room.
0: Well, the other contributors. Morse, Lacey, and Irwin.
2: Not those three. They knew about the money, but not where it was or who had it.
0: Oh. Mercer was at election headquarters that night.
2: I know. Mercer never saw the money. Someone else knew Henley was carrying $150,000. It was so obvious that no one even thought of suspecting him.
1: Who, Carl?
2: Henley.
0: Well, Henley didn't kill himself.
2: Mercer gave me the idea this morning when he threatened to prosecute me for conspiring with Barry to rob and kill Henley. Complicity. Henley didn't kill himself, and he couldn't rob himself either. He had to have told someone, someone he knew.
0: Henley was from out of state. He was chosen for the job because he had no connections with anyone.
2: No visible connections with anyone. That's what made it so hard to figure out, even though it's obvious who it was.
0: Who was it?
2: Barry Wilson.
1: Are you saying Barry did kill Henley?
2: The killer was still in the building the whole time I was, on the same stairs I ran down on my way to the lobby.
0: You mean you went right by him?
2: No, the stairs go further. He was waiting below, by the boiler room, by an exit I didn't know existed until later.
0: But you saw him arrive when you were leaving.
2: When I left the hotel, I did see Barry, but I didn't see him arrive. He was running down the sidewalk along the west wing of the building, at about the spot where the door by the boiler room opens.
0: That's incredible.
1: That's ridiculous.
2: That's what happened, although it wasn't part of the original plan. Henley and Barry had it all set up. Barry was to go to the hotel room, tie up Henley, make it look like a robbery, and hide the money to be split later when things cooled off. Mercer almost blew the whole thing by sending me to pick up the documents. Barry listened in on the intercom, and that's when he decided to cross Henley. I'd be the perfect alibi, and the obvious suspect, not only for robbery, but first-degree murder.
0: And it would have worked if you hadn't run.
2: Not quite. What Barry didn't plan on was the fact that Henley crossed him, too.
0: Hey, you lost me.
2: Henley and Barry were acquaintances, but they never really trusted each other. There was too much at stake. Henley was well prepared for a double cross.
0: Obviously not well enough.
2: He never had a chance to use what he had, or rather, didn't have.
0: What are you talking about?
2: The money. There never was any money up in that room. The briefcase was empty when Barry broke it open.
1: You mean there was no money?
2: None. None that Barry ever saw. Five people knew there was money, who had it, and where it was supposed to be. Farris, Mercer, Henley, Barry, and one other person.
0: Yeah, but who else could have known?
2: The only person who knew both Barry and Henley. The only person who went back to the boiler room to look for the money where Barry was supposed to have hidden it. But it wasn't there. Was it, Ellen?
1: No, it wasn't. I never saw a penny of it. It was all for nothing.

0: How did you find out?
1: Well, I needed help. I spoke to Dr. Irwin this evening. There was something else Barry didn't know.
0: Dr. Irwin told you?
1: Well, he didn't mean to give you away. He was only concerned about you and Katie.
2: Hey, I don't know what's going on here.
1: Ellen, you tell him. It's your story. The whole truth came out that evening. I had asked Dr. Irwin more about Katie's grandparents. If he didn't approve of Ellen's parents, surely Barry's folks were nice enough. That was when the doctor revealed to me what even Barry didn't know. Since Barry's death, Ellen had refused to allow Katie to visit the Wilsons. When I asked the doctor why, he told me there was no way Barry could have been Katie's father. He was sterile. That led me back to the newspaper accounts on the trial. While looking through the files with Hugo for the fourth contributor, I read something about Henley's hometown, a small hamlet in Indiana. It hadn't occurred to me that it was the same town where Ellen Upshaw had come from years ago, and the very same town where Barry and Ellen used to go on vacations before Katie was born. It just took a little while to make the connection. Then, the final proof, the money. And that was the most obvious thing of all. Where would someone in a hotel keep $150,000 in cash? The $50 I had laid on the desk clerk brought me access to the hotel safe, where I found a four-year-old package and a notarized letter that was, in effect, a man's will. It read, "If this package is not claimed within 30 days, the contents shall be used to establish a fund to be dispersed on the 21st birthday of my daughter, Catherine Wilson." It was signed, Robert L. Henley. Jenny and I caught the morning flight to the coast. Late that afternoon, we drove to the lake.
3: Carl, what's going to happen to Ellen Wilson now?
1: Well, Hugo didn't print the story. It wouldn't serve any purpose. Harris will be put away for the murder of Owen Morse.
3: What about Mercer?
1: As usual, Mercer is in the clear. He judged Barry as guilty for all the wrong reasons, but he did convict the right man. So I guess they'll all live happily ever after. Bet you can't throw a pebble through the ring.
3: Bet I can. See?
1: Mm-hmm. Here. Try this ring.
3: Oh, Carl.
1: I've been holding on to it for months. Don't you think it's time we made it official?
4: Hello, this is Susan Strasberg. I'll be here next week on the Hollywood Radio Theater's new zero-hour mystery with Peter Marshall, Andrew Duggan, Mary Wicks, and Kent Smith.
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0: You've been listening to the Hollywood Radio Theater's presentation of The Zero Hour, heard every weekday at this time. Rod Serling is your host. Dead Man's Tale was written by Merwin Gerard and Kim Weisgar. George Maharis was Carl. Craig Stevens was Mercer. And Charles McGraw was Ferris. Featured in the cast were Sandra Gould, Herbert Jefferson Jr., Harold Gould, Barbara Luddy, Olin Soleil, Ann Marshall, and Angela Cartwright. Zero Hour is produced and directed by Elliot Lewis. Jack Myers is executive producer, Rochelle Sherman associate producer, and Kim Weisskopf story editor. Music conducted and composed by Stanley D. Hoffman. 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This has been a J.M. Colas Enterprises production. Hugh Douglas speaking. Tune in Monday and once again,
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6: High above Earth's windy skies, slowly rotating through the silent voids of space, is the Arthur C. Clarke Astronomical Observatory, Starlab.
7: Siren command coming in.
6: 5 kilometers beyond Starlab, the Earth shuttle Electra moves into a docking orbit with a giant space station. Aboard the shuttle, Dr. Richard Nickerson, a molecular biologist whose research in the field of alien spore mutation has just earned him the Brandenburg Science Prize. As the shuttle approaches, Dr. Nicholson's wife, Anne, and Starlab Research Director, Mara Cassidy, enter Starlab Control.
8: Is that my husband's shuttle on the screen?
9: Sure is. Electra, could we please have Dr. Nicholson on screen 12?
10: Roger, Starlab. Hello, Anne.
8: Oh, welcome back. You look terrific.
10: Oh, you look pretty terrific.
8: How does it feel to be so famous?
10: Fantastic. Oh, you should have seen the look on their faces.
8: Richard, what God, what's happening?
10: Starlab, we have a meter line flaw at NL3 level of subcritical leak.
9: Steal off the flight deck. Initiate emergency venting procedures. The escape pod. Get to the escape pod.
10: Holy!
6: In the aftermath of Dr. Nicholson's tragic death, the International Space Authority decrees that he be interred on Lethe, a man-made mortuary planetoid created as a resting place for Earth's honored dead. But Anne Nicholson, grief-stricken and bitter, refuses to go to Lethe, and when Mara tries to encourage her, Anne becomes angry.
8: Then you take him to Lethe, Mora. You salute all those stupid flags and smell all those dying flowers.
11: There won't be any flags, Anne, or any flowers or speeches or anything like that. It's a private ceremony between you and Richard.
8: Oh, I'm tired, Mora. Will you please leave me alone?
6: Lethe's supervisor is Simon Todmaster. Unknown to anyone aboard Starlab, Simon Todmaster, since his release from prison, has become an expert manipulator of all those things that go bump in the night. A man who now controls the dark, eerie powers used by ancient demon sorcerers. And the terrifying nature of those powers become apparent when the Orcus Omega docks at Starlab. And Todmaster is left alone with Anne Nicholson.
12: Anne.
8: Yes.
12: Would you like to see Richard again? Alive?
8: Oh, yes. Oh, yes, I want to see Richard. I want to hold him and touch him and talk to him.
12: then come with me to Lethe and have Richard back again.
6: Meanwhile, in Starlab's communications center, Mara receives an urgent message from ISA Commissioner White.
10: We just got confirmation on it, Mara. Godmaster's in control of image infusion, and he's using it to create the illusion of bringing the dead back to life.
8: Commissioner, he's with Anne right now.
10: Get on the intercom and tell her to stay put. I'll stand by.
8: Jerry!
0: Yes, Mara?
8: Shut the doors on the Orcus Omega's launch bay.
0: Mara, the Orcus Omega took off 3 minutes ago.
8: Was Anne Nicholson aboard?
0: Yes, she was.
6: Meanwhile, aboard the Orcus Omega, Todmaster has put Anne into a deep twilight blossom trance and has learned that only she knows the location of secret bacteriological warfare tapes based on her late husband's research.
13: Did she tell you where the tapes are?
12: Not yet, but she will when her dead husband rises from the grave and takes her in his arms again.
13: Oh.
6: Dark dreams of immortality on the nightmare edge of time as part two of The Resurrectionists of Lethe unfolds within the dark, lonely sanctuaries of

0: Hi, Maura.
1: Hi, how you doing?
2: Oh, am I glad to see you too.
0: What's been going on around here? Everyone looks so depressed.
2: Well, losing Richard like that is part of it.
0: Well, what's the other part?
2: Anne's been kidnapped.
0: Kidnapped? What? By who?
2: It's a long story. Do you remember Simon Todmaster?
3: As Maura explains the details of Anne Nicholson's kidnapping to Buddy and John, and Commissioner White approaches Starlab aboard an ISA priority shuttle, the Orcus Omega jets toward the dark horizons of Lethe, a man-made mortuary planetoid which is slowly losing its identity and will, in the cold, satanic nights to come, be transformed

0: continues, hoping to formulate a plan to rescue Ann Nicholson from the spell of Simon Todmaster's death dreams, and in the process put an end to Todmaster's illegal use of image infusion, ISA Commissioner White arrives on Starlab to confer with Mora, John, and Buddy.
1: How did you manage to find out what Todmaster was doing, Commissioner?
2: Yeah, I'm kind of curious about that myself.
3: It was purely accidental. You remember Benjamin Thorndancer?
1: The thought weapon theorist. Didn't he die last year during an Omega Wave feedback experiment?
3: Yes, and he was interred on Lethe. Well, his wife went up there 3 days ago to visit the crypt. On her way back, she had a serious heart attack. Luckily, there was a physician on board the same shuttle, and he managed to keep her alive until they could reach an ISA hospital ship.
2: Did she pull through?
3: Yes, but they had to perform emergency bypass surgery. She came out of the anesthesia raving about Todmaster and how he'd brought her husband back to life. So the next day, we sent up an ISA interrogation specialist to talk to her. She told him everything.
1: What did she say actually happened?
3: Well, when she arrived on Lethe, Todmaster presented her with a bouquet of flowers. Twilight blossoms, she said he called them. One minute she was smelling them, and the next she was in some kind of an arena talking to her husband. And, well, you know the rest.
2: Well, what does Anne have that this crypt keeper wants?
3: Richard had made a major breakthrough in the use of alien spore mutations for bacteriological warfare. And Anne is the only one who knows where the data tapes are.
2: If that mausoleum maniac gets his hands on those tapes, well, he could put us all 6 feet under.
4: Mara, Commissioner White?
1: What is it, Jerry?
4: I've got a transmission coming in from Lethe. It's Ann Nicholson.
1: Ann? Well, patch her through, Jerry.
5: Hello, Mara?
1: Ann, are you all right?
5: Of course I am. Why shouldn't I be?
1: Is Simon there with you?
5: Yes, he's right here. He's been wonderful. I don't think I've ever met such a kind and sympathetic man. Mara, I want you to come up to Lethe. Simon said he didn't get a chance to spend very much time with you on Zala. He thought it would be nice if we could all have dinner together before I leave. How does that sound?
1: Why, that sounds wonderful, Anne. When?
5: Tomorrow night. Just the three of us, okay?
1: All right, Anne. Just the three of us. See you tomorrow.
5: Bye.
1: Just the three of us, huh? John, Buddy, what do you say we make it dinner for five?
2: Well, I hope it's not formal. My electric tie and tails are still at the cleaners.
3: You realize he's setting a trap.
1: I know, but he doesn't know that I know. And if we're careful, we just might be able to get Anne away from that lunatic before something happens to her.
6: Old wine, sweet music, candlelight, delicious food, good friends. It will certainly be an evening to remember, won't it, Anne?
1: Yes, it certainly will, Master.
0: 18 hours later, Delta One blasts off from Starlab and streaks toward Lethe. Mora, alone at the controls, John and Buddy hidden in a portside storage locker, which has been lined with scanner shielding, a precaution taken before blastoff to prevent Todmaster from detecting more than one life form aboard the Delta One.
2: Hey, Skipper, how about us getting out of here for a few minutes? I'm starting to feel like a cross between a pretzel and the Hunchback of Notre Dame.
7: Relax, Buddy.
2: Well, I wish we would have had enough thin-core shielding to line the starboard locker. It's a lot bigger.
7: Sorry, Buddy. What do you think Todmaster would do if he detected more than one life form aboard?
2: Oh, please, don't tell me.
7: He'd probably kill Anne and blow the Delta One into the next galaxy.
2: Oh, Skip, I told you not to tell me.
8: Berkey, would you mind stepping in here, please?
9: Not at all, Master. Here I am, Master.
8: Where?
9: Right here in front of you.
8: Berkey, you've gone transparent again. Step back into the light a little bit. Thank you.
9: Sorry, I disappeared like that.
8: It's all right, Berkey.
9: It wasn't my fault.
8: I didn't say it was.
9: You built me. I can't help it if I'm here today and gone tomorrow.
8: Berkey, if you don't pay attention, you're going to be gone tonight.
9: Oh, my.
8: How's Mrs. Nicholson?
9: Who?
8: Berkey, I'm warning you.
9: I put fresh bouquets of twilight blossoms around her bed, just as you ordered. She's sound asleep.
8: And by asleep, to say we end the heartache and the thousand natural shocks that flesh is heir to, 'tis a consummation devoutly to be wished. Has Dr. Nicholson's replicate been programmed?
9: Yes, Master. It knows exactly what to ask her. And the Illusion Theater is ready for your inspection.
8: Ah, the Illusion Theater. The play certainly is the thing, eh, Berkey?
9: The play is the thing. Certainly. The thing certainly is. The certainly.
8: Oh, I knew he wouldn't get that one. Ratchet.
10: You call, Master?
8: Put Imogerina 4 on the screen.
10: Coming up.
8: Well, my dear Ratchet, you've certainly outdone yourself this time. If I didn't know better, I'd swear I was looking at old Cape Cod. Is that the Nicholson summer house there in the background?
10: Yes, Master.
8: Could you bring it in where it belongs, Ratchet? It doesn't look quite right sitting out there in the ocean.
10: Oh, sorry, Master. One of the hologram mirrors must have shifted.
8: Yes. Now let me see Dr. Nicholson's replicant. Oh, Richard, are you excited about seeing Anne?
11: Yes, Simon. I am excited.
8: Thank you, Richard. Ratchet, he doesn't seem all that thrilled. Can you pep him up a little?
10: I'll give it my best, Master.
8: I'll see that you do. And by the way, how is our replicate of Mara Cassidy's father coming along?
10: It will be ready for programming by morning.
8: Well, thank you, Ratchet. Keep up the good work.
10: Delta One has entered Leafy Control, Master. ETA 5 minutes.
8: Very well. Prepare to guide Mara Cassidy down. Berkey, scan the ship and make certain she's alone.
9: Oh, yes, Master. Only one life form on board. Leafy Control to Delta One. Retro to descent.
12: Mara orbits the Delta One into a descent vector above Leafy. John and Buddy hidden in a shielded storage locker to prevent detection by Leafy's life form scanners. On Leafy itself, Anne Nicholson lies in a death sleep coma induced by narcotic twilight blossoms, only hours away from an encounter with her dead husband. An illusion created by Simon Todmaster, a man who has abandoned the sunlight and stars and has gone to dwell among the gods of mist and darkness at the razor's edge.

0: Alien Worlds continues. Mara, John, and Buddy land on the mortuary satellite Lethe. Their safe arrival, the first stage of a plan to rescue Ann Nicholson from Lethe's mysterious mortician, Simon Todmaster. An undertaking which will soon continue with a quiet dinner between Mara, Ann, and Todmaster, and hopefully end with Todmaster getting his just desserts.
1: Roger, Lady Control, I'm on the path. Delta 1, out. You two all right in there?
2: I keep telling you, Sheriff, this locker just ain't big enough for the both of us. We're fine, Mara.
1: I've already switched on the beep sender Carl concealed in Richard's metal, and I'll give it to Anne the minute I see her. Your micro-receivers are on the console. One of them is tuned to Anne's beeper. The other one is tuned to my button transmitter.
3: Dr. Cassidy.
1: For God's sakes, don't lose track of us. Coming.

0: Simon, I see that you've managed to maintain your taste for exotic foods in spite of everything.
1: In spite of everything? What do you mean?
0: You know, 2 years in Jastrow prison and nearly 2 years here on Lethe. Not exactly the kind of places that encourage the aesthetic sensibility.
1: No, but that's where you're wrong, Maura. Monotony, isolation, and darkness happen to be our greatest gifts. And I respect them because they eventually make one realize that we are truly alone in this highly overrated dimension we call life. And it's only by being alone that we can come to terms with our soul and our senses.
0: And is that all there is, ultimately? The soul and the senses?
1: Ultimately, yes. They know each other better than we can ever know ourselves. They complement each other perfectly, and they reassure each other in times of imbalance. Do you know the works of Oscar Wilde?
0: No, I don't.
1: You should familiarize yourself with them, Maura. There's a particularly beautiful passage in one of his novels, The Picture of Dorian Gray. Dorian is out in the garden, drinking in the sweet perfume of the lilac blossoms. And Lord Henry walks to him and says, "You're quite right to do that, for nothing can cure the soul but the senses. Just as nothing can cure the senses but the soul."
0: You've been very quiet this evening, Anne.
2: Yes, I know. I'm sorry. I'm very tired. Well, if you'll please excuse me, I want to spend some time in the chapel before I go to bed.
0: Don't forget Richard's medal, Anne.
2: What? Oh, yes, Richard's medal. Thank you for bringing it to me, Maura. Good night.
1: Well, good night. Good night. Sleep well.
2: I think I'll go to bed too, sir. Oh.
3: Well, thank you for a marvelous evening. I'll see you in the morning.
4: Well, good night, Maura.
3: Good night.
4: Pleasant dreams.
5: Oh, pleasant dream, that lousy crypt keeper. Hold it down, buddy. Come on, let's get to the chapel. Lead on, Skipper. This corridor has more turns than a labyrinth. I don't remember where the chapel was.
6: I do. It's right over there.
5: Get back, Skipper. Someone's coming. It's Anne.
6: Shut off the beeper. She'll hear him.
5: Okay, let's... It's Todd Master.
7: I hear the gentle voices calling home.
8: He's a little off key, like me.
1: Lovely, isn't it, Anne? The way the candlelight transforms the flowers into living shadows.
2: Oh, yes. Beautiful.
1: Richard is waiting.
2: Oh, Richard.
6: I'm not saying this place is cold, Skipper, but if I had any brass monkeys, this is the last place I'd keep them.
5: Take it easy. Here comes Maura. Maura, over here.
3: Where's Anne?
5: She and Toddmaster went into the chapel a half hour ago.
3: Half an hour ago? Well, come on. Ready?
5: Let's go.
9: They're gone.
3: John, the heat scanner.
9: Over here. She's behind the wall.
3: Well, feel around for a lever or something.
9: Here, behind the tapestry. Hey, get this. A real-life secret panel.
1: Now, Anne, if you'll just sit here. That's right. Berkey, bring up the lights in the arena.
10: Yes, Master.
2: Richard.
1: Damn you, Maura. Damn you.
9: Get away from that console, Toddmaster.
1: Berkey, Ratchet, kill the intruder.
9: Get down, Skipper. Toddmaster, buddy, take out the other two.
10: Master, help us. Help us, Master.
3: John, blast the control panel.
1: Berkey, Ratchet, my children. You're killing my beautiful children.
2: Maura, What's happening?
7: I am the resurrectionist of Leafy. Master of the dead. Master of the dead. Master of the dead.
5: He's melting. God Master is melting.
2: God. They're awful androids. Mora, where am I?
5: Let's get out of here. This place is gonna blow any minute.
11: For Ann Nicholson, a narrow escape from the machineries of deception and death. For Mora, John, and Buddy, another experience to be filed away under the heading of attempted immortality. And for the android Simon Todd Master, the sudden disquieting stillness that visits all things electric when the power fails and the lights go out. An artificial man with a synthetic mind, incapable of knowing creation's most perfect flesh and blood law, that death, like life, is its own master.
1: How's Ann today, Mora?
0: Oh, fine, Commissioner. Dr. Rossiter says she'll be able to go back to Terra tomorrow. Is it true about Simon?
1: Yes. An ISA security squad found his body this morning. It was in a sealed crypt under the floor of the chapel. Spectrocyte poisoning. A laboratory accident a long time ago. He never told anyone.
0: How did you find out?
1: A diary in his casket. You should all read it sometime. He was an extraordinary man. He perfected image infusion for use as a holographic communicator. Nothing more. And because he knew he'd die before he'd finish it, he built a synthetic alter ego to carry on his work. Well, I've got a shuttle waiting. Goodbye for now, and again, congratulations on a job well done.
8: Thanks, Commissioner.
0: Goodbye, Commissioner.
8: So long. We'll talk to you later, Mora.
0: I'll be here.
12: Library.
0: Ingrid? It's Dr. Cassidy. Will you please check and see if there's anything down there by Oscar Wilde? I'm interested in one of his novels, The Picture of Dorian Gray.
11: The Resurrectionists of Lethe was based on a story by Betty Ulias and written by Ron Thompson and starred Chuck Olson, Linda Gary, Bruce Philip Miller, and Corey Burton, with guest stars Hans Conried, Susan Brown, George DiCenzo, Cliff Norton, Jack Lukes, Joseph Sicari, and Sally Smaller. Associate producer Jeff Allen. Musical director Tom Rounds. Engineer Stu Jacobs. 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Alien Worlds was created, produced, and directed by Lee Hansen and is distributed by Watermark Incorporated. And so, until next time, this is Roger Dressler inviting you to join us for another adventure on...

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2: Diamonds, of course. Gisela said something about some friends with a farm near Pulborough. I bet that's where she's gone.
1: Episode 5, World Narrowing.
3: The day after the others decided to go to Tynesham, I set out for Sussex. That morning, the weather broke and the rain was falling in sheets as I said goodbye to Coker. Dorchester, Wimborne, Ringwood were drenched and deserted. The only life I saw besides the occasional triffid were two blind ponies in the New Forest. After Rumsey, the sun came out, but the utter loneliness was beginning to get on my nerves. I even thought of turning round and going back to the others. But suddenly, as I passed through a village not far from Southampton, a small figure bounded out of one of the garden gates and came running up the road towards me, waving both arms. Hello, who are you?
4: My name's Susan. I'm 9. Will you come and help me, please?
3: Are you alone?
4: There's Tommy, but something's happened to him. One of those things hit him. He's lying in the garden, look, and the thing's still there.
3: Put your fingers in your ears. I'm going to shoot the top of it.
4: Is it dead now?
3: Yes.
4: Horrible thing.
3: Was Tommy your little brother?
4: Yes. He's only 6. He went out to play.
3: I'm afraid he's dead.
4: Poor Tommy. Shall we bury him?
3: Yes. Is there a spade?
4: Just over there in the tool shed.
3: Oh, yes. Would you like to sit in the lorry?
4: No, I shall be all right. I saw the puppies buried.
3: You've been waiting long.
4: Absolute ages.
3: Are your mother and father anywhere?
4: They've gone. One morning they couldn't see and Dad went out for help. Then Mummy went to find him and didn't come back and Tommy and I waited.
3: When did you last eat?
4: There was lots of cheese and yet that. And then I went down to Mrs. Walton at the post office. But she wasn't there, so I took some cake and biscuits and wrote a note. One of those things tried to hit me coming back. I told Tommy not to go out, but he was too little to properly understand. And it was hot yesterday, so he ran out to play with his wheelbarrow while I was washing his other pair of trousers. Will he go in there? It isn't very big.
3: It'll do. Oh, now, Susan, it's all right. It never hurt him, you know, and you've been so brave.
4: I've been lonely. I thought nobody was coming and I was frightened.
3: I know. I've been frightened, too, and lonely. But now I'm not, and neither are you. Better?
4: I'll go and pick some flowers for him.
3: What else would Modern like? A purple velvet tea gown trimmed with lace? A hat with fruit on it? Or a nice comfy corset?
4: You are funny.
3: Oh, thank you, Susan. Now, if you've got all the clothes you need, we'd better push on. Chichester's a nice town, but we're a long way from where we're going.
4: Where are we going?
3: To find a farm near Pulborough.
4: What for?
3: I'm looking for a lady.
4: What sort of lady? Is she pretty?
3: Yes.
4: Good.
3: Come on. We don't want to wait around here.
4: No, it smells, doesn't it?
3: It does.
4: I suppose it's all the dead people.
3: Yes.
4: There was one in that shop.
3: I know.
4: She hadn't been stung by one of those things, though. She'd fallen down the stairs and broken her neck. I looked. Oh, dear.
3: You don't want to worry too much about these things.
4: I wasn't. I said, oh, dear, because it's going to rain again.
3: So this is Pulborough.
4: Where are the Downs?
5: Over there.
4: Miles away.
5: Yes, I'd forgotten they were so far.
4: What should we do?
5: Well, the farmhouse she talked about was on the north side of the Downs, so we might be able to see it from here. There may be smoke or something.
4: It's hard to see anything much in this rain.
5: I know, and it's getting dark. A light, that's what we need. Put your Mac on and we'll use the spotlight.
4: Wish I had a pair of gum boots.
5: Now, you keep watching on the left while I swivel it over to the right.
4: It's like a searchlight.
5: Now off. Let's see if we get an answer.
4: Do you know the Morse code?
5: No.
4: I knew a boy called William who had a diary with it in.
5: If we can only get one solitary gleam of light, that'll tell me all I want to know. Now again. Left and right. Left and right.
4: Cover it up! I saw something!
5: Well?
4: Right over on the left. There it is again, look!
5: Yes, you're right, Susan. You're right.
4: Is it her?
5: It's got to be.
4: If you only knew the Morse code, you could ask her.
5: Can you still see it?
4: Through the trees, just. You'll want to turn left somewhere.
5: Can't see a thing.
4: There, a signpost. And the light's right ahead. There's someone standing by it. Is it her?
5: Yes, it is. Josella.
6: Hello, Bill. You've been a long time.
5: Josella, darling.
6: Oh, darling, darling. I've been hoping so much. Oh, Bill.
5: Darling.
4: You are getting wet. Why don't you kiss her indoors?
6: Yes, come on, Bill. I've left them far too long. I'm the only one who can see among the four of us.
5: Who are they?
6: Dennis and Mary Brent. They were my friends, and it's their farm. And Joyce Taylor, who is staying with them. Come indoors. Then after they'd all died down in Westminster, I went up to Hampstead to try and find you, and then on to the university.
5: I went there, too.
6: I sheared off pretty quick when I saw that man Coker prowling round and came straight down here.
5: Coker's all right. He wouldn't have harmed you.
6: I didn't know that then.
7: Thank goodness you didn't. If you hadn't come quickly, it would have been the end of us.
8: And to crown everything, Mary was having her baby, and the house was surrounded by Triffids.
7: Joyce was wonderful.
5: How is the baby?
6: They're both doing well.
7: And it isn't blind.
5: So now we have four pairs of eyes. Two grown-ups, one little girl, and one baby.
7: And three blind encumbrances.
5: Shut up, Dennis. No, I'm sorry. I don't know you well enough to say that to you, but you aren't encumbrances. You can't afford to be.
7: All right. But what happens next?
5: Next, I shall go to bed. Tomorrow, we'll sort out what needs doing. Still raining.
6: We needed it.
5: What for?
6: The vegetables.
5: Ooh, this is an extremely comfortable bed.
6: They were quite well off, Dennis and Mary. Poor things. They aren't now.
5: Better off than some.
6: Yes. Is it terrible everywhere?
5: Everywhere except here.
6: I know. That's how I feel. Oh, Bill, thank heaven you came.
5: I was terrified you wouldn't be here.
6: And I was afraid you'd got the plague and died. But you didn't. You haven't.
5: It's funny to think that we're only at the beginning of our troubles.
6: Thank you. That's a charming thing for a girl to be told on her wedding night.
5: What on earth, oh, hello, darling. You're up.
4: It's past milking time.
5: You've been doing it?
4: Yes. I'm teaching Joyce. But it's tricky for her, especially as the cows are blind, too. Hello? Can I come in? Isn't it a lovely day? Can I go out?
5: Yes, I suppose so.
4: No, wait. Let's see how many Triffids there are sitting round. They tend to come nearer in the night.
9: Oh, there's one by the gate.
5: Another in the head.
4: Two by the cowshed.
9: Beastly things.
5: How'd you like to do something about them, Susan?
9: I'd love to.
5: I've still got all that anti-Triffid gear in the truck. Come on, Susan, the Triffid season is over.
9: Whoopee!
8: Three, four, five cups. How's that, Joe? Oh,
10: fine, darling. Except one's right on the edge. No, not anymore.
8: Oh, Lord, I can't even do that.
10: Oh, Joyce.
5: One step up, Dennis, and you're in the house.
7: All right. You can let go now. I know my way round.
5: Well, we've toured the estate.
4: And I'll slice the tops off 27 triffids.
5: Dead eye, Susan.
4: I love killing them. I'm going to go out every day to Cellar and kill as many as I can and keep a record, can I?
10: I shouldn't think there'd be many left soon.
5: They'll last for a bit. Tee up.
10: Nearly, but we'll have to hurry. Give the cows to get in, the baby to bath.
4: I can do that.
10: Not yet, darling. The butter to make, the water to draw.
5: And I've got to unload the truck before tomorrow.
7: Why? Where are you going?
5: Out on the scrounge. Farm implements, petrol, all manner of things.
4: Can I come?
5: No. There's a lot of heavy carrying to be done. Are you up to it, Dennis?
7: If you think I'll be any use.
5: Of course you will. You can take one end of a 40-gallon drum as well as the next man.
7: Thank heaven.
11: You know you're 2 months old today. Yes, you are. Yes, you are. Gisella, is her hair really blonde?
12: Actually, it's beginning to go a bit dark at the roots.
11: Tea's ready.
12: Tea!
4: Hello! Tea!
5: All right, don't shut the place down. I was washing.
10: Oh, sorry. We thought you were in the fields.
5: The tractor's bust.
10: Oh, no.
7: Anything serious?
5: Fairly.
12: Pass the bread round, Susan.
8: Is this the new batch?
12: Yes, I put more soda in it.
4: It's a jolly sight nicer than what we used to have in the old days.
5: 2 months ago.
4: They seem like the old days. Do you know, I bagged 40 triffids today. That makes my total 217.
5: And still they come.
7: What's the matter, Bill?
5: Well, just thinking.
7: I'll come over tomorrow if you want tractor fuel.
5: No, I'm going on another trip tomorrow.
10: Coal?
5: No, I'm going over to Tynesham.
10: That place in Wiltshire? Bill, why?
5: To fetch back 2 trucks... and their drivers.
7: You mean you want us all to go over there?
5: Yes. I'll start early and take the sports car. I should do the round trip in a day.
4: But I like it here.
11: So do I.
8: Besides, we've been making a pretty good go of it.
5: No, Joyce, we haven't. We've all been working our guts out to keep the place clear of triffids and producing just about 1/16 of what we eat. We're storing nothing. We've stocked no firewood for winter. We're getting nowhere fast. We shall manage better in a larger community.
7: But...
5: besides, there's another reason. Joe...
10: Well, it's a bit early to announce it. But I'm going to have a baby.
4: Oh. Joyce, how can you tell when it's butter without being able to see?
8: I can feel it change.
4: You're all getting awfully good at things.
8: We'll learn. Oh. The sun's set, hasn't it?
4: Nearly. When will Bill be back?
8: Darling, for the 15th time, we don't know.
4: I only wondered.
8: And do try not to ask Gisella. It worries her.
10: It's all right, Joyce. I'm here, bringing in the eggs.
8: Sorry. There are some things I'm not good at yet.
10: Of course, he may easily decide to stay the night.
8: I dare say he will.
10: After all, it's a longish way, and he won't want to travel in the dark.
7: Hi!
10: What is it?
7: Listen. I can hear a car.
10: Oh, Bill, darling, how marvelous. You just made it before dark.
5: Yes. Hello, Joe.
7: Hi, Bill. Good trip?
5: I got along pretty fast.
10: What's wrong?
5: We won't be going to Tynesham after all. It's finished.
10: Finished?
5: They got the plague by the look of it.
10: Oh.
5: Some must have got away because they took the trucks. I think they'd left a message on the door, but it had blown off all except one corner. Anyhow, there was nothing alive in sight except a few triffids growing in the drive.

0: on the door, but it had blown off all except one corner. Anyhow, there was nothing alive in sight except a few triffids growing in the drive.
1: Then what do we do?
0: We stay here. We learn how to support ourselves, and we go on supporting ourselves. For the rest of time, if necessary.
1: That's the 95th post you put in today.
0: It feels like it. Here, pass the wire along.
1: It'll be like the Roman War when it's done, with triffids instead of Picts and Scots wandering around outside.
0: So twice 5 miles of fertile ground with posts and wire were girdled round.
1: What?
0: Dear me, I suppose we ought to give you some sort of education.
1: But I am educated. Well, nearly. I mean, I can hit a triffid at 25 yards and practically milk a cow. Here's number 96.
0: I can hit a triffid at 25 yards and practically milk a cow. Perhaps she's right. Perhaps that's all the education she needs.
2: What are you writing so busily, darling?
0: My journal.
2: Are you going to be the Anglo-Saxon chronicler of our age?
0: No, but we've got to keep a record of what we did and how we did it. You know, when we sowed and what we reaped. Otherwise, we won't even be able to learn from our mistakes. And, oh, my goodness, we're going to make some.
2: Depressed?
0: Not really. But I've been trying to read up a bit about farming and animal management. The trouble is that none of the writers seem to think that anyone can be as ignorant as I am. They all start halfway through.
2: I know. The same with cooking and gardening. Well, I suppose we'll learn. How much ground are you going to fence off?
0: About 100 acres, with an inner fence to keep us out of stinging rain.
2: That's going to take you a bit of time.
0: Time, darling, is what we have a great deal of. All the time in the world. September the 24th. We've completed the fences, and all triffids are now outside where they can stay. This means that Susan can now spend more time on farm work. She's bitterly disappointed. We've harvested 20 sacks of corn, which we winnowed in a rather primitive manner. I must now find out how to grind flour. Perhaps a windmill. I saw a covey of partridges today flying over the stubble, but had no gun.
2: The 12th of December. I am writing this because Bill was knocked down and trampled on by a horse he was trying to catch. He's not badly hurt, but it'll be several days before he's up and about. It's a nasty reminder of what might happen if one of us became seriously ill. We live on the edge of disaster. But I must say I feel very well, in spite of my ever-increasing size. Food stocks are full.
0: The 2nd of March. At 2 o'clock this morning, I delivered our baby. Josella was wonderfully brave and did most of the work. None of the books were any good at all, but luckily it seemed fairly obvious what was supposed to happen at each stage. We've called him David. He weighs 6.5 pounds on the kitchen scale.
1: 8 buckets, 12 dozen nappies, 1 pig trough.
0: Spelt O-U-G-H, like plough.
1: Why?
0: I don't know why. It just is.
1: Oh.
0: Lord, it'll seem funny going to a town again. Oh, go on with the list, Susan.
1: 1 gross razor blades, 20,000 vacuum packed cigarettes, 10 pounds ditto tobacco, 10 tins ditto sweets.
0: I didn't put that in.
1: I did.
2: That's fair, Bill, if we're having cigarettes.
3: Besides, I like sweets too.
1: Oh, do you, Mary?
0: All right, carry on.
1: That's the lot.
0: Good. Now, there should be quite a bit of space left over if we take the 10-tonner. What other things do you want if we can get them on?
4: Braille books.
0: Yes. Well, when we get to Brighton, I'll go through the telephone directory and see if there's anywhere where we can get them. If not, we'll have to wait till we go to London.
2: Are you sure it wouldn't be better to go to London anyway?
0: I don't think so. Brighton, being smaller and by the sea, is certain to be safe after a year. London's still a slight risk.
4: Besides, it's a jolly sight nearer.
0: Any more requests?
5: If you could get a hand loom and some yarn.
3: Oh, and a potter's wheel and clay.
1: Jumpers.
2: Home perm outfits.
4: A gramophone for the long winter evenings.
3: We might have a cine projector for the children.
1: Oh, yes, and a film camera and take films of us all.
0: Well, why not what the butler saw from the palace pier while we're about it?
3: Why not?
5: I can hear the triffids outside the wire.
2: Yes, they're a lot noisier lately.
1: Because there are more. Hadn't you noticed?
0: No, I've got more to do.

0: Contrivids?
1: Well, there are. Several hundred all round us outside the wire.
0: As long as they stay there and let us get on with the work, that's all that matters. We'll leave for Brighton first thing, Dennis.
2: It feels like a good road.
0: It is. Remember it? Through the Downs and straight into Brighton. We've just passed the turning to Lewes.
2: Today's Saturday, isn't it?
0: Yes, what?
2: Think of the traffic that had been a year ago.
0: I know. Now not a thing in sight. Hello. Yes, there is.
2: What's wrong?
0: About 50 yards ahead, there's a roadblock, and somebody's painted Keep Out in large letters right across.
2: They've no right to do that. Someone fired at us, didn't they?
0: Yes.
2: Quick, help me out. Quick.
0: Steady, steady. They weren't trying to hit us, or they'd have succeeded. But all the same, we'll take their advice.
2: Where shall we go?
0: London.
2: You said it wasn't safe.
0: Safety's relative.
2: Where are we?
0: Top of Lower Regent Street, looking across Piccadilly Circus.
2: At the clock.
0: One of its hands has fallen off.
2: Is Eros still standing?
0: Yes.
2: Well, go on. Tell me more. I want to know what it's like.
0: Like Piccadilly Circus empty. Sometimes when I lived in London, I used to get up early in summer and walk. About 5 o'clock on a summer morning, it was just like this.
2: Was it? There's a musty smell.
0: That's the chief difference. All around, on the steps of Eros, at the entrance to the London Pavilion, under the colonnade in Regent Street, there are little heaps of clothes with bones sticking out of them.
2: And you say it's no different.
0: Well, let's go shopping, shall we?
1: Where are the sweets, Bill? Where are the sweets?
0: Buried under 50 yards of good, serviceable, moth-eaten cloth at the back.
1: Oh, you are a beast. Is it really moth-eaten?
0: It may be. We chose the best we could find, but moths and cockroaches are the only things left alive in the big stores.
1: Oh,
0: I don't know. We were glad of their company.
2: The silence was fantastic. Is anything else to come out tonight?
1: The sweets!
0: Oh, here you are. Here's an odd tin I left out. Now, run away and make yourself sick.
3: Hand them round, darling.
0: As we are dealing in luxuries, we may as well have this crate of bottles.
2: I've got it.
3: I'll take it.
0: No, I've got something else for you.
3: What on earth is it?
0: What the butler saw.
3: Bill, it's the Rokeby Venus.
0: Plus a Canaletto, a Constable, and a Franz Hals.
3: Oh.
0: Nobody seemed to want them, so I pinched them from the National Gallery.
3: It's going to make all the difference to them.
0: Do you think they're unhappy?
3: Mary and Joyce are all right. They can keep themselves busy in the house. Dennis chafes a bit.
0: He'd be better now. He's learned quite a bit of Braille already, and we brought back a stack of books.
3: He's not the type to spend his time reading when everyone else is working.
0: It'll be his work. I want him to read up all the medieval stuff he can find.
3: What?
0: I want to know exactly what villages did in those days. Or what they used for soap and sugar and buttons and needles and cough mixture.
3: Are we really going back to that?
0: If we can't, it's going to be a poor lookout.
3: Oh, Bill. Bill, I wasn't made for this kind of life. It's dreadful.
0: Darling.
3: Oh, Bill. Oh, sorry. Self-pity. Revolting. Must be the gin.
0: And the music.
3: After all, we've survived a year, and we're better off than we were when we started.
0: Better off by David, at any rate.
3: Oh, and a thousand things. There's the mill and the animals and the garden really beginning to get organized. And you.
0: Yes, as long as we stay together, I don't see how things can help you.
4: What are we going to drink for breakfast when there's no more tea or coffee?
2: Beer.
1: Jolly good show.
3: You, my girl, will go on drinking milk.
1: Swizz. How will we make the beer?
0: Brew it from barley.
2: What's the lower field looking like?
0: Pretty healthy. I've been thinking of pushing out the fence to extend it. By the way, who said there were more Triffids around?
3: Me.
0: You were right. I've never seen so many except in a nursery.
4: What are they doing?
0: Just rooted there, being Triffids. But more every day.
3: I wonder why.
0: Do you think there's a special reason?
1: Of course there is. He brings them.
3: Don't point.
0: And why should I bring them? Do you think I whistle to them in my sleep?
1: No, but you make most of the noises round the place, sawing and hammering, and they hear you. Oh,
4: nonsense, darling. They're plants. They can't hear.
1: All right. Look, Bill. Do you see that Triffid crossing the field down the valley?
0: Yes.
1: Fire your gun out of the window. Just fire it in the air.
0: Anything to oblige the young.
1: Now, tell them what you saw.
0: The Triffid stopped moving. It's swiveling on its roots and... Yes, now it's begun to come this way.
1: It'll come on for about 10 minutes. Then it'll stop and listen. If it can hear the others by the fence clattering, it'll keep coming on. But if it can't, it'll turn off and go wherever it was going.
0: You've been watching them very closely.
1: I always watch them. I hate them.
3: She's right, you know, Bill. But they're plants. They've no ears. They can't hear.
0: Then they do something so like it that only a biologist could tell the difference.
2: Don't you remember, Mary, how they broke loose and began crowding round the house the moment we all went blind?
0: They often did that in tropical countries before people went blind.
2: But not here. Here they were always under control, and they never even tried to make trouble until things went wrong. But then they took advantage of it at once. Why?
0: Well, I can remember them breaking out of their enclosures before.
2: But not altogether.
1: How did they break out?
0: They crowd up against a portion of their fence until the pressure breaks it down.
1: Oh, Bill.
2: Their fence? Or ours?
0: July the 1st. At last we found what we were looking for, an RAOC depot containing flamethrowers and fuel. I brought 4 back today, and with Josella's help, we destroyed about 500 triffids. August the 10th, busy harvesting. I've learned how to make a horseshoe, which the horse apparently considers wearable. Notes opposite. We set fire to several hundred triffids on the northern wire in an early morning drive.
1: It is October the 17th and my 11th birthday. Mary gave me a rug she had knitted. We are getting awfully short of fuel for the flamethrowers and are going to try something else. I am doing the journal because W. Mason Esquire and D. Brent Esquire have gone to London to fetch sulfuric acid from a chemical works in Romford.
0: Watch out!
2: Oh, watch out! Was it?
0: A sign that we can't come here anymore. Fainham House crashed into the street behind us.
2: Oh, vibration of the truck?
0: Yes. And it'll happen again if we're not careful. This is our last visit to Piccadilly.
2: What does it look like now?
0: Better.
2: How?
0: As though it belonged to another race. Nothing to do with us. There's a sycamore growing out of a shop window, and all the pavements are covered with green moss. You can't see the fountain for willow herb and thistles. We can leave it to the antiquarians now and go home very slowly.
3: Oh, no. Not morning already.
0: Hello?
5: It's me. I'm going down to start milking.
3: I'll be with you in a moment. Do you know that before I married a farmer, I never got up before 9 o'clock?
0: Before I married a farmer's wife, I...
3: Susan! What's happened?
0: Anything wrong?
5: Oh, I can see. I thought I couldn't.
0: Of course you can see.
3: Look, it's dark down there, downstairs.
4: Are the curtains drawn?
3: I drew them back before he went to bed. Oh, Bill, what is it?
0: I'll see. Where's the torch?
1: How can it be dark on one floor and light on another?
3: Be careful, darling.
0: You can come down.
3: Is it all right?
0: No, it's not all right, but you're quite safe here. Look at the windows.
1: Leaves. Triffid leaves.
0: Press tight against them, yes. They've broken through the fence in the night, and now they're all around the house.
1: Oh.
0: They want us very badly.

That was episode 5 of The Day of the Triffids, a serial for broadcasting in 6 parts by Giles Cooper from the novel by John Wyndham, with Patrick Barr as Bill Mason, Monica Gray as Drusilla, and Gabriel Blunt as Susan. Production for the BBC by Peter Watts.

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6: Go for a pass! Okay! Ha ha! Fumble!
7: Let's see now, Fairfield. Excuse me, boys.
6: Hey, mister, get out of the way.
8: Yeah, we're playing football.
7: Surely, but first, that is, if you don't mind.
6: Huh?
7: Could you direct me to Yancey Street?
6: What do you want to know for?
7: Well, I've never been to that particular neighborhood, and,
8: How come you're carrying that thing?
7: Oh, this is the Hercules Mark IV, the finest device ever made for hearth and home.
6: What is it? Some kind of an invention?
7: Why, yes, as a matter of fact, a new breakthrough in home hygiene. It removes dust and dirt that you can't see with the naked eye. It comes complete with a laboratory-grade filter and an extension hose.
8: You mean a vacuum cleaner?
7: No, nothing so prosaic.
6: Yeah, it is. And you're a salesman.
8: You better stay away from my place. My dad hates salesmen.
6: Mine, too.
8: He'll suck you in the jaw. The last guy that came around...
7: If you could just point the way to Yancey Street...
6: Over there, by the park. But don't stop at my house, neither. My mom will kick your butt.
7: Yeah, of course. Okay, bye.
6: That guy was weird.
8: Yeah, with his little head. Ha ha, what a loser.

0: Well, here we are at Yancey Street. May as well try the first apartment.
1: Yeah?
0: Madam, may I have a word?
1: Who are you?
0: My name's Dingle. I have something for you.
1: You a process server?
0: No, ma'am. I'm here to,
1: Social worker?
0: No, not at all. I merely,
1: A cop?
0: No.
1: You said you wanted to give me something?
0: Oh, yes, indeed.
1: Well, you can come in, I guess, for a minute.
0: Lovely place you have here.
1: Yeah, sure it is.
0: Now then, I have the most amazing thing to show you.
1: That it?
0: Yes.
1: Looks kind of like a big tin can with knobs and wires.
0: Now, I'll just plug it in. Now, pretend, if you will, that this rug here is your brain, and this dirt...
1: What are you doing?
0: This dirt is all the messy thoughts in your head.
1: You threw dirt on my floor?
0: Now, watch what happens when I turn on the Hercules Mark IV. All that filth goes away in a flash.
1: It's better.
0: See? Suck, suck, suck. Gone, gone, gone.
1: Get that thing out of my house.
0: Well, if you wish, but first I'd like to tell you about...
2: What's going on in there?
1: It's a crazy man. He spilled dirt all over, and then he...
2: Say, pal, what are you trying to pull?
0: Well, I was just demonstrating...
2: You a salesman?
0: Well, you might say...
2: Well, take your crap and get moving.
0: Just one question before I go.
2: What's that?
0: I don't suppose, that is, you wouldn't care to purchase one of my vacuum cleaners by any chance, huh?
2: Get out now!
0: You know, we have easy time payments.
3: Look at him! I told you, mister, my old man don't like salesmen.
0: Thank you. Thank you both very much. Now, I think I'll just try the next block over.
4: O'Callahan, you heard the man. He says he's not going to pay, so that's that.
5: Yeah, you want me to pay on a bum call?
6: Where I come from, a bet's a bet.
5: You saw the play. The umpire's blind.
6: Look, you shouldn't have took the bet. I set the odds and you took them. All I want is what's coming to me.
4: Oh, hello, Mr. Dingle. The usual?
0: Oh, not quite yet, Mr. O'Toole. Just allow me to sit here and collect my thoughts.
7: Uniquely American institution known as the Neighborhood Bar. First up is Mr. Anthony O'Toole, proprietor, who waters his drinks like geraniums, but who stands four square for peace and quiet and booths for ladies. Then Mr. Joseph Callahan, an unregistered bookie whose entire life is any sporting event with two sides and a set of odds. His idea of a summit meeting is any dialogue between a catcher and a pitcher with more than one man on base. And the citizen who wants his payoff is every anonymous bettor who ever dropped rent money on a horse race, a prize fight, or a floating crap game, and who took out his frustrations and his insolvency on any vulnerable fellow barstool companion within arms and fists reach. And Mr. Luther Dingle, a vacuum cleaner salesman whose volume of business is roughly that of a valet at a hobo convention. He is a consummate failure at almost everything. But soon, two visitors from outer space will arrive on the scene and alter the destiny of Luther Dingle by leaving him a legacy. In just a moment, a sad-faced punching bag who missed even the caboose of life's gravy train will take a short constitutional into that most unpredictable region, the one we refer to as the Twilight Zone.
5: Don't give me that, Callahan. I told you before, I don't pay off on a bum call.
6: Three umpires called him out. I called him out. 11,000 fans called him out. Final score, Pittsburgh 3, Dodgers nothing. You and me got an even bet. I got the Pirates, hence you owe me $5.
5: I know a bum call when I see one. That ball was foul when it hit him.
6: It don't matter what you think you saw.
5: So instead of an out, it was a foul ball. Who's to say he wouldn't have got on base? So that after the single, he would have scored a run and like that.
6: You're dreaming.
5: And furthermore, Callahan, you're a low-down, cheating insult to American bookiedom.
6: I'm going to give you 5 seconds to take back that innuendo.
4: Callahan, I told you once before already.
2: Told me what?
4: You start a brawl in here again, and I'll fix that mouth of yours, so from now on you'll be doing all your drinking through a tube stuck in a vein.
2: Me? I give you trouble?
4: You heard me.
6: Tell it to the number one welcher of all the western states over here. This guy still owes me money for the fight.
5: Yeah. Maybe on account of Dak was a bum call, too. And I don't pay off on bum calls.
2: Hey, Dingle.
0: Yes?
2: You remember that fight? The champ's out of the ring, and a ref gives him a long count, like everybody in the room could have gone out for a beer, engaged in some small talk, and then come back and still sat down before the ref has finished counting. Now, how about that? I'm asking you.
0: Me?
2: Yeah, you. How about that?
6: You're asking Dingle.
2: I sure am. I'm asking him.
0: Well, I don't know.
2: You see the game on television last night?
0: Well, as a matter of fact, I did watch it. Yes.
6: There you go. Now we'll settle this.
2: You talk about bum calls. Ninth inning, batter's up with two down, and we got a man on first and a man on second, and this umpire with no pupils in his eyes calls a foul ball and out. You see that?
0: Well, I believe I did see that particular play.
4: Then you tell him. You just tell him what you saw.
0: Yeah, go on. Exceptional defensive play. Abner Doubleday would have been proud.
2: Never mind Abner Doubleday. I leave it up to you. Was that a foul ball or was it an out?
0: Well, I guess.
2: Come on over to the bar, Dingle, and I'll buy you a drink. Refresh your memory.
4: I'll pay for it. Put your money away, both of yous. This one's on the house.
2: Okay, take your time.
6: Say it. Say what you saw.
0: Well, it did appear to me...
2: Yeah?
0: It appeared to me that the ball was in safe territory.
2: Appeared?
0: Consequently, upon striking the ground and then hitting the batter, the rules would very clearly indicate that the batter was out.
6: You heard it!
2: You realize, of course, pal, that you're calling me a liar. Now, I ain't an unreasonable man, so I'll give you one more chance.
0: All right.
2: Was that a foul, or was it an out?
0: Well, as I say, it's my considered opinion.
2: Here's what I think of your opinion.
4: Hey, that's enough. Back off.
0: What happened?
4: Here, Mr. Dingle. Let me help you.
0: Oh, yes. Thank you very kindly, Mr. O'Toole.
4: How come you always got to hit Dingle? You hit him last week. You hit him the week before.
2: A man can only stand so much. I'm tired of this guy contradicting me. And when somebody calls me a liar, there's my honor to consider.
6: Your honor? You've got nothing but larceny in you, all the way from your arches to where you part your hair. And when you die, they're going to have to screw you into the ground.
2: How about that, Dingle? Is that true? I'm crooked? I leave it to you, buddy. Am I crooked?
0: Well...
4: Hey, Dingle, just once, why can't you just be neutral?
0: Well, that's an interesting question.
6: Watch what you say, Dingle. I got money riding on this.
8: You are sure we are invisible?
9: Beyond any doubt.
8: This represents a typical gathering place for Earthmen?
9: From the coordinates, yes.
8: Did you ever see such primitive-looking creatures?
9: Typical Earthmen.
2: And I say that anybody tells me Philadelphia had any right to win the pennant that year is out of their green grass mind.
6: You're blind as a bat and you're stupid too.
2: And furthermore, if you're going to sit there and tell me...
10: Look at the record book.
2: What?
10: I rest my case.
8: Not entirely typical. The one in the middle with the hat and peculiar neck adornment.
9: In Earth terminology, I believe it is called a bow tie.
8: He appears to have suffered physical damage.
9: At the hands of his fellow humans? Appalling.
8: This might be the perfect specimen.
9: Does that compute?
8: The very one we're looking for.
9: Silence. I'm receiving his brainwaves now.
8: Awaiting confirmation.
9: His name is Dingle. He's an abject coward. He doesn't even possess the minimum musculature for survival on this planet.
8: Decidedly a sub-physical type.
9: A genetic throwback?
8: I believe we have found our subject.
9: You intend to give him the additional strength?
8: We have not found anyone weaker, have we?
9: Negative.
8: This one will make an exceptional subject. I estimate 11 additional psychograms atomic weight. That should make him approximately 300 times as strong as the average human.
9: Yes, That will suffice. Contact the mothership. Tell them we have picked a subject. They may begin observing him in 60 Earth seconds.
8: Confirmed. Adjust settings.
9: Check.
8: And prepare to let him have it.
4: Look, Dingle, you don't gotta answer this guy at all.
5: What do you mean?
4: Just because he don't happen to like the Phillies.
5: Let him tell me. He's got a brain, don't he?
2: Of course he does.
5: You got a point of view, don't you, Dingle? All right, let's get historical. You follow the game, you know the stats. What did you think of the Phillies back in, say, 53? That was a big year.
0: The Phillies in 1953?
5: That's right. You tell me, for example, if you think Robin Roberts was one half the pitcher that Labine was that year.
4: Oh, here we go again.
0: Well, of the two, I'd be inclined to take Roberts.
5: You heard the man, buddy. Why all the time you gotta fight me? Now, let's run through this one more time. You say that Robin Roberts had more stuff than Clem Labine?
0: To be perfectly honest and candid, as to the two men, as good as they both were, all things being equal.
5: So come on already.
2: Hey, let the man talk.
5: Who do you pick?
0: Roberts.
4: I'm telling you guys for the last time, you pull any more rough stuff around here and I ain't gonna let you in that front door. Now look what you've done to this poor little fella.
5: Ah, he's coming around.
4: How do you feel, Dingle?
0: Clem Labine was definitely superior.
5: You see? All I'm doing is helping him see things clear.
0: Whoa, what was that?
4: What was what?
0: I don't know, but I definitely felt something for a second just then.
4: How you doing? You all right?
0: Definitely Clem Labine.
4: All the same, I think you better go on home.
0: Well, if you insist. But I feel quite well, quite remarkably well, in point of fact.
4: Here's your vacuum.
0: Well, very kind of you, but I can carry it.
4: Dingle, do you mind, a word of advice?
0: Oh, no, not at all.
4: Look, there's some guys in this world that are, they're going to get punched in the nose no matter who they pick in a ball game, or who they vote for, or the color of the tie they put on in the morning.
0: I quite agree, O'Toole, though I've always thought polka dots were quite stylish, personally.
4: Yeah, well, look, you're one of those guys, Dingle. So, you know what I think you ought to do from now on? Don't talk. Just nod. If a guy asks you who you like in the third race, you just smile at him.
0: Okay.
4: If somebody asks you who you're voting for, you just nod.
0: Okay.
4: And if you're sitting in the bleachers for a doubleheader and you hear some guy yelling for the Dodgers, you don't go yelling for the Pirates.
0: Uh-huh.
4: You just leave your seat and you go get a hot dog. You understand, Dingle?
0: I believe so. Word to the wise and so forth, huh? Very considerate of you, Mr. O'Toole. I'll definitely give the concept further thought.
4: Yeah.
6: What's the matter?
0: Well, that's odd.
5: What is?
0: I feel so funny.
4: Funny how?
0: Well, nothing. I'm sure I'm fine now, but for a moment there, it was as if something passed over me or through me, and I heard a high-pitched sound. Very odd. Did anyone else hear it?
4: I can't say as I did.
5: What's he talking about now?
0: Oh, well. No, what do you suppose caused that?
4: Caused what?
0: Well, this vacuum cleaner feels light as a feather. Not that the machine isn't light. It happens to be one of the lightest on the market.
5: Oh, give me a break.
0: No, it's a handy-dandy Jim Cracker A1 piece of merchandise, a guarantee to lighten the labor and lengthen the life of that wonderful partner in the American home, the housewife. But I've never noticed it was this light.
4: Hey, see you, Dingle.
5: What the? Did you see that? The door fell off.
4: Hey, look, Dingle. I mean, with all your faults, despite the fact that you cost me in Band-Aids what I normally would have to put out for the water bill, you've always been a nice type fellow who never gave me no trouble. But why all of a sudden do you have to go wrecking my front door?
0: Oh, believe me, Mr. O'Toole, I am mystified. I am absolutely mystified. The door just seemed to come off its hinges when I grasped the knob very lightly in my hand, my right hand. I'll just set it here against the wall, and you can do whatever you need to make it better again. I bid you good day, gentlemen.
11: Jeez, O'Toole. What kind of drink did you pour him anyway?
3: Look it, there's that dweeb again.
0: Boys?
3: Hey, mister, why'd you come back, huh?
12: I told you my dad would sack you in the jaw, and he did.
3: Yeah, you're really asking for it.
0: Quite right. Only this time, I'm not going to Yancey Street, merely to that park bench to sit in the sun and collect my thoughts.
3: He talks funny. I got an idea. Give me the ball.
12: You're gonna throw it at him?
3: Yeah, knock his dumb head off.
12: Bet you can't do it.
3: Watch this. Oh, Jesus!
0: No, boys. That's not the best of all possible manners, is it?
12: Pretty funny.
3: Go peddle your vacuum cleaners, you creep, and throw the ball back.
0: Think you can catch it?
12: He can't even throw it.
0: Oh, is that so? All right, go back for a pass.
12: Sure.
0: Let me see now. How does one grip a football? Yes, I think I've got it. Ready? Here goes!
3: Whoa, look at it go!
12: Right at that building! It's gonna hit the window!
13: Here's your lunch, Arthur. You want some soup with you?
14: Just let me read my paper here, okay, Lydia? I gotta go back to work.
13: You're always at work. Don't you like being home no more?
14: It's too hot. The air conditioner don't work.
13: If you tell the super to fix it...
14: What the heck was that?
13: I don't know, Arthur, but you don't have to tell the soup or nothing, because now we got a nice cross ventilation all the way to the next apartment.
12: Hey, mister, where'd you learn to throw a ball like that?
0: I really don't know. I don't know what's happening to me. What in the world is happening to me?
14: Get those kids! Down there! They broke my window!
3: We better get out of here!
0: Yes!
15: Out of the street!
0: A taxi! Over here!
16: Where to?
0: I don't care. Anywhere. I'm in a hurry.
16: Well, get in, pal.
0: Oh, yes. Of course.
16: Hey, you tore my back door off. What'd you do that for?
0: Oh, believe me, this is as much a mystery to me as it is to you. I'll leave it right here so you can fix it.
16: Now, how am I gonna do that?
0: Just let me catch my breath.
16: Hey, quit leaning on my car. You're tipping it over. Help! Somebody get me out of here.
0: Oh, dear me. You're pinned under the steering wheel, aren't you? Give me a second. There. You can get out now.
13: Did you see that?
3: He lifted the car and turned it over.
17: With one hand.
0: I can't believe my eyes.
18: Most amazing thing I ever saw.
3: Who is he?
17: He's a hero.
13: What's your name?
0: No name. I mean, I'm nobody. Nobody at all.

0: Excuse me, miss?
1: Yes?
0: May I share your park bench?
1: Yes, of course. It's not mine. I only come here in the afternoon.
0: With your charming baby, I see.
1: Oh, he's not mine either. I'm just the noni. They want him to have his time in the park. You know it is.
0: Well, how perfectly lovely. Well, I don't, actually. I know, that is.
1: You're not married?
0: Never.
1: Really? That's hard to believe, a nice, normal man like you.
0: Why, thank you.
1: For what?
0: Well, no woman's ever said that to me before, that I'm normal.
1: You're joking.
0: I wish I were. I'm not acquainted with many women, hardly any, in fact, on the personal level. Gosh, I hope you don't mind chatting like this.
1: Not at all. I spend a lot of time here taking care of the baby.
0: Oh, cute little fella. I know what he wants.
1: You do?
0: Well, look up.
1: Where?
0: That tree branch above your head, there's an apple on it, and the baby sees that.
1: Really?
0: Oh, I'm sure of it. Coochie-coochie-coo. Aren't you the cutest little fella? Look, I don't want you to think I'm a masher or anything. I'm certainly not a masher, but I wonder if you'd mind answering a question.
1: That depends.
0: Well, what I mean is, looking at me, would you say, at least upon a perfunctory, cursory, very first surveil, would I appear to be abnormal in any way?
1: Not at all.
0: Oh, thank you.
1: Unless you plan to use that in the park.
0: Oh, that. Up to a few hours ago, I sold those things. Newfangled vacuum cleaners. Or at least I went through the motions. I was miserably bad as a salesman, just miserable. Would you believe it? Last week I made exactly 89 cents in commission. And that was for an attachment, an upholstery nozzle, and I sold it to a drunk who kept insisting it was a divining rod for alcohol.
1: Is that why you stopped?
0: Well, there were other factors. I expected to be fired today anyway, but that's the least of my worries now. A few minutes ago, people were chasing me.
1: Why?
0: Well, that's just it. Because they thought I was abnormal. Now, I ask you, would you be interested in hearing the source of my worries?
1: Go ahead.
0: Well, that apple, for instance, the baby wants it, but you can't reach it, can you?
1: No.
0: Not even if you put the baby down and stood up on the bench.
1: I couldn't put the baby down.
0: Oh, precisely. But what if I were to give you a hand?
1: I'm not sure I...
0: Well, see, this bench weighs, I'd say, 100, 150 pounds, and you're no more than 110 to 115.
1: Well, 125.
0: Well, what if I were to stand, reach down, pick up the bench by one of its legs, and lift it straight up into the air like this?
1: Please, put us down!
0: So that you could reach the apple and you wouldn't even have to disturb the baby. Go on, reach over and take it. And then I put the bench down with you and the baby on it, right back down on the ground, as gentle as you can be. There. Would you say that's abnormal?
1: How did you...
2: Hey, man, could you do that again?
0: Whoa, I'm not sure.
2: I got my camera with me. I sure would like to get a shot of that. Is it a magic trick, like in Las Vegas? Are you a magician or what?
0: No, it's just something that I've discovered I can do. Very recently, as a matter of fact. You see,
1: I better get the baby home now.
2: Let me just get the camera set up.
0: But the young lady's gone now. There's no point in lifting the bench with no one on it, is there?
2: Then do something else.
0: Or like what?
2: Anything.
0: I don't know.
2: At least let me take your picture. Stand right there by that big rock.
0: Here? I suppose one picture wouldn't do any harm. Shall I take my hat off? Of course, then the sun would be in my eyes. I don't have to squint.
2: Well, can you show me your muscles or something?
0: Oh, I'm sorry. I don't believe I have any muscles to speak of.
2: Oh, yeah, right. Say cheese.
0: Wait, now the rock is in the way. Perhaps if you stand a few feet to your left?
2: Yeah, then the sun will be right in the lens.
0: Oh, in that case, I better move the rock. May I? Hold on one second.
2: Whoa! You lifted it just like that. It must weigh a ton.
0: There, young man. Is that better? I suppose you can snap my picture now if you insist.
2: Yeah, that's great.
0: Are you sure this is my good side?
2: Couple more. All right. Wait till my editor sees this.

0: For the love of Mike, did you see this?
1: What do you got there, Callahan?
0: It's Dingle, on the front page of the Daily Bulletin.
1: Let me see that. Hercules? No, it's Luther Dingle, 20th century Samson.
2: Good gravy, there's his picture. Picking up a giant rock. You mean this is our Dingle?
1: None other, by the looks of it.
3: And this is where I spend my afternoons, when I'm not working, of course.
0: Dingle, my old pal.
4: Hey, have a seat, buddy boy.
5: Mr. Luther Dingle, his favorite neighborhood pub. A regular guy who leads a regular life when he's not busy performing miracles. This is Jason Abernathy, and I'm here to bring you the full story on my Eyeball News Report.
1: So, who wants a drink? Step right up.
6: Are you his friend?
7: What's he really like?
1: What was his first feat of strength?
7: Did you always know he was special?
6: What's his secret?
1: Well, now, Mr. Dingle, Luther, is my number one customer. Never goes to any other establishment. Ain't that right, boys?
2: That's the truth. I knew he had it in him. We was pals all the way back to grade school.
1: All right, who's next? Line up.
8: Mr. Dingle, if what I hear is true, do you realize how much money you could make on a tour with my international circus?
3: A circus, eh? I don't know.
8: Vegas, Atlantic City, Branson, Missouri.
1: Hey, don't listen to her.
8: Hey, Dingle, your future's in television. You're the walking, talking embodiment of every American male's wish fulfillment. You're John Q. Citizen. You're Babbitt. You're Tom, Dick, and Harry. We'll develop a sitcom around those values. A spinoff. After several guest spots, of course.
3: Well, I'm just not sure.
8: All right, well, how about an infomercial? 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It's a natural for breakfast cereals, vitamin pills, anything at all.
3: You mean like Jack LaLanne, the juice man, that sort of thing?
9: Forget it, Dingle. I keep telling you, boxing is a piece of cake. You line up with me, I'll get you a couple of real easy setups, and inside of 8 months, I'll have you fighting for the world championship. Or if you want to go with the WWF instead.
5: All right. All right, everybody, we're going on the air live in just a few seconds. Would the people around Mr. Dingle get out of the way, please?
10: I don't want to. Okay, on the air in 4, 3, 2, 1, and...
5: Hello, friends. Jason Abernathy here. Our unusual subject today is Mr. Luther Dingle, who, if what actual onlookers say is true, is the world's strongest man.
3: Oh, well, I know.
5: Mr. Dingle, would you give us an example of this fantastic, allegedly fantastic strength of yours?
3: Well, I'd be happy to. Mr. O'Toole, is it all right? You know, the thing we discussed?
1: Well, are you kidding? I ain't done this much business since, well, I don't know when. Be my guest, Dingle.
3: Well...
5: Yes?
3: I'll start off with something simple. See this wall? Solid plaster. Supported, I believe, by wooden studs. I'll make a small X with my finger here, and,
5: You saw it. Mr. Dingle has just punched a hole through a solid wall with his bare fist.
3: Now, for my second demonstration... Oh, dear, let me see you. You've heard of karate. I suppose I could simply just line up the edge of my hand with the surface of this table, my open hand, mind you, and with a single blow.
5: That's amazing! Would you call it mind over matter, Mr. Dingle?
3: Oh, no. I'd call it an example of matter over matter. You see, it doesn't matter what's on my mind, even if it's nothing at all.
1: Okay, Dingle. Hey, just don't go breaking all my tables in half, okay?
0: Hey, better sit down, buddy. Have yourself a drink. Hey, you want my seat?
3: Not yet. I feel fine. Splendid. These bar stools are bolted down, aren't they? If, let's say, I wanted to move one a few inches...
2: See that? He ripped it right off the floor and he didn't even break a sweat. What a guy. Go on. Take my stool if you want.
3: Stand up.
2: Sure. Why?
3: If you please.
2: Why are you looking at me like that? Oh, no. Wait a minute, Dingle. Ain't you ever heard of bygones being bygones? Put me down.
5: I see it, but I don't believe it. Ladies and gentlemen, the man at the bar is 160 or 70 pounds, and Dingle is lifting him like a rag doll, twirling him over his head with one hand.
3: There. Now, that didn't hurt too much, did it? Pal, you're good as new. Well, almost. Gonna give you a hand up, pal?
8: Mr. Dingle, you're my hero.
0: He can do anything.
3: We better not pick a fight with that fellow.
11: Had enough?
12: Most inferior. We give him the strength of 300 men, and he uses it for petty exhibitions.
11: What shall we do about it?
12: Give him 20 or 30 seconds more, and then remove the power.
11: Excellent. Then I think we'd best be off. Three more planets on the itinerary. What is particularly interesting contains only females.
12: Set the ray for cancellation.
11: Check.
3: And now, ladies and gentlemen, for my next feat, I think I'll lift this entire building.
13: Whoa!
3: Well, at least the ceiling, and hence all the floors above it. Step aside, everyone.
5: I don't know if we have a clear shot of this, but he's standing on his tiptoes, extending his fingers to the ceiling.
3: Here we go. Let me try that again. I can't seem to...
5: Something's wrong.
3: No, I just felt strange there for a second. Let me try another bar stool. Remember, they're bolted to the floor. One finger. No, maybe two fingers.
14: He's a fake!
15: The wires this time
16: was a trick.
5: What's the matter, Mr. Dingle?
3: The wall, then. I'll punch another hole right about here. Ow!
5: Well, apparently we've all been the victims of a charlatan. Cut. Are we still alive?
15: Come on, let's get out of here.
16: That was a trick, that's
14: all. Just some guy looking to get his picture in the paper.
17: All right, leave off with poor Dingle here. Get out of here. Hey, come on, Dingle. Sit down. I'll get you some iodine for those knuckles.
5: Ladies and gentlemen, you have the station's apologies. We didn't realize that these were merely stage illusions.
18: And, okay, we're off the air. That's a wrap.
5: Off the air for good, I think. Let's go. So long, Samson.
11: Time to go.
12: Yes.
11: Wait, who are they?
19: Hello, boys.
12: Where are you two from?
19: Venus, how about you?
12: Mars, conducting your own experiments?
19: Yes, and you?
11: Sudden introduction of strength to subnormal Earthmen. What is your experiment?
19: Sudden introduction of an enhanced intelligence. Find any interesting subjects?
12: That one over there, referred to as Dingle. He is certainly sub-physical, maybe sub-mental too.
19: A likely subject. Give him the intelligence quota ray.
12: How much?
19: Oh, we'll make him approximately 500 times more intelligent than the average human.

0: What was that?
1: Hey, Dingle, who do you like in the doubleheader tonight?
0: Well, in this case, the laws of probability are interspersed with the finagling laws of chance, so through a process of calculus and a subdivision of grapple-based physical motivating and a divisional annotating, in this case, of course, using the two X factors as represented by the teams, the final score must of necessity be 5-3 Milwaukee in the opener, 6-0 Dodgers in the nightcap.
2: Yeah, what did he say?
1: Search me, Callahan. Let's have another drink.
3: It's on the house.
0: It is apparently on an advanced mathematical plan that the entire quantum theory of space and time relativity must, of necessity, be equated with the Parallelian law of definitive numerical dialectical algebraic and is incredibly notated.

0: Exit Mr. Luther Dingle, former vacuum cleaner salesman, strongest man on earth, and now mental giant. These latter powers will very likely be eliminated before too long. But Mr. Dingle has an appeal to extraterrestrial note-takers as well as to frustrated and insolvent bet losers. Offhand, I'd say that he's in for a great many extremely odd periods, simply because there are so many inhabited planets to send down observers, and also because, of course, Mr. Dingle lives his life with one foot planted firmly in the Twilight Zone.
1: Mr. Dingle the Strong, starring Tim Kazurinsky with Stacey Keach as your narrator, was adapted for radio by Dennis Etchison and based on a script by Rod Serling. Heard in the cast were Peter DeFaria, Doug James, Richard Hensel, Turk Mahler, Rick Peoples, Adam Tangway, Martin Hughes, Maria Stevens, Peggy Roeder, Roger Wolski, and Carl Amari. This copyrighted radio series is produced and directed by Carl Amari and Roger Wolski for Falcon Picture Group. Doug James speaking.
2: Oh, come in, Smithers. What is it? Speak up, boy. Orange juice.
3: No, sir. New Kellogg's Rise and Shine.
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2: Thank you, Governor. Wife and three pips to support. Thank you.
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23: Why I Left Harry's All Night Hamburgers by Lawrence Watt Evans. Harry's was a nice place. Probably still is. I haven't been back lately. It's a couple of miles off I-79, a few exits north of Charleston, near a place called Sutton. Used to do a pretty fair business, until they finished building the interstate out from Charleston and made it worthwhile for some fast food joints to move right in next to the Cloverleaf. Nobody wanted to drive the extra miles to Harry's after that. Folks used to wonder how old Harry stayed in business, as a matter of fact. But he did all right, even without the interstate trade. I found out when I worked there. Why did I work there, instead of at one of the fast food joints? Because my folks lived in a little house just around the corner from Harry's, out in the middle of nowhere. Not in Sutton itself, just out there on the road. Wasn't anything around except our house and Harry's place. He lived out back of his restaurant. That was about the only thing I could walk to in under an hour, and I didn't have a car. This was when I was 16. I needed a job, because my dad was out of work again, and if I was going to do anything, I needed my own money. Mom didn't mind my using her car, so long as it came back with a full tank of gas, and I didn't keep it too long. That was the rule. So I needed some work, and Harry's All Night Hamburgers was the only thing within walking distance. Harry said he had all the help he needed. Two cooks, and two people working the counter besides himself. The others worked days, two to a shift, and Harry did the late-night shift all by himself. I hung out there a little, since I didn't have anywhere else, and it looked like pretty easy work. There was hardly any business, and those guys mostly sat around telling dirty jokes, so I figured it was perfect. Harry, though, said that he didn't need any help. I figured that was probably true, but I wasn't going to let logic keep me out of driving my mother's car. I did some serious begging, and after I'd made his life miserable for a week or two, Harry said he'd take a chance and give me a shot, working the graveyard shift, midnight to 8 a.m., as his counterman, busboy, and janitor all in one. I talked him down to 7:30 so I could still get to school, and we had us a deal. I didn't care about school so much myself, but my parents wanted me to go, and it was a good place to see my friends, you know, meet girls and so on. So I started working at Harry's nights. I showed up at midnight the first night, and Harry gave me an apron and a little hat, like something from a diner in an old movie, same as he wore himself. I was supposed to wait tables and clean up, not cook, so I don't know why he wanted me to wear them, but he gave them to me, and I needed the bucks, so I put them on and pretended I didn't notice that the apron was all stiff with grease and smelled like something nasty had died on it a few weeks back. And Harry, he's a funny old guy, always looked 50-ish as far back as I can remember. Never young, but never getting really old either, you know? Some people do that. They just seem to go on forever. Anyway, he showed me where everything was in the kitchen and back room, told me to keep busy cleaning up whatever looked like it wanted cleaning, and told me, over and over again, like he was really worried that I was going to cause trouble, don't bother the customers. Just take their orders, bring them their food, and don't bother them. You got that? Well, sure, I said. I got it. Good, he said. We get some funny guys here at night, but they're good customers, most of them, so don't you screw up with anyone. One customer complains, one customer stiffs you for the check, and you're out of work. You got that? Sure, I said. Though I've got to admit, I was wondering what to do if some cheapskate skipped without paying. I tried to figure how much of a meal would be worth paying for in order to keep the job, but with taxes and all, it got too tricky for me to work out. And I decided to wait until the time came, if it ever did. Then Harry went back in the kitchen, and I got a broom and swept up out front a little until a couple of truckers came in and ordered burgers and coffee. I was pretty awkward at first, but I got the hang of it after a little bit. Guys would come in, women, too, one or two at a time, and they'd order something, and Harry'd have it ready faster than you can say cheese, practically. And they'd eat it and wipe their mouths, go use the john, drive off. And none of them said a damn thing to me except their orders, and I didn't say anything back except yes, sir, or yes, ma'am, or thank you, come again. I figured they were all just truckers who didn't like the fast food places. That was what it was like at first, anyway, from midnight to about 1:30. But then things would slow down. Even the truckers were off the roads by then, I guess. Or they didn't want to get that far off the interstate, or they'd all had lunch or something. Anyway, by about 2 that first night, I was thinking it was pretty clear why Harry didn't think he needed help on this shift, when the door opened and the little bell rang.

He needed help on this shift, when the door opened and the little bell rang. I jumped a bit. That bell startled me, and I turned around. But then I turned back to look at Harry, because I'd seen him out of the corner of my eye, you know? And he'd got this worried look on his face, and he was watching me. He wasn't looking at the customer at all. About then, I realized the reason the bell had startled me was that I hadn't heard anyone drive up. And who the hell was going to be out walking to Harry's place at 2 a.m. in the West Virginia mountains? The way Harry was looking at me, I knew this must be one of those special customers he didn't want me to scare away. So I turned around, and there was this short little guy in a really heavy coat, all zipped up, made of that shiny silver fabric you see race car drivers wear in the cigarette ads, you know? And he had on padded ski pants of the same stuff, with pockets all over the place. And he was just putting down a hood, and he had on big, thick goggles like he'd been out in a blizzard. But it was April, and there hadn't been any snow in weeks, and it was about 50, 60 degrees out. Well, I didn't want to blow it, so I pretended I didn't notice. I just said, "Hello, sir. May I take your order?" He looked at me funny and said, "I suppose so." "Would you like to see a menu?" I said, trying to be on my best behavior. Hell, I was probably overdoing it. I'd let the truckers find their own menus. "I suppose so," he said again, and I handed him the menu. He looked it over, pointed to a picture of a cheeseburger that looked about as much like anything from Harry's grill as Sly Stallone looks like me, and I wrote it down and passed the slip back to Harry. And he hissed at me, "Don't bother the guy!" I took the hint and went back to sweeping until the burger was up. And as I was handing the plate to the guy, there was a sound out front, like a shotgun going off. And this green light flashed in through the window, so I nearly dropped the thing. But I couldn't go look, because the customer was digging through his pockets for money to pay for the burger. "You can pay after you've eaten, sir," I said. "I will pay first," he said, real formal. "I may need to depart quickly. My money may not be good here." The guy hadn't got any accent, but with that about the money, I figured he was a foreigner, so I waited. And he hauled out a handful of weird coins, and I told him, "I'll need to check with the manager." He gave me the coins, and while I was taking them back to Harry and trying to see out the window through the curtain to see where that green light came from, the door opened, and these three women came in, and where the first guy was all wrapped up like an Eskimo, these people weren't wearing anything but jeans. Women, remember, and it was only April. Hey, I was just 16, so I tried real hard not to stare, and I went running back to the kitchen and tried to tell Harry what was going on, but the money and the green light and the half-naked women all got tangled up, and I didn't make much sense. "I told you I'd get some strange customers, kid," he said. "Let's see the money." So I gave him the coins, and he said, "Yeah, we'll take these," and made change. I don't know how, because the writing on the coins looked like Russian to me, and I couldn't figure out what any of them were. He gave me the change, and then looked me in the eye and said, "Can you handle those women, boy? It's part of the job. I wasn't expecting them tonight, but we get strange people in here. I told you that. You think you can handle it without losing me any customers, or do you want to call it a night and find another job?" I really wanted that paycheck. I gritted my teeth and said, "No problem." When you were 16, did you ever try to wait tables with six bare boobs right there in front of you? Those three were laughing and joking in some foreign language I'd never heard before, and I think only one of them spoke English, because she did all the ordering. I managed somehow, and by the time they left, Harry was almost smiling at me. Around 4, things slowed down again, and around 4:30 or 5, the breakfast crowd began to trickle in. But between 2 and 4, there were about half a dozen customers, I guess. I don't remember who they all were anymore. Most of them weren't that strange. But that first little guy and the three women, them I remember. Maybe some of the others were pretty strange, too. Maybe stranger than the first guy. But he was the first, which makes a difference. And then those women, well, that's really going to make an impression on a 16-year-old, you know? It's not that they were particularly beautiful or anything, because they weren't. They were just women, and I wasn't used to seeing women with no shirts. When I got off at 7:30, I was all mixed up. I didn't know what the hell was going on. I was beginning to think maybe I imagined it all. I went home and changed clothes and caught the bus to school. And what with not really having adjusted to working nights and being tired and having to think about schoolwork, I was pretty much convinced that the whole thing had been some weird dream. So I came home, slept through until about 11, then got up and went to work again. And damn, it was almost the same. Except that there weren't any half-naked women this time. The normal truckers and the rest came in first, then they faded out, and the weirdos started turning up. At 16, you know, you think you can cope with anything. At least, I did. So I didn't let the customers bother me. Not even the ones who didn't

0: look like they were exactly human beings to begin with. Harry got used to me being there, and I did make it a lot easier on him. So after the first couple of weeks, it was pretty much settled that I could stay on for as long as I liked. And I liked it fine, really, once I got used to the weird hours. I didn't have much of a social life during the week. But I never had, living where I did. And I could afford to do the weekends up in style with what Harry paid me and the tips I got. Some of those tips I had to take to the jewelers in Charleston, different ones so nobody would notice that one guy was bringing in all these weird coins and trinkets. But Harry gave me some pointers. He'd been doing the same thing for years, except that he'd gone through every jeweler in Charleston, and Huntington, and Wheeling, and Washington, Pennsylvania, and was halfway through Pittsburgh. It was fun, really, seeing just what would turn up there and order a burger. I think my favorite was the guy who walked in, no car, no lights, no nothing, wearing this electric blue hunter's vest with wires all over it, and these medieval tights with what Harry called a codpiece, with snow and some kind of sticky goop all over his vest and in his hair, shivering like it was the Arctic out there when it was the middle of July. He had some kind of little animal crawling around under that vest, but he wouldn't let me get a look at it. From the shape of the bulge it made, it might have been a weasel or something. He had the strangest damn accent you ever heard, but he acted right at home and ordered without looking at the menu. Harry admitted, when I'd been there a while, that he figured anyone else would mess things up for him somehow. I might have thought I was going nuts, or I might have called the cops, or I might have spread a lot of strange stories around, but I didn't. And Harry appreciated that. Hey, that was easy. If these people didn't bother Harry, I figured, why should they bother me? And it wasn't anybody else's business, either. When people asked, I used to tell them that, sure, we got weirdos in the place late at night. But I never said just how weird. And I never got as cool about it as Harry was. I mean, a flying saucer in the parking lot wouldn't make Harry blink. I blinked when we got him. We did, but not very often, and I had to really work not to stare at them. Most of the customers had more sense. If they came in something strange, they hid it in the woods or something. But there were always a few who couldn't be bothered. If any state cops ever cruised past there and saw those things, I guess they didn't dare report them. No one would have believed them anyway. I asked Harry once if all these guys came from the same place. Damned if I know, he said. He'd never asked, and he didn't want me to, either. Except he was wrong about thinking that would scare them away. Sometimes you can tell when someone wants to talk, and some of these people did, so I talked to him. I think I was 17 by the time someone told me what was really going on, though. Before you ask any stupid questions, no, they weren't any of them Martians or monsters from outer space or anything like that. Some of them were from West Virginia, in fact. Just not our West Virginia. Lots of different West Virginias instead. What the science fiction writers called parallel worlds. That's one name, anyway. Other dimensions, alternate realities, they had lots of different names for it. It all makes sense, really. A couple of them explained it to me. You see, everything that ever could possibly have happened in the entire history of the universe, right from the Big Bang up until now, did happen somewhere. And every possible difference means a different universe. Not just if Napoleon lost at Waterloo, or won, or whatever he didn't do here. What does Napoleon matter to the universe, anyway? Betelgeuse doesn't give a flying damn for all of Europe, past, present, or future. But every single atom, or particle, or whatever, whenever it had a chance to do something, break up, or stay together, or move in one direction instead of another, whatever, it did all of them, but all in different universes. They didn't branch off, either. All the universes were always there. There just wasn't any difference between them until this particular event came along. And that means that there are millions and millions of identical universes, too, where the differences haven't happened yet. There's an infinite number of universes. More than that, an infinity of infinities. I mean, you can't really comprehend it. If you think you're close, then multiply that a few zillion times. Everything is out there. And that means that in a lot of those universes, people figured out how to travel from one to another. Apparently, it's not that hard. There are lots of different ways to do it, too, which is why we got everything from guys in street clothes to people in spacesuits and flying saucers. But there's one thing about it. With an infinite number of universes, I mean really infinite, how can you find just one, particularly the first time out? Fact is, you can't. It's just not possible. So the explorers go out, but they don't come back. Maybe if some did come back, they could look at what they did and where it took them and figure out how to measure and aim and all that. But so far as any of the ones I've talked to know, nobody has ever done it. When you go out, that's it. You're out there. You can go on hopping from one world to the next, or you can settle down in one forever. But like the books say, you really can't go home again. You can get close, maybe. One way I found out a lot of this was in exchange for telling this poor old geezer a lot about the world outside Harry's. He was pretty happy about it when I was talking about what I'd seen on TV and naming all the presidents I could think of. But then he asked me something about some religion I'd never heard of that he said he belonged to. And when I said I'd never heard of it, he almost broke down. I guess he was looking for a world like his own. And ours was, you know, close, but not close enough. He said something about what he called a random walk principle. If you go wandering around at random, you keep coming back close to where you started, but you'll never have your feet in exactly the original place. They'll always be a little bit off to one side or the other. So there are millions of these people out there, drifting from world to world, looking for whatever they're looking for. Sometimes millions of them identical to each other, too, and they run into each other. They know what to look for, see? So they trade information, and some of them tell me they're working on figuring out how to really navigate whatever it is they do. And they've figured out some of it already, so they can steer a little. I wondered out loud why so many of them turn up at Harry's, and this woman, with blue-gray skin, from some kind of medication, she told me, tried to explain it. West Virginia is one of the best places to travel between worlds, particularly up in the mountains around Sutton, because it's a pretty central location for eastern North America, but there isn't anything there. I mean, there aren't any big cities or big military bases or anything, so that if there's an atomic war or something, and apparently there have been a lot of atomic wars, or wars with even worse weapons in different worlds, nobody's very likely to heave any missiles at Sutton, West Virginia. Even in the realities where the Europeans never found America, and it's the Chinese or somebody building the cities, there just isn't any reason to build anything near Sutton. And there's something in particular that makes it an easy place to travel between worlds, too. I didn't follow the explanation. She said something about the Earth's magnetic field, but I didn't catch whether that was part of the explanation or just a comparison of some kind. The mountains and forests make it easy to hide, too, which is why our area is better than out in the desert someplace. Anyway, right around Sutton, it's pretty safe and easy to travel between worlds, so lots of people do. The strange thing, though, is that for some reason that nobody really seemed very clear on, Harry's, or something like it, is in just about the same place in millions of different realities. More than millions, infinities, really. It's not always exactly Harry's all-night hamburgers. One customer kept calling Harry Sal, for instance. It's there, though, or something like it. And one thing that doesn't seem to change much is that travelers can eat there without causing trouble. Word gets around that Harry's is a nice, quiet place with decent burgers where nobody's going to hassle them about anything, and they can pay in gold or silver if they haven't got the local money, or in trade goods, or whatever they've got that Harry can use. It's easy to find because it's in a lot of universes, relatively. As I said, this little area isn't one that varies a whole lot from universe to universe, unless you start moving long distances. Or maybe not easy to find, but it can be found. One guy told me that Harry's seems to be in more universes than Washington, D.C. He'd even seen one of my doubles before, last time he stopped in, and he thought he might have actually gotten back to the same place until I swore I'd never seen him before. He had these really funny eyes, so I was sure I'd have remembered him. We never actually got repeat business from other worlds, you know. Not once. Not ever. Nobody could ever find the way back to exactly our world. What we got were people who had heard about Harry's from other people in some other reality. Oh, maybe it wasn't exactly the same Harry's they'd heard about, but they'd heard that there was usually a good place to eat and swap stories in about that spot. That's a weird thought, you know? That every time I served someone a burger, a zillion of me were serving burgers to a zillion others. Not all of them the same, either. So they come to Harry's to eat, and they trade information with each other there, or in the parking lot, and they take a break from whatever they're doing. They came there, and they talked to me about all those other universes. And I was 17 years old, man. It was like those Navy recruiting ads on TV. See the world. Except it was see the worlds. All of them, not just one. I listened to everything those guys said. I heard them talk about the worlds where Zeppelins strafed Cincinnati in a Third World War, about places where dinosaurs never died out and mammals never evolved any higher than rats, about cities built of colored glass or dug miles underground, about worlds where all the men were dead, or all the women, or both, from biological warfare. Any story you ever heard, anything you ever read, those guys could top it. Worlds where speaking aloud could get you the death penalty. Not just what you said, just saying anything out loud. Worlds with spaceships fighting a war against Arcturus. Beautiful women, strange places, everything you could ever want. Out there, somewhere. But it might take forever to find it. I listened to those stories for months. I graduated from high school, but there wasn't any way I could go to college, so I just stayed on with Harry. It paid enough to live on anyway. I talked to those people from other worlds, even got inside some of their ships, or time machines, or whatever you want to call them. And I thought about how great it would be to just go roaming from world to world. Anytime you don't like the way things are going, just pop. And the whole world is different. I could be a white god to the Indians in a world where the Europeans and Asians never reached America, I figured. Or find a world where machines do all the work, and people just relax and party. When my 18th birthday came and went without any sign I'd ever get out of West Virginia, I began to really think about it, you know? I started asking customers about it. A lot of them told me not to be stupid. A lot just wouldn't talk about it. Some, though, some of them thought it was a great idea. There was one guy this one night. Well, first, it was September, but it was still hot as the middle of summer, even in the middle of the night. Most of my friends were gone. They'd gone off to college, or gotten jobs somewhere, or gotten married, or maybe two out of the three. My dad was drinking a lot. The other kids were back in school. I'd started sleeping days, from 8 in the morning until about 4 p.m. instead of evenings. Harry's air conditioner was busted, and I really wanted to just leave it all behind and go find myself a better world. So when I heard these two guys talking at one table about whether one of them had extra room in his machine, I sort of listened when I could, when I wasn't fetching burgers and Cokes. Now, one of these two I'd seen before. He'd been coming in every so often ever since I started working at Harry's. He looked like an ordinary guy, but he came in about 3 in the morning and talked to the weirdos like they were all old buddies, so I figured he had to be from some other world originally himself, even if he stayed put in hours now. He'd come in about every night for a week or two, then disappear for months, then start turning up again, and I had sort of wondered whether he might have licked the navigation problem all those other people had talked about. But then I figured, probably not. Either he'd stop jumping from one world to the next, or else it was just a bunch of parallel people coming in. And I probably wasn't ever the same guy at all, really. Usually when that happened, we'd get two or three at a time, looking like identical twins or something. But there was only just one of this guy, every time. So I figured, like I said, either he hadn't been changing worlds at all, or he'd figured out how to navigate better than anyone else, or something. The guy he was talking to was new. I'd never seen him before. He was big, maybe 6'4", and heavy. He'd come in, shaking snow and soot off a plastic coverall of some kind, giving me a big grin, and ordered two of Harry's biggest burgers, with everything. 5 minutes later, the regular customer sat down across the table from him, and now he was telling the regular that he had plenty of room in his ship for anything anyone might want him to haul across time. I figured this was my chance. So when I brought the burgers, I said something real polite, like, "Excuse me, sir." But I couldn't help overhearing, "Do you think you'd have room for a passenger?" The big guy laughed and said, "Sure, kid. I was just telling Joe here that I could haul him and all his freight, and there'd be room for you, too, if you make it worth my trouble." I said, "I got money. I've been saving up. What'll it take?" The big guy gave me a big grin again, but before he could say anything, Joe interrupted. "Sid," he said, "could you excuse me for a minute? I want to talk to this young fella for a minute before he makes a big mistake." The big guy, Sid, said, "Sure, sure, I don't mind." So Joe got up, and he yelled to Harry, "Okay if I borrow your counterman for a few minutes?" Harry yelled back that it was okay. I didn't know what the hell was going on, but I went along, and the two of us went out to this guy's car to talk. And it really was a car, too, an old Ford van. It was customized, with velvet, and bubble windows and stuff. And there was a lot of stuff piled in the back, camping gear and clothes and things, but no sign of machinery or anything. I still wasn't sure, you know, because some of these guys did a really good job of disguising their ships, or time machines, or whatever. But it sure looked like an ordinary van, and that's what Joe said it was. He got into the driver's seat, and I got into the passenger seat, and we swiveled around to face each other. "So," he said, "do you know who all these people are?" I mean, people like Sid. Sure, I said. They're from other dimensions, parallel worlds, and like that. He leaned back and looked at me hard and said, You know that, huh? Do you know that none of them can ever get back home? Yeah, I knew that, I told him, acting pretty cocky. And you still want to go with Sid to other universes, even when you know you'll never come home to this universe again? That's right, mister, I told him. I'm sick of this one. I don't have anything here but a nothing job in a diner. I want to see some of the stuff these people talk about instead of just hearing about it. You want to see wonders and marvels, huh? Yeah. You want to see buildings 100 stories high, cities of strange temples, oceans thousands of miles wide, mountains miles high, prairies and cities and strange animals and stranger people? Well, that was just exactly what I wanted. Better than I could have said it myself. Yeah, I said. You got it, mister. You lived there all your life? You mean this world? Of course I have. No, I meant here in Sutton. You lived here all your life? Well, yeah, I admitted. Just about. He sat forward and put his hands together, and his voice got intense, like he wanted to impress me with how serious he was. Kid, he said, I don't blame you a bit for wanting something different. I sure as hell wouldn't want to spend my entire life in these ills. But you're going about it the wrong way. You don't want to hitch with Sid. Oh, yeah, I said. Why not? Am I supposed to build my own machine? Hell, I can't even fix my mother's carburetor. Nah, that's not what I meant. But, kid, you can see those buildings 1,000 feet high in New York or in Chicago. You've got oceans here in your own world as good as anything you'll find anywhere. You've got the mountains and the seas and the prairies and all the rest of it. I've been in your world for 8 years now, checking back here at Ares every so often to see if anyone's figured out how to steer in no space and get me home. And it's one hell of a big, interesting place. But, I said, what about the spaceships? And he interrupted me and said, You want to see spaceships? You go to Florida and watch a shuttle launch. Man, that's a spaceship. It may not go to other worlds, but that is a spaceship. You want strange animals? You go to Australia or Brazil. You want strange people? Go to New York or Los Angeles or almost anywhere. You want a city carved out of a mountaintop? It's called Machu Picchu in Peru, I think. You want ancient, mysterious runes? They're all over Greece and Italy and North Africa. Strange temples? Visit India. There are supposed to be over 1,000 temples in Benares alone. See Angkor Wat or the pyramids. Not just the Egyptian ones, but the Mayan ones too. And the great thing about all these places, kid, is that afterwards, if you want to, you can come home. You don't have to, but you can. Who knows? You might get homesick someday. Most people do. I did. I wish the hell I'd seen more of my own world before I volunteered to try any others. I kind of stared at him for a while. I don't know, I said. I mean, it seemed so easy to just hop in Sid's machine and be gone forever, I thought. But New York was 500 miles away. And then I realized how stupid that was. Hey, he said, don't forget, if you decide I was wrong, you can always come back to Ares and bum a ride with someone. It won't be Sid, he'll be gone forever. But you'll find someone. Most world hoppers are lonely, kid. They've left behind everyone they ever knew. You won't have any trouble getting a lift. Well, that decided it. Because, you know, he was obviously right about that as soon as I thought about it. I told him so. Well, good, he said. Now, you go pack your stuff and apologize to Ari and all that, and I'll give you a lift to Pittsburgh. You've got money to travel with from there, right? Now, these idiots still haven't figured out how to steer, so I'm going back home. And not my real home, but where I live in your world. And I wouldn't mind a passenger. And he smiled at me. And I smiled back. And we had to wait until the bank opened the next morning. But he really didn't mind. All the way to Pittsburgh, he was singing these hymns and war songs from his home world, where there was a second civil war in the 1920s because of some fundamentalist preacher trying to overthrow the Constitution and set up a church government. He hadn't had anyone he could sing them to in years, he said. That was 6 years ago, and I haven't gone back to Harry since. So that was what got me started traveling. What brings you to Benares?
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1: The scene is a missile testing base somewhere in the continental United States. The time? 2:30 on a Tuesday afternoon, 5, maybe 10 years from now. A rather unusual missile is getting worked over. Blast off is 10 minutes away, and the countdown is in its last stages. And a man is sitting inside this missile, waiting. The United States is about to make its first attempt to send a manned rocket to the moon.
2: 9 minutes to blast off, Captain. Still feel loose and easy?
3: Like a bird, Colonel. Waiting to be cut loose and sore. How do you feel?
2: Me, Captain? I'm just sitting here in the observation tower. You're the one in the launching pad. You're the man going to the moon.
3: And you're the one who has to face all the reporters after blast off. Me, I'm glad I'll be up there alone. How much time left, Colonel?
2: 6 minutes, 20 seconds. Let's run through the schedule one last time.
3: Okay. I sit in this cradle and I wait for the rockets to toss me up into space. I get 500 seconds of 4G acceleration. Then I sit around and look out the viewport for the next 4 days while the ship coasts in 0G free fall. I'm roughly 8 1/4 minutes past 4 on Sunday afternoon. The autopilot is going to turn the rocket engines on again, long enough to land me in the Oceanus Procellarum, which better be as dry as the Palomar boys say it is. I climb into my little Jim Dandy spacesuit, wander around the moon for a while, take some snapshots, pick up a couple of rocks as souvenirs. And 15 hours after landing, I get back into my ship and I come home. Did I leave anything out?
2: Not a thing, Captain. 3 minutes, 10 seconds.
3: Well, all I do is sit here and wait anyway. Computer down below in the belly of the ship does all the work. Me, Mike Wellman, first man on the moon. Maybe, anyway.
2: What do you mean, maybe? The ship's been tested thoroughly. There's no possibility of...
3: A blow-up? No, go ahead. Don't be afraid to say it. I wasn't talking about that. The odds are pretty good that this bird is going to get me there. Only thing I'm wondering about is whether someone else is going to get there ahead of me. I'd hate to find a big vodka party going on when I get there.
2: 90 seconds. They're clearing the launching pad, Captain. We better break contact now. Good luck. The next time I hear from you, it's going to be from space.
3: Sure, Colonel. I'll report as soon as I'm in free fall. Then radio messages every 4 hours. You won't forget about those baseball scores, will you?
2: Scores. 30 seconds, Captain. And all America is rooting for you.
3: And I'm rooting for the Dodgers. So long, Colonel. See you next week when I get back.
2: 10, 9, 8, 7, 6, 5.

0: Are you reading me, Lightning Bates? How do I come in?
1: Clear and sharp, Captain.
0: Oh, glad to hear it. Okay, ship's time, 1,452 hours. Blast off went fine from this end. I got through acceleration good enough. 4G's isn't much fun, but I don't mind it in 8-minute stretches. The ship's in free fall now, no gravity at all. And it's weird, all right. Even after all those hours in the training chamber, I still feel a little strange. Very quiet up here. Nice. Man really can think here. And the view is really something. Where do you see the photos?
1: How about the psychological reaction? You don't feel cut off?
0: Me? A guy whose idea of heaven is being alone with some books? Colonel, I like it up here. The psych test said I was an introvert, didn't they?
1: Well, not really. Just sort of solitary-minded.
0: Same thing. Well, it's us solitary-minded people who are going to be your spacemen, Colonel. We don't mind the loneliness. Listen, Colonel, how are the cosmic ray readings coming through?
1: Perfect. All the equipment seems to be functioning.
0: Including the pilot. Or rather, the live cargo, because that's all I really am. Okay, Colonel, I got a few odd jobs to do on board. And I'll be talking to you again in 4 hours. Over. Here I am again, Colonel. 2 days out, still no sweat. I'm getting used to this no-gravity business, and I...
1: Go on with the rest of the report, Captain. There's been a change in the operational plans.
0: Huh? What kind of change?
1: You want landing on the moon. Pentagon orders are for you to adjust the computer to alternate course B. Circle the moon and return to Earth without landing.
0: Hey, wait a minute, sir. How come the switch?
1: Well, it's an awkward situation, Captain. You see, between the time I last spoke to you and now, the Russians... I know this will come as kind of a shock to you. The Russians made a successful landing on the moon.
0: No!
1: Radio Moscow announced it 2 hours ago. And since then, we've picked up broadcasts from the Russian ship. They've landed, all right.
0: They beat us to it. By 2 stinking days, 2 days earlier, and I would have been the first.
1: You haven't heard the worst part of it yet. The Russians have claimed the moon.
0: They what?
1: Like Columbus claiming the Western Hemisphere. We're putting up a yell, of course, but there just isn't any precedent for this kind of thing. The UN is meeting to decide whether they have any right to.
0: So this is why I can't land, huh?
1: The Russians say they'll regard any lunar landing as trespassing on their property. We can't risk an incident, of course. So for the time being, we're going to hold back and wait till the legal aspect of this business is worked out.
0: So I can't land. They send me up here and I ride around for a week and don't even put my foot down on the moon. Uh-uh, Colonel. Russia doesn't own the moon, no matter what they say.
1: Captain Woman.
0: I'm sorry, Colonel. I'm more than halfway there, and I'm darned if I'm going to miss my chance. I'm going to land, sir.
1: Wellman, listen to me. You can't disobey orders.
0: Yes, I can, sir. I'm landing. Over and out.

0: It's not that the moon wasn't meant for man. It's just that man was never designed for the moon. It's a fantastically inhospitable place. Harsh, blinding sunlight with no atmosphere to dim it. Jagged shadows. The rocks are hard, sharp-edged. There has been no weathering to soften them, and the shadows are just as hard and black. It's not a nice place to be alone. Or even when there's only one other human being within 200,000 miles.
1: I don't know if you want to hear from me again, Colonel, but I'm beaming this anyway. Look, I just wanted to let you know that I've landed on the moon as originally scheduled. Yeah, right on the nose. In the designated landing area. Northern branch of the Oceanus Procellarum. And you can tell the Palomar fellas that they were right all along. Maybe this was an ocean once, but not in the last million years or so. As for the Russian ship, it isn't any hoax. I saw it when I came down. It's about 50 miles north of here. Maybe later I'll break out the rocket sled and wander over there for some vodka. The Russians are trying to contact me now. I better shift channel, see what they want. Over, Colonel. Come on in, Ivan.
2: Da, нет, товарищ, ничего.
1: I'm afraid that uses up my Russian vocabulary, Ivan. How's your English?
3: I am Captain Dmitry Novikov, Solid Space Forces. You are illegally trespassing on our property, American.
1: I am, huh? Say, your English is pretty good, but your politics isn't. You say the moon is yours, huh? Lunar Soviet Socialist Republic? I'm sorry to disagree. Just getting here first doesn't give you the right to claim the whole place, you know.
3: The matter has been considered by our legal experts. We have established prior claim. I am under orders to request you to leave Russian territory immediately.
1: But this is cockeyed, claiming the whole moon. Now, look here, Dmitry, let
3: me... You will address me as Captain Novikov.
1: Okay. Now, look here, Novikov. The moon's a big place, and there's room for a lot of us up here. It really isn't fair to want to hog the whole thing yourself.
3: The Presidium said Soviet policy, not space pilots. I'm instructed to warn you that you are trespassing. I do not wish to debate the matter with you.
1: So I'm trespassing, then. What are you going to do about it?
3: My ship is armed.
1: And you can't figure out any better way of celebrating the conquest of space than starting a war about it?
3: The United States ordered you not to make a landing. They recognize our claim. We cannot tolerate violation of our rights.
1: And you're going to be nasty about it, I see, huh? Well, I'll take my chances. Now I've got some work to do before I go back. I'll be leaving the moon in 14 hours and a bit. Hey, how long are you staying up here? You've been here better than 2 days already. You planning to hold the fort forever?
3: My plans for departure should not concern you.
1: Well, I'm just curious, that's all. Okay, Dmitry. Maybe I'll be talking to you again soon. And yeah, you, sneaky son of a gun. Congratulations. You did get here first. Over. Come in, launching base. You hear me?
4: We're getting you, woman. We read you.
1: Look, I just had a little chat with the Ruski. There seems to be only one of them. He gave me some malarkey about firing on me if I don't clear off the moon right away.
4: Wilman, you insubordinate idiot, you're liable to touch off a war over this moon trip.
1: Well, what was I supposed to do? Smile politely and turn back just because they got here first? You think they have any right to claim the moon?
4: Of course not, but that's not the point. You were ordered not to risk trouble by landing.
1: Yeah, and I landed anyway. Well, go ahead, chop my head off when I get back to Earth. Meanwhile, I'm here, and if that Russian doesn't blow me up, I expect to do a little exploring in the next 14 hours.
4: I don't think the Russian's going to blow you up. He's got his own troubles.
1: What do you mean?
4: We've decoded some of the messages he's been sending back to Moscow. Seems he made a faulty landing and has to make some repairs on his ship. It may take him a week or two, and he doesn't have enough food. Russia may be crowing about claiming the moon, but it's going to look bad for them if their spaceman can't get back and starve to death.
1: Yeah. Yeah, that would be rough. Maybe I better call him back and see if I can help him out.
4: Well, then leave him alone. He's a Russian.
1: He's a human being. And so am I. Get off the wire and let me call him, Colonel.
4: I order you not to make any overtures to that Russian.
1: Look, I'm not on Earth now. There doesn't need to be a Cold War up here, too, Colonel. And I have plenty of food to spare. Give the folks back home my love. I'm going to call Ivan again.

0: know, it's one thing to make a claim, to say, this is mine. It's something else to hold on to it and make the claim stick. Somewhat like the colonel. It was a little difficult for him to enforce the orders he was trying to give to the man on the moon.
1: Novikov, you getting me?
2: You have 3 hours to leave Russian territory. Then I must commence action.
1: Now, look, don't give me that stuff. I know your ship's disabled and you're in trouble.
2: This is untrue. My ship is in good condition.
1: Dan Trotsky was Rasputin's brother. You know, Novikov, I sometimes feel I'm the only sane man in a world of lunatics. Those idiots down there in Washington didn't want me to land because it might make Moscow sore. And you don't want any help from me because I'm not a good Marxist. It's a losing battle, Dmitri. Everyone seems to know what he really wants, and yet everybody tries hard to get the opposite.
2: I don't know what you're talking about.
1: Okay. You just sit tight. I'm going to launch the rocket sled and get over your way with a couple of cartons of provisions. If you won't take food from a lackey of Wall Street, that's your business. I'm coming over anyway.

0: good to get that helmet off. Hello, Novikov. My name's Mike Wellman.
1: Why have you done this? What trick are you playing?
0: Listen, friend, all I'm doing is bringing you some of my spare food. Nothing up my sleeve at all.
1: I do not understand that. Up my sleeve?
0: It's a decadent capitalist idiom. Means I'm not trying to fool you. The supplies are out on the rocket sled. Get into your suit and let's bag them in.
1: I said I would fire on you. And you bring me food?
0: Silly, isn't it? But they told me they picked up your messages to Moscow. That you were going to be stuck here a few weeks for repairs.
1: I was not telling the truth. This ship will never take off again. The rear rocket tubes are hopelessly crumpled. The fuel field lines are severed. It was a very poor landing. I gave incorrect data to the computer.
0: And you told them you could fix it?
1: They do not like to receive news of failure. Leave me alone, American. Take your food and go away.
0: Hey, what are you going to eat? Rocks? There won't be a rescue ship up here for a month, at least.
1: There will be no rescue ship for me. I do not deserve rescue.
0: You'll just sit up here and starve to death?
1: I made the faulty landing. I cannot return to my country now.
0: And I disobeyed orders. I wasn't supposed to land because the moon is red property now. But the only Russian here is stranded, helpless.
1: Do not mock me.
0: I'm not. There's a fine bunch of spacemen you and me are. You smash up your ship and I disobey half my orders. But I'm glad I disobeyed anyway. At least there'll be one practical result of my trip. I'll be saving a man's life.
1: You?
0: Sure. You're coming back with me to Earth. We can jettison some of the meters and stuff and make room for you. I bet you don't weigh more than 150. We can manage.
1: Sure.
0: But save the butts for later. And if you try to argue me out of it, I'll slug you. Hello, Colonel. I'm on my way home. Pretty fair blast off, and we're 20,000 miles out from the moon now. Oh, I left a little of the equipment behind. The next ship can pick it up. And I've got a passenger.
2: You mean that Russian?
0: Yeah. Seems the ship was wrecked, so I talked him into coming back with me. He's down back in the galley fixing lunch now. I guess we'll both be called traitors for saying it, but we've sort of become friends. And he doesn't think Russia ought to claim the moon either.
2: Well, we have one distinction anyway. Maybe a Russian ship was the first to get to the moon, but an American one that made the first successful round trip.
0: I like to think of it in a different way. Not an American ship or a Russian ship. Stuff like that shouldn't matter anymore. Call it a ship from Earth. Yeah. Novikov and I started out separately, but we're coming back together. The first expedition from Earth to Moon is coming home.

The answer as to who owns the moon is really very simple. It belongs to man, of course. To mankind. Earth is really a twin planet. No other planet we know of has a moon that's practically as big as the planet itself. The moon is Earth's smaller sister. And it, like the Earth, belongs to man. We earned it. We worked for it. For 3 billions of years, we have been evolving and struggling and growing. The next growth is out to the moon. We're on our way.

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1: J-E-L-L. 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That's Jell-O.
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1: Jell-O pudding.
2: Yum, yum, yum.
1: Jell-O duck. 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
3: 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See? With a Polaroid land camera, you get bright, sharp pictures in 15 seconds. Snap, pull, peel. It's that easy. Is there any better way to get pictures of the family?
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0: On May 2nd, 2103, Elwood Caswell walked rapidly down Broadway. It was a gentle, misty spring day, and the air held the smell of rain and blossoming trees. But Elwood Caswell didn't smell the rain and the trees. He just gripped the loaded gun he had in his pocket. He didn't want to use the weapon, but he was certain that he would. This was justifiable. You see, Elwood Caswell was a homicidal maniac.
1: Why shouldn't I kill him?
2: Hey, look out, will you?
1: Oh, sorry, sir. Only the other day he said to me, Elwood, you're looking very well. What business is it of his how I look?
3: Hey there, Elwood! Elwood!
1: Huh?
3: It's me, Marty Klein. I work on the jet buses with you, remember?
1: Oh, yeah, of course. Hello, Marty. Forgive me, my mind was on other things.
3: Yeah, I know how it is. A couple of weeks ago, I was walking around in a fog so thick you could cut it.
1: Yeah, really?
3: Sure. Preoccupied, you know. I had this idea in my mind.
1: You too?
3: Yeah.
1: The same person?
3: Huh?
1: Were you troubled by the same person?
3: My wife. Hey, you okay?
1: Oh, yeah. Yes, yes, of course.
3: Well, I had this idea, see? I was going to get rid of my wife.
1: Kill her?
3: Kill her? I mean, send her to a country for a week.
1: Oh.
3: You sure you ain't sick?
1: No, I never felt better.
3: Well, anyway, I was going to take a week off. Quit the jet buses. Hey, can you imagine? I've been a jet bus operator for 10 years now, and all of a sudden, I feel like I can't take it for another minute.
1: I know how you feel.
3: And I was going to take a trip, all by myself.
1: A trip?
3: To where? To the farthest place I could think, to Mars. I was just going to pick up and take a vacation to Mars. Silly, huh?
1: I don't know. What happened?
3: Well, I talked it over with Ethel.
1: Your wife?
3: Yeah. Ethel, she's a real sensible girl. You know what she did?
1: No, am I supposed to?
3: Well, Ethel went right down to that home therapy appliance store, and she says, you got a home therapy machine that'll cure my husband of this idea he can't stay on the jet buses?
1: I've heard that those machines aren't perfected.
3: They got them licked now. So, okay, she describes the trouble, and next day they deliver this thing, and boom, I plug it in, see?
1: And
3: a voice talks to me. It starts asking me questions.
1: Yeah, what kind of questions?
3: All kinds. Things I won't even tell my own mother.
1: You told the machine?
3: Why not? It's only a machine.
1: Yeah, I see your point.
3: Well, then the machine starts to tell me a few things. And before I knew it, inside a week, I'm cured. Now, I can't wait to go back driving the jet buses.
1: You don't say.
3: So that's why I say I know how it is to have one thing on your mind all the time like that.
1: This machine, what did it cost you?
3: That's the beauty part of it. My Ethel. Boy, she's a smart girl. After a week, she sends it back, see? She says it don't work. So all we lose is the deposit.
1: I see.
3: Well, I gotta get back to work now. Hey, ain't you working the jet buses today?
1: Huh? No, I'm off today.
3: Well, I'll see you, Elwood.
1: Yeah, see you, Marty. What was the name of that place?
3: Where they sell the home therapy machines.
1: Yeah.
3: Home therapy appliances. It's right down Broadway, about 2 blocks from here. So long, Elwood.
0: Perspiring freely, Elwood Caswell continued down Broadway toward 43rd Street. His friend Magnuson would be finishing work soon, returning to his apartment less than a block from Caswell's. Elwood gripped the gun tighter. How pleasant it would be to saunter in, exchange a word with him, and then...
1: No. No, I won't do it. I don't really want to kill anybody. It isn't right. Think what'll happen. The authorities will lock me up. My friends won't understand, and... Mother. Mother would never approve. Still, if I see Magnuson, if I see his hateful, accusing face in front of me... Oh, this must be the store. Yeah. Home therapy appliances.
4: Good afternoon, sir. Can I show you some of our home therapy appliances?
1: I want therapy. Quick.
4: Of course, sir. This way, please. 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A handsome piece of furniture. I think you will agree, and not out of place in any home. It also opens into a television set.
1: Look, what I need...
4: Therapy, of course. I just want to point out this model need never cause embarrassment to you, your friends, or your loved ones. Notice, if you will, the recessed dial which controls the desired degree of alcoholism. You see, heavy, moderate, social... Light and teetotal. 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
1: I'm not alcoholic. The New York Jet Bus Authority does not hire alcoholics.
4: Oh, sorry. You seem the type. No offense.
2: Please.
4: You seem rather nervous. Perhaps the portable anxiety reducer.
2: No.
4: Well, sir, perhaps if you told me just what you feel is bothering you.
2: What have you got for homicidal mania?
4: I beg your pardon?
2: Homicide? The urge to kill someone.
4: Oh, of course. Well, let's see now.
1: Have you worked here very long?
4: A week. Oh, yes, here's the ticket. This black job with the chrome trim.
1: What is it?
4: This, sir, is a Rex regenerator, built by Planetary Motors Corporation. Handsome, hmm? Goes with any decor. Opens into a well-stocked little bar, so your family, friends, loved ones need never...
2: Well, if your homicidal urge is a strong one...
4: Oh, absolutely. Don't confuse this with the little 10-amp neurosis model. This is a hefty, heavy-duty, 25-amp machine for really deep-rooted conditions.
2: That's what I've got.
4: Well, this baby will jolt you out of it. Big, heavy-duty thrust bearings, oversized heat absorbers, completely insulated. Sensitivity range
2: I'll
4: over...
2: I'll take it.
4: Yes, sir.
2: With me, right now.
4: Now?
2: Before it's too late. I'll pay cash.
4: Well, yes, sir. It'll be a few hours before the warehouse can...
2: I'll take this one here.
4: Well, that's a floor demonstrator.
2: Does it work?
4: All of our demonstrators work, sir.
2: Then I'll take it. I can't wait for a warehouse. I can't wait for anything. Have it put in a taxi for me.
4: Yes, sir.
2: Tell them to hurry. I want to kill my friend Magnuson, you know.
4: Who?
2: My friend Magnuson.
4: Oh, of course. That'll be $400.59, sales tax included.
0: After Elwood Caswell left the store, the clerk, whose name was Haskins, smiled to himself and lighted a cigarette. He had made his first sale. He inhaled.
5: Haskins?
4: Yes, Miss Follinsby?
5: Smoking? I asked you to rid yourself of that filthy habit.
4: Immediately, Mr. Follinsby. I'll use one of the display model denicotinizers at once. By the way, I just made a rather good sale, sir.
5: Oh, really?
4: Yes, sir. One of our big Rex regenerators.
5: Well, now, it isn't often we... Wait a minute. Where's the floor model?
4: Well, sir, the customer was in an awful hurry. He was going to kill his friend.
5: You gave him the floor model?
4: Yes, sir. Was there any reason why...
5: Oh, grief, Haskins. Didn't I inform you we never sell a floor model?
4: But, sir...
5: Good heavens, I've got to get to him. What was his address?
4: Address?
5: His name, then.
4: Well, he didn't say.
5: Then his check.
4: But he paid cash.
5: You mean you just had him pick up the machine and walk out?
4: Well, sir, he paid cash.
5: He was homicidal, you say?
4: Yes, sir, his friend.
5: I don't care about his friend. Get the police. No. Call the Planetary Motor Security Division. Quick.
4: Yes, at once.
5: Well.
4: Excuse me, Mr. Follinsby. What will I tell them?
5: Tell them, you fool. Tell them that one of our customers has accidentally got that display regenerator they sent us. The one they shipped by accident. They were going to replace it tomorrow.
4: Yes, sir. The one they shipped by accident. Will they know?
5: If they don't be more explicit, tell them we've sold the Martian model. The one for treating psychotic Martians.
0: Meanwhile, Elwood Caswell had returned to his apartment and lugged the big black Rex regenerator into his living room. He put it down near the couch and studied it carefully.
1: He was right. It does go with the room. Now then, let's see those instructions. Place regenerator near a comfortable couch. All right. Plug in machine. There. Affix contact band to your forehead. That's all there is to it. Just turn on the machine and it will do the rest. There will be no language problem since your regenerator communicates with you by direct sensory contact, patent pending. Well, that seems easy enough. Now, I'll just put the contact on my head. And... blast it. Hello?
6: Elwood?
1: Yes?
6: This is Henry. Henry Magnuson, how are you, old boy?
1: I'm fine.
6: I wondered if you were doing anything tonight. Thought you might like to drop over for a game of chess.
1: Game of chess, huh? You stupid oaf.
6: What?
1: Nothing.
6: I thought you called me a stupid oaf.
1: I was just talking to my cat.
6: Oh, I didn't remember you had a cat. I thought you hated cats.
1: Oh, I do. This isn't really mine. It's a neighbor's. It keeps coming in.
6: Oh. What about tonight?
1: Will you be alone?
6: Well, yeah.
1: You haven't mentioned to anyone that you're inviting me over?
6: Not a soul. Why?
1: Someone's looking for me, a process server.
6: Oh.
1: Now, I've been avoiding him for days. I don't even leave word where I'll be when I go out.
6: You can trust me, Elwood. I'm your best friend.
1: Yes, you are. But not for long.
6: Huh?
1: Just talking to the cat again.
6: Oh. Well, will you be over?
1: Yeah.
6: In about an hour, okay?
1: Yeah, an hour will be fine. There are a few things I have to do first.
6: I've just gotten some new laugh records from the boys at the office.
2: So long.
1: I've got something here that'll kill you, too.

0: X minus one will continue in 1 minute.
1: Each of us has a personal reason for wanting to see cancer conquered. Steve Allen would like to tell you his.
2: I have a wife and three wonderful kids. And when I think about cancer going to strike one American in every four, well, that's more than enough reason for wanting to see it conquered. I know that some people don't even want to think about cancer, but pretending it's not a threat, doing an ostrich routine, isn't going to get us anywhere. We've got to stand up to it and fight. We can fight, each and every one of us. Through the American Cancer Society, we can be part of the battle that someday will beat cancer once and for all. That day will come, but you and I have got to help. How about it?
1: Thank you, Steve Allen. Remember, fight cancer with a checkup and a check. 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It's your best cancer insurance. And to help conquer cancer, send a check to your unit of the American Cancer Society. Make it generous.
0: And now, on with our story.
3: Taking the revolver from his pocket, Elwood laid it on the table in front of him. His face became suffused with hatred at the thought of Magnuson. He poked at the gun with a stiff forefinger.
4: Magnuson, you no good, shifty-eyed enemy of all that's decent in the world. The man who ruined my sister Irene. The man who... Wait a minute. You have no sister, remember? No sister. Now, before you go off and commit

0: Wait a minute. You have no sister, remember? No sister. Now, before you go off and commit murder, why not just try that machine just once, huh? Turn it on. Okay, now reach over and...
1: Good afternoon, Elwood. I am your mechanical therapist. You may call me Gloop.
0: Gloop?
1: You seem surprised. It is a perfectly common name here on this planet.
0: Gloop, of course. I've heard it many times.
1: Now then, I am scanning the material in your preconscious with the intent of synthesis, diagnosis, prognosis, and treatment.
0: Yes?
1: I find... this is a most unusual case.
0: Really? I thought it was simple homicidal mania.
1: There is, of course, no such thing. You are obviously hallucinating a set of symptoms. Nonsense syllables to enable you to avoid the real problem.
0: Oh?
1: A most unusual set of symptoms, I must say.
0: Your pilot light seems to be fading.
1: My light is not fading. I am merely trying to relate your symptoms to proven theory.
0: Well, as long as you know what you're doing.
1: Mechanotherapy is an exact science, Elwood. It admits of no significant errors. We will proceed.
0: Good.
1: First, the word association test.
0: Fire away.
1: I will proceed to give a word. You answer with the first thing that comes to your mind. Ready?
0: Ready.
1: House.
0: Home.
1: Planet.
0: Earth.
1: Just musing. Now, Fleeful.
0: Fleeful.
1: Fleeful.
0: That sounds like a Martian word.
1: Just give me a response.
0: Fleeful, Okay. I can make them up, too. Marfouche. That's a pretty good one, huh? Made it up on the spur of the moment.
1: Marfouche is very significant. It is a corruption of the Martian concept of fush clib. Very significant.
0: I don't know any Martian words.
1: Aha, noteworthy. We will proceed. Loud.
0: Soft.
1: Green.
0: Mother.
1: Thanagoyas.
0: Pathamathunga. How's that one?
1: Arides.
0: Nexothesmodrustica. Top that.
1: Katith of Snowhell Gnoptices.
0: Okay. Rigamaroo Kalamazoo Iggity Bibbity Boo.
1: Good. It fits the pattern.
0: Pattern?
1: Your neurosis. I can diagnose it now.
0: Go on.
1: You have a classic case of theme desire, complicated by strong dwarkish intentions.
0: I could have sworn I was homicidal.
1: The term has no referent. It must be rejected as nonsense. Now, if you'll just settle back on the couch, we'll proceed.
2: At precisely this moment, a tall, gnarled, ugly man pushed his way through the doors of Home Therapy Appliances. His clothing, unpressed and uncaring, hung on him like corrugated iron. When the clerk, Hoskins, approached him, he flipped back his lapel to show a small silver badge underneath.
3: Sir?
4: John Rath, Planetary Motor Security Division.
3: Oh, yes, sir. Mr. Follansbee.
5: Yes, sir.
4: Hello, Follansbee.
5: Mr. Rath.
4: Well?
5: So far, we haven't a single lead.
4: You're certainly never mentioned his name?
3: Oh, yes, sir.
4: Now, think. Is there anything significant?
5: Is it serious, Mr. Rath?
4: Mr. Follansbee, this man is homicidal.
5: Won't it treat him?
4: Homicide is unknown on Mars. It'll treat him for the most likely Martian sickness.
5: What would that be?
4: Theme desire, Mr. Follansbee.
5: Theme desire?
4: It's a Martian illness in which the victim feels cursed by the tree-like nourishing parent, although, of course, Martians don't have parents in the ordinary sense. Well, Haskins?
3: I remember one thing. He mentioned he was a jet bus operator for the New York Jet Bus Authority.
4: Ah.
3: One other thing.
4: Yes?
3: I believe, yes, he was alcoholic.
4: An alcoholic jet bus operator. Excellent. It'll be on his records. Get the Jet Bus Authority at once.

0: Surely, Elwood, you remember your Gorisi.
1: No.
0: Tell me then about your juvenile experiences with the Thorestrian fleet.
1: Never had one.
0: Complete blockage.
1: My father...
0: There is no such thing, of course.
1: But...
0: I thought we'd finally agreed on that.
1: Okay, if you say so.
0: Now then, since you claim you don't even know what a Gorisi is, tell me what you imagine it to be.
1: A forest fire. A salt tablet? A small screwdriver? Am I getting warm? A revolver? What the heck is a Gorisi?
0: Why, the tree that nourished you into puberty.
1: No tree nourished me.
0: You have completely repressed the experience.
1: No tree ever nourished me.
0: Mr. Caswell, let me try to explain your case as best I can. Somewhere in your childhood, your Gorisi, or parent tree,

0: stifled your theme desire. Now, this gave rise to your present urge to dwarf someone in a Flemish manner.
1: To what?
0: To dwarf someone in a Flemish manner.
1: Listen, you crummy piece of hardware. I have never had a goracy. I have no desire to dwarf someone in a Flemish manner or any other manner. All I want to do is put a bullet into Herbert Magnuson. Understand? All I want to do is kill Magnuson.
0: Lie down, Mr. Caswell. We'll go over it again.
2: My dear man, I'm not trying to insinuate that the Jetbus Authority hires alcoholics. If you will just...
3: Any luck?
2: It's a dead end. Now, Haskins.
4: Yes, sir.
2: A man's life may be at stake here. Now think, was there anything else this fellow said to you? Anything?
4: Well, he did mention the name of his friend.
2: Of which friend?
4: The one he was going to kill.
2: The one he... Why didn't you say so? Now, what was it?
4: Magnuson.
2: You sure?
4: That's it. He said, I'm going to kill Magnuson. You know, just casually like that.
2: Follansbee, see if there's a Magnuson in the Manhattan phone book. Now, hurry it up.

0: Yes, Mr. Caswell, you were saying?
1: Well...
0: Something about your Gorosei?
1: Yes, I was saying I think perhaps you're right.
0: Naturally. But right about what, Mr. Caswell?
1: Well, I think perhaps... Yes, I think perhaps I do remember my Gorosei.
0: Ah, now, Mr. Caswell, we're on the road to a cure.
2: Mr. Magnuson?
3: Yes?
2: Do you know a short, angry-looking, red-haired man?
3: I might.
2: Thank heaven.
3: Or I might not.
2: Can you tell us where to locate him?
3: You're a process server, huh?
2: Certainly not.
3: Don't kid me.
2: Mr. Magnuson, this man is trying to kill you.
3: Go on, you're full of happy pills. Elwood's my best friend.
2: Elwood?
3: He loves me like a brother. And if you think I'm going to sic some process server onto
2: him... Mr. Magnuson, I'm not a process server. Your friend Elwood is a psychopathic killer. You're his intended victim. Can you get that through your thick skull? I'm trying to save your life.
4: Yes.
2: You're Elwood Caswell?
4: Yes.
2: The Elwood Caswell who bought a Rex regenerator early this afternoon?
4: Yes. Won't you come in?
2: Thank you. My name is Rath, Planetary Motors.
4: Nice to meet you.
2: Have you used the machine?
4: Oh, yes.
2: I see. Now, Mr. Caswell, I don't know how to explain this, but... We made a terrible mistake. The regenerator you took was a Martian model for giving therapy to Martians.
4: I know.
2: You do?
4: Yes, it became pretty obvious after a while.
2: It was a dangerous situation, especially for a man in your condition.
4: Yes, the poor thing tried its best, but of course it couldn't cure what wasn't there.
2: Well, then the company will, of course, reimburse you for your lost time and your mental anguish.
4: Naturally.
2: And we will substitute a regular... human-type regenerator.
4: Oh, that won't be necessary. You see...
2: Mr. Caswell, will you put down that gun? Now, I warn you...
4: I'm not going to shoot you. I merely want to turn this gun over to you.
2: You do?
4: Yes, I'm not going to shoot anybody.
2: You mean that...
4: The machine's attempt at therapy forced me to reappraise my whole self. There was an insight during which I was able to get rid of my obsession.
2: You no longer want to kill your friend Magnuson?
4: Kill Magnuson? Why, I haven't the faintest urge.
2: Well, I must say, then, that it worked out for the best. I'll get back to the store and have him pick up this machine in an hour. And well, sir...
4: Oh, don't forget to take this gun. I won't need it.
2: Of course. Well, nice to have met you, sir. Good evening.
4: Good evening. Did you hear that? He asked me if I still intended to kill Magnuson. Magnuson, that inhuman monster who cut down my Gorosei. Magnuson, the man who even now is secretly planning to infect New York with abhorrent fiend desire. Am I going to kill him? Oh, no. I wish him a long life, a life filled with the torture I can now inflict on him. Kill Magnuson? Oh, no. I'm going to start right now to dwarf him in a blendish manner.
5: 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Galaxy Magazine, on your newsstand today. In a moment, tonight's cast and a preview of next week's exciting drama.

0: Tonight, by transcription, X-1 has brought you Bad Medicine, a story from the pages of Galaxy written by Finn O'Donovan and adapted for radio by George Lefferts. Featured in the cast were Cliff Carpenter, Bill Britton, Alan Manson, Charles Webster, Carl Weber, and Joseph Julian. Norman Rose was heard as the machine. Your announcer, Fred Collins. X-1 was directed by Bob Maurer and is an NBC Radio Network production.
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7: The stories of J.G. Ballard. Tonight, News from the Sun, adapted by Brian Wade, starring Michael Ball, Jordy Johnson, and Diane D'Aquila. In the evenings, as Franklin rested on the veranda, he would often remember Triffitt and the last drive he had taken into the desert with a dying astronaut and his daughter.
8: What do you think, Triffitt? Does it remind you of anything? Of course, I'm only going by the photographs I've seen since I've never been there. Unlike you. What was that like, being the last man to walk on the moon?
9: Stop it, Dr. Franklin.
8: Stop what?
9: You know my father will never answer you.
8: That doesn't mean you should stop talking to him.
9: All the other doctors think his situation is hopeless. They say it's only a question of time.
8: Of course they do, because they believe there's no way to stop the fuse. But I think there has to be a way. All we have to do is find it. Right, Triffitt?
7: Franklin looks at the old man with his childlike body. Trippett's blanched eyes are open behind his glasses, but his mind is set to some private time. Ursula holds his shoulders as he sways towards the windshield like a stuffed toy. Trippett reminds Franklin of his own accelerating fugues. For a year, they have lasted little more than a few minutes each day. But in the past few weeks, they have lengthened to more than 30 minutes at a stretch. In 3 months, he will be housebound. In 6, he'll be awake for only an hour each day.
9: Can't you go any faster, Doctor?
8: I'm going 40 miles an hour.
9: Well, it feels like we're crawling.
8: It's twice the legal limit.
9: Don't give me that. I've seen you drive before. You're always speeding.
8: That's true. Especially at dusk.
9: So, let's go.
8: It makes me feel like I'm alone on a forgotten planet. Like I can keep driving forever. Of course, I have to be careful.
7: Franklin points at the wrecks of cars that litter the desert. Their drivers died of exposure before they could wake from their fugues.
9: Look out!
8: What? Damn it. That was close.
9: Didn't you see her?
8: I guess I was distracted by the wrecks. And is she okay?
9: She's standing right in the middle of the highway like a mannequin or something.
8: She'll snap out of it in an hour.
9: Oh, let's hope so. What are you doing?
8: I need to rest, Ursula. I think I'm more tired than your father.
7: Franklin walks towards a bank of steel mirrors laid out in a semicircle. The solar farm had been put there to provide electricity for the concrete domes of Solari 2, a solar city glimmering in the distance. A section of the collector dish lies on the ground. And Franklin can see images of himself. The sleeves of his white jacket stretching like the wings of a deformed bird.
8: Ursula, bring your father.
9: I am. What's the doctor looking at, Why don't we go find out?
8: He'll be able to see himself suspended in space.
9: We may be slow, but we always get there.
8: You're upside down in an inverted image, just like your last flight. What do you think of that, Trippett?
9: Do you see me waving at you, Dad?
8: In fact, we're all upside down.
9: What's that?
8: It looks like Slade's plane.
9: Dad, come back here!
8: I'll get him.
7: Franklin runs after the old man, tottering among the mirrors, his clenched fists pummeling the air. The old astronaut shakes like an unstuffed scarecrow, one hand pointing at the mirrors. Reflected in the metal panes are multiple images of the black aircraft, like hundreds of vultures.
10: Get down!
9: Are you all right?
10: Damn him!
9: Come on, Dad. It's okay to get up now. Come on.
8: Not exactly.
9: What do you mean?
8: Look, he's landing on the service road.
9: What's he up to now?
8: I'm gonna find out. What the hell are you doing here?
10: Doctor, careful of the wing.
8: What?
10: Take your hand off it or you'll tear the fabric.
8: Right. I hope you aren't allowed to operate on your patients these days. What do you mean? Your hands. They're shaking up a storm.
7: Franklin stares at his hands, which are trembling, and then looks at Slade, who is naked, except for the aviator's goggles tied around his white hair.
8: Who else have you grounded lately?
10: No one, and I didn't ground you.
8: Doctor, you practically closed down the entire space program single-handed.
10: Don't talk nonsense, Slade.
8: But I'm not worried. Because I've started my very own space program.
10: Really?
8: Still bothering the old man?
10: I'm just taking him for a drive. The speed seems to do him good. You know, you can always visit me at the clinic if the fugues get to be too much for you.
8: I don't have them anymore, Dr. Franklin.
10: What?
8: I found a way of dealing with them.
10: Well, you mean all this flying around? All you did was frighten Trippett.
8: You know, there is a way out, Doctor. A way out of time.
10: How?
8: So, you're interested.
10: Of course I am, Slade. I haven't much time left.
8: I know. And that's why Marion and I are going to help you.
10: Marion? What's my wife got to do with all this? Slade! Come back here!
7: While Franklin walks back to the car, Slade's plane heads for the gleaming hotels of Las Vegas. Trippett sits calmly in the front seat of the car.
9: What did Slade want?
10: Do you know him?
9: Everybody does. Sometimes he works on our computer at Solari or he starts a fight. He's a bit crazy.
10: He was a trainee astronaut once.
9: That's right. I remember him saying that if it hadn't been for you, he would have gone to the moon.
10: Well, I was chairman of the medical board that rejected his application, but...
9: What?
10: The real trouble is that we went to the moon in the first place.
9: What do you mean?
10: Well, the astronauts that went on the year-long flights were the first.
9: Like my father.
10: Exactly. And we all watched them go. We went there with them. So lately, I've been wondering if this time plague is because we broke some unwritten rule.
9: What kind of rule?
10: Well, perhaps we committed some kind of evolutionary crime when we left our planet and headed out into space.
9: You mean we're being punished with the fugues?
10: Possibly.
9: But how could you ever prove any of this?
10: All right, now it's just a theory. Come on, let's go back to the clinic.
7: As they move along the highway, Franklin realizes he'll have to be careful. Slade's fugues should have become longer by now. Yet somehow, he's keeping them at bay. All that violent energy in his skull will one day push apart.
9: Dr. Franklin, listen.
10: What?
7: Trippett is sitting up and alertly peering out the window. He takes hold of Ursula's hand.
11: Yes, it's green here, more like Texas than Nevada. Peaceful, too. Plenty of cool trees, fields, and lakes. I'd like to stop and sleep for a while. We'll come out and swim tomorrow. Would you like that, dear?
9: Oh.
7: Trippett squeezes Ursula's hand with affection. But before he can speak again, a door closes within his face, and he's gone. Later, Franklin sits at his desk in a dismantled laboratory. The old astronaut's brief emergence into the world of time gives him hope. Is it possible that the fugues can be reversed? He thinks about going back to the darkened ward. and taking Trippet for another drive. Could it have any connection with the appearance of Slade and his plane? And how has Slade managed to elude the Fugues? When Franklin saw him last at the clinic, Slade was already suffering from Fugues that lasted an hour or more.
12: Hi.
10: Marion, what are you doing here?
12: Thought I'd drop by for a visit.
10: But you never come to the clinic.
12: I know, but I thought I'd surprise you. How's your day been?
10: Interesting. I took Trippet and his daughter for a drive out in the desert.
12: What for?
10: He was there.
12: He was where?
10: Trippet was completely himself for something like 30 seconds.
12: Really?
10: Yes. Somehow I have to convince the director to keep the clinic open a little longer. I feel I have a chance now. I want to go back to the beginning and think everything through again.
12: Why?
10: Maybe the Fugues are a preparation for something, and we've been wrong to fear them. I mean, when 1 out of 100 people has the symptoms, it's virtually an epidemic.
12: But they're closing the clinic this month.
10: And out here in Nevada, there's probably another 5 out of 100 people who aren't aware they've even been affected.
12: Ugh, they'll never let you stay and work by yourself.
10: We definitely know that the topography plays a part in the Fugues.
12: Robert!
10: There's some kind of connection between the desert and...
12: Robert!
10: What?
12: I think you should call it a day.
10: Are you serious?
12: I brought my camera.
10: It's only the middle of the afternoon.
12: I like it when I can feel the sun on my body.
10: Marion.
12: Come on. I want you to take close-ups of me. Real close close-ups.
10: Take a look at this.
7: Franklin pulls out the center drawer from his desk and offers it to Marion.
12: This looks like some of Slade's work.
10: It's the last shrine he built when he was a patient here.
12: Why are you showing it to me?
10: It's the blueprint of our joint space program.
12: What are you talking about?
10: Slade said that he and you were going to help me.
12: I'll talk to you.
10: Don't you want to help me?
7: While Franklin stares at the contents of the drawer, he takes off his wristwatch and massages the raw skin on his forearm. Lying on surgical cotton in the drawer are a piece of lunar rock stolen from the NASA Museum in Houston, a photograph taken with a zoom lens of Marion in a hotel bathroom, her white body almost merging into the tiles of the shower stall, a faded reproduction of Dali's Persistence of Memory with its soft watches and expiring embryo, and a donor card bequeathing Franklin's brain. Franklin returns the hand of the stopwatch to zero. He has made a habit to do this every 15 minutes. That way, after the onset of a fugue, he has a reasonably exact record of its duration. He looks at the last pages of his diary. June 19th. Fugues from 8:30 to 9:11 a.m., 11:45 a.m. to 12:27 p.m., 5:15 to 6:08 p.m., 11:30 p.m. to 12:14 a.m. Total time, 3 hours. June 20th, 3 hours, 14 minutes. June 21st, 3 hours, 46 minutes. This gives him little more than 10 weeks, unless the fugues begin to slow down. Or unless he finds the trap door through which Trippet briefly poked his head. It's not until dusk, when Franklin is driving through Las Vegas, that he realizes his usual afternoon fugue has still not occurred. He likes the abandoned gambling resort. The other doctors live close to the clinic, but Franklin stays at a motel in the city. In the evenings, he often drives down the silent strip below the facades of the vast hotels. Or he wanders for hours through the drained swimming pools. The city, which once boasted it contained no clocks, now seems to be in a fugue itself.
10: Hello? Can you hear me?
7: Franklin looks at a middle-aged man in a shabby tuxedo who stands in a parking lot staring vacantly at a dead neon sign. He looks like a retired croupier.
10: I'm going to take you inside or you'll freeze to death.
11: Save your energy, Franklin.
8: Slade.
11: He's dreaming of the big roulette wheel in the sky.
13: What are you doing?
11: What does it look like?
7: 100 yards down the street, Slade sits in his plane, his white skin gleaming in the twilight. He gestures at a woman dressed in a fur coat to join him in his cockpit.
13: Leave her alone.
11: Your wife wants to learn how to fly.
13: Marion.
11: Come on, get in.
9: Where are we going?
11: We have to get out of here.
13: Oh, damn it. Marion. Don't get in.

0: Couldn't you see him, Robert?
1: Of course I saw him.
0: He flew straight at you.
1: I know. I'm still picking sand out of my hair.
0: But you stood there, totally mesmerized. I know Slade's always fascinated you, but I think that was carrying it too far.
1: It was a small experiment.
0: Some experiment. If that propeller had been 1 foot lower...
1: I wanted to see what he was trying to do.
0: He was trying to kill you!
2: Franklin sits on the end of the bed, staring at the cigarette burns in the carpet. He thinks of the rotating blade that had devoured the darkness. He can still see the propeller's silver lassos spiraling out into the night as the plane disappeared among the hotels. His fugue had begun after he tripped and had lasted almost an hour. Marion is pretending the fugue had not occurred, but when Franklin came to, his skin was ice cold. What had she and Slade been doing during that lost time? Franklin imagines them together, in Marion's car, or even in the cockpit of the airplane, in front of his sightless eyes.
0: What are you thinking?
1: Nothing.
2: Through the open door, Franklin stares at his wife's naked body in the white, cube-like bathroom. A wet cigarette smolders in the soap dish. There are clusters of small bruises on her thighs and hips.
0: Are you going to be all right?
1: Yes.
0: Because I'm finding it difficult enough to cope with myself.
1: Don't worry. It wasn't an attack.
0: Good.
2: She sits at the dressing table and powders her shoulders. For months, they have pretended that neither of them is affected by the fugues.
1: I'd like you to see more of Slade.
0: What?
1: Arrange a meeting.
0: He was naked, you know.
2: She turns and looks at her husband, her left contact lens trapped under her eyelid.
1: That's part of his code.
0: What do you mean?
1: Slade's trying to tell me something. He needs me in a special way.
0: Believe me, he doesn't need you. If it hadn't been for you, he would have gone to the moon. You took that away from him.
1: And I can give it back to him.
0: How?
1: But we really need you to help us.
2: Franklin waits for her reply. But Marion sits raptly in front of the mirror, fingers retracing her upper and lower eyelids around the trapped lens. He places his hands on her shoulders, feeling the familiar, clammy skin of the fugue. He removes the contact lens from her eyeball, careful not to cut the cornea. Sitting beside her, Franklin holds her breasts in his palms, for a moment, shoring up their slipping curvatures.
1: Craters, palm trees, and sunglass. Yes, that's what I want. Palm trees. If I put on the palm trees, then the sun must be my friend. July 11th. A dangerous fugue today, and what may have been another attempt in my life by Slade. I set off for the clinic, but I went only a mile before going off the road. I came to in the parking lot of an abandoned shopping center, surrounded by a crowd of staring faces. In fact, they were mannequins. Suddenly, there was a volley of gunshots. Fiberglass arms and heads were flying everywhere. Total time lost, 8 hours, 17 minutes. Craters blink like eyes. The desert is a woman without mascara. She stares and stares until no one cares about our affair. July 24th. Must get out of the motel more often. A curious byproduct of the fugues is that I'm losing all sense of urgency. Sat here for the last 3 days, calmly watching time run through my fingers. I'm convinced that the fugues are a good thing, a sign that some great biological step forward is about to take place. Perhaps our sense of time is a primitive mental structure that we inherited from prehistoric man. For him, the invention of time was a way of classifying and storing the huge flood of events which his dawning mind had opened for him. Because now it's possible to imagine that everything is happening at once. That all the dark sunglasses... Dark sunglasses?
3: No. I mean the past and the future are simultaneous. They bring news from the sun.
1: Total time lost. 12 hours, 15 minutes. August 21st. Slade has been here. I suspect that he's been entering the apartment while I fugue. When I came out of one, there was a curious afterimage, a vague biomorphic blur that hung in the air like a photograph. My gun has been stolen, and there's a small diagram of white paint on the back of my left hand. This afternoon, someone painted the same pattern on the swimming pool floor, and the palm trees propel me. They sprout like green propellers, shading me from the glasses of the sun. Blink, blink.
2: The pen snaps in Franklin's hand. When he wakes, he finds himself slumped across his diary. Torn pages lie on the carpet around his feet. Books have been scattered. His shoulders are bruised, as if someone had seized him while he was in the fugue, trying to shake him into life. It's not until Franklin goes out on the balcony that he realizes his watch has been torn off his wrist. He looks up and sees Marion, wearing a ragged fur coat, sitting behind Slade, arms around his waist. She stares down at Franklin like a startled dreamer.
4: Come in, doctor.
1: What are you doing here?
4: Waiting for you.
5: What took you so long to get here?
1: I had to stop every mile or so and then wait until I'd come to and I'd find myself sitting in the car. The temperature dial was my clock.
5: You mean you missed this?
1: My watch.
5: Come on, doctor. We're beyond all that now, aren't we?
1: But it's the only way I can tell how long I've been.
5: Sorry. Think of yourself as a man without time.
1: Please, let me have it.
6: What do you think of your laboratory now? I've turned it into my mission control center.
1: Slade.
6: Look at all these photographs of Marion and me.
1: Is she here?
5: Don't you recognize her?
1: Where is she?
5: Right here. In each of these prints.
1: That's not her. These are aerial photographs of the desert taken after some earthquake.
5: See where the gun is pointing?
1: That's my gun.
5: And if I trace the barrel along this gully of Marion's body, it leads to only one conclusion.
1: Stop pointing at her.
6: So you do recognize her?
1: I don't know.
6: This gallery is my shrine to Marion. Instead of using her like you have for the last 10 years.
1: I didn't use her.
6: Yes, you did.
5: You've been pilfering parts from your wife and NASA in the same way.
1: Leave me alone.
5: Stealing parts for your space machine.
1: Go to hell.
6: Sorry, doctor. I plan to go somewhere else. I'm going to fly right into the sun.
2: Franklin wakes up to find himself lying upside down in the overturned car, his legs sticking out through the broken windshield. He moves his arms and legs carefully. Nothing seems to be broken. Then he climbs out of the car.
1: I left the clinic and started back to Las Vegas. And then, everywhere I looked, Marion and Slade's fondling each other, hills humming like breasts. Within seconds, I was driving 40 miles an hour, and now...
5: It must be. I've been out of it for over 2 hours.
1: That must be Las Vegas over there, at least 10 miles away. The white domes of Solari, too, seem closer. And
5: what's flickering?
1: Those metallic silver mirrors.
5: Dark sunglasses.
1: If I can get to them, maybe I can signal.
2: Franklin sets off along the causeway between the irrigation ditches. After only 100 yards, he sinks to his knees. The sand is liquefying at his feet, sucking at his shoes. Franklin finds himself leaning against a rusted pump head. In the sky above, a vulture circles.
1: Go on. Get off my shoulder. You're not getting my eyes to nibble on.
5: Okay, let's keep going.
1: I can make it to the mirrors.
5: Dark sunglasses. Move. Wait a second. That palm tree over there sprouted up out of the sand like a green parasol.
1: So what? Keep moving.
5: Go on. Move.
1: Take another step. That's it.
5: Go on.
1: Now take another one.
5: Wait. Now there's 2, 3, 4, 5 palm trees. And a slice of blue water.
7: Come on, legs.
5: Blue has become of me. My arms are too heavy. If only I could get these damn sunglasses off my head.
7: Look, a valley.
5: A green, green valley with a forest of palm trees and lakes. If only I'm
7: moving. Keep moving.
5: The sun is everywhere. There must be 12 sun.
7: But how?
5: 12 sun.
7: Come on, move your arm. Yes.
5: Shadows.
7: Everywhere I turn, the shadows multiply.
5: Wait. There's a woman. Young and green. She's walking through the slice of the water. She's waving at me. Coming. Please, legs.
7: My arms.
5: And wrap me in the coolness of your water. Blue. And I will drink forever with these 12 women.
1: Ursula, why is your father waving his arms?
8: Conducting.
1: Triffitt's conducting? But to what? There's nothing but stones and creosote down there in the square.
8: Amazon.
1: What?
8: Jungle.
1: Ah, thank you for saving me.
8: Already did you.
1: What?
8: Yesterday. Sweat much. Shout much.
1: When I was delirious.
8: Cry.
1: But when I was out in the desert and I was in the fugue...
8: Here, come.
1: What? Oh, let me explain. When I was in the fugue, I saw. I was truly aware.
8: Touch.
1: Do you understand what that means? I saw what your father saw the day he went to the solar mirrors. Palm trees, lakes, and a green valley.
8: Hand to give.
1: You want my hand? Okay. What are you putting it there for?
8: Touch deep.
1: Yes.
8: Mirror.
1: What?
8: My soul eye.
1: Wait a second. Your skin is clammy.
8: Bring you.
1: And yet you can talk and walk around.
8: News from the sun.
1: Like it was nothing.
8: You will know it.
1: Tell me. What do you see?
2: She smiles. Franklin knows better than to disturb her. From the veranda, he can look out at the evening and see the swallows darting among the domes of Soleri II. He will rest and learn the language of these birds. He takes off his wristwatch and tosses it over the railing. He is happy now to be free of time. And looks forward to the moment when he too can embrace the news.

News from the Sun by J.G. Ballard. Dramatized by Brian Wade. Starring Michael Ball as Franklin, Diane D'Aquila as Marion, Marty Johnson as Slade, Patricia Vanstone as Ursula, and Angela Fusco as the narrator, with Jack Mather as Trippett. Casting consultant was Beth Russell, with original music by Timothy Clark. The series script editor is Sandra Rabinovich. Recording engineer, Glenn McLaughlin, with sound effects by Kathy Perry. Production assistant, Evelyn Chow. News from the Sun was produced and directed at Studio G in Toronto by series executive producer William Lane. Next week, having a wonderful time.

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6: Lights out, everybody.

This is a tale they tell of another Christmas. A Christmas 19 years ago. The Great War was over. War-weary soldiers and officers were at last being allowed to rest, to enjoy such recreation as soldiers might find. Leave areas were established in various parts of France, and at intervals, individuals were sent from the stations of their organizations to these areas, there to rest and refresh themselves for a brief period. This story properly begins on Christmas night, 1918, 19 years ago. A leave train was just coming to a halt in the station at Villefranche.

0: veux monter à ce compartiment-là, monsieur. 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
1: Oh, merci, Mansour. I see the bite of mine. Here you are, Mike. Ça.
0: Ah, merci, merci, monsieur l'anglais, merci.
1: I'm not English, you know, chap. Australian, Anzac. Complete?
0: Ah, oui, oui, oui, oui. Vous êtes Australien, n'est-ce pas?
1: Righto. And Merry Christmas, old chap.
0: Un joyeux Noël, monsieur l'Australien.
1: Oh, excuse me, monsieur, but I, s'il vous plaît, I would like to, venir ici. Oh, blasted, I can't talk the ruddy language.
2: It is not necessary to speak the blasted language, monsieur, since I speak yours after a fashion.
1: Oh, beg pardon, old chap. The station master told me you wouldn't mind if I stowed myself in here, would you? I hope.
2: I should be very glad indeed of your company. I am Captain Esme Rochefort de Gascoigne. At the 212th Regiment Artillery, GPF.
1: I'm Lieutenant Horace Ballantyne of the Australian Light Horse, sir.
2: You are welcome, monsieur. May I help you with your baggage?
1: I'll have it stowed and have top. Thank you. There. Oh, going on leave, Captain?
2: Oui. I am not sure where yet, but c'est la guerre. One never knows where it goes in this war.
1: Too right, Bigger. That was jolly good of you to share your compartment, old chap.
2: I am only too glad. It has been rather a lonely journey so far. I am delighted of someone to talk to.
1: First-class compartments are not too easy to copper, either. A bit cushy, this, isn't it?
2: Not too bad, indeed. You'll pardon me, I know, but I am a bit curious to know how an Australian officer should find his way to Via France.
1: I don't quite know myself, Captain Gascoigne, is it?
2: Yes. And your name is Ballantyne?
1: Right.
2: I must remember.
1: Well, I was at Gallipoli in the infantry with the Exocook, the 3rd Officer Division, you know. Got a bit of a crack in the head, and the first thing I knew, I found myself transferred as town miser of a village a few miles east of here. Nothing but Americans in it.
2: Oh, the Americans. They are good soldiers, eh?
1: Fair dinkum.
2: And now you find yourself bound for leave on Christmas night.
1: Righto, and jolly glad of it.
2: Hmm. Where are you going, do you know?
1: Report to the RTO at Isle of Bain. That's all I know.
2: You have the same difficulties in your army, I see. One never knows where one goes. You are a long way from home, my friend.
1: Righto, a bloody long way. Halfway around the world, you know.
2: And you have come to fight for France. I salute you, monsieur.
1: It's been fun.
2: Oui. And now it is over. And our young men lie dead under the stars out there.
1: We lost a few, too.
2: Our young men, monsieur. French, British, Australian, American.
1: Not to mention a few German chappies.
2: Quite. Eh bien, one cannot make the omelette without breaking the eggs.
1: A bloody lot of good eggs, friend Gascoigne.
2: Oui.
1: I wish the blasted train would start.
2: It is always a mystery how they control these trains. Particularly when one wishes to go somewhere in a hurry.
1: Oh, American chap out there, looking for a place, I fancy.
2: Perhaps we could invite him in here, if you do not mind.
1: Why not, if it's all right with you?
2: Oh, he's a comrade, and there is little room on the train.
1: Righto. Oh, Yank. Yank there. This way, Yank.
2: He comes?
1: But strike me pink now. The blighter's black. And an officer, too.
2: So? I have heard that the Americans have 2 divisions of Negroes, and they have many officers who are, as the Americans say, colored also. But I have never seen one.
1: You don't mind if I ask him in?
2: My dear Ballantyne, why should one mind? Is he not a man, an ally, an officer? Do we dislike one another because I am French and you Australian?
1: Good chap. We've lots of blacks in our units. What the devil's the difference? What difference does it make what color the blighter's skin is? Room here.
3: Do you mind awfully, Lieutenant?
1: Not much room anywhere else, old chap. Oh, come in, come in. We've room for one.
3: Thank you. I was afraid I was going to be left behind.
1: My name's Ballantyne, Lieutenant Australian Light Horse.
3: I'm Captain Melvin, 370th American Infantry.
1: Delighted, Captain. And this is Captain... I have to help the chap out, Captain.
2: I am Captain Esme Rochefort de Gascoigne of the French Artillery, Captain. Welcome.
3: Gentlemen, thank you.
1: Oh, here. Give me your musette. I'll shove it up in the rack.
3: Oh, thank you, Lieutenant. Feels good to get that thing off my shoulder.
2: Sit down, Captain Milvain.
3: Thanks. Been standing around there all day long on one foot and then on the other waiting. Finally, when the train did pull in, I thought I was still going to stand there. Good of you to take me in.
2: We are delighted.
1: Righto.
3: You're an Australian, eh, Lieutenant?
1: Righto. From Adelaide.
3: I just think of that.
1: Where are you from, Captain Melvin?
3: Oh, I'm from Chicago.
1: And you, Captain Gascoigne?
2: My home is in Bayonne, as one might infer from my name.
3: Your name, Captain?
2: Gascoigne. Bayonne is in Gascony, you see.
1: Oh, I see.
2: Oui.
3: It's odd, ain't it? Here we are, three of us in one railway coach, bound for somewhere. And we've come from all over the world to meet on Christmas night in France.
1: We don't even know where we're going, do you?
3: Well, I haven't the slightest idea. Leave her, that's all I know.
1: Well, may as well have a spot of Christmas cheer, eh? A bottle of rather good wine in my musette.
3: And so have I.
2: Not to be outdone in this matter, mes amis, I also have a bottle of Lacrimae Christi.
3: Tears of Christ.
2: A very precious wine in these days, mes amis. I do not remember how I came by it, but suffice it to say, I have it.
4: Attention! Attention!
2: Ah, we are about to start, huh?
3: We are starting.
1: Crowd out there at the station. Christmas.
2: We still Christmas, despite the fact that most of them all want to get out of the town and go somewhere.
3: Yeah. There's Christmas out down in Texas. In Logan.
1: I was in the hospital at Marseille.
2: And I, mes amis, had dinner with a German general.
3: A German general?
2: Captured on Christmas Eve.
3: Oh, yeah.
1: Gentlemen, will you drink with me?
2: With pleasure, oui. If you will drink with me.
3: And with me.
1: Well, then, to Christmas, eh?
3: Yeah,
2: to Christmas.
3: To Christmas.
1: You know, my musette's a bloody full of junk of all sorts. I was afraid I might have lost the bottle.
3: Souvenirs, huh?
1: Oh, yes. Silly toys and things that I picked up. Give them to some kid somewhere. Lord knows they have few enough.
2: I have gifts, too, in my musette. There is no one left of my people to give them to, but it is a sentiment. Sentiment for Christmas.
3: Suppose we all do that. Mine's packed with odds and ends. I didn't know if I'd ever get back to that outfit after this leave, so I got some souvenirs together.
2: Shall I drink, mes amis?
3: Oh, not now. Thanks, Captain. I'll wait a while.
1: I think I shall, too.
2: Quiet. It is a beautiful night, eh?
1: Clear. You know, if the war was still on, I'd expect to hear someone shout, "Lights out! Jerry's up!" Have a lot of bombs landed our laps.
2: I hope we are done with that, monsieur.
3: Amen.
1: No moon, though.
3: Yeah. But look at them stars.
1: Oh, see that one over there? You might imagine it to be the Star of Bethlehem. Very bright, isn't it?
2: Oui. Nearly 2,000 years ago. I wonder if that same star still shines upon the earth.
3: If it does, we wouldn't know it. Not us. Fight wars and deny the name of the man that was born under it.
1: Religious chap?
3: No, not at all, Lieutenant. Way from it.
1: I'm not a religious chap either. But used to have some jolly times as a kid at Christmas time, though. Church things and all that, candles, what not.
2: One is not religious, save when one sees the star shining down on him.
3: I wonder if that could be the star.
2: And why not, my friend? Our earth changes, but the everlasting stars change not.
1: Yeah. Be funny if it is, wouldn't it? Bon say.
2: Oui. But our journey is long, gentlemen. If you wish to sleep...
1: You're sleepy, Captain?
2: That little drink of wine has affected me, I fear. I cannot keep my eyes open.
3: Yeah, I'm a little tired myself. Standing around all day in that station, there was no place to sit down.
1: I can always sleep myself.
2: I propose, then, that we do sleep for a little while, my friends.
3: Talking to sleep made me sleepy. I'm all for it.
1: Shall I turn down the lights?
2: If you will, monsieur. Pleasant dreams. Merry Christmas.
1: And Merry Christmas to you both, gentlemen.
3: Yeah, and to you, Lieutenant Valentine. Captain Gascoigne.
2: Yonder star shall watch over us. N'est-ce pas?
3: The star that shone on Bethlehem.
1: Good night.

0: Are you asleep?
1: I'm not.
2: Nor I. Almost, though, I must say.
0: I was thinking. It seems that I have met you both before. Somewhere.
2: That's really odd.
0: Why, my friend?
2: I was thinking the same thing.
1: I was, too. But it couldn't be. One from France, one from Australia, one from America.
0: Oui, it is so. Good night, my friends.
2: Good night.
1: Good night.

0: Hey, friend Gaspar, we have journeyed far, and the sign that thou didst promise to us is not yet.
1: Peace, Balthazar. We have not yet come to the end of our journey. Behold, Melchior crieth not out. Canst thou not study his patience to be like unto him?
0: Yet thou art tired, Melchior.
2: Aye, I am tired and weary. Yet must we go on. No man knoweth what the end of his far journeying shall bring him.
1: Dost thou see, Balthazar? Thou must needs have faith.
0: I have faith, friend Gaspar. Yet my burden upon my shoulder is cruel heavy, and I would fain rest.
1: Have faith, O Balthazar. Have faith, I conjure thee.
0: Faith. Aye. Lead on, O Gaspar. Whither thou goest, there will I follow thee.
2: And also I, Gaspar. For I know that thou art inspired of God, that his hand doth lead thee.
1: Yet not even I know what miracle he will do before our eyes.
2: No matter. We will follow and thy road lead to death. Now, which road takest thou? That to the right hand or to the left?
1: I know not.
0: Wilt thou not call upon God, Gaspar?
1: Aye. Kneel down, brethren. O Lord, Father God, lead us, thy servants, in the way thou didst set out for us. For know, Lord, Father God, that we are poor, and our eyes know not the right. And we would follow the way that thou wilt have us follow. Therefore we pray thee humbly, dear Father.
0: A miracle!
1: Miracle? What sayest thou, Balthazar?
2: Behold, Gaspar, a sign from the Lord Father God.
1: There is no sign.
0: Behold, in the sky.
2: A sign!
1: A star that burneth brighter than all the stars of the heavens. O Lord God, we thank thee.

0: brighter than all the stars of the heavens. O Lord God, we thank thee. The way is before us. We follow thy will.
1: Behold, Gaspar. The star shineth upon the pathway to the left.
0: Forward, forward, brethren. For the end of our far journeying is at hand. Certes, this is a sign from God.
2: Behold, Gaspar, beyond the hill, the lights of a village.
0: It is so. Now we are come to our destination indeed. Haste, friends, haste.
1: Knowest thou what town is that, O Gaspar?
0: Nay, I know not, save that it be the end of our long journey.
3: O travelers, have ye seen the star?
4: Who calls? Who art thou?
2: It is a shepherd. See the flocks of sheep beyond the road?
3: Seest thou the star, travelers? Knowest thou its meaning?
2: Aye, we have seen it, O shepherd. Yet we know not its meaning, save that a miracle of the Lord Father God is nigh unto us.
3: From the blackness of the sky it sprang into blaze, traveler. Dost thou think it portends the end of earth?
2: Nay, friend, not the end of earth. Say rather its beginning.
3: What sayest thou?
5: Behold, shepherd, the mantle of the Lord is upon him.
3: He speaketh of miracles.
5: Aye.
0: And the miracle will come to pass. Haste, friends, haste. For this night we'll hear the voices of angels chanting and the sound of many great wings. Peace on earth. Peace, goodwill to men.
6: Glory.
5: Glory,
6: glory to God
5: in the highest.
3: Verily, ye speak as men that understand the workings of the will of God.
0: Say now, shepherd, how is yonder village named?
3: Surely, if ye know what shall come to pass because of the star, how is it ye know not the name of the town?
1: We have come from far lands, shepherd.
5: Aye. What matters it if we know not such trifles as the name of a little hidden village, when we know of a miracle to be wrought in the name of Almighty God?
0: Aye, 'tis so.
3: What miracle shall come to pass?
5: It is hidden from our ken, O shepherd. Yet it shall come to pass. Fear not.
0: Aye. And such a miracle as shall set all the world to singing praises, lifting up their voices unto the heavens, crying in a loud voice, Mighty, mighty is the Lord God of hosts.
3: Ye be not of Israel?
0: Nay, I am from the land of the Greeks, and these my companions be also from far lands. Melchior from Ethiop, Balthazar, a wise man of Egypt, a soothsayer unto the king.
3: Ye have come far.
0: Aye, so. Since many days our feet have trod the pathways of hidden, unknown places. Yet always have we set our faces unto the east, obeying the bidding of a voice unheard, the guidance of a hand unfelt.
3: And ye go now into the town?
5: Thou hast not told us its name, shepherd.
3: Certes. All men know that yonder town is called the town of the house of bread, even Bethlehem. Know ye that I, even I, am of Bethlehem, where was born 1,000 years agone David, son of Jesse, that was king of Israel.
0: 'Tis well. For now I speak with the tongue of the Lord, the wisdom he hath put into my mouth. Behold yonder Bethlehem whence came David, king of Israel. Now this night shall be born Bethlehem, that Messiah, that very Son of God, which the ancient prophets have foretold. And this is the miracle that shall come to pass, for he shall be born of a virgin immaculate, and his name shall be Jesus, called Christ. O thou Lord God, Father, I give thanks unto thee, that thou hast appointed me and my companions, that we shall be witnesses before all the world that the Son of God is born. Haste, my friends. We must on, for the miracle is at hand.
1: The Spirit of God is upon him.
2: Speak through the tongue of the Lord. Haste.
3: O holy man, may I not go with thee, seeing thou knowest not the village, and I with my brethren was born there.
0: Aye, thou mayest come with us, but haste, friends, haste.
2: Behold the star. How it seemeth to beckon us on.
1: Lo, it cometh down from the heavens and standeth above the rooftops of the town. It is the doing of God.
0: Aye, praise God.
5: Praise God.
1: Praise God.
0: Sling thy burthens from thy shoulders, friends. Haste, haste.

0: I marvel also that there should be lights abroad in the town. The hour is passing late, yet there is a light in every house.
1: Perchance the men of Bethlehem rejoice that the Messiah is born.
2: Nay, not so, for he is hidden from men, and they of Bethlehem know him not.
0: Then what?
3: The Feast of Hanukkah is but lately over, my masters. The Feast of the Lights in memory of the Maccabee. And many remain. Also are there others in the town who have come to deal with the men of Herod, the Tetrarch of Galilee, even the tax collectors. And thus is the city full, even all the inns.
0: Dost thou know where we shall find him, O Gaspar? Hath it been revealed unto thee?
1: All in good time, my friend. We follow the star. Perchance he shall be born in a family of high repute.
0: Aye, 'tis not fitting that the Son of God shall come from an humble home.
1: The will of God shall be done. The child Jesus be born in the wide fields under the star, my friends. Haste.
3: Behold, these be the walls of Bethlehem, O wise man. Yonder lieth the gate.
4: Perchance the soldiers of the Tetrarch may refuse his admission into the city, Gaspar.
1: Nay, they are gone away, Melchior.
3: Aye, they all lie in the inns and public houses and corrals of the people of the town.
0: Gaspar, art thou sure indeed that we shall find him in Bethlehem?
1: Dost doubt the word of God, Balthazar? On, on.
3: Now, whither do we go, O Lord Gaspar?
1: Name me not Lord Shepherd, for we are all humble men in the sight of God.
3: Praise God.
5: Praise God.
1: Behold how the rays of the star shine down upon this certain street. It is the way, friends. Follow.
4: Lo, one comes, Gaspar. In haste.
1: Aye.
0: But so...
3: Perchance he knoweth.
6: Hold thou, men. Whither goest thou?
7: Who art thou? Stand aside that I may pass.
3: Who art thou? Know that I am citizen, even as thou art. Indeed, thou art a citizen and not a strolling player or hawker of false jewels.
7: Oh, speakest thou thus to me, who am the great physician? Know, man, that I am Balthus, the leech, the learned, the clever, skilled in cupping and the art of the chirurgeon, the saver of lives, the bringer of babes into the world.
3: Peace! Thy tongue clacketh like a
1: seer. Sayest thou art chirurgeon, no man of Bethlehem?
7: Aye, I am that. I am Balthus, wrestler with the angel of death, sometime physician under great Antipater himself.
1: Hold, I pray thee. Hast thou attended woman this night that was brought of child?
7: And how didst thou know that, stranger?
1: Wilt thou say aye or nay?
7: Aye, I have done so. And look ye now. This night have I come upon a miracle, a very marvel, a prodigy of nature. Never before in all my time
0: will
7: have
0: I... Cease thy clacking and speak, leech.
7: And who art thou thus to...
1: Speak of the marvel that thou hast witnessed, man.
7: Behold, not 2 hours have passed since one came post-haste, crying before my door... O Balthus, O most noble surgeon, O saver of lives, come down and haste. And I, setting down the goblet of sack posset wherefrom I did drink, flung open the window and looked down.
4: To thy story, leech, to thy story.
7: Behold, crieth the man in the street. Behold, Balthus, a woman hath need of thee in the stable, nigh unto the inn of the two oxen.
0: In the stable?
7: Aye, the stable. Now I am a man of charity, and always ready to answer the call when sickness stalketh abroad. In the plague that came upon Bethlehem 9 years ago.
3: Aye, thou art always ready when thou dost smell the smell of gold, leech. Say on, and quickly.
7: If thou wilt but be still and let me. I spoke of a marvel.
0: Say on.
7: I flung my cloak about me, and I came in haste, as ill becometh a man of my age and girth. And yet I am charitable, I say, and behold, in yonder stable was a woman couched in the straw of a manger, brought to bed of a child.
3: Surely women have been brought to bed of a child in stables before, Chirurgeon.
7: Aye, so. But mark me well now. This woman was a virgin.
3: Nay.
7: I swear it by the holy phylactery. By my father's beard, I swear it. Verily was a child born unto her, and she a virgin.
3: Thou hast drunk too much of thy sack posset, neighbor. Thou a physician.
7: I swear,
1: hold. Thou hast said enough, leech. Verily hast thou stood before a miracle this night.
7: A miracle? In sooth, a very prodigy.
1: Where lieth the woman thou didst attend?
7: In yonder stable. The man did say that they had come from Nazareth in Galilee to give his testimony unto the tax collectors. And though they beseeched the innkeepers, yet would none of them give them room, saving only this one. who, having pity upon a woman with child, did say unto them that they might find bed amongst the kine in his stable, and did charge them not.
1: May all the blessings of God be on this innkeeper, that he hath offered shelter this night unto the Son of God.
7: Eh? What sayest?
1: And on thee, physician, for that thou didst lend thy hand unto her, who is the very mother of him who shall be the savior of the world.
7: Verily, I know not who thou art, old man, yet I perceive that thou hast the gift of prophecy. If I have served, then I am glad, for I took naught from them. And the babe did look upon me with a look that I shall ne'er forget, though I live to be the last on the earth. Now I crave thy blessing. If thou dost speak sooth, I am most blessed among men.
1: Verily shalt thou stand at the right hand of him who hath come to the earth, physician. Thine was the hand that first touched him. Verily art thou blessed.
7: I thank thee for thy grace, friend. Go now inside the stable. I go to the temple to render thanks unto God. For verily, I believe thee.
1: Now, my friends, 'tis the end of our long journey before us. Come with me, I pray, each of you. Come and fall down and worship the infant Jesus, Son of God, which shall be called the Christ.
8: Praise unto him.
7: Praise unto the Son of God.
3: I will not go in. I am not worthy.
8: Nay, shepherd, there be none of us worthy to touch his hand. Yet there be none too humble to do him reverence. Come.
1: Aye, come, shepherd.
7: Star waneth a little.
8: Shadows fall upon us.
1: The star paleth before his glory.
8: Nay. Nay, Gaspar. Behold in the sky a sign.
7: A sign? Oh, Father, Lord God.
1: A sign. The shape of a man crucified upon a cross.

0: Belfast. 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
0: I was dreaming, I guess.
2: What? Where are we?
0: I... was a dream. But I saw you too.
2: You saw us?
0: Hard to remember, but I...
1: Did you dream of three men, Melvin?
0: Yes, I
2: did too.
1: Gaspar?
2: And Melchior?
0: And Balthazar.
1: Gascoigne.
2: And Melvin?
0: And Ballantyne.
1: Good heavens! Look at our shoes. All of us.
0: What?
2: Straw. Where
1: did... Straw. From a stable. And that smell. What?
2: Gentlemen, I have been in the East. I know what that smell is. It is myrrh and frankincense.

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Welcome to a half hour of Mind Webs. Short stories from the worlds of speculative fiction. This is Michael Hansen. The Mind Web story this evening is copyright 1973 from the book Saving Worlds, published by Doubleday. This is Paradise Regained, a tale by Cogswell Thomas.

0: When Petro Anthos stepped out of the matter transmitter on the planet Hell, the guards promptly surrounded him and searched him for weapons. It was the one thing they did well. As long as the condemned man reached Hell free of weapons, there was little to worry about from him. So they searched him, found nothing, and turned him over to a resident work group. Jennings took him in charge, snarled at him in front of the guards, and then put his arm around his shoulders when they had him in the barracks dome. Jennings said,
1: "Well, you're in luck."
0: Anthos looked at him. This was a thing he had not known, that Hell was peopled with lunatics. 50 light years from Earth, a vicious penal colony where one breath of the atmosphere brought choking, gagging, painful death. Hard labor 7 days a week, a trickle of survival food supplements from Earth in exchange for a daily quota of coal. A place so deadly that its mere existence all but eliminated crime from the populations of Earth. Here he was, in the first 5 minutes of a 20-year sentence, and a work gang chieftain put his arm around his shoulders and told him he was in luck. Anthos looked at him. Jennings was a short, stocky man with a pot belly that didn't jiggle the slightest bit when he walked. He was dirty and grimy, and his clothes were in tatters, but he had a calm air of authority about him that could be felt. Now that he thought about it, Petro Anthos realized that having the arm around his shoulders had probably kept him from screaming. Jennings said,
1: "Say, you're a gas chromatographer, aren't you?"
0: Anthos nodded numbly.
1: "Yeah, okay. Now, we don't have enough time for you to really think much about this, but we have to include you in on an escape plan that we've worked out."
2: Escape? I thought... Through the matter transmitter? Look, I saw the other end just now, and you can't possibly..."
0: Jennings impatiently waved him quiet.
1: Not through the matter transmitter. That is impossible. We found a place on this planet where we can live outside. Yeah, I know. You've heard that no human being can live outside the domes or outsuits on this planet. Well, you are almost right. But we've found a place, a small valley that's barely livable. And once we get to it, we can make it more livable in time. And we need a good group to do it, though, and we need a gas chromatographer. We had one, El Chertsey, but he got a little careless last week and inhaled a good breath of white damp. Burned out his lungs. God, he died hard. You know what it's like?
0: Anthos nodded. They had made it all too clear to him before they had sentenced him to Hell. The atmosphere would not support life, nor did it screen out the harmful solar radiations. Men had to wear outsuits equipped with back tanks to hold air, special breathing apparatus, protective helmets to keep out radiation and cold. Even the flora and fauna of Hell would not support human life. They did not contain the vital trace compounds. The local foodstuffs were one of the secrets of Earth's hold on Hell. Supplemental nutrients were passed in through the matter transmitter, only in response to the quotas of coal that were passed out to Earth. And the ultimate irony was that Earth did not even need the coal, although it had none of its own. Coal was a status symbol, something to be burned in little pots in the living rooms of the very wealthy. Anthos nodded. He knew what it was like. Jennings, looking around at several other men and women gathered near, said,
1: "Now, it won't be easy. It won't be easy in the valley, not for a while. But if we're going to work 12 hours a day, 7 days a week, we might as well be doing it for ourselves and not a bunch of Sybarites back on Earth. Are you with us?"
0: Anthos hesitated. He was thin and frail, and the thought of hard physical work appalled him. But he was a tough-minded chemist, a good gas chromatographer who called the shots as he saw them, which was why he was here in the first place. In the year AD 2688 on Earth, one simply does not as Anthos had done, give analytical results flatly opposed to the analytical results of the Federal Horse Racing Board of Analytical Examiners concerning the urine analysis of a certain Derby winner. Despite all the changes of man and animals on Earth, it was still possible to spike a horse and chemically induce an extraordinary burst of speed. Jennings noticed the hesitation and said,
1: Let me introduce you to some of our people. Ed Jackson, mechanical engineer. So is Frank Stand over there.
0: Anthos nodded to two grimy people.
1: Millie Franks and Lenore Myers are chemists. And Cy Smith, electrician. That's Willie George, nothing much but a hard worker. Ernie Hilgard, biologist. Pete Standage, historian. Alex Parker, teacher.
0: Jennings named a few more, and Anthos had a definite feeling that this was the cream of the penal colony. And finally, Anthos said,
2: Okay, I'm in.
1: Well, that's great. Now, here's the plan. We go back into our tunnel in half an hour. The coal is almost exhausted, and the tunnel is due to be sealed off in another month. And we found that 5 kilometers down the tunnel, it reaches almost to a bend in a sealed tunnel from the old workings. And we've cut a small tunnel to it and stored explosives and food and equipment and some air tanks and even an air compressor. The tunnel has a lot of white damp in it, but we think we can get all of us through it okay. And at the other end, we got a small tunnel to the surface.
0: Anthos looked at him and said,
2: So you go up to the surface and die?
1: No. It opens into the damnedest valley you ever saw. Kind of sealed off from the rest of the planet's surface. We can live there. It won't be easy, but we can stay alive and work to make the valley more livable. We figure in 5 years we can convert the valley to a place even better than Earth. And that's why we need all the skills of all these people.
0: Jennings waved at the group around him.
1: Now, see what we do? We blow up the tunnel we're working in right to the surface so it fills with white damp. But we're in the abandoned tunnel, which we've blown shut. And the guards will, they'll just take a look in the working tunnel, and when they find it filled with white damp, they'll figure we're all dead and just seal it off and forget about us. Life's cheap here. What do the guards care for a few dozen prisoners? So we go on to our valley and make it livable.
0: Anthos's hand shook as he smoothed his mustache, but he nodded and said,
2: All right, you need me to monitor the atmosphere and things like that, I suppose. Do you have the material for a gas chromatograph?
1: Oh, we've got a good supply of equipment we'll make out. Now, in 15 minutes we move out, so take everything you can stuff in your clothing.
0: The group scattered, leaving Anthos standing alone. He felt very much alone as he looked for the first time at the dome that served as living quarters for the prisoners. It was dark and smelly and quiet, with a tang in the air that he knew was a trace of the white damp seeping into the dome from outside. Bunks with webbing for mattresses formed in a circle around the outer perimeter of the dome, sticking straight out from the walls. Everything was smudged, gray to black with the ubiquitous coal dust. He put his hands in his pockets, and as he felt how empty they were and realized he had absolutely nothing in the world except the dirty clothes he stood in, depression welled up inside him so strong he began to gasp. In an instant, Jennings was at his side, the arm around him again, saying nothing. Anthos forced himself to breathe normally, and he said to Jennings,
2: How do you stand the noise level in here?
1: Oh, you get used to it. Okay, come on, it's time to go.
0: The group went out the lock to the sealed vehicle, which took them to the lock at the mouth of the workings. They entered and rode for an hour to the end of the tunnel and got to work with pick and shovel. The guards got back on the tram and left. What happened then was a nightmare of unreality for Anthos. With practiced speed, the group moved a mile back down the tunnel and planted a series of explosives. They littered the floor with unusable junk from the mining gear, even including the blown air tank. They opened the small side tunnel and planted a charge in it. Climbing over the charge, they all crawled into the side tunnel, panting from the exertion, choking on the foul air, taking turns breathing from the tanks. Dimly, Anthos heard the roar of the explosion and cowered from the wave of coal particles and rock dust that engulfed them and threatened to suffocate them all. In the sealed tunnel, the dust was better, but the white damp was worse. The group shouldered all the equipment they could carry and took turns pulling and dragging the air compressor. Every hour, they stopped, fueled the compressor with powdered coal, recharged the air tanks, and went on. The buzzing in Anthos's ears grew louder until he could no longer hear the harsh panting from his companions. Everything grew blurred, and his muscles began to twitch and refuse to obey his will. He reached the point where he could barely stand. He put a hand on the cold wall to steady himself. He felt someone ease him to the floor of the tunnel and hold a facepiece of an air tank to his nose. Slowly, his twitching muscles stilled and his breathing became normal. In 5 minutes, he was able to sit up and look around. Jennings said to him, "The others are opening the tunnel to the valley." Anthos found his voice and said, "Well, at least we're out of prison."
1: "Oh, we'll miss it, but we'll manage. We'll miss it, all right, but we'll get back there a few years from now."
0: Anthos had started to turn away, but then Jennings' words sank in. Anthos turned back and said,
2: "What? What did you say?"
1: "Oh, yeah, I didn't mention it before. Once we get the valley in shape, we'll take over the whole planet. Not many guards. And with a matter transmitter out of commission, it'll take Earth 50 years to get a ship here. We'll be ready for them by then."
0: Anthos heaved himself to his feet, indignant protests forming in his mind, but a call from the darkness said,
3: "Hey, guys, the tunnel's through. Let's get going."
0: Jennings patted Anthos on the shoulder, saw that he was able to walk, and went into the small mouth of the tunnel and worked his way up. Anthos had to follow, and then he stepped out onto the surface and looked around. He was standing near one edge of a giant natural saucer measuring some 6 kilometers in diameter. A ring of mountains enclosed the saucer, and the shaft through which he had just emerged lay near the base of the south rim. Scattered around the rim of mountains were spots of orange light, marking the raw throats of active volcanoes. Plumes of steam and smoke poured out of fissures all over the floor of the valley. The entire valley was filled with a light haze that almost obscured the sun overhead. Yet Anthos knew that without the haze, the valley would be unlivable under the unfiltered, harsh radiation of the sun. And he could breathe. He could stand on the surface of hell and breathe. When he inhaled deeply, he coughed, for there was the barest trace of white damp in the air. But he could breathe. He looked at the floor of the valley more carefully. A great clear lake lay in the center, measuring perhaps 3 kilometers in diameter. It was fed by a wide rushing stream that sprang from the rocks halfway up the east rim. And bordering both the stream and the lake was a broad belt of greenery. Anthos was too far away to see the nature of the green things growing, but some of it stood higher than the rest and looked very much like trees. Jennings said to all of them,
1: Well, there it is. May not be much, but at least it's livable. And we'll make it a lot better. And we've got almost all the raw materials we'll ever need right here. So let's not waste time. We'll break up into groups. One bunch will find us temporary places to live. Another will go back and finish bringing all the stuff that we hid in the tunnel. Another group will start looking for anything here we can eat. And then another...
0: Jennings went on, and then picked people for the various groups. 10 minutes after they arrived in the valley, they scattered to start their work. They worked until they could no longer stand, and then they rested. They worked harder than they had ever worked as prisoners mining coal. The days blended into weeks and months, and in 4 years they accomplished what they had thought would take them five. Jennings called them together in their outdoors meeting place and said,
1: "Well, I think we're ready to move on to the next step. The valley is in good, livable shape now, and except for one critical trace compound, we're more than self-sufficient. We can get new supplies of that compound when we take over the main camp. Okay, we're ready to move."
0: Anthos said, "I'll take the group that handles the demolitions. I want to make certain that no one gets hurt. That all right with you, Colonel?"
1: "I wouldn't want it any other way."
0: Jennings smiled at Anthos, smiled at the changes 4 years had made in him. Anthos was lean as a slat, broad as a board, all sinew and whipcord. His mustache had grown greater and rattier than ever, and his large liquid brown eyes missed nothing as they snapped over the landscape. Anthos, the gas chromatographer, had evolved into Jennings' second in command. Jennings continued,
1: "Set it up, Petro. Do it tomorrow."
0: The operation went smoothly. The guards were not very alert and were easily enticed out of the transmitter building. After the explosion, Anthos's men quickly went in and carefully fused all remaining components. Then, from a safe distance, Anthos explained that all of them, guards and prisoners alike, were totally marooned, and that the only salvation for any of them was to join Jennings' group in the valley. Wisely, Anthos told them not to make up their minds now, but that he'd be back the next day for their answer. Anthos wanted it to sink in that there would be no more supplies coming from Earth, that the only Earth-type atmosphere existed in the valley, and that even the air in the domes would slowly go bad. When Anthos returned the next day, everybody was ready to join him in the trip to the valley. The guards were huddled with their weapons in one group. The prisoners were in a separate group. Anthos collected the weapons and made it clear that they were all in this together, guards and prisoners alike. It took 3 days to get all the people from the side of the prison domes to the valley. The guards were moved last, and Anthos stayed with them. He watched their faces as they came up out of the tunnel into the valley and looked around. Then he took them to the meeting place where Jennings was waiting to talk to them. They sat down, hundreds of them, and from where they sat, they had a fine view of the valley. Jennings waved out over the valley and said, so all of them could hear,
1: "There it is. Almost perfect earthside conditions."
0: The haze and smoke in the valley were so thick, the rays of the sun could no longer penetrate. Long streaks of yellow flames licked along the surfaces of exposed coal veins, burning, pouring dense clouds of smoke into the air. Jennings said,
1: "Just inhale. Good sulfur dioxide and nitrous oxides. Plenty of carbon dioxide and carbon monoxide. Why, when we first got here, the sky was blue. Think of that. You could hardly breathe because of the oxygen in the air. Why, that white damp was like the Earth's atmosphere 700 years ago before our forefathers changed it. The sun shone right through here most of the time. Can you imagine what it was like? Look at that lake down there. It was as blue as the sky. Fortunately, we found some phosphate deposits, and we loaded the lake with them. And just look at it now. Rich, green, nutritious water."
0: The lake was jelly thick with algae, and bubbles of marsh gas could be seen breaking the surface here and there.
1: "Why, we even have fish in there. But we only began to extract mercury 2 months ago, and we haven't yet been able to bring the mercury content of the carp up to the point where they're edible. Another few months. And feel the temperature. We're up to 100 degrees Fahrenheit now, and we're going up all the time. It'll soon be normal. There's plenty of carbon dioxide in the air now. And we have a greenhouse effect. We've only got one immediate problem. We can't yet make a critical compound, DDT. But it is non-biodegradable, and there is an enormous amount of it in the sewage deposits of the prison camp, so we'll go back and extract the DDT and use it as a food supplement until we can make it ourselves. Well, you like it so far?
0: Guards and prisoners alike nodded and clapped. Jennings held up his hand for silence.
1: Well, the best is yet to come. What we've done here, we can do to the rest of the planet. We've done some exploring, and our extensive oil pools available. We can flood the streams, rivers, lakes, and oceans with oil to kill off most of the harmful oxygen-producing organisms. We'll burn open coal veins to cut off the harmful sun rays and give us carbon dioxide, carbon monoxide, and the sulfur compounds we need in the air. By eliminating the native flora and fauna, we ought to be able to reclaim huge portions of the planet, or maybe even the whole thing. We'll spray with DDT so the plants and animals will take it up and become nutritious. It won't take too long to get a proper greenhouse effect working for the whole planet. We'll make a second Earth here. Are you with us?
0: A roar of approval went up. Cheers, whistles, shouting. On and on it went. A guard leaped from his seat in the front row, went up to Jennings, and shook his hand and turned to the assembled crowd. They slowly quieted as they saw he wanted to say something. He said,
4: About four months ago, I came to hell from Earth, and I want to tell you now that this place...
0: He waved his hand out toward the valley.
4: More at home than any place I've been since I left New York City. I say we make the whole planet livable.
0: The cheers were deafening.

Tonight's story is titled Paradise Regained, written by Cogswell Thomas. Copyright 1973. It was first published in the Doubleday book, Saving Worlds, edited by Roger Elwood and Virginia Kidd. This is Michael Hansen. 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

0: 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They eat a great many of these. 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They are clearly the most primitive people.
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this room, the sound of the tapping of the typewriter keys is like knuckles on wood, and my perspiration falls down upon the keys that are being punched by my trembling fingers. A mosquito circles above my bent head. There are flies buzzing and colliding with the wire screen. Around the naked yellow bulb in the ceiling, a bit of torn paper that is a moth flutters. An ant crawls up the wall. I watch it. The ant, with bitterness. How mistaken we three were. Susan and I. And William Tinsley. Whoever you are, wherever you are, if you hear this, do not ever again crush the ants upon the sidewalk. Do not smash the bumblebee that thunders by your window. Do not annihilate the cricket upon your hearth. You see, that's where Tinsley made his colossal error. You remember Tinsley? You must have. He was the man who threw away $1 million on fly sprays and insecticides and ant killers. I was this man's secretary just after the Second World War. I was with him when he wandered into a web and became lost forever from human eyes beyond midnight.

0: Biotex, the new soap and pre-wash powder, presents Beyond Midnight by Michael McCabe.
1: Now, ladies, we're speaking about Biotex in a series of programs, and Mrs. E.B. Granger wrote to say that she decided to try our Biotex just to see if it lived up to our claims. And she said, I bought a packet, and lo and behold, it actually did just what the advert said. I'm so proud of the children's white shirts, the hankies, and the underwear, that I want to say it will be Biotex for me every washing day from now on. Some of my family's accessories were left with slight stains, but now, thanks to Biotex soaking, they come out white, and the stains do go away, as you say. Now, that is a statement from Mrs. Granger of Heathfield of the Cape, and it bears out what we have been saying to you ladies ever since Biotex first came on the market. We said to you, it is different to any washing product that you've ever used before. We claim that the stubborn stains will vanish, and people like Mrs. Granger bear out our claims. Remember, Biotex.
0: There was never a spot for a fly or a mosquito in Tinsley's office. Tinsley destroyed anything that buzzed or flew. Destroyed it instantly with one stroke of his magnificent fly swatter. I shall never forget that instrument of death. Tinsley carried the swatter to work with him one morning in July 1946. By the week's end, if I happened to be in one of the filing alcoves out of sight when Tinsley arrived, I could always tell of his arrival when I heard the swicking, whistling passage of his fly swatter through the air and the thump as it landed. People, I reckon, have a right to be as eccentric as they please. But Tinsley was ridiculous.
2: Oh, hello, Steve. All ready?
3: Yeah, all ready.
2: Before we start, would you mind cleaning away the corpses? Right, to S.H. Little, Philadelphia, dear Little. We'll invest money in your insect spray. $5,000, stop.
3: $5,000?
2: $5,000. Advise immediate production, sincerely. You think I'm crazy?
3: Is that a P.S., or are you talking to me?
2: Oh, did you get that check for $1,000 off to the termite control company? One thing I like about my office is all iron, cement, solid. Not a chance for termites.
4: Blast it, Steve. Has that been there all the time? Hey, come on, help me find it.
3: What?
4: Fly. Quickly, Steve. Systematically. Don't just sit there.
3: Well, look, hold on. Hold on.
4: Hey, stop. Stop. Don't open that door. Don't come in.
5: Come and help me, Steve.
3: Listen, I'm a secretary and a right-hand stooge, not a spotter for high-flying insects.
4: Oh, wait.
3: I haven't got eyes in the back of my head.
4: And neither are they, so you know what they do?
3: They? Who are they?
2: Never mind. Forget it. Don't talk about this to anyone.
3: Bill, you should go and see a psychiatrist.
2: Oh, sure.
3: And the psychiatrist will tell his wife, and she tell others, and then they find out.
4: They're everywhere, don't you understand? I don't want to be stopped with my campaign.
3: You mean the $100,000 you've sunk into your insect sprays and ant pastes in the last 4 weeks? Someone should stop you. You'll break yourself and me and the stockholders.
4: Shut up! You don't understand!
3: Doesn't understand. How can he understand? How can anybody understand?

0: Well, look, I may be a psychiatrist, but I wouldn't stand a chance unless Tinsley came to see me. I couldn't help him unless he wanted help. I'll look him over for you if you insist, though, for old time's sake. But have the fights last if the patient won't cooperate.
1: You've got to help me, Susan. He'll be stark raving in another month. I think he has delusions of persecution. And besides, I need him. I need my job. It just won't do for the guy. The first date worked out well. We laughed, we danced. We dined at the Brown Derby. Tinsley didn't suspect for a moment that the slender, soft-voiced woman in his arms was a psychiatrist, picking his reactions apart as they waltzed. We drove home that night in a happy mood.
2: No, wait. I remember now. I went...
1: Well, you're both wrong.
2: What?
1: You went...
0: No, it's... Bill! Look out! Get hold of the wheel!
3: We're going... Mart. Did you see it? Got in my face. I crushed it. There, you see? Against the dash. 99% of all life in the world is insect life.

0: fix himself. I'm having lunch with him tomorrow. He likes me. I might find out what we want to know. Oh, by the way, Steve, does he have any pets?
1: Christ, I never owned any animal. He detests them.
0: Yeah, I had expected that. Well, good night, Steve. See you tomorrow.
1: Flies were breeding thick and golden and buzzing like a million intricately fine electric machines in the pouring direct light of summer noon. I went to see Lawyer Remington, who had been Tinsley's family representative for 30 years, even before Tinsley was born.
2: Poor, poor Tinsley. He was only 17 when it happened.
1: It happened? What happened? Some accident or something?
2: Tinsley's father took him hunting up in the Lake Arrowhead region in the autumn of his 17th year. Beautiful country. I was hunting not far from there in that self-same afternoon. Game was plentiful. Tinsley's father leaned his gun against a bush to lace his shoe when a flurry of quail arose. They were frightened and they flew straight at the man and the boy. One of the birds knocked the gun over and it fired off and the charge hit Tinsley Sr. full in the face.
1: No.
2: Well, that wasn't the least of it. What followed was something indescribable to the boy. He ran 5 miles for help, leaving his father dead. Young Tinsley made it to the road and back with a doctor and 2 other men in something like 6 hours. Sun was just going down when they hurried through the pine forest to where the father lay. The entire body, the arms, the legs, and the shattered contour of the face was clustered over and covered with scuttling, twitching insects. Bugs, ants, flies, insects of every description drawn by the sweet odor of blood. It wasn't possible to see 1 square inch of the elder Tinsley's body.
1: Oh. Sorry, I just, sorry.
2: Oh, you cut your hand. Glasses aren't made to squeeze that hard, boy.
1: Yeah, I.
2: Well, let me get you something to put in your hand. So, there it is. That's why Tinsley has the fear of insects and animals.
1: What was his father's profession?
2: Oh, I thought you knew. Why, the elder Tinsley was a very famous naturalist. Very famous indeed. Ironic in a way, isn't it? That he should be killed by the very creatures he studied. Here, hold your hand out.
1: Oh, it's not bleeding too much. Don't worry.

0: Yeah. Yeah, what you told me pretty well puts the finger on Tintin, right? He's been brooding. Oh, look around. See how easy it'd be to believe that insects really are the horrors he makes them out to be. There's a man-ant butterfly piecing us. Is it listening to our every word? Oh, it's gone now. Couldn't keep it up. Kinsley the Elder was a naturalist. And what happened? He interfered, busybodied where he wasn't wanted. So they who control the animals and insects, killed him. Night and day for the last 10 years, that thought's been on Bill's mind.
1: Oh, I can't say I blame him. My father had been killed in like fashion.
0: He refuses to talk when there's an insect in the room. Isn't that so, Steve?
1: Yeah. He's afraid they'll discover what he knows about
0: them. Well, you can see how silly that is yourself, can't you? Well, he couldn't possibly keep it a secret, granting that butterflies and ants and houseflies are evil. Because you and I have talked about it, and others, too. But he persists in this delusion that as long as he himself says no word in their presence. Oh, well, he's still alive, isn't he? And if they are evil and fear his knowledge, wouldn't they have destroyed him long ago?
1: Maybe. Maybe they're playing with him. You know, Susan, it's strange. The elder Tinsley was on the verge of some great discovery when he was killed. It fits a pattern. The next Sunday morning, the three of us went to church. On the back of the bald head of the man in the pew in front of us, a fly crawled. For the first time in my life, I felt a strange interest, a foreboding almost. And I had to resist a temptation to crush the insect there and then on the man's head. That Sunday afternoon, we went for a picnic. Bill Tinsley, Susan, and I. She tried to get him to talk about his fear, but he merely pointed to the column of ants straggling across the tablecloth towards the jam, shook his head angrily. I felt, however, that he was near breaking point and would confide in us pretty soon if we were only patient. We didn't have to wait long. 2 days.

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1: 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Inside the locked study of Tinsley's house, he strode up and down. Susan and I, we stood, cocktails in hand.
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3: We're alone, aren't we?
4: I think so.
2: Good. Have you ever wondered about God and the devil and the universe, Steve? Susan? Have you ever realized how cruel the world is? How we try to get ahead, and every time we succeed a fraction, we're hit over the head. The forces of evil. How do these forces get around? I used to wonder. Now I know. We are being watched constantly.

0: around. I used to wonder. Now I know. We are being watched constantly. Is there ever a moment in our lives that passes without a fly buzzing in our room with us? Or an ant crossing our path? Or a mosquito skirting around a netting? Small, winged things we take no notice of. They follow us every day of our lives. They listen to our prayers, our hopes, our fears. They listen and then tell what there is to be told to him or it or whatever dark force it is that sends them out into the world.
1: Oh, come on.
2: Okay.
0: Oh, what are insects for? They're nothing but irritants to us mortals. Well, there's a very simple, although scientific, answer. The government of them, of evil, is a small body, perhaps only one. It can't be everywhere at the same time, so it sends the flies, the ants, the bugs. There are so many of them, and there have been for so many years, we pay no heed to them. Familiarity has blinded us to them.
1: No, I don't believe any of that.
0: Let me finish before you judge. Think of it. Billions of insects checking, reporting, correlating, controlling humanity.
1: Oh, come on, Bill. You're getting worse. Was that an accident when you were a kid? You let it feed on your mind. You can't go on.
2: Steve, you won't help with talk like that. Bill, if what you say is true, and these creatures are what you say they are, they must know about you. Why are you still alive?
0: Why? Because I've worked alone.
2: But if there is a they or it, evil force, like you say, it must have known for a month now. Because Steve and I have talked about you without taking any precautions. Flies, ants, these things could have overheard us. Isn't this proof that you're wrong? Listen, will you agree to an experiment?
0: What kind of experiment?
2: From now on, all your plans will be above board, in the open. If nothing happens to you in 8 weeks, then you'll have to agree that your fears are baseless.
0: But they'll kill me.
2: Listen, Steve and I will stake our lives on this. If you die, we die too. And I value my life greatly. We don't believe in your horrors. And we want to get you out of this.
0: I don't know.
2: Eight weeks, Bill. You can go on manufacturing insecticide for the rest of your life if you want. But don't have a breakdown about it. The very fact of your living must prove they bear you no ill will. They've left you intact.
0: What I'm doing with insecticides is merely the beginning of the campaign. It may take 1,000 years, but in the end, we can liberate ourselves.
2: Carry on with your campaign, then, for 8 weeks. Tell everyone about it. And then, if you do die, evidence will be left behind you. The world will know. And if, when the 8 weeks are up and you're still at liberty, you'll be free of these fears forever, Bill. Won't that be wonderful?
0: Susan, Steve, I... There, quick, above your head, Steve.
2: What?
1: I got the darn thing. I got it. I don't know why.
0: You'd stake your lives on this? With me? I reckon. 8 weeks.
1: We stayed with him at his house. That night, I couldn't sleep because of the crickets outside. I wandered down into the kitchen. There I found Susan. We agreed that we were hungry and robbed the icebox of a leg of chicken and a carcass. We were about to plunge our knives into the carcass when a fly landed on it. We sat looking at the fly for 5 minutes. Then we put the carcass back into the icebox and went back to bed, hungry. I don't know why. At least I didn't. Not then. But I do now. Heaven help me, I do now. I still couldn't sleep. And then something happened that put sleep out of my mind for ever. I don't mind hearing a woman scream occasionally, but a man's scream is so strange and is heard so rarely that when it comes, it turns your blood into an arctic torrent.
3: Bill, what's wrong? What is it? What?
4: Steve, don't touch me or it'll happen to you. I was wrong, but so near the truth. So near, it doesn't matter. Keep away, Steve.

0: He's gone out. He's been in the shower. He's soaking wet. He's barely dressed.
1: Oh, no. The shower.

0: Bill, you idiot, you fool. Slow down and wait for us, you nut.
1: He went east, I'm certain of it.
0: Well, why was he under a scalding shower, burning? Burning himself? Why?
1: There he is. There's his lights, 500 yards ahead, that's all.

0: this car slowed right down suddenly.
1: Hey, something's wrong. He stopped.
0: Stay here. Hear me? Stay here.

0: Bill? Bill? Bill? He didn't answer me. He couldn't. He slumped in his seat, his head back. Didn't do any good to kill flies, did it, Bill? No good to kill moths, termites, mosquitoes. The evil ones are too clever for that. Kill every insect in the world. Destroy the dogs, the cats, the chipmunks, all the animals in the world. And it could be done, eventually. And then what have you got left? Bacteria. Microbes. That's why you took that scalding shower, isn't it, Bill? But you can't kill bacteria fast enough. They multiply and multiply.
1: Stay where you are!
0: Is that you lying there, Bill? Your body changed by leprosy and gangrene, bubonic and malaria, tuberculosis all at once? Merciful heavens. The color and the smell of you. The rotting, fetid combination of disease you are. Microbes. Messengers. Millions of them. Billions of them. Flies? Maybe flies are good. Insects are good. Invented by a merciful God to watch over his peoples. Not to do them harm, though. But the evil ones, they were clever, too. They invented bacteria.
1: Go home. Now. I've got a job to do.
0: Oh, Bill. You look so different. Drove Bill's car into the ditch and set fire to him and it. Susan drove away, not looking back. And now, tonight, a week later, I'm typing this out for what it's worth, here and now, in the summer evening, with flies buzzing about my room. Now I realize why Bill Tinsley lived so long. While his efforts were directed against insects, birds, and animals, who were representatives of the good forces, the evil forces let him go ahead. Tinsley was unaware that he was working for the forces of evil. But when he comprehended that bacteria were the real enemy, then the evil ones demolished him. In my mind, I still remember the picture of the elder Tinsley and his terrible death. Why would the quail, representatives of the good, kill him? The answer to this is clear now. Quail, too, have disease, and disease disrupts their natural setup. This caused them to strike down Tinsley's weapon, killing him. And the ants in columns over the dead man? Perhaps they were bringing solace to him from his maker. The game of chess continues, good against evil, and I am losing. Tonight I sit here writing and waiting, and my skin itches and softens. Susan is on the other side of town, safe from this knowledge which I must set on paper, even if it kills me. Even as I write, the skin of my fingers changes color and loosens. My face is wet and slippery. My tongue tastes bitter and acid. My stomach... There's a ringing in my ears. They're killing me. I'm dying as I write this. Believe me, it's no story I'm telling. No. Flesh of me will slide like a diseased cloak on my skeleton. But I must write on and on until I'm mad.

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17: 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The Air Hunters. Starring Ken Berry. 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

0: This week, a story about the eternal optimist. Someone who always wakes up on the right side of the bed, even if the right side happens to be against a wall. It's the story of Dean Quinn, a young man born as a member of the human race, a species whose behavior patterns leave him in a state of bewilderment. It's a world perhaps gone mad that's best treated as a joke, one continuous stream of one-line gags. And the funny thing of it is, Dean Quinn gets along fine. Fine until he awakens one evening in a most peculiar waterbed, and awakens to the realization that he himself has been playing straight man in a bad joke. The punchline is murder. Our story this week, The Air Hunters, begins after this word.
1: A man in business named Norm loudly blew up a giant storm. From tax laws which hosed, his business was closed. Regrettably, that's today's norm. Well, you can stop this drift to welfare and unemployment if you work to modernize and simplify the federal tax codes covering small business. With updated tax laws, small business can remain in business, expand, better serve your community, and create more jobs. 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So let's do something about small business tax reform. Let's write the National Small Business Association, Jefferson Building, Washington, D.C. That's NSB, Jefferson Building, Washington, D.C.
0: Picture this. A clear, star-filled, windy desert night just outside of Palm Springs. A dirt road leading off the highway, meandering through sand and sage up toward the base of the towering San Jacinto Mountains. Nestled within an oasis of tall pines, a single house. A veritable hideaway. The inside lights are on, but the house deserted. A sliding glass door is open, leading to the swimming pool. In the shadow of the diving board, the shapely body of a beautiful woman, floating face down. In the shallow end, a second body, a young man bleeding from the head and, for the moment, alive.
2: Oh, yeah. Where am I? What am I doing here? Ow. Oh, must have got zapped in the head. How did a nice young fella like me get into a spot like this? I mean, my God, she's dead. And I'm supposed to be. What happened? What started it? I was in New York, okay? And I got sick with pneumonia, right? And my friendly physician said, go west to the warmth, okay? So I leave the Big Apple, and I stick out my thumb, and I head for the land of sunshine and movie stars. I arrive with a grand total of $3.68 to my name. My name, Dean Quinn. Yeah, it's all coming back. Boy, oh, think, you needed money. The Superb Printing Company in Hollywood is a box-like brick building hiding beneath a coat of peeling pink plaster. There was a sign in the window. Bill Passer wanted. I didn't know the first thing about passing bills, but I was willing to learn. I went in. It smelled exactly like a printing plant should. Ink, type cleaner, and hot metal. A fat guy was running around a small flatbed press, all hot and sweaty with ink smeared on his big horn-rimmed glasses. The press was churning out handbills printed on vivid green paper. The fat guy was looking over his Coke bottle lenses at me. Are you the boss?
3: Yeah. Mallop.
2: Mr. Mallop, my name's Dean Quinn.
3: Malcolm Lapp.
2: Oh, sorry. It's sort of hard to hear in here. You need a guy to pass out handbills?
3: Ever stuffed them before?
4: Oh, I'm an old stuffer from way back. What's the pay?
3: $4 a thousand. But if I find places been skipped, I don't pay.
4: I don't blame you.
3: Hey, you got a bag?
4: Like a newspaper carrier? No.
3: Well, I'll rent you. Dollar deposit. Now, just step over here. Right here. Hey, see this wall map?
4: Yeah.
3: Along here. You see? This is your area.
2: Well, I was really hustling. Didn't even have a place to stay, and I already had a job. It takes a gross amount of walking to stuff a lousy 1,000 handbills. I just about finished the last of my supply when I came to a dingy little bungalow court called the El Cairo. Nothing Egyptian about it. It just might have been built about the same time as the pyramids. I padded right into the courtyard, surrounded on three sides by grimy white frame bungalows. Cracked walls, brown walks, dead bushes, and a bird bath no self-respecting sparrow would use. I stuffed, crammed, and pushed a bill into every tiny mailbox on each of the little stoops. On the door of the last bungalow was a card which said, Manager. I had just left one of my green specials and started for the street when I heard her.
5: Wait a minute.
2: Well, fool me. Are you talking to me, lady?
5: Come here, I want to talk to you.
2: I just stood there for a minute with a big, stupid grin on my face, staring at this girl. And I mean a big girl. 6'1" in her stocking feet. And she was barefooted. I don't mean fat. I mean she's just big. Big all over, but in proportion. Nice features, just larger than life. And really neato kind of red hair she was wearing up, but it kept falling down. And very nice legs. Great gams. And displaying outstanding size up top. She was pretty. About my age, too, but I had the feeling she needed a man more like something off Mount Rushmore. Hello, girl.
5: You can't be making much passing these things out.
2: Yeah, it's lowly, but honest. Better than selling violets or making charcoal.
5: Well, how'd you like to make a few extra dollars?
2: Dollars? I presume they're a form of currency unknown to me at the present time.
5: Got a minute? Come inside.
2: I walked fly-like into her parlor. The room was something straight out of a mail-order catalog, a dream of stained furniture, part wood and part plastic. I eased down on the edge of an imitation leather sofa and watched while she folded back the sleeves of her caftan.
5: I'm Miss Temple.
2: Formally, I'm Mr. Quinn.
5: I own El Cairo Court.
2: Oh, that's nice.
5: Well, my father left it to me when he died, nearly 3 years ago. You know, it's too much for a woman to handle alone, plumbing and patching up things, nailing stuff together, listening to the tenants complain.
2: You said something about me making money?
5: Oh, yes. Number 9 bungalow. It's been closed for 2 years, and it's filled with trash and junk. It has to be cleaned up and stuff thrown out. I don't have a rubbish disposal service.
2: And I don't have a car.
5: Could you borrow one?
2: I doubt it.
5: Well, do you have a driver's license?
2: From New York.
5: Oh. I have a car you could use. Oh, of course, I couldn't pay you very much.
2: How much is much?
5: $10. Well, I know it would cost $25 to hire a man with a truck.
2: Look, this job, passing bills, it's still good for a few more days. If it's okay to clean out the bungalow on my own time, when I get around to it, then, well, yeah, I'll do it.
5: Good.
2: On one condition.
5: Well, if there's anything worth selling, you can have it. No, sell it yourself and keep the money.
2: It sounds good, but I'll have to stay in number 9 until I get it cleaned out. It's too far between my hotel and the printing company and here to get around, you know.
5: Oh, the place is an awful mess.
2: Well, look, if I can't stay, I couldn't take the job.
5: Well, all right. If you can stand it, you can stay, Mr. Quinn.
2: It's Dean. Now, what's your name besides Temple?
5: You can call me Beth.
2: You got yourself a deal, girl-o.
6: Hello? Morning, Mr. Thompson. Sure is cold this morning.
7: Cold? It must be 94 in the shade.
6: I mean it's cold inside your car's engine.
7: Well, why didn't you say so?
6: You didn't ask.
7: Well, just tell me how my engine can be cold on a sweltering day.
6: Glad you asked. When you start a car first thing in the morning, your engine is cold.
7: Well, that's true, but so what?
6: A cold engine does a bad job of burning gas. It can make soot, dirt, and acids form in your motor oil. And they can sure damage an engine.
7: What can I do about it?
6: 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It's made scientific to neutralize acids and hold solids suspended so they don't gouge out your engine.
7: Well, thanks for telling me, Caleb.
6: Down a quart, Mr. Thompson. Quaker State?
7: Well, yes. Why didn't you give me Quaker State before?
6: You didn't ask.
8: Quaker State, your car. Keep it running young.
2: I finished delivering the handbills, then made it up to Griffith Park and got my knapsack out from under the water pipe where I'd left it. Back at El Cairo Court, Bungalow 9, the heavy work began.
9: Man, you never flashed anything like it. A solid layer of dust over everything. Old cartons, dozens of them. And stacks all the way to the ceiling of newspapers and magazines and paper bags and all kinds of junk you wouldn't believe. All of it worthless.
5: I brought you some fresh sheets and pillowcases.
9: Oh, thanks. Who was living here, a tribe of Turkoman sheep herders?
5: An old man, Edgar Rhine. He died.
9: He sure didn't take it with him. Did anyone ever go through this stuff before?
5: Oh, I guess so. Well, after Mr. Rhine passed away 2 years ago, some man came out from the tax assessor's office. He looked through it and then went away.
9: You didn't run away screaming?
5: I've prepared my repast for the evening. You're welcome to join me.
2: When I got over to her bungalow, supper was ready and waiting. The table was set for two. Meat and potatoes. My kind of repast. I could tell she was taking a shine to me. I don't want to brag, but I just have a way with women. Up close, she was better looking than I thought. About a half-size model would have been perfect.
5: Did you have enough to eat?
2: Plenty. And it was plenty good, too, girl.
5: It's all right to call me Beth.
2: Yeah, I know.
5: Tell me about yourself, Dean.
2: What's to tell?
5: Where are you from?
2: As of last week, New York. The Big Apple.
5: Oh, New York. Once I hoped I could go to New York, try to get a job there. I dreamed of being a showgirl. You know, one of those big ones parading around in a gorgeous costume with feathers and sequins.
2: Why didn't you?
5: I didn't have the money. Besides, I didn't have any talent. I can't sing or dance.
2: Well, maybe not, but you're big enough.
5: What?
2: Oh, no, I mean you've got the build for it.
5: You're right. That's the trouble. I'm just too damn big. Men don't like women as big as I am. Terrible thing is, I'm still a woman, but they think I'm a freak or something. Let's not talk about it.
2: Okay. Let's talk about old Edgar Rhine. If he's been dead for 2 years, how come you haven't cleaned out number 9 before?
5: Well, a couple of years before my father died, Dad needed money pretty bad, and Mr. Rhine offered to take a 5-year lease and pay the rent in advance at a 25% discount, so Dad took it. About a year after Dad, Mr. Rhine died, too. So I just locked up the place for the rest of the time.
2: Sounds like Mr. Rhine had a lot of money.
5: Not really. Oh, of course, he was a miser and saved everything. But all the county found was less than $5,000 in a bank book he had in his pocket when they took him to the hospital.
2: How old was he?
5: 75, maybe. He died from a stroke.

0: Oh, yeah. All right. Oh, yeah, all right already. I'm up. Oh, my back. What a mattress. No wonder. Look at that lump. Oh, that'd be great if there was money in there. Hey, what's this? These are bank books. Look at those beautiful decimal points. $10,000. $10,000 and another. And, boy, oh, your ship has come in.
1: We're number one. 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
2: State Farm agent Bill Rich talks about car insurance value.
1: You know that if a consumer feels State Farm is number one, it's got to be on two things, service and price. 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

0: I sat on the bed in that miserable little room, laughing and having a great time thumbing through my latest find. Each book was credited with a deposit of $10,000, a total of $100,000. But not in the name of Edgar Rhine. They all had similar initials. Edward A. Rankin, Elmer B. Raymond, Elgin C. Reed, and so on. And there was only one savings book to a bank. 10 different banks. I looked inside the plastic envelope again, and I found a brittle yellow newspaper clipping. It said, Mrs. Etta Rhine Martin, 28, of 119 Turner Street, died yesterday after a long illness. She is survived by her husband, Charles K. Martin, and her daughter, Helen. Services will be held at 2 p.m. Thursday at the Willow Chapel Funeral Home. The clipping had no date and no town where it had been published. I turned it over, and on the back was the name of a store from a corner of an ad, Sabin's. Although I realized it was sort of a lousy thing to do, I decided not to tell Beth. I'm as honest as the next guy, but I figured this was a special case. Besides, she'd said anything I found cleaning out the bungalow I could keep. So at least for now, I'd keep the discovery to myself.
1: Like some breakfast?
0: True words were never spoken. I'll be right in.
1: Coffee's ready. Help yourself to orange juice and toast.
0: Oh, good grits, pretty lady. You know, Beth, you look great in the morning.
1: Oh, Dean, you're making me blush.
0: Can I borrow your car today?
1: Aren't you going to work?
0: Sure, later.
1: Then why do you need the car?
0: Oh, you know, I thought maybe I'd start the day right by unloading some more of that old man's trash.
1: But it isn't dark. You're liable to get in trouble.
0: I'll be careful.
1: All right, take it.
0: Thanks. Incidentally, do you know if Edgar Rhine left a will?
1: I don't think so. That's what the assessor was looking for and didn't find.
0: Did the old boy ever have any visitors or relatives?
1: I can't remember anyone.
0: After he died, didn't anyone ever come to ask for him, make any inquiries about him?
1: Not that I know of. Seems to me you're asking an awful lot of questions about him.
0: No, I'm just wondering. Thought maybe they wanted his clothes or stuff or something.
1: Even so, you've been awfully interested for somebody who didn't know him.
0: Just to make it look good in case Beth was watching, I tossed a few bundles of magazines into the car. Old man Ryan's golden geese were tucked securely in my inside coat pocket. My heart was beating against them. Then I took off for the Superb Printing Company and my separation pay. I dumped the magazines in a big green bin out behind the brick building and went in.
2: Get them all delivered, kid?
0: You bet. Here's my bag back. I won't need it anymore.
2: Too tough for you, huh?
0: It's my feet. I wear orthopedic shoes. Can I have my money?
2: Here. Don't spend it all in one place.
0: Wait, this is only $2. Where's the rest?
2: Well, first I have to see if you delivered them all. Come back in a few days and pick up your check.
0: Oh, forget it. I won't need it anyway. I converted the $2 to gasoline and drove Beth's old crate to Universal City. Besides the film studios and the tour, Universal City features a number of other businesses housed in a couple of office buildings. The one I wanted was Clarence J. Walden and Associates. Walden was famous for digging up missing heirs. He worked on a commission basis up to 40%. I figured since this was my first time, I'd work for less. It was a large office with half a dozen desks and secretaries. Walden himself had a private office. His personal secretary, a nice gal named Nora, showed me in. Walden was a nervous, fidgety, middle-aged man. Slightly bald, and he wore glasses. There were rows of playing cards spread out on his desk. He played solitaire all through my introduction.
3: Red King, if I could just free this pile. What can I do for you, Mr. Quinn?
0: Mr. Walden, these are my credentials. Photostats, of course. I don't want you to think I'm some nut off the street.
3: B.A., pre-law, University of Wisconsin. Honorable discharge, U.S. Army, Fort Dix, New Jersey.
0: Yes, Judge Advocate General's Corps, because of my slight legal background. I spent my hitch doing just, ordinary investigations.
3: What's this student ID card?
0: Columbia University. 1 year to go in law school. I had to drop out this semester, but I'll be back next year to graduate. Now, why I'm here?
3: To make a claim of some kind.
0: Or to find an heir. I happen to know of an estate worth $100,000 in cash. No one else even knows it exists. Not even the state.
3: Yeah, lots of rumors about lost estates. When we investigate, they don't pan out.
0: Oh, this one will. I have proof.
3: It's like I said, lots of rumors about estates.
0: Oh, this one's no rumor.
3: Well, it is until I see some proof.
0: You know, I'll need a small stipend for my services. Say, $150 a week plus expenses and, 25% of whatever you get.
3: Let's see, one red king.
0: Say, $100 a week?
3: $75 a week, drawing account plus expenses for 1 year against your finder's fee. Take it or leave it.
0: I'll take it. Smart nose, that's me. A wader inner where others more sensible would fear to tread. But not me, not old Bean, no sir. With me, it's just one death-defying idiocy after the other. And this time, I pushed to the limit.
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28: Until they happen. Tales of Tomorrow, story number 11. Martians Never Die, by Lucius Daniel. This is your host, Dormentor, saying hello for ABC. What is the ideal bodyguard? The most ferocious looking, the most efficient killer, or the most devoted? On Earth, you might find a combination of all three, but he'd never be as effective in the long run as the curious creature which came back from Mars with Dr. Clyde Curtis in the year 2512. We could very soon sense the unique qualities of this pet, Chuckle by name. The inspiration for a story in Galaxy magazine called Martians Never Die.

0: buildings of massive stone and completely circular. And there is an inner room, a barren circle with unbroken walls, 3 feet in diameter, and entirely open to the sky at the top. But the only access to it from the ground level is a door of steel, 4 inches thick, with a series of small holes drilled through the top. The outer room is a narrow passageway which completely encircles the inner chamber. And no windows, no furnishings. The wall broken only by another door that leads to the street. A fluorescent tube gives it cold light in the narrow space between the two doors. And under it stands Hal Stern and Fay Curtis. And she looks beautiful. He, chunky and affluent. And they're both nervous.
1: I'm frightened, Hal.
2: No need of it.
1: Yes, but suppose Clyde Curtis comes back.
2: He hasn't come back the last 4 years. And there's no reason to think he'll come back this time. I wouldn't throw this grim place if you hadn't...
1: Don't, Hal.
2: Well, why can't you forget Clyde completely?
1: You can't expect me to. Not until I feel absolutely certain that he won't return.
2: Well, I said himself. If I don't get back from Mars by the second year, he said, I'll probably never make it.
1: Well, it's a little thing to ask. To wait for 15 minutes once a year.
2: It's a lot to ask, considering the way I feel about you. Now, let's have an end to this nonsense. Let's have him declared legally dead, and then we can get married. Who are you?
3: I'm from the Telegram.
2: So, they're sending cub reporters now.
3: I'm no cub. I've been with them a whole year.
2: You're a little early. Wait outside.
3: What time is he supposed to come back?
2: At 3:44:29, if he comes.
3: How can you spot the exact second that way?
1: But because that's the time when the solar currents are the most favorable.
3: Once a year, huh?
1: Yes, that's right.
3: You're Mrs. Curtis, aren't you?
1: I am.
3: Say, you know the principle on which Dr. Curtis got to Mars? I mean, it sounds like fourth-dimensional stuff to me.
1: Well, it's not fourth-dimensional, and I'm afraid it's too complicated to explain.
3: Hey, didn't you get a little sore? Doctor is taking off for another planet that way and leaving you behind?
2: That's an impertinent question if I ever heard one.
3: You're Mr. Stern, aren't you?
2: I am.
3: And you helped Dr. Curtis finance this Mars project, huh?
2: I have been his friend and financial advisor for many years, yes.
3: Is that all?
2: What do you mean by that?
3: Yes, sir. Hey, where does that other door go to?
1: To the projection room.
3: Could I take a look inside?
2: A diesel tractor couldn't pull that door open.
3: Well, how'd the doc get out if he does come back?
1: It opens by pneumatic pressure. The sphere will come into the projection chamber at tremendous speed. Air compression will open the door and act as a cushion for the sphere at the same time.
3: Because those little holes at the top of the door are part of the system, huh?
1: Yes, the air will come through those holes with a whistling sound.
3: Gives you a little warning, huh?
2: That sounds very much like an insinuation that I don't...
1: please, don't.
3: Hey, what's that noise?
1: Paul!
2: The air pressure.
1: He is back.
3: Oh, brother, I get a break.
0: There they stand, all three faces, and with fascination as the heavy steel door is slowly and noiselessly forced open. The cub reporter is aglow with his good fortune of stumbling into a major story. The lady contemplates her husband she had never expected to see again. But Mr. Stern is our man. For reasons of his own, Mr. Stern has not wanted Dr. Curtis to reappear, and the fascination on his face is mixed with other emotions. He is saying to himself,
2: "It can't make any difference. It must." The
0: steel door stands wide now. The rush of compressed air is receding. The gray hull of the sphere is sinking slowly into view. Comes to rest on the floor of the projection chamber. The third hat swings outward directly behind the steel door. It's the moment when Dr. Curtis should appear, but there is no immediate sign of him. There is only this creature slithering through the hat.
1: What is it?
2: Now move back, please. What if it's a jump?
3: It's a Martian. It must be a Martian.
2: Well, if it's Clyde, something happened.
1: Oh, no.
3: No, it's not. I mean, look. There's Dr. Curtis behind
0: us. Curtis? Why?
2: Hey, look out for the thing.
3: Those kind of...
0: All right, it's all right.
3: Dr.
0: It's all right.
1: Behave
0: like a dog.
1: All of you, Billy, darling. Why did you stay so long?
0: Later, Fay. We'll talk about it later.
1: Are you ill?
0: No, but I must rest. Take me home.
3: How about a word for the press, Doctor? Can you tell me about that thing?
0: I'll have a good many words for the press, son, later.
3: Oh, not even a statement?
0: Don't worry. I'll see that you're given due credit for your patience.
2: Have you, got a word for an old friend, Clyde?
0: Oh, hello, Al. Hello.
2: If you move that beast out of the way, I'd like to shake hands.
0: A shopkeeper won't bother you. He'll never bother any friend of mine. I must get home, though. Please, Fay, help me to the car. A light has already formed between Stern and the beast. Capital has been steadily eyeing me, old friend and financial advisor. Stern's scalp developed a chronic tingling sensation. There's a strong leather odor as the creature brushes past Stern and the lump to the door. The thing is built in the manner of a frog, except it stands 5 feet high while squatting on its powerful haunches. And the feet are different, too. You can settle to suction cups like those of Marshall. Stern is filled with loathing as he follows its grotesque form through the door. Imagine his state of mind as he finds himself sharing the rear seat of the car with it. Things grew worse for Stern as they arrived at Curtis' home. Fay appears not to notice him at all. Her attention is entirely centered on Clyde.
2: Fay.
1: Please don't bother me now, Hal. I'm fixing some soup for Clyde.
2: Oh, hang the soup. Listen to me. We've got to find time for a little private discussion.
1: About what?
2: About us, of course. About what we have to do now that Clyde is back.
1: What we have to do is take care of him. He's sick and mutant.
2: Well, so do I.
1: I'm sorry, Hal. That's the way it is.
2: Suppose I just tell him the way things have been between us.
1: Well, I think that Clyde would understand.
2: You don't know Clyde.
1: Oh, please, Hal. I will stay with him and look after him as long as he wants me. You can handle the situation according to your own standards.
2: You bet I will.
1: Meanwhile, you might cooperate until Dr. Anderson gets here and we find out how sick he really is. You certainly couldn't think of bothering him now.
0: Well, the lady's leaving Mr. Stern's flat and he's smoldering. Oh, one hardly feels sympathy for him. He's old enough to know that even Lloyds of London will not ensure the affections of a woman. But now he turns, quite naturally, if you like, to thoughts of Nahum. If Clyde lacked the common courtesy to get lost in the void, then he, Mr. Stern, will have to put him out of the way. This will have to be done before Clyde gets around to revoking the power of attorney he has thoughtfully delegated to his old friend. So, the decision is made and immediately becomes irrevocable in Mr. Stern's mind. It is only a question of how. With what a splendid sense of determination can a man will himself to destruction? Stern starts in the kitchen for a time, but he is attracted back to the living room by a throng clamor and finds himself facing the awesome consequence of fame, public attention. The press and the curious ones have beaten a path to the door of the man who not only got through Mars, but made it back. If Dr. Curtis' right to depend on rest and quiet, he will have a little chance to live.
4: Will you please take care of those people at the door? It's impossible to hear yourself speak.
2: I don't think there are more than 250. So I take a chair and drive them away.
4: Well, at least make them stop pounding on the door. Why must people be so inhuman?
2: I'll do what I can.
4: Will they go away?
2: No, I don't think so. Clyde is new.
1: All right, then I'm going to call the police.
2: The police won't drive away the press.
4: Oh, can't they stop that? Clyde is so weak, he can hardly take this seat.
5: Open there. Dr. Anderson.
1: Oh, thank heaven. Let him in, Hal, quickly.
2: It would help if you calmed your own nerves a little.
6: Come, Stern. Take off the chain, Bowen.
2: Just making sure you're not a reporter, Doctor.
7: Now, where's Clyde?
1: He's over there in the chair, Dr. Hamilton. I'm afraid he'll have to be taken to a hospital.
0: No hospital.
7: Why not?
0: Well, this condition is only temporary.
7: How do you know? Are you an M.D.? Hey, open this shirt all the way. I'll get my stethoscope out. What have you done to yourself to get in this condition, Clyde? This thing here. Get it out of my way.
0: It's all right, Chester. It's all right. Dr. Anderson is a friend.
7: Well behaved, even if it does look a fright. Here now, let's listen to the pump.
1: I'm afraid there's a sand, Doctor. The difference in gravity between Mars and Earth, you know.
7: Mm-hmm.
1: And that awful crowd outside. It'll come through the cracks in the floor.
7: Be quiet.
0: Well, there's nothing wrong, Andy. The Latin A's told me exactly what to expect and what to do.
7: Latin A's? Never heard of them.
0: They're the intelligent race on Mars. Quite similar to men, but smaller.
7: What is this thing with the Martians?
0: Oh, Shepard and his breed are used as pests.
7: Who's Latin A's? Any doctors among them?
0: Well, they're incredibly advanced in ways we'd never suspect. They told me I'd feel this way and that rest would be the only cure.
7: Now, why aren't you in bed then?
0: Rest, I said, not collapse. Matter of fact, I should be taking a little walk soon.
7: Nothing seriously wrong. I'll leave some pills. But Faye's thing he doesn't take more than one every 3 hours.
1: Are they powerful?
7: Yes, quite powerful. They'll have him back to normal in a couple of days. Call me if I'm wrong.
2: I'll let you out, Doctor.
7: Oh, are you staying here, Stan?
2: Yes, and don't worry. We'll see Clyde get plenty of attention.
7: You better support him if he's set on taking that stroll. Right now, that heart is working pretty hard.
2: I'll walk around and back and let him sit by the ravine.
0: Things are progressing nicely for Mr. Stern. Dr. Anderson has unknowingly provided the method for murder. The police arrive and inform all that they are quarantined until health inspectors have examined Dr. Curtis. Thus, no interruption. The crowd continue to mill about in the street, maintaining an air of confusion. There remains only Shuttle. And that creature must be disposed of before Stern can deal with its master. Mr. Stern concentrates on the problem and examines the monster carefully. Now, how would it defend itself? It has no teeth and therefore no bite. A creature of his size would hardly be equipped with a sting. Its haunches and arms look powerful, and the suction cups on its fingers would make a grip difficult to break. On the other hand, it must have a thin skull, adjusted to the slight atmospheric pressure of mine. The beast returns his stare malevolently and inches closer to his master, Dr. Curtis. It is somehow aware of Stern's intent. Curtis dozes in his chair, and Stern waits for him to wake him. Waits until after dark.
2: You're awake, Clyde.
7: Yes. I think so.
2: Where am I?
7: Yes. I feel as though I've been in a trance.
2: That's the way you look.
7: What time is it?
2: Around 8.
7: Oh, I must move about. The matinee's told me to move about where I've had trouble with my legs.
2: I'll help you. If your beast will let me.
7: Shepard, let him support me.
2: Well, certainly keeps a close watch on you.
7: Amazing creature in many ways.
0: I'll just lean on your shoulder, Hal.
1: Did I hear voices? Are you sure it's all right to move around?
0: It's necessary, my dear.
1: Well, where are you going?
2: Out to the garden. Is that all right, Clyde?
7: Well, it is,
2: but it's cool out there, and your old bench is still at the edge of the ravine.
0: It'll be pleasant to sit there again and contemplate the stars. Are the stars out?
2: Not yet, so.
1: All right, then, darling, go ahead. I'm just fixing something for Hal and me to eat.
2: I'm about ready for a little food. Don't let anything stop you, Faye.
0: Stars are uncovered. Perfectly clear sky. Dr. Curtis moves slowly to his bench by

0: stand facing him, and the beast carefully takes up a position between its master and the yawning ravine, falling abruptly away into the night. Chupko fixes an adoring gaze on Dr. Critters and sits motionless. Even his stern moves nervously about.
1: Why'd you stay on Mars so long, Clyde?
2: I wanted to learn as much as I could. I found out that their civilization has advanced at least 1,000 years beyond our own. And there's no violence of any kind. Crime is unknown.
1: How can that be possible?
2: The psychopathic criminal is treated for his disease. And there's no poverty to create crime in general. As for the power seekers, there is no power to seek since the government is not governed. And they don't even have money. Their needs are produced in abundance. An individual merely presents a service card to take all he requires.
1: You mean to say that nobody on Mars ever gets cleaned up and throttled his wife?
2: It might happen. But the one who's killed dies only in body. His mind and spirit will be transmigrated into the body of the attacker, and the criminal is transformed into his own victim.
1: That you'll never have people believing unless you're able to show how it's done and give demonstrations.
2: Oh, unfortunately, I can't do that. The lab news were free with their explanations, but they were beyond me. Don't ask me to talk anymore, Hal. Making me very tired.
1: Oh, I'm sorry, Clyde. Well, you rest up a little. I'll just move around for a while and soak up the grease.
0: Dr. Curtis is slumping back in his seat almost gracefully, and in a moment he is staring fixedly at the stars. Chuckle is apparently filled with anxiety for his master and watches him even more intently. Mr. Stern is pleased to note that nothing he does seems distracting to the beast. After walking about the carriage for a bit, he moves close to Chuckle. The creature, taking no heed, Mr. Stern picks up a rock and tosses it into the ravine. The creature is unmoved. Mr. Stern picks up another rock, a larger one, and again makes as though to throw it into the ravine, but he suddenly reverses his motion and brings it down crushingly on the back of the creature's head. Chuckle makes no sound, and a slight twist topples the creature backward into the ravine. And besides, the law can't punish a man for killing a non-human. Quite satisfied with himself, the system leaves Dr. Curtis and his friends and stores to find fame in the system.
3: Oh, Hal, you didn't
1: leave Clyde
3: out there by himself.
1: Chuckle sitting between him and the ravine, Clyde smoothly again.
3: Oh, all right, I'm just getting a light supper here.
1: It's
3: nearly ready.
1: I've been talking with Clyde about Mars.
3: Does it sound like a nice place to visit?
1: It sounds like utopia. Clyde's fascinated with
3: it. Oh,
1: I'm
3: sure all about it. Then you're feeling better.
1: I wouldn't be surprised if he'll go back after a while.
3: What?
1: Now, I can't blame the guy if he found the perfect place to live.
3: Oh? Was there any mention of taking me along?
1: Hmm? No, you didn't get into conversation at all.
3: Hal, you're not just making this up.
1: A lot of good that would do me if he didn't actually get up and go.
3: Well, if he is thinking of returning, he must have been there for 5 years.
1: Look, Faye, I understand how you feel about a man like Clyde. He's pretty phenomenal compared with me, and, well, I've talked myself into being a good loser, so will you remember that I'm always available?
3: I keep it very clearly in mind, along with this idea of a return trip, which is apparently circulating in Clyde's head.
1: Well, that's all I ask.
3: Be honest, steady now. Are you sure that Clyde is all right out there?
1: You needn't worry about anything happening to him with that Chuckle standing guard. Oh.
3: What's the matter? Did he cut yourself?
1: I must have put my finger on a thorn. Things are curious.
3: Oh, well, you'll find something in Clyde's laboratory. But please hurry, or the ominous being.
1: Oh, never mind. The sting isn't going to kill me. Let's see.
0: Now the stage is completely set. Our Mr. Stern is reminding himself not to become overconfident. But progress is progress, and he can't help an inward snicker at the way things are going. Just go, lately deceased, lies at the bottom of the river.

0: by Stern, and the overdose of heart stimulant he will administer to his old friend, and the jigger of brandy will do the rest. You see, the sting in Stern's finger has given him a moment's worry, because it did not come from any rose bush, but he has started at the moment he took Kessel into the ravine. Oh, the monster must have caught its finger for a fraction of a second with one of its suction cups. So Stern is now guilty of self-measure, cooking a tough part of the effect, the omelet with relish. Their supper out of the way, he and Fay help Dr. Curtis back to his chair in the living room. Stern's arm is around Clyde's shoulder, and he actually feels a surge of warmth towards his old friend. Warmth and pity. Because what has to be done must be done. Stern eases the doctor into the chair with a fond smile and a thoroughly affectionate pat on the shoulder. He then stands back to appraise the sick man carefully.
1: Well, you certainly don't look any worse. Don't you sleep, eh?
2: If only I didn't feel so weak.
1: Oh, something I completely forgot.
3: Dr. Greenhouse?
1: Dr. Landis, he told me when he was leaving, Clyde is supposed to have a little brandy in between those pills.
2: No, I think not.
3: Oh, but darling, if your own physician ordered it.
1: Think of it, man. You haven't had a shot of your favorite brand for 5 years, and here you're ordered to take it.
2: Oh, very well.
1: Yes, I'll fix it. There's a bottle in the cabinet here.
2: You know your way around the house quite well, Hal.
1: Oh, I had to stop around occasionally to keep an eye on your wife, you know, and she made me mix my own drink.
3: I think I would have given you up for lost if it hadn't been for Hal, darling.
2: I am deeply grateful to both of you for waiting me out. I fully expected to have Chuckle as the only friend left to me.
3: Oh, you make a much more lasting impression than that.
2: By the way, where is Chuckle?
1: Now, didn't the thing come in with us?
2: Apparently not.
3: I'll look in the garden.
1: Last I saw, was sitting beside you with his back to the ravine.
3: You don't suppose it could have slipped over the edge?
1: Take your brandy, old friend.
2: Put it on the table here, Todd.
1: Fine. Got a gun, if you don't mind.
2: You're welcome to all you want.
3: Why?
2: We
3: didn't find the chocolate
1: in the garden. Well, he must have toppled over the edge.
2: Yes. The only thing that would keep him away from me. Would you mind, Hal, taking a light out there and having a look in the ravine?
1: No, not now. I don't want to leave you.
2: You don't want to leave me?
1: No, I'd stick around. Nothing happens to my old friend.
3: Well, did you look at that brandy bottle?
1: Of course it is happening.
3: Well, is there anything wrong? Did you feel all right?
1: It's perfectly wonderful, except...
3: Except what?
1: Except that old prick in my finger.
3: Well, it might be infected. You better let me know.
1: No, it's nothing.
3: Oh, it is infected. The whole room's infected.
2: Let me see how.
1: Nothing, I tell you. I'd never give me a moment's thought, understand?
2: Chester. He would come back with me.
1: Oh, you forget about Chuckle. Old Hal will see nothing ever happens to you. Old Chuckle is dead.
2: Martians never die.
3: What do you mean by that, Clyde?
2: How do you feel now, Hal?
1: Numbed out of the side of me.
3: That long as he turned hand. I'm going to call Dr. Anderson.
2: I don't believe Dr. Anderson can help me. Hal, listen to me. Can you understand what I'm saying? Hal, how do you feel toward me?
1: Most noble, great man, like to slip at your feet.
3: Why? What's that over me? He's actually starting at your feet there, Chuckle.
2: So, you killed Chuckle, Hal.
3: Why, will you tell me what's happening to Hal? Look at him.
2: It's no longer Hal, my dear, but Chuckle in Hal's form. I went as far as to tell him straight out that a murdered Martian never really dies. No. Not even their animals.

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And besides, he was never happier than now, sitting at the feet of his master, adoring the great man, ready to sacrifice his own life to keep his beloved friend from harm. Thus our tale ends quite cheerfully, after all. Surprise?

0: That's it. Martians Never Die by Lucas Daniel, thanks to Galaxy Magazine, now on the stand. Next week, another Tale of Tomorrow out of Galaxy Magazine called The Girls from Earth by Frank M. Robinson, in which is dramatized the unique adventures of a pair of earthbound lovelies who seek romance and find it somewhere beyond the planet. So this is your host, Omen Troy, saying, until next week, then, don't stray too far from the phone, girls. You know, there might be such a thing as an interplanetary phone call. Good night.
1: Tales of Tomorrow. Heard in tonight's play were Leslie Wood, Leon Janney, George Petrie, Lynn Cook, and your host or mentor, Raymond Edward Johnson. 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Engineer, Joe Durante. 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Script adaptation by Don Whitty. Production and direction by Warren Somerville.
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13: Fate plays no favorites. It could happen to you.
14: Book 84, page 327.
13: In the Diary of Fate.
14: Yes, here it is. The name Peter Drake. Occupation, treasurer of Lewis Swerdling and Company. A comfortable life for a man of your temperament, wasn't it, Peter? A life that required few important decisions. An occupation that dealt primarily with numbers. You would have gone on in your work secure and contented, had it not been for your wife, Marcia. She was blindly proud and avaricious. But you loved her, didn't you, Peter? Because of that love, you stand now in the bedroom of your home, the muzzle of a pistol pressed against your temple. And in less than a minute, you will be dead. Soon I will write the final entry under the name Peter Drake. When I have written, I shall read from his record in The Diary of Fate. I hope you'll understand.

0: this, Peter Drake. It was your unreasoning love for your wife that forced you from the security of your world of numbers. And it was the impelling power of her greedy ambition that drove you to a grim decision. The most important decision of your life. But the ultimate outcome was determined by a little thing. So commonplace and innocent that you failed to notice it that night when you stealthily stepped into your cousin's room.
1: Hello, Arthur.
2: Peter, what are you doing sneaking in here at this hour? Why, well, you're drunk.
1: You're working late, Arthur. Are you worried?
2: Well, yes, I am. I don't know what to do.
1: I do. I know the answer, Arthur. And this is your last chance. I'll tell you if you'll make me a partner.
2: So that's why you came here. No, get out of here. Go on, get out.
1: Oh, no. Not yet, Arthur.
2: What are you doing? Drop that gun.
1: Since when do you keep your gun on your desk? Afraid of burglars, Arthur?
2: No, Peter, please. Give me back my gun.
1: Sit down, Arthur. There, desk.
2: What are you going to do, Peter? No! No!
0: As you fired that shot, Peter Drake, a plan was put in motion. And the end for you was certain. At that moment, I, fate, moved unnoticed into your life. Little things. A moment's hesitation. A sudden rainstorm. A lost wallet. These are the tools with which I work. Let us turn back to the point where it all began. The country club dance. Marcia had planned on the occasion for weeks. Regarded it as an important social opportunity. And yet, it was only half over, and you were on your way home.
3: I can't understand you, Marcia. You talk about nothing but that dance for a month, and then for no apparent reason, you want to leave in the middle of it.
4: No apparent reason? Are you blind?
3: What was the matter?
4: I'll tell you. Very simple life. I've never been so completely humiliated in my life. Thurman and Arthur Swoodley and their fat wives at a table with the governor. And we seated at the other end of the hall with that obnoxious Mr. Ross.
3: Oh, Ross isn't a bad sort, Marcia.
4: He's a fool. And a nobody. And so are the rest of the people at our table. Complete nobodies. Your cousin Thurman's wife made certain of that.
3: Harriet, don't be upset.
4: She's jealous of me. She made sure I wasn't on the awards committee, nor the receiving line, nor anything else that might have put me in the public eye.
3: Marcia, darling, we've been over the same thing a thousand times.
4: And I'm fed up with it. Sick and tired of being pushed around by the mighty Swerdling.
3: We've got to be patient, Marcia. Uncle Lewis left the business to Thurman and Arthur, not to me.
4: And the poor nephew became treasurer. The main treasurer for 6 years. You're brilliant, Peter. You're too smart to say treasurer. You have more brains than the two of them. You should be a partner.
3: Please, Marcia.
4: Then let them try to snub and slight and look down their noses. Do something about it. Demand it. You've got to, Peter. You've got to become a partner.
0: Yes, Peter. You felt the security of your sheltered world crumble before the insistent nagging of your wife, whom you loved deeply. You would do as Marcia asked. You had even begun to believe she was right when an hour after you arrived at your office the next morning, you boldly entered the office occupied by your cousins, Thurman and Arthur.
5: Left the party early last night, Peter. Anything wrong?
3: No, I had a headache, that's all.
5: Well, too bad. Nice party. Well, Peter, what do you want to see me about? Just for a count?
3: No, sir, and that's been taken care of. I want to talk about my position here. I'm not satisfied, Thurman.
5: Well, what do you mean, Peter?
3: Just this. I want to be taken in on equal footing. I want to be up there with you and Arthur.
2: What are you talking about?
5: I'll handle this now, Arthur. Now, look, Peter. As a treasurer, you're tops. Keeping books, watching expenses, that sort of thing. That's what you're best suited for. As far as making the big deals, handling our delicate foreign commitments, well, you're still a good treasurer.
3: Look here, Thurman. I've made big money for this company for years. I handled our war contracts. I established our overseas trade.
5: Yes, you've always done your job well, Peter. No question about that. But no one man is indispensable. Now, don't forget that. And don't force my hand, Peter.
3: You mean you'd fire me?
5: Now, let's be sensible about this. Right now, there's nothing open. Arthur and I can handle the whole show. We need you. We want you. Exactly where you are. I think we understand each other. Now, is there anything else?
3: No, Thurman. Nothing else.
5: Very well. Then let's forget it.
3: Yes, Marcia, I talked to Thurman and Arthur. Things look much better. I'm confident that soon...
4: How soon, Peter?
3: Oh, I don't know. It all depends. They both agree my work has done the firm a lot of good.
4: Did they say anything specific?
3: Well, they said they're not quite ready yet, but when things pick up...
4: Oh, Peter, they're stalling you. And they'll keep on stalling you forever. Well, I'm tired of waiting. I'm not going to wait.
3: What do you mean?
4: I mean I'm through. 6 years I've been insulted and looked down on by this word. Can't take any more. I'm through, I tell you. Through.
3: Marcia, you don't mean that. You can't leave me.
4: Peter, you're hurting my arm.
3: You can't leave me, do you hear? I won't let you. I love you, Marcia. I love you so much that I'd do anything.
4: My arm, Peter.
3: Please, Marcia, you've got to give me more time.
4: You'd need a whole lifetime. Harriet and Bertha are afraid of me. They'll see that you never get in.
3: I will. I swear I will. But I need time. I love you so, darling. Please, please give me time.
4: All right, Peter. I'll give you 6 months. Frankly, I think it's a waste of time. You'll get into the firm only when the Swerdling brothers are dead and buried. By that time, I'll be too old to care.
0: Yes, Peter. Your wife had issued an ultimatum. You were forced to a decision. All that night, her words raced through your tortured mind. And by morning, you had reached your decision and established your plan. At the office, you said no more about a partnership. You did your work patiently and quietly. Several weeks went by, and when your chance came, you seized it. You had taken the monthly report into Thurman's office.
5: What's this? Oh, monthly report, eh? Well, thank you, Peter. Congratulations, my boy. That debtor thing was a nice piece of work.
3: Thanks, Thurman. It did work out well, didn't it? Would you like to go over the report?
5: No. I'm sure it's in fine shape. You just leave it on the desk. By the way, how are you feeling?
3: Oh, I'm all right. I've been getting a little outdoor exercise lately, and... incidentally, Thurman, perhaps you would like to come with me tomorrow.
5: Where?
3: Duck hunting. You used to be a pretty good shot, and I have an excellent place up on the lake.
5: Well, sounds great, Peter. Like nothing better. But I've got a golf date with Larry Kolpak tomorrow. Maybe some other time.
3: Okay, but if you had any questions on the report, I'll be in the office all afternoon.
5: Just a minute.
3: Yes, Thurman?
5: About this duck shoot. Could we be back by noon?
3: Yes, if we leave early, say about 4:30.
5: Fine. George, I'll do it. You pick me up at 4:30.
3: Fine. I'll pick you up at your house.
5: Good. Better sharpen your sights, boy. You're going to have to go some to beat me. I'll be gunning with a vengeance.
3: Don't worry, Thurman. So will I.
5: What's the matter, Peter? You're shivering.
3: I'm freezing. Aren't you cold?
5: Oh, I like it. Ah, it's invigorating. How'd you ever find this place? Not another soul in sight. Uh-oh. Here they come. It's your shot, Peter. Oh, you missed again.
3: It's this gun. There's something wrong. I can't seem to get the right trigger for you. Maybe it's these gloves.
5: Blame the gun, the cold, even the ducks. But never the hunter, huh? you can't get away with that. I've got four already. Take your gloves off like I did.
3: Don't have to. I still think it's the gun. Let's trade and see how we do. You're using the heavier shot, you know.
5: All right, yeah. Oh, hurry up. Here they come again.
3: Thurman, turn around.
5: Peter, stop joking. Don't point that gun at me.
3: I'm not joking, Thurman. I'm going to kill you with your own gun.
5: No, Peter, you're out of your mind. You'll never get away with it. Please, Peter, listen to me.
3: You thought I kept my gloves on because I was cold. No, no, Thurman. Only your prints will be on this gun. I'm going to blow your stomach wide open.
5: No, Peter. No.
3: It'll be an accident.
5: No.
3: Now pray, Thurman.
5: Yes.
3: Pray.
5: No.
0: Yes, Peter Drake. In the cold of the morning, you killed a man. Goaded on by the whiplash tongue of the woman you loved, you committed murder. Now, Peter, the plan was finished, complete. The end for you ordained. There was no turning back. Now there are many entries to be made. Soon I will record them all in the Diary of Fate.

0: Peter Drake. You were convincing with your story of how Thurman met his death. Only his fingerprints were on the gun. And it substantiated your story of how he held the gun by the barrel while he tapped the loose forelock with the butt when the gun accidentally discharged. You had seen to it that the marks of the oarlock were on the butt, put there after his death. And it was marked down as another hunting casualty. And you can clearly recall shortly after Thurman was buried when you entered Arthur's office, confident that now your long-scheduled promotion was a certainty.
1: Arthur, why didn't you speak to me before you signed this thing? I could have smelled that trick a mile away. It's only been a month since Thurman's accident, and you get us into a jam like this.
2: The point is, I didn't ask you. And I am asking you now. What shall we do?
1: Make me a partner, Arthur, and I can give you all the answers.
2: This isn't the time, Peter.
1: Time? You're hedging, Arthur. You know as well as I do you need me here. I belong here. And the only reason I'm not is because your wife is jealous of Marcia.
2: You shouldn't have said that, Peter. True or not, you shouldn't have said it. If I want your advice again, I'll call you. Good day.
3: But if it's really that serious, Arthur has to give in, Peter. He's cornered.
1: Not quite. He still thinks he can find the answer alone. And if he's not a complete fool, he can.
3: Can't you do something to prevent that? To get him in deeper?
1: Juggle the books, you mean? Not a chance.
3: You've got to do something. We'll never get another opportunity like this. When Thurman died, we've got our big break. If you let this chance slip by
1: There's
3: without...
1: There's nothing I can do about it, so forget it.
3: There is a way to trap him. There must be. If you weren't such a coward, you'd find it.
1: You dare call me that? What do you know about courage, Marcia? Marcia, this is going to be a shock to you. But do you suppose killing Thurman was easy?
3: Peter.
1: Yes, Marcia, I murdered him. Shot him in the belly with his own gun. Now will you shut up and leave me alone?
3: You. Everyone said it was an accident. And all this time, Peter, you've gone this far. You can't stop now. You've got to go ahead.
1: No, Marcia. No, no, please.
3: This is our chance. Work on the book. Ruin Arthur. Trap him.
1: Stop it. Stop it. Stop nagging, pushing, and forcing. In heaven's name, leave me alone and stop goading me. I can't stand anymore. I can't stand anymore, I tell you.
3: Where are you going?
1: Ow! I've got to have time to think.
0: As you left, your mind was a turmoil of frustration. You were afraid to go on, and more afraid not to. Then, in a frantic effort to escape your thoughts, you went into a bar. The alcohol was warm inside you, and the churning in your brain quieted and finally stopped. Then you left and went straight to Arthur's house. A light burned in the library. You watched through the French doors as Arthur sealed an envelope, laid it on the mantel. Stealthily, you opened the doors and stepped into the room.
4: Hello, Arthur.
2: Peter, what are you doing sneaking in here at this hour? What? Well, you're drunk.
4: You're working late, Arthur. Are you worried?
2: Yes, I am. I don't know what to do.
4: I do. I know the answer, Arthur, and this is your last chance. I'll tell you if only you'll make me a partner.
2: So that's why you came here. No. Now get out of here. Go on, get out.
4: Oh, no. Not yet, Arthur.
2: What are you doing? Drop that gun.
4: Since when do you keep your gun on the desk? Afraid of burglars, Arthur?
2: Now, Peter, please. Put that gun down.
4: Sit down, Arthur. There at the desk.
2: What are you going to do, Peter? No. No!
0: Now, Peter Drake, you had killed again. You had murdered another man. Then you moved quickly. You wiped the fingerprints, put the pistol in Arthur's right hand, pushed his chair close to the desk, and ran from the room. You hurried to your house where you found Marcia asleep. You got into bed at once. And you knew that now, at last, you would rule the swirling empire. Now, Marcia would be happy. You didn't know how long you had slept before you were awakened by Marcia rushing into the room.
3: Peter. Peter, wake up. Have you lost your mind completely? How much do you think you can get away with?
1: Well, what's the matter?
3: Here. Huh? It's all over the morning paper. Listen to this. Arthur Swerdling, dead. President of the Lewis Swerdling Company, was found shot to death in the library of his home late last night. Did you do it, Peter?
1: Yes. Yes, I did it.
3: Are you sure nobody saw you?
1: No one saw me. It all happened so fast.
3: What about this? Although there was every indication Swerdling killed himself, police were silent about a single clue. It indicates that someone else may have done
1: a clue? Thing. Oh, no, Marcia. What could it be?
3: Peter, listen to me. You've got to get to the office quick. Make believe that nothing has happened. You didn't see the morning paper.
1: Oh, a clue. If only I could remember.
3: Get hold of yourself. You've got to hurry.
1: Yes. I'm so shaky.
3: I'll call a cab while you dress. Hurry.
0: As you rode in a taxi to your office, the fatal words drummed over and over in your brain. The police were silent about a single clue. Yes, Peter, they had found something, and the cold terror of what that meant to you made your fingers tremble as you reached for your wallet to pay the cab fare. Then, for an instant, your heart stopped beating. Your wallet was missing. Frantically, you searched through all your pockets, but it was gone. The awful fact descended over you like a shroud. You ran inside and called Martha. Had her look for it at home. Her voice was heavy with fear, and she told you it was not there. You had to find out. Had to know if your wallet was the clue. You decided to go back to Arthur's. And in a few moments later, as the wave of panic mounted inside you, you walked up to his door and pressed the bell.
1: I'm Peter Drake. I'd like to see Bertha, Mrs. Swerdling.
5: Were you a friend of Mrs. Swerdling?
1: Yes, a cousin. I'm the treasurer of his firm.
5: Mrs. Swerdling's pretty broken up. She said she didn't want to see anybody.
1: Oh, I understand, of course, yes. May I ask who you are?
5: Lieutenant Fitzsimmons, police department.
1: Oh, I read in the paper that you men had found some sort of clue. Do you mind telling me what you found?
5: I really couldn't say, Mr. Drake.
1: I couldn't go back to the office, Marcia. Look at me. I'm shaking all over. And the police wouldn't tell me a thing.
3: I didn't find your wallet, Peter. I looked everywhere.
1: Huh? What am I going to do?
3: Think, Peter. When did you have your wallet last?
1: At that bar. I must have paid for my drinks last night.
3: Peter, what's the matter?
1: That man coming up the walk. He's the waiter. The one at the bar. And look at that tall man in back of him. It's the detective. I talked to him at Arthur's.
3: Peter.
1: Sure, it's simple now. They must have found my wallet in Arthur's library. They traced my movements, and that waiter, he told them what time I left the bar.
3: You can get away. Run, Peter. Out the back.
1: Look, stall him, will you? Stall him as long as you can.
3: Where are you going?
1: To the bedroom. Come on, answer the door.
5: Mrs. Drake?
3: Yes?
5: I'm Lieutenant Fitzsimmons, police department. Like to talk to your husband in connection with the death of Arthur Swerdling.
3: He's not feeling well. If you could come back.
5: What's that?
3: Peter! Oh, no!
5: He's dead. Killed himself.
0: Yes, Peter Drake is dead. By his own hand. And justice has been served. Although the man is dead, I, fate, has still another entry to make in his record. And lest any mortal fail to understand my writing beyond this finality, I will add the reason. In a few moments, I will write again. And when I have written, I will read from the diary of

0: when the delicate scales of justice seek their equilibrium, do I, fate, move through the lives of mortals. Only when good has counterweighed evil do I rest. Remember that when the thought is born, the word spoken, the deed performed, the pen indicts. And having been written, the words are indelibly entered in the eternal ledger of the universe. Take heed, you who listen, that your decision be not for evil. For once the decision is made, there is no turning back. And if the decision be for evil, the end for you is certain. In the life of Peter Drake, the plan was set in motion with his decision. And the conclusion was inevitable. For him, self-destruction.
1: Suicide? But why?
2: Because he was cornered. Because you came after him for Arthur's murder.
1: What?
2: Yes. And he murdered Thurman, too. Oh,
1: wait a minute. Arthur Swerdling was a suicide. We found the note he left.
2: What note?
1: Arthur Swerdling left a suicide note on the mantle of his room. He confessed juggling the company's books. That's why I'm here. Your husband was the firm's treasurer, and I thought that...
2: But the clue. You found a clue.
1: Oh, that was nothing. That turned out to be a false lead.
2: No. No, you're lying. What about the wallet? He lost his wallet.
1: Yeah, he did that. This man just told me about it down at the door.
3: Yeah, lady, that's right. You see, he lost it at my bar, and I just wanted to return it. I figured it was the honest thing to do.
0: Now it is time to close the book. Another entry has been duly recorded on the pages of eternity. And the sensitive scales of justice are suspended in absolute balance. In the case of Peter Drake, as in the cases of all mortals, I, fate, am but the instrument of a plan. And the little things that happen every day, the trivia of life, are the tools with which I work. It was a little thing, the innocent loss of a wallet, which, magnified a thousandfold by Peter's complex of guilt, proved his undoing. Ponder well the moral. And remember, you who listen, that there is a page for you in
4: The Diary of Fate. Produced by Larry Finley, Diary of Fate is a Finley transcription brought to you from Hollywood.

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1: You unlock this door with the key of imagination. Beyond it is another dimension, a dimension of sound, a dimension of sight, a dimension of mind. You're moving into a land of both shadow and substance, of things and ideas. You've just crossed over into the Twilight Zone.

0: Mr. Sperry, Director of Development. Please hold. Good morning, sir.
1: Yes, this is Market Research. Mr. Abercrombie is still at Mr. Jameson's office, personnel.
0: Ask Mr. Sterling to return your call. Oh, hello, sir.
2: Legal Department. I'll connect you with Mr. Farwell.
0: No, he hasn't. Not yet. May I take your number?
3: Miss Pepper.
0: Mr. Feathersmith, how are you this morning?
3: Miss Pepper, when the old gentleman arrives, will you show him in?
0: Of course, sir. Is there anything I can get you? The mail's on your desk. I have a list of your appointments.
2: The old gentleman, that would be...
1: Mr. Dietrich?
2: Then it's Der Tag.
0: What's that?
2: The day.
0: Today?
2: Isn't that right, Helen?
0: Well, he has an appointment.
2: He's going to get it. Mr. Feathersmith will have him drawn and quartered and served up in the executive dining room with an apple in his mouth.
0: I really couldn't say.
2: That's because you haven't been here very long. Did you hear him? He was humming. Do you know why he doesn't like to get haircuts?
0: Because his horns show.
1: Shh, there's Mr. Dietrich.
4: Excuse me. I have an appointment to see Mr. Feathersmith.
0: Oh, yes, Mr. Dietrich.
4: If you'd let him know that I'm here.
0: He's expecting you, sir. Go right in.
4: Thank you very kindly.
3: Yes?
0: Mr. Dietrich, sir?
3: Come in.
2: I can just see him now. That big happy grin before he draws blood. Have a cigar, Mr. Dietrich, before I rip you to pieces.
3: A cigar, Mr. Dietrich.
5: You're about to witness a murder, a willful, predatory case of homicide. The victim is a Mr. Sebastian Dietrich, age 77. The killer is a Mr. William Feathersmith, a robber baron whose body composition consists of refrigeration coils covered by thick skin. In a moment, Mr. Feathersmith will proceed on his daily course of conquest and calumny with yet another business deal. But today's deal will be one of those bizarre transactions that take place only in an odd, out-of-the-way marketplace known as the Twilight Zone.
3: I said, would you like a cigar?
4: No, thank you, Mr. Feathersmith. You asked me to come here at 2, and it is now 2. What did you have on your mind?
3: You've never cared much for my personal habits, have you, Dietrich? Smoking, for example.
4: Whether I do or don't is really not at issue, Mr. Feathersmith, but the extent of time that you keep me here is, on the other hand, of considerable import. I'm a busy man. I'd like to get on with it.
3: Oh, by all means. We've gone a pretty far route, the two of us.
4: Have we?
3: I owe you a great deal, Mr. Dietrich. I remember vividly the afternoon many, many years ago, back in Cliffordville. You called me into your office. You ran a rinky-dink, nickel-and-dime little tool shop. And you said, Bill Feathersmith, I like your style, boy. I want you in with me. Do you remember that afternoon?
4: I shall never forget that afternoon, Mr. Feathersmith. I've thought about it a good deal in the ensuing years, and I've never ceased to regret it.
3: You never did like me.
4: I wouldn't say that. I have disliked and detested you with great cordiality. I have found you to be, as of the day you walked into my office, a predatory, grasping, covetous, acquisitive animal. Without heart, without conscience, without compassion, and without even a subtle hint of the most commonplace decency. Does that answer your question?
3: I give you this, Dietrich. You never were a man to toady around with a lot of phony euphemisms. You always did speak your mind.
4: And you, Mr. Feathersmith, mark you, this is perhaps the singular compliment I can dredge up, have always been a man to speak yours, so why don't you?
3: All right, then. I'll do precisely that. See this map? It's my empire. Mining over here. Electronics here. Here and here, lumber, railroads, minerals, an industrial complex I built up step by step, piece by piece, and in which I take pardonable pride. Yet there's a piece missing.
4: Go on.
3: Well, that is to say, there was a piece missing. The Diedrich Tool and Die plant.
4: Was?
3: A good, substantial plant employing 13,000 people, some 40 years in operation, not always perfectly managed.
4: But sufficiently well to make you move heaven and earth to try to buy it. Thank God I won't live to see the day when you get your greasy hands on it.
3: Of course, there's a matter of your financial problems. I happen to know, Mr. Diedrich, that you secured a loan of $13 million. This is the note here, isn't it?
4: How do you...
3: I bought the note, Mr. Diedrich. I paid an exorbitant amount of money, far more than it was worth. But it was, let's say, an exceptional opportunity for our lives to crisscross again.
4: What is your point?
3: The point is right here on the note. It says payable on demand. So, on demand it is. I want it paid. Not tomorrow. Now, this moment. I want your personal check in the amount of $13 million, or I'm very much afraid I'll have to send out the painters to the Diedrich Tool and Die Works and cross your name off the sign.
4: Feathersmith, if you call in that note, you'll ruin me. You'll put me into bankruptcy. You'll kill off everything I have, everything I own.
3: You're a most discerning man. Here it is only 6 minutes past two. 6 minutes! That's all the time it's taken for you to comprehend that I've managed to kill you off.
0: Mr. Diedrich, are you all right?
2: Sir, is everything...
6: Would you like to sit down? You look so pale.

0: Miss Pepper? Miss Pepper? Where is she? What time is it?
1: Oh, excuse me, sir. I didn't know you were still here.
0: I'm here, my good man. I'm assuredly here. And here is the mountaintop. The high rung on the ladder.
1: I'll finish cleaning later.
0: No. You may join me on the mountaintop. Here I am, way up on the mountain, who was it? Genghis Khan or Julius Caesar? Julius Feathersmith.
1: Don't worry, sir. I'll clean it up.
0: Who are you, anyway?
1: I'm Hackett, sir. The custodian, top three floors.
0: Well, how would you like a drink, Mr. Custodian of the top three floors? I have another bottle somewhere.
1: Thank you, no, but I appreciate it.
0: How long have you been performing this illustrious task?
1: 34 years, sir. I've been 34 years in the building. I got a gold watch last year.
0: A gold watch? Ho, ho, ho, after 34 years. That's practically as long as I've been in the building. But I didn't start here. No. I know, indeed. I started in a little town called Cliffordville. Never hear of Cliffordville, Mr. Hackett.
1: That's a coincidence, Mr. Feathersmith. I was born in Cliffordville. Grew up there.
0: Well, then we have something in common. We're both from Cliffordville, and we both put on our pants one leg at a time. But there, the similarity ends. Come here, I want to show you something.
1: Yes, sir?
0: See this picture on the wall? Know who it is?
1: Why, I'm not sure.
0: That's William Feathersmith. Me. Taken in front of our old home in Cliffordville. Now, that was a town, wasn't it? That was a real place. Stately trees, gracious homes, beautiful, sprawling park. And real people, people who knew the value of a buck, people who worked hard to get it. There was none of this crazy stuff about unions, retirement benefits, or antitrust suits, or any of that claptrap. Those were the real times, when a man could go up to the stars if he had a mind to, and the legs to carry him, and the fingers to reach out and grasp. Not like now. Nah. Not like now at all.
1: I reckon so.
0: I'm going home now, Mr. Hackett. May as well. No place else to go.
1: Yes, sir.
0: I've been sitting here for 3 hours, all by myself, thinking about Cliffordville. About how I wished it was that way again. I had an old man here today, Diedrich. He gave me my first real job. Well, I fixed his wagon. He never liked me, I never liked him. We both used each other, and I got the most use out of it. I broke him to pieces today, just like he would have done to me if he could. And he's tried, Mr. Hackett, let me tell you. He's tried.
1: Good night, then, Mr. Feathersmith.
0: William Feathersmith, what a crock. Alexander Feathersmith is more like it. Alexander the Great Feathersmith. I've got everything there is to get. But I'm still hungry. Understand, I'm hungry. A 20-course meal. I've got a tapeworm inside me that's taken every bit of it.
1: He cried.
0: What? What did you say?
1: Alexander the Great. He cried because he had no more worlds to conquer. I guess maybe he was kind of like you, Mr. Feathersmith.
0: You know what I wish? I wish I could go back to Cliffordville. Back 50 years ago and start all over. Because getting it all, that was the kick. Not having it, getting it. Good night, Mr. Hackett, custodian of the top three floors. Don't forget to wind your gold watch.

0: Oh, at last. Hold on. This isn't the lobby. Hey, wait! I said wait! Where? 13th floor. Oh, great. But this building doesn't have a 13th floor. Hello? Who's there? Hello? Hello? I'm glad you're still here. The elevator let me off the wrong floor.
1: Oh, how do you do, sir? I was just about to close up.
0: Who are you?
1: Devlin.
0: Just Devlin?
1: The first name's not important.
0: No. I own this building.
1: I'm aware of that, Mr. Feathersmith.
0: What I'm not aware of is you're having an office here, whoever you are.
1: Oh, I've just opened it, Mr. Feathersmith.
0: Devlin's Travel Service.
1: As a matter of fact, I opened it for your convenience.
0: Mine?
1: Would you care to come in?
0: Why?
1: Why, because, Mr. Feathersmith, we've got some business to transact, you and I. Please, have a seat. There's no reason why we shouldn't be comfortable, is there?
0: I must have missed something. We have business. What sort of business?
1: Travel, of course. I've been expecting you.
0: You have?
1: Sit, please. Now, isn't there anywhere you'd like to go? Your heart's desire?
0: Well, there was this town.
1: Of course there was.
0: The name of the town was Cliffordville.
1: Ah, yes, Cliffordville. And it was a pleasant town?
0: It was better than pleasant. And there were the local girls. Oh, beautiful, just beautiful.
1: They always are. Go on, you were saying?
0: I remember old Doc Wagner, too. Treated me when I broke my arm. That's another thing. There was none of this blood pressure, basal metabolism, cholesterol nonsense. Old Doc Wagner looked at your tongue and wrote out a prescription, and that was it. And the food, simple fare, healthy and delicious. That was the way life was then. Simple.
1: And you enjoyed that, didn't you?
0: What? No, I didn't have time to enjoy anything. But I did what I wanted to do. I worked, I scrambled, I dug, I scratched, I pushed, drove, and I went up. Understand? I went up.
1: And now you're all the way up. But you're simply bored. That's what it is, isn't it, Mr. Feathersmith?
0: I'm worse than bored. I don't have any purpose now. No plans now. No drive, because there's no place left to go.
1: Are you sure?
0: The sign on your door, what does it mean exactly?
1: A succinct suggestion of the kind of service I offer, Mr. Feathersmith.
0: And that is?
1: Just as it says. Travel. Or, more to the point, if you don't mind the rather melodramatic terminology, one might call it time travel.

0: Miss Devlin, I think we may have something to talk about after all.
1: Indeed, Mr. Feathersmith. You've got everything you want. And the pleasure is not in the acquisition. It's in the struggle to acquire. Isn't that the sense of it?
0: Go ahead.
1: So, let's do this. Let's send you back to Cliffordville. The Cliffordville of 50 years ago. And you can start fresh. Acquire. Build. Consolidate. Do it all over again. How does that sound?
0: You're not dealing with a bumpkin, Miss Devlin. This isn't one of those sell your soul for a nickel country boys. Try this. You send me back in time to Cliffordville, but I want to look like I looked 50 years ago.
1: Agreed.
0: Number two, I want to keep my memory, everything that's happened since, not impaired one bit.
1: Check again.
0: And I want the town to be exactly as it was, the same people.
1: All very easily arranged.
0: Now for the price. I suppose the standard payment is, well, what you call a soul.
1: On occasion, that is part of the transaction, but in your case, I believe we got a hold of your soul some time ago. Let me check. Oh, yes, here it is. There was the crash of the Trans-Mississippi Debentures, the company you bought and manipulated. You ruined several hundred people with that bit of chicanery. The bulk of your soul

0: pictures, the company you bought and manipulated. You ruined several hundred people with that bit of chicanery. The bulk of your soul went over to us shortly thereafter, and there are several other items here. Private life, subconscious thoughts and dreams, indirect murders, people you drove to ruin, hopelessness and suicide. No, I'm afraid your soul is not yours to negotiate.
1: Then what do you charge?
0: Cash, Mr. Feathersmith. The old Missoula. I have your current assets tabulated here. Were you to liquidate as of this moment, you'd be worth precisely $136,891,412.14.
1: You're very thorough.
0: We have to be. Now, the cost for what you ask is nominal. The entire bill, and this covers transportation, clothing, the retaining of your memory, the maintenance of the town in its historically accurate form, including its citizenry, is $136,888,006, leaving you a balance of $2,812.14.
1: Highway robbery!
0: Quite a little nest egg, considering.
1: Considering that I know where the oil is, just outside of town. 1,400 acres not discovered until they brought in the first well. And, of course, I know the stock market in advance and every important invention over the years before it happens. I can get in on the ground floor.
0: The absolute basement. All things considered, Mr. Feathersmith, it's a fortune.
1: You just send me back there with my bankroll and watch my smoke. How soon can I go?
0: I'll handle the liquidation for you. Just sign this power of attorney, and there's no reason why you can't leave, say, tomorrow morning.
1: Done.
0: Exemplary, Mr. Feathersmith. You're one of the few remaining rugged individualists. A pleasure doing business with you. Now, Union Airways, 8 a.m., followed by a rail connection the rest of the way. I'm afraid there was no airport near Cliffordville back then. You'll arrive at noon. Exactly 50 years ago. And needless to say, I wish you everything that you deserve.
1: Little lady, you don't have to wish me anything. I'll get everything I go after. Everything.
0: You know, Mr. Feathersmith, I believe you. In fact, I have no doubt whatsoever. Care for a cigar?
2: Here's your stop, sir.
1: Are you sure?
2: Yeah, this is it.
1: Yeah, yes. Yes, there's the town square.
2: Need a hand with your bags?
1: I don't have any bags, and I don't need a hand from anybody. Why, say, conductor, is there a mirror handy?
2: Why, yes, sir. There's one right inside that door there.
1: Devlin, you really did it. I look 50 years younger.
2: Is everything all right, sir?
1: All right. My man, things couldn't be better.
2: Then good day to you, sir. Enjoy your stay in Cliffordville.
3: All aboard!
1: Cliffordville. The devil, you say?

0: Yes, sir. May I help you?
1: I'd like to see the president of the bank.
0: That would be Mr. Gibbons. Do you have an appointment?
1: No, but he'll see me.
0: He's having his lunch right now.
1: Tell him Mr. Feathersmith is here to talk about investments. Some very important investments.
0: All right, sir. I'll tell him.
1: Take your time, sweetie. By the time the bank closes, I'll have this dumpy little milk stop tied up with a ribbon around it, deliverable to me.
2: I'll only be a moment, sir. I don't normally let business interfere with pleasure.
1: I never allow pleasure to interfere with business. The name is Feathersmith. I'm not a peddler, a drummer, or a door-to-door salesman. I'm here to make myself rich. And in the process, you'll pick up a few crumbs of your own.
2: I beg your pardon?
1: The Widow Turner's land. The south end of town. Is it available?
2: The Widow Turner's land?
1: There were 1,400 acres. Mr. Gibbon...

0: is there an echo in here?
1: No, no, indeed. It's just that... Well, sir, you're talking about a valuable piece of property. A beautiful spot. Singing birds and constant sunshine. A Garden of Eden for a man with vision.
2: The potential is unlimited.
0: It's a swamp for mosquitoes, and the potential's malaria. I just want you to tell me who owns it and how much they want for it.
1: As a matter of fact, it was purchased from the late Mrs. Turner's estate by... yours truly. In partnership with a Mr. Sebastian Diedrich.
0: Diedrich, huh? What do you know? Well, do you suppose you and Mr. Diedrich could be persuaded to part with your land? Assuming the price is right.
1: As valuable as it is. Well, sir, everything has its price. How does $8 an acre sound?
0: Lovely.
1: Good, good.
0: If I were an idiot... But I'm not an idiot, Mr. Gibbons. I'll give you $1 an acre.
1: Well, why don't we strike a compromise and say $6?
0: Let's say $1.50.
1: You drive a hard bargain. Mr. Diedrich and I might hold still for $4 an acre.
0: Mr. Gibbons, you wouldn't hold still for a back rub if it couldn't be converted into currency. $2 an acre and that's it.
1: Two, you say?
0: Two, I said. And 10 minutes from now, it'll go down to $1.60. Going. Going.
1: Gone, Mr. Feathersmith. I presume this will be a cash transaction.
0: You bring the deed over to my hotel tonight. Properly signed and notarized, and you'll have your money.
1: Well, now, sir, this is the way I like to do business. No fiddling around, just two staunch men of goodwill who know what they want. Wouldn't you agree, Mr. Feathersmith?
0: I'll agree with you all the way down the line, Mr. Gibbons, as long as you keep both hands on the table.
3: Here's your coffee, sir. Enjoy your dinner.
0: Give my compliments to the chef. Tell him if he ever wants to go into the cement business, I'll back him.
3: Oh, you didn't like your steak and eggs?
0: I was enraptured by them. All 14 pounds. What do you fry them in, motor oil?
3: Why, lard, sir.
0: Lard, of course. The things a man remembers.
3: Beg your pardon?
0: Weren't there elm trees outside on the square?
3: Elms? No. Just those old oak trees. Kind of ratty looking.
0: The same thing applies to the young ladies of the town. The ones I used to go on hay rides with. Incredible. I thought they were as sweet as peach pie. Now they look like 14-course meals fried in lard. The things you remember. And how wrong you can be.
1: Ah, Mr. Feathersmith.
0: Right on time.
1: I don't believe you two gentlemen have met. This is my associate, Mr. Diedrich. How do you do?
0: Yes, I recognize you, Mr. Diedrich. So very, very much younger, though.
2: You have me at a disadvantage, sir.
0: Never mind. Sit down. Please.
1: I presume you have the cash?
0: 1,403 acres. $2,806.
2: You like to put all your eggs in one basket, don't you, Mr. Feathersmith?
0: Don't concern yourself, Mr. Diedrich. I happen to have an exclusive contract with the hen.
4: Waiter, beer's all around.
3: Right away, sir.
0: All right, gentlemen, let's get down to cases, shall we? When it comes to a fast shuffle, I don't mind telling you I'm a very knowledgeable dealer. Comment, Mr. Diedrich?
2: You have the floor, Mr. Feathersmith. You seem rather anxious to have it.
0: Just a human frailty to gloat a bit when one has just skinned a couple of professional skinners. I suppose you're thinking that when this pigeon flew into town, you plucked him bald. Well, I sent a telegram to a geologist this morning. He came in on the 1 o'clock train, spent the afternoon out at the Widow Turner's land, made some preliminary soil tests. Care to hear the results?
2: Feel free, sir.
0: Then I'll oblige. That crummy swampland you sold for $2 an acre is worth 1,000,000 times that. There's oil in that ground. Oil, understand? Black gold, enough to produce 500 barrels a day for the next 1,000 years. Oh, I swear, I can almost feel sorry for you. Maybe you didn't hear me.
2: Oh, we heard you.
0: Oil. How's that for a shocker?
2: Well, at the time, it did make us gulp.
0: At the time?
1: 4 years ago, when the first geological tests were done, there was no doubt then that the land had oil under it, 6,000 feet under it.
2: Which means that it might just as well be on the moon. There's no way that oil can be taken out.
0: What do you mean, no way? I could drill down a mile, 2 miles if need be.
2: You could, perhaps, Mr. Feathersmith, but nobody else on Earth could, unless you've already invented such a drill.
0: Of course, I forgot. It wasn't until several years later that they came up with a drill bit strong enough to...
2: Something wrong, Mr. Feathersmith? Not feeling too well?
0: Something I ate.
1: Oh, something you ate, no doubt. Something like crow, sir?

0: Mr. Kronk, this here is Feathersmith. Yeah, he says he wants to talk to us about inventions.
1: What kind of inventions?
2: Something that'll turn this two-bit bicycle shop into a factory.
1: Such as?
2: Well, for starters, how about a motor-driven scooter for kids?
0: You want to enlarge upon that, Mr. Feathersmith?
2: What do you mean, enlarge upon it? It's a gadget that gets kids around town. Teenagers, too, even businessmen.
1: What's it used for?
2: It's used to make about 200 million bucks. That's what it's used for. Lightweight aluminum with wheels and an electric motor.
0: What's wrong with foot power?
2: Everyone's going to want these. Kids will be begging Santa Claus for them. Look, I'm handing you the whole thing on a platter. All you have to do is build it.
1: Well, I'll tell you what. You draw me a blueprint and some specifications, and Mr. Clark and I will give it a try.
2: I'm no crummy draftsman. I've given you the principle. All you have to do is manufacture it.
1: Not without a blueprint and specs and some backing. You have any money?
2: I can get it. Anyone with a little imagination could see.
0: Well, only place that makes loans around here is the bank. That'd be Mr. Gibbons. You better talk to him first, with your blueprints, of course.
1: What other inventions you got?
2: Other inventions? What isn't there? Everything under the bloody sun. There's color TV, stereos, compact discs.
0: Compact what?
2: Supersonic airlines, plastics, transistors, computer chips, O-rings for space shuttles. Whatever you want. And you rubes sit here fixing tricycles. We could be making billions.
1: Of course we could.
2: I tell you, there's nothing to stop us. You name it.
0: Well, now, how about a nice little perpetual motion machine? That'd be a good one.
2: You think that's funny? I don't need you. What other machine shops are there in this hick town?
0: Well, you might try Otis over at the gas station. He's got all kinds of tools. Of course, he's pretty busy regrooving people's tires.
2: See you in the funny papers, boys. You'll live to regret this. Mark my words.
1: What was his name again? Featherhead?
2: Modems. You connect your home computer to the telephone line.
3: Your home what?
2: It's called an intermittent windshield wiper. Say it isn't raining very hard, just drizzling, but you want to keep the windshield clear. The wiper motor has an in-between position.
4: What kind of motor exactly?
2: Cable television. You pick up the signal from a satellite.
0: What's a satellite?
2: Listen, you download it over a dish network.
0: Dishes? But nobody watches TV in the kitchen.
2: Pantyhose. I say take off your garter belt now and throw it out. Now.
5: And I say get out of my store. All the way out. You have a filthy mouth, sir.

0: Diedrich! I know this is your house. Come out here.
1: Who's out there?
0: It's me, Feathersmith.
1: Do you know what time it is?
0: It's 50 years too early. That's what time it is. Listen, I played it all wrong. I should have had it done the way it happened in the first place. I'll start in the morning, just like I did before.
1: What are you talking about?
0: You said I had get up and go. You said I had drive. Then I went to work for you and I moved up from there.
1: You want to do what again?
0: I want to go to work for you.
1: I wouldn't hire you if you were the last man on Earth. You're a loudmouth clod born to get suckered out of his last quarter. Now let me have my sleep.
0: I got to rest. Oh, this pain in my chest. Oh.
2: Are you all right, sir? You look pale. Why don't you sit down on this bench?
0: Doc Wagner? Is that you?
2: Now, you must be the new fella in town.
0: Nothing but idiots in this place.
2: Now, take it easy. That's not a very good pulse. Not good at all.
0: Never mind that. How do I get through to these village idiots here? They're peddling their lives away on bicycles, and I'm trying to give them the space age.
2: I don't know much about that. But I can tell a bad pulse when I feel one, and yours feels like the heart of a 75-year-old man. You sure don't take care of yourself.
0: What did you say? The pulse of a what?
2: A man in his 70s. If I've said it before, I've said it 100 times. Modern man drives himself to an early grave just trying to keep up with the pace of life nowadays.
0: Why? That dirty, cheap little thief! She didn't change me inside. That's why I'm so tired. That's why I can't make it here, because inside I'm old, the way I was.
2: Swallow two of these pills.
0: You horse doctor! I remember when you were diagnosing acute appendicitis as cramp colic. Go on, get out of here. You couldn't diagnose anything.
2: Well, I can diagnose insanity when I see it. And that's what my diagnosis is in your case. Insanity, plain and simple.
0: I don't need you. I don't need this jerkwater town.
2: If I were you, I'd check myself in for observation at a mental hospital.
0: Well, you're not me. It was that Devlin dame. That dirty, two-timing little hustler.
3: Why, Mr. Feathersmith, everything all right? You look a bit crazy.
0: You miserable!
3: Now, let's be fair. Nothing was said about changing your chronological age. You wanted to look 30. And you do. We said nothing about your insides. Your heart. Veins. Kidneys.
0: What about this town?
3: You wanted it as it was. The contract was very specific. It's really not my fault that your memory is so imperfect. And as to the possibility of investments, your problem was that you leapt before you looked.
0: But everything else is wrong, too. I mean, the deals, the inventions. They've never heard of space shuttles or microchips or...
3: Of course they haven't. And you, Mr. Feathersmith, because you're a wheeler dealer, a raider, because you're a taker instead of a bringer, you are now what is commonly referred to as behind the old eight ball.
0: Look, I don't want much. I swear to you, make it the way it was, that's all. Get me back with Diedrich. Let me start out there, that's all I ask.
3: Impossible. I've made no deal with Mr. Diedrich. If he doesn't want to hire you, what can I do about it?
0: And then send me back to where I was. I give you my word.
3: You understand, Mr. Feathersmith, that I could send you back to the future. But it would be a future predicated on this. On what's occurred in the past 24 hours.
0: I don't care. I don't care. I just want to go back to where I belong.
3: I think we might be able to arrange that. Mind you, purely as a gesture of sympathy... Though it hurts me to mouth the word. Frankly, you are so unhappy, so totally abject a creature that I cannot find it in my... Well, in the place where you'd normally find a heart, to leave you here. There's a train out at midnight. A special train.
0: Bless you, Miss Devlin.
3: Please.
0: I won't forget this.
3: There is a small surcharge for the service.
0: How much?
3: $40. Things do cost, Mr. Feathersmith.
0: I don't have $40. I don't have $10. I don't have...
3: What's this in your pocket? Well, how about that? This is your night. You have one negotiable item left. The deed. All you need to do is liquidate it.
0: But who'd buy it?
3: That I wouldn't know.
0: What do I do?
3: You've got a few seconds. Find yourself a customer. It's as simple as that.
0: But where?
3: There's a young fellow over there on his way home. You could ask him.
0: It's bargain night, right here.
4: Huh?
0: 1,400 acres of singing birds, constant sunshine, all for $40. Here, please.
4: Well, for $40, I might be able to...
5: All aboard!
0: Please hurry. There. There. You won't be sorry. You'll be rich. Hey, what's your name, young fella?
4: Hackett, sir. Bill Hackett. Yes, want something?
6: I was going to clean up, sir.
4: So clean up. Who are you?
6: Feathersmith, sir.
4: Great old town.
6: What is, sir?
4: I was just thinking about Cliffordville. That's where I grew up, got my start.
6: That's a coincidence. I grew up in Cliffordville, too.
4: Well, now, how similar we are, Mr. Feathersmith. We both came from Cliffordville, and we both put our pants on one leg at a time. And here we both wind up in the same building, each with his own particular function, eh?
6: Yes, sir, our own particular function. They gave me a gold watch 4 years ago. My 40th year is custodian.
4: Well, now, maybe for your next 40 years, if you really apply yourself, Featherstone, I'll get you a box of these imported Cuban cigars. What do you think of that?
6: That sounds great, Mr. Hackett, sir.
4: Have one now, why don't you? On me.

0: Mr. William J. Feathersmith, tycoon, who tried the track one more time and found it muddier than he remembered it, proving with at least some degree of conclusiveness that nice guys don't always finish last, and some people should quit when they're ahead. Our tale of Iron Men and Irony, delivered FOB from the Twilight Zone.
1: Of Late I Think of Cliffordville, starring H.M. 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Heard in the cast were Susan Hart, Joe Forbrick, Doug James, Christian Stolte, Mike Baccarella, Jeff Lupitan, Meg Falcon, Jessica Schramm, Lynn Foley, Carl Amari, and Christy Schramm. This copyrighted radio series is produced and directed by Carl Amari and Roger Wolski for Falcon Picture Group. Doug James speaking.
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0: down.
1: Yes, there's coffee pot freshness in every cup of Maxwell House.
2: I came across Mr. Kipley in the meadow by the church. If I've painted that spire once, he said, I've painted it a dozen times. 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An artist needs inspiration, he explained. Golden shortcrust pastry, delicious apple filling, and just the right amount of sugar sprinkled on top. But then, when it comes to the little details, Mr. Kipley does have an exceedingly good eye.
3: Well, come in, Smithers. What is it? Speak up, boy. Orange juice.
4: No, sir. New Kellogg's Rise and Shine.
3: Hey, finish.
4: And look at this, sir.
3: No peel, no pips, and it's got vitamin C. Well, Smithers, I suppose this is it.
4: What are you doing, sir?
3: Thank you, Governor. Wife and three pips to support. Thank you.
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0: Kia ora, boy.
1: Kia ora, auntie.
0: Where's Mata?
1: He's back in Claiborne.
0: Well, don't just stand in the doorway, boy. Come in. Would you like a cake?
1: No, it's okay, auntie. I had some takeaways.
0: You know that's not good for you.
1: Yeah, I know. I need to talk to you, auntie.
0: I gathered that. What's the matter?
1: I had a fight with Uncle.
0: What about?
1: I just got the best job I ever had in my life. I'm going to be paid $900 a week.
0: Not selling drugs, are you, boy?
1: Oh, no, it's totally legit.
0: If it is, how come you had a fight with Mata?
1: Oh, he doesn't understand. He's living in the past, auntie. I got a chance to tell our story in song and haka and at the same time make a good living.
0: Sounds like heaven.
1: Yeah, dream come true, auntie.
0: Where are you going to do this?
1: You know Frank Buchanan. Well, he's got this idea to start up a tourism thingy in Claiborne.
0: Oh, that's Māori World. I've heard about it.
1: Oh, we're going to have performances, hāngis, a place where people from overseas can come and find out what Māoris are really like.
0: That could be wonderful. Oh,
1: see? You understand, but Uncle, he's been stubborn. Oh, I want him and me to work together, and he won't.
0: Let me guess. You want me to talk to Mata?
1: No. I need your support and your blessing.
0: I need time to think. You're heading back to Claiborne?
1: Yeah.
0: I'll come with you. I think I'd better go to the water.
2: So let me see if I've got this. You can remember everything you hear in complete detail.
3: Yeah, but I don't have a photographic memory. It's phonographic.
2: Sounds kinky.
3: Not pornographic. Phonographic.
2: Gotcha.
4: Thompson.
3: Yeah?
4: Can I have a word with you?
3: Sure. Excuse me, Karen.
4: What's the big idea?
3: What big idea?
4: I told you I didn't like some of the people you were keeping company with.
3: Look, now let me explain.
4: You have no right influencing my nephew.
3: Okay, now you listen to me, Mata. That had nothing to do with me.
4: If this is your way of trying to involve me in your plans, whatever they are, you can forget it.
3: Mata, it was all Frank's doing. He's desperate for you to work at Māori World.
4: That's not going to be happening. And using Mike's leverage isn't going to make a difference.
3: Okay, fine.
4: You should have done something to stop the boy.
3: You know how persuasive Frank can be.
4: Well, he sure suckered you in.
3: Mata, I didn't...
4: If you don't mind, I'd like to have a drink by myself.
3: Fine.
2: What was all that about?
3: Ah, he's really pissed off at me.
1: Uncle! Hey, Thompson! Want to see a party trick?
3: Yeah, I could use some entertainment.
2: Whoops, excuse me.
1: Do you know what a gravitational anomaly is?
3: No.
1: Cool. You ready? Watch. I'll draw 8 circles on this table with this piece of chalk. We'll toss this coin and I will predict which circle will land in.
3: So, what will that prove? You've practiced.
1: Oh, no! I'll get you to toss the coin.
3: Okay.
1: Circle 6. Go on, toss!
3: Wow. How do you do that?
1: Magic.
3: Let me see you do it again.
1: Sure. Oh, hey, Uncle.
4: What?
1: Auntie Queenie's here. She's gone to the water.
4: Why didn't you tell me before?
1: Because I told you now.
4: If anyone needs me, I'll be on the beach.
3: Mike, maybe it's none of my business, but
1: Probably isn't.
3: I just don't think you can take Frank's offer at face value.
1: Just toss the coin.
0: You're late, Mata.
4: Sorry to hear me. Is it time?
0: Aye. It's beginning. Listen.
4: I can't hear it.
0: Then you haven't done everything. When you have, you will hear.
4: We're not ready.
0: There's still time to make peace, Mata.

0: Man, that's weird. So it's just a gravitational anomaly.
1: Yep.
2: Final drinks, let's go.
0: What time is it?
1: It's only 9:30.
0: You all right, Karen?
2: No, and I don't have time to talk.
1: What's up?
2: I want one of you to drive me to Kawakawa.
1: Now!
0: Karen, can't you at least tell us what's going
2: on? I think my husband has found me. I have to go. Now, you two can fight about which one of you is going to drive me while I get packed.
0: Jeez.
1: Choice, I'll toss you for it, Thompson. Heads I win, tails you lose.
0: Sounds fair.

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12: I came across Mr. Kipley in the meadow by the church. 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
15: 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This morning at 400 hours, our electronic scanners picked up on oscillator frequency an unidentified spacecraft in Sector K beyond the gravitational field of the planet Mars. Our calculations indicate that this craft will arrive in Space Sector G within the next 24 hours. Emergency directions to all defense units. 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

0: Plus. 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
1: And one thing more, Johnson. Your new Alimoid spacesuit has been tested, and it's everything you claimed it to be. Light, pliable, fireproof, a splendid product. We'll want 50 of them in time for the next space flight 3 weeks from now. Can you make it? Excellent. Good luck, Johnson. Yes?
2: Your son is here, Mr. Granger. He wants to see you.
1: Jim here? Well, tell him I can. Oh, all right, send him in.
2: Yes, sir.
1: And Miss Ames, tell Robert he can start punching tape for the mechanical pilot on Flight 17.
2: Yes, Mr. Granger.
3: Hello, Dad.
1: How are you, Jim?
3: Dad, I've come to ask a favor of you. A big favor.
1: Well, talk fast, son. I'm very busy. What is it you want?
3: I want to be assigned to Flight 17.
1: What? Flight 17? To Neptune? Oh, are you crazy?
3: No, Dad. I've been thinking about this for months.
1: Well, you can stop thinking about it right now. There's no opening for you, son.
3: I happen to know there is, Dad. Golding's down with a bad case of acceleration bends. They'll need a new rocket engineer.
1: But you're too young, too green.
3: I've done 42 experimentals and 3 moon hops. I'm ready.
1: Ready? What? Well, this is an uncharted trip, Jim. A trailblazer. You know what happened to the first flight to the moon, don't you?
3: Yes, sir. Crashed on the lip of a giant crater.
1: Yes, and the first ship that tried to reach Mars.
3: Went haywire and shot off into deep space.
1: And still you want to make this first flight to Neptune?
3: Yes, sir.
1: Well, you have courage, son. I'll say that. But you're not going.
3: Why not?
1: Jim, it's not up to me. Captain Roberts chooses his own rocket engineer. You know, all I do is okay the man he selects.
3: Then I guess I'll be making the flight. You see, I persuaded Captain Roberts to select me.

0: 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Roberts calling Granger. Are we still in contact? Roberts calling Granger. Do you read
1: us? Granger, Control Station 2. We read you, Roberts. We're still in contact. Go ahead, Roberts.
0: Ready to report, sir.
1: Proceed.
0: At the end of 120 hours of flight, conditions are entirely normal. Crew and passengers have passed safely through 5 accelerations. We are cruising now at a speed of 12 galactic miles per second.
1: Excellent, Roberts. Continue.
0: 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Take it, Sandy.
2: 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Our position in space-time units, 17 hours, 4 minutes to the Mars-Jupiter axis, Sector G. 23 degrees off the plane of the ecliptic.
1: Exactly on course, Lawson. 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
1: Good work, son. Congratulations, all of you. Keep it up.
0: Thank you, sir. Signing off. Everything okay back in the lounge, Jim?
4: Oh, quiet a few minutes ago when I passed through.
0: How about that chess game? Those two physicists still at it?
4: They're in no hurry. 50,000 miles to a moon.
0: Real thriller. And the music lovers?
4: Wearing a groove in Beethoven's fifth.
5: You know, I don't see how anybody...
0: Dick. Yes?
2: Watch your controls, pal. We've been swinging off course.
0: Off course? Well, you're nuts, lad. I haven't taken my eye off the chart for a second. We've been right on the line.
2: I'm telling you, we're off course, Dick. 6 points. Better bring her back.
0: You sure, Sandy?
2: Am I sure?
0: Oh, sorry, Sandy. Stupid question. Stand by for directional correction.
3: Standing by.
0: Lateral deviation, 6.2. Speed, 12. Magnetic index, gamma 5.
3: Port side auxiliary rockets, 5, 7, 13, 15. Ready to discharge. Discharge.
0: Well, that's that. I still don't understand.
2: Wait a minute, Dick. Something wrong.
0: Huh? Wrong? What do you mean?
2: We're off again.
0: What are you talking about?
2: We swung into line for a second, then we pulled right out again.
0: Oh, but that's impossible, Sandy. There isn't any wind drift or current out here in space. Anything in motion moves in a straight line until it comes within the magnetic field of some body.
2: That's what I'm afraid of, Dick. I think we're caught in the toe of some tremendous mass.
0: Now what mass, Sandy? The sun, Mars, Jupiter, everything's where it belongs, isn't it? There aren't any unknown bodies floating about.
2: Maybe there are.
0: Maybe the... Like what, Sandy?
2: A comet.
0: A comet?
2: Yeah, a comet. That's what it must be. A wild, uncharted comet from outer space.
4: Look, Dick. The atmosphere gauge is way up. We're not flying through a vacuum. There's something else out there now, some sort of atmosphere.
2: Gas. Hot gases forming the tail of the comet.
0: You're right, Sandy. Listen. Hot gases and other things, too.
4: Sounds like pellets of some kind. Stone.
2: They're fragments. Meteorites. All trailing behind the comet. We're caught, Dick. Caught right in the middle of it.
4: The ship is beginning to spin.
2: We'll be dragged clean out of the solar system, perhaps out of the galaxy.
0: Maybe not, Sandy.